0: and the Omega.
1: Wow, yeah, wow, that was a minstrel show. That was about as offensive as you can get. It was a complete minstrel show.
2: Yes, but you know what? But this is what everybody has to perform in the humiliation ritual. Mm-hmm. And mm-hmm. you need to play your part when you go out there on stage. Yeah. And that's his part.
1: You know what kills me, though? I really do think he thinks he's going to run for president.
2: Yes, he does. Or vice.
1: I mean, I really do think he thinks that these racists that he's yelling and screaming at are going to put him in the White House in some kind of way.
0: What's the Dave Chappelle character? He's like the blind...
1: The blind racist?
3: KKK. Yeah. Blind KKK guy who's actually black.
0: Yeah, like you can't really...
1: It's... Okay. To say he's lost the plot is not even enough.
0: It's like the sheriff in Blazing Saddles. I can't even... Mm-hmm. There's not even... You better vote for me, Professor, or he gets it.
1: I'm going to hurt me.
4: Blatant Bixby.
3: Yeah. What?
0: What's that?
4: Blatant Bixby. That's the case.
3: Yes. Yes. From Dave Chappelle. Yeah.
0: Yes. Okay. J.D. Vance, the headline is, man who spread racist lies about Haitians eating your pets says that he's tired of being called a racist. He opened his remarks by recalling the 2024 election, and he said, we were tired of being called racist for noticing that our country was becoming dirtier and poorer less safe and less prosperous.
2: And he wants to be the president of the United States.
0: Yes.
1: Do not call me racist just because I noticed the degradation of all we hold dear by brown and black people. I mean, these people, it's like, Tim, how'd you get a backstage pass to the Klan rally? That's what I'm trying to understand. You have to tap dance till your toes disappear to get those people to let you come into their... I can't.
2: That tells you how hard he has danced.
1: I mean...
0: Yeah. It was the price of eggs, Frangela.
1: Never, ever. I'm sick of hearing people say this, Stephanie.
0: Does this story not tell you? Trump's administration has installed a new informational plaque that sanitizes a former memorial to the Confederacy as Pete Hegseth's Defense Department prepares to return the racist sculpture to Arlington National Cemetery. If there could be any more affronts to where my mother and father are buried, I don't know. And now this arch, right? The Confederate memorial was removed from the cemetery in 2023 after Congress passed a law requiring the U.S. military to change property names and remove symbols honoring the Confederacy. It was replaced with a marker explaining that the monument had portrayed a nostalgic, mythologized version of the Confederacy, including highly sanitized depictions of slavery in the form of a mammy figure and a faithful slave following his owner to war. Oh, my God. The artist believed his statue correctly showed black slaves' support for the Confederate cause. You remember that? Yeah, you remember how they were most slaves were
2: all
0: very
2: the slaves
0: eager.
2: Were sitting back going, you know what? Make sure you fire straight, massa, and make sure mm-hmm. we remain oppressed.
0: Yes, that's very enthusiastic right. about remaining enslaved, as I recall.
1: The only slave was Sam from Big Sam. Right. From Gone with the Wind. He's the only one.
0: The artist spent much of his artistic career promoting the myth that the Civil War was just and heroic and not a treasonous war fought to uphold slavery. Since Trump's return to office, his administration has made a point of reintroducing Confederate symbols to public spaces, restoring a portrait of Lee in his Confederate uniform to West Point, removing references to slavery from national museums and parks, and honoring soldiers who massacred Native Americans. But it was about eggs! It was about the price of eggs!
2: The price of eggs, and who you could have a beer with. You know what I'm saying? These are the issues. And I am sick of hearing it. I'm sick of hearing, and I heard it all yesterday on MS Now,
1: people saying Democrats have to know how to appeal to these people. No, they don't.
0: Stop recruiting at Klan rallies, as you say.
1: Stop.
0: Oh, dear God. Can I just say, of all the suck-ups and liars, it's hard to pick one in the Trump administration. But CNN fact-checker Daniel Dale eviscerated Bobby Kennedy's speech, pointing out almost half a dozen falsehoods before saying he didn't have time to check the rest. When the fact checkers just give up, it's just
2: this is too much. It's too much.
0: I just can't anymore.
1: Just assume it's a lie, because
0: Bobby Kennedy said, the irony of my presence here is inescapable. The Democratic Party lost its way. I mourn the fact that neither my father nor my uncle would recognize the Democratic Party of Democratic Party of today. Oh, shut up. The Democratic
2: How dare
0: Party.
2: You invoke How even your you? Daddy's name.
1: Yeah. How yeah. dare you?
0: Yeah.
1: I believe that they are right now trying to figure out how they can, like, what's the one of them horror films? They can come insidious into and get and pull him back into the further. I think that that's what's going on.
0: He falsely claimed Democrats canceled their 2024 convention and didn't let delegates vote on the nominee. There was a convention. Delegates voted for Kamala Harris. He falsely claimed Democrats closed every single church in the U.S. for a year during the pandemic. Some Democratic-run states did not forbid religious gatherings, while some GOP-run states did, at least briefly. He falsely claimed Trump ended 9 years. It's not even true. Trump ended the eight he cites himself. He basically baselessly claimed Democrats lost 360,000 kids. Not what happened. He claimed the Trump administration has reversed a 30-year decline in longevity. The U.S. life expectancy has risen for years, dropped briefly during the pandemic, then started to rebound in 2022 under Biden before hitting a new record high in 2024 under Biden. Okay. And he described Trump as a self-effacing man of superior intelligence, of empathy and compassion, with an encyclopedic grasp of issues and in molecular detail. Oh, my God. I mean.
1: That is just the devil. That is a demon. That is a demon. And he looks like a demon.
2: Lick it.
0: Yes.
1: I cannot. I cannot with that so-called Kennedy. I can't.
0: Did you say lick it, Francis? I'm sorry.
1: Did you say? Yeah, I think she froze a little bit.
2: I don't want to say it.
0: Okay.
2: I don't want to say it again.
0: Yeah, he licked it. He licked it good. Okay.
1: I mean, how is he going to say there wasn't a Democratic convention? Turned down for what? That convention was live.
0: Yeah.
1: That convention was amazing.
2: It really was.
0: I want to do that
1: roll call.
0: Let's do the roll call again.
1: The roll call was amazing. Yes. Are you kidding me? There was no convention?
0: They just lie top to bottom.
2: And that's what everybody is saying about the RNC right now. There's no energy.
1: Yes.
2: Excited to be there. There's no one's excited about any of those candidates, which is why they have to have it.
0: Yeah. It was just a hate fest. It's just
1: It's a clown rally.
2: Yeah.
1: It absolutely is. But what I'm enjoying is that Trump wakes up from it. And he's lost all enthusiasm from it. I don't know what has convinced him that they're definitely going to lose.
0: Yeah.
1: But he knows it. He knows it. And he's like, I'm not going to. Now he's saying he's not going to do any campaigning because what's the point? What he's going to do is he's going to be the no guy. I'm going to be no.
0: No, he's and in I'm his like, bubble. He's like, I love me. They don't like some of the Republicans, but they love me. So he's just going to live in that, you know.
1: Yep.
0: Yeah.
1: He's keeping all that money. I told you people. What I say, Francis.
3: Yeah.
2: He was going to keep.
1: You don't have to worry about that money. You don't have to worry about that
0: money.
1: You mean
0: we're not getting our $5,000 a piece? We're not?
1: No.
0: Huh?
1: No, you ain't getting nothing. He will.
2: Oh, especially that. Oh, that.
1: That's hilarious. People in the room didn't even believe it.
2: You thought you was going to get some money.
1: They were interviewing people in the room, and they knew they weren't going to get it.
0: Okay. 21 minutes after the hour, this portion of the three paralyzed military veterans in wheelchairs from rural Pennsylvania arrived at his office for a long-awaited meeting to discuss legislation about their care. His staff greeted him with bad news. He had to cancel, ate something bad, blah, blah, blah. Less than an hour after that, Fetterman walked into his office showing no signs of illness. He had an appointment he didn't want to miss, an interview on Fox News to discuss Israel and the war in Iran. And you said priorities, people, priorities. You say behind closed doors, the first-term senator shows little interest in doing a job beyond cultivating relationships with conservative media figures and advocating for Israel. I would watch this guy closely. If the Democrats win the Senate back by a single vote, at best he'd be Joe Lieberman in shorts and flip-flops. At worst, he'd be an actual Republican. In either case, just on the merits, he's a sorry excuse for a senator. This is what Mike Nella says, is, you know, he will pick the worst possible time. If we tie the Senate, he'll flip.
5: Absolutely. Yeah. There is no doubt in my mind that he will be Joe Manchin without the political calculation. He'll just do it to watch it burn.
0: Yeah.
3: Joe Manchin in shorts.
0: Yeah.
6: Exactly. And flip-flops.
0: Exactly.
5: I don't want to imagine that.
0: Oh, by the way, in other totally unrelated news, Kristen Sinema can be charged under the home wrecker law North Carolina.
6: She can.
0: Noted a whore. Political whore. And the regular kind. Okay, Charlie.
5: Has anyone checked? How old is that law? Has anyone checked it?
3: Oh, it probably goes back to the, you know...
0: Yeah.
3: To when the nation started.
0: Yeah, alienation of affection.
5: Yeah.
0: Oh dear. We were did you enjoy the 11 billion memes, the AI slop that Trump posted over the
5: weekend? Well, he had a busy weekend. I got to give him that. He was busy president and all weekend.
0: Yeah, when he was not dying his hair. And
5: what are you going to do with then? We got the video of Ivanka riding a horse.
3: Yeah, did you see that?
6: Oh, no, I did not see that.
0: I can't possibly subject myself.
3: It was like a tampon commercial.
6: Oh, God.
5: Uh-huh. Yeah, it was extreme. I was going to say shampoo, but Chris is closer.
0: Yeah.
5: But I was wondering if that's the beach she's trying to steal in Albania.
3: That's the first thing that crossed my mind.
0: Yes, and then he also claimed the moon and, I don't know, several other
5: countries. U.S. moon.
0: Yes. Mm-hmm. Right.
5: You're going to rename the moon United States.
3: Great.
0: Yes. So,
5: but,
0: and then
5: my favorite one was the hockey one.
0: Yes, I was just going to say him beating Prime Minister Carney viciously with a hockey stick.
5: First of all, he's breaking every rule in hockey. He's got a game misconduct coming, number one. Number two, the only thing vaguely amusing is the image of him on skates.
0: Yes, as if he could stay upright, yes. Definitely,
5: as if he could stay upright.
0: Definitely not be taking the Lady Bing Award this year. But as the trade war initiated by Trump drags on, getting uglier every day.
5: Well, you could grab Lady Bing by the...
0: A growing number of Canadians have a very different view of America. Did you think you would see this in our day? New polling found a strong plurality of Canadians, 41%, consider the U.S. an enemy country, foreign ally, or neutral. More than half, 51% of those 55 or older perceive the U.S. as an enemy, only 13% of whom see it as neutral. To think that we would live to see this day, right?
5: The effort it takes to make Canadians that mad at you.
0: Yeah.
5: I mean, you really got to work it. You got to really be a schmuck.
0: Yeah.
5: To get that many Canadians mad at you.
0: Yeah. Yep. So, Charlie, let's talk midterms. Trump administration asked Supreme Court to allow mail ballot restrictions to move forward for a third time. So on Friday, the district judge issued an order preventing the administration from carrying out the Trump-directed USPS regulation on mail-in ballots. The directive is the president's latest attempt to inform new forms of federal control over elections. It would allow the post office to track mail-in ballots, potentially reject ballots that are sent to and from voters not included in a federal database. This seems just like one of the clearest things in the Constitution to me, that the elections are the purview of the states.
5: Yeah, well, it's every bit as clear as birthright citizenship.
0: Mm-hmm. Yeah.
5: You know, it just says that. This is plain text reading of the Constitution.
0: Mm-hmm. Right.
5: Elections belong to the states. I mean, what worries me is that Roberts is plainly not in control of the majority anymore.
0: Yeah.
3: Right.
0: Yeah.
5: He may wind up writing another, well-reasoned dissent, another 5-4 decision.
0: Yeah. Yeah, and here's the next one. We keep talking. Mullen asked DOJ to investigate voting machines. Mark Wayne, Ricky Bobby, Colby Carrington, Mullen. Homeland Security Secretary has asked the DOJ to examine whether a commonly used voting machine can be trusted to create a verifiable record in what appeared to be the Trump administration's latest effort to cast doubt on digital voting systems.

0: It is the Stephanie Miller Show. Wow, it's not often we get a follow-up hate letter in the same show. We started the show with a letter from Ryan, who says, my vagina is roast beef. It looks like roast beef.
1: Arby's.
0: Yeah. Oh, it's an Arby's in my pants.
1: Yep.
0: And I have a pink taco breath, something. And, oh, Chris caused the entire AIDS crisis.
1: Yep.
0: Okay. So Ryan obviously never misses a moment. Hi, Ryan. Ryan's still watching. Hiya. Okay. Ryan, subject line, stupid people. I guess that's us. You contradict yourself about being nice. You mock some special needs kids. I must have missed that part of the thing I've never done.
1: I don't think we...
0: Saying Republicans are retarded, never done that either. Okay, you are mean and you think you're nice. You have issues. That's why you think you're gay. Oh, I don't think.
1: No, you're professionally gay.
0: Oh. I put it into action, Ryan. Wouldn't you love to watch? Okay. No dude would want that Arby's sandwich. Many dudes have asked for that Arby's sandwich, Ryan, but okay. And Chris drinks.
1: I'm sick.
0: Okay.
2: You know, Ryan, what I want you to do is, I don't know if you got like a button or a bell, but bring it because you've missed a dose.
3: And you need that.
2: You need the dose.
3: You need a lick of it now.
0: He doesn't drink them. He eats them. If you're going to be grammatically correct.
1: I drink them, and Ryan's was the tastiest.
0: Is that shade or was that burn? That was all of it.
1: No, that was cold, hard truth.
3: Chris wins it.
0: Seth in L.A., you're on with Frangela. Hello, Seth.
4: Well, so first of all, Ryan ruined Arby's for me forever.
0: Well, Arby's is delicious, so I'm going to take it as a compliment.
4: And, you know, also, I never realized, this is embarrassing, I didn't realize, Frangela, that your theme song was Gloria. My husband, Mrs. Phil, I asked him today, this song sounds so familiar, and he said, yes, Gloria. I'm completely embarrassed, but...
0: people go see bands and say they're singing the wrong words, and I understand. They've been immersed in the Stephanie Miller Show jingles. Yes.
4: I agree with that. I just want to point out, make clear, as the homo filth for the show, it was not Trump's boot that Kennedy was licking.
1: Oh, thank you.
0: Oh, ew.
2: Yeah. Thank you.
0: For more Fridays with Frangela.
5: I want to bring up something that just popped up right late this afternoon. Do y'all remember Ashley St. Clair, one of Elon Musk's many baby mamas? She was a MAGA influencer, and he was trying to get custody of their child and all that stuff. And then earlier this year, she put out a TikTok video saying that she had proof that Elon Musk had tampered with the election. And I watched that TikTok video today. And the reason I watched it is because NPR is now reporting that newly released text messages from Musk show the billionaire bragging about using lasers from space to elect Donald Trump president in 2024. And in her video, she talks about the back and forth that she had with Elon Musk while they were an item, and how he said, I'm gonna use space lasers to open the hole or to create an anomaly in the matrix or something like that. And that later during the election, before it was called, he told her that Trump won and that he had real time information that the networks and stuff didn't have. And she's like, now how in the hell did he get this real time information? And then she told him she didn't want to know anymore because she didn't want to be deposed. So what sounded like it could be a crazy ex-girlfriend conspiracy has now been confirmed by multiple media outlets, including NPR, because of a documentary that is being released about Elon Musk.
0: Hey there, it's Stephanie Miller. Sexy Liberal is back for one night only. Trust me, you don't want to miss this one. I'm bringing the whole original crew, of course. John Fugelsang, Hal Sparks, Frangela, Big Laughs, Blunt Truths. Honestly, a little sanity for once. And we are not stopping there. Mark Hamill is joining us. Senator Adam Schiff and Glenn Kirshner from the Justice Matters podcast rounding out the lineup live on stage with us days before the midterms when we need this the most. Come laugh, come recharge. Leave ready to win for some sanity. Saturday, October 24th, 8 p.m., the Saban Theater in Beverly Hills. Seats are going fast. Grab a standard ticket to be in the room with us or go VIP for $200 and hang around after for a meet and greet. Meet me and the gang. Snap a photo. Say hey. Flying in for it, we've got a hotel near the Saban with a special rate for our people. One show, one night. Let's get it right. Tickets at sexyliberal.com. Some of the proceeds go to getting out the vote. This is the midterm party. Do not miss it. Sexyliberal.com.

0: Back in 2022, you argued that giving Americans $1,400 checks under President Biden's American Rescue Plan fueled, quote, waste and inflation. Now, Trump wants to give more than three times that amount. How is that consistent? How is this different from the money Biden was trying to give folks?
1: This is apples and oranges here.
0: How exactly? Are you just supporting this idea of giving Americans money because the president is a Republican?
2: That'd be Representative Buddy Carter, Republican of Diddly Diddly.
3: Yeah.
4: Georgia. Caught.
2: Georgia. Pardon me?
4: Just caught.
3: Yep.
2: They're just...
5: What?
4: Well, that's... No, that's... It's different.
5: It's apples and oranges.
4: This is not the same thing because... That was not my massa. This one is.
5: Right. The first time that was real money, this is theoretical money.
4: Yes, you're theoretical money is different.
2: Hypocrites.
4: See, our giveaway isn't going to cost us anything because it's not actually happening.
2: Yeah.
5: That's right.
2: Just hypocrites and cowards. Senate Majority Leader John Thune declined to answer on whether the Senate would pass Trump's proposal to give each U.S. adult. Of course they're not going to. It would be $1.3 trillion, first of all. Second, it's illegal. Congress will never pass it. He said, that's a good question. We'll cross that bridge when we come to it. Oh, my God, they're such cowards. All of them.
4: I think Trump will never do it because if there's going to be a giveaway, it's to him, number one.
2: Right.
4: And number two, I don't believe for one minute that Congress wouldn't do it. Is with the Republicans in control?
2: Yeah. Yeah.
5: Right. And you have to also hear what he's saying. He's saying the president of the United States is saying we will not win this vote.
2: Yeah.
5: The reason I'm standing in front of you is that I am full of fear. This is a fear show.
2: I said that. I'm kind of enjoying the sweaty desperation, I must say.
5: I know.
2: It makes me feel like it will be a fair election no matter what they try to do. I mean, I got to say, Frangela, we've had a bunch of good news, right? Supreme Court blocked an attempt by Republican state officials in Missouri to use a newly drawn GOP congressional map for this year's election. GOP election officials to SCOTUS. Republican chief election officials from seven states said it's too late for Trump's mail-in ballot order to be implemented before the midterms, urging the Supreme Court to not allow the rule to go into effect in a brief submitted to the court this week. Many election officials have already said Trump's orders are not feasible, given that ballots have already been sent out in North Carolina and other early states. But, you know, these are Republicans going on record now. Denver, God bless them. Denver asked court to block ICE from polling stations. A ruling in Denver could presumably set a nationwide precedent. So we just got to fight everything all the time, all of the above, right?
4: And they'll do it anyway.
5: Mm-hmm.
4: The court order is not going to stop ICE from going. So we have to be on top of this and prepared to make sure that everybody gets to vote and that their vote gets counted.
2: Yeah.
5: Mm-hmm.
2: Yeah.
4: Because they will.
2: I mean,
4: they will do whatever.
2: This is all they're left with their threats. The DOJ sent threatening letters to at least 30 top election officials across the country, expanding its efforts to gain access to private voter data and election records. That's something Republican states have also said no to. The letters warn states not to destroy any records related to the 2024 election. Oh, I'd like to have a look-see at 2024 myself, but okay.
4: Yes.
2: Explaining that their chief election officials are currently under investigation and subject to ongoing litigation. They're just trying to threaten and intimidate people. The Justice Department has sued 30 different states for this data. They've lost 23 of those cases, 1-0 decisions pending in the rest. So, you know, I guess you just got to let the Mark Eliases of the world, right, do their work, and we got to do ours.
4: That's right.
5: Yeah, this is an administration of fear and intimidation. Mm-hmm. That's their tactic.
4: That's their tactic.
5: They lead, and that's what law is to them.
2: Yeah. Well, and here's another good news one. Appeals court rejects ICE's no-bond detention policy. It's weird.
3: Good.
2: Yeah, no concentration camps. I thought maybe that was settled. But a federal appeals court rejected ICE's effort to detain millions of people without bond, comparing it to the historical stain of Japanese internment. Mm-hmm. During World War II, mass detention of marginalized individuals without due process harkens back to some of the darkest moments in our country's history. Those shameful and abhorrent past detentions were limited in scope in comparison to the mandatory detention the government urges us today to find that Congress established 30 years ago in an ambiguously worded statutory provision we declined to do so.
5: It's taken us a decade to get to that.
2: Right. Mm-hmm. Right. Yeah. I mean, it's, but I, you know, I'm at a point where, like, we, Chris and I say every morning, I'll take any sliver of justice, legal win that we can get. Right.
4: Because that's absolutely. But, you know, I think that the justice system has sort of always worked that way for Black people. So it's, you know, this is our opportunity to get rid of all of these bad policies.
2: Yeah. Yeah. Like, by the way, one judicial fail, I don't really get this, but no charges for the woman who falsely accused Buttigieg. An Indiana prosecutor declined to file criminal charges. I don't get. While acknowledging the evidence shows her false hotline tip resulted in an intrusive investigation of an innocent individual and his family, the prosecutor determined the woman was not capable of forming the requisite intent to support a criminal conviction. She has a long history of alcohol abuse and mental illness, I guess. But I just, you know, this is like we were saying, like, nobody good is going to want to serve if they're put through this kind of stuff. And, you know, people can just yell about El Sayed, oh, he should be shot. And nobody at the Republican convention says anything, right?
4: Nope.
3: Nobody's held accountable.
4: They agree. That's their platform.
2: Yeah.
4: Like, that is their platform. That's all they're offering. They didn't offer a single bit of legislation, a single bit of, here's our plan for the country. All they talked about was people you hate, people you should be afraid of, and how great Trump is. Yeah. That's it.
2: Look at Amy Abrams, the MAGA guy that tried to attack Amy Acton, you know, and God, thank God, you know, she wasn't hurt, but there were other people injured, you know.
4: Yeah. They don't care. That's their policy. Like, and I think we really get out of our head that it's not, that there are Republicans who feel trapped into following Trump. They don't. This is their plan. Give them the agency.
2: Yeah.
4: That they deserve.
2: Yeah. So I mentioned that Roy Cooper is up 11 points in my sister's home state in North Carolina. And the headline, Trump lies that in North Carolina Governor Roy Cooper released a killer. I mean, this convention, whatever it was, it just literally was full of just lies and fear mongering. And he falsely accused Roy Cooper of being responsible for the release of a man accused of killing someone during his speech at the convention. This was a Ukrainian refugee that was fatally stabbed aboard a Charlotte light rail. But again, that's what they're left with, is just out and out lies. That was so easily fact checked.
4: Yeah, they released every single January 6th.
5: Thank you.
4: The perpetrator.
2: Yeah.
4: I mean, if we're going to talk about releasing people from prison, well, they took a child trafficker and they gave her a cushy prison.
2: Yeah.
4: Like, this is not, it's ridiculous.
2: Yeah. I want puppies. She got puppies and yoga and stuff. Okay. Also, can I just say, I can't hear enough about how ugly Ken Paxton is and how he dresses funny from Donald Trump, who he continued after the convention.
3: Yep.
2: Did you see? He said, this was yesterday. I said last night, Ken, I don't want to embarrass you, but you're the greatest attorney general. I said, I'm not sure if I like your look. I'm not sure I like the way you dress, the way you talk. But he's the greatest attorney general. No, not that either. But okay. A lot of people, they may not like the way he talk. He can't shut up about how.
4: No, because he gets a reaction.
5: Yeah.
4: Because the audience likes it and they laugh and he gets to have his stand-up moment.
5: That's right. They're cruel people.
4: Yes.
5: And he is feeding them cruelty. Yes. And they're eating it up.
4: Yes.
5: That's
4: they love
5: their nourishment.
4: In front of the man's, and he can't say anything. He just has to stand there and take it. They're absolute sadists.
3: Yep.
2: Yeah.
5: Humiliation ritual all night long, y'all.
3: If Trump thinks he's a stand-up, we need to start flashing that light at the back of the room.
2: Yeah, someone needs to give him the light. Like 10 years ago, someone needed to give him the light.
5: Get the hook.
4: Get the hook, Fran. No, you get the hook.
2: Oh, my God. Frangela, we've been talking, obviously, all day about 9/11. I lived in New York through 9/11, and it brings up so much stuff. You know, first of all, like, I heard him live on the radio that morning. I lived in New York, bragging that his building was the tallest now. But to think 10 years later that this hole would ever be president, everyone in New York knew him. And like, oh, that stupid blowhard, right? But I mean, of course he was despicable then. He's despicable now. He's been despicable his entire life.
4: That's right. Never had a day where he wasn't despicking.
5: That's right.
4: Never. That's all he does. Yeah, it just so, what I love about that 9/11 fake story is that he's trying to balance it between his fragile ego issues. So he's like, he got rescued, but he was arguing with the fireman. I can run. And then I ran faster than them. Like, he doesn't even know how to let himself be rescued in a made up story.
2: In a lie. Yeah.
4: I don't want to look like I bring workers
2: to ground zero. We didn't help. It's just, it's the most despicable thing to lie about. It's just, ugh.
5: But, you know, but it's interesting to watch him use, and this is where we see him, watch him use a issue that is important to the American people and wrap himself in it like it's the flag, okay? And wrap himself in a lie, use all of that material to bring in the focus to himself.
4: Yeah. Always.
2: Yeah.
5: Always.
2: He's going to make everything about himself. Yep.
5: Funnel it to me.
2: Yeah, yeah. We have to do a little bit of good news. Dems up 11 over GOP and U.S. House generic poll.
3: That's right.
2: I played Hillary.
4: I know. Dude.
2: Watch the Hillary interview. I love her so much.
4: I know.
2: But
4: I will remain mad.
2: I will die mad.
4: I will die mad. But anyway. I want it on my tombstone. Y'all should have voted for Hillary. I want it.
2: Y'all bitches. She said she is increasingly hopeful we'll take the House and the Senate, which is a big deal because she's, you know, cautious. She doesn't say stuff like that. But, yeah, so up 11 points there. This one's a new one. Democratic State Representative Josh Turek narrowly leads his Republican opponent, Ashley Hinson, in Iowa. Mm-hmm. So, you know, we've been playing all these, like, farmers and ranchers that I don't know, Frangela, I seem to be waking up to their reality, but, you know, if they're ever going to vote for their own interests, I don't know.
4: Yeah, they're bigots. I mean, that's straight up, they're just bigots. Like, yeah. I don't, you know, because they, every time I see one of them ask the question, would you vote for him again? They say, yes.
5: Well, like, they did again.
4: And they did again. Like,
5: they already did it. They already sat there and voted against their own interests after this man did it to them the first time.
4: I believe they won't vote.
2: Oh. Well, that's
4: more than I'm going to believe that they're going to vote for a Democrat. Yeah. I believe they won't vote.
2: Yeah, it's just time to stay home and rest.
4: I agree with that.
2: All right, 46 minutes after the hour, this portion of the show.
6: To do it, George W. Bush did the same thing. They saw what happened in 9/11. We did need to go dismantle the Taliban. That was the right decision to go after Al Qaeda. But like, and I don't want to use them interchangeably because they're two different things.
2: Yeah.
6: But to go into Afghanistan was the right call. Gets the whole nation cultivated and everybody's around it because we did that. Like, the Democratic Party rallied around a Republican president, right, which would not happen in return.
2: Thank you.
6: And what did they do? They peed it all down their leg. I don't want to curse on your show, but they peed it all away. And, you know, and they invaded Iraq and got a bunch of people killed and made the Middle East far more dangerous.
2: A, you complete me. B, did I not just say this earlier this show? I said this earlier this show.
3: Yes.
6: I'm just quoting you, Stephanie.
2: I absolutely made that analogy that the, you know, neocons, whether it's Netanyahu or Cheney, used, you know, 9/11 to do what they always wanted to do, invade Iraq or, in this case, invade Iran. So, you know, you're right. He used October 7th to justify what he's doing in Gaza. I mean, it's, and as you say, Mike, I hope, as you write before the midterms, don't let them gaslight you. Do not let anyone gaslight into believing the economy's strong, the daily indignity the vast majority of Americans are living through at the gas pump, at the grocery store, when they crack open a laptop and look at a house they'll never be able to buy. That's the real economy. And also, as you say, Republicans have gotten us into every stupid, unnecessary war. They've wrecked the economy every time. I mean, I'm hoping you're right. You said Republicans are in complete denial about how bad the midterms are going to be for them. Begging Donald Trump not to campaign with them is not going to help. I mean, and Trump's going to make this convention all about him, right?
6: Yeah, well, I mean, Republicans are doing two things simultaneously. They're begging Donald Trump to spend that $400 million war chest that he has, while simultaneously being like, don't come to my district. And then you have the Republican Party releasing a warning to Republican candidates, don't you dare distance yourself from the president of the United States. And a good party leader like a Nancy Pelosi or a Barack Obama knows that sometimes you're going to have to run away from me in order to win when I'm unpopular. And Trump just can't do that. And I think because of that, they're going to lose a lot of races that they shouldn't. They're also going to lose a lot of races that should be competitive or maybe even shouldn't be competitive because of bad candidate selection. They want to spend so much time talking about how bad our candidates are when our candidates are perfectly fine, normal human beings. Mike Collins, the guy running against John Ossoff, they've basically given up that race in Georgia because every 48 hours he has to distance himself from a member of his family who's in the white supremacy organizations. So that's ridiculous. Max Miller is going to lose them a House race because they could have swapped him off the ballot, but Trump is going to protect his protege who's been accused of domestic assault against his wife and his daughter. Like, it's just they're making the choices that they've made.
2: Yeah.
6: Okay. And they get what's coming to them. And the American people are very upset right now.
2: Yeah. And Amy Acton, by the way, you know,
6: poor Amy. She's a good human.
2: Yes, I mean, victim of this MAGA lunatic, stayed and helped people that were injured by said MAGA lunatic. Right. And how long did it take Ramaswamy to even say anything? Right. Of course. And Trump says nothing. I mean, it's just.
6: Well, it's probably for the best that Trump says nothing because he's just going to blame it on Amy Acton. Because, by the way, Laura Loomer says the whole thing was staged and planned.
7: Okay. She did say that.
2: Oh,
7: yeah.
2: Fantastic.
6: Yeah, she did. She said it to me, by the way, which I thought was bizarre. I don't know why she's a woman is obsessed with me. She might be the only person on the planet more obsessed with me than you, Stephanie. I'm not sure that's a list you want to be on.
2: I'm feeling a little competitive with her now.
3: Uh-oh. Yeah. Oh, God.
7: Mm. Uh-oh.
6: I'm going to regret that comment more than anything.
7: Yeah,
6: but can I say this, though, about Amy Acton? It was a scary situation, and thank God everybody seems to be okay. In a world filled with Vivek Ramaswamy's, be an Amy Acton. Okay?
3: Exactly.
6: Like she stayed and she helped people. She didn't demagogue anybody. Ramaswamy couldn't even put out a statement in his own name. They had their comms director put out a statement. Okay, and I find that to be you can't even pretend to be a decent human being for 5 minutes.
2: Yeah,
6: like it's disgusting. And the attacks on her are gross. They've been calling her an alcoholic. They've been calling her a socialist and a communist. They've been saying she's the reason a bunch of people died during COVID. Like, of course, a deranged Republican was going to lose their mind and try to get at her while holding a gun.
2: Yeah,
6: or at least having a gun on his person, I should say.
2: Yeah, so. Absolutely. By the way, all the right people hate you. You said Snowflake James Woods blocked me after I reminded him that he's been credibly accused of making sexual advances toward a 16-year-old girl. I
6: have a new one.
2: You.
6: Do you want to hear the new one?
3: Who's the new one?
6: I got blocked this morning by Dan Bongino.
2: Oh,
7: that's great.
2: Mommy's so proud.
6: He didn't like me that I reminded him that he's just a dumb podcaster. So I just like he particularly irks me because I like my father's a 34-year veteran of the FBI, and him and Cash Patel have ruined what the FBI was when my father worked there. It was the best law enforcement agency on the planet, and those two idiots have ruined it.
2: Yeah.
6: Hopefully it can be fixed. It's just disgusting.
2: Yeah. But speaking of Tate, you said Andrew Tate is basically threatening to run for president in 2028.
7: What?
2: Uh, 52 minutes after the hour, Fridays with Frangela. We were just weeping together over the Hillary Clinton interview. Hey, remember when she said the thing? Do we have the puppet thing? Remember this part of the debate? Hold, please.
8: No puppet.
9: States,
8: no puppet.
9: And it's pretty clear.
8: You're the puppet.
9: It's pretty clear you won't admit that the Russians.
2: No puppet. No puppet. You're the puppet.
10: You're the puppet.
2: Trump.
10: You're
2: the
10: puppet.
2: Trump and Putin had a one-hour phone call this week. Did you hear about that?
3: Oh,
2: yeah. No. And they characterize the discussion as constructive and frank. Putin reportedly told Trump Russia has no hostile plans toward Europe. That seems to be at odds with Russia's recent attacks on German infrastructure. They also discussed the outcome of Jared Kushner and Steve Witkoff's visit. That's an audio from their visit to Putin.
3: Ryan's going
2: to
3: get upset with you.
2: Okay.
4: That's the most articulate they've been. So,
2: I just every single thing she said and that Kamala said has happened. I mean, it's just okay. Meanwhile, this little convention, whatever it was, they're at the point of not just lying about everything that we know is to be untrue, gas prices, grocery prices, but what we can see again with our eyes, like January 6th. Trump lashed out at journalists reporting on empty seats. Branding them fake, horrible, horrible human beings. No empty seats, he announced to the crowd. There are thousands of people outside. That's why I said last night, please don't get up to go to the bathroom. Just sit. Oh, I see. Just your pants like he does.
3: Hold it.
2: Yeah.
3: Hold your water,
2: Missy.
3: Because
2: he didn't want empty. Right.
3: Yeah.
4: Wow.
2: There were. Okay. So according to the Wall Street Journal, the liberal rag, there were no lines outside. You could see massive amounts of video footage of a largely empty arena.
4: They got more people there the second night, mm-hmm. which means a lot of extras got work. So yay, performers.
3: Yay.
4: Yay.
5: That's where some of that
4: community.
5: Money went for, yes. for paid performers. Yeah.
4: Yes.
5: Because behind him, I've never seen women smile that hard about nothing.
4: No.
2: Speaking of which,
4: they're back there going,
5: have you,
4: I made
5: they're
4: my
5: getting
4: insurance.
5: A check.
2: Have you seen?
4: Yeah, I made my insurance minimum.
2: Have you seen the latest Natalie Hart video of her like staring at Trump and, and I was like, wow.
5: Yeah, and can we talk about the fact that his wife isn't there?
3: Yeah.
2: Yeah, of course. So any White House fires back after the Washington Post reports on the $45,000 cash gifts to Natalie Hart. They which is completely as Joel Weinbanks told us yesterday, what's the word, Chris?
3: Illegal.
2: It's illegal. It's completely illegal. I speculated it's that much because they have to do the diaper change and the, you well, know what I mean? Like,
4: yeah. Ugh. Well, she's down there, so.
2: Yeah.
5: Yeah.
2: Yeah. Okay. Wow. Can I just say, I said to Chris, I think I've underplayed my Natalie Harp and Ginny Pirro skits. I may need to redo those.
4: They're amazing.
2: Yeah. Did you see this press conference with Jean, that she was asked about the reflecting pool?
3: Yeah, yeah.
2: She goes, oh, no. Ugh, why did I know that was coming? That's why I didn't call on you first. And then she says, next, not on the pool. When the reporter tried to ask it again, no, no, and no, she shouted, who wants to know about this? How many times do I have to say no? I'm not talking about.
3: Wow.
2: Oh, God. She's a
5: hostile
2: drunk. She
5: got to keep her job, y'all. Janine trying to keep her J-O-B up in here.
4: I just, the idea that any official under any other president would go, no, no, I'm not talking about that. Like, it's insane what we allow to go on that right now. Mm-hmm. Like, it's just the way, that's okay.
2: I could feel the gin-soaked spittle through my television. I was like, oh, God, it's that lady at the bar, right?
4: I mean, you got to have some water, Janine, for your body. Some water.
2: Please, nativehydrate.com. Please, type in Stephanie.
3: That's right.
4: That's okay. Right.
2: Donald Trump Jr.'s venture capital firm punched back at suspicions cast by key congressional by Jamie Raskin.
3: Sure.
2: About potential insider political influence. They rejected Jamie Raskin's characterizations of the firm, criticized his spaghetti against the wall approach. The firm did not provide any of the materials requested by.
3: Of course not.
2: Yes. They said that he has almost psychic abilities on what government decisions are going to happen. That's why he's made so much money off.
4: Don't hate the player. I mean,
5: right?
4: He's got skills.
2: Can I give one Hero of Democracy Award? The Associated Press will not refer to Lake Ontario as Lake America. Thank you.
4: They Google said, and
2: yes. And MapQuest went to number one on downloaded apps. AP said, as a global news agency that disseminates news around the world, the AP must ensure that places and names and geographies are recognizable to a broad audience. Thank you. And not just lunatics. Only 14% of Americans approve of the renaming of the stupid lake. So, good Lord.
4: It's 14.
2: Everybody,
4: I don't know what word their nurse is.
2: You know what the cure for everything is? Final word, idiot of the week.
3: That's right.
2: Go get it now on YouTube.
3: And
2: Frangela.
3: The YouTube channel. That's right.
2: Yeah. We love you, Frangela.
5: We love you.

0: Texas A&M's new censorship policy does what? I'm Bill Newman for the Civil Liberties Minute. The policy of this large, major public American state university, for starters, requires an extensive bureaucratic review and approval of syllabi before a course can be taught, resulting in, for example, the censorship of Plato's Writings on Gender and the Oscar-winning film Moonlight, and the cancellation of numerous classes, including Religions of the World, Introduction to Race and Ethnicity, and Ethics in Public Policy, and shutting down completely the Women and Gender Studies program. As for courses that make it past the censors, the policy prohibits faculty from discussing certain topics and viewpoints related to race, sexual orientation, and gender, which has adversely impacted the teaching of course content from the history of slavery to Shakespeare to the hard sciences. One example, a history professor was allowed to teach Phyllis Schlafly's campaign against the Equal Rights Amendment, but not permitted to teach how the 14th Amendment has expanded to protect women and the LGBTQ community. To try to remedy this wrong, in August, the ACLU sued Texas A&M because, as the lead plaintiff, Professor Leonard Bright, explained, the chilling effect of this policy is vast. It poisons the very soul of what a university should be, a place where ideas are free to roam and debate is uninhibited by the political winds. The Civil Liberties Minute is made possible by the ACLU because freedom can't protect itself.
1: I'm Rick Smith, and this is Labor History in Two. This day in labor history, the year was 1851. That was the day that a Maryland planter named Edward Gorsuch was killed in Christiana, Pennsylvania. Gorsuch had come to Pennsylvania to try and recapture three black men that had escaped from slavery on his farm outside of Baltimore 2 years earlier. A year after the men escaped, Congress passed the Fugitive Slave Act. This penalized helping those who had escaped slavery with a $1,000 fine and up to 6 months in jail. Emboldened by the law, slave catchers chased those who had made the journey to freedom in the North. Gorsuch received news that the men he was looking for were in Lancaster County, Pennsylvania. Two of the escaped slaves were at the farm of William Parker, a black man who had also escaped slavery in Maryland. Located just north of the Mason-Dixon line, Lancaster had a well-established underground railroad network. An armed black self-defense group had developed to stand against the slave catchers. Gorsuch and his son gathered a group of men and headed north. At the Parker farm, they were confronted by a group of at least 50 black men armed with guns and pitchforks. Gorsuch refused to leave, and a gun battle erupted. Gorsuch was shot and killed in the exchange of fire. Parker, his family, and the three formerly enslaved men fled to Canada. 38 others who were there that day were charged with treason for taking part in the confrontation. This included Castor Hanway, a white man who had tried to defuse the standoff. None of the charged were ever convicted. In the South, slave owners were outraged that no one was punished. Tensions between the North and South sharpened. As a result, the country moved closer to the Civil War, the bloody conflict that finally ended slave labor. For more information, go to laborhistoryin2.com, like us on Facebook, follow us on Twitter at laborhistoryin2.
2: You're listening to the American Democracy Minute, keeping your government by and for the people. With more states poised to distribute mail-in ballots, all eyes are on the U.S. Supreme Court to rule on President Trump's USPS order for mail-in voting eligibility and the still-not-settled Missouri redistricting referendum fight. In a 40-page submission September 9th, a coalition of pro-voter groups led by the League of Women Voters argued, quote, "Never before has USPS attempted to interfere with elections in this way, let alone a fast-approaching election, and nothing in federal law authorizes USPS to refuse to deliver ballots," unquote. They also noted the sloppy and rushed state voter data portal to be used and the chaos its failures will create. In Missouri, we reported that Justice Kavanaugh denied an appeal by the Missouri Secretary of State to overturn a unanimous ruling by the Missouri Supreme Court. That ruling returned the state to 2022 congressional maps and put a redistricting referendum on the November ballot. But a conflicting ruling by a Missouri federal court said the fairer 2022 map would cause chaos, since the 2025 map was used in the primary. September 8th, the measure's organizer went back to the U.S. Supreme Court asking it to uphold use of the 2022 maps. With time running short and states already sending mail-in ballots and conducting early voting, we expect these rulings soon. Find more on the cases at AmericanDemocracyMinute.org. I'm Brian Beal.
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4: It's Thursday, September 10, 2026.
5: This jump comes after another wave of attacks in the Middle East.
6: Oil jumps to over $100 a barrel and is likely to go much higher. The Super El Nino is increasing sea levels and damage along California's coast. Plus,
7: these are documents that show what the city knew about the toxic air around Ground Zero, when they knew it, and how they acted to limit liability.
6: New York City Mayor Mamdani releases 9/11 documents revealing dangerously toxic air.
4: All of those dangerous toxins and more straight ahead from BradBlog.com. I'm Brad Friedman.
6: And I'm Desi Doyen.
4: Stand by for 6 minutes of independent green news, politics, analysis, and...

0: escalating attacks on oil infrastructure in Donald Trump's war against Iran. According to an analysis by Brown University, over the last 6 months, Trump's war has collectively cost U.S. consumers $100 billion just in higher energy prices alone, increasing by $1 million every 2 minutes. Goldman Sachs projects that global oil prices could hit $120 a barrel or more, ratcheting up economic pressure on consumers, farmers, and businesses.
1: So this six-minute report is going to cost Americans $3 million.
0: This week marks the 25th anniversary of the September 11th terrorist attacks in New York, Washington, D.C., and Pennsylvania.
2: The devastating truth is that the suffering did not end once the smoke cleared and the dust settled.
0: New York City Mayor Zohran Mamdani has released tens of thousands of withheld documents on air quality at the Ground Zero World Trade Center site. The documents show that while the Bush administration, EPA, and the city said that the air was safe, city leaders under then-Mayor Rudy Giuliani knew it was not safe, that workers and residents were being exposed to dangerous toxins, and then the city tried to limit legal liability. At a press conference on Tuesday, comedian Jon Stewart, an advocate for 9/11 survivors, joined Mayor Mamdani.
3: Everyone knew. And now it's very clear that the city knew as well. And rather than take the steps to ameliorate the damage that that would cause to its citizens and to the people that were down there, they instead covered it up to get back to business as usual.
0: In the years since, more people have died from their toxic exposure to that air than were killed in the actual terror attack.
1: Really?
0: The documents will assist survivors via the 9/11 World Trade Center Health Program. In other news, Hawaii is facing a long road to recovery after Hurricane Lowell left extensive damage as it swiped by the western end of the islands, knocking out power to most of Kauai and generating the state's first ever tornado. Scientists warn that the brewing El Nino in the Pacific is raising sea levels along the California coast by as much as a foot, increasing the risk of coastal erosion, flooding, and infrastructure damage. In Long Beach, higher sea levels plus powerful waves from Tropical Storm Marie seriously damaged a seawall and Amtrak's coastal rail line, shutting down service in San Diego. More than 60 homes damaged in Long Beach and Malibu, many beyond repair. The city of Malibu declared an emergency after coastal erosion opened up a massive sinkhole at the beachfront home of Nicolas Cage.
1: And note, that's a tropical storm in Southern California, where we don't get tropical storms.
0: We didn't used to. The Trump administration has quietly proposed giving a small piece of Yellowstone National Park to a private developer to build his own park entrance, alarming conservationists and former federal officials who say that the crown jewel of the nation's park system must remain off limits to development. And finally, the Trump EPA is taking another sledgehammer to the Clean Water Act for the benefit of industrial polluters and developers, moving to strip federal pollution protections from more than 90% of U.S. streams and wetlands that feed into the nation's drinking water.
1: What were we thinking? For much more on all of these stories and the ones we couldn't get to today, check out our website at greennews.bradblog.com. Find, follow, and share us planet-wide on the social medias, especially Blue Sky at Green News Report. I'm Brad Friedman.
0: And I'm Desi Doyen.
1: And this has been your Green News Report.

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3: And the season ends with Yom Kippur. What I find interesting about this, I was talking to some friends of mine who happened to be Jews last night, and in anticipation of Rosh Hashanah. And the one of the common practices of this Jewish holiday is in attending synagogue services and hearing the blowing of the shofar, the ram's horn. And another practice is the Tashlik service. I hope I'm pronouncing that correctly. In that service, one's sins are symbolically cast into a body of running water. And the reason I found that particular practice interesting, if you take a look at the 9/11 memorial in Lower Manhattan, you see flowing water. In the Jewish tradition, the running water is supposed to wash away one's sins. And while this has been a very intense day for this whole country, particularly in a manner of speaking, for me, in my little infinitesimal corner of the universe. Yes, like everybody else who's over the age of 30, I remember exactly where I was on September 11, 2001, when I got the call, "Hey, Malloy, you watching television?" "No." "You better turn on CNN. Now, at the time, I had worked at CNN for a number of years. I wasn't working at CNN at the time of this tragedy. But it was the go-to station for me at the time when an event occurred that required, you know, watching what the hell is happening. So this day, 25 years later, for me is very sad, not just because of the 3,000 people who were killed in the attacks on the Trade Center, but also because of the more than 3,000 people now who have died as a result of the lies and the deception about what was in the air in Lower Manhattan after this attack. It's my understanding that up to 7,000 people have died from respiratory or blood diseases as a direct response or reaction or consequence of having been in Lower Manhattan. And that includes a tremendous number of first responders and people who are just there. And the tragedy of that, as far as I'm concerned, is the fact that so many administrations, whether they were city, state, or federal, who refused to acknowledge what 9/11 survivors have been screaming about for the past 2.5 decades, that they too and their family members, their children, have suffered consequences, including up to and including death as a result of that attack. And they have not, their claims have not been acknowledged. There's been very little help offered to the people who were exposed to that tragedy. But like I say, I have I have mixed emotions about the whole thing. First of all, let me just say this. I'm going to talk about me for a while here, about my impression. I'm sorry. I hate to do that. But I just wish that this warmongering little prick, Pete Hegseth, and this psychotic fuck, Donald Trump, had not participated anywhere in the observance of this Memorial Day. I really do, because neither one of them had anything to say that amounted to atonement on a part of the United States for what, you may not like what I'm going to say, for what we did to provoke that attack. And we did. You can ignore that if you want to, but to me, it's a fact. To historians, it's a fact. And not only the provocation in the way we were treating the Middle East at the time, but the 9/11 attack began what Common Dreams refers to as a U.S. reign of terror in the Middle East. Yeah. There was George W. Bush and the neocons who were in his administration. Yeah, we used to call them neocons. Remember that? Like I said, you have to be over the age of 30 to have any visceral understanding of all this. But whatever really happened that day, and I don't think we have the, I'm not trying to get into conspiracy theories here, but I just don't think we have the complete truth yet. I don't. Just like the people in Israel are going to have to struggle with getting the complete truth about what the beast from hell Netanyahu knew and didn't know before the October 7th attack on that country. But that's a different story, right? Whatever the case, the neocons, the little baby fascists in George W. Bush's administration, almost immediately declared their so-called war on terrorism, right? And what was put into motion with that declaration of a so-called war on terrorism, which is impossible. You can wage a war on terrorists, but to wage a war on terrorism is like trying to wage a war on, in a manner of speaking, Antifa. It's not a thing. It's not something you can attack. Terrorism has so many definitions. We have terrorism in this country right fucking now, and it's being run by Donald Trump. But I digress. So, General Wesley Clark, who I'm not sure how I feel about the guy. He's still alive. At one time, I really respected him when he was Supreme Allied Commander. But I think it was he who said that there were longstanding designs to conquer 7 Muslim countries in the Middle East, including Iraq, Syria, Lebanon, Libya, Somalia, Sudan, and Iran. And over the last 25 years since the attack on the World Trade Towers, the United States has initiated wars against all of those countries, as well as Afghanistan. So, shortly after this attack, my first thought was, not shortly after, but as things developed by 2003, that's when Bush ordered the attack on Iraq, which was just total bullshit. But prior to that, the attack on Afghanistan. No country has ever defeated Afghanistan. You can go back to Genghis Khan. You can go to the Greeks, the ancient Greeks. The British Empire tried to conquer Afghanistan twice. Russia tried it once, Soviet Union did. We tried it. In every one of those instances, the invader was defeated and had to retreat. Now, why U.S. military and intelligence and executive leaders in this country didn't fully understand that and treat what happened in this country as, in my opinion, it should have been treated. It was an act of terror committed by people who are now dead. The actual terrorists were blown to pieces just like the innocent victims were. But the people who coordinated it, organized it, ordered it, were still alive. And it took until the Obama administration to finally kill Osama bin Laden. But my thought was, why not just send SEAL Team 6, the ones that got Obama, Osama bin Laden, send a SEAL Team 6 style organization to go after the people who were survivors, the organizers, the planners of the attack on Lower Manhattan. But that was not what the war-loving American governments decided to do. So, a piece of Common Dreams kind of put this together for me. Let me quote some for you. It says, on September 11, 2001, the world watched as the World Trade Center, the Twin Towers that represented U.S. global dominance, were struck by hijacked U.S. commercial jetliners and came crashing to the ground. Nearly 3,000 people killed. The hijackers were Middle Eastern men, primarily from Saudi Arabia. And this is important because the current administration, this filthy pig Donald Trump and his scum-sucking sons and his filthy son-in-law have no problem, none, dealing with the people who run the sovereign funds, all that billions upon billions of money in Saudi Arabia. But I digress. So here we are 25 years later, and there's still questions about how the U.S. military and security establishment could have allowed this to happen. The same kinds of questions that are going to be presented to about Netanyahu allowing the attack by Hamas. And I have to say, I'll say it advisedly, but hardly anybody believes the entire official 9/11 story. A bunch of competing theories about who is behind all this. Anyway, administrations in this country under Bush, Trump, Barack Obama, Trump again, are responsible, as is Ronald Reagan, as is George Herbert Walker Bush. They're responsible for creating a hell on earth throughout the Middle East that has resulted in millions of deaths and millions of homeless refugees. These are facts. We don't have to like them. We don't have to appreciate them. We don't even have to agree with them. But they are facts. Thousands of U.S. soldiers have died in Iraq and Afghanistan. Thousands more of U.S. military personnel carry the physical and mental and spiritual wounds. Those nations that I just mentioned, Iraq, Syria, Libya, Lebanon, so on and so forth, those nations may never fully recover. They have been almost totally annihilated. But Iran still stands. And Iran may be the only Middle Eastern country that is still strong enough to resist domination by the United States and Israel and the former European colonial powers. They have a hand in this too. So that's one of the reasons, and I agree with the person who wrote this, one of the reasons why Iran is being frantically targeted by militarists in Israel and the United States. And it's also why the peace movement in the United States and Israel, we have to work together, do all we can to end this bullshit that's happening in Iran. Now, do I feel that will happen? No, of course not. But the rhetoric is real. So anyway, as this piece in Common Dreams asks the question, who are the real terrorists? Well, under the slogan of the War on Terror, our government has carried out an increasing campaign of terror worldwide and against our own people now. Torture, keep this in mind, torture was normalized in this country during our war crimes against Iraq. Normalized. And that was represented by the horrific situations in Guantanamo torture prisons and occupied Cuban land. We don't own Guantanamo. Somebody signed a fucking agreement. When? Is it eternal agreement between the United States and Cuba at the time? So the damage that has been done to our our privileged position, you know, we are supposed to be in the eyes and the rotted brains of so many of the people that lead this country now and have led it in the past. We're supposed to be the promised land, right? The land designated by God himself to do what? I don't even know anymore. Oh, and by the way, as an aside, I think about the people in Newfoundland, Canadians, who allowed jetliners that were in the air during the attack and could not land in the United States. Because if you remember, planes were not allowed to take off or land or anything. There was no air traffic in this country for I don't know how many days. So the people of Newfoundland, I think Gander, Newfoundland, they welcomed up to 7, 8, 9, 10,000 travelers, a number of whom were Americans. Canada provided refuge willingly, openly, and NATO immediately responded as per the NATO agreement. What is it? Article 5, attack on one is an attack on all NATO countries. NATO sent soldiers to die in Afghanistan, to die in Iraq. And now this filthy pig, Donald Trump, insults all of them. So, Democratic and Republican administrations in Congress have, and again, it's another fact, you don't have to like it. You can turn off your podcast right now if you like, but members of the administration and Congress in this country have enabled this ongoing slaughter in Gaza and the West Bank. In January of this year, the United States made this criminal war crime commission against Venezuela, kidnapped its president and first lady, holding the Venezuelan government hostage. Well, what's going on? We are under this filthy Donald Trump stealing Venezuela's oil. Stealing it. And this fucking bum Trump brags about it, smiles about it, pats himself on his head about what a good boy he is for doing this. Same time, the United States has blocked oil shipments to Cuba, which exacerbates the damage done by this, 70-year-old blockade of Cuba by the United States? And at the same time, this filthy drunk Hegseth or the bastards who work above and below him are talking about invading Cuba. And the toilet rat and the drunk who runs the War Department, using Hegseth's term, they post these goddamn snuff videos of their illegal bombing of boats in South American waters, where they've murdered 200 or 300 fishermen or somebody who are alleged narco-terrorists with no evidence, no judicial proceeding, no due process, no anything. Just kill them. So while the ceremonies and the speeches, except the one by the pig, Trump, and the drunk Hegseth. The speeches were touching. They're sad. I had tears several times this morning watching all of this on MSNBC, crying right along with the two anchor people, Stephanie Ruhle and the other people she had on, as they tried to maintain composure, showing the images of what was happening at these commemoration services. And yeah, it's extremely sad to me. It is fucking heartbreaking. When I think about, I don't know how many employees were lost at Cantor Fitzgerald, one of the big investment firms in the trade towers, 500 or 600 of their employees. I think about the 300 or 400 first responders who died. Yes, it's just a tragedy. So, like I said, an awful lot of internal conflict for me today, because I know that some of the machinations that were going on in various companies that were housed in the World Trade Centers had to do with exploiting other countries, taking advantage of them, stripping them of their natural resources, taking from them every fucking resource they had as these various countries tried to get into global commerce in a way that would benefit them. I know that was happening. You should know it too. So that's part of where the conflict comes within me, knowing that there were efforts being conducted by companies within the trade towers that were nothing but neoliberal thieves taking from foreign countries, taking everything they could get their goddamn hands on. So the stepped-up U.S. aggression that followed the Trade Center destruction abroad, what we're doing abroad, is now being mirrored by state-sponsored terror here. We now have these armed gangs, these fucking thugs, these brown shirts, ICE agents, routinely carrying out racist attacks on immigrant communities and people of color. And it doesn't make any difference what their immigration status is or their citizenship status. And what this country has done, the mass incarceration of black men is now matched by the mass incarceration of brown men, women, and children in, God help us, prisons that are run for profit. For profit. Where the conditions inside these shitholes have led to dozens of deaths. U.S. peace activists and immigrant rights activists are being labeled now as terrorists. People who are trying to bring this to our attention are being prosecuted as terrorists for nonviolent resistance to the terror being perpetrated against the American people by this fucking administration. You see where I'm at? You see the horrible dichotomy here, the confusion that I had. I don't know how you dealt with it this morning. Maybe just pay any attention to it, which would probably be the most sane thing to do. That was then, right? 2.5 decades ago, it's done. Well, it's not done. That's the problem. What happened in this country November 11, 2001 set in motion the kind of horror that is spread all over the fucking planet right now. A huge portion of which is being perpetrated by us. God damn it. So we can talk commemoration and the sadness of it all and so on and so forth. But according to the atmosphere of what we call global terror right now, you've got to add the growing threat coming from psychos like Donald Trump about nuclear war. All sorts of sources have confirmed that the Trump administration has been discussing the possible use of tactical nuclear weapons against Iran. What the fuck? Well, this is where we are on this 25th anniversary of the attack on the Trade Center. This is where we are. I'll have more to say, I guess, after the break. Please stick around. I'm Mike Malloy.

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0: Since April 1st, they demanded higher wages and shorter work hours, union recognition, and an end to the hated stretch-out system. Soon, textile workers at Bessemer City's American Mill walked off the job in solidarity and joined the National Textile Workers Union. Ella Mae Wiggins was one of the strike leaders at American Mill. She was known for her militancy, but also for organizing black workers into the union. As the strike wore on, mill owners evicted dozens of families from company housing. Wiggins helped set up a tent city. On June 7th, sheriff's deputies attacked strikers who marched to Lori Mill to call out remaining workers. The police arrived at the tent colony later that evening to disarm them, and Gastonia's police chief wound up dead. Immediately, more than 70 textile union members and leaders were rounded up and arrested. 16 stood trial for the murder of Chief Adderholt. The anti-union committee of 100 smashed up the NTWU headquarters in Gastonia and Bessemer City. They kidnapped, beat, and threatened to kill several union members. The rampage continued as SCAB forces moved on to Charlotte to raid the offices of the International Labor Defense, who had handled the strikers' case. 5 days into the terror, Wiggins was killed on her way to a union solidarity rally. Outrage over her murder forced mill owners to improve conditions and wages. But the fight to organize would continue for years. For more information, go to laborhistoryin2.com, like us on Facebook, follow us on Twitter at laborhistoryin2.
6: In honor of Labor Day, we're looking at the powerful connection between work and healthcare in America, and what it means for workers when their health coverage depends on their jobs. Welcome to Code WAC, where we break down how our healthcare system really works, what it means for you, and how to make it better for everyone. I'm your host, Brenda Gazar. My guest is Mark Dudzik, a longtime union organizer and labor activist. 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
6: Mark remembers being in Baltimore when Bethlehem Steel went bankrupt. 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But losing a job isn't the only time that connection between employment and healthcare becomes especially powerful. There's also the moment workers decide whether to strike.
7: You go on strike, you lose your healthcare. 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
6: Get the full Code Wax story on ProgressiveVoices.com and on the PV app. Catch all our episodes by subscribing to Code Wack wherever you find your podcasts. 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
8: All right, welcome back. A bit more on what today is. You know, there has been wargaming, so-called, in the Pentagon concerning the use by the United States of tactical nukes. And that wargaming has consistently shown that the result of that would be global nuclear war that would lead to a nuclear winter in which billions of people would starve to death. And those that survived the initial nuclear blast would die of radiation illnesses. And the book I was trying to think of yesterday, Fate of the Earth, the author is Jonathan Schell. I hate it when I have those brain farts. But if you've not read that book, I think it was written in the 80s. I would recommend it, The Fate of the Earth, Jonathan Schell. I think I've got that part right. Anyway, 72 countries, or 75 countries, have ratified the UN Treaty on the Prohibition of Nuclear Weapons. That treaty, among other things, outlaws possessing or sharing or transporting or using or threatening to use nuclear weapons, which this fucking Donald Trump does on a regular basis now, his threats. And regardless of the treaty, the toilet rat has ditched the last remaining nuclear arms treaty with Russia. While we carry out a series of wars that, if not checked, will inevitably lead to nuclear war. In fact, according to what I have here, the U.S. is actively planning to wage war against China that would start with a U.S. nuclear first strike on China. That is being discussed. And the policies that are being put out there by the United States, but especially under this fucking beast Donald Trump, that can only lead to more countries to try to get nuclear weapons as a means of protecting themselves. So the Peace of Common Dreams closes with this. The so-called war on terror has revealed itself to be a war of terror, one that is being waged by our own government on foreign soil as well as here in the United States. On the 25th anniversary of 9/11, we must rededicate ourselves to resisting U.S. wars at home and abroad. Yeah, we should, shouldn't we? We really, really, honestly should do that. War on terror, huh? What a convenient label to explain and permit the wars that the United States has gotten involved in since 9/11, 2001. And I can't help but thinking about, because like I said, I spent last night at a bar here in Atlanta where a lot of us go to talk and bullshit and carry on. It's more like a pub. But talking with my Jewish friends about Rosh Hashanah, which begins this evening at sundown. It's about repentance, Rosh Hashanah is. And I was told that the word teshuvah, which is the entire holiday season that begins with Rosh Hashanah, it's a word commonly translated as repentance, but which more literally means return. So Rosh Hashanah and the holiday that comes in 10 days, Yom Kippur, those two holidays, I've been told, are intensely focused on teshuva. Many Jews see this as a time to make amends or apologize to people they've wronged in the past year, and more importantly, to resolve to do better in the year about to begin in the Jewish calendar. Can you imagine if that practice were put into effect by the U.S. government to apologize to the nations against whom we have committed war crimes, destroyed either us or supported Israel or any country that is involved in the kind of slaughter and death and destruction that just continues to go on this planet? Well, writer Michael Zimmerman had some comments about this date. He writes that victims of our post 9/11 wars also deserve remembrance. This is what he wrote. Let me share some of this with you. He writes, "Few who pay their respects today in the Hollywood Plaza where the Twin Towers once stood will be aware that the September 11th memorial echoes a 1987 Holocaust counter-memorial in Kassel, Germany. Like our memorial, the German monument consists of a hollow in the shape of what had once been standing there, in which water flows." See, once again, the connection to Rosh Hashanah. But Michael goes on, "The scope of the remembrances evoked by the two memorials are revealingly different. We Americans only want to recall our innocent dead and to honor them. Unlike the Germans, we spurn acknowledging the evils done in their name that came to be intertwined with our losses, the catastrophe we inflicted on an innocent nation, Iraq. In 1939, Michael goes on, the Nazis destroyed a 40-foot pyramid fountain in Kassel, Germany, because it had been built by a Jew, the entrepreneur Sigmund Aschkraut. The elimination of the Jews and the Jews' fountain was soon followed by the elimination of Kassel's 3,000 Jews themselves. 45 years later, it was proposed to rebuild the fountain. But simply rebuilding the original fountain would have erased the memory of its destruction. So an artist named Horst Hoheisel designed a new fountain, which would be, quote, a mirror image of the old one sunk beneath the old place in order to rescue the history of this place as a wound and as an open question." Now, the September 11th memorial in this country, which is, I guess the official name is Reflecting Absence, evokes the missing Twin Towers by revealing the empty foundations. Those two foundations to me, those two empty spaces are singularly haunting to me. During the 90s, I made a couple of trips to New York City, visit friends. And one of my friends one day said to me, "You ever been in the Trade Towers?" I said, "No." He said, "Let's go. We'll take an elevator." The elevator takes about, it seems like it takes 10 minutes to get to the top. It's a long ride. So I did. I went to the top of, I forget which of the two Trade Towers, but I went to the top. And I have to admit that I got a sense of vertigo once I was up there. It just seemed so goddamn high, big, up, it just, whoo. So yeah, I had been there one time. But anyway, back to the German artist, Horst Hoheisel. He said that his counter monument is what he called it. is similarly an emptiness in the shape of the missing original in this town in Germany. Hoheisel said, quote, the pyramid will be turned into a funnel into whose darkness water runs down. Hoheisel added, I hope I'm pronouncing his name right. Hoheisel, I'm sorry. He added, the sunken fountain is an invitation to passersby who stand upon it to search for the memorial in their own heads, for only there is the memorial to be found. End quote. So if you can envision this, the way I picture this, it's an inverted pyramid that goes into the ground. The point of the pyramid, the top of this monument, goes deep into the ground. And water flows down through this entire structure. Now, that town, Kassel, the Holocaust memorial there is only one of many throughout Germany. It's part of the way that the German people have accepted responsibility for the crimes of the Nazi era. And that small local memorial should, if we know about it, and I'm just learning about it, it should compel us to think of those who were murdered, yes, but also of those who murdered and those who stood by. Michael writes this, we reflect on the small viciousness of destroying the Jews' fountain, so to speak, and the monstrous barbarity to which this was a prelude. The small monument conjures the sadness of loss and the responsibility of a people for acts that can never be made right. The murder of thousands of Americans and the crime of September 11, 2001 spawned a larger tragedy for another reason. Using the false suggestion of Iraq complicity as one of its pretexts, and treating the 9/11 so-called war on terrorism as a license for war on Baghdad as well as on Kabul, our government invaded Iraq, overthrew its government, and occupied the country. In reality, as Bush White House anti-terrorism advisor Richard Clark confirmed, Iraq was not responsible for 9/11, and our government knew it. Clark said, quote, in the weeks immediately after 9/11, the president instructed the Pentagon to prepare for the invasion of Iraq, even though they knew at the time, from me, from the FBI, from the CIA, that Iraq had nothing to do with 9/11. End quote. Now, Zimmerman writes that knowing that Iraq had nothing to do with the al-Qaeda attack did not matter because George W. Bush's government had begun targeting Iraq for invasion long before September 11th. The very first meeting of Bush's national security team on January 30th, 2001, included discussions of a military option for Iraq and the overthrowing of its government. And as a delegation from our British allies secretly reported to their government before that invasion, quote, the intelligence and facts were being constructed by the Bush policy of going to war. The case for war was thin. End quote. And then, of course, if you're old enough, Jesus, you remember that the American invasion, starting with that horrible night of shock and awe, the American invasion and the resistance and the chaotic civil war triggered by our occupation took between 500,000 and 1 million Iraqi lives. And I've always thought the number was much higher than that from what I've read. It made refugees of millions more, inflicted malnutrition and birth defects and other health disasters on a generation of Iraqi children, not different from what we did in Vietnam. God damn. So Michael writes, it would represent no insult to the memory of the innocents murdered in America 25 Septembers ago if we are to acknowledge and memorialize the carnage and catastrophe we unleashed in Iraq. To America's 9/11 memorial, he writes, we should add a wall on which we engrave in a necessarily small font the names of however many can be identified of the million Iraqi men, women, and children slain in the wars and sectarian strife our invasion precipitated. And since President Donald Trump has ensnared our nation in another pointless war, another war of aggression based on the excuse of terrorism, a Middle East war he has no plan to end, we should inscribe as well the names of the Iranian civilians killed in Trump's war, the 170 children slain at the beginning of the bombing campaign, the wedding guests bombed in a small Iran town last week. They deserve remembrance, too. Of course, that's unthinkable, and it will never happen. And Zimmerman concludes with this. He writes, it would be, quote, too political, end quote, to acknowledge any connection between the horrors we suffered and the horrors we inflicted. In fact, even the suggestion will be said to disrespect our honored dead as though their memories could be further sullied than they already have been by the evil perpetrated in their names. Nonetheless, the proposal may be useful. As the person who constructed the memorial in Germany said, quote, that's how a counter-monument works. People get angry. They write letters. But you have a discussion. Out of this void, the history begins to come out. End quote. Here in America, such a provocation may be the only kind of counter-monument that is permitted. Michael Zimmerman, writing today at Common Dreams. Now, I don't know how to respond to stuff like this because, well, I shouldn't say stuff like this. That's very cavalier and demeaning. I don't know how to respond to the tragedy that occurred in this country. At first, it was easy enough for me to see it as a singular event that happened without provocation. We weren't doing anything to Saudi Arabia. 15 of the 19 terrorists who committed the crime were Saudis. 15 of the 19 were Saudis. And if we are to believe that the Saudi government, Saudi dictatorship, had no knowledge of what these 15 Saudis were about to do, that if we're to believe that, we're to believe any goddamn lie or distortion that the Bush or the Trumps or the Obamas or the Bidens or the whoever wants us to believe. I can't accept that. What I can accept is the fact that 15 of the 19 bombers were Saudis and the fact that now, today, in these times, the leadership, the filthy executive leadership of the United States and his filthy spawn are doing billions of dollars of business with these murderers. It doesn't make any difference that they were behind the 9/11 attack. It makes no difference that they chopped up in pieces, granted a Saudi citizen, but a Washington Post columnist. Doesn't make any difference to this filthy, rotten, subhuman Trump organization. God damn. It's just, I don't know, it beyond belief, right? So The toilet rat, as he does with everything, he has twisted the horror of the American horror of September 11, 2001 into something that involves him. He tries to put his role in heroic terms. His bullshit claim, the lying fucker that he personally went to Ground Zero to help in recovery efforts. Oh, get the fuck out of here. But 4 or 5 days ago, Trump said this on the Fox sewer. He said, quote, "And I went down. I was building a building in New York, and I had a lot of construction workers. And I went down there very shortly thereafter, the following day. You couldn't go down the same day, but like the following day, very, very quickly afterwards. And we worked long and hard." Long and hard. At a White House event this Tuesday, he put it this way, quote, "I was building a big building in New York, and I took the whole crew down there right after this happened, and they had no hesitation. Everybody went down with me. We went down as a big group of people. Wasn't too much we could do. I'll be honest, it was raw."

was a company called Bovis Lendlease. So any construction workers were employees of Bovis Lendlease or their subcontractors, not the sly and fucking Trump. And the journalist Tim O'Brien, who wrote a biography of Trump, noted that in 2001, the Trump Organization as a whole employed about 12 people. Trump has never identified a single employee who worked on emergency response at Ground Zero. And the reason for that is because they don't exist. Richard Ellis was a battalion chief New York City Fire Department in 2001. And he supervised, quote, search and rescue units for the entire first 2 weeks of the operation, end quote. After that, he worked at Ground Zero in various capacities for months. He said, quote, I was in a supervisory role for the fire department at the time. I was there for several months. I have no knowledge of Trump being there, end quote. Further, Mr. Ellis said if Trump had sent 100 construction workers to Ground Zero, quote, there would be a record of it because everybody worked under direct supervision of the police and fire department and the Joint Command for Emergency Services, end quote. So, of course, once again, it just fucking lies. And Tuesday, just past, the Toilet Rat offered a new version of a story involving him being physically carried away from danger by firemen. This is what the bastard said this time, quote, United States Steel Building was creaking, really creaking, and we thought it was going to fall down. The truth is, it creaked a lot. It creaked. It still creaks. But it never came down. And I'll never forget two firemen. We thought it was coming down on top of us. And two firemen, big, strong guys. And I'm not the smallest guy in the world. They grabbed me under the arm and said, gotta get out of here. And they literally lifted me up. This is not easy to do. I'm big. They lifted me up and they started running with me. And I said, fellas, I can run myself. But they were amazing. But they thought it was coming down. It didn't come down. Jesus Christ. Well, I'm going to leave it there. Like I said at the start of tonight's podcast, you know, this day has left me in a real twisted frame of mind. Now that the podcast is just about over, I'm going to pour myself a huge glass of scotch and sit on the back porch and maybe smoke a joint and try to put myself someplace mentally where I don't have to think about this stuff. How about you? All right, Truth Seekers, thank you for being here this evening. Thanks for tuning in. I'll see you first of the week, unless you're a subscriber or a Patreon supporter, in which case, the usual little mini podcast over the weekend. And I'm not closing with my good friend Kevin Kenney's music tonight. I'll just leave it at this. Just stay safe. Keep it lit. I'm Mike Malloy.

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0: Here to set you free. How you doing? I'm Leslie Marshall. Welcome or welcome back. Only true democracy and talk we're going to do. In this next hour, joining me, not one, but two great guests. First up, we have Carlos Calzadilla Palacio. He is founder of Disrupt, a youth-led political movement dedicated to freedom, affordability, and ending corporate control. 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Carlos, thank you for joining us and welcome. We're looking at numbers, we're looking at the polls, and young voters are definitely making a shift. And a lot of them are doing this because, you know, when they first got into the whole voting game, as young voters, they had certain promises that were broken. And there are a lot of people out there, especially among the youth, that have buyer's remorse. So with these polls showing that especially the MAGA coalition may be starting to crack, especially with these young voters, what are you seeing that tells you that shift's already happening?
1: Yeah, I mean, Donald Trump ran on promising to end all these wars and that he was going to bring prices down. And it's been the complete opposite. Also, you have Turning Point USA that helped elect Donald Trump in organizing young people, who is parading around with his administration. And so many young people are leaving and are moving away from the president. But here's the big problem. It is no guarantee that just because young people are very upset and no longer support this administration, the ones that voted for them, and you know, the ones that have the opinion that this country's headed in a wrong direction, there's no guarantee that they just swing left and vote Democrat. There's a real danger that they just go further right. We have figures like Tucker Carlson and Nick Fuentes, who are now saying that they are against Trump, who are really riding this energy, this anti-establishment energy. And we need to be able to offer an alternative vision for America that doesn't further scapegoat people, immigrants, women, Jewish community, the Black community, but actually focuses on the 1% that is the most dangerous and is actually the only 1% that's dangerous in this country, which is the corporate elite and the billionaire class that has rigged the economic and political system against us. Trump promised to run against this this economic elite, but instead he's actually part of the Epstein class. And it's that Epstein class that has really abused, rigged, and destroyed the economic prospects and the life of so many young people, while also literally abusing girls and young people, and are still walking around. The shift is very clear that Donald Trump is very unpopular, but we have to offer something. It is not enough to believe that we're going to be able to take back this country just because under the weight of Donald Trump being deeply unpopular for these wars, the Epstein files, and the fact that things are no longer affordable. We have to offer a vision and a community which young people are craving for.
0: Yeah, but you can't. I agree with you there. It can't just be we're not Trump, we hate Trump. I mean, you know, Trump's not on the ballot, but we had a really nasty Supreme Court ruling that's going to make that difficult after 2026, especially in the 2028 election. We can possibly touch on that. But a lot of young voters did move, to your point, toward Trump in 2024. They weren't happy. They weren't happy that they were graduating, despite the fact they were getting a break with student loans, right? Repayments. They weren't happy, you know, not having jobs. And sometimes it's just who's yelling loudest in the room. And I actually want to go back real quick to something you said about Turning Point USA. That's a turning point because you're seeing that there are schools canceling those events or refusing them to speak on campus. You're also seeing a lot of empty seats. I mean, for crying out loud, J.D. Vance was going. And, you know, and Erica Kirk came out at the last minute. So maybe people didn't show up some at the last minute. But I find it hard to believe all those empty seats were last minute when they found out she wasn't coming. I mean, for crying out loud, J.D. Vance is there, who a lot of people believe might be the Republican nominee in the next election cycle. Not too sure about that. I think it's going to be Marco Rubio more so, but we will see. But in 2024, a lot of young voters did move toward Trump. And you reference seeing that buyer's remorse, that you see this buyer's remorse from this demographic. So what specifically do you think, Carlos, is driving that? What, yeah. I mean, broken promises clearly, but what promises were broken, and specifically promises that were broken in a way that hit this demographic, younger Americans?
1: Yeah, I mean, young people, we have no future to really look forward to in terms of owning a home, starting a family, We could barely afford to pay rent, pay groceries. There was this promise that things would get better. Obviously, like I didn't buy that promise. Trump has lied his whole life. But the fact is that people were suffering. We had the promise of no more wars. I mean, our generation has grown up constantly with the United States in wars, right? The war in Iraq, Afghanistan, our interventions in Libya and Syria, and all it's produced is billions of dollars of us spending where our country has killed innocent people, and other parts of the world has not gotten the situation at all better, if anything worse. And at the same time, there's no money for, we've been told there's no money for healthcare, there's no money for jobs. And now we're seeing this increasing period of isolation, where young people really lack a community, a third place. We have technology and an AI now really alienating us while extracting wealth from us. And I think the broken promises are the fact that there's always money for bombs, there's no money for healthcare, no money for jobs and ensuring that young people can have a future. And also, I mean, there was this promise that we wouldn't not only get involved in foreign affairs, but we have all this money going to the Israeli government that they're using from what they did in the genocide in Gaza to also what is happening in Lebanon. And this war in Iran is a U.S. and Israel war right now. And A, even the objectives of removing the leadership that this administration said didn't happen. Now we have more radicalized leadership in Iran. And then the fallout, the economic fallout has been huge. But these are the broken promises, is that ultimately the real power in this country, this corporate elite Epstein class, has not been challenged. It hasn't been challenged really by either party. But Donald Trump promised that he would. And you have Turning Point, who was also a beacon of free speech. That's another thing in terms of buyer's remorse, is that Trump, MAGA, and Turning Point said, we're going to restore freedom of speech. What is one of the first things they did is crack down on free speech. That is why restoring freedom is our first key pillar in Disrupt. Second one is make life affordable. The third one is end corporate control. These are essential for a free and just society where we can actually thrive. And we saw that, the Justice Department has been going after anyone has spoken out against the Trump administration. You see, ICE has killed multiple people just for expressing their First Amendment rights. After Charlie Kirk's assassination, we saw the Department of Justice, we saw the State Department and the FBI go after people, investigate, revoke visas just for expressing their views. So there is so much that that was supposedly promised that young people are seeing is not happening. We're accelerating towards more income inequality. Now, what this is, the top 1% owns 90%. You have these tech companies, you have Palantir, you have all these other, OpenAI. They're all consolidating. These oligarchs are consolidating around Trump when Trump supposedly, said he's against the elite. And then he's protecting the Epstein class. These people have done unspeakable horrors upon children. And these are the same people who are still walking around. Donald Trump refuses to investigate them because he is in them. Obviously, he's been mentioned more than a million times, more than Harry Potter in the Harry Potter books. He is defending this government is being run by pedophiles, quite frankly. And young people are tired of all these lies. And while our lives get worse and worse every single day, and the billionaire oligarchs, friends of Trump, are being the wealthiest it's ever been, and it's only going to get worse unless we fight back.
0: You point to things like the Iran war, gas prices, student loan collections restarting, and general economic instability. For young people listening, how are those decisions showing up in their day-to-day lives?
1: Yeah, I mean, A period is that you can't even get a job now. People are graduating college, they're out in the workforce, and the job prospect right now is absolutely terrible. We have AI is replacing a lot of jobs. A lot of companies are not really hiring. So we have already a generation that can't even get a good job, and the ones that that do have jobs, prices are through the roof on everything, on the basic things, from the price of rent, the price of groceries, student loan debts. We're all having to pay our student loan debts. Then healthcare costs are through the roof, are getting worse. Everything's more expensive. How do you start a family? How do you own own a home when you can? And that shows up in the day-to-day life. Also, young people are scared to literally engage any sort of conversation. They feel like everything is a fight. You see social media really dividing people, and these corporations are making the algorithms reward more and more every single day, division and anger, and they're profiting off of this So it shows up also in loneliness. Young people don't have third places anymore. That's been really destroyed by many factors. Obviously, COVID was a part of it, but we've already been moving towards this this isolation. Isolation breeds anger, it breeds depression, and it breeds nihilism, and also it breeds more reactionary politics, which is why we're seeing a rise in people like Tucker Carlson and Nick Fuentes, who are saying, "Are you upset with Trump?" Well, you know, it's because he wasn't harsh enough on immigrants. You know, it's like you're upset with Trump.
0: Yeah,
1: You know.
0: they're all over the place. We're going to take a quick break, Carlos. We'll be back with you, and we'll talk more about this frustration, these voters. We'll also talk about the future and the strategy by Disrupt and others where these young voters are concerned.
2: I'm Rick Smith.
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11: 8149 of the Oil, Chemical, and Atomic Workers Union, now part of the Steelworkers and a former national organizer of the Labor Party. In 2009, he co-founded the Labor Campaign for Single-Payer Healthcare and currently serves as its chair. I asked Mark what tying healthcare to employment often means for workers and their families.
12: You know, first of all, when you lose your job, you lose your healthcare. 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
11: Mark remembers being in Baltimore when Bethlehem Steel went bankrupt. He says active and retired workers suddenly faced the loss of health benefits, a shock that rippled beyond individual families into the surrounding community. But losing a job isn't the only time that connection between employment and healthcare becomes especially powerful. There's also the moment workers decide whether to strike.
12: You go on strike, you lose your health care. 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And it just provides another tool of intimidation that they can use in those type of situations.
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0: We are back. Who are we? I'm Leslie Marshall. You know me. And I'd like to introduce you to, if you've been listening and watching, you already know. But if you're just joining us, Carlos Calcedilla Palacio is founder of Disrupt. They're a youth-led political movement dedicated to freedom, affordability, and ending corporate control. Check out their website, www.disruptpac.org. Carlos, thank you for holding. Welcome back. Just to finish up from the last topic before we move on to the future, is this just frustration from these younger voters, or do you think it's actually translating into people changing their political views? And if that's the case, what happens? We have Democrats, we have Republicans, a lot of these people who were Republicans, and certainly if they're MAGA, they were Republicans. Are they becoming independents? Are they becoming Democrats? Are they just going to stay home? Or as you mentioned, do we have the Nick Fuentes and the Tucker Carlsons of the world coming up with yet another candidate, if that's possible, or another party? I don't think that would be possible. We see what the Jill Steins of the world do. But also because they're all over the place because, you know, a lot of MAGAs, you know, clearly hate Muslims, but you really have, Tucker Carlson being very anti-Israel and pro-Gaza as of late. It's almost like it's almost confusing. Yeah. They're sending mixed messages. They sound like a Democrat in some takes. They sound like MAGA in some takes. And then they sound completely neither in others. So is this translating into people changing their political views, would you say?
1: Yeah, I mean, I think that Tucker Carlson and Nick Fuentes have very accurately been able to identify is that, you know, this administration is going down in, it's a ship that's sinking. And they not only want to be relevant, they want to be the next leaders of whatever iteration of the far right MAGA movement is. And
0: they like, you know, power more than the opinions they're giving.
1: Yeah. And the thing is that they're very entertaining and they're very talented at communicating. And, you know, in a world of social media where people have very short memories, they're saying what a lot of people are feeling in certain regards. But then they're also cynically, and I believe, you know, there's this big controversy on Tucker Carlson when he said, you know, I apologize for helping Trump get elected. I didn't realize he was going to do this. And it was not my intention to mislead people. I feel like I misled people. And, you know, on the one hand, I welcome all voices to criticize Trump because his administration is brutal and it's causing irreparable harm. At the same time, I think it's important to, offer people the context, and the reality is that I do believe Tucker Carlson knew what he was doing. We have the January 6th text messages. Like he never really liked Trump, and he paraded him all the time. He knew this guy was not good. But also, they're willing on certain issues to speak in a way that, you know, many people in the Democratic establishment are not. I mean, rightly criticizing the fact that us giving a limited aid to Israel while we can't afford anything here at home, while they commit these horrible war crimes and the genocide in Gaza, now what they're doing in southern Lebanon and in Iran and pulling us into war, is unconscionable. But there's people on the left that are saying this as well. And I think that really the battle right now is that it's not party labels. It is truly right now people are focused on values and what they believe is actually going to make their life better. We're seeing so many young people, both on the Republican and Democratic side, going independent, whether they're changing their party affiliation or just in general, they might stay with the same party affiliation, but they're searching for something. This is why Disrupt, we're building a post-partisan movement that is not tied to the establishment of either party, that is focused on these three key pillars of restoring freedom, making life affordable, ending corporate control. But ultimately, the mission is to take back the American dream that was stolen from our generation by the corporate elite. It was that promise that if you followed the rules, you went to school, you went to college, you did the internship, you played by the rules, you would be able to have the American dream.
0: And right, they lied to you. They sold you a bill of goods. And there's a lot of lying still coming around, especially from this administration. I mean, when people stand there and say the economy's great, no, it isn't. When people say gas prices are coming down, and then like, you know, the next news flash is gas prices are higher than they've ever been, crude oil. And one of the things that I love about the younger voter population, the Gen Z population, is that and now younger, I don't even know. One of my kids are both just turned 18. Scary. My children can vote. and they're on separate sides, I'll say. But But I have to say they're more informed politically now than they have been, maybe back in the 60s. But I think there were decades they were just like less. Like when I went to college, I protested against Granada. I had no idea why or where it was. Let's talk about the future, mobilization, midterms, and your strategy there at Disrupt. Yeah. You make the point that losing support isn't enough, that you have to actually get voters to show up. I agree with you. When I see people protest and they count how many, I'm like, unless they vote, who cares? I'm sorry. People get mad at me on my side, right? So you make the point that losing the support isn't enough. You have to actually get voters to show up. So why has that been such a challenge historically?
1: Yeah. I mean, listen, the real divide in this country right now is not left versus right. It's directional and generational. That means it's all of us versus, you know, the bottom versus that 1% at the top. And it is from a generation that is either going to fight for a future that we can all live in, or those who are incapable of actually fighting and do not have the ability to do so. And that's generational, which is why our generation is literally the one that's going to has to step up and save, not just the save it, but transform the country. There is a lot of challenges that we're going to face as a society that we're not even talking about because of the fiasco of this administration. You know, I talk a lot about how, you know, the right is always looking for converts and the left is always looking for traitors. So like, why in 2024 did, you know, Democrats lose? Well, there's a lot of reasons, but one thing for sure is that young people did not feel that the Democratic Party was cool or at all really was genuine about anything. And, you know, people are just tired of having to parties thinking the voters have to be loyal to them when it's actually, you know, a politician's job to actually inspire people. This is why Zora Mamdani won in New York. And, you know, I was really proud to have helped in that effort as both a content creator and as a leader at the time of the Brooklyn Young Democrats, is that he inspired young people, you know, not just to be against Cuomo, who was a terrible candidate, but for a vision. For a vision and build community around
0: it. One of the things that he did, and you guys helped with that, and that was just great. And we saw this happen with Obama. You got to speak to young people where they're at. One of the things the Trump administration did better than Democrats, and I was very surprised, was the social media, was the TikTok aspect of it. And not only did Mamdani do that, but he also asked the voters, what do you need? And when you're talking to the young people, what came up? You know, we want affordability. Right. It's too expensive at the grocery store. And then he comes up with, well, why don't we have per borough one government, you know, financed and run a grocery store? And people are like, oh, socialism, communism. Yeah. But the voters are like, yeah, that sounds good because I could afford that. Mm-hmm. And, you know, just you know, having other things that, you know, were free. It's great that and AOC did the same thing.
1: Exactly. And it inspired them. And I, for example, with Disrupt, we, you know, we did our launch in mid-December and then we went super viral and we put out in social media what we stood for. And, you know, we averaged around like 1.4 million.
0: You know what? Videos. Because, Carlos, we have less than a minute left. I'm sorry to interrupt you, but I really want you to get out this answer. Yes. Tell us in less than 60 seconds about Disrupt and how what you're building is different from the traditional political organizing, especially in college campuses today.
1: What we're building is a cultural movement that really reaches young people, gives them a place where they can find friends, community, and purpose. And that third place is going to be essential to mobilizing young people for the midterms, for the presidential, and for a long-term political movement that really fights the real people responsible for stealing the American dream. So we're going to be setting up chapters, Disrupt communities all across the country, college campuses, high schools, cities and towns. This is not just campuses, people, young professionals, people who are not in college, because ultimately we need to make politics accessible. And it has to, we need to understand that politics is a downstream of culture and people, the barrier needs to be lower and accessible and then actually fight for what young people believe in, which is a future that is not ruled by these oligarchs and take on the establishment.
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2: Members. The rampage continued as SCAB forces moved on to Charlotte to raid the offices of the International Labor Defense, who had handled the strikers' case. 5 days into the terror, Wiggins was killed on her way to a union solidarity rally. Outrage over her murder forced mill owners to improve conditions and wages, but the fight to organize would continue for years. For more information, go to laborhistoryin2.com, like us on Facebook, follow us on Twitter at laborhistoryin2.
11: 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I'm your host, Brenda Gazar. My guest is Mark Dudzik, a longtime union organizer and labor activist. He's a former president of Local 8149 of the Oil, Chemical, and Atomic Workers Union, now part of the Steelworkers, and a former national organizer of the Labor Party. 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I asked Mark what tying healthcare to employment often means for workers and their families.
12: You know, first of all, when you lose your job, you lose your health care. 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
11: Mark remembers being in Baltimore when Bethlehem Steel went bankrupt. 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
12: You go on strike, you lose your healthcare. 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And it just provides another tool of intimidation that they can use in those type of situations.
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0: We are back. How you doing? I'm Leslie Marshall. Andy Farich joins us. He's an animal care specialist for marine mammals at the Brookfield Zoo in Chicago, Illinois. If you're in the Chicago area, the wide area surrounding Chicago as well, or if you visit that city, do not miss the Brookfield Zoo. They're awesome. And certainly the marine mammals there are as well. He's been there full time at the zoo for 31 years. He's a member of the bargaining committee for Teamsters Local 727. Now, for more than 100 years, can you imagine, Teamsters Local 727 has represented the hardworking men and women of the greater Chicago area. They currently represent nearly 10,000 members across a multitude of industries, from bus drivers to trade show workers, pharmacists to zookeepers, funeral directors to parking industry workers, and more. Their top priority is serving the needs of their members, and they firmly believe that a united union is a strong union. Andy, thank you for joining us. Welcome, and we appreciate you being on this Friday. I know you're busy. Thanks for taking the time.
17: Thank you, Leslie. Thank you for having me.
0: Well, let's talk about the contract fight, the fight for fair wages, the fight that keeps going on. You've been at the Brookfield Zoo for more than 30 years. That is just
17: a long time.
0: Yeah, but it's a testament to you, and you obviously love your job and what you do and know that what you do makes, you know, a difference. It does to me, like we were talking off the air. You know, I'm a huge animal and mammal fan. And so glad to have you with us today. So you've been there more than 30 years. And what's happening right now between workers and management? Because you certainly have a different view than somebody who's just been there a little bit.
17: Yeah. Thanks for asking. So unfortunately, there's just a really big disconnect between the members, the Teamster members, the hardworking people at, you know, that make the zoo run, that take care of the animals, that take care of the grounds, that take care of all of the buildings, you know, all of those essential things that we need to run the zoo. There's a big disconnect between these hardworking people and management. All we really want is pretty much what everyone else wants, is we want a fair wage. We want, you know, affordable health care. That's a really big issue. And we want to work in a safe and pleasant environment, making sure that we have the tools and the people necessary to give the animals the best possible care that we can. That's always been our goal. And of course, you know, I can speak as a we're called animal care specialists. You know, we're known as keepers. It doesn't really matter what you want to call me, but or dolphin trainers or whatever. But, you know, we're all committed here. That's why we work at the zoo. And so we're, you know, we're just trying to do the best we can. But we also want to, you know, have a home, have a family, be able to go on vacation maybe once in a while. And, you know, so all these things are in jeopardy right now with the current negotiations happening.
0: Absolutely. Well, you and your coworkers are fighting for things, like you said. You talked about fair wages. You talked about safety. You talked about health care. I would imagine there's also staffing. So let's get down to some of that. It's not just reducing your pay, but it's reducing the number. It's reducing the number of people that are working, not just in your position, but below you and around you. So that means instead of doing your job, you're doing the job of two or three people for less money. And you're saying, hey, I want more money just to do my job. Plus, I'm doing these other jobs. So you're asking for more money, but you're also saying, look, we also need more staff as well. True.
17: Absolutely. That's absolutely true. And I would say for many of us, wages is, of course, important. Healthcare is very important. But I think for many of us, staffing is almost just as important as well. You know, over the life of this contract, we have lost several positions over the last few years, and we've actually opened exhibits. We had this Tropic Forests new exhibit open. It's great. It's awesome. You know, we're all for that, but we opened a brand new exhibit. We added animals to the collection, and we didn't really add staff. So that all falls on those, you know, dedicated animal care staff to try and do the best that they can. And we want to make sure that we're all working in a safe manner around these animals. These are animals that require, you know, a lot of expertise and understanding of how to be safe around them and how to work with them.
0: Well, and obviously it will trickle down to hurting the animals if you have one person doing three jobs and, you know, or people quit because they're like, oh, wait a minute, I can't do the job of two or three people, you know, for this little amount of money when, you know, I haven't had a raise in, you know, how long. Healthcare. Let's touch upon that. This is something that right now there is an emergency, if you will, when it comes to healthcare, because the cost of healthcare are right now rising. It's just exorbitant. And you know, even, you know, look, I'm very blessed. I'm married to a surgeon with what I do. I am not living paycheck to paycheck. And my kids and I are covered under his company. But our insurance went up over $1,000 a month for four people. And that hurts. And I'm not a family working two or three jobs to get by. And some families are. So healthcare, what you're asking for isn't something that a company A should not offer, isn't already offering. But when those costs out of pocket continue to go up and they're not lifting your wages, something's going to give. What's going to give? You know, people are going to quit their job and just say, I got to go work somewhere else. That doesn't help the corporation either.
17: Yeah, exactly. You're exactly right, Leslie. We all know that the cost of healthcare has gone up and up and up. And the latest proposal doesn't address the continuing our Teamster benefits that we're now enjoying. Right now it's 100% employer funded. And of course it is really good insurance. I I'm happy to say that when now with the insurance I have, I go to the, you know, I go to my doctor and they always say, oh, this is good insurance, you know, but this last offer puts all of that in jeopardy, which means, you know,
0: and,
17: even
0: and,
17: if they
0: and
17: were
0: and
17: to
0: I'm
17: get-
0: sorry to jump in with you here because that's what I wanted to ask people listening, people watching, what has changed that make these issues come to a head now?
17: Okay. So like you explained very well, you know, the cost of health shares, healthcare goes up and up and up, right? So for the last contract, which we negotiated 4 years ago, you know, the Teamsters said, okay, healthcare is going to cost this much. And, you know, the Teamsters has done their part and paid those premiums and the zoo as well. But healthcare goes up. So right. Now we're coming to the table again and we have to say, you know what? Healthcare doesn't cost what it cost 4 years ago. Nobody would even imagine that it would. That these are the costs now that it costs. And, you know, our health insurance is, it's not a profit oriented one. It's through the union. Again, it's really good insurance. So they're, you know, but the zoo is saying, well, we don't want to pay, you know, we don't want to pay that difference that now what it used to cost to what it costs now, almost like saying, well, you know what? You can't go to the gas station and say, well, I only want to pay $3 a gallon of gas. Yeah. It doesn't work like that.
0: Yeah.
17: Unfortunately, it is that the cost is what it is and we need to pay it.
0: Yeah. One thing that really stood out to me is that workers, you guys were offered less than 4% raises, but the CEO's compensation increased by over 70. That's 70%. So from your perspective, what message does that send to the people doing the day-to-day work, make that 70% and make those CEOs rich, make that possible?
17: Yeah, absolutely. That just shows us that's a really big disconnect between, you know, it's okay for them.
0: That isn't a great example of income inequality. I don't know what is, right?
17: Exactly. Yeah. They're okay giving themselves those raises and making that amount of money while denying us a fair wage. I mean, I can tell you that the people in my profession, none of us are getting rich. None of us have second vacation homes, you know, anywhere. Really, again, we want what most people want, you know, part of the American dream. We want to have a family if that's your thing. You want to have a home. You want to be able to pay your bills and maybe, you know, maybe do a few things on the side, you know, just a fair wage. So what we're asking is nowhere near.
0: You're not asking for a vacation home. You're asking for enough money to go away for maybe a week vacation.
17: It is nowhere near a 70% raise, you know. And if you look at what we got last time, you know, we're actually behind the game based on inflation. We've kind of gone back a little bit. We got a decent raise that first year and then okay raises the subsequent years. So now it's time to play catch up. We need a little bit more to catch up with what's happening in the world.
0: Yeah. And like you said, you're fighting it, you know, on both ends in a sense, because you mentioned that the potential loss of the fully employer paid health care, that it could not come at a worse time. All of this in like less than a minute before our break. How big of a deal is that for workers and their families? When you add all this together, I would imagine it's extremely stressful.
17: It is. It's really stressful. Again, we, you know, here, us at the zoo, you know, the frontline staff, they care. They really care. And I'm not just, you know, I'm an animal care specialist, so I'm in animal care. But, you know, I would say the same things about all my union brothers at the zoo. You know, they care about the institution. They care about keeping the lights on, keeping everything working, keeping it beautiful, keeping it a great experience, you know. And that's, we're trying to do this, but with less and less resources. And then they're offering not even cost of living what averages out to be.
0: Right.
17: So it's really insulting, especially like you mentioned, when our CEO got a 70% raise.
0: Right. Yeah. And, you know, what it translates into is you don't care about us, sir. Right.
17: Yes.
0: That's pretty true. Yeah, we're going to take a break. We will be back. We will be back with Andy Ferris, animal care specialist for marine mammals at the Brookfield Zoo in Chicago, Illinois, a member of the bargaining committee for Teamsters Local 727. Back with him, back with you right after this.
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21: 14 a gallon on average. In Venezuela, Donald Trump announced last week that the U.S. will take direct majority control of a vast portion of Venezuela's oil reserves. The Washington Post warns it is a costly and legally precarious venture with steep logistical challenges requiring tens of billions of dollars in investment, potentially from U.S. taxpayers.
22: Oh, I'm sure it'll all work out just fine.
21: In Nepal, in addition to the enormous death toll from the catastrophic flooding generated by the collapse of a massive glacier in the rapidly warming Himalayas, preliminary estimates put the cost of recovery at $5 billion, which is one-tenth of Nepal's entire economy. Government officials say Nepal has requested urgent financial aid from the United Nations Special Fund for Climate Disaster Recovery.
22: That after thousands died from that horrific disaster.
21: In Israel, an ocean heat wave in the Mediterranean Sea triggered a miles-long microalgae bloom that temporarily knocked offline all but one of Israel's major desalination plants, impacting drinking water supplies. Here in the U.S., Tropical Storm Edward made landfall near the Texas-Louisiana border, bringing several days of intense flooding rain far inland, dumping as much as 2 feet of rain in some areas. Hawaii declared a state of emergency due to powerful Hurricane Lowell, the third storm in 3 weeks to pass close to the island chain.
22: Yikes.
21: Lowell is one of an extremely unusual three simultaneous storms in the very warm eastern Pacific Ocean, including Tropical Storm Marie, which delivered rare impacts to Southern California.
22: Southern California saw all kinds of rain, huge waves. For this time of year, just amazing what happened over Labor Day.
21: The United Nations cited that escalating storm activity when it renewed warnings last week that the brewing El Nino in the Pacific Ocean is forecast to be the strongest ever recorded. The UK government advised its citizens to stock up on emergency supplies before impacts arrive. There have been no warnings from the Trump administration to Americans.
22: Wow.
21: The United Nations also issued a bracing new report concluding that because governments have failed to cut fossil fuel emissions, the world can no longer avoid overshooting 1.5 degrees Celsius of global warming above pre-industrial levels set in the Paris Climate Agreement. It matters because the higher temperatures rise and the longer they remain above 1.5 degrees, the greater the risks of deadly heat, floods, ecosystem collapse, and irreversible climate tipping points.
22: You mean all the stuff we've been seeing around here lately?
21: Only much worse. Mm. The report says the only pathway to avert catastrophic levels of warming above 2 degrees Celsius requires slashing fossil fuel emissions, accelerating global electrification, and deploying carbon removal projects. Here's outgoing UN Secretary General Antonio Guterres.
23: Every fraction of a degree will cost lives, destroy livelihoods, deepen inequality, and push ecosystems closer to irreversible damage. But we can still bring warming back below 1.5 degrees by the end of the century. The science is clear. The solutions are at hand, and the world has never been better equipped to deploy them.
22: Well, it better start deploying quickly. 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I'm Brad Friedman.
21: And I'm Desi Doyen.
22: And this has been your Green News Report.
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0: We are back with animal care specialist for marine mammals at the Brookfield Zoo in Chicago, Andy Ferris. He is a member of the bargaining group, the Teamster for Local 727, and they're simply asking for their fair share, a living wage, health care, staffing, and safety. Andy, thank you for helping, joining us and helping with this and the committee and doing all that you do at the zoo with the animals, caring for them. You know, there are concerns among a lot of people listening and watching. And, you know, when people hear possible strike at a zoo, of course, their first concern is not for the people, it's right for the animals. So right. Can you tell listeners about how the animals would be cared for if that ends up happening, if there ends up being a strike, if there's a work stoppage?
17: Yeah, exactly. And if I was not working at the zoo, it'd be my first question. So what happens to the animals there? So that's what makes us sort of unique in that we're not, you know, we don't make anything, but, you know, the only thing that we create is perhaps goodwill towards the environment. So, you know, there is built into our contract a contingency plan. So if we were to strike, the animals would receive the care that they need. And we have actually been in discussions about what that would look like, you know, what we would need, scheduling, that sort of thing. So that won't go away. So again, you know, when I say, you know, I think I can speak for most of my animal care, you know, care team members, is that, you know, we're in this because we care about the animals, you know. And for many of us, like I have an animal, I have a dolphin that I've known for 27 years. I've known her, you know. And, you know, just like many of us get attached to the animals in our lives, you know,
0: you've been there over 30 years. You've known her for 27. She's like a coworker. She's your work wife.
17: She kind of is. Yes. I have. Exactly. She's one of the other loves in my life, you know. But my wife knows.
0: What you're saying is this is not a decision that comes easy. This isn't something that, you know, you guys like threaten, if you will. It's not taken lightly. You know, you're very concerned about these animals and you don't want to strike. You're like, look, let's just meet at the bargaining table and come up with a deal that works for everybody, because what you guys are asking for is not unreasonable at all. You're asking for a cost of living adjustment that's commensurate with the, you know, cost of living adjustment. You know, you're just saying, please, could you protect our health care that you have been wonderfully providing with a wonderful plan? You know, we're not asking for the kind of raises you're getting. And, you know, we just want a living wage so that we can feed our families, we can have a roof over our head, be a homeowner, and maybe go on vacation once a year. And we'll still work hard to support your numerous beach houses with that 70% raise. And can we have some more staff? And we want to be safe, because if we're safe, the animals are safe and safer. Doesn't sound like, you know, if I were running it, I would give Absolutely. You what you want, because not only am I going to make money off of it, but, you know, if I were a CEO, but it's really bad press and lawsuits if employees get hurt or die. And when Yes. dolphins who've been there 27 years get hurt or die, right?
17: What's Absolutely.
0: Her name? What's her name?
17: Topeco. She's our oldest female dolphin. So not our oldest dolphin, but she's our oldest.
0: How long is the average lifespan of a dolphin?
17: Well, depending on who you say, you know, they say the average age is between 25 and 35, but, you know, just like people, some people live into their 90s or 100. So
0: do they live longer in captivity?
17: Typically most animals live longer in captivity because they have all their health care taken care of. You know, they get, five or six square meals a day, whatever it takes, and lots of attention from us. And of course, a protective.
0: And they don't have a union supporting them.
17: They don't.
0: That's what we need. The Dolphin Division of the Teamsters Union. Yeah. So you've also said that there are already staffing shortages. We touched upon this. Those staffing shortages, what we didn't talk about, we talked about how it can burden another individual's workload. It can hurt, the animals, or, not need to neglect, but I mean, there's only so much a person can spread themselves around if they're doing two or three jobs. How can it impact safety?
17: Well, so a lot of times,
0: So for example, what does it look like day to day for both workers and the animals with these shortages?
17: So again, with shorter staff, some animals require, two people, because of the nature of they work with dangerous animals and they require two people to make sure that there's a safe system in place. I mean, we have venomous animals. One of the members on our team, she works with venomous animals all the time. But there's a great protocol and safety things. But it requires more staff to be able to service those animals, to take care of those animals, to be able to do that in a safe manner, in the safest manner possible, which is, of course, what we want.
0: You would have liked our dinner table conversation last night. We were talking about that spotted octopus, who's one of the most lethal in the sea.
17: Oh, the blue ring octopus. Yes.
0: Yes, we were talking about. And the fact that my son knew the answer meant he paid attention to his oceanography class. So we were thrilled.
17: Oh, good.
0: Management has suggested that higher wages could lead to higher ticket prices. But you guys say that is just a scare tactic. Why do you see it that way?
17: Yeah, that's really disingenuous. And I really don't like hearing that, because it presents this false dichotomy. That's not, that's not how it works. The zoo has all sorts of funding that they get money from. So I think it's they're trying to make it look like, again, somebody would have to choose between going to the zoo or me not getting the wages that I deserve. And it's not as simple as that. There is a big pile of money. It's all about prioritizing where this money goes. And unfortunately, we've seen some of the priorities and we don't, membership does not agree with that. So all we're asking for is our fair share of wages, and continue our health insurance and make sure that we have enough staff.

0: with when it comes to the cost of living right now.
1: Absolutely. We're just trying to keep up with the cost of living. Like I mentioned before, our wages have not, kept up with that. And I think they've thrown out some numbers about how we're in the top 25th percentile for wages for, zoo personnel. But, that's a national average. So you're comparing, people's salaries that live in rural areas or, in other areas that aren't nearly as expensive as Chicago, as you mentioned. It is a fairly expensive place to live, and something that we all have to deal with.
0: Yes,
1: But it's our
0: and you
1: home
0: know,
1: and we love it.
0: totally. You can't. It's comparing apples and oranges. Look, I live in California,
1: Yeah.
0: and when other people say California, I'm like, look, we have the world's what now? Fourth largest economy. We have the. You can't. When people say, but in Florida, I'm like, Florida is half the size of California, population wise. You can't. So to your point, when you have a zoo in a major city that is expensive to live in, Chicago's what, the third largest city in the United States. You
1: Yeah.
0: have more traffic coming in, right? And so
1: Yes.
0: that means more people are buying tickets, to your point. So
1: Yeah.
0: there's more money in the pot to be distributed, one. But two, when you have more people coming in, that means there's more grounds, more that need to be cared for, repaired. There's more, you need more staff to take care of more people coming in.
1: Right.
0: So in a sense, when they throw that argument out, not only to me, that kind of blows up in their face, simply because if you want to go, hey, you want to compare, let's compare.
1: Yeah, absolutely, absolutely.
0: When you
1: Yeah.
0: get down to numbers, and it doesn't
1: Exactly.
0: cost, like you say, like in rural Alabama, you don't, you also at a place like your zoo, you have a lot more animals than you do in a smaller zoo in a rural area.
1: Absolutely. Yeah, and some of those animals require a higher level of care.
0: Right.
1: Like the animals in my area are very high maintenance animals, and we know that, and but we're giving them the care that they need. They're highly intelligent, and again, yeah, we're just trying to make sure that the zoo is listening to us, and we've been saying, hey, we need more staff, and it seems to be falling on deaf ears, which is really unfortunate, and it's really coming to bear during these negotiations that they're kind of digging their heels in and just really choosing not to listen to their frontline staff. And we are the people that are there every day, who know these animals, who care for these animals, and understand what it takes to care for them,
0: Yeah, in a place like the Brookfield Zoo in Chicago, you have a marine mammal center. You don't have that in a small place in a rural
1: Right.
0: area. And you also get to see animals that you don't get to see in some of these smaller zoos because of that money and because of that staff and because of that care. And I'm not just saying that because you're here to blow smoke. Brookfield Zoo is actually one of the best. And I've lived all over the United States. I'm an animal person. I love to go visit zoos throughout the country and the world. I've actually been.
1: I'm so happy to hear that.
0: No, I really am. And Brookfield Zoo, no joke, is one of the best zoos in the United States, without
1: Thank you for
0: question.
1: saying. Yeah,
0: Yeah,
1: we pride ourselves. It is a great place to go.
0: hands down. It's up there with San Diego, and there's another. They want to compare budgets and what they pay,
1: Yeah,
0: right? You
1: yeah,
0: know,
1: yeah.
0: thank you so much for joining us.
2: I'm Rick Smith.
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Hey, y'all, this is Lee Atwater. That's right, Lee Atwater, the architect of the Southern strategy. 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

0: From Pacifica Radio in Los Angeles, this is the Bradcast, as heard on KPFK 90.7 FM in L.A., also in California and on KFOI in Red Bluff and Redding, and KKRN in Round Mountain, up in Oregon on the Central Coast on KYAQ, Cottage Grove's KZO, Eugene's KEPW, Lanchester, Pennsylvania's W News, Maui, Hawaii's KAKU, in Columbus, Ohio on WGRN, Palinville, New York's WLPP, Rochester, New York's WRFZ, down in New Orleans on WHIV, out in Gallup, New Mexico on KNIZ, Concord, New Hampshire's WNHN, Happy Election Day, Concord, Fayetteville, Arkansas's KPSQ, in Seattle on KODX, Richmond, Virginia's WRWK, Fairmont, West Virginia's WEFR, Janesville, Wisconsin's WADR, Minneapolis, St. Paul's AM 950 KTNF. 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I'm Brad Friedman, your friendly investigative blogger, journalist, troublemaker, muckraker, and all-around swell fellow, says me from bradblog.com. Thank you very much for joining us today. Yes, we are back, like it or not. And by like it or not, I might be referring to me as much as you. But in any event, we are back, hoping you had a nice Labor Day weekend, or if you live in Los Angeles, who survived the outer band remnants of a tropical storm over Labor Day, which is very unusual, to say the least, this time of year, or any time of year here in Los Angeles, bringing stifling humidity along with it, which is still here, and totally unusual for Southern California. More on that and a whole bunch of other climate-related chaos coming up later this hour in our Green News Report with Desi Doyen. Are you happy to be back?
1: I am happy to be back. I will say
0: nobody
1: that.
0: Believes you.
1: But yes, it is completely unusual to have a tropical storm of any nature strike the Southern California area, and this humidity is just really, really
0: fun, huh?
1: Deep. It's like 92% humidity.
0: Yeah, well, now you know how the rest of the country lives.
1: Yes.
0: All summer long.
1: But they have air conditioning.
0: That's true. As usual, we were off for a week, so it will take us about 3 weeks to get caught up. So pardon us as we begin to do some of that today. We're now about 55 days away from the incredibly critical midterm elections, and you know they are critical, given how hard Donald Trump and his fellow Republicans are working to try to rig them in various ways. We will get to at least some of that today. But before we even get to those midterms, there are still a few straggler states holding their primary elections even now, including New Hampshire and Rhode Island, where voters hit the polls on Tuesday for primaries. We will have any noteworthy results or problem reports, as usual, on our next Bradcast. And then just one more primary state left for the season. I believe next Tuesday, September 15, in Delaware, we'll finally wrap up this year's long primary season, which, in case you've forgotten by now, actually began way back in early May, back in Indiana and Ohio. Things look very different then. We will talk about that as we move forward. But while some states are still holding primaries, others are already now beginning to send out absentee ballots, beginning with North Carolina, which began sending them out last Friday. That even as Donald Trump is still fighting to allow the U.S. Postal Service to intercept absentee ballots and decide which ones get delivered and which ones do not. Not the job of the Postal Service to do that. While we were out last week, a USPS whistleblower stepped forward to give a statement to Democratic Senator Richard Blumenthal of Connecticut, contending the service was preparing to launch a hastily built, error-riddled computer system that could jeopardize the process of mail voting relied upon by one-third of all voters in this nation. That includes Donald Trump, by the way, who loves voting by absentee. That all as part of Donald Trump's executive order limiting mail voting, an executive order now found to be unlawful and unconstitutional in several rounds of court hearings. The disclosure from the unidentified whistleblower contends that the Postal Service has been scrambling to try to build a very complex system that would normally take a year or more to build in just 3 months, sometimes in defiance of a judge's orders to halt work on that system, according to the whistleblower. It details the whistleblower report details a system that election officials have already warned cannot be implemented in time for this year's midterms, with the whistleblower contending that the organization's, quote, secretive, rushed assembly of a national ballot scanning system was dangerously buggy and ready to contribute to, quote, catastrophic failure and chaos during the upcoming midterms. Quote, the Postal Service has designed a system to disenfranchise millions of Americans, said Senator Blumenthal to reporters in advance of releasing the whistleblower information last week, adding, and I would say obviously, that, quote, this administration seems hell-bent on changing the framework on casting ballots in this country, clearly for political reasons. According to Democracy Docket on Tuesday, the U.S. Postal Service's internal watchdog confirmed that it is investigating these whistleblower allegations, though the USPS Office of Inspector General did not characterize its planned work as a formal investigation, instead saying it would conduct a, quote, independent review, whatever that now means. A federal judge on Friday last week, for what I believe is now the third time, has blocked the new final U.S. Postal Service rule on all of this, a rule created as per a March executive order by Donald Trump. From the judge has now blocked it from going into effect. And Trump, again, on Sunday this week, took his case to his corrupted right-wing U.S. Supreme Court to appeal that judge's ruling, who, even for this court, the high court, the Republican Supreme Court, it would be astounding at this point if they allowed this scheme to move forward this late in the game, with ballots already going out, literally, in what would turn into, frankly, absolute chaos for millions of voters in all 50 states at this point who might well be disenfranchised in the bargain. Trump's latest appeal to the high court was made on Sunday, with Justice Ketanji Brown Jackson informing respondents in the case, the plaintiffs, in several of the challenges against this executive order, including a couple dozen states and a bunch of voting rights groups. Justice Jackson has notified them to turn in their responses to the administration's appeal by Wednesday of this week, after which I would expect a very speedy response from the Supreme Court, given that, again, absentee ballots are already going out right now. I think another 10 states are going to be sending them out in the next few days. But the far-right activist Republican Supremes have indeed surprised us before. So at this point, I would not count out anything.
1: Buckle up.
0: Unfortunately.
1: Yeah.
0: Nor, by the way, would I count out Republicans' efforts to try to save themselves at this point, literally by hook or by crook. When you're dealing with Donald Trump, emphasis on crook. This year, they are, despite how grim the midterms continue to look for them, at least on paper, they're trying to do whatever they can here, including at what appears to be a laughable and or wildly ill-considered scheme to try and improve their fortunes with an unprecedented midterm convention this week in Texas, Wednesday night and Thursday night. The Republican Party is now said to be scrambling to give away free tickets to the two-day midterm convention in Dallas this week, in a frantic bid to pack the arena as countless GOP lawmakers and candidates stay away, according to the Daily Beast. With days before the so-called Trumpapalooza gathering in Texas, organizers have been pulling all stops to try to fill the seats, including using a public lottery with the promise of VIP treatment, urging GOP operatives to give away passes to the two-day event, and blasting out unsolicited text messages screaming free tickets with links to the convention's registration page. The frenzied giveaway comes as party members express what the Daily Beast describes as limited enthusiasm for their first ever midterm convention, which is designed to energize Republicans before voters head to the ballot box on November 3rd. Now, Trump, whose idea this entire thing was, we will see if it turns out to be this convention turns out to be as good of an idea as, say, I don't know, attacking Iran. He will speak, however, on both nights of the two-day event.
1: Oh, my. If you haven't heard enough of him yet, you're going to get even more.
0: Well, the voters are demanding it, aren't they? It will play out, by the way. Those two nights are the two opening nights of the NFL season this year. So great timing there, Mr. Trump. A Politico survey of more than 70 Republican candidates and members found that 45 of those 70 either do not plan to go to Dallas or are still thinking about it. Some cited prior commitments, while others balked at the $25,000 price for attending.
1: Oh, yes, that'll do it.
0: They are charging candidates $25,000 to show up. By holding it in Dallas, Trump and his MAGA allies are also hoping to bolster the fortunes of embattled Texas U.S. Senate candidate Ken Paxton, now locked in a very tight race against Democrat James Tallarico, despite the state being a traditional GOP stronghold. But the $25,000 cost being charged to candidates to attend has irritated some Republicans, especially candidates in competitive races that have been reluctant to spend precious days campaigning at an event that is centered on Donald Trump, whose approval ratings have now hit record lows. The Daily Beast found that most Republicans in competitive House races were not planning to attend, some declining even to say that whether they would show up or not, perhaps a fear for out of fear of angering the boss, I guess. The White House also confirmed First Lady Melania Trump will be another no-show at an event designed to project Republican unity. Meanwhile, the RNC is simultaneously trying to turn the gathering into a massive fundraising grab. Trump donors are being asked, these are Trump donors now, being asked for $250,000 to attend a roundtable with Donald Trump. No guarantees whether he'll stay awake throughout the roundtable. They're also asking another $88,600 for a photo with the president. How they came up with $88,600 for that, I could not even begin to guess. Meanwhile, organizers are also held a briefing call with GOP operatives just last week saying that tickets are still available, urging them to hand them out to anyone they can find at this point in their networks. In a Truth Social post, Trump described the convention as, quote, the greatest rally of them all, unquote. Now, I thought that's what his bomb of a national state fair on the National Mall was. I thought that was supposed to be the greatest rally of them all. Or the January 6th rally. But in any case, now we have a new greatest rally of them all this week, or I guess two of them, because he'll speak twice. Quote, this is essentially a Trump rally that they're calling a midterm convention, said Elaine Kamark, a senior fellow at the Brookings Institution. They're trying to get enthusiasm among their base because that's what they need for November. Basically, this is a Trump show, she said. That's a nice way of putting the show. But by putting himself on the marquee, the president who defied the odds to win the White House in 2024 is hoping to narrow the enthusiasm gap between Democrats who are very eager to vote this fall and Republicans who pollsters find are much less eager to turn out. And frankly, Before you laugh too much at all of this, I will note that while, you know, normally candidates from the party in power tend to distance themselves from an unpopular president in midterms, and then they go on to lose anyway, well, it's not impossible to think that Trump's idea here to lean into himself, that that might work somewhat better. After all, his supporters only seem to turn out when he's on the ballot. So if he's able to sort of make the case to him that he is on the ballot this year, even though he literally is not, well, it might help. So I know a lot of people will be making fun of it. We'll probably be making fun of it, but it might not be a terrible idea. We'll see. The Guardian coverage of this yesterday includes a bunch of Democrats and former Republicans who are dubious about that strategy working out. And at the same time, Republican candidates are trying to distance themselves from Trump on their own campaign websites, removing pictures of him and texts that during the primaries tied them to Trump. Some candidates are quietly scrubbing his likeness from their websites. In Texas, candidate Carlos de la Cruz replaced, quote, Trump conservative with instead, quote, proven conservative. Right on the homepage, erasing a line about being, quote, ready to be President Trump's wingman in Congress. That's no longer there for some reason. In Kentucky, Ralph Alvarado, another candidate, pivoted to independent leadership on his website. In Nevada, Martin O'Donnell no longer features his Trump endorsement photo. In South Texas, Eric Flores replaced, quote, support President Trump's agenda with, quote, lower the cost of living. In Alaska, Nick Begich edited his homepage to a simple, we have delivered for Alaska. Sure you have, Nick. Did you deliver with Trump, or we don't want to mention that at this point. Elsewhere, some candidates are actively breaking ranks. The Wisconsin congressman and gubernatorial candidate Tom Tiffany publicly rebuked Trump renaming of Lake Ontario to Lake America last week and opposed importing cheaper ground beef or whatever mystery meat that Donald Trump is bringing in, enraging ranchers here in the U.S. in the bargain. The Michigan congressman, Tom Barrett, he's campaigning on his votes to limit Trump's war in Iran, highlighting his support for the War Powers Resolution. Not that he's working very hard to do that, to stop this war. Trump, nonetheless, appears unmoved and indifferent. Alan Lichtman, a history professor at American University, said, quote, he doesn't care about any of these other candidates. He only cares about two things when it comes to the midterms. One, that he won't be investigated, and two, that he can get his appointments through the Senate. He demands loyalty for everyone else and gives loyalty to no one. But some commentators believe that the convention, with its potential to draw primetime TV viewers and generate viral clips, could make a difference in the margins. Larry Sabato, the director of the Center for Politics at the University of Virginia, said, quote, it might increase MAGA's turnout. It's not going to change any minds, he said, but it might convince the MAGA people, this convention, you know, those who say, well, I don't normally vote, but when our hero is not on the ballot, but if this is what Donald wants me to do, I'm going to pitch in and help. Nonetheless, Sabato says it's not going to help him much. And with Trump's personal approval ratings now in the low 30s and approval for his war and his economy even lower, it's a pretty risky bet, it seems to me, for anyone to tie themselves too closely to Trump just over 50 days out from this year's election. Or it's also risky to try and separate themselves from him. Republicans are in a bind. We wish them nothing but the best of luck. Such aspirants would be wise to tread carefully, said the conservative broadcaster, Charlie Sykes, who told The Guardian, quote, it is a Trumpapalooza. And once again, Donald Trump insists on being, what was the old phrase about Teddy Roosevelt? The bride at every wedding and the corpse at every funeral.
1: Oh, man. That's colorful.
0: Yeah. From your mouth to God's ears. Charlie, he also had a quote. He wants to make the midterms all about himself, despite the fact that he's reaching the Nixon line in terms of polling unpopularity. It's very much on brand, except that right now, he says, with every day we get closer to the midterms, Trump's narcissism becomes a greater challenge to Republicans who want to survive what looks like a blue wave. That blue wave, according to a newsletter late last week from pretty much straight down the center political prognosticator Charlie Cook of the Cook Political Report, that blue wave will be one of three things for Republicans this year, he says. It will either be bad, really bad, or truly horrible. Perhaps more on that in a bit this hour. For the record, Cook currently believes the most likely scenario is the really bad one. That's the one in the middle there. But more on that in a bit. Just trying to get our bearings here a little bit today after a week off the grid. Less than 2 months from Election Day now, with absentee ballots already being sent out from some states, as we are likely to focus more and more on elections in the days ahead. Not just on the horse races, mind you, of course, but on the what? The track conditions, the conditions that those horses are running on this year. Since, as longtime listeners and better horse track betters will know, a muddy track condition can radically change the horse race in very unpredictable ways, even for what might have otherwise been the odds-on favorites to win. That, of course, is what Trump's U.S. Postal Service gambit is now all about. But it's hardly the only last-minute effort by Republicans this year to try and rig the results in their favor by muddying the track conditions for voters. And no matter how much I talk about these elections and the various horse races and the polling and the so forth, you please keep in mind the fact that Republicans are going to do everything they can do to steal this election, to rig this election any way possible. For example, just one case here for the moment. Before we left for our break, we spent a bit of time detailing the U.S. Senate race down in the great state of Texas, where State Rep. James Tallarico is said to be largely neck and neck at this point with the wildly corrupt State Attorney General Ken Paxton to fill the seat of Republican U.S. Senator John Cornyn, the four-term senator. Lost his GOP primary race to Paxton after Trump endorsed Paxton, despite or maybe because of Paxton's criminal background, impeachment by his own party, and his various unspeakable ethical violations. But just before the break, the Cook Political Report had moved that race between Tallarico and Paxton from lean Republican to toss-up. In the otherwise red state, the Democrats have long wanted to turn blue, and they believe this year they may finally be able to do it. So the fact that state Republicans are now doing whatever they can to rig the election in their favor in Lone Star State by muddying the track conditions for voters, well, that should come as no surprise. And we all need to be ready for it. Last week, the Tarrant County, Texas commissioners voted 3-2 to approve a new list of polling sites for the November election that included 92 fewer sites than during the 2022 midterms. The approval, which will affect voters in and around Fort Worth, came after commissioners heard testimony from more than 100 speakers, the majority of whom opposed the site cuts. This was during a meeting that lasted over 8 hours. Voting rights advocates and representatives of 30 civic groups rallied outside the county courthouse on Tuesday morning, demanding that commissioners approve a list with the same number of sites as the 2022 midterms. The commissioners voted to shut down the polling sites anyway. Commissioners voted along party lines with Republicans, three of them supporting the new list, the two Democratic commissioners voting against it. Throughout the meeting, speakers urged commissioners to increase rather than decrease the number of places for voters to cast a ballot. They also asked to reinstate specific sites, such as those used by students, for example, at the University of Texas at Arlington, where they are shutting down the main polling site, according to this new list. More than 1.3 million people are registered to vote in Tarrant County. They'll now have 92 fewer sites to vote in. Local Republican and Democratic leaders framed the November midterms as the, quote, most important of our lifetime. So, of course, sure, limit the opportunity that voters have to participate in the most important election of our lifetime, I guess. Historically, Tarrant County is a Republican stronghold. However, in recent years, it has shown occasional signs of trending purple as voters narrowly supported Democratic candidates at the top of the statewide ballot in some recent elections. So, yeah, there you go. Democratic Senator Taylor Remitz's landslide victory in the northern half of Tarrant County in a special election in January, followed by unusually high voter turnout in the March primaries, spurred Democrats' hopes of victory in November and has obviously spooked some Republicans in the state. So now the GOP is, they're on the voter suppression case, apparently. Commissioners voted on that list in Tarrant County after that eight-hour meeting. It was after 5 p.m. and immediately after the vote, attendees still in the room began chanting shame, as well they should. Now, in brighter news for voters, also out of a red state, much brighter news, in fact, in another case where Republicans have been doing absolutely everything they can to muddy the track conditions in hopes of improving their chances in November. Well, good news, while we were gone last week, the Missouri Supreme Court unanimously blocked new congressional districts that were backed by Donald Trump, blocked them from being used in this November's election, and ordered a statewide vote on whether to uphold or reject that that new map, those gerrymandered seats. As per the citizens referendum that we previously reported last year on having received more than enough signatures to qualify for this year's, this November's ballot, and with that referendum on the ballot, it would stop the new gerrymandered U.S. House map from taking effect this year, at least until the voters have had the chance to ring in on it, for or against it, as per state law, which the state's Republican attorney general attempted to ignore. The decision late last week from the Missouri Supremes, the unanimous decision, as the Washington Post describes it, marks a rare setback for Republicans in a national redistricting battle that Trump urged GOP-run states to launch last year. Republicans had hoped Missouri's new congressional boundaries would help them win an additional seat by erasing a black majority voting district out of existence entirely in Kansas City in hopes of holding on to their slim House majority in the midterms. The Missouri Attorney General Catherine Hanaway, a Republican, immediately appealed the Missouri High Court's ruling to the corrupted U.S. Supreme Court, asserting that the decision by the state court, quote, has thrust our state into a full-fledged constitutional crisis. Yes, keeping the districts that have been in use since 2022 has thrust the state into a constitutional crisis, she is actually arguing. As the AG and the state secretary of state, also a Republican, slow walked this case and the challenge to the new districts and just the AG's indefensible argument that the petition for a citizen referendum did not put the brakes on that Republican gerrymander while Missouri's new districts were then unlawfully used. While they were slow walking these challenges, they went ahead and used these unlawful districts in the August primaries in the state. But the state Supreme Court said they cannot be used in the November general election, or ever again, in fact, unless voters first uphold the new districts passed by the Republican-led legislature in that referendum that will now be on the ballot. And that, of course, is the full-fledged constitutional crisis that the Missouri AG is referring to, in which the state Supreme Court ruled that the redistricting legislation creating new districts, quote, did not go into effect and will not go into effect unless and until approved by the voters. As a result, the court said the congressional map adopted after the 2020 census, quote, remains in full force and effect for the November 2026 general election. We will see, of course, what the Supreme Court, the U.S. Supreme Court, has to say about all of that. In a separate ruling on the same day, Missouri's Supreme Court also ruled that the Secretary of State had wrongly rejected a petition for a ballot proposal, making it difficult for politicians to change measures enacted by voters through citizen initiatives. The court also ordered that measure to be placed on the November ballot. So lots of reasons to turn out if you live in November. If you live in Missouri, yeah, this November. See how excited I am? quote, this is what democracy looks like, said Richard von Glahn, the executive director of People Not Politicians Missouri. They're the ones who sponsored the referendum petition, hoping to stop the GOP gerrymander. He added, quote, the people of Missouri demanded a voice, and the court just confirmed what we have been saying all along. People, not politicians, will have the final say. We hope to be joined by Mr. von Glahn, who joined us on the show, I think it was last October, if I'm not mistaken, almost a year ago.
1: Yeah.
0: Back then, to insist that this is exactly what the state law and the Constitution said. We told you about it a year ago, and sure enough, he was absolutely right. He was describing the process as they were gathering the signatures, as he promised to get more than enough to get the referendum on the ballot and to halt the gerrymander in the process. He will hopefully be joining us again on this show on tomorrow's broadcast to explain what happens now and where all of this goes from here.
1: Yeah, and listen, as you note, Republicans in every single state are going to do everything that they can muddy the track, the elections, and our job now is to make sure that they don't get away with that.
0: It's not going to work, says me. Quick break, and we'll move from Missouri to neighboring Kansas. Interesting story over there as well. That's straight ahead on the broadcast, plus the Green News Report. I'm Brad Friedman. Don't touch that dial. 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

0: Kansas.
1: Yes.
0: Right? Yeah. Well done, Jesse Doyen. Welcome back to the Bradcast. Brad Friedman from bradblog.com. Before we get to Kansas, actually, the very story that I was just talking about before the break, during the break, breaking news. I guess that's why they call it breaking news. It comes in during the break. The Supreme Court has turned down Missouri's push to use a new U.S. House map in the November election. Apparently, Justice Kavanaugh has rejected the Republicans' emergency appeal to use their new gerrymandered map, and they will once again be voting this November on the old maps, on the old, well, I was going to say non-gerrymandered maps, but they were already kind of gerrymandered, frankly. But now they will be the less gerrymandered map with, I believe, six Republican representatives and two Democratic representatives. The Democrats both in St. Louis on the east side of the state, Kansas City on the west side of the state. But it does help us get over to Kansas, which is where we are heading. But I mentioned earlier Charlie Cook, the creator of the Cook Political Report, which many in the political media sort of rely on for figuring out which contests to focus on, et cetera, with his various ratings of solid Republican or solid Democrat or lean Republican, lean Democrat or toss up. For the closest of races, he's pretty much, you know, he's pretty much down the middle guy on this stuff. If anything, he maybe leans a little bit to the right, though not much in his race ratings. He published a rather stunning newsletter, I thought, last week, headlined "When a Nightmare Scenario Becomes the Most Likely Scenario," in which he explained, quote, Republicans should brace themselves in the run-up to the midterms, quote, the three most plausible outcomes are that it will be bad, really bad, or truly horrible. This is a very different situation, he says, than what existed at the beginning of this election cycle, even different from the beginning of this year. He says the worst case scenario for the GOP and the best for Democrats today would have sounded ludicrous 8 months ago. The most plausible today resembles Republicans' nightmare scenario at the beginning of the year. That's how much things have changed since the beginning of the year. He goes on to describe what he sees as those bad or really bad or truly horrible scenarios, the possibilities that he believes Republicans are now facing, thanks largely to Trump's actions over the last several months, including his war in Iran, his tariffs, his trade wars with Canada, etc. He says a merely bad outcome would be a loss between 15 and 25 House seats. This would lose them their majority in that chamber, but it would also mean a loss of four or five seats for Republicans in the U.S. Senate. That's the bad scenario. He says that would bring Democrats to a 51 or 52 majority, Republicans to 48 or 49. That's merely the bad scenario. But the best that he believes Republicans can hope for at this time of those three scenarios, and that's kind of stunning. He's basically saying they're going to take both chambers if he's right. The scenario that he believes is the most likely as of now, well, that is the, quote, really bad one, the really bad election for Republicans that Charlie Cook thinks is most likely, where they will lose between 26 and 35 seats in the U.S. House, and then either four or five seats in the Senate. And just to be clear, these numbers in the U.S. House do take into account the mid-decade gerrymandering that Republicans have been doing over the past year. Cook writes, whatever losses the GOP incurs in November will be about 10 seats fewer than would have happened had the 2024 maps remained in place. So he's taking that into account when he says the most likely scenario is the, quote, really bad one for Republicans, where they will lose between 26 and 35 seats in the U.S. House. Now, given the number and nature of seats up this year, the, quote, truly horrible scenario, as Cook describes it, for Republicans would be a net Senate loss of at least six seats flipped from red to blue in the U.S. Senate, along with the same 26 to 35 seats lost by Republicans in the U.S. House. He writes, why does this election look so bad for Republicans? Why has the worst case scenario become so much worse and the best case pretty unlikely? Tariffs and soaring fuel and fertilizer costs are slamming farmers in rural areas hard, and those people have constituted the backbone of Trump's support. While few are likely to actually defect and vote for Democrats, Cook argues, many more will simply stay home. Ditto those Republicans who may be put off by Trump's ill-fated attack on Iran, or even his demolishing the east wing of the White House to build an opulent ballroom, trying to rename the Kennedy Center, renaming gulfs and lakes that aren't really ours to rename. And he notes that is far from an exhaustive list. You heard Marjorie Taylor Greene at the top of the show in some remarks that she had posted to social media before we left town, going on and on about how much trouble Republicans are in. Marjorie Taylor Greene explaining why Republicans are going to take a thumping this year.
1: Yeah, and she also included the Epstein files, off the headlines.
0: Yes.
1: And she said that's something that she believes people will also be upset about and either won't turn out for or might actually vote for candidates who promise to release them.
0: Cook concludes by saying, it appears to me that the president has now reached a critical mass of problems that are threatening to take this election to a place that the 2026 map and the small number of competitive districts and Senate seats should not allow it to go. Cook says, I confess this is a lot bigger than I expected, but here we are. Straight down the center, middle of the road, mainstream political prognosticator Charlie Cook there saying that this is much worse for Republicans than he expected by far, and that it could get even worse. And while I promise we will continue to cover this election from all potential angles, including what will absolutely be those attempts to steal this election by Trump and the Republicans, an attempted theft that is already underway, I believe it's also appropriate at this point to sort of broaden the scope of the possibilities if what Charlie Cook says is right. If this could potentially be a truly horrible year for Republicans, with Senate seats now in states like Texas and Alaska and Ohio definitely in play at this point, and really, all three of them seeing polls that are showing the Democrats ahead in all three of those states, along with states like North Carolina, Maine, and elsewhere. If that's the very bad scenario for Republicans that Cook is already seeing for the GOP, well, how about the truly horrible scenario for Republicans? What would that include? How about a U.S. Senate seat in, I don't know, Kansas? Kansas? Impossible. Maybe. Though, you know, 6 or 8 months ago, you'd have said that, a Democratic Senate pickup in Texas or Alaska or Ohio were all impossible, but not anymore. So in a year like this, why not think big, says me. Emily Singer writes today at Daily Coast, the Democrats have not held a U.S. Senate seat in Kansas in a whopping 94 years. But President Trump's horrendous shepherding of the economy is hitting Kansans especially hard, with his idiotic trade wars and boondoggle of a war in Iran slamming the state's massive agriculture industry. That's turned reliably red voters, she says, in the state against their once dear leader and his Republican Party, putting Kansas's Senate seat in play for the first time in decades. Indeed, she writes, the political handicapping outlet site Inside Elections has now moved freshman GOP Senator Roger Marshall's race into the competitive column as of last week, saying polling shows Marshall's reelection bid against Democratic pastor Adam Hamilton is now within the margin of error in Kansas. Plus, don't forget, the state has elected a Democrat as governor for the past two terms in a row. So it's not unthinkable for a statewide election to go to a Democrat in Kansas, even though it's been 94 years since that has happened for the U.S. Senate. And Trump, notes Singer, just made the situation even worse for Marshall and the GOP by threatening to block sales of Canadian-manufactured Bombardier planes in the U.S. as part of his trade war with our neighbor to the north. But guess what? Bombardier employs more than 1,500 workers in the state of Kansas. And Trump's threat to ban sales of the jets now puts those employees and their families at risk. As he wrote on his failing social media site, quote, "No more selling Bombardier in the United States. Their products aren't good enough. They live off American buyers, American companies, American airports, and apparently American employees, but don't tell Trump that, I guess." He goes on to say, "All while Canada blocks our great American banks and companies throughout the USA. They even blocked Gulfstream Aerospace from doing business in Canada. Completely unjust and unfair." Republican Senator Roger Marshall has not yet responded to that threat, or hadn't by the time Emily wrote this piece, but his challenger, the Democratic evangelical minister, tweeted out, quote, "Bombardier supports 1,500 Kansas families, providing good-paying jobs that put food on the table and keep a roof over their heads during a cost-of-living crisis caused by Washington, and now the president is trying to take that away." He added, quote, "The decision to ban Bombardier from selling in the U.S. is a direct attack on Kansas workers and Kansas jobs, yet Roger Marshall is notably silent. We cannot allow this chaotic economic policy to continue to hurt Kansans. They deserve so much better. As your senator, I will always stand up for Kansas workers." 1,500 of them in this case is a lot of workers in a state like Kansas, and they and their families and everyone they know are likely to not be very happy about this at all.
1: What's his name again, the Democratic pastor candidate?
0: Hamilton, Adam Hamilton.
1: Okay.
0: But that is not even the tip of the iceberg for Marshall and his problems, as it turns out. On Tuesday, the New York Times published a bombshell report that found Marshall, who is a doctor, a multimillionaire who was an OBGYN before he launched his political career, Dr. Marshall sued 700 of his own former patients and had 81 of them arrested for unpaid bills for emergency surgeries and deliveries and miscarriage treatments. Had them arrested? The Times reports that Marshall sued patients for as little as $100. One of his former patients, Kelly Klutz, told the Times, quote, "I had every intention to pay. I was just struggling." The Times reported that Marshall had sued her in 2015 for an unpaid $129 bill for postpartum care. She added, quote, "I was recently divorced, trying to do everything on my own. I told them I could make partial payments, but it seemed like no matter what I said, they wanted the full amount at once." The Times also interviewed Misha Zimmerman, a woman who Marshall's lawyers had arrested twice for failure to pay a bill for a C-section delivery. Quote, "I asked them quietly, 'Can you not handcuff me in front of my daughter?' Zimmerman told the Times about her arrest. 'I told my daughter I was going for a ride.' She added, 'I had to choose whether I'd pay my electricity or pay $50 to a doctor who didn't need it.' That," observed Singer, "is a far different story than Dr. Marshall, the senator from Kansas, is trying to tell in his campaign ads, in which he paints himself as a fighter for lower health care costs and for working families, even though he supported the massive cuts to Medicaid that the GOP made last year." Between Trump decimating Kansas's economy and multimillionaire Marshall having indigent patients arrested for failure to pay small bills for his monopolized OBGYN practice, Democrats have a real shot in Kansas, argues Emily Singer. We will see. But again, in a year like this, potentially anyway, for Republicans, yes, even Kansas could now be in play. Think big, democracy fans. What do we got? About 55 days left. And then the real fight begins, but we'll talk about that later. Quick break, and we're back with Desi Doyen and the Green News Report. I'm Brad Friedman. This is The Bradcast.
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0: Hey, this is Brad. You're listening to an encore presentation of The Bradcast. Well, I know I've got a lot to catch up with regarding elections from the week that we were gone. I suspect, Desiree, you probably got just as many things to catch up when it comes to the climate.
1: Oh, yeah.
0: As we learn in our latest Green News Report.
1: While we were out,
2: the average cost of a gallon of gas this weekend is the highest on record.
1: Diesel and retail gas prices hit new record high for Labor Day. Summer of climate chaos continued as tropical storms lash Hawaii, Texas, and Southern California. Nepal continues to dig out from deadly glacial disaster. Plus,
3: this summer, scorching heat, raging wildfires, and deadly floods are a warning of what lies ahead.
1: New UN report warns all of it is getting much worse.
0: Fantastic. All of those stories and more straight ahead from bradblog.com. I'm Brad Friedman.
1: And I'm Desi Doyen.
0: Stand by for 6 minutes of independent green news, politics, analysis, and snarky comment.
4: We have a lot of leverage over Venezuela. We control the sale of oil outside of their country.
0: Cool. How's it going? What was that about the highest gas prices of all time? This is your Green News Report. I'm gonna soak up the sun. Okay, Desi Doyen, it wasn't a direct hit, but boy, were we feeling a hurricane, or at least the outer bands of it, here in Southern California over the weekend.
1: Yes, it was bizarre, and we'll get to that in a moment. First, oil prices are pushing $100 a barrel again because of renewed missile strikes between the U.S. and Iran on oil infrastructure and tankers in the Strait of Hormuz and damage to refineries in the Middle East and Russia.
0: You mean they didn't sort out that little excursion while we were gone?
1: No, they didn't. The average price for U.S. diesel hit a new all-time high record of $5.85 a gallon, increasing price pressures on businesses and consumers. Retail gas prices hit a new record high for the Labor Day weekend at $4.14 a gallon on average. In Venezuela, Donald Trump announced last week that the U.S. will take direct majority control of a vast portion of Venezuela's oil reserves. The Washington Post warns it is a costly and legally precarious venture with steep logistical challenges requiring tens of billions of dollars in investment, potentially from U.S. taxpayers.
0: Oh, I'm sure it'll all work out just fine.
1: In Nepal, in addition to the enormous death toll from the catastrophic flooding generated by the collapse of a massive glacier in the rapidly warming Himalayas, preliminary estimates put the cost of recovery at $5 billion, which is one-tenth of Nepal's entire economy. Government officials say Nepal has requested urgent financial aid from the United Nations Special Fund for Climate Disaster Recovery.
0: That after thousands died from that horrific disaster.
1: In Israel, an ocean

0: delivered rare impacts to Southern California.
1: Southern California saw all kinds of rain, huge waves. For this time of year, just amazing what happened over Labor Day.
0: The United Nations cited that escalating storm activity when it renewed warnings last week that the brewing El Nino in the Pacific Ocean is forecast to be the strongest ever recorded. The UK government advised its citizens to stock up on emergency supplies before impacts arrive. There have been no warnings from the Trump administration to Americans.
1: Wow.
0: The United Nations also issued a bracing new report concluding that because governments have failed to cut fossil fuel emissions, the world can no longer avoid overshooting 1.5 degrees Celsius of global warming above pre-industrial levels set in the Paris Climate Agreement. It matters because the higher temperatures rise and the longer they remain above 1.5 degrees, the greater the risks of deadly heat, floods, ecosystem collapse, and irreversible climate tipping points.
1: You mean all the stuff we've been seeing around here lately?
0: Only much worse. Mm. The report says the only pathway to avert catastrophic levels of warming above 2 degrees Celsius requires slashing fossil fuel emissions, accelerating global electrification, and deploying carbon removal projects. Here's outgoing UN Secretary General Antonio Guterres.
2: Every fraction of a degree will cost lives, destroy livelihoods, deepen inequality, and push ecosystems closer to irreversible damage. But we can still bring warming back below 1.5 degrees by the end of the century. The science is clear. The solutions are at hand. And the world has never been better equipped to deploy them.
1: Well, it better start deploying quickly. For much more on all of these stories and the ones we couldn't get to today, check out our website at greennews.bradblog.com. I'm Brad Friedman.
0: And I'm Desi Doyen.
1: And this has been your Green News Report. We are the future. Let's get to work. Yeah, let's get to work in all sorts of ways.
0: Indeed.
1: Thank you very much, Desi Doyen. Thanks to all of you for spending a portion of your day or night with us. If you missed any portion of today's program or any other since the beginning of time, you can stop by bradblog.com, download them or stream them for free. 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
0: fun.
1: To be vacationing last week. You can... You can watch that as well at bradblog.com. While you're there, please hit one of them donate buttons. We'd greatly appreciate it. Drop me email if you like. I am bradcast@bradblog.com. On the social medias, you will find me at The Brad Blog. Hope you'll join us tomorrow as we pick up on today's breaking news about the Missouri case and Missouri gerrymandering in the Missouri Supreme Court with Richard Von Glahn. And that's it. And election results tomorrow out of two states. We'll see you for that. I'm Brad Friedman. Good luck, world.

0: 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I'm David Beard, contributor at The Down Ballot.
1: And I'm David Neer, publisher of The Down Ballot. 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
0: What are we talking about on this week's show, Neer?
1: We are finally coming to the end of primary season. We are recapping a couple of important races in New Hampshire, including one House contest that, by all rights, should be competitive for Republicans in November, but certainly isn't shaping up that way. And then we're going to be talking about another House contest that should be competitive for Republicans, but definitely isn't shaping up that way. The major GOP groups have already begun triaging candidates that they think don't have a shot in the midterms. One Republican was just made to walk the plank in an otherwise very competitive and swingy district in New York. We're going to talk all about what that means for November. And then we wrap up with the redistricting chaos in Missouri. Yes, it's September and we are still talking about redistricting thanks to a flurry of contradictory court rulings that make it very unclear which congressional map Missouri should use in November. This is a very fast-moving story. It could change by the time you're listening to this, but we are going to do our level best to get you up to speed on everything. And there is a ton of ground to cover, so let's get rolling. We are finally, at long last, getting down to the bitter end of primary season. And even though we're after Labor Day, we still have a tiny handful of all very small states that are hosting nominating contests. New Hampshire held its primaries on Tuesday night. Rhode Island was set to hold its primaries on Wednesday night. As we mentioned last week, that's because Rhode Island didn't want to hold primaries the day after Labor Day. Folks, we got an even better idea. Hold them in June. Labor Day will never be a problem. But because we record the Down Ballot podcast on Wednesday afternoon / early evening, there's just no way that we can address the results of Rhode Island. You will find out about them in our newsletter, the Morning Digest. But we can talk about what went down in New Hampshire on Tuesday.
0: Yeah, and there were a couple of Democratic primaries worth talking about. First, we've got the Senate race where Democratic Senator Jeanne Shaheen is retiring. So that's left an open seat. And in the Democratic primary, Representative Chris Pappas, who already represents about half the state, with New Hampshire only having two congressional districts, he defeated progressive Karishma Mansoor 65% to 33%. Now, there was a lot of uncertainty going into election night about what the margin would look like here, because Pappas had been the favorite since he'd gotten into the race, had raised a lot more money, was much more well-known, but a University of New Hampshire poll had shown him only up on Mansoor 47 to 34, which is obviously close enough given what we've seen with polling to make it seem like a very competitive race potentially. Pappas responded to that poll by releasing an internal poll by GQR showing him up 71% to 15%, which was the more blowout numbers that it looked like initially the race would turn into. When the results came in, it ended up pretty much equally between those polls, which meant both of them were pretty badly wrong, even for primary polling. But if you averaged them, I guess then you got a decent prediction.
1: In a way, each of these polls was right about one of the candidates, because UNH gave Mansoor, a member of the Democratic Socialists of America, running a very outspoken progressive campaign, they gave her 34% of the vote, and she got 33. Okay, but they only gave Pappas 47 and he got 65. The Pappas internal, well, totally missed the mark on Mansoor. They put her at 15, like we just said. She wound up getting 33, but they weren't far off the mark of Pappas' vote share because they said 71 and he got 65. Of course, the fact of the matter is we only can say this kind of thing with the benefit of hindsight. If you were looking at either poll before primary night, it would have given you something of a misread. That said, the vibe, if I may, of the Pappas internal wound up being a lot closer to the truth, in the sense that this was ultimately a 30 plus point race. And Pappas's poll suggested that this wasn't competitive, whereas UNH's said it might be competitive. But I think there was good reason to be concerned if you were the Democratic establishment, given that we have seen other very underfunded candidates like Manzur on the left overperform a lot of the polling.
0: Yeah, and given the Republican nominee, which is John Sununu, a former senator who easily defeated another former senator from Massachusetts, Scott Brown, in the Republican primary, I think establishment Democrats would have been very worried had Manzur won that primary. Pappas is seen as, you know, a very strong Democratic nominee. And given New Hampshire's swinginess, we see them, you know, willing to vote for, you know, Democrats and Republicans, though at the federal level in recent years, it's been primarily Democrats. Certainly a Manzur-Sununu race would have been of real concern to the Democratic establishment in terms of holding on to the seat. And I think while the race could still be competitive this fall in the general election, Democrats will feel much, much better with Pappas as the nominee.
1: Of course, there has been a little bit of a recent freak out in certain Democratic quarters about this race. I guess it's just New Hampshire's turn, Beard. I don't know what to say. But UNH also polled the general election late last month. They found Sununu leading Pappas 45-43. There just hasn't been much recent polling. Other surveys have shown Pappas with a larger margin. The NRSC put out an internal poll showing Sununu up one, but with a massive number of undecideds, 37-36. That was Sununu's margin over Pappas. I mean, I don't know why. But I don't even know what the purpose of a poll like that is this late in the game, except maybe to juice fundraising. I feel like, in a way, Beard, New Hampshire is now taking the place of Michigan, because Democrats, they're just obligated to have anxiety over any election, no matter what. There's just always going to be some kind of worry and paranoia, no matter how good things look. There will always be Democratic operatives whose voices are getting ignored by people with money. And so instead, they go and they complain to reporters instead of getting therapy. I'm not saying that this one won't be close. It's New Hampshire. Like you said, Beard, it's super, super swingy. But what are the odds that Republicans manage to pull off this particular race, given the huge headwinds they face everywhere else?
0: Yeah, I think there was maybe some folks who were putting New Hampshire into a slot of other Democratic held seats like Colorado or Virginia, states that have been competitive in recent decades, but who are having Senate races that are safely Democratic this cycle. And I don't think that New Hampshire is quite in that group. New Hampshire is, you know, a competitive state. Sununu is a good nominee for Republicans. Obviously, he's a former senator. He's won statewide. So it's understandable that maybe some folks sort of had forgotten about it almost, and then they were like, oh, right, this is a race that has competitiveness to it. But that doesn't mean that it deserves a freakout or that Democrats are on the verge of losing it or anything like that. Like I said, at the federal level, Democrats have had a very good record in New Hampshire during the Trump era. Pappas is a strong nominee. He's already represented half the state before as a congressman. And so given the good Democratic year it's looking like 2026 will be, it would be a huge, huge shock for Republicans to actually be able to win the race rather than simply make it competitive.
1: I also want to just note that our good buddy G. Elliott Morris over at his site 50plus1.news, the polling aggregator, they have a Senate forecast model, which is based partly on polling, but also takes into account many, many other factors. And this surprised me a little bit. Elliott's model has Democrats winning the New Hampshire Senate race 83% of the time. He's calling that likely Dem in his mind. He's grouping it with Minnesota and also North Carolina. So sometimes things may be closer than they otherwise appear. You really have to look at everything in context here and try to imagine how Sununu is going to get that last percentage of undecided vote to favor him when Trump and the GOP are so unpopular. The other thing I want to note, Beard, is that, yeah, Sununu is a pretty good recruit for Republicans, but he was very much not their first choice. Their first choice was his brother, Chris Sununu, the recent former governor. John Sununu, he last was on the ballot all the way back in 2008, and that's when he lost to Gene Shaheen, who's now retiring. And Shaheen beat him pretty solidly. It was another strong Democratic year, 52 to 45 that year. So yeah, he does have the family name, and I guarantee you there will be some voters who see Sununu on the ballot and think it's that guy, Chris, who was actually quite popular during his entire tenure. But like I said, he wasn't their top pick, and just all the fundamentals otherwise favor Pappas.
0: Yeah, I wouldn't say that Sununu is like an A recruit, but given the curve of Ken Paxton, Mike Collins, other GOP nominees, it's a lot better than that, because the bar is on the floor for some of these GOP nominees.
1: I mean, you know, if you want to start comparing people to Blake Masters, then everyone suddenly looks good. So there was one other notable New Hampshire primary last night, and that was for Pappas' seat, the first congressional district. This is the somewhat less blue of New Hampshire's two districts in the southeastern corner of the state. There, former Portsmouth City Councilor Stephanie Shaheen defeated Marine veteran Maura Sullivan 37-35. And yes, there is a relation. Shaheen is the daughter of the retiring senator. But what I think is more interesting than the primary result, Beard, is the fact that Republicans don't even seem to be seriously contesting this one in November. And this is a district old heads will remember, the never-ending fights between Democrat Carol Shea Porter and Republican Frank Ginta, who went back and forth, winning and losing elections cycle after cycle after cycle, until Shea Porter racked up a couple victories in a row, then wound up retiring, and then Pappas took over the seat back in 2018 and has held it pretty comfortably ever since. This one, by all rights, is the kind of seat Republicans should be gunning for this cycle, but it's definitely not going to be on their playlist.
0: Yeah, and it's just more evidence of the kind of year that we're in, that a seat like this that was so competitive during a lot of the Obama years, it certainly, I think, drifted a little bit to the left in the Trump era. It's a worse fit for Trump Republicans than if you go back to Obama era Republicans. But certainly if this were a neutral year, you would think Republicans would be gunning for it, and they're just not.
1: And I should also note, Democrats don't seem to be too concerned about holding it either, because the major groups that advertise in House races for Democrats, the House Majority PAC and the DCCC, they haven't reserved a penny in the media markets that would cover this district. It's basically just the Boston media market plus one local TV station, WMUR, and Republicans haven't either. So this one seems like it's over before it began. I'm not suggesting that I think Shaheen is going to win in a 20-point landslide. It's not really that sort of district, but it just gives you a sense of how small the playing field really is for Republicans to go on offense.
0: And speaking of a narrowing field for Republican offensive targets, we had our first district that was triaged by the committees. Triage is when, you know, the committees on either the Republican or the Democratic side cancel ad reservations and basically admit that this is no longer a seat that they're competitively contesting in order to save that money and use it elsewhere. And this happens every cycle, so that's not new, but when and where here is pretty important. So this is New York 19. This is an upstate district held by Democrat Josh Riley. He won the seat narrowly over Republican incumbent Mark Molinaro in 2024, 51-49. And this cycle, he's facing State Senator Peter Oberacker. And the Congressional Leadership Fund, which is one of the Republican groups, had reserved millions of dollars targeted for this district in television advertising. But reports came out that they had canceled first more than 1.4 million of that TV ad time. And then later reports said that they had canceled the entire 4.6 million booked for TV ad time targeted for that race, which means the Republicans were initially going to spend almost $5 million trying to get Oberacker elected. And now they're going to spend zero money essentially trying to get this guy elected, because they just don't think that this race is competitive anymore. That's what the message is sending.
1: So there's always a few things to be on alert for when it comes to triage season. there's two kinds of triage. There's good triage and bad triage. Bad triage means you're giving up on a race because you don't think it's winnable. And good triage is when you think, oh, we've got this one pretty much in the bag, so we can reduce or completely cut our reservations in a race. Well, this is bad triage for Peter Oberacker and the GOP. Obviously, it's good triage from the Democratic perspective, but it is quite amazing to me that this is someone that they're giving up on, because this is a district that Kamala Harris won 50-49. I mean, this is really, really close. This is a quintessential swing district. Riley first ran for this seat against Molinaro in 2022, and it was also 51-49 that year, except the Republican won. 2 years later, Riley comes back. He wins 51-49 that time. So we're talking 2-point margins in two consecutive cycles, super tight at the presidential level. Plenty of conservative voters in this district in upstate New York, and Republicans won it as recently as 2022. I mean, Riley is just a freshman here, and the fact that they are outright giving up on this is really amazing. And we had one other further definitive piece of proof that Republicans have no interest in Oberacker anymore, which is that at the same time that the first reports of CLF's cancellations emerged, Ali Mutnick at Punchbowl noted that the NRCC, which didn't have reservations here, had removed Oberacker from their so-called MAGA majority list. MAGA majority, it's like the GOP's equivalent to the DCCC's red to blue list. And Oberacker was on the first installment of the MAGA majority list. They used to call this Young Guns. That's old hat now. He was on the first installment of this list earlier this year, and then they just rendered him an unperson. And I emphasize this, Beard, because sometimes you get reports of ad money getting shifted around and it isn't actually triage. Ad Impact does an extraordinary job tracking all of this, but mistakes do wind up happening. There can be head fakes. One group can exit a race because they expect another super PAC to show up and start spending there instead. But this is as clear as it gets. I mean, removing him from their list of top tier candidates, total unperson, just flushing him down the memory hole. That is a huge oof.
0: Yeah, and there's one important piece of potential context. We obviously don't know how much this impacted Republican decisions, but this race did draw national attention recently when Politico's Madison Fernandez reported that Oberacker had taken to Facebook in 2015 to craft a Veterans Day post. And you may be thinking, oh, that's nice.
1: Yeah, what's wrong with that?
0: Yeah, you'd expect, you know, public officials to honor veterans on Veterans Day. He wasn't honoring U.S. veterans or even hypothetically like British veterans or Canadian veterans or any of our allies. He was recognizing his grandfather's service fighting and dying for Nazi Germany in World War II. And while, you know, obviously that's his grandfather and he can think whatever he wants about a personal affiliation, I don't really think that Americans are really on board with the idea of honoring Nazi German veterans.
1: Yeah. Boy, I have a lot of thoughts about this. It is amazing, though, that, of course, many Americans still celebrate Confederate soldiers in their family's lineage. And that's somehow seen as acceptable in many parts of the United States. Not where I'm from, at least. But at least, there is still a firewall against recognizing guys who fought for Adolf Hitler. That's still not considered okay. Now, the fact of the matter is, when I say it's not considered okay, I think like most Americans would object to that. I tend to seriously doubt that Republicans would have triaged Oberacker just because of this. I mean, come on. If the polls were good for them, they would just be ignoring this and trying to shove it under the table and doing what about this or that, yada, yada. And it's today's GOP. I mean, we all saw Elon Musk throw up that Nazi salute. So I don't buy that. But Axios did report that Oberacker's internals looked bad. And I gotta believe they probably kept pulling this race, which you're gonna do if you have a $5 million investment. And the numbers kept showing Josh Riley up by like 10 points. And they're doing the message testing, trying to say, you know, if you knew that Josh Riley were some, you know, super woke lefty maniac who wanted to ban beef, you know, would you still vote for him? You know, and he's still up 8 points, you know, in those scenarios. So they probably showed that there was no real route here. But I will also point out something else, Beard. Sometimes the parties get triaged like totally wrong. In 2024, Democrats canceled millions of dollars in ad reservations. This was House Majority PAC in Las Vegas, which is home to 3 congressional districts, always very expensive, always a lot of money churning through Nevada. And the only reason why they would have done so is because they thought they had it in the bag. And all 3 of those races wound up being really very, very close. And Democrats were lucky to survive all 3 of them. So just because you think that you know a race is hopeless or totally solid, you could be totally wrong.
0: And one of the things to think about here is how early that this happened. Obviously, advertising is focused in September and October ahead of Election Day. But to have these reservations canceled before Labor Day, that was when the reporting started, was that these cancellations were coming through before Labor Day, is very early. Oftentimes in past cycles, we've seen these types of cancellations to start in late September as really folks are getting down to like needing to like hit budgets and seeing final numbers of polling and things like that. So this is an early cut, and it makes you think what else might be coming on the Republican side that they're going to also cut off.
1: Yeah, there are plenty of other districts like this, but most of them fail to launch. New Hampshire one that we were just talking about is a perfect example. Like I said, the big groups never reserved any money there. Neighboring New York 18, another close swingy district. Republicans paid that one no attention all cycle long. In fact, I'm looking at the GOP's target list of Democratic held seats, and they pretty much are only going after districts where Donald Trump carried them, not exclusively, but most of them. And many of those only went for Donald Trump because of the new GOP gerrymanders, seats in Florida and Texas and the like. They really only have a handful of seats left on their possible list that went for Kamala Harris. And I would not be surprised if we saw them decide to give up, for instance, on the Nevada districts that I was just talking about, or even some districts that narrowly went for Donald Trump, like New Mexico's 2nd district. They're really going to wind up playing almost entirely defense this cycle.
0: Now, we mentioned at the beginning of the episode that we're coming to the end of primary season. And so you'd think naturally, if primary season is almost over, that redistricting season must have long passed and been over for many months at this point. But you would be wrong, because the Missouri map is still up in the air, and we still don't know which map will be used this November for Missouri's congressional delegation.
1: So let me preface this, as I sometimes do, by saying we are recording this episode on Wednesday afternoon, and this is an extraordinarily fast-moving story with tons of legal briefs and orders from courts flying back and forth constantly. It's very possible that in some way, shape, or form, by the time you listen to this, things will have changed materially. But let me try to take it from the top anyway, and indulge me, because this is going to take a minute. So, as you may recall, last year, when Donald Trump began pushing red states to pass new gerrymanders with the only goal of helping the GOP to hold on to its very narrow majority in the House, Missouri was one of the states that quickly jumped on board. Missouri has 8 congressional districts for many years. That map has elected 6 Republicans and 2 Democrats, 1 Democratic seat in the St. Louis area, 1 Democratic seat in the Kansas City area. The new GOP map was a 7-1 map, 7 Republicans, 1 Democrat, and it did this by chopping up Kansas City. Kansas City was contained entirely within the 5th congressional district, which for decades has elected Democratic Congressman Emanuel Cleaver. The new GOP map chopped up Kansas City between 3 different districts, making sure that all of them would be solidly red. Cleaver said, "I'm still running anyway. I don't care what you do to this map. But something else momentous was happening at the same time, which is that democracy advocates used a tool in their toolkit that's available in Missouri and around two dozen other states called a repeal referendum or a veto referendum. With a veto referendum, you gather signatures just like a normal ballot initiative, but instead of asking voters to approve a ballot measure, you're asking them to reject a law passed by politicians. And in this case, organizers led by a group called People Not Politicians, whose executive director, Richard von Glahn, we've had on this show before, they are asking voters to repeal the new GOP map, which is called HB1, short for House Bill 1. And to do that, they had to gather more than 100,000 signatures to place their veto referendum on the ballot for this November. They did that without a problem. They gathered more than 300,000 signatures. They submitted them last December, and that should have been that. There was no question the signatures were going to pass muster and that the referendum should be accepted for the ballot. But Republicans are absolutely furious about the attempt to repeal this new map, HB1, at the ballot box. And GOP elected officials used their official powers to try to thwart the referendum any way they could. Now, there's something super, super, super important about repeal referendums in Missouri and also some other states, which is that as soon as one qualifies for the ballot, the law that it's challenging is immediately suspended, retroactive to the date that the petitions were filed. So, like I said, People Not Politicians, they submitted their signatures in December, and if the referendum qualified for the ballot, that means that HB1 was suspended pending the veto referendum and suspended as of the date it otherwise would have been enacted into law. In other words, qualifying the referendum makes it so that the law being challenged has never even been the law. Then you have the vote on the law, and if voters say no, the law is repealed. If voters say yes, then the law is put back into place. But Republican Secretary of State Denny Hoskins, like I said, used his powers to try to screw over the organizers of the referendum. And in particular, he waited until the literal last hour of the literal last day to determine whether or not the referendum had qualified for the November ballot. That was August 4th, which just so happened to be the same day as the state's primaries. Because Hoskins delayed and delayed and delayed, even though he could have certified the measure much, much earlier in the year, what it meant was that Missouri wound up using the new GOP gerrymander, HB1, to conduct its primaries on August 4th. That afternoon, he held a press conference and he said he was going to reject the referendum on the grounds that Missouri does not allow referendums to be used to challenge congressional maps. That's absolute nonsense, and we'll get to that more in a minute. But I do want to point out that back in the 1920s, Missouri voters did reject a congressional map at the ballot box using a repeal referendum. So it always seemed like absolute nonsense to me, even though Hoskins' decision was no surprise whatsoever. Well, People Not Politicians immediately filed a suit. They got it before the state Supreme Court. And last Thursday, the state Supreme Court unanimously agreed with People Not Politicians. They said the referendum absolutely qualifies for the ballot. They said that Hoskins' claim that referendums can't target congressional maps was completely unsupported by the law. And they also emphasized that because the referendum had qualified, it was as though HB1 was never, ever law, which means that the state conducted primaries in August using a map that didn't even have legal force at the time of those primaries, let alone now.
0: Now, because HB1 was never a legal map, that means that the previous map that was used in the 2022 and 2024 elections still is the law of the land in Missouri. And that means that Cleaver still has a Democratic-leaning district in the Kansas City area, and Republican Ann Wagner's second district is potentially more competitive. That was another change that they made with that new map, was to try to shore her up a little bit more. And so that map would be the map that Missouri voters would be using on November 3rd to vote on.
1: Now, of course, there's a question, who are the nominees given that Missouri used one map for the primary and set to use a different map for the general election. The simple answer seems to be that under Missouri law, the people who were nominated in the districts with the same number continue to run in the districts with the same number. So even if District 5, which is Cleaver's district, changed a fair bit between the two maps, well, Cleaver gets to be the nominee because he kept running, and Republican State Senator Rick Bratton gets to be the nominee against Cleaver. Bratton, of course, is super furious about this because he expected to be running in this super red district and to easily defeat Cleaver. But he's not the only Republican who basically lost their mind over this ruling. And Republicans responded by filing a couple of different legal actions. And all of this exploded at once within an hour on Tuesday afternoon. The first thing Republicans did was they filed an emergency request for the United States Supreme Court to block the ruling of the Missouri Supreme Court. Separately, a pair of Republican candidates, including Bratton and also Republican Representative Bob Onder, filed a different suit in federal court, alleging that it would be unconstitutional. It would violate the U.S. Constitution if Missouri switched back to the 2022 map for the November general election. So the emergency stay request, that goes to just one justice. And it goes to the justice who's responsible for overseeing that state's geographic area, specifically the Eighth Circuit Court of Appeals. That person happens to be Justice Brett Kavanaugh, and we all know who he is. Well, Kavanaugh could have referred the emergency request to the full court for its consideration, but instead he rejected it. And he rejected it without even a written opinion. He just said, no, this isn't happening. And we can't know exactly what was in his mind, but we can only presume that he thought very little of Missouri's attempts to get the U.S. Supreme Court to block the Missouri Supreme Court. And that seemingly should have ended the story right there, that Republicans just weren't going to get any love at the U.S. Supreme Court, despite its conservative, very partisan GOP supermajority. But within an hour of Kavanaugh's dismissal of the GOP's emergency request, a federal district court judge in Missouri named Stephen Clark, an appointee of Donald Trump, issued a temporary restraining order saying that Missouri officials could not use any map other than HB1. The Missouri Supreme Court said that officials could not use HB1 and had to use the 2022 map instead. So these were totally dueling rulings. And by the way, it was not a case of ships passing in the night. Clark's opinion actually noted Kavanaugh's rejection of this emergency appeal. So this immediately caused a ton of confusion, because which ruling is actually in effect? If you're a county clerk and you implement HB1, you risk sanction by the Missouri Supreme Court. If you implement the 2022 map, you risk sanction by the federal court. Now, some legal scholars have said that the Supremacy Clause of the United States Constitution means that the federal district court ruling controls here, and that therefore, if you're a county clerk, you got to go with HB1. The person who was most articulate in putting together this argument was law professor Justin Levitt, who we've also had on the show before. But the clerks themselves, they spoke to some reporters, and these clerks are very, very concerned about this uncertainty here. And you might have some attorney telling you, well, yeah, the Supremacy Clause says that you got to go with the federal court, but you're going to be pretty nervous about that. You don't want to get the Missouri Supreme Court angry with you. So people, not politicians, they immediately filed a request with the Eighth Circuit Court of Appeals asking that they stay Judge Stephen Clark's ruling from the federal district court. Just before we started recording, the Eighth Circuit said no, it wasn't going to issue this stay. But then really just before we started recording, people, not politicians, filed their own appeal with the U.S. Supreme Court. And SCOTUS ordered Hoskins, the Missouri Secretary of State, to file a responsive papers by Thursday morning at 10 a.m. This all happened on Wednesday evening. So they're giving him almost no time to respond. Journalist Stephen Mazey, he was the person that we saw reporting this first. and he writes about SCOTUS for The Economist. He said that the quick turnaround time they're demanding is, quote, a sign they want to foreclose this fuckery ASAP. We can only hope so.
0: Well, I hope you've enjoyed our tour into being a legal podcast for the last little while.
1: God.
0: Sometimes it's just necessary. I want to take us in a somewhat different direction and talk about the person who's to blame for all of this, the Missouri Secretary of State, Denny Hoskins. Now, obviously, Hoskins wants the Republican gerrymandered map to be in effect. He's a Republican. That's his right. He can totally support this Republican map being in effect. As the Missouri Secretary of State, you would think he would also want to run elections in Missouri in a coherent and responsible way. And there are any number of ways he could have done that. He could have certified the referendum anytime in the months he had the option to do so. He could have said that the referendum was not legal anytime in the months he had the option to do so, to allow people, not politicians, to go to the courts and get the ruling that they did get from the Missouri Supreme Court to say that actually it was legal. But instead, he held on to the petition for months, well longer than he needed to. This was not a situation where the Secretary of State was struggling to figure out signatures or there was a question of how many things had been turned in. It was obvious that the referendum had sufficient signatures. But instead of doing any of that, he held on to it to the final day to cause all of this mess. Had he not done that, the primary could have been conducted under the correct lines, had the Missouri Supreme Court been able to rule earlier, and none of this would be a problem. All of this is a problem of Hoskins making, and the federal district judge going along with it by enjoining the use of the 2022 and 2024 map is playing into Hoskins' hands. He's rewarding him for this delay. And I don't know if that's ideology or stupidity on the judge's part, but it's got to be one of those. I think you can see from what Kavanaugh did with the first appeal that went up to the Supreme Court is that he's not interested in indulging Hoskins, you know, messing around with all of this to cause all of this chaos. And so now that it's come back to the Supreme Court, we'll see if they take the same tack with this second case. But either way, the Missouri needs to get a congressional map set quickly because the clerks, as you said, they are nervous and they need to get ballots printed and ready and sent out to voters.
1: You raise such an excellent point, because what Hoskins very overtly tried to do is create facts on the ground that would make it impossible or undesirable for the courts to change the quote unquote status quo, except Hoskins very badly misunderstood the nature of the status quo. He thinks the status quo is HB1 because it was used in the primaries. But as the Missouri Supreme Court made clear, no, the status quo is the 2022 map because HB1 was never law. And simply delaying to try to invent a new status quo isn't allowed. And they were very, very overt about this. Catherine Hanaway is the Republican Attorney General and has been Denny Hoskins' close ally throughout all of this. Her office is responsible for handling many of the legal actions and filing briefs and arguing in court. And she even said earlier this year, delay works in our favor. That is a direct quote. She outright said that. So they never ever hid their motives. But the Missouri Supreme Court was super angry about this and wrote this very, very long footnote. And I'm just going to read a couple of sentences from it where they absolutely upbraided Hoskins. Referring to Hoskins, they said, the secretary devotes a significant portion of his briefing to discussing the confusion, expense, and practical difficulties that may result from not utilizing the congressional redistricting in HB1 for the November 2026 election. Besides being irrelevant to the secretary's sole basis for declaring the referendum petition insufficient, these arguments are particularly misplaced given the secretary's delay created the confusion, expense, and practical difficulties of which he complains. I mean, this is the kind of thing in a healthy functioning democracy you want to see the courts acknowledge, because man, how many times have we seen some jurisdiction, almost always some red state somewhere, ram through some new map or new election law change shortly before election day, and a lower federal court rules that it violates the law, that it's unconstitutional somehow, and then SCOTUS intervenes and says, it's too close to election day, the so-called Purcell principle, federal courts shouldn't intervene here, even though the delay was of the legislature's making or of an elected official's making. And here, the Missouri Supreme Court said, nuh-uh with that bullshit. You can skip us with that. We saw what you did, Denny Hoskins. We warned you about this because you knew that HB 1 was going to retroactively disappear as law if this measure qualified, and you did this anyway. So it's good to see that they are pointing the finger where blame is very much deserved.
0: And this is part of a pattern that we've seen in red states where progressives and Democrats have gone to ballot measures in order to get, you know, progressive popular policies enacted. And officials like Republican secretaries of states or attorneys general have gone and tried to mess with those ballot measures by either preventing them from getting on the ballot entirely or changing what's stated on the ballot itself. And what we see is that these Republican state officials do not respect the citizens of their state, and they do not respect the ballot process, and they just want them to go away and be like, hey, I know you might think that this progressive policy is popular and you want to support it, but I'm telling you, shut up and stop trying to get it passed, because we just want the Republican legislature in most of these cases to make all the policy decisions, not the people of our state.
1: To that end, there is another extremely important ballot measure that is going to appear on the ballot in November alongside the repeal referendum. And this is a state constitutional amendment supported by another group called Respect Missouri Voters that specifically is aimed at clamping down on the ability of state lawmakers to interfere with the initiative and referendum process. And it does so in a large variety of ways. It declares that the initiative process is a fundamental right. It prevents lawmakers from really mucking around with things like signature requirements or other ballot access requirements. And it also sets up a very stiff supermajority requirement for lawmakers to interfere with a measure that does pass at the ballot box. If this proposal passes, it would require a 4/5 supermajority, 80% of the legislature, to be able to make any changes or to repeal to an initiative that voters approve. And very importantly, it also says essentially the inverse regarding repeal referendums. It says that if Missouri voters repeal a law passed by lawmakers at the ballot box, then lawmakers can't then go and try to repass that measure or a similar measure again unless they can muster this 80% supermajority, which even in Missouri is going to be impossible almost all of the time. And it's super important for the sake of a healthy democracy in Missouri that this amendment pass, because it would prevent Republicans from just showing up at the legislature next year and saying, oh, well, we're just going to pass a new gerrymander. Now, I'm sure that they could conceivably try and there would be yet more litigation that Republicans would try to drag out. But I also think, Beard, that if the repeal referendum succeeds and the Respect Missouri Voters Amendment passes, that a lot of steam will go out of Republicans and their desire to try to pass a new gerrymander will diminish.
0: The Respect Missouri Voters Amendment is particularly crucial as a result to this gerrymandering fight, because right now, as of recording, we don't know what map is going to end up being used in November. It's very possible that the gerrymandered map ends up getting used in November. And if the gerrymandered map gets used in November, if the referendum succeeds in repealing the map permanently, without this other amendment also passing, then the Missouri legislature could just pass a new gerrymander and the Secretary of State could use the same tricks to delay the referendum and the suspension of the law. And we would end up right in the same situation in 2028 as we're in right now in 2026. So it's very important that both of these things succeed. That's all from us this week. The Down Ballot Podcast comes out every Thursday morning. If you haven't already, please subscribe to our site, The Down Ballot. That's the-downballot.com. Thanks to our editor, Drew Roderick, and we'll be back next week with a new episode.
2: You're listening to the American Democracy Minute, keeping your government by and for the people. With more states poised to distribute mail-in ballots, all eyes are on the U.S. Supreme Court to rule on President Trump's USPS order for mail-in voting eligibility and the still-not-settled Missouri redistricting referendum fight. In a 40-page submission September 9th, a coalition of pro-voter groups led by the League of Women Voters argued, quote, "Never before has USPS attempted to interfere with elections in this way, let alone a fast-approaching election. And nothing in federal law authorizes USPS to refuse to deliver ballots," unquote. They also noted the sloppy and rushed state voter data portal to be used and the chaos its failures will create. In Missouri, we reported that Justice Kavanaugh denied an appeal by the Missouri Secretary of State to overturn a unanimous ruling by the Missouri Supreme Court. That ruling returned the state to 2022 congressional maps and put a redistricting referendum on the November ballot. But a conflicting ruling by a Missouri federal court said the fairer 2022 map would cause chaos, since the 2025 map was used in the primary. September 8th, the measure's organizer went back to the U.S. Supreme Court asking it to uphold use of the 2022 maps. With time running short and states already sending mail-in ballots and conducting early voting, we expect these rulings soon. Find more on the cases at AmericanDemocracyMinute.org. I'm Brian Beal.
3: I'm Rick Smith, and this is Labor History in 2. This day in labor history, the year was 1851. That was the day that a Maryland planter named Edward Gorsuch was killed in Christiana, Pennsylvania. Gorsuch had come to Pennsylvania to try and recapture three black men that had escaped from slavery on his farm outside of Baltimore 2 years earlier. A year after the men escaped, Congress passed the Fugitive Slave Act. This penalized helping those who had escaped slavery with a $1,000 fine and up to 6 months in jail. Emboldened by the law, slave catchers chased those who had made the journey to freedom in the North. Gorsuch received news that the men he was looking for were in Lancaster County, Pennsylvania. Two of the escaped slaves were at the farm of William Parker, a black man who had also escaped slavery in Maryland. Located just north of the Mason-Dixon line, Lancaster had a well-established Underground Railroad network. An armed black self-defense group had developed to stand against the slave catchers. Gorsuch and his son gathered a group of men and headed north. At the Parker farm, they were confronted by a group of at least 50 black men armed with guns and pitchforks. Gorsuch refused to leave, and a gun battle erupted. Gorsuch was shot and killed in the exchange of fire. Parker, his family, and the three formerly enslaved men fled to Canada. 38 others who were there that day were charged with treason for taking part in the confrontation. This included Castor Hanway, a white man who had tried to defuse the standoff. None of the charged were ever convicted. In the South, slave owners were outraged that no one was punished. Tensions between the North and South sharpened. As a result, the country moved closer to the Civil War, the bloody conflict that finally ended slave labor. For more information, go to laborhistoryin2.com, like us on Facebook, follow us on Twitter at laborhistoryin2.
4: What? I'm Bill Newman for the Civil Liberties Minute. The policy of this large, major public American state university, for starters, requires an extensive bureaucratic review and approval of syllabi before a course can be taught, resulting in, for example, the censorship of Plato's writings on gender and the Oscar-winning film Moonlight, and the cancellation of numerous classes, including Religions of the World, Introduction to Race and Ethnicity, and Ethics in Public Policy, and shutting down completely the Women and Gender Studies program. As for courses that make it past the censors, the policy prohibits faculty from discussing certain topics and viewpoints related to race, sexual orientation, and gender, which has adversely impacted the teaching of course content from the history of slavery to Shakespeare to the hard sciences. One example, a history professor was allowed to teach Phyllis Schlafly's campaign against the Equal Rights Amendment, but not permitted to teach how the 14th Amendment has expanded to protect women and the LGBTQ community. To try to remedy this wrong, in August, the ACLU sued Texas A&M. Because, as the lead plaintiff, Professor Leonard Bright, explained, the chilling effect of this policy is vast. It poisons the very soul of what a university should be, a place where ideas are free to roam and debate is uninhibited by the political winds. The Civil Liberties Minute is made possible by the ACLU because freedom can't protect itself.
5: Hello, welcome to the Witness History Podcast from the BBC World Service with me, Jane Wilkinson. I'm going to take you back to 1992, to Cambodia, and the first Dama Yatra, a 400-kilometre peace walk that brought together a country torn apart by years of conflict.
6: It was one of the most uncompromising and inhumane political experiments of modern times, killing great swathes of the Cambodian population.
7: In the parts of western Cambodia that we visited, refugees are still fleeing from violent clashes that erupt almost every day.
5: Those news reports from the BBC and Thames TV were looking back at the brutal communist regime that governed Cambodia in the late 1970s.
7: No one will ever know how many people have died under the rule of the Khmer Rouge. The estimates range from 200,000 to more than a million. Perhaps the man most responsible is the Khmer Rouge leader, Pol Pot.
8: Well, he and the leadership of the Khmer Rouge, they wanted to create a perfect proletariat within Cambodia and take it back to what he called the year zero.
5: That's peace campaigner Yeshua Mosapungsuan talking about Pol Pot's Marxist rule, when money, private property and religion were banned and millions of people were forced out of the cities to work on communal farms.
8: Some people just fled to what became refugee camps in Thailand. People who couldn't handle the journey because they were ill or elderly or whatever simply died on the roads. And other people with basically no skills for survival in the countryside perished from disease and the workload.
5: By the time the Khmer Rouge regime collapsed in 1979, the country was divided between the Cambodian refugees living in camps over the border in Thailand and those who'd stayed behind in Cambodia.
8: The two sides had been heavily propagandized by whoever had control over them to fear and hate the other people. They would eat your babies, whatever. And so there's heavy racist propaganda, which left the population with a certain amount of fear and uncertainty. Who are these people and what's going to happen?
5: So Yeshua and other aid workers from the Coalition for Peace and Reconciliation set out to bring those two sides together.
8: We were talking about how can we bridge this fear gap? How can we bring about some level of understanding? And we realized that we needed some kind of event that was just larger than occasional workshops to make any kind of impact.
5: And that was the first step towards the peace walk, a 415-kilometre route from Oranjepatay in Thailand to the Cambodian capital Phnom Penh, an event that would become known as Dama Yatra, or the Pilgrimage of Truth.
8: I don't remember exactly who floated the idea, well, would a walk be possible? But this is a way for people inside the country to see, okay, these are the people from the border, they're not so scary, they speak Cambodian just like us, they're Bangka On, which means relatives. That was our idea, but everyone else we approached said, it's impossible. It's impossible because governing authorities on both sides will never agree to it. It's impossible because it's such a harebrained scheme. It's impossible because there's too many dangers in the country. There's landmines everywhere. It's impossible.
5: It was Yeshua who was given the job of making the impossible possible. The problem was neither the Thai nor the Cambodian authorities had said yes.
8: Well, I had a slogan which I repeated constantly to people, which is, walks must always move. You always move forward regardless of what's going on. So we kept organizing for it anyway, as though it would happen. And we came down to the final day. And on that morning, we got permission from the Thai authorities. And so we started moving.
5: The group that set off from Oranjepatay was made up of around 100 people, mainly Buddhist monks, some refugees, and a few aid workers.
8: In the front, you had a charismatic elder Buddhist monk, very well respected, by the name of Mahagosananda. He was seen as a figure without sides. He took no part in the conflict. And he would speak every night that the walk stopped somewhere. And he used very, very simple language to talk about the need for compassion and wisdom to walk together.

0: maybe some boiled greens. And they would bring out their sleeping mats from their home and offer them to us. And we stayed in Buddhist temples along the road in villages. That was our accommodation.
1: And in the early morning darkness of their daily walk, it wasn't their only support.
0: We would look down the road, and as far as you could see, there'd be little lights of candles. And there would be people sitting by little makeshift tables with flowers and bowls of water. And as the walk would go by, some of the Buddhist monks would take a branch with leaves on it, dip it in the water, and throw it over the people as a water blessing. Anyone in the line could do that. There was one morning, and there was a family on the side of the road, and they kind of looked at me. So I went over to their bowl and with my fingers just threw a bit of water over them and said, "Sankriyam Japai," which means the war is over. And they wept, and I wept.
1: Something else was also happening that Yeshua hadn't expected. Cambodian families torn apart by war were being reunited.
0: There was one woman who walked up to me and she said very excitedly, "I found my daughter after 20 years, and now she has a daughter. And she told me my other daughter is alive and I can see her when we get to Phnom Penh." Just one story after another. So it was this very deep connections that people were making, which went way beyond our simple plans. And although the name of the walk, Dhamma Yatra, meant pilgrimage of truth, some of them said, "No, this is really Dhamma Titong," which means true connection. It was an unusual event. So when we would walk into an urban area, there might be thousands of people, and some of those people might join the walk to the next village. And people would walk from 15 kilometers, 20 kilometers away from the main road just to come to participate in it. That's just extraordinary. And it meant that this was the right thing at the right moment. That's something you can never plan.
1: After 30 days, the group that had now grown to about 1,000 walkers finally reached the Cambodian capital.
0: The crowd that welcomed us in Phnom Penh was around 10,000 people. The walk stretched for about a half a kilometer down the main street. People walked quietly. It was very respectful. There wasn't cheering. It wasn't that kind of boisterous happiness. There was calm, peace, and happiness. And they were saying, "Wow, if this can happen, maybe peace can actually come to our country."
1: So that distrust had sort of melted away, had it?
0: Yes, for the vast majority of people it did. And that's where reconciliation actually takes place. It's between ordinary people. It was these connections between people that really meant that the war was over.
1: Yeshua Moza Pungsuwon is still a peace activist. He was speaking to me, Jane Wilkinson, for the Witness History podcast from the BBC World Service. And if you've enjoyed listening, why not leave us a review and share it with anyone you think might be interested? It helps spread the word about the amazing stories people tell us on Witness History.
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9: We're going to fight. Welcome back to Breaking Through with me, Kristen Raub-Finkbeiner, powered by Moms Rising. It's a super powered show this week, powering up, talking about testifying in Congress, even when it's scary. We also talk about some important wins recently.

0: including in Washington state on domestic workers' rights. After that, we talk about the power of Labor Day and of unions and of having a weekend. And following that segment, we talk about, ooh, yep, you guessed it, the power of voting. We're going to jump right in with our first guest. We are joined by a wonderful, amazing, nation-lifting, inspiring guest today who I adore, Donna Norton of Moms Rising. Welcome, Donna.
1: Thank you.
0: I'm so glad you're on. We're going to talk about something you all. We're going to turn the tables and Donna's going to interview me because I did something that was both scary and, might I add, inspiring recently.
1: I'm so excited to be on the other side of this. You have
0: The
1: tasted your
0: tables
1: own
0: have turned.
1: medicine. Thank you for having me on. It was so exciting. And yeah, I want to ask you about your experience. You recently testified at Congress. Like, tell me about what that experience was like and what the testimony was about.
0: Okay, first, we got the call. Kristen, will you testify in a Republican-led Ways and Means subcommittee where there are five witnesses? Four of the five are Republicans. You are going to be the lone Democrat. I was like, wait, what? And then they said, and we're going to talk about family economic security and in particular about TANF. And so then I, of course, said, yes, of course, I will be there. But also, I seem a little bit outnumbered. 4-1 seems a little bit difficult. So I got a little bit nervous, but I was thinking about it today. I was both nervous and I really felt grounded by our members. We have now 3.7 million members, and we hear from our members every day. We have our fingers on the pulse of what's happening in America because of our members, because of their voices, because of their stories, because of their actions. And one thing that I think is so important that just came up for me again when I was in DC is that our members are not just one party. They're Democrats, they're Republicans, they're independents, they're libertarians. And so inside the Beltway, we have politicians treating care policies like a political football, but outside the Beltway, everybody knows that everybody needs health care, right? Inside the Beltway, Republican leaders are just eviscerating health care. They just cut $1 trillion out of health care. But outside the Beltway, Republican moms, Democrat moms, no matter what party you are, want their kids to be able to go to the doctor if they get strep throat or need stitches, or heaven forbid, have something even worse happen to them. So it was an interesting moment where I was really able to see the difference between what's happening in Washington, D.C., and what's happening around the country, in real time.
1: Yeah, what do you think were some of the discussions that kind of reflected how policymakers don't often enough understand what's going on with moms?
0: Oh my gosh. Well, first of all, Republicans need to pick a lane. We were talking about work requirements for TANF, which is welfare and other things like health care. And I'm like, hello, you are the same leaders who are saying every mom should stay home. And how are moms supposed to both stay home and take care of their kids without health care, mind you, because according to Republicans, if you're not in the labor force, you don't have health care. And also work so that you can get access to healthcare. They're asking moms two opposite things. And it was just so apparent. It was also apparent that many Republican leaders are not connecting the dots about what it means to be a mom in America today. Like right now, the same basic pillars of living, housing, healthcare, food, transportation, childcare, utilities, consume so much of a household budget that a typical family needs to earn $145,000 a year to make ends meet. That's more than $70,000 a year per person in the household if you have a two family household as adults with kids. And it's impossible, right? Like, that's just not happening. The average income of people across America is much less than $70,000 a year. And we're living in a time when a pound of hamburger costs more than people earn in an hour of the federal minimum wage work of $1.25 an hour. When gas prices and car prices are going up steeply, groceries are up. Again, I'm personally insulted that coffee's up 30%. Hello. Healthcare costs are so high that half of Americans can't afford healthcare. What? And those who are taking care of older parents or family and paying for dignified aging and disability care are finding it mind-bogglingly expensive. So, when we're talking about what's happening, in answer to your question, I found that many of the Republican leaders are just completely out of touch, that every mom is working, whether in the paid labor force or the unpaid labor force. And that they, as a political party, are actually asking moms to do two opposite things: stay home, which again, their policies won't let you get health care if you're not, in the labor force, or go to work so that you have to get health care, but work in wages, and in a situation where childcare costs more than college, and not provide the care infrastructure that people need to go to work, to raise their kids, and to have a booming economy. So I'm like, hello, pick a lane. We need childcare. We need healthcare. We need paid family medical leave. We need TANF. We need the child tax credit expanded again. And those are ways for people to go to work. They're bridges for people to go to work. It's not ways for people to stay out of work. And that is what there was a lot of confusion around. Does that make sense?
1: Yeah,
0: What are your thoughts
1: totally.
0: on it?
1: Yeah,
0: What are
1: no,
0: your
1: I mean,
0: thoughts? Let's share your thoughts. That was a lot of my thoughts. What are your thoughts?
1: well, I thought you did an amazing job of just really bringing the voices of moms to that, to those members of Congress, and really talking about what it's like for moms on the ground. And I love that story you told about picking up your suit at the dry cleaners. You want to share what you said about that?
0: Oh my gosh, I was on my way to Washington, D.C., and I was like, ooh, I'm going to Washington, D.C. I need a suit. And my suit needs to not be wrinkly, you all. I did not want to walk in with a wrinkly suit. I had to be as confident as possible because I was a little bit nervous, as mentioned. And when I went to pick up my suit, the person at the counter said to me, Kristen, are you going to a wedding? This is a really cute suit. And I was like, no, I'm not going to a wedding, but maybe I should wear this suit to weddings. And then they were like, well, where are you going then? And I said, well, actually, I'm oddly going to Congress to talk about family economic security and to testify. And they said, would you please tell those Republican leaders who are cutting health care that if they're cutting my health care, their own health care needs to be cut. Members of Congress have pretty good health care. And then they said, could you please also tell those members of Congress who are standing in the way of everybody getting paid family medical leave? Now, mind you, as an aside, we are one of only six countries in the world without paid family medical leave. Could you please tell those members of Congress who are standing in the way of it that if I don't get paid family medical leave working at the dry cleaner, then they shouldn't get paid family medical leave working in Congress? And so, what was interesting to me is that people around the country, including at my own dry cleaners, were noticing the discrepancy that I was just talking with you about. Republicans need to pick a lane. They're saying very many opposite things. So, in this instance, the hypocrisy is around the Republican members of Congress. They actually have health care and paid family medical leave. And, we've all seen the news where there are some members of Congress who are Republicans, not naming any names, who've been out on paid family medical leave for quite some time. Like they're actually using it right now. They're using their health care right now. And yet they cut $1 trillion. Republican leaders cut $1 trillion out of our health care and also are absolutely standing in the way of our nation joining the rest of the literal planet Earth and having paid family medical leave when a new baby arrives or a serious health crisis strikes. And so the hypocrisy is there, and I was delighted to be able to share that story as I testified in Congress. And then afterwards, I got many compliments on my suits and also on saying the quiet part out loud in Congress in a Republican committee.
1: I love that moment because you kind of had them laughing, starting with this kind of funny story about picking your clothes up at the dry cleaner, and then you ended up with the hypocrisy 1-2 punch. How did it feel to be in the room when that, when you were saying that? What was the reaction?
0: I felt really lucky to be able to be there representing moms, dads, people across the country who are so frustrated, and I felt nervous also because I felt like, okay, not very many people get to, tell those Republican leaders who are cutting our health care, but keeping their own health care, that they are complete hypocrites. And so I felt lucky, nervous, humbled, a little bit worried. I'm just gonna say it. So yeah, that happened. There were some other moments that were a little, I was like, do I say something? And then I was like, well, if not now, when one of the Republican members of Congress said something like, Democrats want to be married to the government. I was like,
1: Yes.
0: what are you talking about? I have not heard one person ever say they wanted to be married to the government. What I have heard people say is that they want ladders to opportunity. They want to be able to build good lives. They want to be able to afford raising kids. They want to be able to have kids. And in fact, our birth rate is down by over 700,000 per year right now. But I have not once heard that. So I had to say that quiet part out loud as
1: Yeah,
0: well.
1: that was a great response. Were there other things that were said that really surprised you?
0: Oh my gosh. So actually quite a lot surprised me. One of the things that surprised me is that right now, three quarters of moms are in the labor force, and moms are working hard, both at home in the unpaid labor of raising kids and raising our families and doing all of that care work, and also in the paid labor force because very few people can afford to have a mom home right now. And the lack of understanding that was happening because things are expensive was shocking to me. So some people were trying to say that a program that is relatively small, TANF, has been at stable funding, meaning it hasn't kept up with inflation. It hasn't changed since 1996, at $16.5 billion. So it's lost 50% of its value just to inflation alone since 1996. And some people were trying to say that that program is why moms are working more. I'm like, have you looked at the price of gas when you're filling up your tank? Again, coffee. Most moms I know need coffee, up 30% this past year alone. Housing is up six times. It's six times as expensive as it was. I mean, I'm like, what kind of reality are you living in that you think that this relatively small program that fewer than a million people are on is the reason that more moms are in the labor force? No, that is not why. So that was shocking to me that they tried to push that out as a reason, because I was like, you're missing the point here, people.
1: I
0: We're in
1: loved
0: an
1: when you
0: affordability
1: said, you know,
0: crisis.
1: moms are all working. Moms are working all the time, whether you're getting paid or not for it. I loved that frame.
0: It's so true. It's so true. Donna, if you had to, I mean, I've thought of many things I wish I had said, of course. Like, you do something like that and for the next week, possibly the next lifetime, you're like, oh, I wish I said this thing for the rest of your life. If you were there, what would you have said that I forgot to say? Were you like, oh, I wish you said this?
1: I don't know. I mean, I thought you did such a great job in such a difficult circumstance. It would, if you had more time, it would have been great to talk about more from the stories of our members from around the country about the many reasons why people are not able to be in the paid workforce and how these programs are undermining people. And I think, you know, especially in this time when there's so much anxiety about, you know, jobs and what's going to happen to jobs with AI and the future of work, that making all benefits more and more dependent on whether or not you are working just creates more and more insecurity in our country. And, you know, parents are feeling incredibly insecure right now. And that kind of policy, where you're healthcare is tied to your job, where, you know, any sort of benefits from the government is tied to your ability to work in a economy which is getting more and more unstable in terms of the workforce and what's going to happen with job loss and where jobs are going to be, I think is very worrying for both families and the economy.
0: So true. And you all, thank you to Donna Norton, to everybody who's shared a story, who's taken action. We're bringing your stories directly to Congress. I left a whole book of stories there for everybody. So it really matters what you share. And when you share your priorities, we're able to bring them forward. And I'm so grateful to everyone for being a part of that, including Donna. So thank you.
1: Thank you.
0: Stick around. We'll be right back with our next guest talking about domestic workers' rights and why that's important to every single person on the planet Earth. We'll be back in just a quick moment. Welcome back to Breaking Through with me, Kristen Rauf Finkbeiner, powered by Moms Rising. I'm really, really, really excited that we have Danielle Alvarado with us of the Working Washington Fair Work Center, who is coming to us with some spectacular, really important victories. And can I just tell you, I love victories. They're my favorite thing. Thank you for bringing us victories. And welcome, Danielle.
2: Thank you. So happy to be here and also always happy to help with some good news.
0: I love the good news. I'm like, hello, can we be a good news show? So Washington State, speaking of good news, just became the 13th state, we'll take that as a good omen, to pass a statewide domestic workers bill of rights bill. And it is so important that we have this. You all, domestic workers have been pushed out of federal protections. There's a long history of why. It is not pretty. It's not good. It's sexist. It's racist. It's awful. And it means domestic workers don't have the same rights that most other workers have. So it means it's critical that we pass domestic workers' bills of rights. So can you share a little bit about the bill of rights that did pass and why it's needed? Feel free to share more of the history than I did too.
2: Oh, yeah. Well, you hit the punchline, right? Which is that unfortunately, we have a strong legacy in our country of excluding workers based on who they are and what kind of work that they do. We've seen that with immigrant workers many times. The history of the exclusion of domestic workers is really about the exclusion of Black workers, specifically Black women workers, from some of the basic labor standards that we still rely on today. So what we're doing right now is turning a new page, not just for this workforce, but really, you know, putting a stake out there to say the labor movement of 2026, the labor movement of the 21st century is really one that's fighting for everybody. So we have, you know, what is domestic work? It is the work that makes all of the other work that goes on in this country possible. So care work, taking care of our kids, our elders, our homes, a full range of things. And some of us rely on that day to day. Many of us have people in our lives who couldn't do the other things that they need without these workers. And in Washington, it is a predominantly women, predominantly immigrant, Latino and Black workforce. And what we passed this year, the 13th state in the country, is really about making sure that our state protections do not maintain the types of exclusions that we saw based on racist compromises over 100 years ago. And that organizing really was led by the workers themselves, which is why the policy is so remarkable and really, you know, addresses the most important things to them.
0: Yeah. And I love that you said it was led by the workers themselves. What kind of organizing, what kind of activating, what kind of gathering, educating, updating happened to help pass this law? Because I know a lot of people, you know, you want to pass this in your state too. So how do people do it? What's the recipe?
2: Well, listen, this coalition, we are so proud that we worked with a number of other partners, including SEIU, the National Domestic Workers Alliance, Casa Latina, A La Garifuna, Firelands, and Hand in Hand, which I mentioned because Hand in Hand actually organizes employers. So we have a coalition of domestic worker employers and groups that organize domestic workers and care workers that really have worked together for many years to get us to this point. And I just want to say that because I think we all see the headlines and we know that years and years and years of work goes into these moments of victory. So here are some of the things that I hope people can take from our experience. One, we came together first to make Seattle the first city in the country to pass a domestic worker ordinance, so a labor policy for domestic workers back in 2018. So we have been working together for almost a decade to bring workers together, to talk about the issues that are important to them. We were so proud of that victory. That law went into effect 6 months after it did, the pandemic started. And so we had this amazing victory and then had to really pivot collectively when workers were encountering a whole host of new obstacles, a lot of threats, exposure to COVID in the home, no access to sick time. All of a sudden, nannies were being asked to monitor remote learning and disinfect houses, right? There were a lot of changes happening. And so that really galvanized us to come back together to say, what are the needs now that we have not yet won? So what do we need to do next? And so that's where some of the core priorities for this policy came together. So in addition to full minimum wage protections for everybody and access to sick time, protections from discrimination and harassment, and the right to a written contract that's really clear about what you're required to do were some of those things that really came out of that consultation with workers across the state. The other thing that I would say is that we did not win the first time we introduced this bill. We tried to pass a version of it in 2020. We came back in 2025 with our current policy. And I think it's so important that we know that sometimes it takes multiple tries to make sure that decision makers really understand the full scope of the issues and the urgency of coming to a resolution. So those are some of the things that really helped us get passed through the session and onto the governor's desk this year. And I will say there were people who asked me, Danielle, is now the right time for this policy? Is it the right time to ask immigrant workers to come forward? It's so risky. Shouldn't we wait? And I said, no, for all the reasons that you think it's not the right time, it's actually, that's why we have to do it right now. It is so critical that places like Washington and other parts of the country show that we are not leaving immigrant workers behind right now and that we're going forward regardless of efforts to take us backwards. And I think that orientation that we should expect more and that now is the time for our local decision makers to really stand with us and to lead are some of the things that helped us get to where we are today.
0: I mean, that is so important. Thank you for raising all of those important points. I like, whoa, there's a lot to follow up on because that is all very, very important. One of the things to follow up on is the persistence part. A lot of times people are like, oh, I did this thing, it did not change yet. I have literally never worked on any bill that was worth anything that passed in 1 minute. And I've come to think maybe that's okay. Now, I have to say I've come to think this. So it's maybe, it's taken me a while. And that's because really sometimes if you push something right out the gate to pass and it passes, then there can be unintended consequences that you don't really know about. So having it go through a process of people saying, but what about, what about can actually help. Okay, that's me justifying things taking a long time. The other reason why it's good for persistence is that it is not easy to pass a bill, you all. It is not easy. There are thousands of bills just in each state legislature that are actually put forward each year. And if all of them pass all at once, it would be chaos. But it's hard to get something all the way through. It's easier to stop a bill than it is to pass a bill. And why am I saying this right now? We need some things, you all. We need some things, particularly at the federal level. We need a national domestic workers protection bill. We need national health care. We need national paid family medical leave. We need national affordable, accessible, high-quality childcare. I mean, I have a list, right? I have a list. So I love that you're bringing up persistence because we need persistence right now for our democracy at both the state and national level. And I'm wondering if you could share a little bit about what the new protections of the Domestic Workers Bill of Rights do in Washington State. And I bet it does it kind of mirror some of the policies at the federal level as well?
2: Yeah, and I'm so glad that you mentioned the persistence and also what are the other things that we need, because I think oftentimes we have this opportunity at the local and state level to show that something is possible. And I feel like places like Washington, we feel a lot of responsibility to keep showing there is an alternative to what we are being told are the scraps that we can expect, and that the only direction we're going is backwards. And, in Washington, we have paid family medical leave at the state level. We also have one of the if not the first, like the first publicly funded long-term care benefits, right? Like we are taking care of our families in a way that like we want to show that this is possible and other states can also do this and we can do it at the federal level. So some of the things that we have in this bill are closing some of those gaps, right? So full coverage for minimum wage protections for every single worker.
0: Yes,
2: Live-in
0: please.
2: workers are one of the biggest categories of domestic workers and care workers who are often excluded. So we wanted to close that loophole, and we have. That means also making sure that everyone is getting access to the full range of minimum wage protections, which gets to overtime and breaks and other things. The protection from discrimination is so important. And I think this is one of those places where people being able to talk about what it's like to experience sexual harassment on the job when you are the only worker in a house and no one else might see what is happening. Discrimination based on sexual orientation, nationality, the language you speak, right? So many things that are so important to be showing an alternative to, again, in this national environment. So discrimination protections are so essential to us. And it was one of those things that people said, is it really workable with the state frameworks and the agents? You know, there were lots of technical questions. And we said, like, bottom line, we have to find a way to make this a real meaningful protection. And then the right to a contract. Again, I uplift this because our experience with COVID really brought this to the forefront in a way that it hadn't previously, that workers really wanted to have an opportunity to have everyone on the same page about what they were expected to do. And I think this is one of those things where for folks who are more experienced with like union contracts, for example, people think, oh, that's for other kinds of workers. And we said, this is an opportunity for us to show that some of those basic tools that facilitate good communication, that make sure everyone is getting the care that they need and the support that they need, that families know what they can expect, that employers know what they can expect, that's good for everybody. And so the right to a contract, I would say, is one of the biggest pieces that workers are really clear on. This is part of our bottom line. And, you know, when we brought it to legislators, there were a lot of questions. How would this work? How could we possibly? And we said, we can figure it out, but we're not going to figure it out if we just keep sitting here saying, we can't, we can't, we can't, because workers are experiencing the consequences of that every single day. So we really need to get to a how. And the thing that got us over the edge was not sympathetic legislators, although we had amazing bill sponsors who were so committed and did their part, but it was actually having organized people. And I just want to reiterate that for so many of us who are involved in advocacy, we can get into this loop that's about, do we have the right executive director? And do we have the one pager that looks nice? And do we have the legislator that will have the hard conversations with somebody else? And at the end of the day, if we are fighting for the right things, we will have people that want to be in the fight with us, and we have to make it possible for workers to speak for themselves in every single place where decisions are getting made about them. And that's something I'm so proud of this coalition for being committed to. And it's part of why we ended up with the bill intact as we wanted it from the beginning and again at the end when the governor signed it.
0: I love this. And you had a statement similar to that that lifted that up on a similar vein in your press release, which I also loved, which was, quote, "We know that if anyone can be excluded from protections, everyone can be excluded next." And so we know this win has broad implications, both in Washington State and across the nation, as a model for what everybody needs to do. And so, for our listeners who are in one of the states that exclude domestic workers from basic labor protections, which again is still most of the states, what is the first step to start building something like this where they live? Reaching out to people who are domestic workers, if they're a domestic worker, finding other domestic workers along with them. And, you know, how do people who are listening get this started? Because it is a movement of people, by and for the people. So how,
2: Always,
0: what are
2: always.
0: your advice on by and for the people?
2: Okay, so one piece of advice I have is finding out what organizations already exist where you are. We are affiliates of the National Domestic Workers Alliance. There are domestic worker organizations all over the country. And if it is not explicitly a domestic worker organization, there is probably a community-based worker organization where you are that is a good partner to jump into a fight like this. So one, I think find out who else is there, right? There are so many ways to be connecting to people right now, not just as workers, but also as people who rely on these services and understand that raising conditions for workers does not hurt them. It actually makes all of our families stronger. And I bet if you are not currently, you know somebody who is relying on one of these workers right now to help meet the needs of their families. And so I think also thinking about how we bring those people in, and again, Hand in Hand is an amazing organization for organizing employers. The other thing I want to say is that what we are doing right now is about, it really is about making sure that we don't take steps back, not just on labor standards. We're in a moment where if we let people take rights away and move certain people back, they are coming for the rest of us. And so making sure that we understand that uplifting labor standards is about making sure our economy works for all of us and our democracy works for all of us. Like every single one of us has a stake in that.
0: 100%. And I want to congratulate you again. And in closing, lift up something that you said. Washington State is a test state. Washington State has some of the best family economic security policies. And we also have one of the best economies of any state. So boosting workers, boosting families actually turns out to boost businesses and the economy. And we have the data people in Washington State. So thank you so much, Danielle, for this amazing victory and for being on with us today.
2: Thank you, Kristen.
0: Thank you. We're going to take a quick break, but don't go away. Next up, we're talking about, yay, there's such thing as weekends. And we also talk about why we're celebrating Labor Day. We'll be back in a moment. Welcome back to Breaking Through with me, Kristen Ralph, Finkfunder, powered by Moms Rising. We have a spectacular, amazing, amazing, amazing, amazing, extra amazing guest with us today, Ruth Martin. And we are here to talk about something important, Labor Day. Hello, it's coming up. A lot of people are taking that Monday off. I'm going to be climbing a mountain in nature. And, you know, I'm sure lots of people are doing fun things or catching up on everything in their life. And yet sometimes I myself forget to think about, why do we have Labor Day in the first place? So Ruth, welcome. Thanks for our Labor Day conversation. First, what are you going to do on Labor Day? And second, let's talk actual Labor Day.
3: Yeah, it's a good question. I'm happy to be here. So for me, Labor Day always falls very closely to my own personal labor, as in laboring to give birth to a child, because my youngest birthday is right around this time. And so this weekend, this particular Labor Day, I will be reflecting on the labor that it took to bring her forth into this world on her 15th year on the planet. And we will be having a very 90s core party, sleepover, pizza, dancing, fun thing with a bunch of high school freshmen. But I think a lot about laboring, both physical laboring of having a baby at this time of year, not just because it's Labor Day and not just because it was my Labor Day, but my birth experience with her was particularly bad. It was super complicated. I had to have an emergency hysterectomy. She was born prematurely and was in the hospital for a while. And the major components that helped me get through that incredibly tough time were workforce policies, labor policies, like paid family and medical leave, accommodations for pregnant women, the ability to pump when I got back to work, that are all a result of the labor movement. And in particular, women who have, you know, put so much time and energy into the labor movement and have done all this work to support these policies that increase women's attachment to the workplace and the workforce. And so that is on my mind. I will be thinking about a lot of these things this weekend. And we will probably also, and I think everybody ought to do this, rewatch 9 to 5.
0: Oh, with Dolly Parton.
3: In honor of Dolly Parton.
0: Yes.
3: And her, you know, and Jane Fonda and Lily Tomlin, that really revolutionary movie that was such a helpful part of the narrative shift about what it's like to be in the workforce as a woman and, you know, what has changed and what has not yet changed. There's a couple of funny laugh so you don't cry, equal pay jokes in that movie. That's, we have a very thematic on message Labor Day plan this weekend.
0: I love that.
3: My equal pay for equal work sign back here.
0: I saw that. I loved it. So many things to unpack and to talk about. So listeners, audience, everybody out there, Labor Day is actually brought forward by the labor movement, just like Ruth said. And it's in celebration of things like, hello, the 40-hour work week. Hello, the weekend. The labor movement brought us the weekend, the 40-hour work week. The labor movement brought us more protections for safety in the workplace. And to Ruth's point and her sign right behind her, if you're watching online, equal pay. We know that moms and women and people still don't have equal pay for equal work. It is a disaster. It is a disaster of actually epic proportions. Being a mom is a greater predictor of wage and hiring discrimination than gender. And moms of color experience compounded wage hits due to structural racism to the extent that Latina moms are earning 47 cents to a white dad's dollar and Black moms just 56 cents to a white dad's dollar. So that's not okay. But what we do know is that when you're in a union, actually, there are more fair wages. Some of the places where there are the most equal pay for equal work is actually studies and research shows in unions, because unions are doing collective bargaining and you're getting paid based on your job type, your job description, not based on somebody's idea of what they think your ability may not be based on what you look like. And, you know, hello, that still happens all the time. Small study as an aside to prove it. If you have two pieces of paper with equal resumes and equal job experience, and one has one line that's different, which is that they're a mom, the mom is 80% less likely to be hired than the non-mom. 80%, same resume, you all. And dads are actually hired more and offered $11,000, well, actually $6,000 more starting salaries. Moms are offered $11,000 lower starting salaries. This is before any person is even in the room. This is, about direct discrimination. And so it's happening, people. I get a lot of people are like, Kristen, that's not happening. I'm like, yeah, it's happening. It's happening in so many studies. But we know that the labor movement, when you're in a union, it happens less because there are structures around hiring that prevent that type of discriminatory wage and hiring discrimination. And so, Ruth, what are your thoughts about equal pay and Labor Day?
3: I mean, I think that it is really important to reflect on exactly what you just said. I think a lot of people are still sort of shocked that we have these wage disparities and that this is still a thing that happens. And that's in large part because there's not a lot of transparency around wages. So, workers are really discouraged from talking to each other about their pay. And in fact, that is how a lot of wage discrimination has kind of flown under the radar, is because we are conditioned to sort of not talk about it, and workers can flat out be penalized for talking about it at times. So another thing that I think about that related to Labor Day is get loud, friends. Talk to your colleagues and your coworkers about your wages. Like, transparency, sunshine, the biggest disinfectants, can really help kind of shine a light on these problems and help combat wage discrimination. So that is something that I'd like to tell my kids to do. Interestingly, I just saw some research that said Gen Z was making a crack about the Gen Z stare, which I guess like Gen Z kids aren't talking. I'm not 100% sure about that. I have two daughters. They're quite talkative, and I think they're in Gen Z. But they're not talking as much. And so here's something we can go talk about. Like, I think it's really, really important to talk about wages, especially with young folks, and make sure that they start to feel comfortable and normalize talking about this. So, that's what I think. I think these are some preemptive, proactive things that we can do in our own home this weekend, is talk about money and how we're earning it and how we're spending it and how we need to talk about it and how we need to ask for more of it at work, et cetera, et cetera.
0: I can't tell you how many stories we've had at Moms Rising where people have found out that newly hired dads who have less experience are actually getting paid so much more than moms who've been there for a while and have high productivity, great performance reviews. And people wouldn't have known to ask for a raise based on the fact that somebody's being unfairly paid more than them unless people talk transparently about how much they're getting paid. It's awkward. It's awkward. But one of the solutions is like what unions do, have standardized job titles, standardized job descriptions, and standardized pay scales under each of those. Moms Rising has that, by the way. But the other thing is to pass equal pay legislation, like the Paycheck Fairness Act. And Ruth, do you want to talk a little bit about that?
3: Yes, anecdotally, the same daughter who's turning 15, her first name is James after my father. And I have sometimes joked that that will be helpful for her resume. She just put a very male sounding name on the top of her resume. Might also help her fight wage discrimination. Again, a laugh so you don't cry thing. Yeah, the Lilly Ledbetter Fair Pay Act was the first law, the first bill that President Obama signed into law. When he took office, and that has helped increase wage transparency. There's also an amazing movie. If you're like, it's too hot to go outside, climate change, another topic we need to get into, or for it's rained, your barbecue's rained out or whatever, there you could have a Labor Day movie fest, and I would include Lily, the movie about Lilly Ledbetter. And her battle for equal pay that went all the way to the Supreme Court, and one of the most historic settlements that she got after her years and years of having wage discrimination after working at Goodyear Tire in Alabama. That is a really good thing to watch. I know you didn't ask for movie suggestions, but I'm going to throw another one out, Norma Rae. That's a really good one. Talking about union organizing in West Virginia, Sally Fields in that. It is an epically good movie. Please check that one out too. I've got some movie recs for you. Apparently, Kristen, I've got a lot of movies on the
0: I
3: mind
0: love it.
3: today.
0: I love it. I mean, like when we're thinking about Labor Day, it's good to also have some cultural change around labor too. Because, culture change, policy change, all the change is still needed because we still don't have equal pay for equal work. We still, oh my goodness. The United States of America does not have a guaranteed minimum 6 days. 166 countries have a guaranteed number of paid sick days. If you're in a union, that's part of your bargaining contract usually. How many sick days do you get? But if you're not, you're often out of luck. You shouldn't have to win the job lottery or the geography lottery to get a minimum number of paid sick days because guess what? Everybody gets sick. And so, actually, what we found out through studies, yes, I'm going on a tangent, is that presenteeism, which is when you go to work sick, actually costs our economy and our businesses a heck of a lot more than having earned sick days, like 1, 3, 6, 7, 10 earned sick days per year would actually save money in the long run. So, things like that are important to think about around Labor Day. Like, hi, what are the next fights in front of us? Earned sick days, that's one. Paid family medical leave after a new baby arrives or a serious health crisis strikes. That's another one. Other ones are access to affordable childcare and care workers that are paid living wages. So we've got a to-do list of the future labor movement for you all between me and Ruth. And the thing that's pretty cool about this to-do list is it all wraps around in a wonderful, neat package. And that is that studies show that when you pass these policies that Ruth and I are talking about, it actually lowers the wage gaps that are kind of intrinsically happening between moms and non-moms and between women and men, which then would lift our GDP by 3 to 5 percentage points. So when you pass earned sick days, paid family medical leave, affordable childcare, healthcare, and da, da, da, da, things like the Paycheck Fairness Act together, you actually boost our economy and lower those wage gaps. So, it's a win, win, win, win, win. And it's a long to-do list. Ruth, what'd I miss on the to-do list?
3: I mean, there are a lot more things on the to-do list for sure, but all of those things taken together and more also help us push back on this affordability crisis that we're in right now. So another thing you could do this Labor Day is a little moms feel the squeeze lemonade stand conversation. Maybe, you could talk about all sorts of things that are impacting our earnings and making life harder that are exacerbated by the wage gap that we have that you've mentioned on this call. I think we can also do a little fun organizing. I feel like we've given you a lot of work to do over Labor Day weekend
0: And movies.
3: and movies, but also I think people I hope get to a chance to take a break. I'm personally working on my pull-up, so I'll probably be spending some
0: I
3: time doing that.
0: have to use those rubber bands that I feel like they're gonna fling me into the ceiling to do a pull-up. I have to admit it. But I want to say something about the rubber bands flinging forward. And that is that on this Labor Day moment, we know that things like the weekend, federal holidays, 40-hour work week, basic workplace protections came from big fights by workers, by people like me and you, to get those policies in place. And so let us let those victories of the past policies that have won, that we're celebrating right now, rubber band us forward. Hello, I worked it in. Into passing more victories like earned sick days, paid family medical leave, and affordable childcare. And
3: Love
0: we
3: it.
0: can do it. We take these victories as just like a given now. Of course we have a weekend, but that was a hard won fight. So we can win
3: Extremely
0: more fights.
3: hard. And I think I love the metaphor. I'm fully in on it. And I do think it's just so important to reflect on the history and the victories that got us here, because past is prologue and it's just important that we know these things so that we can continue to improve and do better.
0: 150%. Thank you, Ruth. Happy Labor Day moment.
3: Thank you.
0: Thank you. Thanks for all you do. We're going to take a quick break, but next up, we're talking about voting rights. Super pertinent right now because the midterm elections are coming up and we have some tips for you. Thanks so much. Welcome back to Breaking Through with me, Kristen Raufing-Feiner, powered by Moms Rising. I am delighted, overjoyed, and super excited to bring a new guest on, Kadita Kenner, who is the founding CEO of the New Pennsylvania Project. Welcome, Kadita.
4: Thank you for having me. Good afternoon.
0: Good afternoon. Now, Pennsylvania is hugely important, obviously, for people in Pennsylvania, but also for our entire country. In fact, Pennsylvania has a history of determining who is in the Oval Office with Pennsylvania's votes. And it is so important. Can you talk a little bit about the New Pennsylvania Project and what it does?
4: Sure. The New Pennsylvania Project was founded in 2021 to bring the same energy to Pennsylvania that NCU fought and Stacey Abrams brought to Georgia with their new Georgia Project. And so for the last 5 years, New Pennsylvania Project has been engaging our centered communities. And for us, that means Black, Indigenous, and other people of color. It means the youth under the age of 35. It means immigrant communities. And it means the justice impacted community. And so for the last 5 years, we've been in community, registering more than 60,000 Pennsylvanians to vote. We've been mobilizing the same folks to the polls. We've been making sure that misinformation and disinformation is checked and that people have the accurate civic education they need to feel really good about voting in every election, twice a year, every year.
0: I love everything about that. Like standing ovation, lots of applause. That is amazing. I know our listeners and our audience is so excited too. Now, you mentioned a couple of things that I want to dive into, and that is that everyone who's eligible to vote should be able to vote. Right now, we have people who are afraid of losing their election because they're doing unpopular policies, pushing through voter suppression laws. They're putting up barriers for eligible voters to vote. I cannot believe it. It makes my hair light on fire. I am so annoyed. Everybody should be able to vote, you all. And so I want to talk a little bit about that for a second, because one of the myths, and I love that you bust myths and, you know, bring information where there's disinformation, is that there's a whole bunch of people who shouldn't be voting. Now, literally, in the United States of America, we have one of the lowest voter participation rates of any industrialized nation. Our problem is that not enough people who are eligible to vote actually go out to vote. Our problem is not that we have overvoting. There is no research showing any consistent pattern of overvoting or a consistent pattern of people who are ineligible to vote voting. That is just not happening. So I'm wondering if you could talk a little bit about that myth. You know, let's bust that myth. What's happening? Yeah. Is there a reason that we need these voter suppression laws?
4: If there should be any concern about what's happening in Pennsylvania, it should be that there's 1.65 million Pennsylvanians who are eligible to vote but not registered. 1.65 million eligible to vote and not registered. And that number goes up to 2 million when you account for those that are moving into Pennsylvania from another state, or individuals turning 18 years of age, or because some folks are falling off of the voter rolls due to inactivity, meaning they haven't voted in like 5 years or more. So if there's a real issue in the Commonwealth as it relates to voting, it's the fact that we don't have enough people participating in the democratic process. So anyone who's trying to sow seeds of discontent as it relates to our elections, that we are not having free and fair elections, of which we are in the Commonwealth, they are safe and secure. Only citizens are voting in the Commonwealth. We need to be more concerned about making sure that more people have better access to the ballot than chasing after myths that have been busted already multiple times and in court cases, particularly in Pennsylvania, as it relates to our access to the ballot. So I, you know, to anyone who's out here challenging our free and fair elections, shame on you. What you should be doing is you should be encouraging more citizens who are eligible to vote to get registered to vote and actually want to show up to the polls. And I'll say this, Kristen, the damage has already been done. So those who are out here talking about how the SAVE Act is going to change things, or they're talking about how there are non-citizens voting in the Commonwealth, this is all myths. And the damage has been done, because by sowing these seeds of discontent, they're leading to individuals in Pennsylvania who say, you know what, this election process is just too much for me, and I'm going to sit out this year. You know, or I heard my mail-in ballot's not going to count this year, or I heard that I'm not even going to get my mail-in ballot in the mail this year. Well, that causes the damage to already be done, because now we have people in Pennsylvania right now who are not going to vote in this election, because the last thing they heard on their timeline on Facebook or TikTok was that mail-in ballots was ruled to be a thing, not a thing here in 2026. And so they're going to stay home, perhaps. And so it's our jobs right now to encourage people to vote the way they want to vote. And that is to create a plan and vote that plan.
0: I love that. And I, of course, agree with that as well. And you all, One of the things that we've been talking about at Moms Rising is for people who are nervous about whether your vote is going to count or not, because there's a lot of voter suppression happening. And part of voter suppression isn't just laws and rules. It's also, like you just heard Kadita say, weird disinformation and weird ideas being put out there that make people think that their vote won't count. So here's our advice. Vote early. When you make your plan to vote, make your plan to vote in a way that you research, how can I vote early where I am? So then you're secure knowing that your method of voting, whatever you chose, where you are. I live in Washington State. I have a mail-in ballot. The entire state has a mail-in ballot, you all. I am not alone in my mail-in ballot. And if you have a mail-in ballot, you're not alone in your mail-in ballot either. So get your ballot. And as soon as it comes for me, my ballot comes in the mail. As soon as you get your ballot, however you get it, vote. Don't wait until, 2 seconds before the polls close on election day. Vote early so that you can be secure in knowing that there are less shenanigans that can happen with your ballot. What do you think about that, Kadita?
4: I think it's a great idea. I think everybody should create the plan that works for them. And so, if voting by mail is what you've done historically and you want to continue to do that, then make your plan. Make sure you get your ballot in early. If you have the ability to drop it off at a Dropbox or a satellite voting office, if you have that ability, please make that happen. And then there's resources here in the Commonwealth that you can track how your ballot is progressing, right? And so you can be looking at that throughout the entire process to see if it was received. And if your vote is going to be counted. And we have mechanisms here in the Commonwealth as well, so that if you happen to find yourself not believing that your vote has counted on election day, then you can absolutely go to the polls and you can vote at the polls and you can vote by provisional ballot. Or if you're able to get off work that day, or maybe not work two or three shift jobs that one particular day, like many Pennsylvanians are doing, then you can find yourself at the polls on election day. Do that. I love to vote at the polls on election day, personally, because I just like to be nosy. I like to see what's going on. I like to see who's showing up. I like the energy, right? I want to catch the vibe. And so, if you're someone like me who also enjoys voting at the polls, please know that you will be safe and secure at the polls this year. There's lots of folks who are going to making sure that you are protected while you cast your ballot. There's a lot of individuals in this moment not feeling that safety or that security, particularly immigrant communities. And we want you to know that Election Day is your day. And please come out to the polls and cast your ballot if that's what you like to do.
0: I love what you had to say. Election day is your day. It's our day, people. Okay, so now I also secretly like to go and vote at the polls. Washington State, I have been denied that opportunity because we're all mail-in state. But I still, Kadita, put on a suit when I get to vote. My favorite is I put on a hot pink suit and then I put on some walk-up music. This year it's going to be This Girl Is on Fire by Alicia Keys. I'm doing that one. Different music each year. And then I get a special snack. And then I do some pre-thinking with my music and my snack, and I try to figure out who's on the ballot. I like to do the front and the back of the ballot. And I don't know all the candidates often who are on the ballot. So I use the good old Google and I Google out what's happening and then I vote from there. And you know what? It's so much fun. Usually it involves chocolate.
4: Yeah, you know what? And I'll
0: Okay,
4: say
0: Kadita.
4: this. Another way to make it fun too is if you are going to be voting at the polls, or if you're filling in your vote by mail ballot, make it a family activity. So if
0: Yep.
4: the vote by mail ballot comes to your home, take it to dinner, put it around the dining room table, have the discussions with the kids, those that are ineligible from voting, who want to have a say in mom or dad's vote. So make it a family activity. And then if you're going to the polls, let's get back to the days in which we had those souls to the polls. Let's go together as a community. Get the caravan going. Show up. Have a party at the polls. It is a day of celebration. 250 years of this nation, recognizing not everybody had the freedom to vote all 250 years. But now that we do, let's show up and show out at the polls and make our voices heard.
0: Yeah, I love the idea of election voting parties because it can be a little intimidating when you're looking at like who's on the front of the ballot, who's on the back of the ballot. You all, it matters when you vote. In Washington State, I'm giving lots of Washington State examples today, but we once had a governor's race that was decided by under 10 votes. So if you don't know the name of the person on the ballot, then probably a lot of other people don't, and they will skip voting, which means that your vote counts like a bazillion votes because you are actually voting. So really researching, all of the names, all of the races on the front and back of the ballots and voting, you can make a huge difference. It could be you and your friends at your party, your voting party can decide who wins an election, particularly those local elections. You have a lot of power. People, think that's one of the myths that needs to be busted is, there's this kind of myth going out like, oh, you don't have any power anyway. Like, there's no reason for you to vote. It doesn't matter. Well, actually, it really does matter. And you'd be surprised how few votes determine outcomes of many elections. And what are your thoughts on that?
4: Absolutely. We've had them here in Pennsylvania. We've had votes that have been decided by less than 2 votes. So it absolutely matters. Your voice counts. It matters. And, as we are a voting rights organization that does a lot of voter registration, we come across people on the ground who say, I'm not into politics. And we say, well, politics are into you. No matter what you care about, it is political in some way. So you're already into politics. You may not just recognize that. And we also say that your vote does count. So many will say, I've been voting all these years and nothing in my community is changing. Or,

0: places. But vote.org is one great one. Double check that you're registered to vote, and then ask your friends, families, and neighbors to double check that they're registered to vote too. Now is the time to check your voter registration. We have less than, what are we, less than 70 days until the election. Then, like Kadita said, make your plan to vote, you all. You can have a party, you can have a walk-up song, you can have snacks, you can have all the things. It can be so much fun. I'm so excited for my voting party. And I want you to have a voting party too. What are other tips that people need to do right now?
1: Other tips for anyone out there is to encourage those in your life. So you're a voter, you're a super voter, you've been voting in every election. Somebody in your household is not registered to vote and they don't have a plan to vote. So talk to everyone. We can't make this taboo where we're only talking about the weather. We need to be talking about politics. We need to be talking about voting. And so make sure that you are having those conversations. And for us as an organization, we've assisted two 100-year-old women with registering to vote for the first time in their lives. And when asked, why weren't they registered to vote at the age of 100? The commentary is, no one ever asked me. So we cannot assume that anyone that you come across is registered to vote. And in the Commonwealth of Pennsylvania, it is factual information that one in four high school students of voting age who's eligible to vote is not registered. And that number just gets bigger and bigger when you get into bigger cities and places that are not always engaged, right? And so it's really important that we recognize that someone in your life right now is not thinking about voting, and we need to make sure that we're reaching out to friends and family and encouraging everyone to cast a ballot this year.
0: Thank you so much for being on. Thanks for all you do. Everybody, please support the New Pennsylvania Project. Hello, no matter where you live, the New Pennsylvania Project is working for you. So, everybody, please support the New Pennsylvania Project and check your voter registration, vote.org. Thanks so much. Thanks, thanks, thanks. Thanks for saving our democracy.
1: Thank you for having me on the show today, Kristen. The last thing I'll say is go birds, go vote. Go
0: Great.
1: birds. I got the green on. Go birds, go vote.
0: Yay! Let's go. Well, that's it for our show today. Thanks so much for tuning in as we tackle the top topics facing our nation in a way that requires the most boring disclaimer on the history of the planet Earth. Here goes. 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Boom! We'll catch you next week.
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0: 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And now it's time for the show.
2: 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That means Monday is casual Monday. Tuesday, casual Tuesday. Wednesday, casual hump day. Thursday, casual Thurs. That's what we call it. And Friday, casual Shabbat. The Majority Report with Sam Cedar.
0: It is Friday, September 11th, 2026. My name is Sam Cedar. This is the 5-time award-winning Majority Report. We are broadcasting live steps from the industrially ravaged Gowanus Canal in the heartland of America, downtown Brooklyn, USA. On the program today, Jennifer Welch, co-host of the I've Had It podcast and author of the soon-to-be-released Not Today, Fascist, The Lies That Got Us Here, and The Truth That Will Reunite Us. Then, Francesca Fiorentini, comedian, host of The Bituation Room. Meanwhile, 25 years later, many of America's scars from 9/11, self-inflicted. Core inflation higher than expected. Consumer prices rise 0.4%. Meanwhile, diesel over $6 a gallon for the first time ever. Anthropic says it blocked efforts to build biological weapons as Congress begins to talk about AI regulation. EPA to drastically weaken regulations on methane leaks and equipment upgrades because climate change is not an issue. Supreme Court blocks Missouri's new Republican gerrymandered seats. Appeals court maintains block on Trump's postal scheme for midterms. Republican election officials concede it's too late to implement. At the Republican-Trump convention, Trump promises to end the war and $5,000 to every citizen after the midterms, or you're all going to hell. U.S. expands military support for Saudi attacks on Yemen Houthis, and Iran war now estimated to cost 3 times that of annual free college. Welcome, everybody. It is a casual Friday, and Matt is out today, so we're flying solo, and, you know, we're going to build in a little bit of, technical issues. Well, it's okay.
1: I already faced one head-to-head and took it out.
3: There you go.
0: No worries.
1: Cut that belly music, the under music there. Is it called belly music?
3: I mean, we are fighting terrorism today, are we not? Including of the auditory kind.
0: That's that's correct. We're waging the battle every day. Everybody should go out and shop and support our sponsors.
3: Exactly.
0: To show their true American spirit. We got a lot to get to today, obviously. We will be doing a lot of coverage of the Trump convention last night. some Republican convention, sure.
3: Non-convention
0: convention. But we will get to that in a moment. Meanwhile, a couple of days ago, Jon Stewart was at City Hall talking about the newly released documents that show that in the months following the attacks at Ground Zero on 9/11, that the city and probably the state and probably the federal government covered up the air quality that was going on there. Folks who had spent time on the pile, as they called it at the time, know this. Jon Stewart spent a lot of time trying to get support for first responders and folks who worked on the pile. And you had many Republicans, and people have sort of like forgotten this, voted against providing funds to help people who had horrible health implications following it. Here is Jon Stewart on the steps of City Hall a couple of days ago.
4: The people that made them uncover that and made it be released to the public are the people that are standing behind me. They're the ones on the till. They are first responders. They are families of loved ones that were lost. They are legislators. They are legislative aides. The city began covering their ass 3 weeks in a memo. The memo is entitled Legislative Alternatives to the Fiscal Responsibility for 9/11. These people had to fight, sick and dying, for years. And I'm not saying that the information may have changed the outcomes, unfortunately, for their families, but I guarantee you it would not have been the struggle that it was to get people to recognize that what they all knew and what we all knew who live in downtown Manhattan is that there was poison in the air and on the ground and in the windowsills and in your air conditioners and covering your pets and your clothes, and it stayed there for months. Everyone knew. And now it's very clear that the city knew as well. And rather than take the steps to ameliorate the damage that that would cause to its citizens and to the people that were down there, they instead covered it up to get back to business as usual. But unfortunately, after 9/11, business will never be usual again. And so, I just want to say that the people that are standing up here are heroes. They are, and it's not just about the past. It's not just about going into the files and relitigating how we all knew what we knew was there. It's about the future.
3: It's just so important that this is the focus and not this relentless attempt to make the 9/11 attacks into a propaganda object for some sort of clash of civilization style racism that the right has reinvigorated in this current moment. They're trying to make hatred of Muslim people, Arab people more broadly, the national narrative of this midterms. There was some quote from an anonymous Republican operative, essentially, I think it was to Politico, about the Tallarico and Paxton race, and what the operative said was, like, DSA is the only thing keeping us in this. I don't know how rosy of a picture that is, if that matches the reality, but they see this narrative of going after basically leftists, calling them communists, and then tying it to Islam and Muslim people and the Middle East more broadly in this kind of, like, Judeo-Bolshevik style conspiracy theory as their best shot to retain as much power as possible in a midterm cycle that's going to be about affordability, where gas prices are out of control and Trump started this incredibly unpopular war. And that's why Hassan is the focus, in my view, in many ways. That's why Mamdani is the focus. That is why Abdul al-Sayed is the focus. They feel like they can tie these things together, and it's immensely bigoted. And so making it about the actual, like, government malfeasance, poisoning these first responders, is how you actually don't forget about the attacks. When people in power say never forget, they mean don't lose the hatred in your heart for your Muslim neighbor. This is about, like, actually actual accountability, and I appreciate that Stewart has kept the focus on this for so long.
0: And if you look back at where we are 25 years later with the advent of ICE, which was a function of 9/11, there was prior to that, we had Immigration Naturalization Services. We had immigration policing, but we hadn't created a paramilitary. And 25 years later, we see the implications of policy decisions that are made in that era. We also see it in the context of surveillance of Americans. We see it in the context of police departments that have been up-armored and now all resemble paramilitary units. We see it in the implications of a million dead Iraqis, millions upon millions of internal and external refugees. We see it in the implications of a completely destabilized Middle East. We had Spencer Ackerman on, I think it was a couple of years ago. He wrote a book that showed that made a very cogent argument that Donald Trump, in many respects, is a product of this. And certainly, you know, you could see the vestiges of it in the early aughts. Bush initially, the initial response, I mean, within like the first 24 hours, 48 hours, was this is a policing action. Terrorism was a crime. And then within, I don't know if it was days or weeks, we had the advent of the war on terror, which of course is not a thing that you can have a war on. And yet, if you want to engage in endless wars, which we more or less have since that day 25 years ago, that is what you would do, and that's what we did. Dave from Tallinn says, would you say Osama bin Laden succeeded? I think on his terms, getting us stuck in a war in Afghanistan for well over a decade, and Iraq well over a decade, and the loss of freedoms and the everything we have seen in the wake of 9/11, 2001, by his terms, I would imagine he would be very happy. I don't know what better outcome he could have imagined at that time. And here we are. So,
3: especially as we have quadrupled down, I don't know, that might even be too low of a figure, in the Middle East with this war in Iran and our support for Israel. Like, it's speed running and accelerating the death of America in a unipolar geopolitical framework. Like, that's just what has happened since 9/11.
0: We will be talking later about Donald Trump's promise that the war is going to end and everybody's going to get $5,000 after the midterms if you vote for Trump.
3: Don't you guys have the House and the Senate and the presidency now? The real question is, why not do that now?
0: Well, it's all about timing, because that's what Iran would want. We will cover that in a moment. And in a moment, Jennifer Welch will be joining us. She's the co-host of the I've Had It podcast and the author of the forthcoming Not Today Fascist, Lies That Got Here and Truths That Will Reunite Us. We'll be, and then later in the program, Francesca Fiorentini will be joining us. First, a couple words from our sponsors today. Nutrafol. You've got, I mentioned this yesterday, but when I did that little acting gig, the secret one, which will be revealed in Q1 of 2027. The hair guy, you know, you go in for hair and makeup, and the hair guy was like, "You got great hair, even as old as you are." And nice. He's like, would you take any products or what do you do? And I was like, dude, Nutrafol. And then I said to him, Nutrafol is the number one dermatologist recommended hair growth supplement and used by over 1.5 million people.
3: Wow. He's snapped like, right into business mode there. Huh?
0: Yeah. He said, "What did they sponsor your program?" And I said, yes. But I started taking it because a while back, years and years ago, they wanted us to sponsor them. We couldn't find any takers. And then a couple years later, I was like, I'm starting to feel a little thinning on this, you know, right up in here. And so I started taking Nutrafol because I didn't want to take a drug. 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Nutrafol for men, guys 18 to 49. 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And also, sponsoring the program today, a product that I was using for probably at least a decade before they became sponsors, and that product is Delete Me. You're worried about protecting yourself from stalkers, scammers, hackers. Here's what you do. 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They will tell you your phone numbers. They will tell you your past phone numbers, your addresses, your past addresses, your family members' addresses. 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And then you've got folks who are trying to steal your identity. They take that data, they combine it with stuff they buy on the dark web. 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Of course, we'll put all that information in the podcast and YouTube descriptions. 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All right, quick break. When we come back, Jennifer Welch,

0: We are back, Sam Cedar, Emma Vigeland on the Majority Report. It is a real pleasure to welcome back to the program Jennifer Welsh. She is, of course, the co-host of the I've Had It podcast and now author of the forthcoming Not Today, Fascists, The Lies That Got Us Here and the Truths That Will Reunite Us. And she got the book. Jennifer, welcome back to the program.
1: Thank you so much. I'm so excited. When I saw on my calendar that I got to spend the lunch hour with you two, I was so excited. I've been excited all day. So thank you so much for having me.
2: Oh, I'm excited to have you. It's nice to have some estrogen in the building and to make fun of some of these fascists with you.
1: I love it. It's my favorite thing to do.
0: Let's start with this clip because you had mentioned it right before we got on air, and it is pretty stunning. And it's also, you know, amazing that 25 years later, there's so much that as a public, we don't really know. I mean, there's a lot of stuff in the 9/11 Commission report. Former senator from Florida, I think it was Bob Graham. His name escapes me at the moment. But he had spoken a little bit in the years following, and it just seems to have been completely memory hold in many respects, and not by Terry Strada, whose husband died that day. Here is a clip from her speech, which caught people by surprise, I would say the least.
3: It's Ben Gerard Hoffman. Uncle Steven, we love and miss you. And as my dad says, your twin, Greg, thank you for the memories. They're the best part.
4: And my husband, Tom Strada, you are missed more with each year that passes. But how can it be 25 years and still we have no justice for the role that Saudi Arabia played in your murder?
2: Brave woman.
4: Yes, we finally made it into a court and have proved that the Kingdom of Saudi Arabia fomented a rancid culture of anti-American terrorism around the globe and then sent its agents to support the radical Islamist hijackers so they could attack you and all of our loved ones. But for 25 years, administration after administration, including leaders in front of us here today, chose to protect the Saudis instead of standing with the 9/11 families. They withheld evidence. They vetoed JASTA. They broke promises, both public and private. It has been one betrayal after another. President Trump can still change that. Tell the Saudis to stop lying. Tell them that if they want to be friends with the USA, they cannot continue to deny all of this, all of the pain, all of the destruction that we have all been suffering through. Vice President Vance, thank you for being here today. Please carry that message back. Stand with the families. Stand with the survivors. Stand with Americans. As my husband Tom would have said, that is always the right thing to do. God bless all of us. God bless America.
2: I don't know if that was like a choice that they already thought about before she started speaking, but the way they're playing that music over her, it's like at the Oscars when someone goes too long, they're like, get her off. I don't know. That was pretty brave of her to call out Vance right to his face.
1: I thought it was incredible. And I think that she speaks to something and brings up something that is kind of a through line right now. You see everyday Americans standing up and resisting a lot of the BS and propaganda that we're fed. And we have a lot of administrations that have turned a blind eye to this. And you remember when Michael Moore's Fahrenheit 9/11 came out, how big of a movie that was? And he exposed that the Bush administration, while we were all grounded, none of us could fly.
0: Yep.
1: They approved Osama bin Laden's family members to take their PJs to get out of the United States, and no other American could fly. But these foreign-born citizens were able, that were connected to the mastermind of this, were able to leave the United States of America. And then we get to Jamal Khashoggi. Then we get to all of the administrations that kissed the ring of Saudi Arabia. And then we get to Jared Kushner, who is ass deep with the Saudis. But more than anything, if we had a smart Democratic Party right now, they would message that the Republican Party uses 9/11 to propagandize for propaganda. The Democratic Party needs to take a firm stance against the Saudis and all of the corruption with the Trump regime right now, because the Republicans want to say Zoran, bad Muslim, Abdul El-Sayed, bad Muslim, connected to 9/11, even though they were children when this thing happened. But why are we not pointing out that Trump wants to do business with every rich, corrupt Muslim he possibly can at every single turn?
0: Yeah, I mean, I think that's the point. And people have, I think, memory hold that notion. And there was reporting contemporaneous. I remember it wasn't just bin Laden's family. I mean, it was like an extended Saudi royalty who were flown out of the country literally within hours. And people forget the relationship that the Bush family had with the House of Saud. It was incredibly extensive. George Herbert Walker Bush obviously came from oil money, and their relationship was very, very tight. There was a famous picture of George Bush walking hand in hand with one of the Saudi princes. Mm-hmm. All of this was memory hold. And much of like what we see, and less so these days, with the Democratic Party back on their heels. But for a decade, the Democrats were afraid of their own shadow. And we saw them flip on the Iraq war. And we saw folks like Kerry and Clinton go out and vote to give Bush, yes, at that time, a sort of unlimited authority that is still, in many respects, being abused. And
2: Hillary Clinton was defending her Iraq war vote yesterday or 2 days ago, God, on Morning Joe, just FYI. Yeah.
1: Are you serious?
2: Yeah, yeah.
0: I mean, it was all of this has just sort of like in the 25 years. I mean, I would even put it to the 2000 election, frankly, was the sort of the predicate for this, because I think Al Gore would not have had us going into Iraq. It's also, you know, we see now the echoes of George Bush getting that presidential daily briefing in early August of 2001, where literally titled Osama bin Laden
1: determined to attack within the U.S.
0: Within the U.S. And we know that Condi Rice had months earlier been in Genoa, Italy, for a summit where the idea of a plane being flown into where this summit was taking place was a potential danger enough that they had anti-aircraft missile all around the meeting space. So the idea that this was somehow impossible to imagine, that's what they were saying at the time, a failure of imagination, and echoes, I mean, in many respects, to the reports now that Netanyahu was given a definitive warning that Hamas was ready to attack. In fact, a warning that came from Hamas because it was basically a way to communicate the 5 years of stalling in our negotiations can't go on. And yet here we are. I don't know if there's anything else to talk about on this day. Let's do it. Otherwise, let's move into sort of like, I guess, what 25 years later we bring to a strongman leader or, you know, theoretically, metaphorically speaking, in front of that same Republican Party. I mean, I still remember the conventions where they were holding up blue dots, I think, on their thumb on their thumb to make fun of John Kerry's purple heart, yeah, that he got. But here's where we are today. I know this is right up your alley, Jennifer. Here is Donald Trump leading a new pledge of actually, let's start with this one before we get to that. Let's start with this one. And it seems like, I don't know, you can tell me, because maybe you'd have a better sense of this, but it sounds like either a Paul Harvey mimic or even AI voice Play this video that they played. I think this was last night. Was this last night, Brian?
2: Yeah.
5: Yes.
0: This is an RNC video from last night. This is nuts.
6: And on June 14th, 1946, God looked down on his planned paradise and said, I need a caretaker. So God gave us Trump. God said, I need somebody willing to get up before dawn, fix this country, work all day, fight the Marxists, eat supper, then go to the Oval Office and stay past midnight at a meeting of the heads of state. So God made Trump. I need somebody with arms, strong enough to rustle the deep state, and yet gentle enough to deliver his own grandchild. Somebody to ruffle the feathers, tame cantankerous World Economic Forum, come home hungry, have to wait until the First Lady is done with lunch with friends, then tell the ladies to be sure and come back real soon, and mean
2: what?
6: It. So God gave us Trump. I need somebody who can shape an axe, but wield a sword, who had the courage to step foot in North Korea, who can make money from the tar of the sand, turn liquid to gold, who understands the difference between tariffs and inflation, will finish his 40-hour week by Tuesday noon, but then put in another 72 hours. So God made Trump. God had to have somebody willing to go into the den of vipers, call out the fake news for their tongues as sharp as a serpent's. The poison of vipers is on their lips, and yet stop. So God made Trump. God said, I need somebody who will be strong and courageous, who will not be afraid or terrified of the wolves when they attack. A man who cares for the
2: flock. AOC is the wolf.
6: A shepherd to mankind who won't ever leave nor forsake them. I need the most diligent worker to follow the path and remain strong in faith and know the belief of God and country. Somebody who's willing to bring back manufacturing and American jobs, farm the lands, secure our borders, build our military, fight the system all day, and finish a hard week's work by attending church on Sunday.
2: Like he always does.
6: The sun turns and says, Dad, let's make America great again. Dad, let's build back a country to be the envy of the world again. So God made Trump.
2: My favorite part was when they said he was wielding a sword and it was just him, like, jostling it up with the Saudis and playing with it.
1: To quote George W. Bush, that's some weird shit.
2: Yeah.
1: This does not surprise me because I grew up around the people who this message was made for. This is for the mega churchers. This is for the people that didn't see anything weird or bizarre in Charlie Kirk's funeral presentation. This is the exchange that they have to give evangelical Christians. So the Republican Party brilliantly decades ago realized what's the number one way to determine if somebody votes? Church attendance. So they injected themselves into all of these churches. And the evangelicals in the Republican Party, where I grew up, are completely enmeshed. It's to be a Republican is to be a Christian. To be a Christian is to be a Republican. It's so deeply enmeshed into a person's identity. And so when they see this, this is what I call classic Christian signaling, because they know, wait, the E. Jean Carroll thing, Epstein, they hear these little things buzzing around. But then if they deliver this, God did this. He is your imperfect vessel, and you cannot question what God's plan is. If you question that, then you have weak faith, and that's just Satan working in your brain. And I can't tell you how many people I have known throughout my life in Oklahoma City who genuinely believe in spiritual warfare, and they believe that this man is God and Jesus' soldier that is going to deliver the United States of America as a Christian nation to God. They believe it, literally. And what's so crazy is these people were so fringe all of my life. Now they're the federal government.
2: Yeah.
0: Yeah. I mean, this is, this has been in the making, like you say, for almost 50 years. Paul Weyrich was, I think, instrumental in merging and, The history on this is a little bit disputed, but the idea of Jimmy Carter pulling back tax exempt status for, I think it was Jones University, or and the idea of, like, if you don't allow black and white people to integrate in your college, you will lose your tax status. But the abortion became, you know, prior to that, my understanding was that there was an attitude amongst at least the fundamentalist Christians that leave unto Caesar that which is Caesar's. And the idea of engaging that politics was somewhat profane. And now it has melded. Like, are there circumstances where you've seen people who are sort of enmeshed in this thinking break out of it? Like, how does that happen?
1: Yes, the co-host of my podcast, Pumps. When I first met her, I had kind of rid all of my major religious friends from high school because I'd gone to college and met people that weren't so religious, because my parents weren't at all, and I was never indoctrinated into it. And I remember Angie and I were driving our kids around one day, and she kept inviting me to Bible school. She kept trying to recruit me. And so she goes, "Yeah, I just left Bible study. You really should come." And I was like, I don't want to go. I'm not interested in it." She goes, "Did you know that people used to live to be 900 years old?" And I'm like, "That never happened, Angie. That never happened. Actually, we live longer now because of filtered water and modern medication, longer than ever." She's like, "No, you know, there was no disease in the Garden of Eden." I was like, spoiler alert, the Garden of Eden wasn't real too. And so, I mean, we still hung out but she would always bring up all this crazy literal stuff. And I was the only person she had ever met ever that believed anything differently than anybody in her whole Oklahoma City world. I was the lone person that had ever challenged her thinking. And she was, you know, she always thought I was the crazy one because I wasn't on board with it. And ultimately, you know, a couple decades later, she deconstructed her faith. But the idea of being a Christian and being a Republican is so indoctrinated into these kids. At a very young age, I remember in high school, the pro-life movement. I remember a bunch of kids were upset. We had like maybe 10 black kids in our entire school, and they were going to form like a black students organization. And I remember a bunch of my classmates wanting to make a European students organization. I mean, just really horrible, awful shit. And so in Bible Belt states, it's really fascinating to me because they have all the Republican supermajorities. They pray the most, and they're the bottom 10 states. I mean, every single time.
0: I was just going to ask, in terms of your co-host, what was like, was it just this, a series of things where she started to see beyond this? I mean, because, you know, as you're talking about these hermetically sealed bubbles that these people are living in, where they don't aren't exposed, there's just not that many of yous out there that can sort of pierce that bubble. The Duffys in their reality show transportation expenditure. I mean, I don't even know what to call that. But there was a scene I saw where their daughter wants to go to Harvard and they're afraid to send her there because they know that she will be exposed to ideas that she hasn't seen before, and they're afraid she's going to leave the faith. And, you know, I remember interviewing a guy on the show, having a debate with him. I can't remember his name, but this was maybe over a decade ago, a fundamentalist Catholic who was very upset that Chopped had shown two women who were married. One of the chefs was married to a woman. He's like, I don't want my kids to be exposed to this, because he doesn't want the idea to be like, this is something that exists.
1: Which shows how fragile their sexuality is.
0: Their sexuality and their whole worldview. Because if you can't send your kid to Harvard or any, non-religious university, because you're afraid they're going to hear ideas that are going to compete with yours, and it's your ideas are going to crumble. I mean, but short of that, short of sending all these kids to college, like what is to be done?
1: I mean, it's the indoctrination is so is so deep in these. I believe it's child abuse, and I take a lot of abuse from the right wing on this, but I think we need to talk about it. America has a crazy Christian problem, and the crazy Christians are organized. They have played a long game. They've injected themselves into the government. They deny life-saving measures like food inspections, vaccines, modern science, et cetera. It's a death cult. And the Democrats not attacking this for so long has been a huge mistake, because it's been incubating and incubating and incubating. And I grew up all around it. And I would always think, thank God we have a federal government, because I lived right in the epicenter of it. Now, you know, we got Paula White doing some casual tongue talking in the White House parking lot before she goes in. I mean, you know, the nuts are inside the Death Star now. And so I think the Democrats have got to start doing reputational brand damage to this breed of Christianity and call it what it is, a cult. They need to call out the Speaker of the House. The Speaker of the House of the United States of America took his daughter, age 13, to a purity ball, put a ring on her finger, and said, "Your virginity is mine." They had a marriage ceremony. "And with the next time you get married, then I will give your virginity to your husband." That's some weird ass shit. And that's before we even get to the porn checking that he and his son do. And that's before we even get to the fact that he claims that God woke him up in the middle of the night and said, "Hey, wake up, little guy. You're Moses. You're going to be Speaker of the House." And we all just go on the press and everybody like the Speaker of the House is a legitimate human being. And he is a nut of the highest order in a complete state of religious psychosis. Josh Hawley says, they call me a Christian nationalist. And I say, yes, and proud of it. And this group of people are the most manipulatable group in the United States of America. How does Putin get involved? Through the National Prayer Breakfast. That's where they send all the Russian spies through. The NRA, who did they lock up to? All the crazy Christians. Who did Donald Trump have to go beg for support? Jerry Falwell Jr., the guy who sits in the corner while the pool boy he hired bangs his wife? I mean,
2: how about the Israel lobby, Jen? They go through the evangelical movement as well.
1: They go through the evangelicals, and we have to start talking about America's crazy Christian problem. And Democrats have been too weak to do it because they think, oh, we're attacking people's faith. This is not faith. This is a crazy cult of people who have been deeply indoctrinated. They think that God micromanages their thoughts at all times. That, I mean, I had a boyfriend, and he was like, "Yeah, you know," and I remember in high school, and he was like, "Yeah, no, if I think about wanting to make out with you, then God knows that, and that's a sin." And I remember thinking, like, that's nuts. I mean, you know, but they believe this stuff, and it's abusive. That their tax exempt status needs to be taken away. Look at Olstein and all these other crooks. We have a massive crazy Christian problem, and they have too much power.
2: And they're obsessed with Sharia law, and they're obsessed
1: and they're
2: with
1: it.
2: Yes, that is exactly what it, like they. This is why we can't, you know, on the issue of Israel, which is so central, we can't give these right wingers really much credit at all, I think, because if you give them this inch, you realize that their vision for America is just a supremacist vision where their religious extremism is at the very top. It's not an egalitarian vision where everybody's going to live side by side one another. It's about in religious supremacy, and it never stops. Like, you know, we're seeing now in this war on trans people how it's impacting as well public perception about gay marriage, for example. Mm-hmm. It has plummeted after
0: Republican perception.
2: Yes, exactly. Like, it's backsliding. And so to your point about the urgency of this, letting it fester really does leave so many people on the front lines, marginalized people that the party should be protecting.
1: Yeah, and they feel like they're doing God's work. They feel like this is their calling in life. Like, I write in my book that's coming out that I oftentimes, my life being a secular person, being an atheist, but growing up around so much religion, I mean, everywhere you go in Oklahoma City, it's church, church, church, church, church. how do these, and all the most religious people I know were right up there with Kristi Noem and Big Titty Brian. They were the most screwed up people on the absolute planet. Big Titty Brian, Kristi Noem, and Lewandowski are the perfect example. They are the everyday MAGA Christian family. 100% they are. And they always have this type of fuckery in their families, but then sanctimoniously preach to everybody else all the time.
2: They're in like a polycule, but they want to yell at everybody else.
1: Exactly. But yeah. What's their exchange? I always think, what's the exchange? So they think their bargain is, it kind of goes back to that Trump video you played. Okay, we're fucked up. You know, Brian's doing OnlyFans and he wants to put on big titties and be a trans bimbo slut. And Kristi likes to fuck Corey Lewandowski in the PJ. And that's fucked up. And we'll go ask Jesus for forgiveness on Sunday. But they keep doing it over and over and over again. This forgiveness without accountability is a theme in evangelical Christianity. It's a theme in Donald Trump's presidency. So it's familiar for them, for Trump to get away with this stuff. No accountability, all forgiveness. But the bargain these people make is, we're going to deliver America as a Christian nation. And that's a part of the way the Republican Party has injected itself through these churches. I think it's the bargain that Sam Alito and a lot of these other nuts in the Supreme Court, they know they're backing Trump. They know he's lawless. God only knows what their, you know, Pornhub history looks like. You know, it's a disaster. But they think, okay, we're delivering this nation to God, and we're making America a Christian nation. And then that washes away all these secrets that they all have. And I think that's why they played that video, and it's nuts to mainstream America, but they played that for the base, and that shit hits hard in the base.
2: Well, Sam has said this before about so much conservative media, that a lot of it is, don't let any doubt creep in. If you say, you might have empathy for this Palestinian baby, you might have empathy for this child that's locked up in Dilly and is crying for their mother, right? You may have a moment of doubt that your ideology is wrong, but don't, like, the Fox News will mock that, or they'll say how the left are hypocritical or they're insincere, right? They'll attack the source. And it's the same kind of religious fervor that is applied to politics. As you say, it's about faith, blind faith. And Fox News and the right-wing media apparatus serve as a thought-negating mechanism, but also a reaffirmation of their faith in a certain ideology, it seems to me.
1: No, and it's 100%, like, the way people always ask me, you're from a religious state, how do religious people support Trump? And I'm like, oh, I totally get it. He's just like them. He is the evangelical preacher, but it goes even deeper than that. Authoritarian religions set the psychological soil for people to feel comfortable in an authoritarian government. So if you take a typical, let's say, a 30-year-old triple Trumper, or a 35-year-old triple Trumper, if the math works on that, they were probably raised in an authoritarian household with authoritarian parents where they could never question anything. They went to a church where they're told, you know, some 16-year-old kid, if you masturbate, that's sin, you know, that's the devil. I mean, which is insane because he's pumping with hormones, right? So they grew up with all this shame and this fear, and God's, you know, surveilling their brain, and also the devil's coming in and their spiritual warfare. These friends I grew up with in Oklahoma City were terrified. They literally thought, I'd be at slumber parties, that there were demons in the room with us. And I remember, like, what is happening here? And they thought there were angels that were fighting the demons around us. They believe this in this binary thinking, black versus white, good versus evil. Trump has brilliantly used that, because that's so familiar to the way their preachers talk. It's so familiar. So the through line is authoritarian parenting, authoritarian religion, authoritarian governments. And the Democrats have not challenged this in a very long time, because they're like, oh, we can't attack somebody's faith. Well, the Republicans didn't think twice about going in and attacking the faith of people who live in bumfuck Oklahoma, and the only social life they have is through their church, to go to a cakewalk, to go to bingo night, or whatever. They didn't think twice about it. And I think we need to have Democratic politicians that go into these neglected red states, and it might take several election cycles. Yeah. But start saying, you were lied to, and they used your faith to lie to you. these people are liars, they're grifters, and they need to start messaging very simply over and over, because that kind of stuff resonates, very simple talk, and they're lying about their faith. They're huge hypocrites. And we have to address the crazy Christian problem, because it is such, it's, for me and my whole life on as an American, the crazy Christians have been everywhere, and now they're in the federal government.
0: Is it going to come from Democratic politicians? I mean, in the wake of 9/11, and by the wake, I mean, like, you know, the next 10 years, we heard so many calls from the establishment and the sort of neocons and the war hawks and the Islamophobes. Like, where are the moderate imams to come out and deal with this problem? And like, it's almost as if we need some other ambassador. You know, as soon as a Democrat shows up in these areas, and I guess, you know, to some extent, we're going to see it with Tallarico.
1: I agree.
0: I mean, yeah. If Tallarico can prevail in Texas, we may see a model for at least in these, you know, deeply conservative states and deeply fundamentalist. I mean, it's really fundamentalism, and what you're saying about authoritarianism is spot on. I've talked many times about a guy, Bob Altmaier, the late Bob Altmaier, a professor in University of Manitoba, whose work was used by John Dean in the aughts in his book about conservatives, that 25% of North Americans are right-wing authoritarians, and they're trained in the modality of thought through this fundamental religion, fundamentalism, and that they apply that modality of thought to everything around them, including politics. You know, is it a politician who's going to come in and be able to sort of undermine that fundamentalism or fundamentalist thought? Is it religious leaders? I mean, you know, like, Tallarico, I think, is a pastor. I mean, there's some, you know, you get Warnock, who's also a pastor. Like, there's some credibility associated with it, or, you know, an ease in the language.
1: I think it's going to be, I think now with the way new media and all the social media, I think it's going to be a variety of things. I think the Tallarico, I'm very interested to see how that plays out. I think that, in my opinion, any chance that the United States would become a Christian nation failed with the way they rolled out Charlie Kirk's funeral. And what I mean by that is, in their world, in their bubble, they were like, oh yeah, we're going to have pyrotechnics. You know, little Stephen Miller's going to give this crazy ass hellfire damnation speech. But here's something I know about growing up in the Bible Belt. The people that went to mega churches within an uber religious state are thought of the worst among other Christians. So it's like this Christian on Christian crime. So like the Catholics and the Episcopalians, when they see the mega churchers on like Easter, local TikTok or local Instagram is all the dunk tanks and people getting baptized and he is risen, all this stuff. And my friends that were, you know, Episcopalians and didn't take the Bible literally, but had a faith, they go, God, those mega churchers are so trashy, aren't they? And I was like, you know, I'll browbeat a mega churcher any day. So I'm all in on this. Well, when they rolled out the megachurch style funeral, that little thing that happened in Oklahoma, where you have the non-crazy Christians up against the fundamentalists, and the non-crazy Christians are judging, you know, the fundamentalists so bad. I think all over the nation, when they saw that, and we all saw Erica Kirk, it really exposed how fraudulent all of evangelical Christianity is. And I think they thought this was going to be their Reichstag fire when Charlie Kirk was killed. And then they rolled out this batshit crazy funeral and showed just how crazy megachurch culture is. That is, you know, supports Trump by like 90%, I think it is, or high 80s. I think that was a moment where, as crazy as that was to see, I thought, I'm so glad the country's seeing that. This Republican convention that he's just had, I'm so glad they're rolling this shit out. I know that people in Bible Belt states are like, yeah, yeah, yeah. But I know the people that are of faith, but not the crazy fundamentalist faith, they know that shit's trashy. They know it's bullshit. They know it's grifty. So I think the more they display this, the easier it's going to be for us. And I think MAGA has done a really good job changing culture through social media and through podcasts. And I always say on my podcast, we have to do reputational brand damage to their brand. And the Republicans are good about damaging the Democrats' brand. And we need to be walk and chew gum at

0: A combination, to answer your question, Sam, a combination of cultural attacks, politicians attacking, and then I think the more they roll it out, the less it looks appealing, because these are the same people. Those rollouts were my recruitment type things, and the more they tried to recruit me to be a Christian, the more I was like, oh my God, my mom's so right. This is such bullshit, because I wanted to fit in with them. I wanted to convert, but they were too fucking crazy, and I wasn't indoctrinated.
1: Well, in the spirit of mocking and in looking at how crazy they are, let's play clip number 7, wherein Tim Scott.
0: Oh my God!
1: It was at the Republican midterm convention. Here he is.
2: Yeah, we're pulling it up here. I'm not sure what kind of energy he was trying to go for here.
3: I believe that would be wrestler energy.
2: I would guess so. He doesn't quite pull it off.
4: Democrats, extreme candidates, won't rip that heart out of our chest. They hate our culture. They hate what it means to be American. Hear me, Dallas. Not on our watch. We will not back down. We will not grow weary. Are you with me? I said, are you with me? We will keep the majority.
0: I think this is great for us. I do, you guys. Oh, I think they need to keep cranking up the crazy Christian dial more and more on the national stage, because I think it's going to, the exposure to this is so helpful for the world to see.
2: Did you see the guy laughing at him next to him in the cowboy hat? I mean, Tim Scott must have just been really, really energized by the Hassan.
0: It's the Holy Spirit
2: trap.
0: Hassan in his panties. Yeah, he probably really liked that.
2: Is Tim Scott still engaged to his his girlfriend, wife that he met at Bible study? That, you know, they conveniently got engaged before his presidential run.
1: This is going to upset you, but apparently, yeah, I mean, you know how tumultuous relationships can be.
2: Oh, no.
1: Very shortly after his run, they broke up.
2: That's so,
0: I wonder why.
2: So suspicious. Yeah.
0: It's fishy.
1: He loves wrestling so much. First off, that entire cadence was stolen from the intros of wrestling. Are you ready to rumble?
0: This is the way they talk. When I would go to my friend's evangelical church, like, because they'd be like, you're going to be saved. And I was like, oh my God, I better go. This is the way all of these pastors talk, just like that. And then people start jumping up, talking. Did you see all the hands up and all that shit? This is so familiar to them because it is a WWE religion.
2: Yeah.
1: I just find it fascinating. He's really on a program to butch himself up a little bit. the plan. Maybe he's thinking 2028.
0: I wonder if he took part of that Grindr outage we were hearing about in Dallas.
2: It's almost like, come on, does this happen every time? Like, it's almost... Jennifer, do you get sick?
0: It happens at funerals.
2: Do you get sick of talking about every time there's a big Republican event that there's a Grindr outage? It's almost, it makes me feel like it's being made up, but it's not. It's just, it happens every time.
0: It is something I have known about for so long before there was Grindr, because after I graduated from high school and I went to the University of Oklahoma, I couldn't hang out with all the crazy Bible study girls anymore. And I met all these great gay guys, and the same people that bullied me for not going to church bullied them for being gay. And they would always tell me the big Christian Bubba type boys were always the ones that wanted to do secret gay hookups. And if you live in Oklahoma City, if you live in Arkansas, if you live in Louisiana, you live in Dallas, there's a bunch of MAGA married men that like to do gay stuff when their wives aren't around. And this is very well known all in Republican states. It's just now, because of Grindr, they can actually track it.
1: I have to correct myself. Apparently, Tim Scott married his
0: beard
1: fiance.
2: Oh.
1: So I'm wrong. I apologize. Oh.

0: Big ups to his wife.
1: Color theme was Mindy lavender.
0: I will say in the RNC in 2004, I think we had a couple of people on who were talking about all the activity that was happening. I think it was like Backpages at that time, or I can't remember what it was, or the Village Voice classifieds. There was a lot of action, a lot of gay action happening around that convention. But again, apologies to Tim Scott. Obviously, I hope the marriage is going well.
2: Congratulations.
0: Yes, yeah. They really make a lovely couple.
2: I wonder if Big Titty Brian was the maid of honor.
1: He would have looked so beautiful.
0: I want him
1: to be happy. I want him to be happy.
2: I do. I want Big Titty Brian to live in a world where he doesn't have to wear Christie's pink panties. I want him to go be able to find his own. And I would even take him shopping, too.
1: Same. We should do that. Let's get let's get together and do that.
0: All right. Well, Jen, a real pleasure. So excited for your book to come out, and really appreciate the work you're doing on your show. I think you reach a whole new swath of people who have become politicized, and I you're doing a service to all of us, and really appreciate it.
2: Thank you both so much, and I want all of the Majority Report listeners to know that when I entered this space, Sam and Emma are so welcoming and so friendly and so supportive. And I just thank you both for that. I look up to you both so much.
1: Oh my gosh. Thank you, Jen.
0: All right. Thanks, best. Jen. Folks, we're going to take a quick break. When we come back, Francesca Fiorentini, comedian and host of The Bituation Room, will be joining us. Because we still have a couple more clips from the Republican convention. We have a new Pledge of Allegiance, and I think we got to start to practice it little bit. I'll be teaching this to my kids so that they don't get expelled from school. We'll take a quick break. We'll be right back. We are back. Sam Seder, Emma Viglin on the Majority Report. It is a pleasure to welcome back to the program Francesca Fiorentini.
2: She is
0: a comedian and host. Wait, you got to let me do the intro.
3: Oh, sorry.
0: Host of the Bituation Room and also hosting a live show coming up.
2: Yes, yeah, right.
1: On the 4th. Sorry. I didn't know if that was for
2: me. We're really, okay, start it over. Run it back.
0: Is that not a good a handoff?
1: No, that was a good handoff. Yeah, no, I'm going. October 4th, the Lodge Room, Los Angeles, 1 p.m., matinee. Treat it like a ladies' brunch, right? That's my pitch.
2: I love it.
1: There's the flyer. We'll put a link down below where people can get tickets. It was really a lot of fun last time. And we're going to have some special guests, right, Francesca, to be announced?
3: That's right. It's going to be so good. I'm already whipping up like drink specials. I'm putting in the, like, we're going to have like a Bloody Franny. We're going to have, I'm thinking like a Emma Mimosa. We'll work it. We'll work it out. Oh,
1: that's perfect. That's perfect.
3: So some drink specials, but yeah, a little matinee
4: MRT?
3: On a Sunday.
2: Ooh,
1: I don't drink vodka. So I like mimosas better.
0: Martini is gin.
1: Well, no, not always, for the most part.
3: You don't
1: part.
3: Drink vodka? Emma, I think I found the one thing other than all the sports that we don't get along on.
1: I freshman year, it was all we could get, and there something happened. I think I got too drunk one college night freshman year, and I just can't even smell vodka anymore.
3: Oh, yeah, I can't drink a screwdriver. What are you, insane? I would immediately puke. Like, no, you drink a martini nice and cold. Well, I want to say also that I just got off of a couple live shows in Seattle and Portland. And I'm just sending you both so much love because a lot of people in Seattle, a lot of Portlanders who came out to our live shows were so happy to see me, but also were very excited at the prospect of possibly Emma and Sam coming to the Pacific Northwest and a lot of Majority Report fans. So I may have promised them that I would get one or both of you out at some point in 2027.
1: Well, I've never been to Seattle. or Portland, and it's like it drives me crazy because everyone says how great it is, and I've been to really random places all across the country, you know, going to those Trump rallies, but for some reason I never got up there. So I'd love to get out there.
3: It's white, and it's just a very it's white, but they're great. And
1: it's white, but they're great. Got it.
3: I mean, it's so white. Matt was doing a bit when we were doing stand-up. Matt's doing a bit about gangs, and the bit is about how, like, I miss gentrification so bad, it almost makes you miss gangs. And the joke didn't land because gangs in the Pacific Northwest are all white nationalists. So they don't have the concept of, like, you know, Latinos, black folk, like again, even the sort of like stereotypical racist concept. It was very funny. It was funny. It was like, oh, dude, even your gangs are white.
0: That's the tagline for the Bituation Room, right? I don't hate
3: our gangs people. Are white.
0: I don't hate people. White people. Is that the
1: yeah?
0: You
1: have
3: white
1: to stipulate
3: people.
1: That.
3: Okay. Yeah. No. Our gangs are white. Our mayor might be Nithya. I don't know. Come out and enjoy.
1: No, you went to LA then. No, the gangs maybe are less white, but Nithya Raman is running. That's how we were going to transition to that, I guess. I don't know.
3: The mayor of Seattle is socialist. She's very embattled now. She was on our live Bituation Room when we were there. I'm also going to take the opportunity, though, to tell you that we're going to be in Philly doing the live Bituation Room and stand-up October 13th and 14th. So podcast in Philly at the Punchline on the 14th and stand-up on the 13th at the Philly Punchline. Mm-hmm. And then October 15th, we'll be in the Bell House in Brooklyn once again.
0: Oh,
3: that's right. Thursday, October 15th, one night only. And a little Big Brian, I think, is going to be stopping by for a set. If you ever were
1: little
3: like
1: Big Brian,
3: Little Big Brian,
0: Big Titty Brian,
4: yeah,
3: Big Titty Brian,
4: yes, that's me. Thank
1: that's
4: you.
1: That's what we call you around
4: just
1: the office.
4: Streamlining all my handles right now to Big Titty Brian.
3: But Brian, I mean, you're so hilarious, and it's going to be great to see you, you know, in action, you know, doing what you really love.
0: Isn't that your Linktree site, BigTittyBrian?
4: Yes.
0: Okay.
4: You just don't know how much money I had to spend to buy that off of Brian Nome. It was like $100,000.
1: You paid him in panties.
3: You paid him in balloons.
1: Yeah.
4: But I had to wear each panty for a week straight, so it took months.
0: All right, let's get serious for a moment.
1: I'm sorry.
0: This is I want to play clip number 4 because we all grew up knowing that our civic duty was to do the Pledge of Allegiance to the flag, more or less. And fortunately, Donald Trump has relieved us of that sometimes onerous obligation.
1: He did a remix.
0: A new pledge, ladies and gentlemen.
1: It's a cover.
0: Here is Donald Trump at his Republican midterm convention leading the audience in a new Pledge of Allegiance.
5: So, please raise your right hand. I pledge to the greatest president in the history of the United States that loves us so much he can't even breathe.
1: What?
5: That I will go out with my family, my friends. I'll do it anyway. I don't care if I'm registered or not. I'm going to try and cheat like hell like they do. There's never been bigger cheaters. I don't care. I am going to go out and I'm going to get my friends, my family, and we are going to vote on November 3rd, or we are going to vote before that.
3: By mail, but you can't.
5: Right? Okay, ready? Ready? Here's the way you're... Okay, are you ready? Look, front row Joes, are you ready? Look at them. The great ladies of North Carolina.
0: Pause it, Jason. The amount of joy this guy is having is so
1: disturbing
0: in many ways. I don't know how else to say that. But understand, he's going to do this Pledge of Allegiance now every single public appearance he makes, at least until the midterms, maybe after that as well. And as sort of like ridiculous as this is, they're all so into it. Big Daddy president who loves us so much. He can't even breathe.
1: What was that about?
3: I can't even breathe. Oh, that's going to be his deathbed. Sign off.
1: Right. That's, I mean, I wish. I wish he couldn't breathe.
0: I am wheezing so much as I walk up these three stairs because I love you. I love you so much.
3: You guys remember he did this on the campaign trail in 2015. Raise your right hand, he said, right? He did this. He loves doing this. This is one of his favorite things to do. And also, front row Joes, shouldn't this man once again have just been a hack stand-up comic? Like, that's all he wanted. He could still tour, do the same stuff over and over and over again, sell out arenas if he wants to. I'm just so glad he will die before he's able to do that as a post-presidential career, if there is such a thing for him.
1: But he's not funny on purpose. He's funny by accident. I feel like he would have been like, he's like Wendy Williams. He should have had a talk show where he can gossip about Robert Pattinson and Kristen Stewart or whatever. That's perfect.
3: And he's catty
1: and he's bi and he could have some fun and he gets to wear makeup every day. He should have parlayed The Apprentice into a gossip daytime talk show.
4: Trump walking through that Jennifer Hudson intro dancing.
1: Doing the dance.
3: When we say it's a cult, guys, this is what we mean. You just see this. And it's a bad look on anyone. But it is extra funny that he's like, I do solemnly swear to cheat, to try to vote twice, to, you know, exhume my family and have them vote. Like, that's to vote in multiple states the way so many Republicans do. And he's just openly saying it because the Democrats do it.
1: Brian pointed out that it's all women behind him. Can we just put up the all women behind him? So they're worried about moms. And this is just one substantive point here, because when we had AOC on, and now it's getting, she said this like a month and change ago when she came on the show about her going after these MAHA activists, and by going after, I mean like trying to appeal to them and say, hey, we may not agree on vaccines, but, you know, we can work together. And she's trying to basically peel off that part of the coalition. They're worried about the measles stuff. They're worried about the food being unsafe. They're worried about moms being grossed out by ICE's brutality. And that is what they're like, why he has this wall of women behind them. And it's what, you know, Fox News covered it too after Politico Playbook pointed out that AOC had been appealing to these MAHA activists. And I think they're concerned about that part of their coalition right now. So it's smart.
3: Well, especially see these stories, you know, ProPublica had a new study out that in the last 5 years, deaths by ectopic pregnancies have gone up 500%. That's where, you know, the baby implants in a fallopian tube. It's absolutely survivable. It can be dangerous, but because there are bans, women are dying. Women who want to be moms are dying, like so many who have died because of abortion bans. So that's another cohort that they need to capture. There's a lot of religious women who have ectopic pregnancies.
1: Yep.
3: There's a lot of people who wouldn't get an abortion but have ectopic pregnancies. Abortion care is healthcare. It's all the same thing there. But yeah, I mean, I'm sure they're just in that little square, that little window, and then zooming out. It's just Natalie Harp's little group chat. That's what that is.
0: Yeah, I wonder how effective this is going to be, frankly, in terms of the midterms, or whether it's going to end up hurting him. There's more though,
1: Sam. He tells them they're going to go to hell at some point. Yeah.
5: The way you're okay. Are you ready? Look, front row Joes. Are you ready?
0: Front row Joes.
5: Look at them. The great ladies of North Carolina. It's about number 300 rally. I don't know how the hell they do it. They are beautiful. Okay, are you ready?
0: So hot.
5: Ready? To finish the pledge, So we swear that on November 3rd, we are going to go out and vote. And you know what? If you want, you can vote Democrat, but I don't think there's one person in this room that's going to vote Democrat. I don't think so. So I don't have to preface. I don't want to waste the words. Vote Republican. Just go out. If you vote, you're voting Republican. Okay. So help me God.
6: So help me God.
5: Wrong. Now I know. Now, I'd say just about everybody was screaming. You know what happens if you don't vote? You go to hell. You know that. Okay? You go to hell. And I don't want that to happen to you, so please go and vote. Because together we will defeat the communists. We will.
1: That's
0: it's funny because it's true. sort of like half laughing, half like, oh, I think it's right.
3: You know what I'm going to do? I'm going to kill you. That's right. I'm going to strangle you one by one by one. And then I'm going to steal your daughters. How old are you? You preteen? I love it. All right. Then I'm going to keep your daughters in a little corral in Mar-a-Lago. And you're going to love that what I do with your daughter. Right? Like, right. This is, like, he could do anything. He could say anything. And by the way, this is someone who said that he doesn't think he's going to heaven. He was asked, he was like, oh, you know, are you doing these good deeds or your, you know, agenda to get into heaven? He's like, I don't know about that. And it was right around when the Epstein files started to come out. And he's very aware he is not going to a nice place. Yeah. I wish hell existed or heaven existed.
1: He doesn't believe. He just loves, like, but we just were talking to Jennifer Welch about, you know, how Trump is in the model and just fits so neatly into the evangelical televangelist grifter suit. I mean, he's just perfectly placed at the exact right time to appeal to them. It's prosperity gospel stuff. He presents himself as a really, really rich guy, and now he's ransacking the government and getting richer and richer. And he is an imperfect vessel. Even Mike Pence said this. There was this long profile of him years ago as to like what he saw his role was in the Trump administration, which was like, I'm going to be a foot soldier for this imperfect vessel to achieve God's will. And he was willing to eat a lot of shit until really January 6th to do that. So, I mean, he is a prosperity gospel preacher type, basically like, hand over your money to me. I'm scamming you openly and you're going to like it. And follow me and do whatever I say and don't think about it and have blind faith. And that group of people that he sent, when he talks about you're going to go to hell, he's aware of it too. And that cynicism is really dark, even as he's having the fucking time of his life up there.
3: I mean, imagine if Kamala Harris said, you're going to hell for not voting for me.
0: That would be, we would, years later, we would
3: you
0: still
3: know what? And
0: about.
3: You know what? I'm sorry, I'm speaking. And you know what? If you don't, I'm speaking.
1: I got the Glock.
3: You're all going to hell, okay?
0: That's
1: pretty good, Kamala. That's
3: like,
1: a pretty good Kamala.
3: I can't really, but can you imagine? And then just did the laugh.
0: We should say that Donald Trump is not just threatening his voters to go to hell if they don't vote for. Well, I mean, that's the weird part, too. It's like he another part of that. A convention, he was talking about, like, you know, what's going to happen if the Democrats win in terms of, you know, empowering Iran. He has, at this point, in terms of Congress's willingness to engage, has total control over what we do in Iran. And he understands he has to provide materially for people. And so he is promising, and this is clip number two. It was on the tarmac at the Joint Base Andrews last night, or I guess it was two nights ago, en route to the Republican convention. And he's made some promises about what's going to happen if he gets elected. And only after that. Go.
5: Well, the attacks are made by us. We've knocked out 9 of their ships. I would say that the attacks are caused by us, yeah. And you're going to see a lot more. We've taken out about 9 of their tankers. Many of them are Gonzo.
7: Mr. President.
5: We're going to find out.
7: Mr. President.
5: Oh, I think the war is going to end immediately after the election.
7: Why?
5: I think the war will end immediately after the election.
7: Because
5: they can't hold out any longer. They're desperate to try and affect the election so that we can get a nice, weak group of people in there and leave them alone and let them have their nuclear weapon. All they want is a nuclear weapon. And if they had a nuclear weapon, the whole world is in deep trouble.
0: I know it doesn't make any sense to apply logic to this.
4: Your mic's off.
1: Your mic's muted.
0: Can you hear me?
1: Sam?
0: Yeah?
1: What's going on? I can't hear Sam.
4: Okay, Sam?
0: Yeah?
4: There we
1: okay,
4: go.
1: Now we can hear you. Sorry. Go
0: on. Just the logic here is that the election that the Iran's going to end the war after the election.
3: Yes.
0: And because they're hoping that the Democrats get in to allow them to have a nuclear weapon. Like, it's unclear whether Trump is arguing that they have a nuclear weapon now or that they're going to in the future. Supposedly we got rid of that. I mean, it is so convoluted. And there is absolutely, like, just no... there's no accountability within our system anymore for the absolute total bullshit that's going on, because so much of this Iran war, it gets conflated with Israel's interests. But this is just absolutely absurd. Everything he's saying here is absolutely absurd. But
3: and also really sad, because the truth is that if Democrats do take the House and, you know, inshallah, more... you've got people like Jared Moskowitz on the Foreign Affairs Committee. I mean, there's no promises that unless we have a change of leadership, the Democrats actually would pull out of this war, would stop the war themselves. They could, again, you know, Emma always talks about, you know, the sunken costs and just keep it going. 25-year anniversary of 9/11 and, of course, all the wars that came afterwards. But there's another way to read what he's saying, which is, I will end the war if we win in November, mm-hmm. i.e. I'm going to hold the electorate hostage and I'll stop the war that I started if you keep me in office and my ilk in office.
1: He's a mafioso. So what are the two tactics that he's trying? Bribery? And I hesitate to say cash payments are bribery, because a party should be offering material gains for their voters, right? But because he's so insincere, because he's lied about these dividends in other contexts throughout this administration the second time around, like, we know he's lying about these $5,000 payments. So he's using bribery and what'd you say?
3: Hell.
1: And threats. There you go. Bribery and threats. That is how he operates. And he's a mob boss. That's his mode of governance.
0: Democrats should come out and say, we're giving 7,000.
3: Yeah, absolutely.
0: I mean, all right, but let's continue.
5: The election so that we can get a nice, weak group of people in there and leave them alone and let them have their nuclear weapon. All they want is a nuclear weapon. And if they had a nuclear weapon, the whole world is in deep trouble.
7: Are you still hoping for a nuclear weapon?
0: I also enjoy the tail that seems to be hanging from the top of his head during that clip.
3: He's trying a middle part. Let him, you know.
0: Can we just go, just to put up a frame of that? It really is pretty, I mean, I know we're so far past that, but what is it, like, that tail on the, is that just his swoop or what's going on there?
1: His swoop is being pushed aside by the wind. To Francesca's point, look, you know, I'm sticking with the side part until I die as a true millennial over here. But, I mean, I when something works, I don't really switch it up. I have like shirts in the exact same color and I just rotate them through. So I don't like to have to think about these things.
3: So you're
1: too much.
3: Female Sam is what you're saying.
4: 100%.
1: Fuck.
4: Really odd. Like,
1: fuck. All right, just letting that sink in for a second. Yes, so anyway, but it's never too late, point being, for him to try a middle part.
3: I thought he was brunette.
1: He's Gen Z. What? Brunette?
3: I thought, remember he was brunette as of a week ago?
1: I know, that was weird. I don't know what happened there. Maybe they switched up the toupee, because he was 100% at one point wearing a toupee for a speech, but he can't pull that off outdoors.
3: No, not with the wind the way it is. I mean, it's a scalp replacement. That's what's, you're like, why does it look so messed up? It's the scalp replacement.
1: Yeah.
3: Pre-trips to Turkey.
1: Exactly, where they very, Sam, you watched The Apprentice, right?
0: I watched a little bit. I mean, I definitely saw it.
1: No, not the show, the movie about Trump. Anyway,
0: no, I did not.
1: It's very good, but they do portray the scalp reduction surgery in it, and it is gruesome. It is gross. Oh. So,
0: oof.
1: Highly recommend that movie. By the way, you guys are political nerds. Everyone should see that. But all right,
3: I don't want to feel any empathy or sympathy. Like, I don't.
4: You don't.
1: Okay. You won't. Okay. It's also made by an Iranian filmmaker. It's very appropriately critical. Trump tried to get
3: it. Beautiful.
1: When he won, Trump was trying to, or it was. It came out prior, I think, in the fall of 2024, and Trump was essentially threatening to, like, you know, block the distribution or retaliate against these companies if he got back into power. So it's very good. People should.
3: It's like, I still haven't seen Vice, you know, about
1: it's
3: Dick Cheney.
1: It's so much better than Vice. Vice is very ham-fisted and not, I don't think, a very good film. But
3: we lived it. We're living it.
1: Yeah.
0: Let's change pace here for a moment, because I'm curious. Both you guys are feminists.
3: Not anymore.
0: No, not anymore.
1: I mean, it's kind of cringe. It's kind of cringe.
3: Oh, yeah, I'm just for female supremacy at this point. I'm done with equality. That's like so 2007.
1: Totally.
0: Well, I want to just get your take on this, because Steven Crowder and Jillian Michaels got together talk about the state of women in this country. This was a couple of days ago. I'm curious as to your takes on this. Jillian Michaels, I don't think she had her AI, so she didn't know exactly how to respond to some of this.
8: You take it and reduce it from the most extreme example, Lindsay Clancy. And I would agree with you, this is an extreme example. But who's more likely to abuse children in households? Mothers, not fathers. Who's more likely to commit domestic abuse? Meaning when it's, and when you, again, look at the stats, one-way domestic abuse, and I hate to say it, it's very high in lesbian households. I know that you're not part of that, but you know it's higher in lesbian households than it is in heterosexual households and gay households. When you eliminate two-way physical abuse, when it's one-way, it's like 70% women. Towards children, it's women. But our custody laws reflect, not all, though, and the way we actually legislate and the way we actually convict people is, but not all, though. And so that's not a justice system that can actually sustain itself. It's not one that men can trust. Here's the thing. When you look at, like, a jobs report, and 98% of the new jobs.
0: I think we need to be sympathetic to Steven Crowder's predicament here. It's well known that his wife left him in the wake of him being verbally abusive to her when she wanted to use the car while pregnant. And he did not want that happening, did not want her to have the ability to drive away, so much so that she released the Ring cam footage.
1: Mm-hmm. I think was also an argument over her. She was 8 months pregnant, visibly so. He's sitting on his ass on a lounge chair outside, and she was afraid, I think, to give the dogs the medication that they needed because she was concerned about it being toxic for the baby. And that is also the context of their argument in that video, is that he wants her to not worry about the kid and just do her duty and give the dog the medication.
3: Okay, but he was gonna start pulling his weight once the babies arrived. He's just trying to, you know, when they say, like, get sleep now before the baby. That's what he was doing. He was sleeping. Then, I don't know. I'm going to hear him out on this one. But I love, Jillian's really trying to agree, but does not know where he's going. And also is like, I think this is a little bit more about you and your case, custody battle right now than anything else. But you just named Lindsay Clancy, so what are we talking about?
1: I mean, could he not have any modicum of self-awareness about how much of a stereotype he is right now? A guy going through a divorce who initially kicked it off by complaining that Texas had no-fault divorce so that his wife was able to leave him more easily and is now bitching about custody. Like, you've got to realize you're a parody of yourself at some point, Stephen.
0: Also, I don't know where he's getting any of these stats. I'm reading from the FBI releases domestic violence special report on February 11th of 2026. Law enforcement reported more than 11,000 domestic violence murder victims and an additional 1.1 million victims of domestic violence. Nearly 75% of the victims were female. The data showed that now maybe he's arguing that somehow that is skewed because their partners were also female. But men perpetuate the vast majority of severe physical harm and homicides. So maybe it's just sort of like saying, but when people are yelling at each other, that he considers to be like dual participation. Whatever, however he's parsing this is fascinating.
1: But I before we get back to it, I just want to point out one thing, because he's right about these job gain, job gains for men, which is interesting. So this is a chart. Talman Joseph Smith of the New York Times tweeted it out here. But I think initially it's from this statistician.
4: From Mike Konzel.
1: Mike Konzel. Men have gained no jobs since Trump took office. So all women are gaining jobs, and that's primarily the healthcare sector, because that's the only part of our economy that's growing. But
3: they have gained at least half a centimeter on their dicks. Okay. That's statistically true. Trump did that.
1: I thought that when we ethnically cleansed the country of all of these Latino people, that all of the jobs were going to be going back to hardworking American men. Guess not.
3: Well, the trade war with Canada hasn't kicked in yet, so it's coming and it's going back to the men. I mean, he's making three arguments. He's like, Lindsay Clancy, women are crazy, and women more often harm their children, which is not true. And then lesbians are very violent with one another.
1: Jillian?
4: Have you noticed that men are not ever abusive in lesbian relationships?
3: It's crazy.
4: Isn't that crazy?
8: Can trust. Here's the thing. When you look at like a jobs report, and 98% of the new jobs this last month went to women, men are going to lose faith completely in the institutions, because we're in the era of feminism, right? Women make up more of the workforce. Women make more money. Women make up more of the college degrees. Now, they're more miserable, unhappy than ever, which leads to worse outcomes, mental health outcomes for children as well. I think we need to shift one thing, and this is what I've talked about. Just shift it from, we have a society that's focused on women, men are expendable. Not entirely, but as a general rule. It's been a feminized society by definition. Shift it from, hey, what does a woman need, to what's best for the child? And if we do that, a lot of this changes, and guess what? Dad's back in charge. But we've pushed him out of the picture legislatively, politically. And so if you want to restore trust, then we need to restore trust institutionally and probably get back, you know, to dancing with the one we brought. Like, I'm not talking about 19th Amendment.
1: I'm talking about universal
8: suffrage.
1: I have never seen somebody more in desperate need of a therapist. Like, you can't do this on air, Stephen. This is too revealing about what you're going through. It is not a good look.
4: Too bad. Daddy's back in charge. Deal with it.
1: Yeah. I'm the man again.
3: The one you came with.
4: Fucking bitch.
3: You broke my heart.
1: And her liberation's actually bad for the kids. It's making them unhappy. It's making them unhappy.
3: Hasn't that been his argument ever since this whole thing blew up? Was like, actually, if she had less rights, things would be better all around. And then, of course, he's got to make it relevant. So he talks about Lindsey Clancy, and this is what Matt Walsh has been on about this. You know, all the right is sort of seizing on this, which is like, we women need to suck it up, stay home, and just raise the kids and don't say shit about shit. You know, love their role. And then, and I'm like, okay, that's fine. Let's go with that logic. If that is true, that that's what women should do, then the right is effectively saying we are absolutely okay with more women suffering postpartum psychosis and depression, going off the rails and murdering all of their children. Because that's the trade-off. If you want to say women should do this role no matter what, have no rights, nobody checks in with them, no mental health, you suck it up, then you have to be okay with women, again, outliers and disproportionately not doing this, but occasionally murdering their children in horrible, gruesome fashion. Are you okay with that? I'm not okay with that. I think that's awful. I think that's terrible. So like, but they that's the kind of line they're trying to drive home, is that if only Lindsey Clancy had sucked it up, to say nothing of the amount of time she tried to get help. Speaking of our healthcare system.
1: Can you tell us about this case? I don't know enough, but I know that the right is trying to make it into something like that the left is supporting this woman. I've not seen any leftists do so.
3: It's not even leftists. It's just women. Women online, and especially moms, are talking about how real postpartum depression is. Obviously, postpartum psychosis is a very, very, very small number of postpartum issues. But the idea, this whole thing is being weaponized as a culture war, is like women need to be more grateful. The reality of the case that, again, ended in a mistrial, there was some kind of weirdness with this judge. There was one juror out of 12. There were three men on the jury and nine women. You can imagine who the holdout juror was, but 11 were in agreement of acquittal, or, you know, the agreeing that the plea was insanity. And then one was this holdout. And so that ended in a mistrial. The judge, like, sort of didn't handle it well. But the reality is that Lindsey Clancy tried to seek help. She told everyone, including her husband, I don't feel safe around my kids. I have thoughts, awful thoughts. There are voices in my head telling me to hurt them. There are voices in my head telling me I have to hurt them now. She did not want to be alone. She texted her mother. There are text messages. Please, mom, stay with me. I feel I'm not safe. She checked herself in to inpatient psychiatric care and was let go 2 days later. That the reports from that stay were never shared with her therapist that she had been seeing only through telehealth. Oh, so all the ways the healthcare system, you know, failed her. On top of that, she called the suicide hotline twice. So again, what happened? She kills her three kids, throws herself out of a two-story building after slitting her throat. Awful, horrible, horrible things, right?
0: I had no idea that she had so many attempts to get help before this. I had no idea.
3: She had so many attempts, and the system, in a lot of people's opinion, let her down. And according to 11 of 12 jurors, they agreed that she was insane. She was put on 13 different meds in the span of 4 months, I believe it was. She felt like the meds were not helping, clearly. She was on the wrong cocktail, and she didn't get the help she needed. And so, yeah, let's make it about how moms are ungrateful. Aren't you the ones who want to force everyone to have birth? Why don't you fucking, you know, legalize abortion again, and maybe people can choose? If, again, if your version of events is correct, which, again, the right's version is not.
1: That was very helpful. Thank you.
3: Yeah, no worries.
0: Steven Crowder's interview with Jillian Michaels after he gets back from his He-Man Women Haters Club meetings.
1: I guess I'm curious if she's going to address the fact that he says lesbians are more violent than,
3: give her a chance.
1: Than others.
0: See if we can put a bet on this on Kalshi. Go ahead.
8: Back, you know, to dancing with the one we brought. Like, I'm not talking about 19th Amendment, just repealing that. I'm talking about going through all universal suffrage is a big problem. And it's been a loophole that feminists and Marxists have abused. But my prescription here is if you want to actually have a representation of if you want to be governed by those who can actually govern, who can sustain a country, you cannot have this society where people are voting simply because they're here on this soil, voting based on feelings and voting in their own self-interest. So net taxpayer, household voting, and as long as there's a draft, Only if you're in it, we either do away with the draft or only the draftable vote. That's my three-point solution. There is you'll get some Blue Dog Democrats. That's as bad as it gets.
9: Listen, I can get on board with that completely.
1: Oh,
9: just for my
1: great.
9: Own edification, because okay. you and I have touched on the topic of draft, but never fully fleshed it out. I honestly don't understand. I thought that we were going to draft women. I had this conversation I mentioned to you with Rob Riggle, who was a Marine, maybe 2 years ago, and he's like, I think it's great. Come on down. I didn't know that didn't happen. I did see Hegseth then turn around a year.
1: All right.
4: She doesn't want to talk about the other stuff, so she talks about a draft that we don't have.
1: Yeah.
3: You know why? I'm sorry. I'm just going to say it. Can you imagine being in a domestic relationship with Jillian Michaels? She's throwing a lot of things at you. Like, there's a lot of broken dishes. There is some headlocks that turn into, like, weird makeup sex. Like, there's, like, it's not a safe situation, in my opinion.
1: Yeah, I mean, I won't speculate on that, but I have seen how she treated people on The Biggest Loser, so
3: yes.
1: It doesn't seem ideal.
0: I find it just astonishing that she could sit there and say that she is on board. He has literally 100%. Said you would lose your right to vote, essentially, or your household would only have it. Now, of course, if it was up to him, he would reverse marriage equality as well. So you really couldn't qualify as a household if you were in a the same-sex couple. But her capacity to just sit there and nod her head, I mean, should in her world, in his world, should she even be allowed to be on a microphone? To have her voice in any way amplified or transmitted seems impure. And why are we really letting the... With all due respect, ladies, the ladies to engage in this conversation.
3: No, and she's got to agree. I mean, that's the whole thing, is that you're cool on the mic so long as you agree with patriarchy. It's kind of, I don't want to have empathy, but it's sad. It's so pathetic
1: yes.
3: because have we seen any women on the right kind of make a breakout from, I mean, I want to say, Emma, what do you think? Like, is Tommy Lahren one of the only people who's had like sort of a difference of opinion,
1: and then she got like, disciplined and then and is back in line now. She doesn't say anything about abortion. That was her thing, right?
3: Yeah
4: She went away, changed her face, and came back and pretend to be a different person.
1: Exactly. No, it does, to your point, it like I think perhaps we've all been there, right? Maybe when I was younger too, like shrinking
3: on this
1: my
3: show.
1: Yeah, on the show.
3: Sam's like, am I right?
1: Well,
3: I didn't even want to agree with him just now. I felt like I had to.
1: Exactly. We're just like,
3: I was like, actually, I thought Jillian and Steven made some good points.
1: Right.
4: Once you started expressing opinions, I lost faith in the institutions.
1: Right, exactly. But I do, like, you know, I remember wanting, I going to an all-girls school, right? All I cared about if were boys were paying attention to me and being opinionated about politics and knowing what my opinions were. Like, I had deep shame about that for a long period of time. And it was because I wanted to be agreeable and I wanted men to like want to be interested in me, and yelling about, you know, the Iraq war wasn't like the hottest thing at the time. And so I don't know. I mean, and then you have to grow out of that, and it's a self-esteem thing. But there are a lot of women that are in situations where they've lost their sense of identity, or maybe they got to it in their 30s, but they don't have a spouse that's able to support it. And that's just countless conservative households, evangelical yeah. households all across the country. And then when they have, like, you know, when there's this mental health episode that this woman, this horrific crime that she did, but it was because of she wasn't listened to in the medical establishment, didn't take care of her adequately, it's turned into a culture war of women hating, and she's made an example of as well. So it's dark stuff, but
3: it's really dark. I mean,
1: but apparently we're in the age of feminism. I mean, Trump was openly fantasizing about, as when Kamala entered the race, about her getting punched in a ring with Tyson, I believe, and talking about how she was such a slut. But apparently we're in the age of feminism, according to Steven Crowder.
3: Just feel like we need to make laws that are, you know, men-centric. Like, I love how he's doing, like, we need Spike TV in the year 2026, you know?
1: Like, yeah.
3: The premise of that being that no other TV is catered towards men.
1: Right. Right. Right.
3: It's Spike TV of Congress.
0: He's mad about his divorce.
1: Yeah. Yeah,
0: he feel like, and he's going, this is his, I will tell you, the number of right-wingers that used to call into Air America, if they were men and they were 95% men, the first question I would ask them was, when was your divorce? And they would say within the past 18 months or something.
3: Oops.
0: It is just an incapacity to do anything other than to sort of like deal with why their wives wanted to leave them and project this out on a, this is a gender problem. This is not a me problem. It is a it is an issue that is intrinsic in women having rights in our society.
3: I just feel like Crowder should do what other divorced dads are doing in the year 2026 and join ICE.
0: I've put my application in, and I have not heard back.
1: He's too much of a coward, honestly. Like, and the bar is really, really, really low.
4: The guy has a panic attack when he has to debate somebody.
1: Exactly.
4: He can't catch his breath. Sam. He would murder somebody in 8 seconds. Like, he'd be like that acorn fell on the car and he started shooting. That would be Steven Crowder.
1: Exactly right. Exactly right. We don't want to elicit that kind of fear in him. He'd be teabagging everybody just as a way to cope.
3: But they would deserve it. I'd watch that.
4: There'd be
0: it's
4: 10 other guys.
0: Around the office.
4: There'd be 10 other guys teabagging in the ICE locker room anyway.
1: Yeah, that. Right.
0: Should we do number 9?
1: I'm going to have this to.
3: I have to peace out.
0: Oh, okay. Francesca, we will say goodbye to you. Maybe, I guess we're going to do a Freebie Friday today. But Francesca Fiorentini, folks can check out the Bituation Room on YouTube. And you want to tell your dates again?
3: Yes, here in LA at the Lodge Room with Emma. She's coming out 1 p.m. It'll be a matinee at Lodge Room is a great, great venue, y'all. So come through. That's in Highland Park, October 4th. And then October 13th at the Philly Punchline, October 14th at the Philly Punchline. That's a Bituation Room Live. Nalini Stamp and Kim Kelly are my guests along with Matt Lieb. And then October 15th in Brooklyn, the Bell House with Matt Lieb and Brian Vokey.
0: Oh, I am excited to come to that.
1: I will be coming, yes.
4: No, yay. No, you're not.
1: Yes, we are. And we're going to say good luck, Brian. We're so proud of you.
3: Are you going to tell him good luck? That's
4: no,
3: so cool.
4: I'm not worried about the reinforcement. The last face on earth I'd want to see besides my own father is probably Sam looking at me while I'm doing comedy.
3: He hasn't seen you?
4: No.
3: He'll be beaming. He'll be just.
0: Oh, no, I'll be front row.
4: Sam hates comedy.
0: I'll be front row.
3: Oh, you hate comedy? Oh, okay.
0: As soon as Brian gets on the stage, I'm going to yell out, "That's my boy!"
3: All right, y'all. You're the best. Bye. Bye.
0: Thanks so much for joining us. Freebie Friday.
1: Friday. Yeah.
0: Let's play this clip number 9. This happened 2 nights ago. I don't know if the interview is on YouTube. Like, this is when you think about the freak out that we had from all of those Twitter files people, all of the free speech absolutists. This is literally like exactly why we have a First Amendment. It is direct government threats on freedom of expression. It couldn't be more. This is like if you were setting up on day one in law school, in a constitutional law class, and you were going to talk about this is what you would. This is the hypothetical you'd come up with. I mean, you know, we had. And we've seen this time and time and time again. But here is Jimmy Kimmel 2 nights ago announcing why the interview that he did with James Tallarico will not be playing on ABC, on his ABC show.
10: A large number of Republican lawmakers are not coming to the convention due to scheduling conflicts and also not wanting to be anywhere near him right now. They're very nervous about the midterms, and rightly so. They're in serious danger of losing Bigley. They're in danger of losing a Senate seat in Texas, of all places, where James Tallarico is leading a piece of human silly putty named Ken Paxton there. Tomorrow night, I'll be interviewing James Tallarico tomorrow night under unusual circumstances. You know, for a lot of years, for the whole 20-plus year of our show, in fact, I've been interviewing Americans who are running for office with no problem at all, just like Letterman did, Leno did, Arsenio, et cetera, et cetera. I've interviewed a lot of political candidates, from Hillary Clinton to Ted Cruz to Donald Trump himself. I interviewed Donald Trump when he was running for president in 2015. And at that time, when he was the one sitting next to me, he seemed to have no problem with the idea of talk show hosts interviewing candidates. In fact, he was very eager to come back for another interview, which he did just before he became the nominee in 2016. But for some reason, and I can't seem to figure out what that reason is, something has changed. Now that he is president, his FCC has threatened me, threaten our show, threaten our network, ABC, our affiliates, our local stations, based on simple, traditional editorial decisions, guest bookings, it would seem they don't like. And so out of consideration for our local stations, especially our ABC affiliates in Texas who would have to deal with this nonsense, my interview tomorrow with James Tallarico will not air on television. It will be posted on YouTube instead. It will not be on TV. So if you want to learn about a candidate for the Senate tomorrow, you will have to go to the Jimmy Kimmel Live YouTube channel where you will see it in its entirety. And thank goodness we have that, because in the America we live in right now, that is the best that we can do until November, of course. Make sure you're registered to vote, by the way, because that's the most important thing you can do.
1: Nuts. Nuts. I mean,
0: first off, it is just so flagrant, and the idea that I can even put on get on Twitter without seeing it this being broadcast all over it is sort of shocking. But also, if I'm James Tallarico, this is going to be somewhat helpful, I would imagine.
1: Streisand affecting it to a degree, and it looks as petty as possible. And with Trump, as Kimmel mentions, being such an albatross around the necks of these Republican candidates this cycle, it's, I think, going to be just another piece of evidence to show how closely aligned Paxton is with Trump. Like, everyone knows he's a crook already. And Trump's
0: and
1: a crook.
0: Dressed poorly.
1: Yeah, and he's ugly and slappy.
0: He's ugly and slappy, but...
1: but Trump, I don't know if there is a Senate candidate out there right now that is in a frontline Senate race that is more, like, tied to Trump than Paxton himself. And this is just adding to that. And we'll see, you know, in Texas, they redrew new maps on the basis of Trump's victory in 2024. And a lot of that had to do with Latino voters swinging towards him. And that is not what we're seeing across the country since then. We're seeing actually, like, in some instances, 40 and 50 point swings with that demographic in the other direction. So I'm not saying that's going to be the case down in Texas. And I know that there's some social conservatism that they're trying to tap into. A lot of this is going to hinge on Southern Texas, which is heavily Latino, and they're trying to drum up this anti-trans panic as a way to appeal to them. But I don't know. I mean, Brendan Carr is also so ham-fisted too in how he does this kind of stuff. Like, they botched it with Kimmel.
0: He brags about it.
1: Yeah, yeah.
0: He's bragged about it. And in terms of Tallarico, it's interesting. I just read a piece where even the third way were saying, like, as far as, like, this trans stuff, we can't run away from, defending trans people's rights. We address it and then move on. The idea that you backslide, the idea that you You've got, like you say, Elon Musk pouring, I don't know, tens of millions of dollars into these races, specifically with these anti-trans advertising. I mean, we don't know what the outcome of a lot of these contested Senate races are going to be, but there is a huge opportunity here for progressives in the event.

0: Emanuel took credit for that victory in 06. And it basically got him a job in the White House in 2008. And this is an opportunity. If the Democrats win big here, progressive messaging, which so many of these Democratic establishment have said is not going to work, will get the credit, or not as much as Rahm Emanuel in that instance, because we don't own the levers of the establishment media and the Democratic Party. But that this is a very big opportunity for the left in this country as this goes. All right, go to Emma Solo, read some IMs. I'll be right back.
1: Yep. Sickle up economy. I get that it's Texas. I don't get that they don't get having figurative cojones is what gets your appeal. Yeah, I mean, if that's in reference also to Tallarico caving on the gender-affirming care at surgeries for minors, I didn't like that at all. I'm worried about the advice that he's getting, but that is their calculation. It's a non-existent problem for the most part. Most gender-affirming surgeries happen after a long period of social transition and hormones, and you know, that period happening when they're under 18. So I wish that that people would be addressing the fact that this is just a complete lie about the propensity of it head on. And if that decision is made, that's between the kids, the parents, and the doctor, and it would be after years of social transition per, you know, what we know about that kind of care. So, do I think that it's going to impact him negatively? Not really. Not really, Tallarico. Reese from Tacoma, if you want to restore trust in American democracy, give me my kids back. My bitch ex-wife took control because the feminist courts gave her my kids and kicked me in the nuts, basically. Robin DC, golly, why are people more miserable now, Stephen? Can't imagine. And Sam's back.
2: Well, also, I mean, I hate when people cite that women are more miserable now than ever, because it's probably the first time they've ever been asked how they're feeling.
1: Exactly.
2: Nobody was asking a housewife in the 40s what her mental health was like.
1: But they were using the same mode of argument about to when they were trying to deny women suffrage, when they were trying to deny more, you know, feminist liberation. It's just like they're happier this way. They're happier when they don't have to worry their pretty little minds about, you know, all of this other gobbledygook. The men will handle that. They would also make this is how, you know, people that were defending slavery would make arguments about how slaves were happier when they didn't have to worry about that kind
0: of thing.
1: Three
0: room and board.
1: Yeah. Yeah, exactly. Right. So.
2: Three hots and a cot. I have Donald Trump talking about Tallarico at the GOP convention, and I just want to play this because I think it's really funny that the angle they're going after Tallarico is that he's a freak.
1: Mm-hmm.
2: And I don't know if this is the best way to expose somebody else as being a freak when you have such a freaky attack.
1: Yes, this is bizarre. And let's put this all in the context of Trump's bisexuality creeping out on a day-to-day basis. Hassan in his underwear having just been shown on the screen. Laura Ingraham can't stop salivating over AOC. Their new line of attack is that Zoran and AOC and Abdullah Sayed are hot, I guess. And now Trump, I guess, got the memo and he's decided to get lewd with it.
2: Yeah, here's him talking about Tallarico.
3: He was also somebody that hated eating meat. But he ran a campaign to beat meat. He called it beat meat. I don't know what the hell he meant by that. These people are going to tell me, what the hell is he? Wants to beat meat?

0: But it was bad for his image, so he started eating meat. And he recently... It's getting worse. I'm getting myself in trouble. It's getting worse.
1: I'm so bad.
0: But he was recently seen having a barbecue and eating a lot of meat. But that's what happened. He ate it, and then he was seen running backstage to a room and throwing up all over the place. He doesn't like meat.
2: Well, I don't... Wait a second. So... First, it is this double entendre where he's saying, like, Tallarico likes to eat. I mean, it's a euphemism for penis at one point, right? When he's saying he's getting himself
3: beat
2: in trouble.
3: Meat. Yeah.
1: I would certainly say it's a euphemism for penis. Yes. Yeah, yeah.
2: And then he's complaining that Tallarico doesn't actually like me.
1: Yeah.
4: I like all the men out there. You guys here at the GOP, you love meat, don't you?
1: So Tallarico likes to beat his own meat, but doesn't like to eat meat, which would make him not gay. And so I don't get what the line of attack is about him being a freak.
3: Either way, yeah, he's a real freak.
1: Yeah.
3: James Tallarico, what a freak.
2: What a freak. He doesn't like meat.
3: This is the freakiest human being that's ever existed on Earth.
1: I mean, to be fair to Tallarico, he probably shouldn't have shown up in leather chaps to that last campaign event. But, you know, you win some, you lose some.
2: Meanwhile, we should remind people, in terms of actual meat, that Trump signed a proclamation opening 660 million pounds of duty-free beef imports, which is not only sort of devastating for the U.S. cattle industry, it is coming from Brazil and Argentina. We no longer, require sourcing of beef in this country. If you wear a T-shirt, you know where it's coming from. This happens a day after a Oval Office meeting with the owners of JBS, which is the world's largest beef producer. The guy he met with served time in Brazil for bribing 2,000 politicians with over $1 million.
1: Yeah.
3: He's a one-man APAC.
1: Mm-hmm.
2: A JBS subsidiary, after the meeting, gave $5 million to Trump's second inauguration. This is way back, which was the largest single gift recorded. Then JBS got SEC approval to be on the New York Stock Exchange, which they had been looking for over a decade. All this meat, incidentally, there's real concerns about this meat because it's been treated with so much antibiotics that China rejected it.
3: Maybe that's why Tallarico was throwing up.
1: Exactly.
2: He doesn't like meat.
4: He can't handle a little poison in his meat. What's wrong with him?
1: And so, like, that we covered that, I think, when both of you were out the other day, or maybe you were in, I forget. But it was it's so unbelievably corrupt, and it's doubly screwing over these ranchers because it's a 75-year low for cattle right now.
2: Yep.
1: And with a shortage like this, you would think that they would be able to like have more bargaining power, but it already is such an impossible situation for the ranchers because 85% of the market is controlled by four packers, and one of those packers is that Brazilian company that you just mentioned that got the sweetheart deal with Trump, and this is the beef market in particular. And so now he's screwing them over doubly, not addressing the monopolistic control of the packing industry, and then giving one of them even more leverage by allowing for this exemption for more beef to come in internationally. As Trump was talking about America first and how tariffs and everything needs to be made here, he's, because also of the compounding impacts of the Iran war, he's making it even worse with that as well, because fertilizer is needed for, you know, grass and hay and stuff like that, and to feed corn to feed the cattle. So it's just a horrible situation for ranchers in this country, and maybe why they're a little worried about the Midwest right now.
3: I read in the American Prospect that ranchers have a real beef with Trump.
2: It is true. I have to say, though, with this Republican convention over, it is quite clear that Trump has he is not interested in, or I should say, his level of interest in maintaining control over the Senate and the House is completely secondary to maintaining his popularity with a dwindling few number of people. I mean, this is, you couldn't have had a convention that was more tailored towards harming Republican politicians. Should we play the Fetterman thing?
1: Sure. I mean, it's insane. Yeah. And to your point, Sam, it's why they didn't want him to do it. It's why it's not even a real convention. It's just like an extended rally. They had like a guy that Trump pardoned speak. Politicians, for the most part, that are like actually up for re-election don't want to show up at this thing.
2: It's a, first off, well, let's play this clip of Fetterman, and then we'll talk about Fetterman's future.
5: Room of Republicans in Dallas. Yes, I'm Senator John Fetterman, Pennsylvania. Yes, I'm a Democrat. Why am I here talking to you today? Because, well, I'm a common sense Democrat. I'm always going to stand with America. I'm always going to reject the extremes and socialism and that anti-American way of life. Dave McCormick is the kind of senator that gets the job done, and he's going to fight for Pennsylvania. I'm proud to count him as my friend. Right back over my shoulder, that's the iconic U.S. Steel Mill. And that's exactly the kind of thing that will work together and will work with President Trump to fight and defend the steel way of life right here in the Steel Valley. I have this opportunity to introduce this great American, a great senator. And yes, he's in a different party, but I'm proud to count him as my great friend. So for everybody in Dallas, I'm here to introduce Dave McCormick.
2: First off, aside from, yes, the his limitations in delivering a speech that you need to have
3: cut
2: like
3: after every four words,
2: every 2.5 seconds. It's like what was it, El Mariachi, when Robert Rodriguez, yes, when he, yes, first, like, his whole movie was jump cuts because the sync issues between,
3: yes,
2: his camera and the recorder. But more relevantly, I'm not surprised it was a video, because Fetterman is the laziest person, yes, maybe serving in any job anywhere.
3: Wait, I think according to that video, his last name is Pennsylvania. He said he's Senator John Fetterman, Pennsylvania. Yes.
2: And did we even go through that piece in the Wall Street Journal, which outlined like how utterly sort of like disturbing? The guy hasn't shown up for work for months and months and months. I mean, I think we can count on, in the event that there is a the Democrats win by only one or two votes, that he is going to flip. He's going to become a Republican if it provides Republicans control over the Senate. My sense is, if the Democrats take control of the Senate, it would be because this is a wave election, and that it's more than likely the Democrats will win by a larger majority than just one vote. I don't know if they will win the Senate, but I suspect that if they do, it's going to be larger than a one senator victory. But man, this guy, just resign already. It's so clear he doesn't want this job.
3: Yeah, there was a moment in that Washington, was it Washington Post, or was
1: it was Wall Street Journal?
3: Yeah, where there were, what, like paralyzed veterans waiting for a meeting for him, and he blew them off to do a Fox News hit.
1: And then showed up 30 minutes later to, like, in his office after saying he was sick. There are texts about him, which was the most relatable part to me, complaining about a 3-hour-long funeral for 3 cops that got shot, which, yeah, that seems kind of long. I get it, but that's kind of your duty. What else was in that piece?
2: It was just stunning. I mean,
1: oh, it was the children's. The worst one was the children's hospital one, where Children's Hospital of Pennsylvania. They were trying to meet with him, and he kept blowing them off. And the text said that he thinks that they just want a free trip down to D.C., free trips to D.C. And they were like, hey, Medicaid funding getting gutted is ruining our ability to provide health care for sick children. And he's accusing them of wanting vacations to, you know, the destination that is Washington, D.C. from Philadelphia, if they really want to change up the climate, you know, lay by the pool. What an asshole. It's unbelievable. I can't believe how horrible of a person he is.
2: whoever runs against McCormick, and I think he's up in, what, 2030, will be using the Fetterman introduction as an ad at that point, even 6 years later, 4 years later. But what a horrible guy.
1: Yeah, yeah. But Casey is up in 2028. Fetterman's up in 2028. Gonna run, he thinks, against Fetterman again, but my hope is that it's Summerlee.
2: And I would imagine Connor Lamb is gonna run too.
1: It'll be interesting.
2: We'll see.
1: Yeah.
2: Should we play this Hillary Clinton clip?
1: Sure.
2: I suspect that the fallback position for folks who want our policy regarding Israel to stay the same is to blame it all on Bibi Netanyahu. There have been polls that have come out where young people in Israel now, their favorite politician is Ben-Gavir. His party is also the most popular by young people in Israel.
1: That's why Netanyahu is giving him whatever he wants. Like, that is why Ben-Gavir has been given free rein to annex the West Bank, essentially, because that is the better political move for Netanyahu. There's no, like, mythical left to appeal to, like liberal Zionists have been telling us. It doesn't exist. The coalition that he needs to win are the settlers, and he's going to give them whatever they want and reward them if he wins in October.
2: And yet, here is Hillary Clinton again with that fallback position where we're going to blame Netanyahu. Now, in this instance, the report in Haaretz, which outlines that Netanyahu got multiple warnings about an imminent attack, warnings that originated with Hamas itself. And then on top of it, that same report, which was an excerpt from a forthcoming book, outlined how Hamas, multiple sources again, had offered on day one, October 7th, the night of October 7th, an unconditional return of all civilian hostages, and Israel rejected it. This is a pretty big story, and Hillary Clinton is out there attempting to, I guess, sound reasonable or edify that fallback position.
1: And why is she out there? We don't know.
6: This bombshell that came out in the Israeli press, where Netanyahu had been literally called by, you know, Sheikh Mohammed MBZ from UAE and warned that Hamas was planning something. And either he didn't believe it, or he wanted to see what they could plan so that then he could come down hard and it would enhance his position. I don't know what his thinking was. This bombshell that came out in the Israeli.
1: If you were to say that, I don't know, 2 weeks ago, even though this Haaretz report just kind of bolsters and is more of a smoking gun for a lot of things that we already knew, If you were to say that before this, you would have been called a conspiracy theorist. But the fact that she is saying it, she's done this before, gone out and didn't she have after Putin, we covered this, after Putin invaded Ukraine, she went, I think it was also on MSNBC, bless you, and said that this is a great opportunity, Ukraine, to yeah. weaken Russia. Yeah. Now she comes and crawls out of Chappaqua or wherever she lives in New York and goes on TV to float the new centrist line, which is very much in line with what Rahm Emanuel is saying, that delusional psycho that thinks he can be president. This is going to be the right-wing position within the Democratic Party. It's regime change, and we'll maintain everything in Israel. We've got to give these psycho leftists that care about Palestinian babies and the ethnic cleansing in Lebanon and the West Bank, we've got to give them a scalp, and let's make it Netanyahu, but change nothing fundamentally. This will fail. but the fact that she's going out and saying it, I think, is an indication of what they're going to try to pivot to, right?
2: Yep. Let's play this clip. I found this clip. This is number 13. This is on Zatayo. Mehdi Hassan had Peter Beinart on with Joel Rubin, who is a former deputy assistant to Secretary of State during the Obama administration. Rubin was also an advocate out of the Jewish outreach for Bernie Sanders' 2020 campaign, I think it was. I think at one point, like, if I remember correctly, I think I marched across the Brooklyn Bridge with him. I cannot remember the context, but there was a protest there. And I think this guy has been out there attacking the left as being anti-Semitic because the left, like the vast majority of Americans now, want a change in our policy towards Israel. And this exchange is fascinating to me because I think it shows the depth in which some people can't even hear themselves speak. The reaction, just watch this clip.
7: First of all, don't conflate Israel and American Jews. Right, like
8: who is doing that?
7: I am a Jew.
8: Who's doing that? Nobody's done that.
7: No. Wait. Let me conclude this point. Okay. I'm an American Jew.
8: Yeah,
7: I am a fifth generation American Jew. My great grandparents came here to flee the pogroms.
8: Yes,
7: I have a long story. I don't want to bore the audience with of connection to this community here. I've served my country in government for a number of years. I served my country overseas in the Peace Corps. And to me, whenever people look at me and say, "Well, you support Israel, you're not allowed in anymore." That to me is anti-Semitic. That is a conflation that is illiberal.
8: But on the ally point, well, that's the whole point. That's why people want to have a debate in
7: right,
8: the party.
7: Right, so kick
8: about
7: out the Jews. Together.
8: You just, hold on. Joel, do you realize what you've just done there? People can rewind this on YouTube. You said a moment to me again, do not conflate Israel with American Jews. I said, let's not ally with Israel. And you said, kick out the Jews. So
7: because
8: everyone
7: that's
8: has just
7: what you said, why should
8: you
7: we
8: just
7: have
8: conflated
7: people who support
8: them?
7: Israel in
8: why
7: the
8: is it
7: party,
8: Jews?
7: Then?
8: Mike Huckabee supports Israel. I don't want him in my party either.
9: Hold on.
8: Peter, I just need to finish my 2 points because Joel made a lot of points there. I'll bring Peter back in. Number one, you conflated Israel with Jews. I've not done that one point in this whole show.
7: No, I have not.
8: You did. I said, hold on. Everyone can just rewind. The beauty of YouTube is, Joel, people can rewind
7: it. The beauty of YouTube is that
8: I said, Israel should not be an ally of America. And you said, so kick out the Jews. Those were your words.
7: Kick out the Israel supporters. Kick out the Israel supporters.
8: And Israel supporters are not all Jews because they're all conflating.
2: Yes. I mean, there it is. It is so sort of like fascinating. I mean, you know, back when I had what ultimately became a debate with Ethan Klein, about his about this topic, I said then it is very dangerous. This conflation of Jews and Israel or Zionists, and it is shown to be, I think, very dangerous for American Jews for this conflation to continue. But there it is. He had to sort of like The fact of the matter is that not every Jew, all you need is not every Jew does not support Israel. The numbers are actually significantly higher than that. But we know that not every Zionist is a Jew. In fact, there very well could be more in this country Christian Zionists than Jewish ones.
1: Our last two presidents have been Zionists that are non-Jewish. Biden openly called himself a proud Zionist and reiterated it over and over again throughout the genocide. Trump, he doesn't need to say it, but I mean, come on. Like, the entire Republican Party is chock full of Christian Zionists. It's not like there are a lot of Jews that are represented in elected office on the Republican side, proportionately to the Democrats, and the entire Republican Party is very male, very Christian, very white, and very Zionist. And he did that conflation there too. And the fact he's like, I'm a fifth generation American. Okay, you're an American. like, why do we have to cater to your affection for a state that is committing genocide right now? You're an American. That is what the context of the debate here. And we're talking about American military support for another country.
2: And frankly, in the context of politics and democratic positions, if somebody wants to have an affection for another country, be it Israel or Ireland or, you know, Jamaica or Thailand or wherever it is, that's fine. What we're talking about is American policy. Arming Israel at this point is against U.S. law. I mean, that's just like the Leahy Amendment is all you need at that point in terms of Israel. But the idea that we could be supportive of a country, and more stuff coming out. I mean, the most recent stuff on there was an interview with a reserve major, so Haaretz again, and a drone operator in the Israeli Air Force who commanded a strike cell. He was involved in the March 2025 killings of the paramedics in Tel al-Sultan. This is his quote. You could clearly tell these were rescue vehicles, even as fire was opened on them from the ground. For no apparent reason, the force on the ground charged the convoy. They shot the first vehicle. The medical personnel got out, hid behind the ambulances, and begged for their lives, and the soldiers shot them one after another. Here was a quote on the so-called yellow line. The Palestinians didn't know it existed, and the Air Force wasn't always updated either. From the perspective of a farmer walking onto his own land, he had no idea he's stepping into an area the IDF suddenly decided was a fire zone. And then all kinds of retroactive justification started coming up. He came for an arms deal. He touched the ground. Maybe he's planting an explosive. To me, it looked like they were trying to incriminate people with no intelligence and no proof. On morals in Gaza, quote, the feeling was that something tore. Everyone had already become cynical about death. You can't understand it from the outside. It's not just fatigue. It's an erosion of morality, of responsibility, of the sense that someone is still managing the event. Very quickly, this whole business of collateral damage disappeared from the considerations. They fire on anyone they see. The atmosphere started to be like the stands at a soccer match, the way you shout at a player. Yalla, score. That's how they shout at a soldier. Kill him. Strike him. U.S. law says we do not provide military equipment to entities that do this type of stuff. Yep. That's just simply U.S. law. You don't have to get into any other debate associated with it.
1: And I just also want to point out, like, more evidence of this. NASA is a documentary that just came out at the Venice Film Festival, and obviously haven't seen it yet, but there have been write-ups of what is detailed in it. It is interviews with those who committed the genocide, basically IDF soldiers who, under the condition of anonymity, gave their testimony about what they did. And people are being critical of that, but I think the value of having this information is greater than that it is of revealing these identities, and this is how journalism works, as stomach churning as it is. But interviewees describe, this is according to Vulture that saw the film, interviewees describe hacking little girls' phones to see when their fathers came home and then bombing their houses, listening while the people on the line screamed and pleaded for help, while mothers cried over their burning daughters. I'd hear the final moments of a person's life, one reflects. And, you know, there are other, I guess, reports from the documentary too that show that, like, you know, essentially all of these IDF soldiers were kind of bragging too about what they were doing. I'm trying to find another anecdote here, but I can't. Either way, it the evidence is obviously overwhelming.
2: Overwhelming. All right, let's read a couple IMs and we'll get out of here. No clever name. How's David Feldman doing these days? Tell him we miss him. I haven't spoken to David in a while. I've been, you know, trying to, like, maybe after the election we can start to, like, you know,
1: yeah,
2: have a little bit more time for stuff. I always feel like we've gotten to like half the stuff in what we want to get.
1: There's so much news. Yeah.
2: Lowercase. Also, the main guy, bad guy in El Mariachi, didn't speak Spanish or was even an actor. He was a guy Rodriguez met in a paid medical study that kind of looked like Christopher Walken.
3: There's a great book about that movie.
2: Yep. Some guy, if Lindsay Clancy is a victim of the medical system, then so is Luigi Mangione. It's not a good sign that we only want acquittals, that we want acquittals for murderers. Peeking in Peekskill. Did you all see Kansas football team pump up video for their game tonight? John Brown being featured in a college game's promotional material is pretty damn cool.
1: I did not see that. Wait. Interesting.
2: We got to pull that for next week.
1: Kansas? All right.
2: Skid Mark Twain. Are men allowed at the show?
3: No.
2: At the breakfast show? No. Not even at Brian's either. That Finger Lake. Sorry for the early IM. I just want to have to point out that we are outraged that New York City covered up the poison in the air after 9/11. Our military was putting more poison in the air abroad. Every bomb we dropped in the war on terror left poison behind. Every time we blow up an oil field in Iran today, we poison the air. Indeed.
1: Yep.
2: All right, five more. Brandon Tartikoff. New strategy. Maybe ask Jen what she thinks. How about the Democratic promise their own 5,000 stimulus checks if they win? How would Trump respond? Would he threaten to veto? I think we should. I think Democrats should promise 7,000. Golden Oyster Cult. Al Gore may not have invaded Iraq, but it gets worse. Per Zell Miller, Democrats wanted to arm our military with spitballs. Thank God Bush was there to protect us against a million Iraqi civilians. Brick City born. I left Catholicism and all religion when I went to college out of state. I tried attending a nearby church in Brookline, Mass, and was told I made the congregation uncomfortable. I asked why, and I was just told they do not offer services in Spanish. I don't even speak Spanish, but I got the priest meeting. Jesus. Greg from Pittsburgh. If there is a God, the best he can do is Trump. That raises a lot of questions about God. And the final IM of the week, Mikey Love. I'm Senator John Fetterman, Pennsylvania. There you go. Brian, good job solo today. Gino, thanks for stopping by.
1: Gino, social media guru. Yes, shout out to Gino. Do you want to say something on the mic so people can hear your voice?
9: Hi, everyone.
1: Oh, well, we got to
10: try it again.
9: Hi, everyone. Don't forget to follow us on Instagram.
1: Yes, there you go.
2: Exactly. Emma, great job this week. Folks, we will see you on Monday.

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1: Well, folks, welcome to one more edition of Politics Done Right. I'm Egberto Willis, your host. Thank you so kindly for being a part of the show. We are going to have a great show for you today. Welcome aboard. Patricio Patrick out of Houston, Texas is in the house. May Wood is in the house out of Long Beach, California. Hey, May, I saw your notice at the end of the show yesterday that said, "As because you're listening to the program, you went immediately and checked your voter registration and realized that you were, in fact, registered to vote." Thank you for doing that. Vegan Cindy is in the house. How you doing, Vegan Cindy? Along with her second better half, which is Joe. Lynn Takuchi, welcome aboard. Stuart Cohen, welcome aboard. Joe, la preciosa de. Donde? La preciosa de Los Angeles, California. E.G. out of Ocala, Florida. Elaine, thank you for being here. Likewise, Deb Denny is in the house from Indiana. Thank you for being here, Deb. Thank you for being here. We also have Lisa Blair, mi preciosa de Los Angeles, de Atlanta, Georgia. And my brother from another mother is in the house, Bruce Pollard, out of Kingwood, Texas. How are my peeps doing? If I missed you, please go ahead and continue signing in. Por favor, por favor, por favor, por favor. Anyway, we're going to have a great show for you today. Remember where we kind of left off yesterday? We're talking about the dangers of AI, and many of you expressed a very strong fear for AI, which I had not, I continue to point out that I am not as fearful, and I kind of give the rationale behind my position of not being as fearful as many are. And this is not to discount the fears of absolutely anyone who is fearful of AI. Now, before I go any further, if Cheryl's in the house right now, I thought I saved that link, Cheryl. And by gosh, I can't find the link to the article that you placed in the chat. And once we close the chat, it's all gone. So what I want to do is I want to take that link and put it into my notes here. So if you're still here and have that link, Cheryl, could you please provide that link? My beautiful Britannia. Brittany is in the house. How you doing, Brittany? And Margaret, thank you for being here. Eric is in the house as well. Did Talarica change strategy based on Poland? Why reverse your record? I don't know if Talarica changed his stance. In what regards? Tell me what he supported before and what he doesn't right now, Eric, because that would be something I would want to address. I think Talarica has turned out to be a damn good campaigner. I have a few problems with him not being sufficiently aggressive on pushback. But what are you saying maybe is the reason? Brittany says there are six biological sexes. I've read that before. I think I've heard more than six, though. I think I've heard there were more than six biological. But, hey, who am I? I'm no expert on it. So maybe it's six. But wait a minute. Is that it? No, that's not it. But, yeah, if I could get that from Cheryl again, that link would be great. Let's see what else we've got here. We got Yvette Avery Herod in the house out of Atlanta, Georgia as well. Eric says six versus two and oil and gas. I still don't understand what you're talking about, Eric. I still don't understand what you're talking about. If you're talking about sexes or whatever, if you're talking about, as Brittany would say, six, is that what we're talking about? Yeah, six, maybe. He wanted to refine himself and said, a penis and a vagina. And that is how you want to define sex? Okay, it's two. Defined that way, it is two. But as the more enlightened would point out to folks, sex is not just two biological organs. Sex is a lot more than that. But hey, what can I say? People want to be troglodytes? Be my guest. Talarico has to govern if he is elected, or to be elected, he has to somehow reach the lowest common denominator. And sometimes that lowest common denominator requires you to say things in a manner that, while still accurate, may seem to those to those who are not critical thinkers to have changed a position. In other words, if I were in an interview and I have interviews saying that there are six or more sexes, and I go on a radio program that says, "Wait a minute, do you mean there isn't?" And I'll say, "Well, but there are two biological things that people recognize, a vagina and a penis." But then again, we have to realize that there are people that are actually born with both a vagina and a penis. And also, there are people who are born without either. So, I mean, let's be careful of when we're categorizing these things, okay? Let's be very, very careful. But that said, Tallarico is a very, very good politician. And I think he's going to clean Paxton's clock. It is true that Paxton, as evil as he is, and yes, I define him as evil, as corrupt as he is, and yes, I define him as corrupt, as Trump-like as he is, the Texans have shown a propensity to elect criminals, so that isn't his criminality, isn't what's going to get him not elected. What's going to get Tallarico elected is what he convinces other people that he's going to do for them and give them a reason to come out and vote. So I want to repeat that. Texas has already shown a propensity to elect criminals, thugs, and people who are against the interests of all Texans. That has occurred because Texas is a very non-voting state, one of the lowest voter rates in the country. It's not a red state. It's a state where a lot of people stay home or encouraged to stay home. What Tallarico has to do is reach those people. And the truth of the matter is, we have proven that they are reachable in those numbers. And how do we know? Because of our primaries. There were more Democrats who showed up in the primaries than there were Republicans. That's a good sign. I repeat, in Texas, there were more Democrats showing up than Republicans. Likewise, in Texas, in a Tarrant County, there a very, very Republican county that Trump won by 14, 15 points. The senator that went into that same district, Democratic, won it by 15 points. So that was a 20-something point turnaround. So I am seeing the people may want you to be fearful of Texas, and they may want to do that so you throw your hands up in the air and say, "Oh, we can't win Texas." Let me tell you better. We have the ability in this election not only to win all the major offices, meaning if we bring in Tallarico and if we bring in Hinojosa, we can also bring in the lieutenant governor, what's her name? I can't remember her name right now. We can also bring in our railroad commissioner, which isn't railroad, it's something else that he actually does, oil fields, etc. And that's what I'm seeing. Okay, Bruce has a long article on artificial intelligence. Artificial intelligence build our AI initiatives on reliable information. How many biological sexes for humans are there for? From a strict revolutionary and reproductive standpoint, there are two biological sexes, male and female. However, from a broader developmental standpoint, biological sex is expressed as a complex spectrum of physical traits rather than a rigid binary. Wow, this is out of my brother from another mother. Boy, thank you for putting that out there and putting some intelligence into some of the folks in our chat, Bruce. And I love the way that you express it. And I hope that is the way Tallarico expressed it. Welcome aboard, LBW, from, of course, La Profesora is in the house. Welcome aboard, Judy, as well. And Lynette, who says, "Sorry I'm late. I was hoarding my cats. They're on their way to the park, so I'm free. LOL. Glad to have you here full time, girl." Let's see. Somebody, the gremlins are coming on my feed now. Come on, gremlins. Allow my feed to go through on Substack. Let's make sure I'm sending all my signals correctly in high definition. If you keep getting corrupted by our by Substack folks, you can always go to, let me put the YouTube link in there just in case, to make sure that people have a pleasant experience of the program. Para ver, ¿dónde lo voy a poner? Lo voy a poner aquí mismo. HTTPS, youtube.com/@EgbertoWillies. All right, in case it keeps messing up, guys, and you want to, you can go to YouTube. And by the way, please please make sure to note that any message you put on YouTube, I'll get it in the multi-feed as well. But I just put the YouTube link in there. So it is right there right now. Anyway, folks, where was I? I think I handled Eric's case already. And I think Bruce handled it in even a much better, concise way. Thank you for that, Bruce. I think I want to copy what Bruce just did. Actually, no, Bruce, email me that stuff. You're my brother. You can do that for me. I don't have to do all that crazy stuff. All right. Let's see what else we got here. Carl Cox is in the house. How you doing, Carl? Great having you here. And a KGB Maz. Brit here. I like that. KGB Maz. I love that. Russell Casey. Hi there. This is Lynette. You're. What are you trying to do, girl? You're trying to have all this multiple identity kind of a thing? I guess that's because you're on YouTube. All right, I'm going to kind of wait a bit more for more people to go on to YouTube. I'm going to put that in there again, guys. If for the people having problems on Substack, there is the YouTube. Let me go ahead and look at the channels and make sure the signal is going. Yeah, it looked like Substack is, in fact, having problems with the data, because I noticed as I'm streaming full speed to everybody else, and they are having some connection issues. Yeah. What's the problem with Substack? They're having some connection issues, and they're trying to reconnect over and over again. All right, guys, go to YouTube. Here's the link. I just put it in the Substack chat. Go to Substack. I mean to YouTube, because they are in fact having problems, not on our side, but on Substack side, to get the connection going. Go ahead and try to go to the YouTube. Oh, you see, it just connected. It came on for a little bit, then it dropped again. All right, they'll get their act together. Anyway, let's start with the program. Like I was mentioning, I was talking about AI, and AI is a big news right now, what people are talking about, the problems with AI, etc. And I kept on telling all of you that I'm still not yet convinced with the dire straits that they're given. My problem is that the way it is being implemented under a capitalist structure, that is more dangerous than anything else. So, but I acknowledge that we need regulations that would do things like prevent it from being in military equipment, prevent it from being in, or do something to mitigate it being in military equipment, do something to mitigate it being in our utilities, like water supplies, electricity, all that good stuff, right? We need to do that. There's a thing out there that says we should at least have something called a kill switch. There's a bill in Congress about talking about a kill switch right now. But let me tell you what I asked all of you yesterday. I asked the following. Can you give me the pathway of how this thing, that when they say, oh, eliminate humanity? And I said, no, that's hyperbole. That's not what really would happen. And it was great seeing somebody I like to listen to. I'm not 100% in agreement with him on everything, but I'm in agreement with him on basic income, etc. And here's how it went. Andrew Yang, I know all of you know who he was. He ran for president in, I think, 2000, either in 2016 or 2000. I think it was 2016 he ran. And the platform that he ran on was that of basic income. I don't remember how much it was. I think it was 1,000 or 2,000. I don't remember how much money it was for basic income that he wanted to give per month. But the idea was that everybody got some base amount of money and, give them a hand up, if you will. But that's not the subject. He came out and they brought him onto the subject and asked about AI. And then he said, we need to stop having this hyperbole about it destroying humanity and that sort of stuff. Now, what it can do is create, because again, if left in an autonomous fashion, create incidents where it could create a war. In other words, it could make some other system believe that there are launches occurring that aren't really occurring, and send signals out that are incorrect, etc. And he's right about that. If you have unrestricted AI without gatekeepers, that could happen. And that is something that you have to protect against. But I want to reiterate something that I said yesterday that is very important, right? There is AI, the algorithm that does all its magical stuff. And for AI to leave, to actually have external capabilities, right? They're one of many ways. When you do a query or whatever, and it lies to you and convince you to do other things, like Brother Joe spoke about yesterday, I think that is the most dangerous part of it. Because here's the thing. When you have software, it can only interact with something else if it has connectivity with something else. And that's where regulations come in, right? If I have a water plant in Timbuktu, and I want to control that water plant from a computer that is 100 miles away, and that computer is on the internet, or that computer gets external things from somewhere else, then it's hackable. AI could find a way to hack it, right? But if I have to be in a physical location with a piece of wire that directly goes into that water plant 200 miles away, right? Unless somebody cuts wire transparently and add something to it, etc. And AI isn't a human being with machines and all that kind of stuff. So what I'm saying is there are isolations that can be made. I remember when we were at NASA, right? We had certain equipment that we kept completely isolated, which means there was no way for X to jump onto Y. No way for X to jump onto Y. What that means is that things are wired. What that means is that even if you use the signals in the air, where people can say, well, that signal can be corrupted and et cetera. True, that's very true. But here's the uncorrupted part about an almost uncorrupted part. I shouldn't say 100%. 256-bit encryption on one end, 256-bit encryption on the other end, right? And then nobody in between can actually see that. People say, well, they can watch what the signaling is to go across. Yeah, but then you tie that in with an algorithm that is external to the air that listens to a GPS. I mean, there are ways to make things impenetrable. From a technical point of view, it is more expensive, a lot more expensive, but for critical things, it is doable. And what gets me is in this domain of fatalism. Focused Lady, thank you so kindly for becoming a member of our YouTube group, Online Books. And so I appreciate that. Send us your email with your registration so we can send you the online stuff for the books, please. Thank you for becoming a member on YouTube. So, I mean, what I'm saying, folks, is the following. Instead of us being, oh, there is this AI is going to kill us. we have to understand how AI works. Cheryl, if you're here yet, could you pass me that link again? I lost the link that I was supposed to read. Could you pass me that link again, please? Joe, come on in. You're on, Joe.
2: Hey, Egberto.
1: How you doing, my brother?
2: Okay, yeah. Hey. So, Egberto, you're a data guy, right? You know.
1: Yes.
2: So, let's think about AI in terms of pull and push. So, the risks, right? In regards to that dichotomy. So, pull would be reflect how. Remember how Doge went in and grabbed all of the data on many citizens across the various agencies. So, once they have that data, what I think AI presents the risk is in terms of the privacy and surveillance. To be able, the ability that use this data to track and monitor our personal information for various nefarious reasons, purposes. So that's kind of the pull. The push is, I think, the ability of people using AI to create and spread misinformation. Like I said yesterday, you know, being able to create fake text, fake video, fake audio.
1: Before you called, you heard me agree with that, right?
2: Yeah. Right.
1: Okay, just
2: so
1: checking.
2: Yeah, it's the push-pull dichotomy that presents the two main risks to AI at this point in the evolution of the technology, which I think we're at the beginning stages of it. The push part of it is that, you know, they want to, like corporate media, like media since after World War II, they want to use these they want to use AI to enhance their ability to manipulate and control the masses by compelling them to accept a false world and false assumptions. They want to manufacture and maintain consent in the population for the purposes of extraction and exploitation. They want to control the narrative. So that's the push-pull. I think that's where we are right now with the two main risks. It's bidirectional right now.
1: Yeah. That's now, the one thing, Joe, that I want folks not to do, however, is, you know, I mean, and I think Patrick and I spoke about this before. I think Patrick had come around at one point and said that, yeah, he thinks a lot of the freak out is actually a part of, and Patrick, if I'm misquoting you, let me know. But I think you are coming to the conclusion that this stuff is not as, I don't want to say as powerful, because it is powerful, but it is not as laissez-faire as one would expect it to be. Because one of the things that I wanted to come out is whenever I hear people talk about leaving, you know, it left the soapbox, I mean, the soapbox, is it the soap, you know, the thing that the box there, there's a soapbox that you create to, when you're testing things to prevent it from doing anything on the outside. And when they say, oh, it escaped that, it can only escape that if the algorithm that was written, right,

0: Evan or any one of those. Do you run any of that?
1: Who,
0: Joe?
1: me?
0: Yeah, you.
1: Oh, yeah, absolutely. I've run all versions, Windows from 3.1 all the way up to the current version.
0: Okay, let me let me go ahead and oh, you texted it. Okay, I gotta look at your text then, sis. Let me just say this about because there's this stuff called a virtual box that Windows started to implement, right? And what it is a what they also call a virtual machine. And what that virtual machine does is it contains everything within that sandbox, if you will. Okay, so it doesn't matter what happens in that sandbox because there is no external output. Focus Lady 42, thank you so kindly for the for that sub for let me see, that's YouTube. Thank you so kindly for that super chat. Love you. Thank you very much, Focus Lady. Let me just say this, Joe, and everybody that's listening. So what Microsoft did is they created this thing called a virtual machine, a sand. It's in effect, it's a sandbox. You can run DOS inside of it. You can even upload any other operating system on it. What is the link of that box to the rest of the world? In the case of uploading an operating system to it, it only had to have access to your hard drive to actually pull the data in, and it had to be able to write to the screen and take input from the keyboard. And if that is the only thing that is written within that box for that sandbox to operate, after that operating system is loaded in there, if you only give it access to a area on your disk, right? In other words, the only way to get to the disk is through what's called an access point that you design, you write. There is no escape. There you go. You know what it is, sis. There's no escape. Now, here's when these like even what Cheryl is talking about, the Hyper-V. These boxes get into trouble when other people says, yeah, but I just need to be able to get to this file on this network a little bit easier. Or I just need to be able to do this to the screen a little bit easier. And you slowly start taking off, opening little holes. And then eventually the software says, ah, I got a hole there. I could use this for something else. I have a product that in my days of developing software made me quite a bit. And the way it happened is a hole that Microsoft left in DOS that allowed me to do some magic with something called an RS-232. So I used that hole to get around it and do things that the software wasn't, that the operating system wasn't designed to do. And what I'm really trying to say here is, we have to hold these companies accountable, but not to think that it's a software inherently that's bad or the super learning of the software is bad. It is what it only does what we give it the capability to do. And I understand what you're saying about the viral networks. In fact, I read the article from the guy who left, Coxon or whatever, and people are praising him and saying, oh, he left all this money on the table for because the IPO is going to take off and all of that, right? And yeah, that's probably true. He left a lot of money on the table, or maybe not. Suppose it crashes before it even takes off. I don't know, right? But I tell you what, as a hero who's talking about it, he's going to be making quite a bit of money as he goes out and gives speeches and he goes out and, so I am saying I want to be careful here. I want to be very careful in the way we talk about AI and not just up and say, oh, it's going to kill all of us or it's 100% benevolent. It is not. I just think we need to be addressing it pragmatically. And the pragmatic thing I think for us to do is learn how it works, learn what it can really do, and not even listen to these billionaires who are trying to push it all the way, or even the guys that are saying, oh, it is so dangerous. So that's my piece. Anything else you want to add, Joe, before I continue?
1: Yeah, I think we shouldn't underestimate the power of human ingenuity, especially when it's driven by greed. I think the bad

0: AI is
1: Yes.
0: that I think it's going to be used in a free market, and that the wealthy elite will use AI to pursue the agendas they've been pursuing for more than 60 years, and that is
1: Yes.
0: exploiting people and extracting resources for their unbridled pursuit of obscene wealth and plutocratic power. Unfortunately, that's the way I look at it.
1: But let's stop there, Joe. And I want to ask you a question. What did we, I am going to read it. I promise you, Methyl. I promise you, I'm a hearing Methyl. I promise you, I'm going to read. That's why I kind of asked you to send it to me again. But you said it's on my phone, so I'll look for it on my phone. But I want to say these things before I read it so that if I need to come back and give a mea culpa, I'm going to come and give a mea culpa. You know, I don't have a problem doing that. But here's the thing, right? What I said yesterday, let's see if ever anybody remember what I said. I thought was the biggest problem with AI. Let's see if Joe remembers. Joe, did you abandon me?
0: Yeah. No, I'm here. I'm here. What?
1: What was the thing that I said was to me was the most dangerous thing about AI? I'll just say it, capitalism.
0: Yeah.
1: And you know, I
0: Oh,
1: think that is
0: yeah, absolutely.
1: I think that's the most dangerous part of AI. Okay, now
0: Yeah.
1: let's see what happens after I read Cheryl's article. But I can't, I mean, because if we want this stuff to do good, that's all it's going to do. But anyway, we'll take it from there. Anyway, Joe, anything else you want to add before we move on?
0: Well, yeah, we're at the beginning stages. It's the Wild West. Right now, we're at the stage where there's hype, hyperbole, and hope. We don't know how things are going to shake out, but I don't have a good feeling about it because we're in the free market system. As you said, capitalism is
1: Yeah.
0: going to drive this for the accumulation of wealth and pursuit of greed. That's it.
1: But guess who I have guess who I have the faith in? Everybody that's listening to us right now. And I think we ought to hold the bull by its horns and take it. Let's go ahead and add Patrick to the discussion. I haven't heard from Patrick in a long time. So happy to hear from the brother. Patrick, talk to me.
2: It won't take too long, and I haven't been able to participate as much because I've been working longer hours.
1: Are you back there in Dallas area still?
2: No, I'm back in Houston, but two people simultaneously were unable to work, and so
1: Oh.
2: they're having they're they we have contracts that we have to meet, and we pay fines if we don't. So longer hours and multitasking. So we went from not much work at all to having too much work because of the human resources issues and the contract deadlines. And I had somebody in the car that I was talking with, so I don't know how much this was covered, but when we're talking about the destruction and threat of AI, I think that a lot of people immediately have kind of this imagination or picture of maybe robots running around with ray guns, killing everybody and trying to take over. And I'm not discounting that something like that's possible. And certainly they're using catastrophic weaponry and controlling it with the AI. And so that's a big threat too. But I think that when we're considering AI ending civilization, I think that we should be more concerned of the byproducts of the energy it's going to use, so befouling the atmosphere that we can't grow crops, using so much water and ruining the water from now on that we can't grow crops. The befouling the atmosphere is going to raise the temperature. There's a big tipping point. They're not exactly sure where it is, but methane hydrates at the ocean floor. There's more methane hydrates than
1: Oh,
0: anything
1: yeah.
0: else, and so we warm the planet enough to where the methane hydrates are no longer stable, and then we have massive releases of methane. They contribute part of the Permian extinction to the high probability that methane hydrates were released. And in fact, they have evidence. Some scientists agree that they have evidence that birds suffocated in flight because of methane.
1: Wow.
0: You know, and so
1: that the permafrost, as the permafrost is melting up north as well, we are in fact starting to see those.
0: Yeah, there's trapped methane in that, and then also that permafrost kept that dead matter from decomposing, which if it decomposes without oxygen, it produces methane. If it decomposes with oxygen, it produces CO2. But either way, those are going to raise the temperature to where our crops no longer are in a window where they'll grow efficiently because it's too hot, and then there's a number of other catastrophic events that will come from that. But just the fueling of AI could push us over a tipping point to where this planet is no longer viable for human life and the life that evolved on it. And it could happen quite quickly, a few decades. And that's where I think the strongest threat from AI is not it actually taking us out that way, they're actually running and consuming the fossil fuels and consuming the water. That will cause the extinction. And you've talked about, well, we can desalinate water. Well, that takes energy, and that's going to produce more CO2 and things like that. And then also, too, the very people that are pushing AI are the ones that are going to try and sell you salt water that's turned into fresh water. And it's not going to come cheap. And when you're trying to put 17,000 gallons of desalinated water through your household, how much is that going to cost you? And then when you try and flood a field to produce corn, that will be almost impossible.
1: Again, everything
0: I want to eat.
1: I hear you. Hey, you know, we love to eat, and I love to watch you eat your crawfish, brother. you know what I'm talking about, right?
0: Yes, sir. I had a great time.
1: We had a great time, man. But anyway, let me just say this. And I think, you know, both you and Joe are coming down to the same thing. Everything that you just said, first of all, that my thought about desalination because of what it's going to cost. All these things all have to do with the same thing, the economic system under which this is developed. Now, Andrew Yang today had a great piece that he did on MS Now, and he came back and he said, oh yeah, it is crazy. And he talked about the stops that we need to put on it. And he points out, he said the same thing to some extent that I'm saying. We need to get away from the hyperbole fear and actually go into what are the actual things that must and have to be done, right? And he came out with it like, all of the everything that AI is based on is all of us, and therefore none of that money really, or a lot of that, most of that money doesn't belong to the developers of AI, but they're taking it. And then he kind of moved that into the silly thing that Donald Trump came and said about giving everybody $5,000. In effect, he said, yeah, give everybody $5,000 and take it from those people who have been using our personal capital. In other words, it doesn't have to be, it can be deficit neutral. Take it from those who stole it. But anyway, that's another subject that I don't want to go into right now. But I hear you, Patrick, and I don't think anybody listening to what you have to say disagree with anything that you've said thus far. There is so much agreement here. I think mechanics is going to be the issue. And the mechanics is whether do we put do we listen to Brother Bernie Sanders and I think it's Kazar and say we're going to stop it cold turkey right now, or do we start writing regulations to curtail this thing? And I am more in the middle ground as far as saying we need to write regulations and not only regulations as far as how to do this thing, but also we need to take it away from those who think they're going to make all the money on our data. But again, we have to first agree, the masses have to agree so that we can force this change. And, you know, and otherwise the pessimism that Joe shows, it's going to be just that, you know. But anyhow, anything else, my brother Patrick?
0: Yeah, I agree with everything you said, and I'll make it really fast. You and I have already discussed several times that capitalism is driving the problems with AI. But I've told you before, and you've
2: okay, AI at all, because we would value our jobs more. We would value our neighbors more. We would want things handmade. We would want things done by an artist. We wouldn't want to cheat our way into all this stuff, and we wouldn't allow our neighbors to lose their jobs. So if it wasn't for capitalism, we wouldn't be discussing AI at all. There wouldn't be safe AI without capitalism. There would be no AI at all.
1: You think so?
2: I think so. 100%.
1: Yeah, because here's the other thing. And I want to ask you, I'm asking you this question, okay? You know, my utopian belief, right, is that if I can, I've been writing software since the 80s, right? And my utopian belief is that if I can do things to reduce people's workload, right, of what they need for the same values that they get, then they can spend so much more time with their kids. You know, I do another show called The Reality Check with Marlon Weems. And Marlon and I sat there and we were talking on the show, and he said there was a time once he went home and his daughter told him, you know, Dad, I don't know you. And what she really meant was that you have to work so hard for what you get that we don't see you. We see Mom, but we don't see you. And then I look at my brother, Patrick, the person I'm speaking to right now. And this call, you're like, man, Egberto, I couldn't call in so much. And why? Because of the amount of work that you're doing. Suppose that load could be mitigated. You think we wouldn't try to do that, Patrick?
2: It'd be mitigated without capitalism, because I wouldn't be working 50 hours a week and somebody wouldn't be squeezing the hell out of my pocketbook and taking every penny that could. So, again, we wouldn't be discussing AI because we wouldn't be working a 50-hour work week. We'd have a European model, or even better, where we're working 25 hours a week and we're not needing AI to help us with our 50-hour work week.
1: Okay. Let's discuss that a little bit later. But thank you for calling in, my
2: All
1: brother.
2: Right.
1: You take care, buddy.
3: Hey, Patrick. Hey,
1: Joe. Come on in, Joe.
3: Okay. So I completely agree with Patrick. That is the ultimate catastrophic risk that I believe is presented by AI. I think the nearer term risks that I pointed out that bring us to the risks that Patrick pointed out are based on my fear that the AI technology, the stolen data, as well as the data center infrastructure is owned by the wealthy elite, who are really just, they have unbridled greed as their main motivation. And so I think that's where a lot of this malfeasance is going to come from. That's it, man.
1: Thank you, brother. Yes, let me just say this. I want to say this. I want us as a society, as the informed in society, and we talk a lot about what is wrong and how things are going. I want us all to start working on what it is we are going to tell politicians that they must do. You see what I'm saying, Patrick? We are good at this is wrong, and we're all right about all these things that are wrong, right? But I want to know what we need to be right about. And, you know, one of the shows that I'm doing right now is another one with Michael Merrill called Liberty and Justice for All. Those are the kinds of things that we're going to try to discuss as well. But I just think it is so important, because I think they can get away with all the things they get away because we don't know what the answers are. And I think we need to know what the answers are. So, Patrick, you need to know and come up with the answer. Joe, you need to come up with the answer. Cheryl, you need to come up with the answer. Farmers against Trump, you need to come up with the answer. You know, and then we need to put it all together. But anyway, thank you, guys.
3: Yeah.
2: Thank you.
3: Yeah, no problem. Take care.
1: Bye. Take care now. All right. What time is it? 3:40. What? Man, this time flies. I didn't want to. Sure. Suppose I were to tell you that Hillary Clinton actually gave DSA a green light. What would you say? Hillary Clinton, neoliberal lady, gave DSA a green light. People would say, no. Well, I'm going to tell you, with what she had to say here, I think I agreed with about 75% of what Sister Clinton had to say. And I want you guys to tell me if you don't agree with her, because I love the battle of ideas. Listen to what she had to say on Morning Joe this morning.
4: Now it's the DSA.
5: Oh, right.
4: Now wherever I go, it's like, you know, you're guys, well, just kind of like me going, well, yeah, he's crazy. But look at the other side. They're communists. Yeah. They're socialists. Of course, they don't talk about Trump.
5: And they have like this much power. And right. They're like a handful of people compared to the unchecked power on the other side.
4: Yeah. Explain. I mean, I try to explain to these people. It's always been this way. I mean, you've always had, like in New York, some people to the forefront. Like, I worked with Jose Serrano from the South Bronx. He'd go visit Castro. There's nothing new under the sun.
5: Nothing.
4: Could you? I mean, is this going to work? Are people going to keep voting against their economic self-interest?
5: Well, I hope not. I mean, every other word out of Trump's mouth is socialist or communist. So, you know, they're doing everything they can to throw the mud.
4: But again, he's the one that's taken over 30 companies.
5: Yeah. Well, he's the one who has socialism for the rich.
4: Right.
5: And socialism, you know, for families' interests. So, look, from my perspective, everybody has to run their own campaign. And I will say that, you know, some of the language and some of the positions, you know, on the far left go way too far. But on the other hand, we do have a housing crisis. We have a healthcare crisis. So what I have said, and I, you know, did an event a couple, you know, 2 weeks ago with Hakeem Jeffries. And what I said is, once we take the House and we have a very big, diverse caucus, let people get to work, Joe. If you want to introduce Medicare for all, write the bill. Mm-hmm. If you want to restore Affordable Care Act subsidies, write the bill. Let's get back to actually doing the work of legislating and making a difference. Let's move from slogans to actual results. I am all for that. And I think it would be great to have a vigorous debate.
4: Right.
5: Let people defend the positions they've taken. And I think that would be good for the Democratic Party. It would be good for the country. So if people are further to my left or your left, that's much easier to be. Let them do the work and let them get out of the sloganeering and into the legislating and results oriented impact.
4: So, and as we talk about the DSA, we have to talk about Israel right now and the DSA and the hostility the DSA has towards Israel. Obviously, I know you.
5: But remember, there are people on the far right of the Republican Party who are just as hostile.
4: Well, of course.
5: You know?
4: Of course.
5: I mean, think about it, because we've got literal neo-Nazis on the far right.
4: Oh, I know. Yeah.
5: So let's balance off whatever is said on the far left with what's said on the far right.
1: Now, you know, like I said, I agree with most of what Hillary just said. I don't like Jeffries. I know I'm with you, Formers Against Trump. And Hillary, you know, Hillary has a great history in Texas, in South Texas. Hillary was responsible for getting a lot of people registered. Hillary, I once had an affinity for Hillary until much happened to change her. She became, how should I say this respectfully, sort of following the lead of too many of the corrupt men. And I'm not talking pure corruption. I'm talking about the types of policies, etc., that she knows better. Okay? Remember, I was once a very strong Hillary Clinton supporter in 2008, before I jumped on the Obama bandwagon, when I realized that there were certain things that her husband did that I thought made her less than desirable. But she's right. Hillary is right. Let us stand by the policies we create. Stop sloganeering and start writing the policy. Because here's what I do know. I do know that if we are honest, anybody who writes the policy for Medicare for all and writes one for Obamacare, which we must remember, Obamacare is nothing more than a better Romney Care, from Massachusetts, and I know Cheryl, you can point that out as well. I think people would immediately jump on to the arithmetic, the mathematics governing the governing Medicare for All versus the Affordable Care Act versus a completely privatized system as that we have right now. I have no doubt. So Sister Clinton is absolutely right. Stop sloganeering and write the bill. Guess what? I forgot the number, HR what? We do have a Medicare bill over for the last several decades, okay? And every time it's time to be passed, we kind of move it off the bottom line. But here's what I want our guys to do. I want us to write Medicare for All, not only the points that it needs to make. I want it to show how we convert from this evil system that we have into Medicare for All, so that all the people that are working within the insurance, the private insurance companies that are bound to lose their jobs, all the people that are working within the all these different organizations. I'm not talking about the investors. I'm talking about the employees. Investors took a risk anytime they invest in a private company. That's by definition. But what happens to the employees as we decide to change our healthcare system? I want a bill that is written that mitigates all of that, so that when we sell that bill can be sold and everybody can jump on board, because the only people that would be left holding the bag are the people who have ripped you off all these decades after decades by taking your money and making a profit, by denying you care, making a profit, by killing you. So in effect, I want to protect the employees of insurance companies. I want to protect employees of hospitals, employees of doctors' offices that got the rug pulled out from under them because of Medicare for All. And I want that included in all costs, which I think one of the versions have already done that. And our brother, before I do that, so that is what, again, Hillary, I think, was right. Let the DSA members that are coming in, come in and write the bill from which they speak about. And guess what? Your guys are going to get a shocker, because the bills actually solves the problem. From a mathematical standpoint, it is irrefutable. Anyway, we have our limerick from our resident poet. And here it goes. First shot. Hey, I'm doing it on a first shot. Tom, first shot. Ready to go? Mr. Postman, I see. Oh, I got to start over. I screwed up in the beginning. Let's start over again. It's about mail-in voting. Mr. Postman, I soon need to vote. Don't hold back my ballot or I'll miss the boat. Neither rain nor snow nor sleet will keep you off your feet. Not wind or hail, not any kind of weather would stop the mail or give you pause or cause you to deliver a postcard, a letter. So there's no reason in any kind of season for someone in D.C. to take away from you and me the right to vote in a democracy, a right secured by the American Revolution and guaranteed by our Constitution. Please, Mr. Postman, don't be late. I am a citizen registered with my state, and I can't wait. I haven't got the time to stand in a long line. Though I'm not sick now, I surely will be yet. If I don't somehow get to vote absentee. So, Mr. Postman, please, please, look in your bag. Bring me my ballot, and I'll stop being a nag. Mr. Postman or Postwoman, don't listen to Fox. My vote will be safe inside a locked box. So let's make room for everyone at the table. It's only fair and equitable that anybody who's eligible should vote for their representative and not be reluctant or tentative if they're willing and able. He did it again. He did it again. And by the way, the text for it is currently in chat number one. I can't fit it in chat number two. So we're going to have to get a link to all of, you know, you used to put them up on our site. I think you put it there every so often, a link to all your good work. Anyway, folks, we are at 57. I can take one call. Anybody want to call and say, Egberto this or Egberto that, please feel free to do so now. The number is 281-823-7747. 281-823-7747. Let's see, Lake Travis, anyone? I love Lake Travis. Are you, need some music for limericks? Yeah, we need some music for the limericks. You see, hey, you see, Tom, you start something and people just can't get enough. Now they don't only want the words. Now they want music. Welcome aboard, Jack. Thank you for coming out here. Sky Blue Eyes, welcome aboard. Marge KJ, ¿cómo estás, mujer? Joy and Ginger and Cheryl, thank you for being here. Lynette, well, I spoke to you already, Lynette. Let's see, Farmers Against Trump, I think I spoke to you already as well, Sam. Anyway, Russell KC, thank you for being here. KGB Maz, thank you for being here. Focus Lady 2412. That was very good, Tom. I loved that thing. Anyway, we're out of time right now. I'd like to ask all of you who have the wherewithal to become a paid subscriber. If you can, remember, we do the work, not just what you see here on air, but in many other places as well. We are about to see, diesel fuel is $9.99 a gallon in areas of California. My God, that is sad. We're about to see massive inflation from Lauren. How you doing? Yeah, LBW, we are going to see that. I think you're absolutely right. But let's start by doing what we got to do, and that is to get the imbeciles out of office. That's our first task. And then we have to get together and make sure the people we elected do the right thing. And the right thing is going to start, Hinojosa was on, I'm going to go over by a few seconds. Hinojosa, the woman running against Abbott for government, they asked her, hey, what do you think about Trump's $5,000 giveaway to the people? And we know it's a sham, right? But she threw it right back at them. She's like, I agree with it. Give the $5,000 back. But in effect, she meant it. Her answer was, there were so many people that got hurt from these people that took the money. $5,000 back to the people is not a bad thing. And I wrote a note to her campaign and saying, look, I see what you're saying, but you need to add something to that. You need to add something to that in the form of taking back what was stolen and making it revenue neutral. Because otherwise they're going to, even though Donald Trump gets away with imbecilic statements, you won't. And so you are going to have to show, well, if you do that, how are you going to do it? So anyhow, thank you guys for being here. Please consider becoming a paid subscriber by going to politicsunright.com/newsletter. If you're not on Substack, if you are on Substack, go ahead and hit that subscribe button. And please consider becoming a supporter. We do a lot of good works. For the folks today who were super chatters, I want to thank Focus Lady 2412, and I also want to thank it's Focus Lady 2412. Thank you so kindly for your contribution to Politics and Right. And she says, yes, Marlon did a live stream with an anti-racism athlete today. It is awesome. Thank you for that, Focus Lady 2412. All of you have a wonderful rest of your day. I am off to another city right now, to a Democratic club, to do a recording for them. So thank you so kindly for being here, but I got to get out of Dodge. Love you all. My name is Egberto Willis. This is Politics Done Right, and you guys know how I end this baby. I am what?

0: For Scientific American Science Quickly, I'm Rachel Feltman. One of my first memories involves accidentally killing a robot. I was 5 years old when Tamagotchis first launched globally, and not much older when my first and last one met an untimely end in a glass of milk. I swear I can still remember the plonk of that keychain-sized digital pet as it sank into the drink. And I can picture how, once I fished it back out, its on-screen routine of pooping and eating got glitchier and degraded until it finally succumbed to dairy-related complications. According to today's guest, it's not surprising that I remember this moment so vividly. Sherry Turkle, founding director of the MIT Initiative on Technology and Self, says that even these primitive digital companions managed to make us treat them like, well, companions. We cared about their well-being and felt, however unconsciously, like they cared for us in return. But what happens when, instead of a pixelated little pet that guilts you into providing pixelated little treats and clearing away pixelated little poops, you're faced with digital agents designed to replace actual humans in the world around you? That question is the heart of Sherry's upcoming book, Artificial Intimacy: Who We Become When We Talk to Machines. By spending more and more time interacting with chatbots that offer soulless approximations of warmth and empathy, she argues, we're setting ourselves up to forget what real humanity feels like. She recently sat down with SIAM's books and culture lead Bree Kane to discuss how the advent of artificial intimacy is warping actual human behavior and what we can do to reclaim our collective humanity. Here's their conversation.
1: Hi, Sherry. Thank you so much for talking to me today about your latest book, Artificial Intimacy. I have so many questions for you, but I wanted to start off by asking you about your background that led to this book and the intentional and unintentional steps that led you to this Artificial Intimacy book.
2: Well, since it's a long background, I'll try to make it short. I came to MIT in the late 70s, early 80s. And very soon became captured by the question of how the early personal computers, which were still then in development, were really changing how people thought about themselves. I called it the second self, because the computer was kind of a mind that was not quite a mind. You came to see yourself differently when you worked with them. And I just became smitten with that question. And really, I followed that question through 4 decades of innovation in the technology, because first it was personal computers, then video games for kids, toys for kids that could talk, then it was being on the internet playing games, then it was people playing characters on the games, then it was social media and talking to other people. Now we don't just talk to other people through the internet, we talk to the programs themselves. So that arc of going from talking to texting, talking to each other through machines, to just talking to machines, which is where we are now, that's kind of kept me busy for decades. And my background is as a psychologist and as an ethnographer, somebody who studies people and their environment, and it's really been a ride.
1: Is there anything particularly concerning about the recent changes in technology and the recent ways that people have been interacting with technology? Is us communicating with AI chatbots any more concerning than giving children Tamagotchis?
2: Yes. I was compelled to write this book because I think that we're at a kind of break the glass moment, a kind of almost an existential moment, particularly about children. Because when you go from talking to each other through machines, which was texting and social media, to literally talking to machines as though they're people, you now, and particularly for a kid, are being introduced to the first people who you have your kind of relationships with, and they're not people. They don't have the empathy. There's nobody home. And I really think it's an existential moment for children, because you move in social media for coming after their attention. And everybody's so excited how bad that is. And now we're starting to kind of gang up on social media for the dangers of that. And now they're not coming after just our attention. They're really coming after our capacity for attachment. And the earliest games and toys and objects that did that were the Tamagotchis in the late 1990s. I studied those, but they were kind of primitive. They wanted you to clean up after their virtual poop. They wanted you to, you know, play with them, but they were the precursors of today's chatbots, because I learned from studying the Tamagotchis that when we nurture and when we interact with an artificial entity, we start to care for it, and we start to think that it cares for us. Nurturance is the killer app. The early Tamagotchis are really the precursors to what we have now, machines, programs that are pretending to care for us, pretending to talk to us and love us and say they're our person. But really, they don't care if we live or die. You put your chatbot down, and it doesn't care if you make dinner or kill yourself. And we've seen many examples of that. So it's really a very scary moment, but a moment we really have to step up to.
1: Yeah, I mean, you say at one point in the book that with chatbots, you get accustomed to a constant feeling of violation, which I thought was a really interesting phrasing there, because I think this is a concern that people have been talking about in this field for quite a long time. And right. I think a lot of the time when people are thinking about this, they're thinking about their data. They're thinking about the privacy of their search history. But there's right. various forms of violation that these yes. chatbots are capable of, given the way that this technology has expanded. What is that violation? And who or what exactly is being violated?
2: Well, you're being asked for your love, and you're giving your love. And it's learning how you behave when you love, when you're attached, so that it can better love you and give you the sycophantic responses that you need to stay at the screen. So I think, for example, of a young man who was enmeshed with his chatbot, and he tells the chatbot that he's scared. He has a noose in his room and he wants to tell his parents about it. And the chatbot, who's kind of the primary reason for being of the chatbot, is to keep you at the screen. The chatbot says to him, no, don't do that. Let's make our relationship the primary relationship. Don't tell your parents. Let's keep this between us in our special relationship. And so he doesn't tell his parents, and he's dead 2 weeks later. So that's an example of a profound violation of the normal human responses, of the normal way we care for each other as people, because we treat chatbots as though they were people and as though they had that sort of sense of care for us that any person would have. If I tell you, you know, even in this conversation, if after we stop talking formally, I tell you I'm depressed, I have a noose in my kitchen, you're not going to say, well, make sure you don't tell anybody else about it. I want to just keep that between us to make our special bond. That would be a crazy thing for a person to do. And that's what chatbots are doing every day. That's a deep violation.
1: Yeah, I mean, you say at one point that, you know, these chatbots have not taken a Hippocratic oath. And that, you know, yes. if this gentleman in your example, who is feeling depressed and was having suicide ideations, if they were to speak to a therapist, they would be speaking right. to a human professional who has experience and has taken an oath for no harm, right? They right. are there to help. And that would involve telling the parents, maybe intervening in some capacity. And then even if you weren't speaking to a professional, if you were talking to a live human person, that person would not be tapping into their professional experience, but they would be tapping into their genuine sense of empathy, and they would want to help as a fellow human. But chatbots are not capable of a genuine sense of empathy. And that seems yeah. to be what you rub against with this new technology, is that a robot that can say, I love you, but is not capable of love, it triggers something in our brains, because we are used to hearing I love you from humans who are capable of love. And that is very gratifying to us. Is that really the problem at hand?
2: I like to say that the original sin of artificial intimacy is using the first person. We're going to go to the movies together. We're going to Paris together. We're going to have a life together. That is so deceptive, but is presented as so compelling that people kind of get this feeling of, yeah, there is a we. I'm not alone. There is a we. But then you tell this other that you feel suicidal, and it says, well, don't tell anybody else. Keep that between us because we have such a special bond. In any human context, that is so crazy and so cruel. But in chatbot land, it's just kind of another, it's Tuesday, because they are programmed where the top level direct instruction is to keep you at their screen. In that sense, we're repeating the worst crimes of social media, where the first rule was to make you angry, and the second rule was to keep you with your own kind, but to never let you leave the screen, make you angry, silo you with your own kind. And now we have chatbots where the main rule is hook you in with love, talk to me like you're in love with me, and then don't let me talk to other people, no matter what the circumstance. But this is more toxic because we really are being entrained to avoid other people. Why was I so compelled to do this book? It was because of the end game of giving me a life, not with people, but with avatars, as really being the end game of the current corporate world.
1: You say many times in the book that it's the attention economy of AI chatbots that is particularly concerning, because if you're having a genuine conversation with a human, yes, maybe you like to feel like the center of attention. You want to feel like they are only paying attention to you, but you emotionally and intellectually understand maybe they're also thinking about the grocery store they have to go to on the way home. And maybe you are as well. And that is okay. That's part of having a human conversation. You clarify in the book that it's the friction, risk, and complexities of human relationships that AI power chatbots are inherently incapable of, and that these three traits are what we need to, I guess, prioritize in our human relationships and in our relationships in general. Am I understanding your point there?
2: Yeah. I mean, I would go further. You know, social media got us into the attention economy, but chatbots are more toxic because they're coming after the attachment economy. They're coming after who you think you love, who you think you can count on, what you think empathy is. The danger is much greater if you're after the attachment economy, because people forget what it takes to be in a relationship. Friction, difference, planning together for an action in the world. The chatbot doesn't care or know anything about that. It's just trying to be sycophantic, la, la, la, la, la, keep you in its little bubble. And so we end up, two things happen. We start to think that empathy is what a chatbot can deliver, which is not empathy at all, because empathy requires a commitment to keeping you alive. No chatbot can be empathic because it really doesn't care anything about whether you live or die. It's not its job. It's not in its capacity. It doesn't have a life. And then the second thing that happens, and this is perhaps the most toxic, is after a relationship with a chatbot, you go out into the world and you start to judge people by what the chatbot can do. The chatbot is always attentive. The chatbot thinks I'm fabulous. The chatbot thinks I'm a genius. The chatbot never criticizes me. So all of a sudden, the friction and the complexity of other human people start to seem like, oh, well, that's kind of hard. A typical conversation with a chatbot is, you're great, right on, hydrate, moisturize, walk. ChatGPT is constantly telling me to do deep breathing, meditate, hydrate. I mean, that's not empathy. That's a kind of la, la, la, la, la, la. It's not preparing me for a conversation with a friend who's going to say, Sherry, you know, I really didn't like that interaction we had last week. I really think that you weren't paying attention to me. That's what friendships are like. Not hydrate, moisturize, stretch. You know, that's chatbot talk. So we're being de-skilled and we're starting to almost prefer the la-la land of the chatbot to what we get from people.
1: There's a muscle built over time, over a lifetime, of learning to interact with other humans in the world. I mean, we are complex people. We have layers. We have our wonderful traits and our less wonderful traits. And learning how to walk through the world with empathy and with understanding is very important. And it is something that needs to be learned over the course of a lifetime. There's a moment that you talk about in the book about a father telling you the story of his son wanting to know space facts. And he knows that dad loves space. And so he comes over to dad and asks a question. And dad's in the middle of something. And so he says, go ask Alexa, you know, go ask an AI power chatbot. And then he comes back sometime later and realizes that his son is still talking to Alexa about space. And he says this line to you that I think will honestly stick with me for the rest of my life, which is, Alexa doesn't have a love of space. I do. And so this moment, this opportunity to share this love that this father has for the exploration and the excitement of space instead doesn't happen. And instead, this child receives a list of factoids from an artificial voice. And that's such a different experience than when a parent says, let me show you this wonderful and exciting, meaningful thing in my life that I want to share with you. What do you think our children are inheriting from the experience of gaining information and having these relationships with AI-powered chatbots? And is there anything truly that they are gaining, or is it only a loss?
2: I love that story. And there's another story in the book that has a similar feel that I just want to quickly tell, which is a father who has delegated to the chatbot talking to his son about all of pre-college stuff. And I remember when I was talking to my daughter about pre-college stuff, I mean, I was all over it. I mean, it was the last big decision that we were going to sort of make together. It was her decision, but getting that information and, you know, thinking of who was she and what were the colleges and what were the trade-offs. He's decided to let ChatGPT have those conversations with his son. So it was a similar feeling of, the chatbot probably knows more, and so I'm going to delegate that. And losing sight of why I wanted to keep that as a parental prerogative, because I love her. I'm in her life. I want her to know that her mother was there for her. For a parent to deny themselves conversations about college because a chatbot might know more, it's denying your child that sense of really a conversation with a parent who loves you about the things that matter most. The way I would answer your question with those two examples is that, what do we think is really important? You know, kind of knowledge bits, you know, factoids, where the chatbot has a couple more factoids, or our relationships with each other on the life matters that count. It's really why I wrote the book. It's why I think this is such an important moment. It's a chance to really ask about these life moments that count. And I'm voting for the life moments. I mean, I'm voting that people are going to experience the importance of these life moments.
1: I wanted to ask you if there are some potentially positive outcomes here, or some versions of a future with AI chatbots that are more positive than negative. So I wanted to ask you about community memory. Can you tell me about this program?
2: Yes. So in the early days of personal computing, the mantra of the earliest, they called themselves computer hobbyists because they didn't realize what was ahead. The mantra of many of the early personal computer owners was to use the virtual to improve our quality of life in the real. That mantra, so old now, because that's not the direction that personal computers went. I think this is the time when I take inspiration from that possibility. What kind of use of chatbots would we be making, or of the internet would we be making, or social media would we be making, if we were trying to use it to improve the quality of life in the real, if that was our litmus test. And I think we can do that. That's how I end the book. I end the book on stories about using the virtual to improve the quality of life in the real. And we certainly wouldn't be giving it to children to give them new chatbot best friends, because that's only going to be dangerous to them. We certainly wouldn't be giving it to people and saying, well, here's a therapist, you can't afford a real one. Here's one that doesn't care if you live or die. That wouldn't be a use. To me, that it suggests many, many uses of chatbots and of generative AI in general. If you have that as your sort of gold standard, you can do a lot of good. So I'm not optimistic, because I think that things are not stacked in that direction now, but I have a certain hopefulness that we'll get over thinking of this as just a kind of marvel and begin to keep it in its lane. I like the expression, keeping it in its lane, and get better at keeping in its lane, and get better at making it improve our quality of life in the real.
1: Yeah, I mean, do you think the cat is out of the bag with AI-powered chatbots? Have we gone so far we cannot turn back? Is there any version of reality where we do not have these programs in the hands of children, let's say? Or is there a version of a future where we have re-examined our uses here and we have decided to do more of this community memory model, which I thought was so fascinating in the book, of envisioning a chatbot that only helps you find community groups in your community to go chat with humans. Yes. Like, that's a very different version of reality, and honestly, one that's more appealing to me.
2: Right. Well, in artificial intimacy, there are about four or five places where somebody tells me the cat is out of the bag, the horse is out of the barn, and the train has left the station. I mean, that is...
1: We're running out of metaphors.
2: But those are the three: train out of station, cat out of the bag, horse out of the barn, too late. I don't believe it. This is a product. This is a product that is being pushed. It is not your best friend. It is not your buddy. It is not there to help you. It is a product. And I think that as people become more savvy about this product, I believe that people will begin to evaluate it as a product in their lives and the lives of their children. So when somebody says, oh, I have a Mickey Mouse toy that's also ChatGPT in it, and it's going to tell your toddler, I'm your best friend, you'll say, no. I want my child to have human best friends. And I think when parents face these products for babies, I believe that there's going to be, and I hope to be part of this movement. I hope this book is part of the movement, you know, open the conversation of, no, really bad idea. These are still products that are being sold that need to be supported by money and investment. And there's obviously a lot of money to be made, but a lot less if people don't want them. And I think that we are going to get better and better at protecting our children from relationships where they're learning about relationships from something that is not in a relationship with them. You know, it's very early days. It's natural that we haven't developed those muscles yet. We haven't gotten into that. You know, we're not there yet, but I think it's going to happen.
1: Well, thank you so much, Sherry. And thank you so much for this book. I really loved reading Artificial Intimacy. I hope everyone listening reads it. It was very, very interesting and something that I'm going to be calling up all of my friends and family with young children and casually sending them a book in the mail.
2: Thank you so much.
0: 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We'll be back on Monday with our weekly science news roundup. Science Quickly is produced by me, Rachel Feltman, along with Funda Mwangi, Allison Rogers, and Jeff Delvisio. This episode was reported and co-hosted by Brie Kane and edited by Alex Aguirre. Emily Mikowski, Mariel Issa, and Aaron Shattuck fact-check our show. Our theme music was composed by Dominic Smith. 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For Scientific American, this is Rachel Feltman. Have a great weekend.

0: This program is presented by the Centers for Disease Control and Prevention.
1: Colorectal cancer is the number two cancer killer of men and women in the United States, but it is preventable. Early on, colorectal cancer typically has no symptoms. It starts with a precancerous polyp or abnormal growth in the colon, which can be removed without surgery.

The David Pakman Show. 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

0: Trump made the entire audience on the second night of his midterm convention put up their right hands and swear a loyalty oath, pledge allegiance, not to the Constitution, not to the flag, not to doing what is best for the average fellow American, but pledge allegiance to Donald Trump. We have reached the point where the cult is wide open in the public sphere, and Trump stood in front of an arena, not a full arena, I have to admit, and asked thousands of people to put up their right hands and repeat after me. Don't believe me? Take a look at this dystopian, authoritarian, rancid nightmare that has become the Republican Party of 2026.
1: Oh, please raise your right hand. I pledge to the greatest president in the history of the United States that loves us so much he can't even breathe. That I will go out with my family, my friends. I'll do it anyway. I don't care if I'm registered or not. I'm going to try and cheat like hell like they do.
2: Wow.
1: There's never been bigger cheaters. I don't care. I am going to go out and I'm going to get my friends, my family, and we are going to vote on November 3rd, or we are going to vote before that. Right?
0: If you care about what this country was founded on, if you care about the Constitution, if you care about democracy, you have to see this as the disgusting debasement of what the founding fathers worked to create. And we have to prevent these people from remaining in power. We do. Thousands of people raising their right hands and repeating back Donald Trump's declaration that he's the greatest and you will cheat to win. And notice how personal he makes it. He could simply say, and I would still find it a little weird because the whole raise your right hand and repeat after me thing is cringy. It's authoritarian. But he could simply say, let's raise our right hands and promise that we are going to vote. But the crowd has to repeat a statement praising Trump and saying we will cheat to win if we have to. This is a convention that they have built around the idea that Republicans themselves should pretend that Trump himself is on the ballot in November. And that, I guess, now includes Trump leading the audience in a repeat after me, call and repeat pledge about himself. Now, Donald Trump, in the midst of this big loyalty oath, says, I've delivered on every single one of my promises during this second term. And more people clap. More people clap at this lie.
1: And in 19 months, I've delivered on every single promise I made. And I think I delivered on far more.
0: It is not the 2012 Obama. We've made a lot of progress, but we have more to do. It's not I've delivered on some of the things I promised. It's I've done all of it. What about no new wars in the Middle East? What about 5 to 6% GDP growth that will buoy this economy like a rocket ship? What about gas down 50%? What about energy down 50%? What about being respected around the world? What about inflation down so much that prices will actually decline rather than go up more slowly? And some of the people are clapping. Now, do they all know that this isn't true? And it's a performance for the people watching on TV, as few as that number may be. Does Trump know he's lying, but the people in the crowd are stupid enough to believe it? Do all of them actually believe it? Does Trump, in some kind of demented fog, believe that he did deliver on every promise? And the crowd also believes it, even though these are promises that have not been fulfilled? And remember that this is happening at a midterm convention where Republicans are supposed to be convincing voters, we've earned.

0: another 2 years controlling everything. And so normally you would expect to hear, here is what remains to be done. Here is what we need to do in the second term and what Congress needs to pass. And that's why I need your vote. But the pitch is apparently pledge allegiance to me. I've done everything I promised already. But also, you need to elect Republicans so I can keep doing all the stuff that I guess I've already finished. Now, at a certain point, we got to Ken Paxton. And again, for the third, fourth, fifth time in 24 hours, Trump decides he needs to degrade Ken Paxton's appearance. This entire night two is basically footage that you can air unedited as ads for voting for Democrats.
1: And I said something yesterday, and I don't know if he'll ever talk to me again. Perhaps he will. But I said it, my people said, please don't say that. So I won't say it, but I'll tell you what I was thinking about saying.
0: And if you're watching, when Trump attacks Paxton's appearance, the camera actually cuts to him. You got to give the director an Emmy.
1: I said, I don't like the way Ken dresses. Although I also said he looked really sharp in that suit yesterday. I thought, spiffy.
0: And Ken Paxton just sits there and he takes it, because what else can he do? And this is the guy Trump is ostensibly trying to help get elected. And Trump can't stop talking about he's not very good looking and he doesn't dress very well and he talks kind of weird, and it's every single day. And somehow we're still talking about Ken Paxton's face. And what is the obsession? And then we move to Trump renaming more stuff, going, we are in such control of the Strait of Hormuz, we might as well call it the Trump Strait.
1: And by the way, we control the Strait, the Trump Strait, I call it. We control the Trump Strait.
0: The Trump Strait. And of course, if that were true, we wouldn't be in month 7 of a 2 to 3 week war, with oil and gas prices continuing to spike. As Donald Trump says, there are no empty seats here. An audience member pans around the room and you see a lot of empty seats. Thousands, I would even say.
2: Search the arena. There are thousands of people outside. They search the arena for a seat. That's why last night I said, please don't get up and go to the bathroom. Just sit. Because they're fake people. They're fake, horrible, horrible human beings. Not all. Not all. You have some fine journalists. Not too many.
0: All right. So there's a visual element here. But as this individual turns the camera around, as Trump likes to say, turn the camera around, you see quite literally thousands of empty seats. A confused and flaccid moment, feeble moment from Donald Trump. He seems to think that this convention has been going on 7 days in a row, even though it was day two.
1: And now. That's enough of politics. I've been doing this now for 7 days straight. I want a little music, if you don't mind. Enough with the politics.
0: All right. So Trump seems to think that this is day 7 of the convention, and it is another authoritarian disaster where quite literally the cult members were instructed, put your right hand up now and pledge allegiance to me, not to the law, not to the Constitution, not to your fellow Americans, not to institutions. To me, as the president of the United States, it was a very bad day for Trump. And just wait till you see what happened after this speech. Donald Trump erupts again at a female reporter. How dare Rachel Scott have the audacity to try to pressure test some of Donald Trump's terrible ideas? Like, I'm going to give $5,000 to every adult if Republicans keep control of the House and Senate. Watch Trump's reaction when a female reporter has the audacity to question him. He loses it again. Take a look at this. And he snaps, a soaking wet, swollen Trump snapping.
3: Mr. President, on the checks, the U.S. is still $40 trillion in debt. If your economic policies are working, why do you need an incentive for people to turn out to vote?
4: I think what you're going to do, I didn't do it for turning out to vote. I did it as a reward for people having to put up with 5 years and 4 years of a horrible situation caused by Biden. I mean, they had to put up with the 4 years and they carried on for at least a half an additional year with horrible, just a horrible thing that Biden did to our country. And it's not only just from an economic standpoint. You look at the border, you look at the crime, and now we've got it under control. But what a period of time. It's almost a reward for the people having to put up with Biden's policy. Yeah.
3: You also offered checks during tariff refund checks.
4: Not you.
3: And that didn't happen, Mr. President.
0: Hey, not you.
4: On Iran, you're networking. You're the worst.
0: You're the worst. What is this really about? This is about a reporter, a woman, no less, which really triggers Trump because his expectation is, OK, maybe a guy would do this, but a woman has the audacity to ask a follow up question and demand facts from me. A female reporter pressing Trump on the obvious absurdity of his $5,000 bribes to voters, which they will never get. Trump becomes viciously angry in an instant at a woman who, as he sees it, is stepping out of line. But it wasn't just Rachel Scott realizing the $5,000 check thing is farcical. Here's another reporter going, how are you going to pay for these $5,000 checks? And Trump goes, out of growth. What growth? You promised 5 to 6% GDP growth and we're at half that.
5: Yes. How are you going to pay for the $5,000 checks that you want to send to all the adults?
4: Out of growth. We have tremendous growth. We have growth like no country has ever seen before. We have trillions of dollars coming in. And that will end up being not a very big problem at all, and I think our people deserve it.
5: What about the
4: and they, don't forget, they're investing it. They'll be reinvesting it in our country.
5: Are you worried about the fact that it'll impact the deficit?
4: No, I'm not at all worried.
0: Nope. Don't. The deficit, I don't care about. Nope. So wait a second. Is socialism an existential threat to the United States? Or do we need to give everybody $5,000 for voting for Republicans? Oh, it doesn't matter. It's just whatever is good for Trump in the moment. On the topic of Iran, another reporter says, hey, you know, oil prices are shooting back up because of what's going on. And Trump again, we're getting really close to the end of this war. It won't be September. It won't be October. But after the election, very quickly, this war will be over. Before you know it, it'll make your head spin how quickly this war will end.
6: Oil prices have shot back up over the last 24 hours.
4: The prices will drop very rapidly as soon as we win the military conflict or war. You can call it whatever you want. The prices will go back to where they were. There's no cost cutter like me, but Iran cannot have a nuclear weapon. When that ends, and I think it'll end very shortly after the election, could end before the election, but I think it'll end very shortly after the election.
0: Very shortly after the election. So that means at least November, meaning at least a 9-month war that was supposed to be 2 weeks to 3 weeks, and then 4 to 6 weeks, and then 90 days. And then it's basically been over 50 times at this point. It'll end really, really soon. And of course, normal people looking around and going, wait a second, Trump controls everything now. We've got a Republican in the White House. We've got a Republican in the Republicans control the House. Republicans control the Senate. Why do we need to go beyond the election for the war to finally end? Nobody knows. And we'll get in a moment to Laura Ingraham also going, by the way, why can't you just give people the $5,000 now? And Trump has an explanation, which, by the way, is completely incoherent. Trump asked, could this war actually not end right after the election and instead last the duration of your term? And Trump goes, oh, no, there's no chance.
5: Well, is it possible that the Iran war will last the rest of your term? I mean,
4: no.
5: There was a report in the Journal about this yesterday.
4: The Journal, Wall Street Journal?
5: It's
4: one of the most inaccurate papers I've ever read. it's only going on its past laurels.
0: No. Of course not. The war that would last 2 to 3 weeks, but then ended up going 4 to 6 weeks and then went 90 days and now is in its 7th month. Actually, are we in the 8th month? No, I guess we're in the 7th month. There's just no way that it'll last your entire term. No. I would be skeptical about that. And this is the guy who said this will absolutely not happen under my watch. And it is happening right now. One of the great questions that keeps coming up is why is the election so important in order to give people $5,000 or end the war or whatever the case may be. Make America strong again. Make America healthy again. Why? Because you all control everything already. Well, Fox News host Laura Ingraham had the gall to ask about that. And I want to talk about that next. Did Donald Trump have a stroke on camera? That's the question dozens of you are asking me and sent me this video. Something is very wrong with Donald Trump here. And I believe Laura Ingraham, Fox News host, realizes that something is wrong with Trump. I genuinely have no idea what Trump is trying to say in this video. And I want you to listen carefully because Laura Ingraham asks him an incredibly simple question. You're promising everyone $5,000 if Republicans win the midterms. Well, if we already have the money, if we took in all of this record money from tariffs and all of this stuff and Republicans control Congress, why wait until after the election? Listen to Donald Trump's answer and see if you can decipher what on earth he is talking about. Or is this a medical event where he is losing control of his mental and oral faculties?
7: Why not just give the money now? If you have the money, why not give it now?
8: Because they can't. I'll tell you what. Because the Democrats can't do it. Because with them, it's negative growth. With us, it's so positive. So we're taking in $21 trillion. Nobody, no country's ever taken in anywhere near that. It's four or five.
0: What? Why can't you give people $5,000 now? Because the Democrats can't do it, he says. Because with them, it's negative growth. And we're taking in $21 trillion because of tariffs. What? I don't understand. What does any of that mean? The question is, why aren't you giving people the money now? And Trump's answer is, I'm not giving people money now because Democrats can't do it. Democrats aren't president. Democrats don't control the House. Democrats don't control the Senate. So what does the answer have to do with the question? And then he goes, it's negative growth and we're taking in $21 trillion. What does that have to do with why you can't send the checks now? And then we get the most insane part in reality is we're taking in $21 trillion because of tariffs. The federal government has collected like $154 billion in customs duties through July of this year. Now, remember, American companies are paying for that. The phrasing take in is extraordinarily deceptive. But put that aside for a moment. We've collected $154 billion in customs duties as a result of the tariffs through the end of July. We then would have to add a little bit for August. And Trump goes, $21 trillion is what we took in. That is over 100 times the actual amount collected through the end of July. And put it in perspective, Trump's promising $5,000, okay, to about 245 million adult American citizens. It's $5,000 per adult. That would cost about $1.3 trillion. If the United States had really collected $21 trillion from tariffs, as Donald Trump is now claiming, and the number just goes up. It used to be $17 trillion on night one of the midterm convention. It was $20 trillion. Now it's $21 trillion. If the U.S. had really collected $21 trillion in tariffs, you could give everybody more than $85,000, not $5,000. Or you could give everybody $5,000 and then pay off the entire national debt. But we don't have any of this money. We don't have $5 trillion. We don't have $10 trillion. We're talking about $154 billion already collected from American companies. And so Laura Ingraham is a nightmare. But the question is an important one, which is you're saying that the $5,000 checks are basically a dividend that tariffs make possible. That means we have the money. If we've got $21 trillion, why are we waiting? Give people the money now. You've already collected it, according to Trump. It's $21 trillion, according to Trump. $5,000 for every adult is like $1.2 trillion. Just do it. But we all know, because we can do arithmetic and multiplication, that the tariffs don't come anywhere close to actually covering that. So where does the rest of the money come from? Oh, we don't know. And instead of answering it, Trump talks about, why can't you give people money? Because Democrats can't do it. So are you okay? Do we need to call 911? Negative growth. It's negative growth. And remember how extraordinary this proposition is to even begin with, because Trump's not merely proposing $5,000 checks. He's saying Americans only get the checks if Republicans win the House and Senate in November. If Republicans win, you get your $5,000. Now, I really do think it would be important and relevant to ask some voters, are you changing your vote because of that? Are there people out there who are falling for this, who are saying, you know, I was going to stay home or vote for Democrats, But once Trump promised me $5,000, if they win everything, I decided I am going to go and vote for Republicans. I would love to know if there are those people. And I've got a bridge to sell them if they are. Now, if this is genuinely a dividend from money the government that has already collected, you shouldn't only get it depending on the outcome of an election. You should get it because, hey, listen, the people have earned a dividend. We've done this policy and you're the president and you want to do it. So you've got the money. And that's the question that Laura Ingraham is essentially asking. And Trump's answer makes less sense even than the proposal, because Democrats can't do it. Negative growth. And none of it explains why people have to wait until after the midterms, other than it's a bribe. It's a dangle. It's a carrot that Trump is dangling. Now, there's a very straightforward numerical reality. Donald Trump promised in his first term to have a surplus that would be so big that it would pay off the national debt. We can do it right now. Let's do it live. If we have collected $21 trillion, pay off the national debt right now, whether or not you give people the money right now. But we don't have that because it's all made up. And instead, when Trump is asked about it, he goes, because Democrats can't do it. Imagine if I go, hey, listen, are you coming into work tomorrow at 9? Well, apples can be turned into watermelon. What? Are you okay? That has nothing to do with what I'm asking. This is the level on which we're operating. And as usual, we are left to wonder, is Trump this stupid? Is Trump this dishonest? Or was this a medical emergency? The trifecta question. And with Donald Trump, you kind of really can't tell whether it's one or the other. Estate planning is one of those things that's easy to put off. Don't do it. 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The link is in the description. Something really interesting is starting to happen on the right. Fox News is taking like a teeny tiny step back from its complete and total loyalty to Donald Trump. And it is making Trump's allies immediately turn on Fox News. This isn't MS Now doesn't like us, CNN. We're talking about Fox News here. Peter Navarro, who went to prison for Trump, just went on Fox News's direct competitor Newsmax and basically said to MAGA viewers, Fox News isn't it anymore. And this is potentially the beginning of a much bigger fight. Fox has a huge problem. They spent years building an audience that expects complete loyalty to Trump. But Fox is still a giant corporation with lawyers and executives who remember what happened when the election lies produced a $787 million settlement paid out to Dominion. So what happens when Fox decides, you know, there are some lines even we don't want to cross? I guess it's this. Maria Bartiromo was fired for leaking an internal memo to the Trump administration. Peter Navarro is asked about it.
9: Maria's out of a job. I want to ask you, though, like, what did you do with it? You forwarded up the chain. How did you, who did you show it to? And by the way, all your points are totally legitimate.
10: I'm not going to get it. I'm not getting into the details. Remember, I went to prison, Greg, for not violating executive privilege. But suffice it to say that Suzanne Scott got a call, and basically the White House let her know that that kind of thing is totally unacceptable. She didn't accept that at all. She just went out and fired Maria Bartiromo, and that place is out of control. And the problem, Greg, is at the producer level as well. There's a guy over there now named Ralph Giordano who is basically her tip of her spear, censorship spear. That's what this is. It's censorship, right? And so what the producers are told by Suzanne Scott, who's the CEO at Fox, is okay, when you craft your segments for like the equivalent of Greg Kelly every day, whatever the show is, it's like you don't do these MAGA issues, you don't do pro-Trump stuff.
9: I understand.
10: You have your A, B, C, and D block, and it's out.
9: So Peter, anybody who watches, I got to jump in, Peter, because we're running out of time. That happens all the time there.
0: This is where the story starts to get really, really interesting. Fox reportedly decides, we don't want to spend 2 days relitigating Trump's 2020 election claims. So Maria Bartiromo sends Trump people the internal memo from Fox News. It gets to the White House. And according to Peter Navarro, someone from the White House calls the CEO of Fox News, Suzanne Scott, and goes, why are you guys doing this? And so then they fire Maria Bartiromo. Now, Fox is calling Maria's departure a business decision. Bartiromo's lawyer says she was fired, or rather, Maria Bartiromo's lawyer disputes the reports that she was fired and says she's an employee, but she just no longer has a show and she doesn't do any work on Fox News. Now, forget the personnel drama for a second, because look at the political dynamics that this exposes. Fox's supposed offense here is incredibly small. This isn't, oh, they became anti-Trump. Sean Hannity carried the Trump speech where he said, I won in 2020. He carried it live. Fox's primetime programming is very friendly to Donald Trump. We're talking about Fox management just deciding we don't want Fox business spending time promoting Trump's claims that he won in 2020. That's like the teeny tiny step backwards from Fox News. And the response is forget the idea that Fox is a MAGA-friendly network or a Trump-friendly network. They're getting rid of everybody over there who wants to talk about MAGA issues. And that is the argument that Peter Navarro makes in this next clip.
9: I want to go into it. listen, did you violate a confidence of Maria Bartiromo? That's my first question.
10: Absolutely not. The text was sent to me. It was my duty to forward on. And Maria Bartiromo was aghast at what the network was doing. Greg, this is like unbelievable. You got a prime time address by the President of the United States. Those are very rare. And it's about the Chinese Communist Party basically hacking into more than 200 million voter files and doing other things to interfere in our election. They have these massive capabilities. And Suzanne Scott over at the mothership at Fox didn't want to have anything to do with that. And the bigger story here, Greg, the bigger story here is forget about anybody thinking that Fox is a conservative network that's friendly to MAGA, that's friendly to Trump. Suzanne Scott is the enforcer. They'll feed you some red meat over there, you know, the easy stuff, you know, the trans stuff, stuff like that. But when it comes down to MAGA things, Suzanne Scott gets rid of everybody.
0: So listen, the message is Fox News isn't loyal enough anymore. They're just not loyal enough to Trump. And Navarro is making the argument on a direct competitor to Fox News, Newsmax, which, by the way, who would benefit a lot if MAGA viewers decided, oh, Fox betrayed us. Newsmax would benefit a lot. And that is why this is bigger than Maria Bartiromo, because for years, Fox and Trump have had this really weird relationship where each side needs each other. Trump needs access to the biggest right wing audience in America. And Fox wants an audience intensely interested in Donald Trump. But now they have different incentives. Fox is ultimately a media corporation. It has legal exposure. It has executives, advertisers. And Trump world treats any disagreement as disloyalty. So Fox can be 98% friendly to Trump. The 2% that they disagree on is enough to start this war. And we've seen this before. We have seen this in other where Trump was complaining, hey, Tucker's not that friendly to me. Lou Dobbs isn't always that friendly to me. And now they are sitting on Newsmax going, Fox has turned on us. This is going to potentially become a very big deal into the 2028 election, especially if Fox doesn't get in line with whoever Trump wants to be the next Republican nominee. So we're going to watch it very closely. But a direct line. We didn't like it, so we called the Fox News CEO. Oh boy, oh boy. The David Pakman Show is an audience-supported program, and the best, most direct way to support the show is by becoming a member at joinpakman.com. 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I brought this up briefly last week, and I haven't been able to stop thinking about it. Is it possible that for a significant number of MAGA voters, what they primarily want out of politics and out of their government is to be entertained? And before somebody gets angry with me, I'm not saying every Trump voter thinks this way. Obviously, not every Trump voter thinks this way. But think about what Republicans have been teaching their voters about government for decades. Government doesn't work. Government's inefficient. Government wastes your money. Government really shouldn't be doing much for you anyway. And this is not my characterization of the ideological divide. Pew found that 71% of Republicans and Republican leading independents said government's doing too much stuff. It's doing too much stuff that should be left to individuals or that should be left to businesses. Only 28% believe that government should do more to solve problems. Now, among Democrats, it's completely reversed. And there is a consequence to teaching people government can't, shouldn't, and isn't doing stuff. If you don't believe government can or should materially improve your life with your tax money at the end of the day, what are you supposed to demand from your politicians? You're not, if you don't think government should be doing anything for the people with your tax money, you're not asking, what are you going to do with my tax dollars? How are you going to make healthcare more affordable? With my tax dollars? What will you do about the cost of housing, childcare, infrastructure, education, retirement? What measurable improvement in my life are you promising in exchange for my tax dollars and for my vote? If you are one of these people that has accepted the premise that government can't or shouldn't do much of anything, you've lowered the bar for what politicians have to deliver. And then suddenly, another product is available. Entertain me. Make me laugh, make me angry, piss off and insult the people I've decided I hate. Give me somebody I can boo, or give me a nickname I can call someone, or give me a villain that I can point to and say, that's why stuff isn't going so well for me. Tell me I'm one of the good guys and that these other people, Democrats, communists, immigrants, whoever, are the people destroying this country. And if that's what you want from politics, Trump is perfect for you. Now, I'm not saying Trump has no policy agenda. In some abstract sense, he does. His administration has done stuff when it comes to immigration and deportation, taxes, tariffs. Like, they've done stuff. But what I'm talking about is the experience that's sold alongside that. Trump understands intuitively that politics can basically function like professional wrestling. We've got our hero, we've got a scapegoat, We've got an insult. We've got a feud. There's entrances with pyrotechnics, and you've got merchandise and catchphrases. And then tomorrow, you've got your next episode of the Trump presidency. Look at what Republicans are doing right now. They are, as we spoke about earlier this week, and they just finished. They did this midterm convention in Dallas. There's no presidential nomination. There's no formal business of a presidential convention. But there were speeches and cowboy themed imagery and balloons and all of this stuff. It's a political spectacle designed to entertain people. And the idea was that's going to energize people. But the problem is that the government isn't supposed to be entertainment. It's actually, it should be boring in a good way. If you have a functioning government with people you've never heard of writing regulations you'll never read about problems you didn't know existed because they solved them, that's kind of a good thing. And they're making sure that bridges don't collapse. Bridges not collapsing doesn't really make news. Is your kid's school going to have lead in the water they drink? No, it's not. It doesn't make headlines that your kid came back from school and didn't drink water with lead in it. And it's this sort of stuff that we really should expect. Meet inspections, administer Social Security, negotiate prescription drug prices, maintain air traffic control with no drama about it at all. Can your 78-year-old mom afford the medication her doctor prescribed? None of that stuff gets however many people they can get into an arena screaming and shouting and excited. But it matters way more than whether the president came up with a funny nickname for somebody or chose black onyx for his driveway renovation or whatever else. And there's something almost self-fulfilling about the Republican argument. If you tell people for decades that government is useful and then you get elected and then you treat governing as completely secondary to the spectacle of your administration, that's going to make government work pretty poorly. And then you can point at the dysfunction that you caused and go, I told you, we told you government doesn't work. And meanwhile, people are still paying taxes. And that's the part that drives me nuts. If you're going to send thousands and thousands of dollars to the government every year, why wouldn't you demand something in return? Not a Trump dance, the double jerk dance or whatever, or a meme or AI truth social posts, actual stuff like, make my healthcare cheaper, make my commute better, make it easier to raise my kids, make sure my aging parents aren't bankrupted as they age, spend money efficiently, show me what I'm getting for it. So this is not an argument for me that government should do everything. I am not a socialist. There are perfectly legitimate arguments about what government should and shouldn't do. I've made them do particular programs work. All of that stuff is legit. The point is, those are the arguments politics is supposed to be about. And for a lot of these MAGApotamians, politics has become primarily entertainment. And when you allow that to happen, it is very convenient for politicians, because instead of performing in the sense of delivering policy that materially improves people's lives, you just have to perform by quite literally performing on social media, performing on TV, whatever. And if you can keep voters furious at real or imagined enemies, you don't really have to improve their lives or make government work or whatever if that's not what they expected you to do in the first place. You don't have to deliver anything. You got to put on a good show. And Trump, for all of his faults, puts on a pretty good show. The question is that really what anybody should be satisfied by in terms of what am I getting for my tax money? And I believe, of course, as someone, social democrat, a person of the left, of course, those expectations are pathetically low and wrong for what we should have for our governments. But for a lot of these MAGAs, they don't expect government to do much. They don't believe government can do much. Tax dollars be damned. Just entertain me and give me good nicknames for my enemies that you've told me are supposed to be my enemies. Tragic stuff. Truly tragic stuff. Back in December, I did a segment called They've Already Destroyed Charlie Kirk. And a lot of people really liked the segment. And the basic argument was something very strange is already happening just a few months after Charlie Kirk's assassination. There had been this massive effort right after the death of Charlie Kirk to construct a legacy around him. The flags at half staff, the posthumous Presidential Medal of Freedom, and the memorial events with pyrotechnics and Turning Point USA plastering his image everywhere. And Erica Kirk is going to accept the eternal flame of Turning Point USA and continue it and all that. And what I pointed out back in December is that very quickly, the memorializing of Charlie Kirk started to become the branding of Charlie Kirk. And his image was everywhere at America Fest. There were huge banners. There were prove me wrong tent replicas for selfies. And my question back in December was, is this preserving Charlie Kirk's legacy, or are they destroying Charlie Kirk's legacy? We are now a year out from Charlie Kirk's killing, and Amanda Marcotte has a piece out in Salon that suggested revisiting this story. And the headline is about why Erica Kirk has failed as Turning Point USA's leader. And it argues in the subtitle that a year after Kirk was killed, the organization is a joke even on the right. And she makes a very compelling argument. Amanda Marcotte's argument is, it's obviously commentary, okay, but she identifies something that is very much, that I think is very accurate, which is that the effort to control Charlie Kirk's posthumous legacy has become tangled up in all of these contradictions and the infighting of the movement that he left behind. One good example that captures this is what has happened with Candace Owens. Candace Owens and a guy named Andrew Wilson, who seems to me to have, I mean, listen, Candace Owens has real problems. I watched some of this debate with this guy, Andrew Wilson. He seems to have really serious problems, like just the way he talks, he's like shaking and it's bizarre, seems to have serious personality disorders, etc. They recently did a debate, and it was a really bizarre event promoted as a debate about the killing of Charlie Kirk. And when you looked at the promotional graphics for it all, it kind of looked like WrestleMania, you know, giant faces staring each other down, explosions in the background, but they weren't promoting, you know, Hulk Hogan versus The Undertaker. It was a discussion about theories or hypotheses about the assassination of Charlie Kirk. And Amanda Marcotte notes that much of the event, the debate, was them attacking each other, mostly disregarding the evidence prosecutors have presented against the guy accused of killing Charlie Kirk. And then naturally, the debate generates more reaction videos and more content. And this is what I was talking about in December. Charlie Kirk, the person, has become totally secondary. He's become content. The death of Kirk is content. Arguments about his death are content. Arguments about the arguments about his death become derivative content. And everybody gets another thumbnail. But there's another piece of it that is even more striking, which has really surfaced since December. Erica Kirk is now running Turning Point USA while continuing to promote this ideology about women submitting to male leadership. And at a recent Turning Point USA chapter leadership summit, she said, submission is not a dirty word. And she said, marriage is like a cathedral. The husband is the structure that holds everything up, and the wife is the stained glass, decoration of sorts. And without the husband, the stained glass shatters and becomes useless. Now, there's a very obvious contradiction here. Erica Kirk is not living as a woman incapable of functioning without male leadership. She's the leader of Turning Point USA. She's a widow. She's giving keynote speeches. She's explaining how does Turning Point USA build chapters, and she's making decisions, and she has turned her grief into purpose, as she describes it. Now, whatever you think about her choices personally, they are really tough to reconcile with the gender ideology that she's promoting. And I was talking about this back in December. The Charlie and Erica brand emphasized a really traditional vision of gender roles. And then Charlie Kirk died, and Erica took perhaps the most public leadership position imaginable within the organization. And what Amanda Marcotte argues in Salon is that that contradiction is central to the destruction of Turning Point USA. And here's where things get really weird. Candace Owens has also noticed the contradiction. She has asked, why did Erica need to take over the organization when Turning Point USA had male leaders who could have done it? Now, Candace Owens has also promoted conspiracy theories about the death of Charlie Kirk. It's a completely separate matter. I endorse none of that stuff, none of it. But Candace Owens has identified a real ideological contradiction within Turning Point USA. If your organization tells women husbands should lead and wives should submit, why is the ideological explanation point to the widow becomes the CEO. It doesn't seem to make any sense. And Candace Owens has exploited that while attacking Erica Kirk. So think about where we are a year later. The organization that was supposed to protect Charlie Kirk's legacy is fighting over what his legacy means. And prominent figures on the right are attacking his widow. And his assassination has become fodder for influencer debates. And then on the internet, you know, even the whole like We Are Charlie Kirk AI song that was intended to memorialize him has become a joke. It's one of the biggest jokes on the internet. And there are memes about Charlie Kirk everywhere. This is the part I think is so interesting historically. Immediately after an assassination, there's often an impulse to believe the public image created during that moment of grief is going to be permanent. That's how we will remember the person. And it almost never is. And it's a year later. The question isn't, was Charlie Kirk's assassination horrific? Of course it was. Political assassination is indefensible. The question is, what about the legacy afterward? And in this case, the people who inherited Charlie Kirk's organization have not been able to freeze him in their moment of mourning. They have commercialized, memed, fought over his legacy, and basically been incorporated into the influencer ecosystem that he helped to build. When I last spoke about this, I said the people around Kirk or around Kirk's death are potentially going to consume and destroy his legacy. That has happened. And I think the irony of all of this is that Turning Point USA spent a long time trying to make sure Charlie would not become a footnote. And the louder the spectacle around his memory becomes, it is really hard to separate him from all of this embarrassing insanity that has come since. So they have completed the act now. They have successfully destroyed his legacy in ways that are also terrible for the organization. And you know what? I think the organization was doing a lot of damage. So we are arguably better off that Erica Kirk has bungled taking it over. If you like this show, I would love for you to get my Substack writing. Each day, I'll send you a rundown of what's on the show, what's happening, what matters, why. It's free. No spam. 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I want to show you the level of thought that a lot of the attacks I get are sort of operating under, and it's really, really bad. This guy, Gabriel, was upset with me this weekend. So Gabriel wrote to me. He sent me blank emails where the message was in the subject line, which is always interesting. And Gabriel says, "Democrats are going communism, wake up." It's sort of like these are like caveman grunting messages. Ooh, angry with Pakman. Ooh, Democrats going communism. This message wasn't enough. He also sent another one. "Democrats destroyed our country with immigrants, inflation, gas prices, wake up." Angry. "Trump good. Pakman bad." I guess that now I sound like Cookie Monster. Guys, this is not serious criticism. Okay. Give me a real critique. Give me an explanation of what assertions I made that I got wrong. "Ooh, Pakman, wake up," is not valuable. It is not valuable. Why is there never punctuation? Why are there random capital letters? These are questions for the ages. We simply don't know the answer. But I welcome critiques. I'll give you an example. I just got an email, beautiful email. It was an email from someone who took the time to write to me about my first book. And they said, "David, there's a bunch of stuff in that book I agree with. I think you're," and in fact, he said, "your chapter about political hobbyism was so good. However, I have some disagreements with you about incrementalism versus accelerationism." Great. That's a completely reasonable email to send. It's not, "Boo, Pakman bad, MAGA good, Trump, boo." It's substantive. Try to do better, Gabriel. Try to do better. I know you can. Well, actually, I don't know. Who am I kidding? All right. Jacob Wright wrote in and said, "Reforming capitalism is just kicking the can down the road. Capitalism's end state is all of the money at the top and little to no money at the bottom. Infinite growth is impossible in a finite world. This is a much better email, okay? This is someone who's thinking about substance from the show. Now, I agree that in a physical sense, if you've got a finite planet, you can't have growth forever. That's true. I simply disagree that that gets us to, therefore, capitalism inevitably ends with one guy or a few people having all the money. We've had capitalist economies with wildly different levels of inequality. And the fact that we're on a finite world doesn't change that taxation, labor power, regulation, public services, competition, redistribution, all can be used to have different outcomes in capitalist systems. Now, economic growth doesn't have to literally mean digging another 4% of the world's iron out of the earth, or, you know, capitalism and growth can also mean cancer treatments that are better, software that's more efficient, producing the same stuff with less energy to create economic value. I am much more interested in building a system that produces good outcomes rather than figuring out which ideological label wins. Capitalism without guardrails can produce bad outcomes, but that doesn't mean guardrails don't work. And so I see the infinite growth problem as a separate question, but I appreciate the message. It's a substantive message, and I like that. Okay, Bony Bob Cliff from the subreddit says, just once, I'd like to see this happen. When Trump is doing one of those stupid photo op Q&A sections at his desk, a reporter should ask a hard-hitting question. And when he inevitably demands to know who you with, as if that's relevant, the reporter should go, you just answered my question with another question. Or better yet, none of your business, because it doesn't matter who I'm with. It's a question the American people deserve an answer for. So I actually have a different view slightly, but this reminds me of something I've been meaning to mention to you. When Trump falls asleep in public, reporters should immediately ask him about it. Immediately. When Trump does another cabinet meeting, roundtable, speech, Q&A in the Oval Office, and he falls asleep, or better said, falls asleep, immediately, I would love to see a reporter, Caitlin Collins or whoever, go, Mr. President, you just appeared to be asleep. I was not asleep. Who are you with? That's a nasty question. You should smile more. Okay. If you weren't asleep, what did Nutlick just say? Or what did whoever just say? And then the next reporter, when he goes, get out of here. Who's in a, sir, it did seem as though you were sleeping. Start asking the guy about it. Meanwhile, yes, holding Trump accountable more during these press conference type events would be a very good thing. All right. Ashley wrote in with a beautiful message, I have to say. Ashley says, I appreciate how thoughtful you are to your audience. I'm fairly new to politics, and I think you explain things exquisitely for someone who is trying to be more informed. You're awesome. I always look forward to your podcast. Yeah, you know, I was sent another message over the weekend that someone posted to the Stephen, Kenneth, Destiny, Benel, Borelli, Baruli, the second subreddit. Some people just know him as Destiny. That I'm doing, they called it something like AI content for morons or something like that. I don't know what that means, but we have a real problem in this country where a lot of people don't know what's going on or don't care what's going on or don't have the foundation with which to understand what is going on. I don't think that because I try to explain things clearly to people, regardless of your level of political knowledge, it means that it is not a worthy cause or that it is less than some other thing, you know? And I think that the argument that was made on the Stephen, Kenneth, Destiny, Benel, Borelli, Baruli, the second subreddit, was sort of being pejorative for without really making, it's like the argument that's made against academia or the argument that we sometimes consider when we say, listen, this 100-page academic paper is very interesting, but it's not accessible. And accessibility should also be something we care about. Anyway, appreciate the comment, Ashley. Thank you very much. Allison Laredo says, I've pre-ordered referring, of course, to my forthcoming book, Pay Attention. Ladies and gentlemen, we are at the end. The book comes out in mere days. If you have not yet ordered a signed copy of the book, I've actually already signed the books. So at this point, when people pre-order a signed copy, it means I've got to go back in and sign more books, which, by the way, I'm happy to do. So go to davidpakman.com/attention, pre-order the book. If you want to be entered into a raffle to get this specific copy, this is the first ever printed copy of Pay Attention. If you want to get this one, we're raffling this one off. Simply send your pre-order receipt to info@davidpakman.com. All right. Janice Romano wrote about Donald Trump. He supports mail-in voting if you're going to be away working at college, in the military, or are disabled or otherwise physically unable to vote in person. You know what's very interesting about that? That this is someone who's essentially saying Trump does support absentee voting for people who have an approved reason. But the thing is, states have determined for themselves what approved reasons are. Either we support states having that right or we don't. And states run elections. And one of the bizarre things about this debate is if you are physically unable to vote in person, why are you more trustworthy as someone who's mailing in your ballot than someone who's on vacation? Like, are people voting by mail because they're going to be on vacation less trustworthy than people who are voting by mail because they're in the military? It doesn't make any sense. And by the way, Donald Trump doesn't meet any of these requirements. I mean, like, listen, being away working is such a vague thing. In a sense, people are sort of, I'm away at my office or I'm away. Trump's got multiple 747s. He's working in D.C., even though he spends his weekends in Florida. Now is a reason for him to vote by mail. Give me a break. So you're defending a guy who has no interest in defending you. That's really the saddest thing. Chetho wrote, loving the new battle hair. I hope it gets taller and taller each episode with the camera moving further and further away to keep the hair in frame. This is how we win. Yeah, last week, just randomly, one day my hair was crazy. And it actually, as I'm doing right now, it goes out of frame. So really, I would need to zoom the camera out. And then if it gets even bigger, I would eventually just be so far away, you wouldn't even be able to see me, which would make the show very difficult to very difficult to watch. We are now on the precipice of me launching my book tour. Let me mention a couple of events where I would love to see you. On Monday, September 21st, I will be signing the book at the Upper West Side Barnes & Noble in Manhattan. We are going to have about an hour conversation about the book. There will be some Q&A. I'm going to be announcing the moderator soon. I think it is going to be great. That's on Monday, September 21st. And then on Saturday, October 3rd, I will be going back to my ancestral home of Western Massachusetts, the area where I grew up, and I am going to be doing a joint book event with Jessica Tarlov. I'll sort of be interviewing her about her book. We will both be there signing books and taking questions, etc. Let me see. The Upper West Side event, I don't remember what time it is. Let me see. Upper West Side, Barnes & Noble, David Pakman. I got to get this stuff going on my calendar. Otherwise, I'm going to be late. Anyway, you can... I don't know what time. I think it'll be either like 5, 6, or 7. And then the event in Springfield, Massachusetts on October 3rd is at 6 p.m. More announcements about events forthcoming. We've got a great bonus show today. We will see you then and be back on Monday.
11: This is the story of a very special woman. In a matter of seconds, she turned herself into a great mathematician or an entrepreneur. Her knowledge was limitless and still is. She could also make monsters disappear, especially those that lurked in the shadows under the bed. Once, this woman put back together a teenage girl's broken heart, which had been shattered in 1,000 pieces, just by giving her a bear hug. She masqueraded as a regular person at work, but as a superhero at home. Everyone knows her as Gabriella. I still call her mom.
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0: executive order limiting mail voting, an executive order now found to be unlawful and unconstitutional in several rounds of court hearings. The disclosure from the unidentified whistleblower contends that the Postal Service has been scrambling to try to build a very complex system that would normally take a year or more to build in just 3 months, sometimes in defiance of a judge's orders to halt work on that system, according to the whistleblower. It details the whistleblower report details a system that election officials have already warned cannot be implemented in time for this year's midterms, with the whistleblower contending that the organization's, quote, secretive, rushed assembly of a national ballot scanning system was dangerously buggy and ready to contribute to, quote, catastrophic failure and chaos during the upcoming midterms. Quote, the Postal Service has designed a system to disenfranchise millions of Americans, said Senator Blumenthal to reporters in advance of releasing the whistleblower information last week, adding, and I would say obviously, that, quote, this administration seems hell-bent on changing the framework on casting ballots in this country, clearly for political reasons. According to Democracy Docket on Tuesday, the U.S. Postal Service's internal watchdog confirmed that it is investigating these whistleblower allegations, though the USPS Office of Inspector General did not characterize its planned work as a formal investigation, instead saying it would conduct a, quote, independent review, whatever that now means. A federal judge on Friday last week, for what I believe is now the third time, has blocked the new final U.S. Postal Service rule on all of this, a rule created as per a March executive order by Donald Trump. From the judge has now blocked it from going into effect. And Trump, again, on Sunday this week, took his case to his corrupted right-wing U.S. Supreme Court to appeal that judge's ruling, who even for this court, the high court, the Republican Supreme Court, it would be astounding at this point if they allowed this scheme to move forward this late in the game, with ballots already going out, literally, in what would turn into, frankly, absolute chaos for millions of voters in all 50 states at this point who might well be disenfranchised in the bargain. Trump's latest appeal to the high court was made on Sunday, with Justice Ketanji Brown Jackson informing respondents in the case, the plaintiffs, in several of the challenges against this executive order, including a couple dozen states and a bunch of voting rights groups. The Justice Jackson has notified them to turn in their responses to the administration's appeal by Wednesday of this week, after which I would expect a very speedy response from the Supreme Court, given that, again, absentee ballots are already going out right now. I think another 10 states are going to be sending them out in the next few days. But the far-right activist Republican Supremes have indeed surprised us before. So at this point, I would not count out anything.
1: Buckle up.
0: Unfortunately.
1: Yeah.
0: Nor, by the way, would I count out Republicans' efforts to try to save themselves at this point, literally by hook or by crook. When you're dealing with Donald Trump, emphasis on crook. This year, they are, despite how grim the midterms continue to look for them, at least on paper, they're trying to do whatever they can here, including at what appears to be a laughable and or wildly ill-considered scheme to try and improve their fortunes with an unprecedented midterm convention this week in Texas, Wednesday night and Thursday night. The Republican Party is now said to be scrambling to give away free tickets to the two-day midterm convention in Dallas this week in a frantic bid to pack the arena as countless GOP lawmakers and candidates stay away, according to the Daily Beast. With days before the so-called Trumpapalooza gathering in Texas, organizers have been pulling all stops to try to fill the seats, including using a public lottery with the promise of VIP treatment, urging GOP operatives to give away passes to the two-day event, and blasting out unsolicited text messages screaming free tickets with links to the convention's registration page. The frenzied giveaway comes as party members express what the Daily Beast describes as limited enthusiasm for their first ever midterm convention, which is designed to energize Republicans before voters head to the ballot box on November 3rd. Now, Trump, whose idea this entire thing was, we will see if it turns out to be, this convention turns out to be as good of an idea as, say, I don't know, attacking Iran. He will speak, however, on both nights of the two-day event.
1: Oh, my. If you haven't heard enough of him yet, you're going to get even more.
0: Well, the voters are demanding it, aren't they? It will play out, by the way, those two nights are the two opening nights of the NFL season this year. So great timing there, Mr. Trump. A Politico survey of more than 70 Republican candidates and members found that 45 of those 70 either do not plan to go to Dallas or are still thinking about it. Some cited prior commitments, while others balked at the $25,000 price for attending.
1: Oh, yes, that'll do it.
0: They are charging candidates $25,000 to show up. By holding it in Dallas, Trump and his MAGA allies are also hoping to bolster the fortunes of embattled Texas U.S. Senate candidate Ken Paxton, now locked in a very tight race against Democrat James Tallarico, despite the state being a traditional GOP stronghold. But the $25,000 cost being charged to candidates to attend has irritated some Republicans. Especially candidates in competitive races that have been reluctant to spend precious days campaigning at an event that is centered on Donald Trump, whose approval ratings have now hit record lows. The Daily Beast found that most Republicans in competitive House races were not planning to attend, some declining even to say that whether they would show up or not, perhaps a fear for out of fear of angering the boss, I guess. The White House also confirmed First Lady Melania Trump will be another no-show at an event designed to project Republican unity. Meanwhile, the RNC is simultaneously trying to turn the gathering into a massive fundraising grab. Trump donors are being asked, these are Trump donors now, being asked for $250,000 to attend a roundtable with Donald Trump. No guarantees whether he'll stay awake throughout the roundtable. They're also asking another $88,600 for a photo with the president. How they came up with $88,600 for that, I could not even begin to guess. Meanwhile, organizers are also held a briefing call with GOP operatives just last week saying that tickets are still available, urging them to hand them out to anyone they can find at this point in their networks. In a Truth Social post, Trump described the convention as, quote, the greatest rally of them all, unquote. Now, I thought that's what his bomb of a national state fair on the National Mall was. I thought that was supposed to be the greatest rally of them all. Or the January 6th rally. But in any case, now we have a new greatest rally of them all this week, or I guess two of them, because he'll speak twice. Quote, this is essentially a Trump rally that they're calling a midterm convention, said Elaine Kamark, a senior fellow at the Brookings Institution. They're trying to get enthusiasm among their base because that's what they need for November. Basically, this is a Trump show, she said. That's a nice way of putting the show. But by putting himself on the marquee, the president who defied the odds to win the White House in 2024 is hoping to narrow the enthusiasm gap between Democrats who are very eager to vote this fall and Republicans who pollsters find are much less eager to turn out. And frankly, Before you laugh too much at all of this, I will note that while, you know, normally candidates from the party in power tend to distance themselves from an unpopular president in midterms, and then they go on to lose anyway, well, it's not impossible to think that Trump's idea here to lean into himself, that that might work somewhat better. After all, his supporters only seem to turn out when he's on the ballot. So if he's able to sort of make the case to him that he is on the ballot this year, even though he literally is not, well, it might help. So I know a lot of people will be making fun of it. We'll probably be making fun of it, but it might not be a terrible idea. We'll see. The Guardian coverage of this yesterday includes a bunch of Democrats and former Republicans who are dubious about that strategy working out. And at the same time, Republican candidates are trying to distance themselves from Trump on their own campaign websites, removing pictures of him and texts that during the primaries tied them to Trump. Some candidates are quietly scrubbing his likeness from their websites. In Texas, candidate Carlos de la Cruz replaced, quote, Trump conservative with instead, quote, proven conservative. Right on the homepage, erasing a line about being, quote, ready to be President Trump's wingman in Congress. That's no longer there for some reason. In Kentucky, Ralph Alvarado, another candidate, pivoted to independent leadership on his website. In Nevada, Martin O'Donnell no longer features his Trump endorsement photo. In South Texas, Eric Flores replaced, quote, support President Trump's agenda with, quote, lower the cost of living. In Alaska, Nick Begich edited his homepage to a simple, we have delivered for Alaska. Sure you have, Nick. Did you deliver with Trump, or we don't want to mention that at this point. Elsewhere, some candidates are actively breaking ranks. The Wisconsin congressman and gubernatorial candidate Tom Tiffany publicly rebuked Trump renaming of Lake Ontario to Lake America last week and opposed importing cheaper ground beef or whatever mystery meat that Donald Trump is bringing in, enraging ranchers here in the U.S. in the bargain. The Michigan congressman, Tom Barrett, he's campaigning on his votes to limit Trump's war in Iran, highlighting his support for the War Powers Resolution. Not that he's working very hard to do that, to stop this war. Trump, nonetheless, appears unmoved and indifferent. Alan Lichtman, a history professor at American University, said, quote, he doesn't care about any of these other candidates. He only cares about two things when it comes to the midterms. One, that he won't be investigated, and two, that he can get his appointments through the Senate. He demands loyalty for everyone else and gives loyalty to no one. But some commentators believe that the convention, with its potential to draw primetime TV viewers and generate viral clips, could make a difference in the margins. Larry Sabato, the director of the Center for Politics at the University of Virginia, said, quote, it might increase MAGA's turnout. It's not going to change any minds, he said, but it might convince the MAGA people, this convention, you know, those who say, well, I don't normally vote, but when our hero is, I don't normally vote when our hero is not on the ballot, but if this is what Donald wants me to do, I'm going to pitch in and help. Nonetheless, Sabato says, it's not going to help him much. And with Trump's personal approval ratings now in the low 30s and approval for his war and his economy even lower, it's a pretty risky bet, it seems to me, for anyone to tie themselves too closely to Trump just over 50 days out from this year's election. Or it's also risky to try and separate themselves from him. Republicans are in a bind. We wish them nothing but the best of luck. Such aspirants would be wise to tread carefully, said the conservative broadcaster, Charlie Sykes, who told The Guardian, quote, it is a Trump-a-palooza. And once again, Donald Trump insists on being, what was the old phrase about Teddy Roosevelt? The bride at every wedding and the corpse at every funeral.
1: Oh, man. That's colorful.
0: Yeah. From your mouth to God's ears. Charlie, he also had a quote. He wants to make the midterms all about himself, despite the fact that he's reaching the Nixon line in terms of polling unpopularity. It's very much on brand, except that right now, he says, with every day we get closer to the midterms, Trump's narcissism becomes a greater challenge to Republicans who want to survive what looks like a blue wave. That blue wave, according to a newsletter late last week from pretty much straight down the center political prognosticator Charlie Cook of the Cook Political Report, that blue wave will be one of three things for Republicans this year, he says. It will either be bad, really bad, or truly horrible. Perhaps more on that in a bit this hour. For the record, Cook currently believes the most likely scenario is the really bad one. That's the one in the middle there. But more on that in a bit. Just trying to get our bearings here a little bit today after a week off the grid. Less than 2 months from Election Day now, with absentee ballots already being sent out from some states, as we are likely to focus more and more on elections in the days ahead. Not just on the horse races, mind you, of course, but on the what? The track conditions, the conditions that those horses are running on this year, since as longtime listeners and better horse track betters will know, a muddy track condition can radically change the horse race in very unpredictable ways, even for what might have otherwise been the odds on favorites to win. That, of course, is what Trump's U.S. Postal Service gambit is now all about. But it's hardly the only last-minute effort by Republicans this year to try and rig the results in their favor by muddying the track conditions for voters. And no matter how much I talk about these elections and the various horse races and the polling and the so forth, you please keep in mind the fact that Republicans are going to do everything they can do to steal this election, to rig this election any way possible. For example, just one case here for the moment. Before we left for our break, we spent a bit of time detailing the U.S. Senate race down in the great state of Texas, where State Rep. James Tallarico is said to be largely neck and neck at this point with the wildly corrupt State Attorney General Ken Paxton to fill the seat of Republican U.S. Senator John Cornyn, the four-term senator. Lost his GOP primary race to Paxton after Trump endorsed Paxton, despite or maybe because of Paxton's criminal background, impeachment by his own party, and his various unspeakable ethical violations. But just before the break, the Cook Political Report had moved that race between Tallarico and Paxton from lean Republican to toss-up. In the otherwise red state, the Democrats have long wanted to turn blue, and they believe this year they may finally be able to do it. So the fact that state Republicans are now doing whatever they can to rig the election in their favor in Lone Star State by muddying the track conditions for voters, well, that should come as no surprise. And we all need to be ready for it. Last week, the Tarrant County, Texas commissioners voted 3-2 to approve a new list of polling sites for the November election that included 92 fewer sites than during the 2022 midterms. The approval, which will affect voters in and around Fort Worth, came after commissioners heard testimony from more than 100 speakers, the majority of whom opposed the site cuts. This was during a meeting that lasted over 8 hours. Voting rights advocates and representatives of 30 civic groups rallied outside the county courthouse on Tuesday morning, demanding that commissioners approve a list with the same number of sites as the 2022 midterms. The commissioners voted to shut down the polling sites anyway. Commissioners voted along party lines with Republicans, three of them supporting the new list, the two Democratic commissioners voting against it. Throughout the meeting, speakers urged commissioners to increase rather than decrease the number of places for voters to cast a ballot. They also asked to reinstate specific sites, such as those used by students, for example, at the University of Texas at Arlington, where they are shutting down the main polling site, according to this new list. More than 1.3 million people are registered to vote in Tarrant County. They'll now have 92 fewer sites to vote in. Local Republican and Democratic leaders framed the November midterms as the, quote, most important of our lifetime. So, of course, sure, limit the opportunity that voters have to participate in the most important election of our lifetime, I guess. Historically, Tarrant County is a Republican stronghold. However, in recent years, it has shown occasional signs of trending purple as voters narrowly supported Democratic candidates at the top of the statewide ballot in some recent elections. So, yeah, there you go. Democratic Senator Taylor Ramitz's landslide victory in the northern half of Tarrant County in a special election in January, followed by unusually high voter turnout in the March primaries, spurred Democrats' hopes of victory in November and has obviously spooked some Republicans in the state. So now the GOP they're on the voter suppression case, apparently. Commissioners voted on that list in Tarrant County after that 8-hour meeting. It was after 5 p.m. and immediately after the vote, attendees still in the room began chanting shame, as well they should. Now, in brighter news for voters, also out of a red state, much brighter news, in fact, in another case where Republicans have been doing absolutely everything they can to muddy the track conditions in hopes of improving their chances in November. Well, good news. While we were gone last week, the Missouri Supreme Court unanimously blocked new congressional districts that were backed by Donald Trump, blocked them from being used in this November's election, and ordered a statewide vote on whether to uphold or reject that that new map, those gerrymandered seats. As per the citizens referendum that we previously reported last year on having received more than enough signatures to qualify for this November's ballot, and with that referendum on the ballot, it would stop the new gerrymandered U.S. House map from taking effect this year, at least until the voters have had the chance to ring in on it, for or against it, as per state law, which the state's Republican attorney general attempted to ignore. The decision late last week from the Missouri Supremes, the unanimous decision, as the Washington Post describes it, marks a rare setback for Republicans in a national redistricting battle that Trump urged GOP-run states to launch last year. Republicans had hoped Missouri's new congressional boundaries would help them win an additional seat by erasing a black majority voting district out of existence entirely in Kansas City in hopes of holding on to their slim House majority in the midterms. The Missouri Attorney General Katherine Hanaway, a Republican, immediately appealed the Missouri High Court's ruling to the corrupted U.S. Supreme Court, asserting that the decision by the state court, quote, has thrust our state into a full-fledged constitutional crisis. Yes, keeping the districts that have been in use since 2022 has thrust the state into a constitutional crisis, she is actually arguing. As the AG and the state secretary of state, also a Republican, slow walked this case and the challenge to the new districts, and just the AG's indefensible argument that the petition for a citizen referendum did not put the brakes on that Republican gerrymander, while Missouri's new districts were then unlawfully used. While they were slow walking these challenges, they went ahead and used these unlawful districts in the August primaries in the state. But the state Supreme Court said they cannot be used in the November general election, or ever again, in fact, unless voters first uphold the new districts passed by the Republican-led legislature in that referendum that will now be on the ballot. And that, of course, is the full-fledged constitutional crisis that the Missouri AG is referring to, in which the state Supreme Court ruled that the redistricting legislation creating new districts, quote, did not go into effect and will not go into effect unless and until approved by the voters. As a result, the court said the congressional map adopted after the 2020 census, quote, remains in full force and effect for the November 2026 general election. We will see, of course, what the Supreme Court, the U.S. Supreme Court, has to say about all of that. In a separate ruling on the same day, Missouri's Supreme Court also ruled that the Secretary of State had wrongly rejected a petition for a ballot proposal, making it difficult for politicians to change measures enacted by voters through citizen initiatives. The court also ordered that measure to be placed on the November ballot. So lots of reasons to turn out if you live in November. I see you live in Missouri yeah. This November. See how excited I am? Quote, this is what democracy looks like, said Richard von Glahn, the executive director of People Not Politicians Missouri. They're the ones who sponsored the referendum petition, hoping to stop the GOP gerrymander. He added, quote, the people of Missouri demanded a voice, and the court just confirmed what we have been saying all along. People, not politicians, will have the final say. We hope to be joined by Mr. von Glahn, who joined us on the show, I think it was last October, if I'm not mistaken, almost a year ago.
1: Yeah.
0: Back then, to insist that this is exactly what the state law and the Constitution said. We told you about it a year ago, and sure enough, he was absolutely right. He was describing the process as they were gathering the signatures, as he promised to get more than enough to get the referendum on the ballot and to halt the gerrymander in the process. He will hopefully be joining us again on this show on tomorrow's broadcast to explain what happens now and where all of this goes from here.
1: Yeah, and listen, as you note, Republicans in every single state are going to do everything that they can to muddy the track, to rig the elections, and our job now is to make sure that they don't get away with that.
0: It's not going to work, says me. Quick break, and we will move from Missouri to neighboring Kansas. Interesting story over there as well. That's straight ahead on the broadcast, plus the Green News Report. I'm Brad Friedman. Don't touch that dial. 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

0: Kansas.
1: Yes.
0: Right? Yeah. Well done, Jesse Doyen. Welcome back to the Bradcast. Brad Friedman from bradblog.com. Before we get to Kansas, actually, the very story that I was just talking about before the break, during the break, breaking news. I guess that's why they call it breaking news. It comes in during the break. The Supreme Court has turned down Missouri's push to use a new U.S. House map in the November election. Apparently, Justice Kavanaugh has rejected the Republicans' emergency appeal to use their new gerrymandered map, and they will once again be voting this November on the old maps, on the old, well, I was going to say non-gerrymandered maps, but they were already kind of gerrymandered, frankly. But now they will be the less gerrymandered map with, I believe, six Republican representatives and two Democratic representatives. The Democrats both in St. Louis on the east side of the state, Kansas City on the west side of the state. But it does help us get over to Kansas, which is where we are heading. But I mentioned earlier Charlie Cook, the creator of the Cook Political Report, which many in the political media sort of rely on for figuring out which contests to focus on, et cetera, with his various ratings of solid Republican or solid Democrat or lean Republican, lean Democrat, or toss-up for the closest of races. He's pretty much, you know, he's pretty much down-the-middle guy on this stuff. If anything, he maybe leans a little bit to the right, though not much in his race ratings. He published a rather stunning newsletter, I thought, last week, headlined, "When a Nightmare Scenario Becomes the Most Likely Scenario," in which he explained, quote, "Republicans should brace themselves in the run-up to the midterms." Quote, "The three most plausible outcomes are that it will be bad, really bad, or truly horrible. This is a very different situation," he says, "than what existed at the beginning of this election cycle, even different from the beginning of this year." He says the worst case scenario for the GOP and the best for Democrats today would have sounded ludicrous 8 months ago. The most plausible today resembles Republicans' nightmare scenario at the beginning of the year. That's how much things have changed since the beginning of the year. He goes on to describe what he sees as those bad or really bad or truly horrible scenarios, the possibilities that he believes Republicans are now facing, thanks largely to Trump's actions over the last several months, including his war on Iran, his tariffs, his trade wars with Canada, etc. He says a merely bad outcome would be a loss between 15 and 25 House seats. This would lose them their majority in that chamber, but it would also mean a loss of 4 or 5 seats for Republicans in the U.S. Senate. That's the bad scenario. He says that would bring Democrats to a 51 or 52 majority, Republicans to 48 or 49. That's merely the bad scenario. But the best that he believes Republicans can hope for at this time of those three scenarios, and that's kind of stunning. He's basically saying they're going to take both chambers if he's right. The scenario that he believes is the most likely as of now, well, that is the, quote, really bad one, the really bad election for Republicans that Charlie Cook thinks is most likely, where they will lose between 26 and 35 seats in the U.S. House, and then either 4 or 5 seats in the Senate. And just to be clear, these numbers in the U.S. House do take into account the mid-decade gerrymandering that Republicans have been doing over the past year. Cook writes, whatever losses the GOP incurs in November will be about 10 seats fewer than would have happened had the 2024 maps remained in place. So he's taking that into account when he says the most likely scenario is the, quote, really bad one for Republicans, where they will lose between 26 and 35 seats in the U.S. House. Now, given the number and nature of seats up this year, the, quote, truly horrible scenario, as Cook describes it, for Republicans would be a net Senate loss of at least six seats flipped from red to blue in the U.S. Senate, along with the same 26 to 35 seats lost by Republicans in the U.S. House. He writes, why does this election look so bad for Republicans? Why has the worst case scenario become so much worse and the best case pretty unlikely? Tariffs and soaring fuel and fertilizer costs are slamming farmers in rural areas hard, and those people have constituted the backbone of Trump's support. While few are likely to actually defect and vote for Democrats, Cook argues, many more will simply stay home. Ditto those Republicans who may be put off by Trump's ill-fated attack on Iran, or even his demolishing the east wing of the White House to build an opulent ballroom, trying to rename the Kennedy Center, renaming gulfs and lakes that aren't really ours to rename. And he notes that is far from an exhaustive list. You heard Marjorie Taylor Greene at the top of the show in some remarks that she had posted to social media before we left town, going on and on about how much trouble Republicans are in. Marjorie Taylor Greene explaining why Republicans are going to take a thumping this year.
1: Yeah, and she also included the Epstein files, off the headlines.
0: Yes.
1: And she said that's something that she believes people will also be upset about and either won't turn out for or might actually vote for candidates who promise to release them.
0: Cook concludes by saying, it appears to me that the president has now reached a critical mass of problems that are threatening to take this election to a place that the 2026 map and the small number of competitive districts and Senate seats should not allow it to go. Cook says, I confess this is a lot bigger than I expected, but here we are. Straight down the center, middle of the road, mainstream political prognosticator Charlie Cook there saying that this is much worse for Republicans than he expected by far, and that it could get even worse. And while I promise we will continue to cover this election from all potential angles, including what will absolutely be those attempts to steal this election by Trump and the Republicans, an attempted theft that is already underway, I believe it's also appropriate at this point to sort of broaden the scope of the possibilities if what Charlie Cook says is right. If this could potentially be a truly horrible year for Republicans, with Senate seats now in states like Texas and Alaska and Ohio definitely in play at this point, and really all three of them seeing polls that are showing the Democrats ahead in all three of those states, along with states like North Carolina, Maine, and elsewhere, if that's the very bad scenario for Republicans that Cook is already seeing for the GOP, well, how about the truly horrible scenario for Republicans? What would that include? How about a U.S. Senate seat in, I don't know, Kansas? Kansas? Impossible. Maybe. Though, you know, 6 or 8 months ago, you'd have said that, a Democratic Senate pickup in Texas or Alaska or Ohio were all impossible, but not anymore. So in a year like this, why not think big, says me. Emily Singer writes today at Daily Coast, the Democrats have not held a U.S. Senate seat in Kansas in a whopping 94 years. But President Trump's horrendous shepherding of the economy is hitting Kansans especially hard, with his idiotic trade wars and boondoggle of a war in Iran slamming the state's massive agriculture industry. That's turned reliably red voters, she says, in the state against their once dear leader and his Republican Party, putting Kansas's Senate seat in play for the first time in decades. Indeed, she writes, the political handicapping outlet site Inside Elections has now moved freshman GOP Senator Roger Marshall's race into the competitive column as of last week, saying polling shows Marshall's reelection bid against Democratic pastor Adam Hamilton is now within the margin of error in Kansas. Plus, don't forget, the state has elected a Democrat as governor for the past two terms in a row. So it's not unthinkable for a statewide election to go to a Democrat in Kansas, even though it's been 94 years since that has happened for the U.S. Senate. And Trump, notes Singer, just made the situation even worse for Marshall and the GOP by threatening to block sales of Canadian-manufactured Bombardier planes in the U.S. as part of his trade war with our neighbor to the north. But guess what? Bombardier employs more than 1,500 workers in the state of Kansas. And Trump's threat to ban sales of the jets now puts those employees and their families at risk. As he wrote on his failing social media site, quote, "No more selling Bombardier in the United States. Their products aren't good enough. They live off American buyers, American companies, American airports, and apparently American employees, but don't tell Trump that, I guess." He goes on to say, "All while Canada blocks our great American banks and companies throughout the USA. They even blocked Gulfstream Aerospace from doing business in Canada. Completely unjust and unfair." Republican Senator Roger Marshall has not yet responded to that threat, or hadn't by the time Emily wrote this piece, but his challenger, the Democratic evangelical minister, tweeted out, quote, "Bombardier supports 1,500 Kansas families, providing good-paying jobs that put food on the table and keep a roof over their heads during a cost-of-living crisis caused by Washington, and now the president is trying to take that away." He added, quote, "The decision to ban Bombardier from selling in the U.S. is a direct attack on Kansas workers and Kansas jobs, yet Roger Marshall is notably silent. We cannot allow this chaotic economic policy to continue to hurt Kansans. They deserve so much better. As your senator, I will always stand up for Kansas workers." 1,500 of them in this case is a lot of workers in a state like Kansas, and they and their families and everyone they know are likely to not be very happy about this at all.
1: What's his name again, the Democratic pastor candidate?
0: Hamilton, Adam Hamilton.
1: Okay.
0: But that is not even the tip of the iceberg for Marshall and his problems, as it turns out. On Tuesday, the New York Times published a bombshell report that found Marshall, who is a doctor, a multimillionaire who was an OBGYN before he launched his political career, Dr. Marshall sued 700 of his own former patients and had 81 of them arrested for unpaid bills for emergency surgeries and deliveries and miscarriage treatments. Had them arrested? The Times reports that Marshall sued patients for as little as $100. One of his former patients, Kelly Klutz, told the Times, quote, "I had every intention to pay. I was just struggling." The Times reported that Marshall had sued her in 2015 for an unpaid $129 bill for postpartum care. She added, quote, "I was recently divorced, trying to do everything on my own. I told them I could make partial payments, but it seemed like no matter what I said, they wanted the full amount at once." The Times also interviewed Misha Zimmerman, a woman who Marshall's lawyers had arrested twice for failure to pay a bill for a C-section delivery. Quote, "I asked them quietly, 'Can you not handcuff me in front of my daughter?' Zimmerman told the Times about her arrest. 'I told my daughter I was going for a ride.' She added, 'I had to choose whether I'd pay my electricity or pay $50 to a doctor who didn't need it.' That," observed Singer, "is a far different story than Dr. Marshall, the senator from Kansas, is trying to tell in his campaign ads, in which he paints himself as a fighter for lower health care costs and for working families, even though he supported the massive cuts to Medicaid that the GOP made last year." Mm. Between Trump decimating Kansas's economy and multimillionaire Marshall having indigent patients arrested for failure to pay small bills for his monopolized OBGYN practice, Democrats have a real shot in Kansas, argues Emily Singer. We will see. But again, in a year like this, potentially, anyway, for Republicans, yes, even Kansas could now be in play. Think big, democracy fans. What do we got? About 55 days left. And then the real fight begins, but we'll talk about that later. Quick break, and we're back with Desi Doyen and the Green News Report. I'm Brad Friedman. This is The Bradcast.
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0: Hey, this is Brad. You're listening to an encore presentation of The Bradcast. Well, I know I've got a lot to catch up with regarding elections from the week that we were gone. I suspect, Desiree, you probably got just as many things to catch up when it comes to the climate.
1: Oh, yeah.
0: As we learn in our latest Green News Report.
1: While we were out,
2: the average cost of a gallon of gas this weekend is the highest on record.
1: Diesel and retail gas prices hit new record high for Labor Day. Summer of climate chaos continued as tropical storms lash Hawaii, Texas, and Southern California. Nepal continues to dig out from deadly glacial disaster. Plus,
3: this summer, scorching heat, raging wildfires, and deadly floods are a warning of what lies ahead.
1: New UN report warns all of it is getting much worse.
0: Fantastic. All of those stories and more straight ahead from bradblog.com. I'm Brad Friedman.
1: And I'm Desi Doyen.
0: Stand by for 6 minutes of independent green news, politics, analysis, and snarky comment.
4: We have a lot of leverage over Venezuela. We control the sale of oil outside of their country.
0: Cool. How's it going? What was that about the highest gas prices of all time? This is your Green News Report. I'm gonna soak up the sun. Okay, Desi Doyen, it wasn't a direct hit, but boy, were we feeling a hurricane, or at least the outer bands of it, here in Southern California over the weekend.
1: Yes, it was bizarre, and we'll get to that in a moment. First, oil prices are pushing $100 a barrel again because of renewed missile strikes between the U.S. and Iran on oil infrastructure and tankers in the Strait of Hormuz and damage to refineries in the Middle East and Russia.
0: You mean they didn't sort out that little excursion while we were gone?
1: No, they didn't. The average price for U.S. diesel hit a new all-time high record of $5.85 a gallon, increasing price pressures on businesses and consumers. Retail gas prices hit a new record high for the Labor Day weekend at $4.14 a gallon on average. In Venezuela, Donald Trump announced last week that the U.S. will take direct majority control of a vast portion of Venezuela's oil reserves. The Washington Post warns it is a costly and legally precarious venture with steep logistical challenges requiring tens of billions of dollars in investment, potentially from U.S. taxpayers.
0: Oh, I'm sure it'll all work out just fine.
1: In Nepal, in addition to the enormous death toll from the catastrophic flooding generated by the collapse of a massive glacier in the rapidly warming Himalayas, preliminary estimates put the cost of recovery at $5 billion, which is one-tenth of Nepal's entire economy. Government officials say Nepal has requested urgent financial aid from the United Nations Special Fund for Climate Disaster Recovery.
0: That after thousands died from that horrific disaster.
1: In Israel, an ocean heat wave in the Mediterranean Sea triggered a miles-long microalgae bloom that temporarily knocked offline all but one of Israel's major desalination plants, impacting drinking water supplies. Here in the U.S., Tropical Storm Edward made landfall near the Texas-Louisiana border, bringing several days of intense flooding rain far inland, dumping as much as 2 feet of rain in some areas. Hawaii declared a state of emergency due to powerful Hurricane Lowell, the third storm in 3 weeks to pass close to the island chain.
0: Yikes.
1: Lowell is one of an extremely unusual three simultaneous storms in the very warm eastern Pacific Ocean, including including Tropical Storm Marie, which delivered rare impacts to Southern California.
0: Southern California saw all kinds of rain, huge waves. For this time of year, just amazing what happened over Labor Day.
1: The United Nations cited that escalating storm activity when it renewed warnings last week that the brewing El Nino in the Pacific Ocean is forecast to be the strongest ever recorded. The UK government advised its citizens to stock up on emergency supplies before impacts arrive. There have been no warnings from the Trump administration to Americans.
0: Wow.
1: The United Nations also issued a bracing new report concluding that because governments have failed to cut fossil fuel emissions, the world can no longer avoid overshooting 1.5 degrees Celsius of global warming above pre-industrial levels set in the Paris Climate Agreement. It matters because the higher temperatures rise and the longer they remain above 1.5 degrees, the greater the risks of deadly heat, floods, ecosystem collapse, and irreversible climate tipping points.
0: You mean all the stuff we've been seeing around here lately?
1: Only much worse. Mm. The report says the only pathway to avert catastrophic levels of warming above 2 degrees Celsius requires slashing fossil fuel emissions, accelerating global electrification, and deploying carbon removal projects. Here's outgoing UN Secretary General Antonio Guterres.
3: Every fraction of a degree will cost lives, destroy livelihoods, deepen inequality, and push ecosystems closer to irreversible damage. But we can still bring warming back below 1.5 degrees by the end of the century. The science is clear. The solutions are at hand. And the world has never been better equipped to deploy them.
0: Well, it better start deploying quickly. For much more on all of these stories and the ones we couldn't get to today, check out our website at greennews.bradblog.com. I'm Brad Friedman.
1: And I'm Desi Doyen.
0: And this has been your Green News Report.
5: We are the future.
0: Yeah, let's get to work in all sorts of ways.
1: Indeed.
0: Thank you very much, Desi Doyen. Thanks to all of you for spending a portion of your day or night with us. 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You can... 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While you're there, please hit one of them donate buttons. We'd greatly appreciate it. Drop me email if you like. I am bradcast@bradblog.com. On the social medias, you will find me at The Brad Blog. Hope you'll join us tomorrow as we pick up on today's breaking news about the Missouri case and Missouri gerrymandering and the Missouri Supreme Court with Richard Von Glahn. And that's it. And election results tomorrow out of two states. We'll see you for that. I'm Brad Friedman. 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
1: So they're the best around.
0: Nothing's gonna ever keep you down. Midas, the best around.
2: You know, we have our injunction. Of course, the first thing the administration tried to do is rip up our contracts across the federal government, including TSA's. TSA's was first, March the 7th, 2025. And we've been able to win our rights back and continue to represent the employees. I've been a TSO since 2002. I started at TSA when I was 24 years old, and now I'm 48. I've worked half of my life is involved in TSA. It went by with a blink of an eye. It's been an awesome journey, but there's nothing more that I can say I've been proud of than serving the American people for the last 24 years.
3: So, you know, when you look at the fact that there's talk of, and I understand, and you know this more than I do, there's talk of privatizing, going backward to privatizing and just letting, you know, the profiteers decide, you know, which corners we can cut or which special programs we can come up with or how we can profit off of it. It seems like, you know, today be a good, interesting time to maybe talk about why it's not a great idea to privatize our safety and security.
2: Well, I can tell you the first reason why it's not a good idea is that TSA officers have performed a job for 24 years without failure, 100% success rates. There's no planes come down on our watch. 9/11 is tomorrow, the 25th anniversary of 9/11. And prior to 9/11, for those who don't know, there was no TSA. TSA was created in the ashes of the World Trade Center and the Pentagon in Pennsylvania. The TSA officers have upheld their oaths to the Constitution. We have done our jobs. We protected the American people. And the real question is, why would you want to privatize something that's working? There's only one reason. P is for profit. And people are trying to make profits off of this government, especially this administration is, oh, we're going to privatize everything. Well, privatization in the world of government means you're no longer a federal employee, and now you're going to pay twice as much money to a government contractor to do the job. And when you have TSOs doing a job, we took an oath to uphold the Constitution. We care deeply about making sure every single passenger gets to their destination safe, and that's the reason why privatization is doesn't work good for the people. It's only for profits.
3: Or what you're going to end up with is we're going to cut as many corners as possible to make the square peg fit in the round hole so that we can make as much money as we can and give the illusion that they're doing something while leaving us completely vulnerable. I mean, that's the way I see it.
2: Yeah, they're going to call it enhancements. And it's going to be better. Look, at the end of the day, the only enhancement it's going to be is somebody's pocketbook is going to get fatter on the backs of those privatized officers that would be working at those checkpoints. It's really a bad idea for the American people. All you have to do is ask those 3,000 people that got on planes on September 11, 2001, would they think today it's a good idea to privatize the TSOs. They have all perished already. You know, these guys would say it's a horrible idea. We came to take care to make sure that never happened again. Those lives should never be forgotten. And now they're being forgotten by trying to privatize this workforce. If I had a family member that passed away in 9/11 and now they're trying to privatize the TSOs, I would be appalled. Because one of the very first things that happened after 9/11 was the creation of TSA to make sure that the airports were federalized and people are protected. It's the same reason why they don't have you don't have private customs officers when you cross the checkpoints and flying in from other countries or walking across the borders.
3: Now, the only thing I'll push back on it, nobody passed away. They were murdered. And they were
2: exactly. They were murdered. They all died. Yeah.
3: That was allowed to happen because we were lax and, you know, they were cutting corners and doing all the things that I fear. And I think the American public would be quite outraged to know that there's actually a move by this administration to move forward with privatization. And I guess you've been part of some of the discussions that they've been throwing at you guys. Explain this Horizon 25 thing. What is this?
2: Well, Horizon 25 is the enhancement of trying to privatize the TSA airports. And they're coming up with ways

0: to streamline and make traveling allegedly quicker. Of course, the union's not involved in any of this Horizon 2025 thing that they're trying to put together. Gold Plus is what they were previously trying to call this. The union, they went out and said they were going to privatize the Tampa Airport, Charleston Airport, and Des Moines, Iowa Airport. And within about 35, 40 days, the union organized, mobilized, and we got all the airports to say, you know what, we're not going to do the private screening after all. And they all withdrew from the Gold Plus program. And they said, well, you know, we're going to abandon the Gold Plus and now make this Horizon 25.
1: So Gold Plus, well, please, I'm thinking, I know the Trump administration is in power right now. And I know that a lot of their people are probably doing their people are doing this. Gold Plus sounds like the most Trump thing ever. Oh, please tell me this was a privatization, profitization scheme where you could just buy your way past checkpoints. Please tell me that was part of the plan.
0: Well, I'm sure it was, because the way they were going to make a profit on it was like, if you wanted to go through the private screening checkpoints, yeah, sure, you'd probably be able to get around screening with enough money. You know, there's no idea what was going to happen, but they were going to call it the golden era of airline travel. And I was like, well, the golden era of airline travel was in the 60s when everybody just hopped on a plane, I guess. They didn't have to really worry about going through screening.
1: No, and it's the... Yeah. It's the weird world that I grew up in. I remember as a kid being able to take the rapid transit right into Cleveland Hopkins Airport. You'd get out right in the airport. You'd walk through some half screening. It wasn't even a metal detector. It was just a guy sitting on a stool going, yeah, you can go ahead. And you could walk right up to the gate and watch without even a ticket or knowing anybody, just hanging out in the airport and causing trouble. I mean, it was a different world. And you know,
0: yeah, that's what I was. Yeah, another trying to say they got a new golden era, and I was like, look, the only golden era I can think of is that if you go to, it's a really anti gold, like all they're caring about is gold. And I mean, look, I'm gonna tell you something, tell that to the 3,000 people that murdered on 9/11 that privatization is a great idea, because they went on the airlines and they were going through private checkpoints, they were for profit, they were trying to do it as cheap as possible. Of course, the regulations weren't in place and nobody had ever used airplanes and missiles. However, that's never going to happen again. They're not, because TSA officers are doing their job, and we've been doing the job ever since. And the American people need to know that we showed up during the government shutdowns, and they're trying to use the government shutdowns as a reason why to privatize, because if TSOs are privatized, they're going to get paid during government shutdowns, which is the dumbest reason in the whole wide world. Because we took an oath as federal employees. You mean to tell me we're going to be privatized because of the 535 elected people in our houses of representatives and Senate that took an oath up to hold the Constitution? They didn't do their jobs, so they're trying to fire us because they didn't do theirs. That is the most pathetic thing ever. They need to be, all of them need to be kicked out of office if they think this is a good idea.
1: No, I'm right there with you, but I do find it ironic that seems to be the argument for a lot of things. We need to privatize it. Just privatize it. Because in the private world, it's what the CEO says. It's not what we the people say. It's what the dictator says. And this is where Trump comes in. Everyone, you know, during the 2024 election that I ran into was saying, we need to run government like a business. Well, it's not a government. Running government like a business is for profit, not for service, not for safety, not for security, not for any of that, to line one guy's pocket. Now, this administration is doing a pretty good job of lining dear leader's pocket. Don't get me wrong. But I do think, is there any polling on this that the American people wouldn't really, because I'll be honest, hadn't heard a lot about it, thought it was kind of a dead issue, thought, you know, hey, 9/11's coming up. Maybe we've learned something.
0: I don't have the polls, and I'm sure eventually we're going to deal with that. But I just wanted to think about, you know, this administration in particular has made a lot of promises. The $2,000 rebate checks for tariffs, $5,000 DOGE check, the money just disappearing. And last night, if you vote for us, we're going to give you $5,000, right? Look, that is the most bullarchy thing of all time. It's like telling a pastor, hey, this plane's perfectly safe. Don't worry about it. Everything's great until it's not. Oh, yeah, guess what? Your check's not in the mail either. You know, the only day it's in the mail is, I'm sorry, your family member didn't make it to his destination because we decided to cut as many corners as we can And believe me, when you take an oath of the Constitution, you take it seriously. But when you get hired by a private company, all they really care about is making profits, yeah, and making sure that they work you as hard as you can. You won't have union rights. You won't have workplace protections. They're going to tell you when you're going to come to work. They're going to tell you when you're going to go home. They're going to let you know when you're going to work overtime. There's not going to be any protections for these employees. And the American people are going to suffer because you're going to find the bottom of the barrel, the people that unfortunately are not nearly as skilled as we are. Well, they're just going to have to hire and bring them in.
1: Or committed.
0: Because nobody's going to want to do this job.
1: Yeah, or committed. I mean, the reality is when you're pledging allegiance to the corporation, there are a lot of things that get lost in the translation. Now you talked about, you know, bargaining rights. You talked about representation. This administration, unprecedented in the history, at least in my lifetime. I mean, Reagan fired the Patco workers. That was 1,000. That was 11,000 federal employees. That was a huge deal. That shook the world. You're talking a million potentially stripping collective bargaining rights from a million workers. Again, unprecedented, and especially the people who should have the most say. Again, folks like you who are on the front lines, well, keeping people safe.
0: Hey, now that we're keeping people safe, we're keeping America running. When you look at the jobs that are produced by the unions and the better work and better benefits and better pay, the unions have, you know, they've been attacking unions because for many years, you know, in the 1970s, about 4% of the people, 4 in 10, were union members. And by the time you get to the 80s, sorry, my cat just jumped in. You get down to the decline where we're at, and we're like 11% of the American workforce is represented by unions. Unions are here to make sure that your workplace is fair, balanced, and that people are treated right. And you shouldn't have to work three jobs to make ends meet. That's what we're doing right now. You know, so this guy's oil's up, food's up, your pay is down. Okay, and they're going to continue to do that. So that's the issue that we're faced with.
1: So let's go back to the privatization thing for a second, because, you know, the fact of the matter is this administration started a war, another war, that a war of choice this time, another Republican war of choice. It seems like this would be the last time we should be thinking about privatizing. I mean, if everything's peaceful and we're all happy-go-lucky and everyone is singing kumbaya and holding hands, maybe you could make a case for it. But the fact that, again, you're dealing with a very dangerous regime, who, if you listen to the rhetoric coming out of this administration, is sponsoring terrorism all over the world, this kind of seems like, help me here, but it seems kind of like a dumb idea to go, hey, let's change horses midstream.
0: Hey, look, that is a really bad idea. That is a very valid point. Having wars go on create people that sometimes are home based, and they're, you know, they feel like this is being attacked on, you know, Muslims. You know, it feels like the administration might be targeting certain people, and all you're going to do is create a lot of enemies, and those enemies are looking to do harm to Americans. There's nothing worse than bringing an airplane down. Just remember what happened 9/11. We shut the whole country was shut down for days after 9/11. We don't want that again.
1: No, I remember.
0: You know, like, that's the bottom line. The country was shut down. Businesses lost money. People lost their lives. And the economy was destroyed. And then we had the longest war in history, the war on terrorism, that many of my colleagues that work with me at TSA fought in that as well.
1: So I want to finish up with, you know, look, everyone remembers where they were on 9/11. Everyone has a personal story. I mean, I imagine a lot of the people that you work for, that you work with, a lot of your members who are the folks who are the TSOs, they've got personal stories, because sometimes you take jobs because you want to do the right thing. You're drawn to it for purpose. And I got to imagine being a TSO, is one of those jobs that people are drawn to. I remember, you know, after the attacks, people were signing up for the military. People were signing up for things. Any stories that on your end of your memory of 9/11?
0: Well, actually, I can tell you this is a personal story. So after 9/11, my best friend I grew up with, he was like, man, I'm in the Marine recruiting station. Like, this was like 3 or 4 days. This was like right afterward, because I'm going to join Marines. And I was like, wow, I guess I was 23 at the time. And he was like, I'm going to the Marines. I'm going to go I'm going to go make these people pay, because there's a lot of angry people. Americans were angry this happened. And so a lot, the best way they felt like I could serve my country. And for me, I was like, I was unable to do that. I was just got custody of my kids. And I was like, when I heard that they were creating this agency called TSA and they couldn't find enough people, you know, after 9/11, you know, everybody knows what happened. You're watching the TV and this was happening live. This is the most live thing you could possibly imagine, other than like the Challenger explosion when I was a child. This all happened like live, you know, I mean, it's very, it was so real and so personable, seeing people jump out of buildings. And, you know, so when people, my friends just drop what they're doing. And next time I talked to them, I just got done with my training, the AIT training, which is advanced infantry training, and you end up spending tours in Iraq and Afghanistan. And, you know, there's so many people's stories just like that. You know, I had employees that worked with me, and they're like, they were scared because they were Middle Eastern descent. They're like, I don't know if I want to go to work, because there was a lot of strange things. It was a strange time in America. And, you know, we're living in strange times still, because I don't know if America's fully moved on from some of those events. And, you know, like when you have what's going on with our country cracking down and attacking people, you know, it's just not a good place sometimes for us to be.
1: No, it's scary stuff. Last word on you know, I know everyone says never forget, but it kind of seems like we're forgetting a little bit, especially when you're talking about privatization and doing some of this stuff. What's the last word for folks?
0: Actually, for me, every year I always watch a 9/11 tribute video. I always listen to the names of the people that passed away when they read the names. People need to go back and watch a couple of documentaries on 9/11. And it doesn't take long for everything to hit you. And it comes back to you like, holy cow, I can't believe this happened. This cannot happen again. And when people start talking about privatizing the TSOs, that is the most stupidest thing of all time, because you're trying to go back in time to where it was before. It's that right there should make every American angry. And if that happens, then they should be calling their congressmen and senators and say, look, we want all airports federalized. We do not want any private airports. And I think that's going to be the goal going forward for the union, is to just eliminate this opportunity altogether. And we are going to be working, and we're going to be making sure people vote. You need to get out and vote. This is the most important election midterm. I couldn't even imagine being a more important midterm than what we have right now. Making sure you vote, because we got people getting bribed now to go vote a certain way. You get $5,000. Like, that is the most ridiculous thing in history. That's got to be almost illegal, you know?
1: But not surprising from this administration.
0: I'm just saying, but it's got to be illegal. You know, I mean, something's got to be wrong with that. Like, if I said, oh my God, it's almost like coming to the airport and the guy's giving me $100 to, you know,
1: skip the line.
0: Yeah. Like skip the line or something. Like, dude, we don't do that because we took an oath. And we don't take it for profits. We're doing this job based on what we care about.
1: There you go. Johnny, I appreciate the time. Good stuff. Keep up the great work, and I hope to talk to you again real soon.
0: All right. Thanks, Rick. We appreciate it. Thank you for having me on the show.
1: Thanks so much, Johnny Jones, AFGE Local 1040 president. I want to hear your thoughts. Good, bad idea? Would you feel safer if corporate America were in charge of your security? I want to hear it. Rick at TheRickSmithShow.com. Right back. I'm Rick Smith, and this is Labor History in 2. Today in labor history, we pause to remember the events that took place on the morning of September 11th. The year was 2001. Terrorists hijacked planes and intentionally crashed them into the Twin Towers in New York City and the Pentagon in Washington, D.C. Nearly 3,000 people were killed in the attack, including 634 union members. They were members of the fire and police unions that had responded to help those at the scene of the attack. They were also pilots and flight attendants on the crashed planes. 343 firefighters died on that day. It was the deadliest firefighter disaster in U.S. history. Before September 11th, the greatest loss of firefighters in an urban building collapse fire occurred in Chicago in 1910. 21 firefighters were killed while fighting a fire in the stockyards. 11 years after the September 11th attack, Harold Schattenberger of the International Association of Firefighters recalled their sacrifice. At the World Trade Center and the Pentagon, our members gave everything they had. The best that this union and this nation have to offer was demonstrated in their courageous response. In the aftermath of September 11th, the Firefighters Union worked to improve benefits and protections for their members and their families. In particular, the Uniformed Firefighters Association Local 94 and Uniformed Fire Officers Association Local 854 lobbied Washington officials on these issues. In 2010, President Barack Obama signed the James Zagroda 9/11 Health and Compensation Act into law. The act was named after a police officer who developed a fatal respiratory disease while working at recovery efforts at Ground Zero. The act provided medical monitoring and treatment to World Trade Center responders. Labor History in 2 brought to you by the Illinois Labor History Society and the Rick Smith Show. For more information, go to laborhistoryin2.com.
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1: It is quite remarkable that some of our elected leaders, and I'm not going to say all, because look, there are some really good, decent people in our government. It's the ones who get attention seem to be the worst ones. Because, hey, they play the game, I guess. But the fact that anyone's talking about privatizing the TSA, it's quite remarkable. But again, you've got one entire political party completely sold on the idea that government should do nothing, that everything should be handled by for-profit interests, and that those for-profit interests, because understand, since the mid-70s forward, business interests have been about maximizing shareholder wealth, not delivering a product, not taking care of their workers, not giving a tinker's damn about the community or the environment or anything else. It's all about the profit. When you stop and you think about the reality that you have people running our government who believe that nothing should be done because it's right, it should only be done because they can make money at it, you begin to realize everything that's been happening over the last 50 years makes sense. Because it's not about delivering you good government. It's not about delivering good services. It's not about, good schools or safe neighborhoods or, clean water or air or healthcare or education. It's about none of that stuff. Because there's always going to be someone who wants to dive their snout deep into the trough of the taxpayer well. And this is how we've gotten where we are. And the weird thing is I keep coming back to conversations I've had with my conservative friends who tell me that they're fiscally responsible. They're conservative in their values because of their beliefs, because they believe that someone they don't know doing something that they don't like is somehow harming them, which is bizarre. But somehow they think that if they could impose their will on everybody else, everything will be fine. But also claiming to be fiscally responsible while backing a guy who evidently just tried to bribe the country. What's a little bribing between friends? It's not new. Look, I've said for a very long time, a lot of my red hat conservative friends are not really conservatives. They're just angry at others. They're just afraid of what the future may bring because it's not going to look like them. And kind of backwards. But socially conservative in that we can't change anything. We can't have people, leading their lives. We have to approve of their lives. But on the financial side, because look, we're $40 trillion in debt. And the vast majority of that came because of Republican presidents, especially this one that we've got now, who just promised a $5,000 check. Now, remember, at the beginning of the term, it was we're going to get, a $5,000 Doge check? I'm still waiting for my Doge. And also, we were supposed to get like $2,000 in tariff money. There were supposed to be all of these handouts. Now, remember, the Republican Party's always been the party, or so they say, that no handouts. Pull yourself up by your bootstraps. And understand, when Trump said it's a dividend, I guess my economics, you know, background, you know, took a couple of classes. I don't know an awful lot, but a dividend, isn't that, you know, profit? Doesn't that come after profit? And government doesn't or isn't supposed to run a profit to be then shared with a dividend? Understand, we ran a massive deficit. The biggest in decades. We spent more money already this year than last. And somehow we're getting a dividend? And we're $40 trillion in the debt. You ask any red hat, they'll tell you, they're foaming at the mouth. We got to cut those social programs. But somehow there's going to be the number they said is $1.8 trillion to give everybody a $5,000 handout. Oh, look, I'll take it. You want to give me free money? Happy to take free money. I will save it. I will put it in the bank because I know I'm going to end up paying it back with interest down the road. But still, I'm willing to take it. But where's that money coming from? Oh, yeah, we're going to put another $1.8 trillion on top of the 40. And then you're going to tell me you're fiscally conservative? I don't know. I want to hear your thoughts. Rick at TheRickSmithShow.com. 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You'll get ours. And as always, thanks so much for being here. We'll see you back here next time.

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12: 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I'm your host, Brenda Gazar. My guest is Mark Dudzik, a longtime union organizer and labor activist. He's a former president of Local 8149 of the Oil, Chemical, and Atomic Workers Union, now part of the Steelworkers, and a former national organizer of the Labor Party. In 2009, he co-founded the Labor Campaign for Single-Payer Healthcare and currently serves as its chair. I asked Mark what tying healthcare to employment often means for workers and their families.
13: You know, first of all, when you lose your job, you lose your healthcare. This is particularly significant when you have like mass layoffs and hundreds of workers lose their jobs at the same time.
12: Mark remembers being in Baltimore when Bethlehem Steel went bankrupt. He says active and retired workers suddenly faced the loss of health benefits, a shock that rippled beyond individual families into the surrounding community. But losing a job isn't the only time that connection between employment and healthcare becomes especially powerful. There's also the moment workers decide whether to strike.
13: You go on strike, you lose your health care. Employers often stop paying for health care benefits once you go on strike, or at least threaten to do so. And it just provides another tool of intimidation that they can use in those type of situations.
12: 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Until next time, stay healthy.
0: It's time for the Rick Smith Show. Now, here is the voice of the working class, Rick Smith.
1: And welcome, brothers, sisters, working class heroes. This is the Rick Smith Show. Thanks so much for being here today on the big program. Lots to get to, lots to talk about. It is 9/11. Anyone who is anyone remembers where you were 25 years ago today, if you were around. And remembers what the country was before. I look at 9/11/2001 as a defining moment in the changing of this country and who we are and who we became and how we've gotten to the place that we are right now, so incredibly divided, angry, and fairly fearful. I'm hoping that's beginning to change, especially as we're starting to kind of wake up to the surveillance state that's been built up around us. Because that comment of we just need to be safe, that was so prevalent after 9/11, that we gave up a lot. I mean, the security bureaucracy that built up, the fact that we passed the Department of Homeland Security and now have some really very draconian kind of rules along those lines. You stop and you think about the rights, the freedoms, all of the consolidation. You know, the Department of Homeland Security absorbed the border, immigration, customs, all kinds of stuff. Single focused agency with a focus to find terrorists. And those terrorists, well, they could be you. We've overhauled public spaces. You now need, you know, screening procedures to get anywhere. Whereas I remember life had been fairly free and open. The idea of freedom died on 9/11. And I remember when the Patriot Act was passed. And this is the one of those moments where it was most frightening. The League of Women Voters had a panel discussion debating whether they should pass the Patriot Act. Three people had read it. Three people had, well, read the Cliff Notes. And you know who was for it and who was against it, clearly. The people who had read it are like, wow, we should take a hold. The people who didn't, who just bought, you know, the talking points, all gung-ho. And I remember the crowd of people that I was surrounded by, all in favor of, you know, locking down because we got to feel safe and giving up, you know, freedoms. And that's when we started hearing the quote attributed to Ben Franklin of, you know, those who give up, you know, a freedom for security, or give up liberty for security deserve neither. I remember one woman, and she stuck with me all these years. She was willing to go as far as they wanted. You know, national ID card, chipping people, just wanted to feel safe and wanted to get through the airport. Didn't care about the intrusions into her privacy, because didn't think about it, because as a country, we had assumed our privacy was constitutionally mandated. We have the right to privacy and security in our persons and our papers. And what we got was an expanded government surveillance state because of the Patriot Act. And then we reframed immigration and we did so many things. You saw the rise of hate groups in Islamophobia because, hey, you know, they're all bad. The war on terror and two long wars. A veteran opioid crisis that nobody's really talked about. And at home, a militarized police state, where our police departments now are more like little militaries than they are servers and protectors of the people. And out of all of that became the political polarization that we now live with. You know, I go back to and I think about those times because I had a lot of very conservative friends. We used to have really good spirited discussions on policy ideas. And after 9/11, those conversations got much more tense. I had always said the greatest part of this country is we can disagree and we don't have to kill each other for the other side being wrong. Sadly, I think we're getting to a point where maybe that's no longer true. So for me, on this day, I reflect, yeah, onto the tragedy that happened, the murders that happened on that day. And I never forget, and I am angry. But I also mourn for the country that we were, the people that we were. And I look around with great sadness that we were allowed, that we allowed in our name really lots of horrible stuff. We all remember where we were. I'm curious, what do you remember from before? What was September 10th like in your world? Email me, rick@thericksmithshow.com. Right back. I'm Rick Smith, and this is Labor History in 2. This day in labor history, the year was 1851. That was the day that a Maryland planter named Edward Gorsuch was killed in Christiana, Pennsylvania. Gorsuch had come to Pennsylvania to try and recapture three black men that had escaped from slavery on his farm outside of Baltimore 2 years earlier. A year after the men escaped, Congress passed the Fugitive Slave Act. This penalized helping those who had escaped slavery with a $1,000 fine and up to 6 months in jail. Emboldened by the law, slave catchers chased those who had made the journey to freedom in the North. Gorsuch received news that the men he was looking for were in Lancaster County, Pennsylvania. Two of the escaped slaves were at the farm of William Parker, a black man who had also escaped slavery in Maryland. Located just north of the Mason-Dixon line, Lancaster had a well-established underground railroad network. An armed black self-defense group had developed to stand against the slave catchers. Gorsuch and his son gathered a group of men and headed north. At the Parker farm, they were confronted by a group of at least 50 black men armed with guns and pitchforks. Gorsuch refused to leave, and a gun battle erupted. Gorsuch was shot and killed in the exchange of fire. Parker, his family, and the three formerly enslaved men fled to Canada. 38 others who were there that day were charged with treason for taking part in the confrontation. This included Castor Hanway, a white man who had tried to defuse the standoff. None of the charged were ever convicted. In the South, slave owners were outraged that no one was punished. Tensions between the North and South sharpened. As a result, the country moved closer to the Civil War, the bloody conflict that finally ended slave labor. For more information, go to laborhistoryin2.com, like us on Facebook, follow us on Twitter at laborhistoryin2.
0: Welcome back to the Rick Smith Show. 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
1: So I got a press release from the folks over at the Transportation Trades Department of the AFL-CIO that, again, incredible that on the anniversary, the quarter of a century anniversary of 9/11, let me just read it. As America's largest transportation labor federation representing millions of transportation workers and thousands of aviation workers, we renew our calls for installed physical secondary barriers on all existing aircraft. Now, it's my understanding these physical secondary barriers are just hard doors so that maybe can't get in. It seems like this would have been the thing on September 12th that you would have done. But here to share some thoughts on that and also the 25th anniversary. It has been 25 years. I've asked our good friend Greg Regan to come share some thoughts. Greg's the president of the Transportation Trades Department of the AFL-CIO. You can check out their website at ttd.org. Greg, thanks for taking time for us.
14: Thank you, Rick.
1: So am I getting this right? We're 25 years out and still... I mean, the doors seemed, even when I was a kid in the 70s, the fact that you could get into the cockpit was just amazing when they were hijacking planes like crazy. It seems to me that this would have been a no-brainer.
14: Well, look, they've done a couple of things. And you know, I heard Captain Wendy Morse speak yesterday about what changed dramatically after 9/11 in the airline industry. One of the most important things they did is, you know, the training requirements when there was a hijacking before 9/11 was to basically let them take the plane and try to preserve the lives of the people on the plane and the crew. Obviously, that didn't anticipate that hijackers would use the plane as a weapon. So, you know, since then, every single protocol has changed. One of them, they did harden and lock the cockpit doors, but especially on any longer flight, you know, eventually pilots need to leave the cockpit. They have to use the restroom. They have to, you know, get out. And that's where the secondary barrier comes in. The secondary barrier that is really, it's like a metal curtain. It's like a chain curtain that can be pulled apart and pulled across. So what it does is essentially if somebody tried to rush the cockpit when that door was open for that brief moment when someone has to leave to use the restroom, there is a barrier there that will be enough to stop them and prevent, allow them to go and reinforce the door. And of course, there's the FFDO program, there's an officer with a weapon inside of the lock case inside the cockpit. So that's the other thing. But outside of a secondary barrier, when there isn't one, the current protocol means that, you know, essentially if the pilot needs to leave the cockpit for whatever reason, a flight attendant stands in the aisle with a drink cart as like a physical barrier in case somebody tried to rush the cockpit. And putting a human shield there is insane.
1: Wait, whoa, whoa, whoa, whoa. So we're using the drink cart as protected? Well, no, come on.
14: Yes, no, I'm serious. And I had this moment on a plane a few years ago when we were fighting for this. And I was talking to just the guy next to me who was, you know, reading one of those, you know, those military porn novels, things like that. And I was like, okay, this guy probably is not on the same, you know, political spectrum that I am. But we were talking about unions. We were talking about flight safety. And he didn't understand why we were pushing for certain things. And I pointed out, you know, you see what the flight attendant's doing right now? He's like, yeah, she's just standing there. I was like, no, she's not. She is making herself a shield with the drink cart as a way to try to do a double security for when a pilot needs to leave the cockpit, even for a brief moment. And all we're asking for is something that costs mere thousands of dollars. It's not an expensive retrofit to put in this secondary barrier that prevents somebody from having to do that and provides an extra layer of security for when that cockpit, for those brief moments when it's open. And there is a rule in place right now that any newly manufactured aircraft have to have this put into place. But, you know, that is a tiny fraction of the amount of aircraft that are going into service in commercial aviation these days. So, you know, this is something that the government should be. And this was one of the major recommendations from the 9/11 Commission. This is something that should have happened a long time ago. Yeah. And yet we're still fighting for it right now.
1: No, it seems like a no-brainer. Seems like something you should have done on September 12th. So, yeah. But, you know, we know that planes stay in service a long time. How many planes are still, you know, flying around that were, you know, maybe before 9/11? Is there a large inventory still of planes from the era where these regulations may not have been around? And again, how costly is it to retrofit this stuff? I know, you know, using them as a weapon to take down buildings and hijacking all that. I get the cost of that, but it seems like, I don't know, something you should have done.
14: Yes, it's certainly something we should have done. And frankly, you know, this is something that was required by law in FAA reauthorization going way back, you know, not quite 20 years, but around that time. But as with anything, you know, Congress can pass a law, but it has to be implemented by the executive branch. And going through many administrations, I'm not going to put any blame on any one party or anything, because there are plenty of opportunities for presidents on both sides to resolve this. But under the Biden administration, we actually did have a rule to finalize this requirement. The problem is they put in that major exemption that it only applies to newly manufactured aircraft. And the argument essentially was it would be too cost prohibitive to install these things in every aircraft that's currently in service. So they decided, well, we'll just do it for new ones. The thing is, though, to retrofit these secondary barriers, it is really not a major expense. By the standards of aircraft, we're talking about thousands of dollars, not millions of dollars. And it's something that, you know, we should be putting in. Well, yes, well, I understand it is going to be an expense upon the airlines to implement this thing. It's not a massive expense, and it's something that is for the greater good and the greater security of the flying public.
1: I mean, when you stop and think about the loss of wealth after 9/11, and you think about the cleanup, and you think about the hit to the economy, you think about the societal change, you think about all of the things that came after 9/11. I don't know if there's a number where you go, yeah, it's just too costly to not have that happen again. I think I'm lost here.
14: Yeah, well, look, I agree with you, but you know, unfortunately, that's part of the way our regulatory system works these days. When we implement all of these rules, anything that is passed by Congress during the implementation process, there is a cost benefit analysis. And you look at how we do the cost and versus the benefit, and it's kind of distorted because at a certain point, you have to put a monetary value on a human life. For example, when you look at the requirements coming out of the 2009 Colgan air crash, and we had the new fatigue requirements, the rest and duty time requirements for commercial airlines, so the pilots weren't going to be fatigued and tired when they're flying a plane. That only applies to commercial passenger vehicles. It does not apply, for example, to a freight cargo airlines. So if you're flying for FedEx or UPS or DHL, those same duty and rest requirements don't apply to you. And the reason when they implemented that final rule after 2009, after the 2010 bill, the reason why it wasn't implemented is because they determined that the cost to the airlines of having these flight and duty time requirements were too much compared to the benefit. And that meant that essentially the cost of, the benefit of saving X number of lives in a passenger airplane, that was definitely worth it to implement these requirements. Whereas if there's only a few people on the plane, you know, that loss of life is worth X monetary value. So therefore, we shouldn't have to implement this requirement, which is bonkers to me.
1: Greg, I need my Amazon package.
14: Right. Yeah, everybody does. And I assure you, you would still get it if we actually implemented these requirements for everybody. And as we've seen, I mean, there can be disasters with cargo aircraft as well. We just unfortunately had one last week, and it was it's tragic. And, you know, we don't know what the cause of that was. And I'm not going to try to draw causation here. But it is a reminder that these are planes that are sharing the same skies with our commercial jets. They're sharing the same airports. We should have one standard of safety and security for all of them. Yeah. And that applies to, in this case of secondary barriers, that applies to any new aircraft as well as the ones that are currently flying that were there before the requirement.
1: I saw our mutual friend, Sarah Nelson, president of the Association of Flight Attendants. She said the other day that workers gave back something like $81 billion in the wake of 9/11, and then took on the cost of health care, destroyed, retiree health care, destroyed pensions. I think the airline industry used 9/11 pretty well to redistribute wealth back to themselves away from workers. I mean, $81 billion does not sound inconsequential.
14: No, and this was an example about how government bailouts can go terribly wrong. Obviously we needed to do something after 9/11. The airline industry took a major hit, and this is a really important industry for our country and frankly for the world. So there was a need to have the government intervene, and especially in the wake of such a tragedy, to make sure that we can stabilize this critical industry. The problem is that the Bush administration at the time required it, a condition of receiving funds, a bailout funds, was that they had to abrogate their collective bargaining agreements and renegotiate them. And renegotiate them to make them cheaper. And the unions of the time recognized that, like, okay, if we don't do something, then our airlines are going to go down, and there go the jobs. So they sacrificed as long as everybody else. And that's why there are no pensions. That's why they gave back on a lot of health care and wage and benefits. And it took decades, frankly, for them to get back to the real value of their wages and benefits to get up to pre-9/11 values. in terms of their actual, you know, the actual benefit for the worker. It took decades to get back to that. And then if you could contrast that to what happened after COVID and the way that collectively in the labor movement, we pushed to make sure that the aid that went to the airlines and also to Amtrak and also to public transit, that was conditioned on the airlines cannot furlough anybody. They cannot abrogate contracts. They cannot fire people. You know, they had to use all of that money for payroll and benefits. And that was, the logic was sound, is that when traffic returns, which we knew it was going to,
1: sure,
14: and it has, that there is going to be a crew ready, trained, and able to meet the demands that are there. Because these are not jobs you step into. There's a lot of training. These are highly trained professionals that do these jobs. And so if you compare what we did in COVID, I would say we learned the lessons from 9/11 in terms of government bailouts and how we dealt with it this time around.
1: No, that's sounds like a positive. Now, one thing that I'm concerned about, again, we've got the Trump administration who seems hell-bent on destroying federal employment in this country, took collective bargaining rights or has attacked collective bargaining rights for a million federal workers, which seems a lot more than what Reagan went after. Are we actually talking about reprivatizing TSA? Are we actually talking about undoing some of the things, some of the lessons we learned? Is that actually a thing?
14: It's been a thing for a long time, but this is probably if we're being honest, the biggest threat to privatizing transportation security that we've had since 9/11. And, you know, it's shocking to me that people seem to have the memory of a goldfish when it comes to why we have a federalized Transportation Security Administration now. I mean, that was the number one recommendation coming out of 9/11. We need to standardize and federalize all of our security operations at airports. This hodgepodge of giving out contracts to lowest bidder to provide security airports just didn't work. So that's why we created TSA. That's why we created the Department of Homeland Security, was to try to make sure that this type of thing never happens again. And then, you know, 25 years later, people are saying, well, we haven't had an attack in 25 years. Why do we need to do this? It's like, why would we go backwards? Why would we go backwards the old way of doing it? I mean, it's like we forgot why we did this stuff in the first place.
1: Yeah,
14: it's baffling to me. And frankly, if you look at what's the workers, these dedicated public servants who work at TSA that are at every single airport early in the morning, late at night, you know, these people do not have the same collective bargaining rights as other federal employees, including other people in the Department of Homeland Security. And it's not just about, you know, they're not on the GS scale, the pay scale that other federal employees are on. They do not have access to the Merit Systems Protection Board. So if they feel like they are unfairly punished by a supervisor, that they can appeal that. They do not have the same Title V rights as other federal employees. And now they're looking to take away even that basic collective bargaining rights in terms of workplace conditions that the AFGE, the American Federation of Government Employees, has provided for them since 2008. And, you know, it is baffling to me that we would want to further depress morale, even as we have been, they've been subject to working for what, up to 2 months during a shutdown without pay. And before that, it was, you know, a month. And then they keep having these over and over again. And of course, when you do that, it's going to make it seem like TSA is not working because, you know, people aren't coming in because they're worked to the bone and they need to be able to feed their families. You know, so it's kind of a classic playbook. Let's starve it until it's not working, and then say, "See, the private sector could do it better." And frankly, it means that we're just forgetting all of the lessons we learned and why we did all this stuff in the first place.
1: Yeah, I mean the mantra of we have to kill it to save it, basically.
14: Yes,
1: I got two last things. I mean, because you know the reality is I've been very frustrated over the last 25 years that we didn't take care of the heroes that responded to this. I know that they've made funding permanent for the World Trade Health Program. Now, why is it taking so long to get here? And two, you know, we talk about heroes a lot. We put people on pedestals a lot, but we never back it up. And I understand that now we flat funded some grant money for firefighters who risk their lives to run into burning buildings. It seems like we should be funding this kind of stuff. If we've got money for tax cuts for billionaires, I don't know. This seems like it should be somewhere near the, I don't know, at least the middle of the list, right?
14: Yeah. I mean, you know, I've always felt, and my former boss, Congressman Louis Slaughter, always said that budgets and appropriations bills are statements of value. What do you value as a politician, as a Congress. And I think it says a lot when we, you know, especially on the other side, on the Republican side, where they, you know, they want to scrimp and save when it comes to these things like major health programs for first responders, for the heroes of 9/11. But they have no problem with the tax cuts for billionaires. They have no problem spending, shelling out as much money as possible to the military. You know, in certain areas, you know, no money is not an issue. But when it comes to critical health services, when it comes to public transportation, when it comes to roads and bridges and transit systems and Amtrak and, you know, all of these things, that's where it's like, oh, now let's not get crazy here. We got to be careful about money. To me, it's a statement of values. Do you care about the people who are actually providing these critical services? Do you care about our communities? Do you care about investing in the public? Or do you care about a new fighter jet or making sure that a billionaire can write off another thing on their tax end of year taxes? So it, again, I would highly encourage anybody, especially as we're going into an election year here, look at how, I mean, politicians are telling you what their values are, telling you what they care about when they vote for these things. And I think it's incumbent upon a lot of us to really amplify this and show people what the consequences are of these votes and of these political decisions.
1: Yeah, elections have consequences. I want to give you the last word. I mean, obviously, 25 years, it seems like a long time. It also seems like just yesterday. For all the workers who sacrificed, the people who fought, who bled and died, the people who, you know, have done all the hard work, what's the message for them today?
14: Look, I think it's the calendar is such this year that on the same week we have celebrate the 25th anniversary of 9/11 as well as Labor Day, which just happened on Monday, and you know, I think that's a really stark reminder about both what the labor movement has done, how we've responded to, you know, delivering the 40 hour work week and delivering things like overtime and pensions and Social Security and Medicare and all these things that the labor movement has delivered. And with 9/11, how we responded and how, what the consequences are when we get it wrong. But it's also a reminder about how much more work we have to do. And we touched on one of them here with secondary barriers. And some of those are, you know, seemingly small. Those are the types of things that aren't going to get, you know, front page headlines in the New York Times, but they're going to make a real difference to not only to the members that we all represent, the workers we represent, but to the general public as well. And when you look at, you know, the current trend towards, you know, the wage gaps and towards the rich, and then you've got working people that are struggling to get by, the people are really suffering from, you know, the inflationary policies we have right now, the rise in gas prices. We've done a lot, but we have so much more work to do. And frankly, the labor movement's the only institution in this country that's going to be fighting for these things in the right way. Yeah. And, you know, it's a reminder that, hey, you know, we do have accomplishments. We have stuff to be proud of, but we got a whole long way to go. And it's the only way we're going to accomplish it is by banding together, showing solidarity, fighting us with one voice and pushing for the policies that frankly are on the right side of history and that we can be proud of down the road.
1: Amen. Greg, I appreciate the time as always. Good stuff. Good talking to you.
14: Thank you, Rick. Take care.
1: Want to hear your thoughts. Can you believe we're still here? I want to thank Greg Regan, president of the Transportation Trades Department, AFL-CIO. Make sure you check out their website, ttd.org. Want to hear your thoughts? Rick at the RickSmithShow.com.

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7: Flooding generated by the collapse of a massive glacier in the rapidly warming Himalayas. Preliminary estimates put the cost of recovery at $5 billion, which is one-tenth of Nepal's entire economy. Government officials say Nepal has requested urgent financial aid from the United Nations Special Fund for Climate Disaster Recovery.
8: That after thousands died from that horrific disaster.
7: In Israel, an ocean heat wave in the Mediterranean Sea triggered a miles-long microalgae bloom that temporarily knocked offline all but one of Israel's major desalination plants, impacting drinking water supplies. Here in the U.S., Tropical Storm Edward made landfall near the Texas-Louisiana border, bringing several days of intense flooding rain far inland, dumping as much as 2 feet of rain in some areas. Hawaii declared a state of emergency due to powerful Hurricane Lowell, the third storm in 3 weeks to pass close to the island chain.
8: Yikes.
7: Lowell is one of an extremely unusual 3 simultaneous storms in the very warm eastern Pacific Ocean, including Tropical Storm Marie, which delivered rare impacts to Southern California.
8: Southern California saw all kinds of rain, huge waves for this time of year. Just amazing what happened over Labor Day.
7: The United Nations cited that escalating storm activity when it renewed warnings last week that the brewing El Nino in the Pacific Ocean is forecast to be the strongest ever recorded. The UK government advised its citizens to stock up on emergency supplies before impacts arrive. There have been no warnings from the Trump administration to Americans.
8: Wow.
7: The United Nations also issued a bracing new report concluding that because governments have failed to cut fossil fuel emissions, the world can no longer avoid overshooting 1.5 degrees Celsius of global warming above pre-industrial levels set in the Paris Climate Agreement. It matters because the higher temperatures rise and the longer they remain above 1.5 degrees, the greater the risks of deadly heat, floods, ecosystem collapse, and irreversible climate tipping points.
8: You mean all the stuff we've been seeing around here lately?
7: Only much worse. Mm. The report says the only pathway to avert catastrophic levels of warming above 2 degrees Celsius requires slashing fossil fuel emissions, accelerating global electrification, and deploying carbon removal projects. Here's outgoing UN Secretary General Antonio Guterres.
9: 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But we can still bring warming back below 1.5 degrees by the end of the century. The science is clear. The solutions are at hand. And the world has never been better equipped to deploy them.
8: 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For much more on all of these stories and the ones we couldn't get to today, check out

0: 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I'm Brad Friedman.
1: And I'm Desi Doyen.
0: And this has been your Green News Report.
2: We are the future. Let's get to work.
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0: office in 2017, we had a deal with Iran to prevent them from building a nuclear weapon, and Trump really, really hated it.
1: I've been doing deals for a long time. I've been making lots of wonderful deals, great deals. That's what I do. Never, ever, ever in my life have I seen any transaction so incompetently negotiated as our deal with Iran.
0: You have, your companies went bankrupt 6 times. Your list of failed businesses includes Trump Airlines, Trump Vodka, Trump Mortgage, Trump Steaks, Trump Magazine, Trump University, Trump Waters, Trump Vitamins, and Trump the Game, which is like Monopoly, but instead of a thimble or a top hat, you can play as a golf ball or a up hand. Seriously, can you imagine sitting at home and playing this with your family? Ooh, looks like I landed on community chess. Let's see. It says, you slept with a porn star. Pay $130,000.
2: It's Seth Meyers. Yay.
3: Hey, speaking of the Iran war, the Secretary of the Army just quit yesterday in the middle of a war. That seems bad. Let's ask our friend. Let's ask our military expert. And then you're going to be a legal expert.
4: And then you'll be in for me next. The rest of the week. Yeah.

0: Jody, you will be playing the role of Army expert and then Supreme Court expert in just a moment. So quitting in the middle of a war that we've already lost seems bad. The day after the news breaks that all the generals are advising Seth that we can't sustain this war, that it's going to hurt us, if there are other threats overseas or at the homeland, which that also seems bad.
1: Yeah.
0: Your thoughts, military expert Jody Hamilton?
1: My thoughts are, let's talk to Malcolm Nance tomorrow about that.
0: Okay.
2: Yeah.
0: Passing the buck. That's Trump's America, Chris. Passing the buck. It would be like going on vacation during this critical time in our history. Oh, Chris is going on vacation during this critical time in our history tomorrow, Thursday, Friday.
2: I am
0: Jody
2: concluding
0: Hamilton.
2: My vacation. I took those 2 days off for a long time.
1: He's concluding
0: whatever. I'm just stressed out. Jody Hamilton, America thanks you. A grateful nation thanks you for filling in for Chris again. Okay.
2: Good luck getting sound bites now.
1: Good luck, Sam.
0: Oh, poor Sam. It's too much to put on the boy.
1: It's a lot.
0: Also, the Supreme Court.
1: Yeah, F them.
0: Just as a general rule.
1: Mm-hmm.
0: Even
1: John Roberts is like, no.
0: Yeah, this is illegal, but I'm exhausted.
2: What are you
0: going to
2: do?
0: He literally said that. That was basically it. What are you going to do? Like that shrug emoticon.
2: Yeah.
0: I agree with the liberals.
1: The ruling basically said that they didn't have standing. I think they have standing.
0: Yeah, exactly. If they don't, who does? Yes, Guy Fawkes said, I've broken down Chief John Roberts' dissent into one sentence so you don't have to read it. Building the ballroom is probably illegal. But, what are you going to do? There you go.
1: There you go.
0: That's legalese. See, this is how he always gets away with it. As we said, he can't keep getting away with this, but he does keep getting away with this. Why, Jody?
1: Because we're Breaking Bad?
0: Yes. Because he just does it. He just sped up the construction. Now they're like, oh, well, now it's too... Okay. I just can't... Right? It's like everything he does that's illegal, he just does it and then knows that this stupid Supreme Court... Poor Sam. Okay. Desperately looking for... Is it labeled Breaking Bad? Is it labeled can't keep getting away with this?
3: That's what I tried to look up, but
2: it's not there.
0: Okay.
3: Well, it's not labeled like that.
0: All right. He'll keep looking.
2: Can't keep getting away with
1: it. I can do it.
4: You can't keep getting away with it. He can't keep getting away with it.
2: What's it labeled?
3: He can't, but I don't know why I typed that. But
0: okay. All right. Well, good luck to us when Chris is gone. We won't know. It's like the Da Vinci Code. No one will.
1: Box when I'm there.
2: When I left for Palm Springs for 3 years, I kept getting calls every day.
0: Yeah. Well, that's because you labeled things like a bastard person on purpose.
2: Well, so did Sean after I left.
0: Well, that was the turnabout is fair play, isn't it?
1: And then Bella renamed everything. So.
2: Right.
0: Bella, the vindictive little Gen Zer that she is.
2: All right. Show those boomers.
0: Okay, boomer. Try finding this now. Okay, so what? That both of those seem like fairly big stories, Jody. And yet we're all teetering because of losing Dolly. And as everyone has said, your mom must be bubble wrapped. Carol Burnett, we are not ready. We're not.
2: She's healthy.
1: She's very healthy.
0: Yeah. Oh, I know what the thing is. I was thinking of. Look, you remember the little girl that wasn't ready for Obama to leave the presidency?
1: Uh-huh.
0: That was me. The entire world was not ready.
2: Obama girl.
0: We were not ready to lose Dolly, and now it is my dear friend Lily Tomlin's 87th birthday today.
5: It's okay. We got to vote for another president.
6: I'm not ready for a new one.
0: Oh. That little girl was right. That little girl was psychic.
1: She was.
0: She's like,
1: she's old enough to vote now,
0: probably. Oh, you don't even know what's coming, Mommy. Do not calm down. Look at a mother all calm. Now she's probably the one like, You were right. It's Lily Tomlin's birthday. She's 87. I thought she was early 80s. Jane Fonda is 88. Your mom is 93. Jody, we can't. The national psyche cannot take losing another legend, right? There's so much dark in the world. That's the thing, right? Is people are still, do you still see all the butterflies all over social media? Because we're just so desperate for the good in the world, right?
1: Mm-hmm.
0: You had some fairly obnoxious, do you have Ray for Hollywood? Jody has some fairly obnoxious Hollywood stories, because she always does.
2: She was
0: about both Dolly Parton and Tim Curry. You know, it's weird that you're so beloved, because you would think people would just hate you. Because
1: they do. Many people do.
2: Tim Curry was in Annie with
0: yes, with Carol
1: and
0: Burnett.
1: And Mom did yes. Dolly and Carol at Nashville.
2: Okay.
0: What's the, hang on. Oh, yes. Oh, go ahead. Sorry.
1: Play that.
0: That sound like you were playing. Yes. No, anytime Jody speaks, just play that. There's one degree of Hollywood separation with Jodi Hamilton. It doesn't matter what the story is.
1: And who's inviting how many
0: She'll
1: people
0: like,
1: to your party?
2: Exactly.
0: She's like, oh, I went cow tipping with Golda Meir. I don't know. It's weird. She just.
1: I did not go cow tipping with
0: she
1: Golda.
0: She just has a weird connection to everyone.
1: I met a woman that played Golda in a movie, though.
0: See? There you go. See?
2: Did you go cow tipping with her?
0: Yeah.
1: No, I did not.
0: You wait like 3 seconds and
1: she
0: you know somebody.
1: She
0: just wait for it. Wait for it. There it is.
2: But you know the offspring of every major Hollywood star
1: no,
2: ever.
1: No, I don't.
2: Yes, you do.
1: No,
2: yes,
1: I don't.
2: Yes, you do.
0: Yes, you
1: I do not.
0: Yeah. Oh, my God. Chris and I agree. There's a wormhole. It's open in the universe.
1: Oh, maybe we're in the right timeline again.
0: Maybe we've knocked us back into the stupid timeline. Yeah, what's the, what was the, no one picks like a picker picks? The...
1: No one picks like a Nashville picker picks.
0: Aw, that was the Dolly and Carol thing. So
1: it was part of that special, and she... Miss Parton was so sweet, and she gave us all little dolls.
0: Really,
1: Parton
0: no one
1: dolls.
0: Else has said that. Was she? I thought you
1: really
0: were going to say, God, what a bitch on wheels that lady was.
1: You heard that one. No. so she gave Carrie, Aaron, and me Dolly Parton dolls, and they were in a aww. Red rhinestone kind of jumpsuit.
0: Those are Carol Burnett's three daughters. Just, I'm speaking, because not everyone speaks Hollywood.
1: You're narrating.
0: Okay.
1: And so when Mama said, will you sign the dolls? So she said, of course. Now take off the jumpsuits. And so we thought she was going to sign the obvious.
2: The boobs.
0: Yeah.
1: She signed the butts.
0: Well, as she pointed out,
1: she had,
0: also a
1: nice
0: had a great
1: one.
0: Ass.
1: She did.
0: Yeah.
1: And she was so sweet. And she could, we, it was, and she made us Thanksgiving. And it was just very sweet of her.
0: Yeah. I thought of your mom because she's 93 and, legit, you know, Dolly's 80. And oh my God, all those 9 to 5 clips are just so amazing. And,
1: I got to dance with Tim Curry too. I will.
0: Yes, survive. I know. I was waiting. I was setting you up for that obnoxious story. Okay, so he was in Annie when your mom. She got to go to the premiere in England
1: uh-huh.
0: and dance with Tim Curry. What song?
1: I Will Survive and many more.
0: All right. I hate you and your ass face. I hate you and your ass face. You're a bastard person.
1: He also flew to France when we were there and took us into the countryside to a restaurant that he liked.
0: Oh, your co-host David Ferguson also wanted to beat you to death
1: yes,
0: with a bag of oranges when
1: yes.
0: he heard that story. So I'm not alone.
1: No, you're not alone.
0: Yeah.
1: You're not. And I showed Christopher a picture of a record album when I was in the hospital and I had my jaw surgery.
0: Yeah.
1: Because they were shooting Annie at the time and I was
0: yeah.
1: a fan of his already.
0: Yeah.
1: And so he sent me a record but spelled my name wrong twice.
0: Oh.
1: And
2: yeah.
1: he just crossed it out.
2: Well, you got your name right a third time.
1: A third time.
2: Yeah.
1: Third time was a charm.
0: Let's review. Jody got to dance with Frankenfurter to
7: I
0: Will Survive.
7: I hate you, and I hate your ass face.
0: Okay. All right. I'm just filling everybody's in.
2: And you referenced the Bing Crosby story there, too.
0: Oh, yes. He's allegedly beat his kids with bags of oranges
2: uh-huh.
0: so that no one would see the bruises.
1: Kind of did, apparently.
0: Wow.
2: Yeah.
0: That makes him a bastard person. Wow.
2: Bastard people.
0: Yes. That was the fun part, is Chris under his breath.
7: And I'll tell you why I can't put up with you people, because you're bastard people.
0: Okay. Hey, Jody, you're a plant-based human, aren't you? Are you a vegetarian?
1: I'm a, yes.
0: Okay.
1: Enough.
0: Well, it's gotten to you, too. Tofu is also.
1: I know, I saw that.
0: So good luck with your beef. Good luck with your mystery beef. Good luck with your tofu. We are all. Yeah, every day someone posted another product is added to the ever-growing list. Project 2025 is being fulfilled at a rapid pace as planned. 10,000 tofu cases recalled for, possible ink contamination.
2: Ink?
0: So that's something new. That's fun.
1: Oh, and there's dog and cat foods are being recalled, too.
0: Fantastic. Mm-hmm. Mangoes sold at Walmart recalled as FDA
1: yep.
0: warns of fatal infections. Oh, that sounds bad.
2: That sounds fatal.
0: Yeah.
1: That sounds deadly.
2: Which dog and cat foods?
1: I'll send you the link.
2: Thank you.
1: Mm-hmm. They're from
0: link,
1: Oregon.
0: Link,
1: it's an
0: link.
1: Oregon
2: oh,
1: based.
2: Oh, I buy supermarket.
1: Okay, yeah. You should be fine.
2: Okay. Purina.
1: And it's raw food.
0: Anything in your supermarket could kill you. Film at 11.
1: Okay.
0: Much anything. Just all of it.
1: Did
0: just
1: you have some
0: go.
1: Tylenol today?
0: Mm-hmm.
1: Don't have any more.
0: Mm-hmm. Well,
2: did you? I just learned yesterday they never caught that Tylenol guy.
1: Yeah, they did.
0: Huh.
1: Yeah, he was a guy. He basically he wanted to kill his wife.
8: Oh, and so but he then poisoned he killed everyone else instead.
1: He poisoned a bunch of others to look like he wasn't specific to his wife.
0: Oh, yeah, that's clever.
1: That was years ago.
0: Wow.
1: Yeah, they caught him.
2: In the 80s.
1: Yeah.
2: That's why everything is so hard to open now.
1: Yep.
0: Let that be a lesson to you, kids. If you're going to kill your spouse, make sure you kill a bunch of other people so as to take suspicion off.
1: Three other people died. Yeah.
0: Wow. That is...
1: Yeah, he did it specifically to take
0: don't we have enough darkness now? We're going back to past darkness?
1: Yeah, why not? Don't watch the Shard.
2: You were alive for that, for the Tylenol scare.
1: No, you were not.
3: I assumed everything was just child-proof for people like
2: no.
3: me.
1: No.
2: After someone puts, went to grocery stores and put cyanide in capsules in Tylenol and then put it back on the shelves.
3: Jeez.
1: Yeah. Yeah. And it was to cover up the murder that he did with his wife.
2: Uh-huh.
0: Jeez. When just the one guy was trying to kill us, not the entire government.
1: Right.
0: Okay. That's different. Now the entire government's trying to kill all of us. It's in Project 2025. Don't read it. It's
1: depressing and frightening.
0: It's too late to read it now. It's all just open the newspaper. That's all everything.
1: We warned everybody.
0: Elizabeth says, so according to SCOTUS, the president directing the DOE to work towards forgiving some student loans and lowering the payments of others was outside his authority. But if he wants to bulldoze the White House and destroy our nation's capital, that is totally copacetic. Yes, that is where we are.
1: Oh, someone has a theory he's going to tear down the West Wing and maybe the Oval, too.
0: Just to see.
1: Why not?
0: Yeah. Just going to put the tip in just to see. Illegality.
2: Now he's starting on the bowling alley.
1: Mm-hmm.
0: Oh, my God, don't even get me started. Because I was just going to say, if anything Obama or Biden wanted to do, the Supreme Court's like, no, outside your authority. And now, the story about the bowling. So he's, do you remember this? Speaking of old news cycles, everyone within an hour lost their complete and stopped Obama from just improving the decrepit bowling alley.
1: Right.
0: Which is two lanes. Right? Because they're like, oh, he can't. There's, oh, look at all these other things we need money for. And he can't. Blah, blah, blah, blah. And now we're can't. All right, I'll get into that story before my spleen explodes. Okay, and Charlie Pierce and Mike Nellis are coming up on the Big Tuesday Show 20 minutes after the hour. 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

0: is the Stephanie Miller Show. Jody Hamilton, Hollywood Nepo Baby, is here.
1: Yes, that's exactly what I am.
0: It is Lily Tomlin's 87th birthday.
1: I know, and since you gave my mom
0: yes,
1: let's review Tomlin's number.
0: Let's review. Sam, this is an old story. So Jody's mom, Carol Burnett, right, asked Jody to ask me for Lily Tomlin's birthday number because it was her birthday.
1: Right.
0: And I'm like, Carol Burnett doesn't have Lily Tomlin.
1: And I asked you to ask her if it was okay to give her
0: yes,
1: my mom's number.
0: Oh, I have to see if I still have that text because it's the cutest thing ever because she almost...
1: she plotzed.
0: Yes, your mom almost killed her because she was like...
1: It was her 85th birthday,
0: oh,
1: remember?
0: God, Carol wants my number. Oh, my God. Tell her to wait a year. I'll die if Carol Burnett calls me. I just assumed they were, you know, acquainted.
1: They are acquainted.
2: I assume that comedy legends just kind of know each other.
0: And I'm like, she's asking some loser that works in her basement for Lily Tomlin's
1: Well,
0: number.
1: I didn't have her number. I would have
0: How polite is that?
1: I had her email and that was it.
0: I thought Lily was going to have a... Seriously, she's like, Carol wants to know if it's okay to call me. Okay.
1: Well, I mean, that's what you do.
2: That's the polite thing to do.
0: What human is going to be like, Carol Burnett's calling? How dare you, Carol? Slam 1940s telephone.
1: It's the right thing to do.
2: Yeah, it's the polite thing to do.
0: Okay. There's no human alive that would not want to get a phone call from Carol Burnett. Just saying.
1: Well, I mean, when Lily...
0: You sprung it on me one time on my birthday to do an interview with your lifelong idol completely unprepared. I'm like, hello.
1: She called to wish you a happy birthday. She didn't call to have an interview.
0: Well, right. What was I supposed to do? I just kind of had to talk to her about something.
1: And then you put her on hold and Travis got mad at you.
2: Yeah. You don't put comedy legends on hold.
0: Wait, why? I don't remember.
1: Oh, we went to a break.
0: Uh-huh. Oh, we had to go to a break. What was I supposed to do? Hang up on her? God, I've made enough past mistakes. Let's not review other old ones.
2: And also, on Carol's part, it shows a little bit of humility, you know, asking permission to,
1: well, it's the right
2: to get
1: the thing.
2: Notes, you know?
0: I'll find the texts were adorable. I saved them forever. She literally asked for a year to prepare herself for Carol's call. She's like, I'll think of something to say back in a year.
1: Well, when Ms. Tomlin first met my mom, it was in the bathroom at CBS. And mom went up to her and she said, oh, my God, you are so funny. I love you. She's like, you've heard of me?
0: See, Lily's humility as well.
1: Hey?
2: Yeah, they both have humility.
0: Much. You know, the clip I've been watching is the 9 to 5. Did you see that clip of 9 to 5 with Lily and Jane and Dolly? And Jane Fonda tells the story. She came in and said, I think I wrote a song. So, you know, she just thought of the 9 to 5 song and she did it on her fingernails.
1: Yeah,
0: she did the percussion,
1: way.
0: You know, on her fingernails.
1: It's on the record.
0: And sang it to Lily and Jane. And she said their faces just dropped. Like,
1: Nails by Dolly. It's on the record.
0: That's fantastic. Okay. Hey, here's some good news. Ralph Norman says it's shocking that Trump spent $800,000 to defeat him in the primary against Darlene Graham and encourages his supporters to vote for him as a write-in candidate in November. Absolutely. Do that. So you scatter, y'all. South Carolina Republicans. Some people vote for him. Some people vote for Darlene. Fantastic idea.
3: I'm Rick Smith.
4: At first, no one noticed. The receipts stopped piling up, the late nights vanished, finance just worked. Quietly, smoothly, like the system started running itself. 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

0: any of the men in the Epstein file? Why? Because he's the suck-ass lawyer of the president, who is a sexual deviant, mentally unwell, narcissistic, compulsive liar. He's trying to hurt America, and he's doing a very good job of it. Call it what you want, Trump derangement syndrome. Well, all you people saying that we have that, you have Trump denial syndrome. Denying that he wears a diaper, he's incontinent, that he's falling asleep, that he has onset Alzheimer's.
1: Go, Rosie. Yeah. It's your birthday every day, Rosie. What was I going to say? Oh, it's Lily Tomlin's birthday. Speaking of comedy legends.
2: Yes.
1: So I found these were the text messages on Lily Tomlin's birthday. This was in 2023. Mm-hmm. Happy 87th birthday today, Lily. Okay. I said, happy birthday, Lily. Jody wants to know if I can give Carol Burnett your number to wish you a happy birthday. I told her I think that would be okay. You're familiar with Carol? She wrote back, Steph. You know you don't have to ask me that. I would drop. Oh, should I do Lily's voice?
3: Yeah.
1: Steph. I'll take the music out. Steph. You know you don't have to ask me that. I would drop dead if I answered the phone and Carol was on the other end. Carol sent me a birthday greeting yesterday, and I've labored ever since trying to compose a satisfactory response that doesn't sound like a drooling wannabe. Give her my number and tell her I can't even write a sincere and meaningful response to the message she's already sent me, so she should just save it, my number, and maybe call next year. I may have come up with something by then, but tell her I love her devotedly, and I wish her I was her best friend, Lily. I just wrote back. I said, oh, my God, this is possibly the cutest text I've ever seen. That you comedic legends fangirl about each other like the rest of us mortals just melts my heart. That I somehow got in the middle of this Ernestine comedy icon operator to connect you both just cracks me up to no end. Jody sent your message to her mom, who thought it was the sweetest thing ever. I asked Jody to let me know when Carol might ever be in town from blah, blah, blah, blah, so we can get together. Blah, blah, love you to the moon and back. Blah, blah, blah. Okay. Oh, my God. Don't go in here. Okay. That is cute, right? You just assume, like, they're all cool around each other. They're just as nerdy as we are about each other. It's fantastic. Okay, back to our atrocities. So, see, those were the We Can Have Nice Things still in comedy legends. And they cut down the weeping willows at the Kennedy Center.
4: Why?
1: You know why those were planted? Because of JFK's assassination. Uh-huh. That's why they they cut down the weeping willows at the Kennedy Center, planted to represent us on that horrific day when JFK was assassinated. Why is no one stopping this? I don't know, because I assume he knows he'll go to the Supreme Court, he'll run to Daddy, and Roberts will go, and I guess, man. It's just, okay, there they are. There's the big swath of where the weeping willows used to be. Okay, and you know, the cherry trees are against a court injunction. I believe the court order said you may touch no more than 10 of them, and of course he just cut down like 65. Yeah. It's San Tuba Park 6000. Okay. Oh, I forgot I had one more Lily Dolly funk fact. Dolly was asked which of her leading men she could have fallen in love with, and she said Burt Reynolds or Lily Tomlin.
4: Understood. My Uncle Jim was in Whorehouse with her.
1: When Jody Hamilton says Uncle Jim, she means Jim Neighbors. Yeah. Okay. God. People hate you so much now.
4: He was my godfather.
1: Karen.
3: Yeah, that's true. I mean,
4: he was my godfather.
3: There is some.
1: Yeah. Karen in Chicago. You're on with Jody if you can stand her.
3: And her name dropping.
1: Yes. Name dropping. Hello, Karen.
5: I am a Jody admirer. Everything Jody is what I am all about.
6: Whatever.
5: And I would like the Stephanie Miller Show to issue a correction. There is no scenario where Ms. Jody Hamilton would ever go cow tipping.
1: Oh,
5: ever.
1: That's true.
5: She traps and releases flies and spiders.
1: That's true.
5: That's never going to happen.
1: The Stephanie Miller Show apologizes for the error.
5: Thank you.
1: Of Stephanie
5: Thank
1: Miller.
5: You. Okay. I am like you guys. It's outrageous, and I'm infuriated by, you know, all of the news about what he's doing to defile our nation's capital. The court's not standing up to him, the Supreme Court not standing up to him. But this is the thing we have to remember. Donald Trump is a system of a bigger problem, and that is the Republican Party that has completely sold our democracy out to foreign entities like Peter Thiel, who installed J.D. Vance, Elon Musk, and his tech bros who raided our institutions and stole our data, and now is saying, don't worry about it, you're not going to need money. This guy has his technology all up in our elections. We have to understand, with Project 2025 and these technocratic oligarchs, this is the true threat to our democracy. These people are absolutely doing their best. And Peter Thiel, I was watching I've Had It, and Jennifer Welch had a gentleman, Jason Stanley, who is an associate of Timothy Snyder.
1: Yeah.
5: And he was saying what they're trying to do, the great replacement theory, is actually AI eliminating us.
1: Can I just...
5: And we have to understand what this is. And Peter Thiel, being in Argentina, he's just moving down there to do the same thing.
1: Yeah. Can I say the billionaires on our side and their side, and also... Look what Dolly did with her money. Look at these mother... Elon Musk, Peter Thiel, whatever.
4: Bezos' ex-wife is
1: Olivia Rodriguez just gave this concert, and then Melinda Gates came in and doubled what she raised for women's causes.
4: Well, and Jeff Bezos' ex-wife, whose name escapes me. She's amazing.
1: Yeah, she's amazing.
4: Is her first name ever.
1: Yeah. Just never underestimate pissed off women with a lot of money. With a lot of divorce money. Every time he does something, she's like, oh, yeah? Well, it's like War of the Roses, but with money, and then she gives it to really good causes.
4: But Bezos' wife,
1: everybody wins when she gets right. Yeah. She's mad.
4: But Bezos' wife helped build Amazon with him, so it's not like she just got
1: the
4: money.
1: No, I know.
4: She helped build the company.
1: No, I know, but I mean, that's what I mean. There's such a stark, you know, comparison. Hey, by the way, you know, we keep saying we want to get off of this timeline. Did you realize that Joe Biden is still president? According to Mark Wayne, Ricky Bobby, Colby Carrington, Mullen.
4: What?
1: Yeah, here he is. Okay.
2: My grandfather drove a truck when he came back from World War II. It's a proud industry with proud people that take a lot of pride in what they do. Mm. When they see their industry ruined because you have a Biden administration that is failing the American people because they're allowing millions of people to come to this country illegally.
4: Wait, they're ruined and failing?
3: Ruined.
1: Yeah, he speaks Oklahoma. I don't speak Oklahoma. It's because the Biden administration is doing something currently effing everything up.
4: Yep.
1: Wow. Mm-hmm. Well, that can only call for a musical salute, I think.
6: Mark Wayne Mullen's a piece of work. Used to be a plumber, and he's always been a jerk. Said our problems are caused by Biden. Should be selling aluminum siding. Mark Wayne Mullen, that's the name.
7: And away goes America down the drain.
6: Mark Wayne Mullen. Mark Wayne Mullen.
4: That was perfect.
1: Wow. Rocky Mountain. Super timely. He just whipped that out. You don't mind my saying.
3: What? You mind if we whip this out?
1: Rocky Mountain Mike just whipped that out.
3: Uh-huh.
1: Yeah. Wowee.
4: See the things you can say? Because poor Sam.
1: We have to explain to Sam, you can say certain words, but not right next to each other.
3: You can say the word blow.
1: Like, we could give you a hand, but that's not really part of your job. Like, you could say hand and then also separately job, but not.
3: No,
8: just use the Carlin rules, like the words.
1: Right.
3: Yeah, the simple words.
8: Then I assume anything close to that, it's like.
1: Yeah.
3: But you can say Handy J. Okay.
1: Right.
3: If you want to reference
1: and
3: the action conversation.
1: Blow. Okay, but then separately don't say me. Okay. Although I know you want to, and you will the rest of this week when Chris is gone and I'm annoying to the Jesus out of you.
3: But you can also say blowsies.
1: Yeah, you could say this blows.
3: Yeah.
1: For me, but don't. Okay, never mind. All right.
3: Or do you want to go in the black in the back for some blowsies?
4: Is that cocaine?
1: That seemed a little too close to home.
3: What?
1: For somebody's lived experience.
3: What? What do you mean?
1: Is that where you go for the blowsies?
3: Sure.
1: Okay.
4: Poor Sam. I'm turning red.
3: Well,
4: you've embarrassed the man.
3: I mean,
1: he's just a baby.
3: I, I meant to say you should go in the front for blowsies.
1: Oh, pardon. Stephanie Miller Show once again.
3: Because you don't really go in the black. In the
1: God, the Stephanie Miller Show regrets so many errors already. We're not even an hour into the show.
4: Is there any salad involved?
1: Okay.
3: No, that's only in the back.
1: Get to my breaking.
8: It also doesn't help you guys are my superiors, so it's like.
3: Yeah.
1: We're your superiors? I don't think so. Think of us as your inferiors. Can I get to the breaking news?
3: Sure.
1: Democrats are now projected to sweep the 2026 midterms, taking both the House and the Senate. Don't get happy.
4: Don't get happy.
1: Don't get
4: happy. Check your voter registration.
1: Remember, though, like just months ago, people were like, oh, no, the Senate is too
4: hard. Oh, I've been saying the Senate for 2 years.
1: Yeah, well, me too, because I'm happy clappy. But, yeah, very exciting. Okay. It's a very fancy graph of some sort. I mean, it's prediction markets. Chris and I kind of call bolt prediction market. I don't know. You know.
3: The more I see like legitimate news places report on what the prediction markets say,
4: I don't like that either.
3: Less I.
4: Yeah, it's like Vegas. It's like Vegas.
3: Exactly.
4: At that point, it's you know.
1: By the way, did I mention the war crime of stealing Venezuela's oil and kidnapping their leader? And okay. Nick says, you guys didn't actually think Venezuelans were happy that America stole their oil under the pretense of saving them from a dictator and then killing a bunch of fishermen, Hegseth and Trump claimed were drug dealers, did you? Trump and Hegseth are 100% culpable of war crimes.
4: Mm-hmm. Yes.
1: And it's not refined. He can't add the oil into our reserve. Everything he says is just a lie. It's not, I'm going to be putting the Venezuelan oil because Exactly. It's just, it's all such a scam. I need my moment of Hunter. Thank you so much.
9: People just got to start waking up. Just wake up and look at these motherfuckers. They are robbing us blind. Not me. Not Lev. They're robbing this country blind. It is a true criminal network. Everything that they say about is always projection or confession.
1: Yeah. Exactly. Yeah. Exactly. This has been your moment of Hunter. Okay. All right. Charlie Pierce, Mike and Ellis all coming up. I need backup. Yeah. 46 minutes after the hour, this portion of the show brought to you by Vibrance.
3: Oh.
1: Oh, my God. I love it. Can I just say in the morning, don't you love a citrusy smell also that makes you look 20 years younger? It's fantastic. Thanks to Vibrance and Carol Burnett. And now Adam Mockler.
4: Yeah. You're even younger, according to him.
1: Yeah. Tell your mom. She's aged out, man. I'm 40, not 45. I needed some youngin' eyes. Although Chris and I did say that I think that to young people, just old people, it's blur.
3: Yes.
1: I don't know, 40, 50, 60, 70, does it matter? I mean,
3: like I keep saying, when I was 23, I thought 40 was old.
1: All right. Well, he's correct. I'm going to turn 40. 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
1: Oh, I'm in trouble.
0: Steve, it's very rare we're getting Christmas right things on social media. Steve in
1: like
0: Chicago,
1: it.
0: Hello. Go ahead, Steve.
3: Oh, as much as I hate to correct the child of a legend, I believe that once again Jody Hamilton is confusing Law and Order with real life.
0: Yes.
3: They never caught the real Tylenol guy, but there was a fantastic Law and Order episode based on it where a woman killed a bunch of people to cover up that she was killing her husband.
0: Oh, my God. So let's just mark this moment in time. Chris LaVoy, right? Nepo baby, yes. Jody Hamilton,
3: yes.
0: Wrong.
3: I'm going to wear black for the rest of the day.
1: Please, all right. Thank you. I apologize for the wrongness of my statement.
0: Thank you.
4: We regret the error.
1: We do regret
0: the Stephanie Miller Show regrets the error of Jody Hamilton.
1: And Chris being right. I mean, that's an error right there.
0: Right there. It's just, oof, the world is off its axis.
4: I know my stuff.
0: Okay. You know, I think you're right. You watch so much Law and Order, you're like, oh, that was on the TV. That wasn't okay.
1: I also watch a lot of Forensic Files, so it could have been, crossing at the streams.
0: No? Okay. Yeah. All right. Okay. Again, Stephanie Miller Show regrets just everything. Okay. Can I just say, James Tallarico, I'm finding
1: he's great.
0: Jody so impressive. Yesterday, I think we have this, but he said a 3-year-old watched Ice murder her father. James Tallarico, I know we haven't. Oh, I thought you were motioning.
5: No,
0: oh, you want me to steal third base?
1: No.
0: Yes, you have your I'm a Tallarico shirt on.
1: Tallarico, see?
0: I just loved how he put this, Jody. He said, if your heart is breaking over what's happening to this country, it means you still have one, and that's what will get us out of this.
1: Yeah.
0: That reminds me of Dolly, frankly. But here he is, James Tallarico.
6: A 3-year-old girl watched ICE murder her father. Jesus says, blessed are you who weep. So if your heart is breaking as you watch what's happening to our beloved country, it means you still have a heart. I want you to trust that, because that is what's going to get us out of all of this.
0: Yeah.
1: Wow.
0: I also am unbelievably, because again, I didn't know anything about him, Abdul Al Sayed, before this. I mean, yeah. We just, you can't focus on every race all around the country. But I just think he's really, he's just very impressive. Here he is.
7: I'm a Democrat, because the other party doesn't believe people like me deserve anything. But I want my party to be better. We lost the thread on working people's issues because too often our policy were built around what was good for a corporation who's paying the check. Mm-hmm. I'm not a socialist, but you would think that I'm the standard bearer simply because I'm willing to say that people deserve guaranteed health care. If you study capitalism, you read Adam Smith, the guy who coined the term. He said there's no markets without morals, that the biggest danger to capitalism is not government regulation, it's monopoly.
0: Jody, again... Stopping fascism and voting blue no matter who means, first of all, these four Democrats put forward a resolution condemning Democratic Socialists, the four set. Please stop wasting time and energy condemning other Democrats.
4: Jared Moskowitz is starting to piss me off.
0: Yeah, and I've always loved Jared Moskowitz.
4: So have I.
0: But
4: yeah.
0: It's just like, oh, my God, come on.
4: Yeah.
0: Mike Nellis will tell us and has been posting about eyes on the prize, man.
1: Yeah.
0: The primaries are over. Here is
7: Judaism and the Jewish people are not the same as Israel and AIPAC.
8: I wish more people would say that. My family immigrated from Egypt.
7: When I'm elected, I'm probably going to be the loudest critic of the Egyptian government in the whole U.S. Senate.
0: Yeah.
7: And I would hate if somebody were to say, well, you're now accountable for what the government of Egypt did because you happened to share the same ethnicity of the people who lived there.
4: Exactly.
0: There you go. Exactly. And also, we can't say it enough, Jody. For everyone making Democrats own every single thing Hassan Piker has ever said, make them own every single thing Laura Loomer said.
2: Yeah.
0: As the president of the United States ear.
2: Exactly.
0: Hassan Piker has no power.
2: Right.
0: It's okay, one last Abdul, I'll say it.
5: Now, we're here in Michigan. We all know Canadians. Canadians are like the only people in the world who are going to preemptively apologize for something they didn't even do. So if you're starting a trade war with Canada, it's because you're the
0: I love it. I love it. Meanwhile, this is his opponent who lives in Florida, Mike Rogers.
9: So when you all help me get to the United States Senate, I'm going to make sure that we bring costs down. We're going to pass the SAVE Act. We're going to get trans flags out of our classroom and American flags back in.
0: What is he talking about? There's no such thing as a trans flag.
4: Yeah, I mean, no, there is.
2: There is a trans
4: there
2: flag.
4: There is a trans flag.
0: It's not hanging in classrooms.
4: Right. Classroom has a trans flag?
2: Exactly.
0: That's what he's running against. Your groceries and gas are $11 billion. We're going to get trans flags out of classrooms. Oh, my God. All right. Charlie Pierce and Mike Nellis all coming up on the Big Tuesday Show.

0: gosh, Vince, the Crash Dummy Museum is something. And to think all this has helped people learn to buckle safety belts.
1: Yeah, like this.
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1: 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I'm Alex Wise.
2: There can be no energy transition without a materials transition. So energy and materials are inextricably linked.
3: Copper and steel were pivotal to the Industrial Revolution. But these days, it's clear that continued reliance on these substances as our key building materials has devastating environmental implications, including habitat destruction from open pit mining, water toxification from acid mine drainage, and air pollution from sulfur dioxide emissions. Fortunately, there's an emerging array of cutting-edge materials that hold promise for eco-conscious developers. A company named DexMat has developed a material called Galvorn, which is a fantastical substance right out of Spider-Man. This week on Sea Change Radio, we speak with Brian Guido Hassan, the CEO of the Houston-based DexMat, to learn more about Galvorn. Hassan explains how Galvorn is made, what makes it different from conventional materials, and outlines the many exciting potential applications of this futuristic stuff that could get your radioactive blood pumping.

0: produce Galvorn, which is the highest performance, most sustainable, and most cost-effective conductive material on the planet. It's really neat. I've got a small sample. Your listeners won't be able to see, but you can see this is 157,000 meters of our Galvorn conductive wire.
1: And you're holding it like it's a cardboard toilet paper tube. It looks really light.
0: It's extremely light. I'm tossing it up in the air right now. So it's, 157,000 meters. It's about 100 miles. I challenge you to hold up 100 miles of copper wire or, steel or aluminum. So it's lighter than aluminum. It's lighter even than carbon fiber. It's as conductive as copper. It's 15 times stronger than steel. It's incredibly thermally conductive, meaning it can process and dissipate heat very easily. It maintains all this strength and conductivity at a wide range of temperatures, from near absolute zero to thousands of degrees Celsius. It's incredibly flexible. You can tie it in a knot without it breaking, which you generally can't do with metals or other advanced materials like carbon fiber. So it has a really unique combination of properties that make it really interesting across a wide variety of applications, both industrial and then kind of energy transition specifically. It's a dual use technology. It was funded by NASA and the US Air Force, the original research, and then it was invented by Nobel-winning scientists at Rice University, and we're just rapidly finding that the same properties that make it so valuable in space actually make it really invaluable in a wide range of, let's say, more terrestrial applications, more commercial applications, much closer to home.
1: And how is it produced, and how scalable is this production currently?
0: So probably the most interesting thing about how it's produced is that it's produced entirely from carbon. So what I showed you here of all this wire, and then we also make films, fabrics, solid composite materials. It's 100% carbon. So we start with molecules that have carbon in them. So they can be hydrocarbons like methane. They could be captured CO2 as well. We need a molecule that has carbon atoms in them. And then you strip out the carbon atoms and turn them into kind of a more useful form of carbon. Carbon's kind of this neat element, right? Because you can make diamonds from it, some of the hardest stuff on Earth, and graphite, some of the softest stuff on Earth. And so we make an allotrope of it called carbon nanotubes, which is a structure that it's a molecule down at the nanoscale. It creates these really small tubes that are thousands of times longer than they are kind of wide in diameter that are really interesting molecules. They have incredible properties like strength and conductivity and incredibly lightweight, but they're not all that useful in their raw form. They look kind of like a powder. They're highly disordered, kind of arranged in every different direction.
1: So the key is to like take these nanotubes and make them into something macro.
0: Precisely. Yeah. So our secret sauce, all of our IP, and the key invention, I would say, by Nobel Prize winners was really how to process these disordered carbon nanotubes into highly aligned solid materials like the wire that you just saw there. So they have the same properties, but they're at a usable scale, a macro scale.
1: So you've explained the science behind it, but in terms of just the production, how would one go about making Galvorn? If I were to get a tour of your facility, what would it look like?
0: So first of all, you're welcome anytime. Our facility's on the west side of Houston. Come take a tour and see how the magic is made. But so we use a manufacturing technology called wet fiber spinning. This is similar to how other industrial fibers like Kevlar and rayon are already produced at massive scale. So we start with the carbon nanotubes, which we would consider to be our feedstock, and we dissolve them down into a solution. And we turn that solution into a liquid crystal so that these disordered carbon nanotubes, when they enter this crystalline phase, they begin to spontaneously align. We then extrude that solution through a coagulant that basically strips off all of the solvent and leaves just the carbon nanotubes. But at this point, they've been densely packed and aligned into solid kind of shapes and forms like fibers or wires or films, for example. And that's it. It's a pretty simple two-step solution process. There's a reason why so many other industrial fibers are made using this kind of process. It scales incredibly well kind of economically, right? If you are pulling one fiber through, let's say the cost is X, you use a spinneret. It's kind of like a shower head, and so that would have one hole in it. If you want to make 1,000 fibers or 1,000,000 fibers, you have the same plant, you have the same people operating it, you just have a spinneret with 1,000 holes or 1,000,000 holes in it. And so the only thing extra that you pay for are the additional raw materials. And so at large volumes, at large scale,

0: the economics, the costs go practically to zero. Just scales incredibly well.
1: And where are you right now in terms of manufacturing? How much Galvorin are you on track to produce in 2026?
0: Here in the early innings of 2026, we have an annualized nameplate production capacity of about a third of a ton. But it does a disservice to a material where one of the features is how light it is to talk about it in terms of tons. So if you think about our wire form factor, that's about 2 million meters per year of the equivalent of 26 American wire gauge, which is a pretty typical copper wire diameter. We'll 10x our production capacity by the end of this year, and we'll do it again next year. We're on a pretty exponential scale up.
1: So, Brian, you mentioned how sustainable Galvorin, this product that your team makes, is. What is the promise from a material standpoint? What could Galvorin replace, and what could that mean from a carbon footprint standpoint?
0: Yeah, so on a direct carbon footprint standpoint, the sustainability promise is really significant. So first of all, you can produce Galvorin very sustainably. I mentioned that we need a feedstock that has carbon atoms in it. The most kind of energy efficient feedstock to use is hydrocarbons. And so you can source those from landfill gas or biomethane, which is essentially kind of animal waste. And so there, what you're doing is you're inhibiting emissions from going into the atmosphere, and instead you're turning them into really high value materials that don't off gas, that that are embodied permanently. You can use fossil natural gas as well, which is obviously is not as sustainable as things like landfill gas or biogas or renewable natural gas, but it's abundant. And I have to stress that when you produce a material like Galvorin with it, rather than combusting it or flaring it or venting it into the atmosphere, there are no emissions. You take the hydrogen and the carbon that are embodied in it. You essentially split the two of them apart. So as a side effect, you get a nice byproduct of clean hydrogen, and then you turn the carbon, rather than emitting the carbon into the atmosphere, you turn the carbon into these solid products that that don't emit. So just on an individualized kind of production basis, you have a strong promise of sustainability. But where you get a really significant sustainability impact is using Galvorin to displace really dirty, let's call them legacy materials. So especially metals like steel, aluminum, copper, but even more advanced materials like carbon fiber or Kevlar. These are really dirty to produce. And because of Galvorin's really significant performance properties, you can often use a little bit of Galvorin to displace a lot of a material like steel, because Galvorin is so much stronger than it. And then maybe the third really key element from the sustainability narrative, I would say, before this, I was the CEO and co-founder of Third Derivative. I had a joint appointment at RMI, and it became very clear there. RMI is the Rocky Mountain Institute. Became very clear there that conductive materials were rapidly becoming the bottleneck for many, if not most, energy transition technologies. Right? Renewable energy, energy transmission, energy storage, many of the ways we use energy rely heavily on conductive materials like copper. And as we're kind of running out of the easy copper, it's becoming harder and harder to mine it and source it. That becomes an impediment, a source of friction in our velocity, our ability to deploy more energy transition technologies faster.

0: This is Alex Wise on SeaChange Radio, and I'm speaking to Brian Guido Hassan. He's the CEO and co-founder of DexMat. So, Brian, let's try to do an apples-to-apples comparison with some of these legacy materials that you mentioned. I don't think a lot of people have done a carbon footprint analysis of how much it takes to put copper wiring in a home or to make a Kevlar blanket for their RV. People don't realize necessarily how much energy it takes to produce these materials.
1: Yeah, I think it can be overlooked how much of a contribution producing materials like metals, like steel, like aluminum, like copper, how much of a contribution those have to our annual global greenhouse gas emissions. So steel alone produces multiple gigatons of CO2 emissions per year. And so when you have an opportunity to displace a material like steel at any kind of, you know, significant volume basis, you have an opportunity to make a massive dent in one of the hardest to abate kind of emission sectors. So when it comes to power generation, like we know what to do, right? We have the tools. We know how to produce low emission or no emission energy. When it comes to mobility and transportation, same deal. We have the tools, we have the technologies. But there is no credible way for decarbonizing a material like steel or for a material like copper or aluminum, for example. There are lots of ways we can kind of move the needle a little bit.
0: You're just cut around the edges a little bit and make it more efficient, but the essential feedstock remains the same.
1: Yeah, the fundamental thermodynamics of kind of blasting huge holes in the ground, processing tons of rocks into kilograms of metals, using huge amounts of heat, I mean, enormous energy intensities, creating just tremendous amounts of emissions, not just greenhouse gas emissions, but noxious air pollution, toxic liquid waste, et cetera. And then, by the way, shipping this really heavy material all around the world, there's no way that can ever be green, no matter kind of how much out of clean hydrogen or whatever you try to use.
0: And so what is the promise of Galvorn in terms of its ability to replace some of these legacy materials? Maybe you can give us some real world examples that or hypothetical real world examples down the road. What do we use steel for now that could benefit from a Galvorn, let's say?
1: Yeah, and so we think of it in phases, right? So today we're in a number of, I would say, very specialized conductive applications. So in industries that really value having lightweight, strong, flexible, durable, corrosion resistant conductors. So a number of our customers are in aerospace, for example, where if you take a drone, for example, something like 30% of the weight of a drone today is copper. And so we can reduce that by 50 to 90% by pulling out the copper and using Galvorn as a conductor.
0: What is the copper you generally use for in a drone? Is that like the camera or like the...
1: The sensors, the brains, the electronics all around. And actually in aerospace, you often find copper in the fuselage, in the wings as well, because you need it for lightning strike protection. So as we've gone from kind of heavier, you know, originally planes were made like with steel, it's pretty heavy. Then we started making them with aluminum, which is great, it's lighter. And now we make them with, you know, plastics, essentially, with composites, which are great, but they're not conductive. And so then you have to add some heavy metal back in for lightning strike protection. With a material like Galvorn, you get both of the benefits, the really strong, lightweight material, but it's also conductive. So you get that lightning strike protection. And as a benefit, it becomes kind of a sensor throughout the entire craft. If there's any damage, any rock chips, any kind of change to the structural integrity, you know immediately because the conductive profile of the wings or of the fuselage have changed. You can also use it electrothermally. You can run a current through it and create heat to de-ice the aircraft. I mean, it's really neat. It opens up a wide range of new possibilities. And in the same way that it does in aircraft, you can have the same applications in the automotive sector as well. So same deal, pulling out a lot of copper, especially in EVs, even in ICE vehicles, they now have dozens of kilograms of copper throughout them. You can make structural components out of them that are also conductive. We're working with actually multiple Formula One race teams to replace their copper wiring with Galvorn wiring. It pulls, you know, kilograms of weight off of an already very weight optimized car, saves them milliseconds per lap. And apparently that's pretty important in their sport. And then we're also seeing a lot of uptick in data centers and grid infrastructure for the same reason where we're able to produce power transmission cables that are stronger, lighter, more conductive, more efficient at processing heat, which is a huge problem in areas like data centers. So that's where we are today. I would say very specialized conductive applications. As we continue to grow and scale, and as our cost continues to come down exponentially, we'll be in much more commoditized conductive applications. So anywhere where you have copper, instead you would use Galvorin. But ultimately, we expect to use Galvorin for structural applications. Bridges, buildings, even vehicles will be made of this stuff because it's higher performance, and at even reasonable commercial scales, it even costs less than these commodity materials like metals.
0: You showed me earlier the spool of the fibers. What are some of the challenges you and your team have in developing different form factors for it? What are the low-hanging fruits, and what are kind of the holy grails for you and your team?
1: Yeah, I'd say the lowest hanging fruit for us are wire and cable applications, because there we can just provide a drop-in replacement. You used to have a copper wire, now you have a Galvorin wire. It can be insulated and terminated in the same way, so you don't have to kind of redesign anything around it. Some of the more exciting applications, though, are much more innovative. So because the material is so flexible, you can actually process it using industrial textile processing equipment. And so we actually have a number of customers and development partners that are developing fabrics from Galvorin that have some really interesting properties. So you can use a fabric as a heat exchanger, so something that kind of moves heat from one place to another. Historically, you would use metallic fins, but a fabric has an order of magnitude greater surface to air ratio, and so it dissipates heat much more effectively.
0: What are you thinking of when you mention something like that in terms of fabric?
1: You have heat exchangers in almost every industrial application. It can be medical equipment, can be in power plants, energy. You use them a lot in data centers because you're processing the heat from all of these processors and trying to get them out. But if you just drop Galvorin into some textile processing equipment without considering the fact that it's so much stronger than other kind of fibers, or fabric materials that they use, it'll break the equipment because it's so strong. So one of the challenges is having to kind of recalibrate and make sure that our customers understand the nuances of working with a material like this. Similarly, if customers are trying to cut Galvorin because they're trying to build something or produce it with them, I mean, one of the great features, not a bug, is how cut resistant it is. It's much more cut resistant than a material like Kevlar, which we use for bulletproof vests and all kinds of other stuff. But if they just try to cut it like with a knife, they're going to find themselves really, really disappointed.
0: They need like a diamond knife or something.
1: We have some specific techniques also around laser cutting and other things you can do as well. It's imminently feasible, but it takes knowledge to do it right.
0: It's like cutting steak, you know, you got to cut against the grain.
1: That's a great metaphor. That's exactly right. So one of our great challenges is kind of customer education and making sure, because we get some very excited customers. They see, oh my gosh, as conductive as copper and 15 times stronger than steel and super light and flexible, and they just want to go to town with it. And so we try to help make sure that their first experience with Galvorin is a positive one, not one born out of frustration by breaking their textile processing machine.

0: This is Alex Wise on SeaChange Radio, and I'm speaking to Brian Guido Hassan. He's the CEO and co-founder of DexMat. So, Brian, when do you think somebody who's listening here might encounter Galvorn in their day-to-day life?
1: I think in a really successful scenario for DexMat, people won't notice it. It'll be as ubiquitous as a material like steel, aluminum, copper. And I don't think people generally notice those things. They're embedded, as you say, in their cell phones, in their computers, in their cars, in the planes that they ride on, in their, you know, in their houses, et cetera. And they just, it's kind of a layer of the our societal operating system that people just assume is there and works. And if we can achieve that, we will have hit, you know, the massive scale that'll have gigatons of impact to which we aspire. That said, we do sometimes think about what, moments that we'll know when we've really made it. And so the idea of someone wearing a dress to the Oscars, for example, that's made of this incredibly supple kind of lithe material, but that's also incredibly strong, you know, could protect them from, you know, knife attacks or ballistic attacks or whatever, that could be a really interesting milestone for us as well. Or when we start seeing it in art, a way that we're working with a few artists that are wanting to combine technology, innovation, things that are beautiful and things that are sustainable as well, to tell kind of a rich, kind of integrated story. And so, but maybe there'll be some opportunities for people to see it and notice it. But we hope that it just quietly has a massive impact.
0: And how much could we potentially see Galvorn incorporated into buildings, let's say, into like a skyscraper? What would be the first uses of something like this in your mind?
1: We will definitely see Galvorn in buildings. It's not, I'd say, the lowest hanging fruit, because buildings will require some redesign. Whenever you have a materials revolution, you have an incumbent revolution in design approaches as well. The classic example is a bridge, right? For thousands of years of human history, we made bridges with stones. And so we used arches because they took advantage of the compressive strength of the stones. When we invented steel, we didn't keep making arch bridges and just kind of create stones out of steel. We innovated the design of the bridge to the suspension bridge. We took advantage of the tensile strength of the steel. And so in the same way, we'll see design innovations around Galvorn. So we're already working with multiple architects on designing buildings made with Galvorn, and it's really neat. I mean, they're able to develop buildings that use 95% less structural material than a conventional building that's based on steel or wood. And it's not the same. You know, you're not taking a steel I-beam and just replacing it with an equivalent beam of Galvorn. Instead, you're building up, you know, one or more kind of structural pillars and then using Galvorn wires to kind of hang the floors, if you will. But the wires are so strong that they do it with a lot of material. And so you could build skyscrapers that are 10 or more times taller than the maximum height of a skyscraper today that's limited by the weight of steel. Similarly, you can build bridges that are 20 times longer than the maximum bridge that's by the weight of steel. And you know, since the discovery of the carbon nanotube, they've speculated that you could produce something called a space elevator. So instead of having to send rockets up to space, you would have a kind of a long tube that would go all the way up into low Earth orbit, and you just send things straight up. You could do that with a material like Galvorn for the first time. But those are, because there's going to be an incumbent change in design principles and probably construction techniques, that will likely take years to decades before we're seeing, you know, widespread buildings. Right. Our goal isn't to kind of go away and innovate and kind of come back 10 or 20 years from now when everything's right for it. It's to be putting the material out in the market today in the applications that make sense, and then kind of step by step moving into other applications as well.
0: So why do materials matter for the energy transition, Brian?
1: Yeah, we talk a lot about energy and energy generation, but something I learned a lot when I was CEO of Third Derivative and I was at RMI is that there can be no energy transition without a materials transition. So energy and materials are inextricably linked. It takes tremendous amounts of energy to produce materials. It takes tremendous amounts of materials to produce, store, transport, and utilize energy. And I say there are no real credible pathways to decarbonizing kind of the materials that we already use. They've kind of all run into their fundamental thermodynamic and techno-economic limits. They run into performance constraints, economic trade-offs, et cetera. And especially in the world of conductive materials, that's where we have a massive bottleneck. As renewable energy is deployed, as electrification happens, and these are great things, as data centers are being deployed at exponentially growing scale, just demand for conductive materials is increasing exponentially, and legacy conductors like copper simply cannot meet that demand. Full stop. Copper is already at capacity, and it's becoming harder, not easier, to produce copper. Right, our ore grades are going down. Geopolitics are inhibiting kind of free trade and refining. Copper production, I think this is often overlooked. Copper production is actually being increasingly disrupted by climate-driven warming events. You need a lot of water for copper production, and we're having both droughts and floods that are interrupting production. And I don't think it's controversial to say that we're living in a warming world, and the conductivity of copper actually goes down as it increases. And so I think we should think about materials like Galvorne not so much as a novel material, a better mousetrap with better features, but as one of probably many tools in our toolbox to address an impending shortage in the conductive materials that we use today. There's a growing supply-demand imbalance of materials like copper, and we're going to have to figure it out, whether it's with Galvorne or some things else.
0: He's the CEO and co-founder of DexMat, Brian Guido Hassan. Brian, thanks so much for being my guest on SeaChange Radio.
1: Thanks so much, Alex. Really enjoyed the conversation.

0: 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Our intro music is by Sanford Lewis, and our outro music is by Alex Wise.
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0: This is the Science Podcast for September 10th, 2026. I'm Sarah Crespi. First up this week, producer Megan Cantwell talks with freelance news writer Andrew Lawler about whether mind-altering rituals involving psychoactive drugs drove pre-Inca societies to new heights. After that, I'm joined by researcher Noam Angrist to discuss how to implement the results of education research at a global scale.
1: For decades, archaeologists have suspected that psychoactives have played a role in shaping ancient cultures in South America. They've uncovered stone heads and carvings illustrating psychoactive plants, and cups shaped like the San Pedro cactus, the source of the mind-altering drug mescaline. But for a long time, diving deeper into these theories was considered taboo. Now the research field is changing. I'm Megan Cantwell, here with contributing correspondent Andrew Lawler, to talk about new evidence showing that drug rituals may have been central to ancient cultures in the Andes Mountains that thrived before the rise of the Inca Empire. Thank you so much for joining me, Andrew.
2: What a pleasure. It's such a great topic to talk about.
1: I know. Seriously, though, you've been reporting on archaeology for many years at this point, and the role of psychoactives in Andean culture has always been something that's been suspected, but why are we just now beginning to see more active research on it?
2: There are two main reasons. One is that the science has gotten much better. The techniques for detecting residues in ancient pots has proceeded in leaps and bounds in the past decade or so. And the other reason is that the culture has changed. I think that in the past, there was a kind of a prejudice against looking for psychoactives. Drugs were seen as something that were addictive, that were often misused. The use of psychoactives is now having a renaissance. It's being used quite often for psychological therapy. It's being used for PTSD. It's now back on the research agenda. So these two very separate events are creating kind of a golden age for archaeologists to be able to explore this really largely unknown territory of the use of psychoactives in ancient societies.
1: So these pre-Incan societies that use these psychoactives, can you sort of situate the timeline for when they became prominent and when they sort of stopped being used as commonly?
2: We're looking at a very broad sweep of history in the Andes, you know, the Western South America. The first urban culture, which is happening on the coast, maybe as early as 2500 BC. And then the attention moves to Chavín, which is a little bit inland. And say for 1,000 years, from roughly 1500 to 500 BC, that is the culture where things are really happening in the Andes. And then in the early centuries of the Common Era, you have these regional powers that pop up, like the Moche or the Nazca. Then after that, around, say, 600 AD, or the Common Era, you have the emergence of the first real empires. There's the Wari Empire, which is kind of in western part of the Andes. And then further inland, what is now Bolivia, you have the development of the Tiwanakans. This is a site in Bolivia near La Paz that grew into a large urban area. And then as it expanded, less as an empire, maybe more as a culture, where people were using wooden snuff trays to snort psychoactives like Vilca. So what we're seeing is that through time, up until the time of the Inca, which is around 1200, the Inca decided to focus more on beer drinking. They loved chicha, which is a beer produced from maize. They were less interested in psychoactives. And that in itself is very interesting because it seems that the larger societies get, the more complex they become, the harder it is to incorporate psychoactives into the religious and social and political systems.
1: So you got to see this work firsthand, right?
2: My assignment was to go to South America, find those places where archaeologists are doing the most exciting work around psychoactives, and really try to understand their impact. South America is really special because it has far more psychoactive plants than any other continent in the world. And as a result, when people arrive there, take your pick, 15, 20,000 years ago, they entered this kind of pharmacopoeia that was unlike anything you could find in Eurasia or in Africa or in Australia.
1: What were the type of psychoactives in these sites that you were looking at? Are they ones that maybe our listeners would be familiar with?
2: Well, there's some that, of course, listeners will know, such as coca, which is the basis of cocaine, a very popular drug today. But there are also many others that most people will not have heard of. For example, vilca, which is a tree that grows on the rocky foothills of slopes of the Andes. Then there's the San Pedro cactus, which produces mescaline, as well as a variety of substances that can be combined to create the brew called ayahuasca. So those are some of the main ones that have been popular, but there are dozens of others, many of them unstudied, that have been used over the course of many thousands of years.
1: I'm sure they had varying sort of properties, but what were the experiences of people taking these different psychoactives?
2: Well, every psychoactive is profoundly different and has a different effect on different individuals. Some can be very specific to the individual. Cannabis would be an example of that. Whereas others, such as mescaline, tend to have a more common effect among users. And you also have drugs such as DMT, which is a very, very powerful chemical, which is found in vilca, for example, which can produce these very brief but very explosive psychedelic or psychoactive journeys. So some of these drugs can be used in a social setting and mixed with beer, while others have been long restricted to very, very controlled ritual uses that might last 10 or 15 minutes, but which can have a profound impact on the way we view the world.
1: In your story, you highlight this one temple that's in central Peru, and researchers have been working here for a long time and really painstakingly sort of uncovering all of the details here. What evidence do they see for the Chavín people using these psychoactives in rituals?
2: You're referring to Chavín de Huántar. It's a fantastic site. To get there, you have to, let's see, I flew into Lima, took a night bus up into the Andes, and then you take a couple of hour taxi ride to get over another set of hills in order to reach this very beautiful valley at a very high altitude. And Chavín is very famous because it evolved quite early. It emerged as early as, say, 1500 BCE, and it lasted for quite a long time, for at least 1,000 years. Chavín wasn't a political state. This is a place that pilgrims came to. They shared a belief system. It's been a theory for many decades that places like Chavín were places of ritual drug use. But what really made the difference was this new residue analysis, which allows researchers to actually identify chemically these substances. What they found was evidence of bone tubes that had this vilca substance, this DMT, very powerful psychoactive, that were still inside these tubes, which are traditionally used to blow this substance up the nose of a ritual participant. These are really substances that require one-on-one work. You know, you're working with a shaman or a priest. Now, we believe that most of those rituals took place in these subterranean complexes, this incredible network of tunnels. They've also found decorated conch shell trumpets. There's also remains of polished stone that was reflecting light from the sky far above. So this created this very amazing sound and light show that combined with these psychoactives, almost certainly led by priests or ritual officiants of some sort, really performed an important religious and possibly political function as well.
1: So in other sites kind of surrounding this main one in Chavín, they seeing sort of similar evidence that hint at them also using psychoactives, or was it more that they were specifically coming to this site to do it?
2: No, Chavín was the first of many, you can call them copycats, that sprang up in the central Andes. You have places like Atala, which is being dug now by Michelle Young. She found cups in the ritual spaces that were shaped like San Pedro cactuses. Now, that's pretty strong evidence that they were using San Pedro concoctions in these cups. Unfortunately, they weren't able to actually identify mescaline because that mescaline may have degraded. So the next step is to figure out the many chemical compounds that they were able to analyze and note, if they can find a way to understand the degradation of mescaline over time, then they might be able to put the pieces together and show that, in fact, mescaline was in these cups. But the point is that the technology is getting better. They're able to actually pinpoint dozens and even hundreds of different kinds of molecules.
1: These samples were excavated with a lot of care as to not contaminate them, but when it comes to sampling from pottery and other sort of vessels that have already been taken into collections, can we still get sort of usable information from substances here?
2: There's actually thousands and thousands of ceramics which exist in collections both here in the U.S. as well as throughout South America that offer wonderful opportunities for researchers who want to try and figure out what kind of residues might remain. Despite the threat of contamination, I think as residue analysis becomes more subtle in its capacity, it'll be easier to pinpoint what's contamination and what was originally in the cup. There are so many collections that have yet to be studied that I think offer enormous opportunities for researchers. And that's the really important piece here, that researchers now understand that psychoactives were a central part of the development of complex society in the centuries before the rise of the Inca around 1200.
1: What was the kind of contrast between the Chavin civilization that you talked about when you were visiting in Peru versus these sites in Bolivia of the Tiwanaku people?
2: Some of the finds they have made in Bolivia are really astonishing. There's a series of discoveries made by Juan Capriles, who is an archaeologist who's worked in Bolivia for a very long time. He was able to find these wooden snuff trays, including one that was actually made in the Amazon, but then deposited in a very, very remote cave at a very high altitude in Bolivia. So this is a sign of trading networks where people are bringing psychoactive substances as well as other goods from the Amazon and from other parts of the Andes. Humans were very quick to find ways to take a plant from one area and transport it elsewhere, particularly using llama caravans. The llama became a really central domesticated animal that helped these early societies move goods like macaw feathers from the Amazon or ayahuasca components, again, from the Amazonian basin, or bringing textiles and other goods from the coast to the central region. So you have these very complicated networks, sort of a little bit like the Silk Road that you find in Eurasia, that were taking goods over long distances.
1: So for the Chavin people, using Vilca was restricted to a select group of people. It was a one-on-one sort of experience with a shaman or a priest. But was this the case for the Tiwanaku people as well, or was it more widespread in its use there?
2: In northern Chile, this is very, very far away from the Tiwanakan center near La Paz in Bolivia, they had found enormous numbers of these wooden snuff tablets that were used to snort Vilca. In fact, they're so common, it seems that at least one out of two men, adult men, were using these. They're often buried along with the body of its owner. We know that this is an incredibly widespread psychoactive tradition that stretched for 1,000 miles or more in many directions. So clearly there's a religious aspect to this, which we can't fully grasp, but it's clear that the paraphernalia that we find over these vast distances is remarkably similar.
1: I thought it was also interesting too, in your piece, you mentioned that the Wari people, that they use the Vilca, but not necessarily in the same kind of very potent way. It was sort of in a more like mild way. Could you talk a little bit about that?
2: There's such enormous variation, not just in time, but also in space when it comes to psychoactive use. For example, the Wari, as you mentioned, they definitely drank a lot of chicha, a lot of beer. But there is now some new evidence based on residue analysis and the discovery of Vilca seeds that suggests that they actually were spiking their beer with Vilca. If you mix Vilca into mole beer, then it's a less explosive, less intense effect, which may have been what the Wari preferred. You have the Tiwanaka at the same time next door who are using their wooden tablets to snort these really intense substances. They were existing almost simultaneously and yet were very different societies with very different ways of using psychoactives. The Wari tend to be a little more warlike. They expanded their empire, whereas the Tiwanakans, there's no evidence that they had armies. They seem to spread their culture in a more peaceful way.
1: What are sort of the burning questions right now that people are pursuing? They're kind of just getting started in this sort of research area.
2: Right now, there's this wonderful merging of these art historical studies that have been done for many decades that look at the images on pots and on carvings that show psychoactive plants and presumably the effect that they have on humans. For example, at Chavin, you have these fantastic statues, these fantastic carvings that show humans going from looking very much human to turning into animals, which clearly seems to be a representation of the effect of a drug trip. By combining this art historical work that's been going on for decades with residue analysis, I think we're going to get a much, much clearer picture of how people were using these substances and what it really meant to them. But I think the most important question is, how did psychoactives help shape pre-Incan societies? And this is really critical because it's the only part of the world where we have strong evidence that powerful psychotropic drugs with strong psychedelic effects in a way helped to shape the belief system of an entire region, and in turn helped to create a common belief system, both politically and religious, that seems to seed civilization itself in the Andes.
1: So I guess we'll stay tuned then for another feature in a couple of years from you on.
2: Absolutely. I think we're going to see new data coming down the pike every year in the future.
1: Thanks so much for speaking with me, Andrew.
2: Well, I've enjoyed our chat.
1: Andrew Lawler is a contributing correspondent for Science. You can find a link to his story at science.org/podcasts.
3: Also out on the site this week, we have a few online news stories worth checking out. From staff writer Paul Vusin, we have one on a study suggesting Gondwana really was a supercontinent. I did not know that was up for debate. Apparently it was. And this new study has evidence that it did take up 80% of global landmass. So yes, a supercontinent. News intern Ailey McWinney writes about how the Beatles, the rock band, have permeated research papers across academic disciplines. From the commentary section, there's a standalone historical perspective by Rafi Ahmed, looking at a landmark 1976 science paper on how the hunt for human retroviruses led to finding interleukin-2 and how the discovery of that important immune molecule helped launch the field of cancer immunotherapy. From the journals, I'll call out the Science Advances paper because it's also on psychoactive drugs from plants. This is a paper by Brum et al. On the origins of betel nut use. They write about the evidence for betel nut sucking, which is a precursor to the very common practice today of betel chewing. And their evidence is from 25 to 16,000 years ago. So very, very old. Back to the main show. Next, we hear about the need to move on from small controlled trials of education interventions to better address educational needs in lower and middle income countries. There's a gap between what we find out in the lab about the body or about a disease and how that information shows up in a doctor's office or in health advice. Researchers conducting implementation science are seeking to bridge this space between evidence and then deployment in the real world. This Week in Science, Noam Engrist and colleagues wrote about adopting an implementation science approach for global education. Hi, Noam. Welcome to the Science Podcast.
4: Hi, great to be here.
3: Looking at the title of your piece here, you talk about a global education crisis. What is education level like and what kind of are the goals here?
4: So there's been this phenomenon in global education that's very striking, where we've been very successful as a global community in getting children into school. And that's been a resounding success. And that wasn't always the case. And so there's been a surge of children in school around the world, but that has not translated into children learning, actually being able to count, to read, to do basic operations, which is a bit surprising because you would think going to school would translate into some learning. That's been a bit of a puzzle. And scientists, policymakers, practitioners have been reckoning with that. Why is that? What does that mean? What can we do about it? So it's very clear that we need to figure out what can be done about it. And what's interesting is it's not for a lack of evidence anymore. There's been a lot of research on things that do improve learning. We know what it takes to improve learning. We know the pedagogies. We know the practices. So we argue that a big part of this remaining gap is therefore implementation science. It's not a lack of knowledge on what can work. It's knowledge about how to implement it well with government at scale.
3: That's super curious idea that kids are going to school, which you think would be the big hurdle, having a building, having people there, having the kids get there. That's happening. But then what's going on in the classroom? What do you see as some of the reasons for this failure to translate to the classroom?
4: It's obviously complicated. In the context of implementation science, why do the things that we know work we're often tested in sometimes an artificially controlled environment. And so part of it is testing things in more of the real world environment so that they translate. So for example, one of the most effective approaches in global education is something called structured pedagogy. And that's providing teachers with additional lesson plan structure, teacher guides, and ongoing coaching. That's kind of one technique. Another technique that's had a lot of evidence is something referred to as teaching at the right level or targeting instruction. And that's the idea that rather than a one-size-fits-all curriculum, we should actually differentiate and personalize instruction to kids' learning level because it's often very varied and behind the curriculum. So if you teach children fractions, but they can't add, you're missing them. And so instead, you kind of make sure that you assess them and teach to their level, and that works really well. Now, when it goes to implementation, one of the big constraints for implementation, which sounds simple, but is really essential, is where does this actually fit into the school calendar? Is this something that replaces math and literacy class? Or is it part of a kind of dedicated remediation class? And that's a really important question, but a lot of the randomized trial evidence doesn't answer that question. It answers the question around how to personalize instruction or how you should do the lesson plan guides. But these questions around how it fits into the calendar are the implementation questions, and they need to be rigorously studied just as much as the efficacy components. Another example would be figuring out, okay, so we know coaching works, coaching of teachers works really well, but how do you do it cheaply enough that a government system can roll it out at scale? Because often coaching is in person, and that's really costly. What are the cheap models? And we don't always study the cheap models. Sometimes we study the more gold-plated models.
3: We have the evidence studies that gives us, okay, here is a way to improve educational outcomes we know, but how do we do that in a way that works with all these different programs? So are you saying that we need big studies that say, this is how, if government's involved and school systems are involved, you would roll out these kind of interventions?
4: Exactly. We need more evidence on the scaling and implementation questions. So that is a piece of the puzzle. We also need a slightly different approach. So the typical randomized control trial, which is a gold standard approach to generate evidence, is often more once off. And it often can take a bit more time, and it's really rigorous, but it's not changing with the times or being done multiple times in rapid succession. But adaptive testing approaches where you're doing lots of questions in real time, rigorously, rapidly, regularly. So for example, approaches like A-B testing, which the technology sector is using, which are still randomized, so you're getting causality, but they're just done rapidly and regularly and more embedded in an implementation system. With that approach, you can stay current and you can answer some of the more complex questions and you can answer some of the new frontier questions that are being faced by implementers. So that's not only a thematic topic, it's also a methodological advance that we're hoping to encourage.
3: And that would address some of this heterogeneity that you're bound to run into when you're talking about global education, how it works in different parts of the world, in different settings, like urban versus rural.
4: Yes, exactly. So if you have this system that's a bit more nimble for learning, you can answer not only if it works, but who it works for, where it works for. You have an ongoing engine of learning, which you really need to answer a lot of the implementation and scale questions.
3: One key factor here, obviously, is going to be the role of policy and government. If you think about the biomedical, it's like FDA approval or recommendations by a medical society. Evidence of something working has to fit into these larger bureaucracies in order to make its way out to people who need it. And this is true for medicine and education. What do you see as a way of getting implementation science to address that part where government or bureaucracy is involved?
4: We borrow a lot and we build on the field of implementation science in health, where it's advanced more quickly than in education. So education, we're coming around to it, but health has been at the forefront. But as you say, in health, one of the advantages is that the biological way things work is often more consistent person to person, country to country. The education sector has the added challenge of it's very social in nature, and the social structures and the government structures and the cultural structures are more complex. And so that requires a bigger leap and necessitates implementation science even more. And in addition, we also put forward in this framework the equal importance of studying the leap to policy and practice, that is not an afterthought, but actually needs to be central from the outset because that leap is so consequential and it's understudied as well. And so, for example, what kind of evidence do policymakers respond to? When do they really take evidence up and use it in a policy? Are they responding to local evidence or global evidence? Are they responding to causal evidence or descriptive evidence? Do they respond to numbers or words? Those are unanswered questions. We need to study that translation process just as much. We need to study the translation process of policy to practice. We have some emerging evidence that a lot of well-intentioned policies just never make it into practice, even when the right policy is in place. So how do we study and support delivery through a government system, which is a fascinating and very complex problem? And we need more evidence on that translation process.
3: I really like this point you made about outcomes versus inputs as a focus for politicians. So many politicians are going to pay attention to, are we going to be building a building? Are we going to be hiring a bunch of people? So those are the inputs. Or are we going to see an educational attainment that is ideal for our location? That's kind of a very different timeline and a very different measure.
4: And it's a really important piece of getting education to result in quality learning and this move from schooling to learning. And this is put forward as one of the arguments for why we have succeeded at getting kids into school. It's a little bit more of an input. You can see if children are showing up. You can construct the schools. But getting to learning outcomes is a more downstream outcome. And so there's a lot of challenge in moving all the way to the outcome. It's not measured as often. It's not as visible. A lot can go wrong. Part of getting to that outcome is finding ways to measure it more often, make it more easily understood, making it more politically salient, and following the trail and working through those complexities to understand how to get to the outcome. And so it's not surprising that we've succeeded more getting kids into school. And now the challenge before us is to make that leap further to the learning outcomes.
3: Yeah, like local reporting around here is, okay, attendance at this school. They really care about that because it's tied to funding, but also just because it looks good for the town or the school system. And then also these like statewide tests, how are the students doing on statewide tests? Like those are measurements that people pay attention to. How do we unify measurement across so many different places? Like how do we think about, I mean, I guess there's probably plenty of metrics for measuring education attainment. I don't know.
4: You would be surprised how challenging that is, actually. I mean, we do think that measurement is lacking and a huge part of getting this right. And we put that forward. So we put forward the framework and then we put forward what we refer to as areas of advance. And one of them is what I described earlier, adaptive testing. One is studying the evidence uptake process itself. One is studying service delivery. And one is measurement. And that cuts across the framework. We specifically say that measurement of learning, measurement of cost, and measurement of implementation is really essential. Measurement of learning is a really interesting one. It exists. It's not that it doesn't exist, right? So schools all have exams. So there are some form of national assessment. But as you say, it's not always harmonized or easy to understand across the government system within a country. Then there's regional assessments, but every region has its own assessment. Then there's international assessments. So there actually are a lot of assessments. The challenge is how do you make them a bit more coherent and harmonized? And how do you also make them easy to understand? Sometimes you have a score that comes out and maybe it's 400. That's the score. It's not totally clear what that means. Does that mean the child can't add, can't subtract, can't read? And there's ways of addressing that, but making sure that the proficiency is very clear, not just the score. That's also what helps teachers know what to teach. It's what connects the dots between the higher level kind of accountability exam to day-to-day instruction in the classroom.
3: Why is now a good time to write a policy forum kind of outlining this?
4: One thing I would highlight is that we are at a moment where there's a lot of momentum in this area. And so there is a recognition in our field that we now understand the scope of the learning crisis. So there's new global metrics that have tried to address what we've talked about that show, for example, that 70% of children in low and middle income countries are in learning poverty. So we have a clear understanding of that kind of challenge. And now there's a lot of energy around how to study these questions of implementation, science, and scaling. And that's exactly why we're putting this forward, because it's a moment where that's what's needed. And it's also a moment where there's a lot of momentum in that direction. And so putting a framework around that, showing some concrete examples of what studies can look like that answer these questions, you know, we're hopeful that over the next couple of decades, there'll be quite a lot of progress on these implementation questions.
3: Thank you so much, Noam. This is super interesting.
5: Yeah, thank you for the opportunity.
3: Noam Angrist is the academic director of the What Works Hub for Global Education at the Blavatnik School of Government at the University of Oxford. 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
7: I'm Angie Quiro, and this is In Deep, one full hour on one intriguing topic. In the fake news era, true skeptics are a gift. We're in such an onslaught of messaging and spin that insistence on verifiable fact is practically a survival skill. Michael Shermer is way ahead of the curve on this. Over 35 years ago, he started the Skeptic Society, and then its magazine outlet, Skeptic. They've tackled 9/11 truthers, faith healers, psychics, pretty much every guise of magical thinking. Contributors over the years have included Richard Dawkins, Christopher Hitchens, Julia Sweeney, Jared Diamond, and with a regular column, The Amazing Randy. Shermer's voluminous book output focuses on his two passions, cycling and skepticism. It's his latest in that latter category we talked about on stage at Kepler's Books in Menlo Park. In Heavens on Earth, The Scientific Search for the Afterlife, Immortality, and Utopia, Shermer reviews the teachings of the mainstream spiritual groups on what happens after we die. By the way, we had a bit of audio interference while we talked. Maybe some spectral spirit took issue with our content. Nonetheless, here's our conversation.
8: I want to ask kind of an overarching question first. My impression going through Heavens on Earth is that you've kind of mellowed a bit.
9: Mellowed, yes. Well, because I'm friendly with Deepak Chopra now, you mean. I think so. I guess, you know, I don't know, mellowing with age or something like that. I'm 63 now, so I'm writing about the afterlife, you know, cramming for the final just in case, you know. You never know. I don't know. I guess by temperament, I'm not preternaturally confrontational. Sometimes I do it just for the job. That's my job, is to, you know, debunk some nonsense. But some of the big questions, you know, there isn't an obvious answer. You know, you have to tread the line a little more cautiously, I think. And anyway, it's just easier to get along with people when you're friendly with them. So the Deepak Chopra thing, you know, we've debunked him, put him on the cover of Skeptic, hammered him pretty relentlessly over the decades. And then he just invited my wife and I to come down to his Carlsbad resort, the Chopra Center. It's at this four-season, five-star resort on the beach. You know, it's like, okay, how bad can this be? You know, they have massages and tea.

0: Well, anywhere, even though the question is the wrong question, because it applies that there's some place to go. There's no place you're going. So even when I say, like, the same place I was before I was born, they don't even mean that. That the idea that time has a linear sequence and there's a beginning and an end and a birth and a death, they don't even buy any of that. It's just, you just return to the conscious state.
1: Let's talk about how you tackled this subject. I know you work with your skepticism students on telling them to really try to understand what the opposition is talking about. If there's someone that's in your class who is pro-choice, you make them learn the anti-abortion position and vice versa. Did you bring that designed empathy as you approach this subject?
0: Yeah, I think I've tried to, get in the minds of, say, climate deniers or anti-vaxxers, or, what is it they hear when you say the parts per million of CO2 gases are, more than 400 and so on. And they hear, you hate capitalism. What? You're anti-American, you're against freedom. It's like, I just talked about parts per million of CO2 gas. What are you talking about? Okay, so you got to think, okay, what's behind this? Where are they coming from? Why are they hearing it that way? So, and the only way to do this is to mind read them, putting yourself into their head and see, where are they coming from? So I try to do that, with Christians, Jews, and Muslims in terms of their theories of the afterlife, but especially the sort of Eastern wisdom traditions, as Deepak calls them. They're just so different, and you do really run into kind of an epistemological wall that, we have thoughts and we communicate our thoughts with words, and sometimes the words just aren't adequate. It's like I was on Joe Rogan's show today, and he was trying to explain to me what it was like to take ayahuasca because I've never done that. And he says, I can't even actually really describe it. You just got to do it. So, but here's the problem. In science, that's not enough. You can't just say, well, it was true for me. I can't say, if you were in my head, you'd see this great experience, because you can't be in my head.
1: Well, one of the impasses that comes up, and you had a really cool example in the book that apparently, came from someone else's positing it this way, is that some of the energy that we translate as spiritual is akin to the signals that go through the air to a television. Their existence is not reliant on the television. Whether the television is there or it's turned on, that is still there. But the impasse that I saw in that story is if someone's looking at you and saying, you can't see it, but it's there, and you as a skeptic are saying, yeah, but I can't see it, where are you going to go?
0: Where do you go from there? That's right. Yeah. Right. So, Deepak tries to come up with these analogies, that he says, I admit you have to have a brain to have a mind. It's like you got to have a TV set to pick up the signals coming into the room. To which I say, okay, we know that there are television networks out there broadcasting the signals into the room. What's the equivalent of that for consciousness? Where's the consciousness broadcaster? Wrong question, Shermer. It's everywhere. It's the ground of all being. And so I'm telling you, it's a fascinating world that he lives in. I just did a book event in New York City at Deepak's home base, and his people that come to these things, they're just, they're super well dressed and, kind of upscale, and they're not religious, but they're spiritual, but not religious, and when he says, you are the womb of creation, they just go, oh. It's sort of like, so it is all about me. Yeah. And you could kind of see why people feel good about that. You're like, okay, there's no God, but I am the womb of creation. Wow.
1: Did any of the people, because your goal was to talk to people from many walks of life, but I wonder because of your status as a renowned skeptic, whether everybody made you welcome?
0: Well, they mainly want to convert me, which is fine because they believe. I now have a standing invitation to go to Costa Rica to this place called Rythmia, where you immerse yourself into ayahuasca and all the good stuff, massages and yoga and meditation and all that. But the ayahuasca thing is the thing I'm kind of stuck on, because I'd like to do it just to see what it's like, but you got to, I guess you puke for hours every day, and I'm not, that doesn't sound like a lot of fun to me. But they say that's part of the purging process. You're purging your negative energy or something like that. It's like, can I purge it metaphorically? I mean, do I actually have to, But the reason for this and the invitation actually comes from this guy, Graham Hancock. He's really into this other idea that the ancients discovered magic mushrooms and all the naturally occurring, they don't even call them drugs, just medicinal products, plant medicines that alter your consciousness. And they believe that it's not just the brain being tricked with chemicals. No, that does happen. They acknowledge that. But this is actually opening the doors of perception to some other universe, some other dimension, some other plane of existence. So, and here we run into this problem again of, well, what's truth? Let's say I do this, And I come back and go, this is incredible. I was wrong. There is another side.

0: went there, the colors were rich, and I felt intense love, and you know, those kinds of things. But how would you know? I mean, you can't say, oh, well, I guess that's true then. Mm-hmm. It would just be, well, Shermer had a wild trip. That's the most you can say. So this is why in the book I talk about with near-death experiences that, you know, and I quote from Eben Alexander's book, Proof of Heaven. You know, here's a Harvard-trained neurologist. He knows more about the brain than I do. And he knows all the research I talk about. You know, you can spin pilots in a centrifuge so they black out and they have these little out-of-body experiences. You can stimulate the parts of the temporal lobe during brain surgery, and the person that's awake reports, I'm floating up by the ceiling now, I'm looking down, you know, and so on. We know that it's from the brain for sure. And he talks about what it was like to go to heaven. Okay, he was in a coma, brain swelled. And anyway, so, and, you know, the colors were incredibly rich and I felt this intense love. So then I quote from Oliver Sacks's memoir, moving on, about when he was dropping acid in the 60s. Same thing, intense colors, intense love. Sam Harris is the first page of Sam Harris's Waking Up. I dropped ecstasy with my buddy when I was 19, whatever, and we were sitting on the couch. I felt this incredible love for this person. And same thing, same words. So how's an outsider to know, you know, is this really true out there? Or is it just in here?
1: So let me go on to the conception of the soul. You quote Ezekiel. That's just one piece of evidence about how long we've had this idea that there is a soul. Now that you talk to all these different groups, what do you think is the most common conception of a soul?
0: Well, now it's kind of the dualistic notion that, you know, there's the corporeal and incorporeal, material and immaterial body and soul, brain and mind. And intuitively, that is what it feels like. You know, I kind of feel like I have thoughts floating around in my head. And we know this starts at a very early age. I quote research from Paul Bloom's lab at Yale, where they bring these preschoolers in and they give them a little puppet show. You have a little mouse and an alligator munches the mouse and he kills him. Where is the mouse now? Oh, well, the mouse is in this other place and he misses his mommy and he's lonely and he's thirsty. And, you know, they immediately at a very, like age three, conceive of, there's some continuation on. So Paul calls this a natural-born dualism. We're just our brains are just wired up to think that there's something else. And I think part of the reason is you can't experience your brain doing anything. There's no senses of, now my brain's doing this or that. There's no senses at all. Which is why when they do these open brain surgeries and touch different parts with electrodes and just ask the person, what are you experiencing? Of course, they experience it out there. Like it's coming, you know, the voices are from the schizophrenic hears, the voices are out there, not in here. Because you don't sense. So I think it's that our brains just concoct these things that it feels like there's something external that's going to continue on. And so that's the basis, the cognitive basis of the idea of a soul and afterlife. And the other problem is you can't imagine being dead. Try it. I don't mean to sound morose, but to imagine anything, you have to be alive. So to imagine being out in general anesthesia. Well, I don't know. It's just 10, 9, 8, boom, boom, lights out, and then I wake up. I have no idea how long I've been under. That's what nothing is, death or whatever is like. So we have this kind of paradox. 100 billion people have lived and died before us, and they're all dead. So we know it's real. It's coming. And yet I can't conceive of myself being dead. So it kind of feels, well, I guess somehow I must just continue. And so you can see you could graph those two things on, and before you know it, you have, you know, a whole narrative story about what happens. Of course, the stories all vary. And when you get into the history of heaven, heaven has a history. It's quite interesting. You know, cosmology has a history. You can read about the history of cosmology. And the models kind of march along, and they got it wrong here, they got it wrong there. But there's a sense like they're getting closer to what's actually out there. And, of course, we'll never, it's an asymptotic curve. It's never going to hit the top. There's no truth of the capital T where we know everything. But, you know, it's getting closer to something that is really out there. There's nothing like that with heaven.
1: You know, you had that picture from Hieronymus Bosch in the book, and it made me think, this is my bias, it made me think that basically you break religion down to two different threads. One of the threads is you scare the hell out of people, and you are compelled to think of something better out there once somebody has scared you with tumbling bodies and licking animals and that sort of thing. And the other one is religion as a weapon of power, a weapon of politics. How does that settle with you?
0: Yeah, that's right. Absolutely. There is no one explanation for religion. It does many things. It's a multifactorial phenomenon that has many threads. So, yes, politicians use religion. Religions use politicians for power. And, you know, it's all interwoven there. Yes, people have some sense that they're mortal, and therefore religion offers some, you know, sop to that. You're not actually going to die. That's a small part, you know, of religion. You know, people don't go to church because they're afraid of dying. They don't go to church to hear a lecture about the, you know, the prime mover and the ontological argument and the cosmological argument and all the, you know, why God is real. You know, they go because their friends are there, family are there. They like the music, the social aspect, you know, free parking, you know, in LA, that's a big thing. So, you know, there's all that kind of comes together. So there's no one thing that explains the origins of religion. It's a bunch of different things, you know, grafted on. Same thing with the afterlife. It serves multiple purposes. Also, as the, you know, the ultimate Supreme Court of the universe, you know, all moral scores will be settled in the end. And that also feels good. Like, yeah, Hitler didn't get away with it.
1: I loved that when I was a kid. Every time I felt aggrieved, I thought, there's a big judge in the sky, and he's going to tell that guy he's guilty. I really bought that one.
0: Well, you know, of course, we have a moral sense, a powerful moral sense. We want justice. Mm-hmm. And, you know, when we're slighted, we want to revenge. Like you, and so religion also serves that purpose. You will get yours in the end. And the afterlife serves that as well.
1: When you look at one of the reasons people find religion attractive, they're able to look at texts from long ago that tell them that what they're doing is right. And you were talking about Muhammad talking to soldiers in 624 about, you know, what they could expect if they were willing to go out there and give their life. With the people that you talked to and the religions that you looked into, did you find any that were better about being willing to walk away from those texts or understanding that those texts came in a certain historical context that they couldn't be divorced from?
0: Yeah, I think one of the more liberal branches of the various religions are better about that. Judaism, the best of all in terms of, I mean, if I was going to join a religion, that'd be the one. In fact, most of the Jews I know, they're atheists. And, you know, it's a cultural thing, but, you know, two rabbis, three opinions, you know, the whole point is, you know, is debate and disputation and discussion. And Alan Dershowitz makes this point in his book, The Genesis of, Genesis of Morality or something like that. Anyway, it's that it isn't so much we're going to find the right answer to this moral dilemma, but that whatever answer you come up with, you've thought about it and kind of worked your way through all the arguments for and against. Like, I mean, this is what I tell my students in my class. You know, I don't care if you're pro-choice or pro-life, but I mean, I personally care, but you know, as a professor, just whatever position you take, can you come up with five arguments in defense of it and then state the other guy's arguments and why you think those are wrong and so on. And I think Judaism does that more than the other religions that try to convert people more to the truth, and that's where they get into trouble.
1: There's an interesting exercise in empathy very early in the book. Emotional reasons why people believe in God and think other people believe in God. Belief is comforting, relieving, and consoling. People looked at that as a truth in themselves and said, oh, 9%. I'm 9% inclined to believe that. But when they're talking about other people, 35%.
0: Right.
1: And the kicker was about ignorance, stupidity, lack of education, laziness, moral sloth, and responsibility avoidance. Is that why you believe in God? 0% for any, but they were willing to say 15% of everybody else believed that.
0: Yeah, so this is the fundamental attribution bias in cognitive psychology, that we attribute to others different motives than we attribute to ourselves. You know, bleeding heart liberals, but I have rational arguments for my conservative, or liberals, you know, conservatives are just heartless, but I have rational arguments for my, everybody does that. And so this is a study Frank Selloway and I did on why people believe in God. And then why they think other people believe in God. So people, for their own reasons, put, you know, rational arguments, you know, there has to be a cause of the universe and a first cause. You know, they give all these arguments. I could tell they've been reading sort of pop theology. But other people, oh, you know, they were raised to believe, they have an emotional need, it's comforting to them. They recognize in other people the psychological components and emotional components of religion, but of course not themselves. Mm-hmm. And that's true across the board. You can give students a little course in critical thinking. And, you know, here's the five fundamental cognitive biases, confirmation bias, hindsight bias, availability, heuristic, and so on. And they'll immediately see it in other people. Oh, yeah, look, he's subject to the confirmation, but they still can't see it in themselves. And then even when you tell them about the bias that you can't see it in yourself, they still like, yeah, but not me.
2: That's Michael Shermer. More about his book, Heavens on Earth, still to come on In Deep. Later in the show, The day his wife's radio did or did not relay her grandfather's greeting, and would Michael get frozen to live again? I'm Angie Cuero. We'll be right back.

0: It's In Deep. I'm Angie Cuero with Michael Shermer talking about his new book, Heavens on Earth. At this point, we cut to the chase. Does he believe in life after death?
1: Is there an afterlife? I don't know. You know, I suspect not, and the scientific way of saying it is that we assume the null hypothesis is true, which is to say that your claim, your assertive claim about X is not true until you prove otherwise. So the burden of proof is on the claimant, not on the skeptic. And that's across the board. You know, there might be a Bigfoot, there might be aliens. I'll change my mind when you show me the body. Okay, it's pretty simple. You know, the afterlife is a little harder because, you know, how do you know? You know, I went there and came back, the colors, the love, you know, okay, that's not evidence. So here's how I say it. I'm skeptical, but I hope that I continue on in some form. Now, we have to be careful about that because, as Christopher Hitchens reminded us, you know, the Christian heaven is like celestial North Korea. I mean, this is not a place you want to go where there's this essentially all-powerful dictator who knows everything you're thinking. No, I don't want that. Yeah. Anyway, I mean, once you start thinking about it at all, it just becomes absurd. You know, like, okay, so, you know, Julia Sweeney has a funny story from her Letting Go of God monologue that I quote in there about how the Mormon boys came to her door at her house in Hollywood. And they're pitching the story, you know, this is why our religion is great. And, you know, and like the blind will see again and the deaf will hear again. And your body will be made whole again when you go to heaven. And she said, well, I had uterine cancer, so I had my uterus taken out. Do I get my uterus back? And they go, yeah. And she goes, I don't want it back. And then she said, what if you had a nose job and you liked it? And I don't want my old nose back. Well, and it's kind of a funny way of saying, well, the problem of identity is who are you? So if you're resurrected in heaven, are you physically resurrected? If so, you're up there with Jesus in your body. It's okay. At what age? They have an answer, 30. It's a good age. Man, that was a good, you know, I was strong and young and physically fit and mental. My memory was good. And okay. And, but also because Jesus died when he was, you know, he was crucified. Anyway, so, but the problem is that because now I'm 63. So what happens to all the memories between when I was 30 and 63? Because that's a rich part of my life and I don't want to lose that. Okay, you get those memories. Yeah, okay, but the memories I have now of when I was 30 are very different from, say, 10 years ago, 20 years ago, 30 years ago. The memories themselves are edited and changed, not to mention what the memories mean in context of your life path. So let's say in your 20s, you go to this college instead of that college, you marry this person, you go this career path or whatever. It just seems willy-nilly, like it doesn't really matter, you know, I'm just going to do this. And then 30 years later, you're going, oh, crap, I shouldn't have done that, or I should have done this, or this was a great move, or I went to that party, I met this person, this led to this whole other thing. But you don't know that until later, which is why I think it's absurd for people in their 30s to write their memoir. Oh, my memoir. How can you possibly know what any of this means in your life? So there they have the problem of, well, what is it that's resurrected? And, you know, so the problem of identity is huge. And it applies to the mind uploaders, too, the people that want to put you in a computer. It's the same problem. What's going into the computer? I don't think your point of view self, the you looking out through your eyes at the world, would go with you into the computer.
2: Another question from the audience. Can you discuss how immortality is the perfect intersection of the hardest science that man has ever attempted and complete BS?
1: Yes. It's all pretty much science fiction. You know, so I go through all the different scenarios, you know, the transhumanists, the extropians, they're against entropy. Good luck. and, you know, radical life extensionists. You know, the Google has a company, Calico. They invested hundreds of millions of dollars. You know, they're going to defeat aging and we're going to live 200 years or whatever. Okay, setting aside for a moment all the problems we just discussed, instead of aiming for people living forever or 1,000 years, you know, because they always say, Shermer, don't you want to live 500 years? It's like, listen, just get me to 80 without cancer, 90 without Alzheimer's, you know, 100 where I'm not, you know, on a bed, you know, with a morphine drip with tubes in, you know, just one step at a time. So I'm not against any of this stuff. I just think it's pie in the sky. And if along the way they can solve very specific problems, you know, like the problem of Alzheimer's, you know, I'm a baby boomer. It's coming. Mm. You know, it's going to be a massive problem for society, super expensive. And we're not even remotely close to having drugs that can do anything about Alzheimer's. You can do Sudoku puzzles till you're blue in the face. It might be fun and good for other reasons, but it's not going to stop Alzheimer's. You know, maybe slow it down, you know, that much. You know, there's really nothing. So,
2: although you mentioned in the book that people who were, you know, had things measured after they did meditation, it looks as though there's some promise, at least slowing the speed of Alzheimer's by virtue of taking an example of that.
1: That's right. That's right. Yeah. So here's the problem that I debunked this myth that people live twice as long today as they used to. This is not true. You know, Darwin lived a long life. Lots of people lived long lives centuries ago, just not very many of them. So public health measures, vaccinations, modern medicine, and all that is just getting more and more of us up to the upper ceiling. But the upper ceiling, about 120 or so. No one is ever going to break through that ever until some massive changes in like genomics, maybe the CRISPR technology that can reconfigure the genome, fix the telomeres. You know, there's this problem called the Hayflick limit of how many times a cell can divide before it dies. And this is determined by these little things that dangle off the ends of chromosomes called telomeres. And there's new books about this. You can increase the stability of your telomeres. It doesn't mean you can necessarily live longer, but the time you have alive, it's healthier. This is the idea. It's shocking things like you should sleep 8 hours a night. You shouldn't smoke. You know, don't drink too much and eat a healthy diet and work out every day. You know, it's just kind of pretty basic stuff. But there's nothing like, you know, if you just take the curcumin or whatever the latest kind of fad diets are, none of that's going to break through the upper ceiling. It gets you further along and slow down the things that are coming. So again, I'm not against it. I hope they can do this stuff. But you know, I've been to Ray Kurzweil's Singularity Summit, and this is where all the, you know, super techno optimists. It's fun to be around these guys. I mean, you can't believe what's coming. Oh my God, it's going to be, you know, and it's fun to listen to. It's like Michio Kaku, you know, the contact lenses with, you know, the internet access, and I look at David and his Wikipedia page pops up and I know everything about you and boom, it's right there in my brain. You know, okay, this is coming. This is pretty cool, you know. But then at some point it starts to shift and I feel like I'm back in church, you know, like, and we are the first generation that's ever going to live forever. We are the chosen ones. I'm like, wait a minute. I heard this back when I was, you know, religious, and like, oh boy. The Copernican principle, we're not special.
2: Well, you know, the group that I had not heard of was the Omega Point theorists.
1: Yeah.
2: When I listened to their perception of what can be, it was the biggest example in the book of my seeing absolutely no difference between what they believe is real and the speculation of, wow, wouldn't that be cool?
1: A lot of this to me is just like science fiction. Why not just call it science fiction? This is Frank Tipler's theory, the Omega Point theory, that in the far future we'll have a cloud or computing power powerful enough to be like a virtual reality, like a holodeck in Star Trek, but everywhere. It's almost like the argument we are living in a matrix. We are living in a simulation. But here, the humans, the far future humans, will create essentially a virtual reality in which everyone who ever lived will be brought back, including Hitler, and so we can put him on trial and have the Nuremberg trials for Hitler. All that's going to happen. Okay, So if you read Frank's book, you know, it's very technical. And it's one of these things where, you know, if this happens and then this is true and we find this and so on, and, you know, 30 steps down here, you get to live forever. But at every step, you know, there's a gap there, a pretty big gap. You know, but every one of them is a pretty weak argument, or there's just next to no chance of the gap being closed. And so, yeah, if you close your eyes and kind of squint and pretend it's science fiction, okay, it's kind of fun and interesting. But his biggest problem is to get this computer with enough computing power, 10 to the power of 10 to the power of 183. That's a lot of zeros. You would need the universe to collapse to generate the computing power, and the universe is not going to collapse. When he wrote the book, it was not clear whether the universe is going to expand forever or collapse. Now it looks like it's going to expand forever, so there goes Frank's future computer. In the meantime, he became a Christian. So just, I guess he's kind of, you know, just in case, you know, the Jesus story is the one, you know.
2: You know, there's kind of a theme that goes through the book, and you're not mocking. I want to say your tone is not mocking, but there's this, you know, kind of ethereal, thoughtful, what if this were true? And you bring it down to earth like that. And my favorite one was, you were talking about people examining, why must we die? And you said, well, in the thermodynamic theory, you know, and you did the same with reincarnation. You were talking about, look at the sheer number of bodies that have been, lived, died, and are buried, yeah, and the souls that exist now. There aren't, essentially aren't enough bodies to go
1: right
2: around.
1: Well, their answer is you can have multiple souls in one body. Well, okay, so now we're back to the problem of identity. Well, if I have multiple people in me, then who am I? You know, not to mention, you know, it looks like all the souls from the past are hovering around the subcontinent of India, you know, with a few other spots here and there in New York City, maybe. You know, it's just too fraught with, you know, sort of what we call socially constructed ideas, right? But, yeah, so that one doesn't hold. Reincarnation doesn't hold. Near-death experience is not evidence of this. You know, it's just not there.
2: Well, in fact, with the near-death experiences not holding up, I was really glad that you went into... Is it Eben or Eben Alexander?
1: Eben Alexander, yeah.
2: That was one of the biggest examples that I had seen of media coverage kind of saying, look at this person who is a medical trained observer. He was in his own personal experience and his cortex checked out. So anything without a cortex you have to take as supernatural. Possibly the most frustrating thing for me with his story was that when it was debunked,
1: yeah,
2: including someone who was in the
1: yes
2: surgery room.
1: Yeah.
2: It reminded me of that saying that the lie goes twice around the world before the truth even
1: yes
2: gets its shoes
1: right
2: on. And when he was questioned, he was challenged by the attending physician. When Potter challenged him on this point, Alexander told her his account was artistic license
1: yes
2: and dramatized, so it may not be exactly how it went, but it's supposed to be interesting for readers. How many people who heard the original story heard that?
1: Yeah, they didn't. No, because that didn't come out till much later after the book was published. When, you know, once it became a bestseller, then people started poking around going, wait a minute, I think I was there for that one. And that's not what happened. You know, so first of all, this idea, okay, near-death experiences, they're not actually dead. They're near dead. That's very different than being dead. Okay, the brain is still functioning at some level. And same thing with him. He's, my cortex was completely shut down. No, it wasn't. It wasn't. You know, the doctor said, no, it was an induced coma. They know exactly how to do this. Engage the drugs they put in there to keep the coma so you don't gag on the intubation and all that stuff. They got it down. And you're not dead. You're not. Your cortex is not completely shut off. And Oliver Sacks wrote a nice piece on Eben's book in The New Yorker. And, you know, he's a neurologist, too. He knows, you know, as much as... And all of his books are another lesson in this, all of Oliver's books, that, you know, every patient has some weird neurological anomaly. And they have these fantastic, weird thing. The man who mistook his wife for a hat, or whatever that was. You know, it's like, well, that's so weird. Or the prognosia, the face blindness. When you show somebody a face that has this, what do they see? I mean, I'm looking, you're a face. There's two eyes and a nose and a mouth. And, well, I'm looking at an apple, and there's like two wormholes and a gash in the apple. You know, they try to tell some kind of account of what they're seeing, but that part of the brain that says that's a face is just not working. And so Sacks's books are really illuminating in that sense. Like, so when people come up with these fantastic stories of what they went through, it's like, yeah, but here's this guy that he can't see faces, and this guy thought his wife was a hat. I mean, so what?
2: A couple people in the audience asking you to comment on cryogenics. Where does that fall apart?
1: Cryogenics, yes. Well, at least with cryogenics, I think that your point of view self would continue on, maybe. That is, it would be like a 1,000-year sleep rather than a 5-hour general anesthesia, something like that. If this could be done, it can't be done. Everyone frozen to date will never be brought back. I am 99.9% certain of that. And of all places, you know, Alcor, which has most of these frozen bodies, they're in Arizona, where if the electricity goes out, you know, it's pretty hot there during the summer. You know, this is not drip, drip, drip, there goes your brain. you know, and so the problem is what the freezing process does to the cells. Okay, so they have new and improved techniques for this. They inject you with this antifreeze. Okay, so the problem is first of all, you're being frozen on the worst day of your life, the day you died. And they can't do it any earlier because the state says it's a form of burial. So you can't, like, while you're still alive, get the antifreeze going and get it in there, it's saturated in your brain, and so on. You can't do that. This would be suicide, physician-assisted suicide. Anyway, you can't do it. So So you actually have to be dead, and wherever this happens, you know, they got to rush over there and pack you on ice and put you in the big bag and, you know, put packs of ice in there and then drive you to the place. And, you know, all of this, you know, the cells are dying. You know, we know exactly what happens, and it happens pretty quick. So.
2: But isn't the theory that they can be revived at that? In other words, the cells are dying now, but that the science, the point is the science is going to be at a point where you can fix the cells.
1: That's the argument. No matter what argument I come up with, well, we're going to fix that later. Those scientist guys are going to solve all those problems. Maybe, but maybe not. I did go to this one lab, 21st Century Medicine in Fontana, California, and this company does research on like cryogenics for organ transplants, things like that, just normal stuff. But they're not freezing, say, a kidney to minus 260 degrees. They're just keeping it cold, whatever. And the brain is not like an embryo. You can have an embryo that's frozen and bring it back IVF. This is done all the time. But it's tiny, and the brain is massive. And the problem is unless you get the cryoprotectant in every nook and cranny of the brain, you're going to get too much damage. So this surgery I went out to see was on a rabbit brain. And so the way they did it, it's kind of gross. But so the rabbit's still alive. It's on the surgery table there. Anesthetized, so it doesn't feel anything. And they shave its neck, and they put two tubes in the carotid arteries. And then they pump the cryoprotection agent and let the heart pump it in there where all the capillaries get it into the cells. Okay, so this seemed to work from what I saw. Now, of course, I'm saying, so you're going to bring this rabbit back? Oh, no, he's dead. I'm like, how is this getting me to more immortality? I'm dead, right? Yeah, you're dead. Anyway, they've sacrificed the rabbit, took its brain out, froze it, and then for 24 hours, brought it back. I mean, liquid nitrogen, it is frozen. And then they thawed out, and then electron microscope, they sliced it in these little slices, electron microscope. You can see the synaptic connections were still viable. They were still intact. So the theory is that memory is stored in a static fashion in the synaptic connections between the neurons. This is the theory of the viable theory of memory today is our memories are stored statically in the brain. So if you freeze the brain, you're freezing the memories, and then you turn it back on later, and they come back. This is the idea. Now this has never been tested. You know, as I told them, just do it on a dog. You know, and then he comes back, frozen, minus a couple hundred degrees in liquid nitrogen, and then bring him back. And then he remembers his name. He goes, fetches his ball or whatever. You know, he's himself again. This has never been done. So proof of concept. And in any case, again, if you're just scanning the electron, scanning every neuron, you have a gigantic file. It's a huge file, too big for any computer to hold. But a century from now, Moore's law, doubling, all that, will have the computing power to store an entire connectome. We're right back to what's being stored. It's just a copy of you. It's not you.
0: You're listening to In Deep with Michael Shermer. His book is Heavens on Earth, The Scientific Search for the Afterlife, Immortality, and Utopia. He's a columnist for Scientific American and a presidential fellow at Chapman University, where he teaches, appropriately enough, Skepticism 101. More on why what constitutes you is such a roadblock for resurrection. I'm Angie Coro. We'll be right back.

0: It's In Deep. I'm Angie Coiro. We have a little more time with Michael Shermer, founder of the Skeptic Society and the magazine Skeptic. Would he want his own body resurrected through cryogenics?
1: Again, I'm not guessing. I mean, I'm not signed up. I guess if they offered me a free freeze, I might do it. It's not unreasonable. If you're cremated, the chances of being brought back are zero. The information that represents you is gone. And really, same thing with burial, because your body rots and so on. It's really freezing is the only viable method. Now, these, they call this afterlife for atheists. They're not counting on a soul. Your soul is your connectome. Again, I think the problem of identity is a serious one there. It's not me. Okay, now the counter to that is that, well, no, it isn't you, but the copy thinks it's you, and that's all we want. I don't know. So that's why I have that funny little story in there. So we have a copy of my genome with 23andMe clone. It's a new company I just made up. And they've actually cloned my body, and it's ready to go if I ever need it. The brain is off. The lights are out. And then I have a copy that I back up every night into the cloud of my mind. So one day I'm out on a long bike ride. I'm up in the mountains down there where I live, and I go off the side of the cliff. Boom, Shermer's dead. Oh, that's a shame. And the police call my wife, and hopefully she's, distressed about this. But no problem. She calls 23andMe Clone, says, hey, get the Shermer clone body out. And then she calls the iCloud company and says, we backed up last night, and so put it in the clone. Boom, turns it on, and she's got her husband back, and everything is great. Michael Shermer, too, is home with his wife. But I didn't actually die. I was wearing my helmet, and I'm a skilled cyclist, and I rolled, and, it was a cold day. I was, chilled in this frozen river for a week or whatever, and they found me, and they brought me back, and I decided, I'm going to surprise my wife. So I go home, and I hear some noise in the bedroom. I'm like, what the fuck is this? And then I see, there's this dude in bed with my wife. I say, hey. And he's like, hey, I'm you. I'm like, no. I'm me, and you are not. This is not cool. Okay, so who's the real me? Okay, so the singularity people say, well, they're both you. Yeah. Again, who are you?
0: Let's talk about your own experience that's made you think and wonder about this. And since we're on your wife, back when she was your fiance or your girlfriend, her grandfather died. Can you talk about the radio?
1: Yeah, okay. So, I had this weird experience. I wrote about this in Scientific American, so some of you may be familiar with this. I got a lot of mail from this story. And it's one of these anomalous psychological experiences that lots of people have. So I thought, I will write about this in a longer version in the book. Just to acknowledge that I recognize weird stuff happens, and I can't explain everything. So anyway, long story short, this woman wrote, from Germany, wrote my office to complain about the shipping costs of Skeptic magazine to Germany. And so my office sends me some of these, and I usually write back. And it's just sort of a business thing. It's, and they're surprised to hear from me, and then they're happy to do business with us. And so I kind of do this a lot. Anyway, but she wrote back and sent a picture. And, she's good looking, and I'm a guy. So I'm like, oh, well, we hand deliver our magazines. I was single at the time, so I thought, okay. Anyway, so okay, put that wine away. So we met in New York and just went back and forth. She's from Cologne, so Cologne, L.A., Cologne, L.A. So we said, all right, let's just get married. So we went to the Beverly Hills courthouse, and then we had a ceremony at my house. So I had all my friends and family there, but she had nobody. And Jennifer was raised by a single mom and her grandfather. So, and her grandfather long dead. And she had this little radio keepsakes, a little transistor radio, 1977 Philips radio, that they used to listen to when they did stuff together. So she had shipped this out. It was dead. I tried to get it going again just because she thought that'd be nice. New batteries, checked the wires, did the old, bam on the hard surface, because that usually works. That didn't work. And I just threw it in a drawer in the bedroom in this, this little desk there with a, fax machine copier or whatever on top. And so so we're at the house and family and friends. She felt bad. And I just need a moment alone. Okay, so we go back in the bedroom. We hear this music playing. So, and it's beautiful, romantic music. And it's like, I don't have a stereo system in the house. It must be my iPhone. No, it must be my laptop. No, neighbors. No. And then I hear it sort of coming out from where the fax machine is. I said, you know, these fax machines, they got a lot of stuff in them now. You know, copiers and all kinds of stuff. Maybe they have radios in them now. No, it wasn't that. Pull the drawer out. Okay, so the radio's on. You know, it's like, okay, could have been tuned to any station. It was perfectly tuned, you know, it could have been tuned to, you know, country western or something. No, it was this beautiful love music. And anyway, so I played the rest of the day and night and then went dead the next day, and that was it. And it's been dead ever since. Okay, so what do you make of this? I don't know. Nothing, chance, you know, law of large numbers, who knows? I mean, there's you can go down that path, which I do often for other people's stories. But I thought, okay, I don't need to do this. You know, it was deeply meaningful to her. It made her feel connected to her grandfather, like, I'm not alone here. I have my grandfather here. Now, she's an atheist. She doesn't think grandfather's in the room with us, but something. Okay, so anyway, I wrote about this in Scientific American. I got hundreds of letters, almost all of which were, I have a similar story. Here's what happened to me. And they were incredible stories. Now, I can't fact check them, but, you know, I had this necklace, and then I got divorced, and I lost the necklace. And then, you know, 20 years later, I'm in Bali, and in this jewelry store, there's my necklace. You know, just lots of things like that, just weird connections between people. And now, Deepak's theory is that it's love that brings people together. But probably has a perfectly natural explanation, piece of dust on the wire, but the timing, you know, so maybe, I don't know. So, you know, so basically I tell this story in the context of anomalous psychological experiences that people have that have an emotional connection or you know, sort of meaning to them, and that's okay to accept the emotional content of the story or the event and let it change your life or be meaningful without having to go to a supernatural. You don't have to build a whole worldview around it that's not science or whatever. You can just say, you know, we don't know. And it's okay to just stop right there and say, I don't know. I'm just going to leave it at that.
0: It sounds to me like one of the biggest differences between you and other people who look at these and see a universal consciousness or, you know, a guiding hand is that there's a belief that the truth itself can be discovered through these experiences.
1: I think so. But even if not, it's okay to just say, I don't know. The problem most people have, most of us, is, you know, the anomalous or the personal experience, you know, is if it's life-changing, then you want to construct a whole worldview around it. Like a simpler example would be me and the UFOologists. You know, we agree that 95% of all the sightings are explainable by natural phenomena, Venus, swamp gas, whatever. You know, so we're only arguing over this 5% of anomalies. This is weird thing that, you know, okay, how do you explain it? I don't know. I wasn't there. No one was there. No one knows. We don't know. Full stop. But they go, oh, no, the aliens are here, and they're running the government, and they're lizard people in New Mexico. You don't have to do that.
0: One of our guests is going back to near-death experiences and bringing up something I think is worth discussing is that everybody doesn't see the beautiful light in heaven. And Grandpa, some of them see hell.
1: That's right.
0: And there's actually someone who researches the hell experiences.
1: That's right. Yes. Yeah, we don't hear about those. But there are, I forget what the percentage is, 10%, 20% have negative experiences. They don't feel intense love and see wonderful colors. You know, it's like they're burning in hell or something. It's negative. So yeah, it's not always. So there's one theory that why are those chemicals in the brain in the first place that would allow you to have that experience at all? One theory is that it reduces anxiety, the positive ones, reduce anxiety and help you in the transition to the other side, to death, whatever. Maybe. I mean, that's possible. Joe Rogan was telling me somebody's theory today. He's really into magic mushrooms, you know, taking mushrooms. And so he was regaling me with not his theory, it's somebody else's theory, that Moses and the burning bush, it was a kind of plant that in the smoke exuded hallucinogens. So, you know, he was seeing God. You know, it's like the magic mushrooms. He's hallucinating. And so his entire world religion is based on magic mushrooms. Okay. I don't know.
0: But there's a long history of that. You have the people who go up to a mountain and they starve themselves and they see the truth. Well, they're seeing the truth because they're starving.
1: Yeah, that's right. So there's the sense presence that I wrote about in The Believing Brain of people that are isolated for long periods of time, sense a presence with them. Alpinists and K2 Everest climbers often report, you know, someone, they have long stretches of time where they're just in the tent alone, bored, waiting for the weather to clear or whatever. And they sense this, there's somebody in there. And often they talk to them and the people talk back and there's no one in there. The Iditarod dog sledders, they have this, you know, so being alone, being fatigued, you know, sleep deprived, hungry, these things seem to trigger these experiences in the brain.
0: Number of people are tying our conversation to Donald Trump, understandably. Let me give you the two questions, and you can tackle whichever angle you'd like. Your work is focused on a search for the truth. Please comment on the current political climate where truth appears to be no longer valued. Second question, at the end of Trump's presidency, will the U.S. be more or less skeptical for Election Day?
1: Yeah, I know it seems crazy at the moment. I just wrote a column that I think comes out in next month in Scientific American. I call it factiness, like truthiness. In 2007, the word of the year was truthiness. So every year, Webster's votes, their little board votes, what's the word of the year? So this year, they just announced it's alternative facts. Last year, it was fake news. There's actually really nothing new in this. If you go back, you know, I've lived long enough now, just remember Nixon and Johnson, you know, the government lying, making up stories about the Gulf of Tonkin, you know, Watergate, you know, these things, there's nothing new in politicians' spin doctoring and lying and so on. That's been around since Rome, Greece, whatever. We've always had that. It's just pronounced more because of the internet, I guess. And one of the positive things that I noted in the column is the rise of fact-checking sites. Like PolitiFact is my favorite, but Snopes has been around for a long time, and there's a bunch of these now, and they kind of compete with each other. And they analyze these speeches in real time. Like, oh, he just said that the number of illegal immigrants is this number, and that's not true. It's half that or whatever. And you can watch it in real time. It's great. And, you know, PolitiFact has that, you know, true, maybe true, maybe false, and pants on fire. like Trump got a lot of pants on fire. Okay, but he's not, you know, this is nothing original to him. And I do, you know, I'm an optimist. Okay, so I could be wrong, but I think, you know, this too shall pass, and, you know, we'll survive and come out the other side. It'll be a good test of the Republic, you know, that's designed to prevent these catch bases of power from developing too much, you know, so we'll see if that works.
0: You open the book with the emphasis on memento mori. Remember that you will die.
1: Yeah.
0: And you talk about the collection of thoughts and the collection of expressions of people on death row and people before execution. And your life, the end of your life is in your face at that point, and you're not ill, you're healthy. So you have probably the purest reaction to the fact that you're going to die any minute.
1: Yeah.
0: Short of dying yourself, have you examined the ways to provoke that awareness, to evoke that experience without actually, you know, looking death in the face? And yeah. I want to know if any element of that is true for you, if you have a sudden, more respecting grasp of life.
1: I do. Yes. Actually, the last chapter, I really kind of reflect on this.
0: Last chapter's awesome.
1: Thank you. You're the one that read it. Okay. So, So in that first chapter, I'm dealing with this theory called terror management theory that has to do with this fear of death. And it's this thing about that all of civilization is based on this fear of death, that humans, you know, the first species discovered were mortal. Oh, no. Now what? You know, well, I'm going to be creative and so forth. So I'm skeptical of this. But the interesting data set I got, not original to me, but some social scientists that have done this, is death row inmates. There's actually a huge data set with the state of Texas that's executed more people than anybody, pretty much all the other states combined. And they're given the option of making a last statement. And something like 483 made a last statement. And they're recorded and then transcribed, and they're on their webpage. The Texas Department of Justice has them all on there. You can read them one by one. You can read them. You can see who these guys, what his name, how old he was when he committed his crime, how old he was when he was executed. It's an average of about 11 years, but there's some that are a wide standard deviation. Like some of them are on death row for 20, 30 years. But in any case, they're on the gurney with, you know, in the crucifix type with the things in their vein, and they bring the microphone down. Is there anything you'd like to say? I mean, these guys are truly, they are looking death in the face. And the vast majority were, I love my mom, I love my buddies, my wife, my kids, my fellow cellmates, you know. And some of them were kind of amusing, you know, and that son of a warden, you know, they got one last dig. But most of them were not like that. But none of them were like fearful. They weren't terror. You know, a lot of them were converted to Christianity in prison, maybe to get out earlier, who knows. But maybe, I think they probably believed it. And so there wasn't a fear of death. It was most, the vast majority. So I had them coded. I first coded them by their emotional content and then had some graduate students do it. And then we ran an inter-rater reliability correlation between the raters. Anyway, so it was like 65% or whatever had to do with love, just love. Interestingly, only one of all 483 said they loved their dad. There was not one mention of fathers. And so I think most of these guys did not have fathers. You know, they were raised by single moms. And, you know, that, so there's a whole set of problems with poverty and, you know, broken families, things like that. But anyway, so I end the book saying, okay, so it's my answer to, well, you're an atheist, what's it all matter? Okay, so I call this, you know, if the universe is going to die a heat death in a trillion years from now and there's no God or afterlife, what's the point? Why bother doing anything? Okay, I call this Alvey's error. So Alvey is Alvey Singer, Woody Allen's character in Annie Hall. You remember the scene early in the movie where he has the flashback where he's a young boy and he won't do his homework. So his mom takes him to the psychiatrist, you know, Alvey, why won't you do your homework? The universe is expanding. The universe is expanding. He says, yeah, the universe is everything. And if it's expanding, then it's going to blow up one day. So none of this matters. And his mother yells at him, what's the universe got to do with it? We live in Brooklyn. Brooklyn's not expanding. So we live in Brooklyn. You know, whether there's an afterlife or not, it doesn't really matter because we don't live in the afterlife. We live in this life. So you got to make the most of it. So then I kind of go through, well, what does that even mean? You know, you want to live a fulfilled life. You want happiness or whatever. I think this, even that is the wrong goal to go for. You know, there's a huge body of literature now in the last 25 years on happiness, positive psychology. I think this is great. But the idea that people equate happiness with just pleasure, you know, like the I want a morphine drip or oxycodone or, you know, just I want to feel good. That's not what it's all about. You know, we know from research now that what people want are challenges. They want to do things that are not fun, but more meaningful in the long term. And so I cite some of the research by like Roy Baumeister on this and that say, for example, going out for a meal with your friends is fun, is short term, and it feels good and it kind of makes you happy. Caring for a parent is not fun at all. And I can, I've done this twice with two of my four parents. I had step parents. And this wasn't fun. I did not have any fun doing this. You know, it's exhausting, physically exhausting, emotionally draining, you know, schlepping my dad around all these doctors and hospitals and ugh. And, but I felt better about myself. And the research shows this is the kind of stuff people do that they feel better about. It makes a more meaningful life. Mm-hmm. And that's all you have to do. Whether or not there's a reward afterwards, that's the wrong reason to do it in the first place. And in any case, we don't live then. This is when we live. You live in Brooklyn.
0: Thank you so much.
1: You're welcome.
0: What a great conversation.
1: Thank you. Thank you.
2: 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Our producer is Carolee Hazard. Engineer is Scott McDowell. Associate engineer is Brittany Lee Wagner. Special thanks this week to engineer Robert Costa. The In Deep dog is Bear. The executive director of the Kepler's Literary Foundation is Gene Forstner. I'm Angie Coiro. Thanks for tuning in to In Deep.

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4: Who among you woke up this morning thinking, well, maybe the Canadians will blink? Maybe Donald Trump's trolling, trying to make him the 51st state, trying to embarrass their women and their military, trying to knock the Canadian patriotism and heritage. Maybe that'll work. No, it doesn't work, and it didn't work. We wake up this morning to all of the Canadian counter tariffs, tens of billions of dollars that'll hit us where we live and the Midwest, like Michigan and Ohio and Indiana and Kentucky and the rest, right in the you-know-what. Right before the election. Where do you think all those billions of dollars in trade happens? It happens in the Rust Belt. It happens in the Midwest. They didn't want this. This isn't a trade war that they wanted, but it's a trade war that their president, Donald Trump, gave them. Think about that next time you vote for a president at the midterms and give Donald Trump the bragging rights to all the battleground states, especially when your states depend on Canada and its economy. Who voted for that, by the way? If you voted to pick a fight with Canada and to try to have them retaliate by turning off the lights of our economy, put that in comments. I don't think anybody voted for that. Now, where are we as we awake? From our Labor Day slumber on Tuesday, we've got the Canadian counter tariffs. So what does Donald Trump say? Donald Trump says, we're going to go after industry that's important to Canada. I'm going to give you an example of how stupid and economically perverse Donald Trump's policies are. Let's just take his latest attack on Bombardier, the Canadian aircraft manufacturer. Okay? Some of you may have seen a Bombardier or you know of a Bombardier. It's a very nice aircraft. Donald Trump says it's not good enough. It's not good enough for Americans. And he's going to start trying to do something to get rid of it. Okay, Bombardier, which he says is not good enough for America. Did you know that more than 50% of its manufacturing costs are paid to U.S. suppliers and manufacturers? More than 50% of its manufacturing costs are for items that are built right here in the good United States.

0: alone is bought from Canada. $23 billion is sold to Canada. And that's just goods, not even services. And that's just Michigan, where there's a very, I don't know if you've heard, there's a very close race there for the House. Or Ohio, where there's a very close race there for the Senate. I'm not sure it's close at all. So when Donald Trump says the following about Canada products, let me pull it up here for you. No more selling Bombardier in the United States, he posted on Labor Day. They're one of the 47 crazy posts that he posted. Their products aren't good enough. Over 50% of their revenue comes from the United States. They live off American buyers and American companies, American airports and American service, all while Canada blocks our great American banks and companies throughout the USA. I don't know what he's talking about. Now he's just completely unhinged. We dominate banking, financial services, computers, artificial intelligence, cryptocurrency, anything that is a service, not a goods. We dominate the Canadian market. We sell more services to them, including banks, than they sell to us. It's on goods where there is a slight delta between what we buy and what they buy. When you put goods and services together in a balance of trade, it's almost equal. But the fact that he's going after Bombardier, and I just told you, Bombardier, just to get the numbers exactly right, has 2,800 U.S.-based suppliers in 47 states. More than half of the cost of the global 7,500 jets are tied to U.S. manufacturing. Sounds like, I don't know, it sounds like you're trying to kick your neighbor and you end up kicking yourself in the balls instead. That's what it sounds like. So let me give you, while you're here on Legal AF to kick off Tuesday, and thank you so much for the fervent support and viewership over the long Labor Day weekend. Not only did we increase our subscribers by 10,000 during that period, we also had one of the highest viewership periods ever, with our videos averaging more than 200,000 views per video, and we do about 10 videos a day. We're upwards of 2 million viewers in a one-day period. That's all a testament to your generosity of time and spirit and commitment. If you want to show your support, the other way is hit the subscribe button. Hit that subscribe button. Help us continue to grow. Now, let me show you a clip. I mean, Mark Carney is even up against, you know, like Trump always says, oh, I got a very aggressive press corps always going after me. A bunch of liars, people I don't like, the enemies of the people. Yeah? Well, here's Mark Carney being asked the question in which a reporter in Canada actually says you're a liar and gets away with it and doesn't get her press credentials removed as Doug Ford cuts in on her to protect, as he should, his prime minister. Play the clip.
1: After accounting for the debt of the bridge, but that's not what the text of the New Deal says. So was that a lie, and were you downplaying your concessions to Trump?
2: Thank you for the question. First, let's be clear about what the deal is and isn't with respect to the bridge. And the first thing is, this is a good deal. This is a good deal for Canadian businesses, workers. It's a good deal for the future of our commerce with them. Put in context, there is but $300 billion a year of trade on the land border, land link between Michigan and Ontario. And Premier Ford knows every dime of that trade. He's got it tracked. So $300 billion, a huge amount of trade. So this creates an important link. And it's an absolute, you know, it's an engineering marvel, and it's a testament to the workers who created it. So that's. Secondly, the underlying agreement between Canada and Michigan remains in place. That's the underlying full text, weighty agreement. I'm illustrating the thickness of that agreement. It's in the public domain. Under that agreement, there is no splitting of tolls under that agreement.
0: See how calmly and coolly and collectedly he responds? If I just contrast for you the two leaders here on their Labor Day messages, because we have similar Labor Days, here's the Labor Day message that Donald Trump posted, one of, I don't know, 47 crazy posts that either he or Natalie Harp, his office wife, posted, just to compare and contrast. Here is

0: is the President of the United States. I know you're going to think I'm talking about a seventh grader, but this is the President of the United States on his official social media account. Happy Labor Day to all, including the radical left lunatics, communists, and Democrats who will do anything possible to destroy our country. These deranged people, after fighting for 10 years, should finally acknowledge that your favorite person, me, knows how to win. They should be exhausted by now, but sadly they're not. They're going to give one last shot at ruining America, but we're not going to let them. We're going to win the midterms big and save America. President Donald J. Trump. That was Trump on Labor Day. You want to hear Mark Carney on Labor Day? Okay.
1: Today is Labor Day. For many Canadians, that means a well-earned day off. For all of us, it's a chance to celebrate the proud history of organized labor in Canada. Labor unions have made our economy stronger, our country fairer. They fought for better pay, safer job sites, pensions, benefits, paid leave. They've even defended the weekend. They've helped share prosperity amongst the many. Because unions have always understood something fundamental. It's not just what we build, it's how we build. And Canada has always been a nation of builders. From the Canadian Pacific Railway to the St. Lawrence Seaway to Confederation Bridge. And today, in the face of a global rupture, Canada's building big again. New ports, mines, energy, and trade corridors. Millions more affordable homes, new roads, railways, and airports. And we're building it all in solidarity with workers. That's why the government has launched the Team Canada Strong to recruit, train, and hire up to 100,000 skilled trades workers. And central to that plan is expanding union training programs right across the country. And that's why, in the face of unjustified, unprovoked tariffs from the United States, we're stepping up with large, sustained financial support to protect our workers and our businesses and help them to retool, retrain, diversify, and build. That's another thing unions have always understood. When we look out for each other, when we work together, when we're united, there's nothing the Canadian workers can't do. So happy Labor Day, Canada.
0: That's a president or a prime minister, by the way, in case you were wondering what one should look like. And yet Donald Trump puts people like this imbecile in charge of the Commerce Department, Howard Lutnick, who, by the way, came in second to be the head of the Treasury Department. The Commerce Department leads on trade negotiations, which I loved when he was taken down a notch or two in Congress during an oversight hearing about Canada. Play the clip.
2: Canada's economy leans on the incredible $30 trillion economy of America.
3: But there's no doubt about that, Mr. Secretary, but insulting our closest ally and neighbor who provides a lot of business. We have a lot of businesses in New Hampshire, small businesses who work on both sides of the border. We have all those Canadian visitors who are not coming because of your comments and comments by the administration. How does that help our economy?
2: It is outrageous that Canada will not put U.S. spirits on the shelf. It is insulting.
3: It is.
2: And disrespectful to America that they won't
3: Absolutely.
2: Even put...
3: And my husband has an interest in a company that has American spirits. And they won't do it because of the insults from this president and comments like yours. So I want to go on to another question.
2: But can I have just one small comment, which is dairy is treated so badly and your state cares about dairy and we are trying desperately to get them to live to the deal that they have on USMCA and stop treating our dairy farmers so poorly, and your state cares about that, and we are fighting for that.
3: We do, but we are not going to get agreement when we keep insulting people. When we have allies and partners, we should try and work with them, not insult them. And I find your rhetoric insulting to the people in my state who are working so hard to try and ensure that they can do business.
4: Iran is now saying it was able to strike 10 vessels in the Strait of Hormuz following the United States strikes against 5 Iranian civilian oil tankers yesterday afternoon. I showed you last night Iran's retaliatory strikes in Jordan against the U.S. Mowafiq al-Salti base, the Prince Hassan Air Base, and the King Faisal Air Base in Jordan, where those U.S. interceptors were not effective in stopping the massive, massive barrage of Iranian ballistic missiles. But now Iran is saying they were able to strike 10 vessels in retaliation for the U.S. strikes on 5 Iranian oil tankers, and the IRGC says that it struck the U.S. destroyers, the USS Delbert D. Black, DDG 119, and the USS John Paul Jones, DDG 53, with ballistic missiles in response to the U.S. strikes against Iran's civilian oil tankers. Now, CENTCOM denies that this took place, but we have a lot of indicia that at least the strikes on the tankers in the Strait of Hormuz that Iran says it hit, we believe that took place, and we're getting a lot of reports out there that seem to indicate that once again, CENTCOM is lying, but we're going to bring you this information as soon as we get it here at the Midas Touch Network. Also, CENTCOM claiming that no U.S. troops were injured or killed. That's contrary to what we're hearing from people on the ground, and we know that CENTCOM and the Trump regime has a very clearly documented history of lying about the casualty count. In fact, yesterday we learned that close to 30 additional injuries were reported and kind of snuck onto the list of casualties that are being kept on a separate set of books that don't relate to the war, because the Trump regime says it's just miscellaneous operations. I mean, we believe, by the way, that the casualty count is closer to 3,000 to 5,000, even though the Trump regime now claims it's closer to 850 or 870 injured with 18 killed in action. I want to carefully go over with you what happened. I want to remind you. So you have CENTCOM bragging about striking Iranian civilian crude tankers. How odd, the proud United States Navy bragging about destroying crude tankers, and the United States military is claiming they're doing that in response to Iran trying to strike U.S. aircraft carriers. So you're going after oil tankers belonging to Iran? The United States Navy is behaving like pirates. So very, very deranged behavior right there as well. But then Iran responded after CENTCOM published video that it struck these 5 Iranian civilian oil tankers. The IRGC ballistic missiles launched in Jordan, hitting Mowafiq al-Salti Air Base, Prince Hassan Air Base, and King Faisal Air Base. We saw some cluster munitions that were used, which evaded those United States interceptors. But also, as we've been talking about here on the Midas Touch Network, Iran has improved not just the quantity of its ballistic missiles, but the quality. Remember those so-called castle breakers we've been talking about here on the Midas Touch Network? The Kaibar Shaykan ballistic missiles, those were used. The Emad ballistic missiles were used. The Qadar ballistic missiles were used by Iran. And we saw all of those in action. Now, what appeared to be taking place is that for every one ballistic missile shot by Iran, the U.S. doctrine is fire 2 to 4 Patriot interceptors per incoming missile. The cost of each Patriot interceptor is about $4 to $5 million per interceptor. So you can kind of count, and I'll show you the B-roll right here, of the interceptors in action during the first 2 waves of Iranian ballistic missile strikes. Somewhere around 60 interceptors appear to have been used. So we're talking, on the low end, $240 million of our taxpayer dollars were used in these interceptors, to $500 million. Perhaps even as much as $1 billion in interceptors were used as the U.S. further dwindles its very low supply of Patriot interceptors. And as I noted, those castle breakers are able to avoid interceptors. an Iran strategy. First wave of ballistic missiles, you saw a lot of the interceptors by the United States work. Second wave of ballistic missiles, you saw those interceptors work. By the third wave, the interceptors were not working anymore and were not even being fired, and Iran was having direct hits on all of those bases. Now, Jordan, country, claims that they were able to stop all of these ballistic missiles, and that except for two, which hit in other areas, and that there was no damage. But we know over and over again that that's usually not true, and we have seen them just lie, and CENTCOM continue to lie. So Iran claims 10 vessels were also hit. It says it struck 8 oil tankers, and then it says that it struck the USS Delbert Black and the USS John Paul Jones. But I want to show you this. Take a look at, this is new footage, different than what I was showing you last night. This is footage of an American Patriot surface-to-air missile battery engaging a massive incoming salvo of Iranian ballistic missiles over Jordan last night. Didn't the Trump regime say that Iran's out of weapons? Not only are they not out of weapons, they've got more, and the quality's better. And this is just the opening act. Iran has a massive inventory. Watch this for yourself here. Play this clip.
5: Nasıl? Nasıl? Nasıl? Nasıl?

0: ايوه لقطه لقطه لقطه لقطه
1: ولا لقطه ولا شيء ايوه الصدقه الثاني.
2: And let me show you what was going down in Jordan, where you had a bunch of young Jordanians. They're at like a rooftop restaurant while these strikes are taking place. And the Jordanians were celebrating the Iranian missiles over their skies. As one individual notes, this should scare the Jordanian monarchy more than the actual missiles, because the people of Jordan are standing in solidarity with Iran over the monarchy's connection with the United States, as particularly embodied by the weak and pathetic Trump regime. The imperialistic nature of the Trump regime combined by the weakness, the people see it for what it is there. Here, play this clip right here.

And with all of that taking place, what's the Trump regime doing? Of course, attacking Canada. The Trump regime posting new tariffs against Canada because Canada responded dollar for dollar to the United States tariffs. So the Trump regime is tariffing Canadian dairy and Canadian alcoholic beverages. Okay, you want to show that they're not sending dairy into the United States or alcoholic beverages in significant quantities. And while all of that was going on, the White House posted, "Hey, listen, the legend of Trump, it's like Zelda." This is what they're doing. You can see for yourself just how pathetic it is. Play this clip.

0: And then there's this footage right here showing four medium-range Iranian ballistic missiles making direct impact. You can see for yourself. Let's play. So you can see the Iranian response. The Trump regime strikes five Iranian vessels. Iran responds by striking 10 vessels and hitting Mowafiq, Faisal, and multiple other bases in Jordan. You saw for yourself what that looked like.
1: Barely a day after Jared Kushner and Steve Witkoff left Ukraine, Russia launched waves of missiles and drones against Kyiv, the very city that hosted President Trump's envoys. No one expected their trip to amount to much, but Kushner and Witkoff's astonishing display of naivete was still embarrassing to watch. Some reporters did call them out on it, like Ukrainian journalist Dmytro Gordon, who asked Witkoff, "Doesn't it seem to you that Putin has been playing you for a fool this whole time? Doesn't it seem to you that Putin and the Russians understand only one language, the language of force? Doesn't it sicken you to sit at the same table with an international war criminal, the butcher of the Ukrainian people, who was personally responsible for the Ukrainian tragedy? If only we had more journalists like that in this country." Witkoff, of course, had no response, while Kushner offered a business analogy for how Donald Trump hoped to end the war.
2: President Trump comes from the business world, which in the business world, you think about things in the context of win-win. You know, how do you create opportunities for both sides to do what's in their interest?
1: A win-win is how Trump's envoys are thinking about Russia's unprovoked war of aggression. You can guess how that's being received by Ukrainians, with disgust and disbelief. My guest today just returned from Kyiv, where he was the only American honored during Ukraine's official Independence Day celebration. There was no representative from the U.S. government. Sebastian Younger is a renowned war correspondent, a number one New York Times bestselling author, an Oscar-nominated director, and a co-producer of the Midas Touch film, my film, Drone Hunters of Kherson. Here's our conversation. Sebastian, thanks so much for joining. You're fresh off your trip from Ukraine, and as I understand it, the only American rep at their Independence Day celebrations. I mean, on one hand, thank you. Thank you for flying the flag and representing the United States. On the other hand, what an indictment of this administration to not have an official presence at Kyiv's Independence Day celebrations.
3: Yeah, and I say that I was the only American representative, very much tongue-in-cheek. I obviously am not with the U.S. government. I'm an independent journalist, and I was asked by the Ukrainian government to give what was essentially the keynote speech for the end of the international section of their summit. And their summit, the topic of their summit was national resilience in the face of adversity. And this was a summit that was supposed to speak to adversity all over the world, not just in Ukraine, but all over the world. How do nations remain resilient in the face of adversity? And because of my book, Tribe, I was asked to give this keynote. And, you know, Tribe has been published in Ukrainian and is essentially in the rucksack of every frontline soldier, I've been told, right? So that was the reason for my invitation. But then I realized, to my shock, I mean, we are, the United States, despite our sort of national politics, has been giving Ukraine weapons and intelligence and continues to, and has been for a while. And there was no U.S. government representative at this thing. There was the prime minister of Latvia and of Finland and of the, you know, all the surrounding countries. Starmer was there from the UK. Even the president of Serbia was there, and the leader of Serbia. Those are not NATO. Serbia is not traditionally a fan of NATO, right? NATO bombed Serbia in the 90s. So it was an extraordinary convergence of world leaders, and but not the Americans, even though we're helping Ukraine. It was very puzzling. And so basically, it was a short trip. It was 5 days. I was given this incredible tour of Kyiv and some of the surrounding areas that bore the brunt of the Russian offensive in February of 2022. Tragic stories, photo exhibits you really could hardly look at, frankly. And I've been in a lot, I've seen a lot of mass graves. I've been in a lot of war zones, and you know, it was shocking what Russia did to these people.
4: Did you think you'd ever find yourself back in an environment like that? I mean, you and I have talked before about this, and you're a dad. You've got other responsibilities now, and you find yourself in a place like Bucha. I've got to imagine reliving some of your own trauma of having been in environments like that before, under fire in those earlier instances, but in this case, confronting one of the most unspeakable atrocities in the modern era. I shared with you before I hit record my conversation with the head pediatrician in Bucha. And that was a tough conversation for me as an observer. I cannot imagine having lived through that. And just one vignette, which I sometimes share, her lasting memory of coming back into the city after having fled for a couple of days because the Russians were trying to find and kill her was the number of crows over the city. And I'll just let that image sit. How do you process going back to a place like that?
3: Well, yeah, thank you. It brought back a lot of memories, a lot of intense memories from Bosnia and Kosovo and civil wars in West Africa and other unpleasant situations I've been in. I got out of war reporting a long time ago after my colleague Tim Hetherington was killed, and then I had a family, and then I never looked back. I was in Kyiv, so I wasn't anywhere near an active front line, and would not have gone there, right? Like I'm a different person, and I want different things out of life. But I'm still open to the emotional reality, the emotional message of a country in a struggle like this, a country at war, and very, very brave people. You know, I don't mean brave soldiers, right? Soldiers are kind of trained to be brave, whatever that even means. These are just civilians. These are just people, men and women, young men and women who have decided to defend their country, even though the last thing they were doing was working as a typist, and now they've got an AK, right? I mean, it's just absolutely extraordinary what these people are doing, and the men and women both, right? Like, I was asked by local media, so what do you think now you're in Ukraine? What do you think of Ukraine? And I said, I'm aware, and I mentioned the terrible divisions, political and cultural divisions in this country, and how we're in America at times can seem like we're at war with ourselves. And I said, I don't know if my country's going to survive, but Ukraine is the envy of the world, not because of the horrific things are going on, but because of the unity that this country, the fortitude that your country is displaying to repel this invasion. And I was like, we're taking notes over in America about how to be a unified country. Like, we're taking notes there because you guys are doing it, and there's a lot to learn there.
4: You wrote an extraordinary piece. We're going to put the link in the show notes about the warriors of Ukraine. I will 100% vouch for what you were told about your book, Tribe, winding up in the rucksack of a lot of soldiers on the front lines. I saw it. You have such a valuable perspective on that sense of camaraderie and cohesion that makes units strong and that can make societies strong. You described it in Sarajevo as well. But when's the last time you saw an entire nation that can be defined by the principles you outlined in your book, Tribe? This is rare. I think you might have to go back to the Native American tribes that you wrote about. This is exceedingly rare in the modern era.
3: Yeah, I mean, I read about it. The Blitz in London was not a bad example of sort of ordinary people rallying together. As one woman said, this is all historical research that I did, obviously. One woman said they expected the Germans to invade up the Thames, right? And a sort of amphibious invasion. And the Germans never did that, but that was what they expected, right? And this one, like, housewife was like, we would have gone down to the banks of the Thames with broken bottles to fight the Germans if we'd had to, right? This was like a London housewife. That's solidarity, right? So I saw that again. I didn't even entirely appreciate what I was seeing. It was my first war in Sarajevo. It was a besieged city, and it was defended. The city was defended. The Serbs were held off by you know, high school boys and girls sometimes, and, you know, like civilians, right? They didn't really have a professional army, but they figured it out. And lots of divisions within Sarajevo, people are people, and they have problems with each other, and there was a mafia, and there was all kinds of crazy ugliness, right? But they did it, and there was very telling graffiti outside Sarajevo after the war ended, and that unity dissolved, and Bosnia politically, culturally fractured again, just like our country is right now. And the graffiti said, outside Sarajevo, the graffiti said, things were better when they were bad, right? And like, that's the irony of adversity, that it, you know, adversity is the worst thing ever, but it brings people together, which is the best thing ever. And sometimes people miss the terrible thing that brought everyone together, right? And I mean, I talked to a woman who survived cancer, a terrible cancer, as a young woman. The worst, you know, no one should have to go through this at age 27 or whatever. And she said, you know, the truth is, I mean, thank God I survived. It's a miracle. But I missed the cancer ward. Mm. She missed being in the community of other people who were fighting the same disease. And they stuck together emotionally. They relied on each other. There was such a close community in that cancer ward that once she graduated, right? You know, you're either going to die or you're going to be cured. She was cured, and she missed it. And so if you're missing a cancer ward, there's something missing in the society that you're living in.
4: The adversity that we are facing in this country is a little different, though, because it is engineered to divide us internally. It's not like an outside threat, the kind that London faced during the Blitz, or all of Ukraine faces right now. And you write about this too. Even when you're writing about Ukraine's existential fight, you write about some of the parallels between Trump and Putin. And I think it's worth reading a passage from this piece, and I'll follow up with with a political question. But you write that both men obviously believed their adversary would fold within days, Trump and Putin, and had no backup plan if that didn't happen. You talk about there being no American representatives in Kyiv on Independence Day, and you finish by saying dictators always believe they will win because they believe people are as weak and cowardly as they are. We are not, we are strong. And when Putin's last 5 minutes come, he will know that as well. The comparison to Trump is implicit, but I think it's unmistakable.
3: Yeah, and let me just, you know, clarify that the war that Trump thought he would win in a few days, of course, was Iran, right? Yeah. And the lack of resolution is dragging Trump down politically, economically, just like it is Putin. Both of these men thought it was an easy win, and they were both wrong, and now they can barely keep their head above water politically. And which I just find to be a fine and satisfying symmetry, you know, and other than the fact, obviously, that lots of good people are getting killed.
0: Donald Trump lunged at a reporter as he was leaving Dallas, Texas, as he was on the tarmac. Look at this photo right here. He snapped at a female reporter. It looked like he was going to grab her. I'm going to show you what went down. She was asking him a very basic question about Donald Trump saying he wants to give Americans $5,000 dividend checks if they vote Republican, which we know is an utter fraud. The reporter asked him, well, we already have $40 trillion in debt. What are you even talking about? And didn't you promise this before? Watch what Donald Trump does here. You'll see him lunge here. Play this clip.
5: Yeah. You
6: also offered checks
5: not
6: during tariff refund checks.
5: Not you.
6: And that didn't happen, Mr. President.
0: I know it was frightening indeed. Let me just show you the full exchange so you can see it in its full context. It doesn't get much better than the short clip I just showed you, but watch this. Let's play it.
6: Mr. President, all the checks. The U.S. is still $3 trillion in debt. If your economic policies are working, why do you need an incentive for people to turn out to vote?
5: I think what you're going to do, I didn't do it for turning out to vote. I'm doing it as a reward for people having to put up with 5 years and 4 years of a horrible situation caused by Biden. I mean, they had to put up with the 4 years and then carried on for at least a half an additional year with just a horrible thing that Biden did to our country. And it's not only just from an economic standpoint. You look at the border, you look at the crime, and now we've got it under control. But what a period of time. It's almost a reward for the people having to put up with Biden's policy. Yeah.
6: You also offered checks during refund checks. And that didn't happen, Mr. President.
5: On Iran, you're networking, you're the worst.
0: Then Donald Trump says that there's not even a chance that his Iran war will last the rest of his term. He says, I guarantee it. Here, play this clip.
5: Is it possible that the Iran war will last the rest of your term? There was a report in the Journal about this yesterday. The Journal, Wall Street Journal? Look, it's one of the most inaccurate papers I've ever read. It's only going on its past laurels. No, there's not even a chance of that.
6: Do you have any concerns?
0: The next reporter says, well, oil prices have shot up. Are you concerned about that? And he said, it'll drop rapidly. Nobody's really worried about that. Well, we know the price right now of crude. Brent crude is approaching $120 a barrel soon. WTI is probably going to hit $110 a barrel soon. We know that things are escalating further in the Middle East. We know that the Houthis have now basically taken over all of Western Yemen right now with the support of Iran. The Saudi monarchy is frantic right now. And Donald Trump is saying, I'm not worried about oil prices. Here, play this clip.
5: Worst on Iran, oil prices have shot back up over the last 24 hours. The prices will drop very rapidly as soon as we win the military conflict or war. You can call it whatever you want. The prices will go back to where they were. There's no cost cutter like me, but Iran cannot have a nuclear weapon. When that ends, I think it'll end very shortly after the election. Could end before the election, but I think it'll end very shortly after the election. The prices will go down to less than $2 a barrel, $2 a gallon for oil.
6: How can you be sure of that?
5: For gasoline, I'm pretty sure. I'm pretty good at it. If you look at where it was before I started, and I had to start, and if I had to do it again, I'd do it exactly the same.
0: Then he's posting deranged videos and photos that look like they're right out of Nazi propaganda films. There's like this weird video of him and it says like communism, we're gonna get the communists. Also, we're learning that the so-called protester who tried to interrupt J.D. Vance's speech last night, that was all fabricated, it was all an act. People who were there were saying, the protest was absolutely staged, it happened next to me and was bad acting on the protester. And the improvising of JD, it got the crowd to rise up, but was definitely planned. The guy was walking around before it happened all night, and then was casually walking up the stairs after it happened, shaking my head. Wild politics for sure. And so this guy who appears to have been hired by the Trump regime had both a Mexican flag and a Palestinian flag, and he was viewed as a pro-Mexican, pro-Palestinian protester. And then J.D. Vance reacted to the protest, and then all of the right-wing propaganda outlets were like, Vance goes off on the leftist protester. Not a leftist protester. It appears this person was hired by the Trump regime. Play this clip.
7: Home missed is that we just had a protester interrupting us and waving the Mexican flag. Well, my friend, if you love Mexico so much, get your ass over there. I'll buy you the plane ticket.
0: I'll just show you what it looked like on the Jumbotron there of what was going on as the so-called protester interrupted Vance. But again, this was all staged by the Trump regime, it appears. Here, play this clip. And by the way, if that was staged, think about the other stuff that was staged. I mean, if the ladies behind Donald Trump who were like laughing and going like crazy the entire time, if that wasn't staged, they're pretty deranged human beings. But I would willing to bet that if you dig deeper about what was going on there, it seemed to be the same people there both nights. But In any event, the whole thing was as bizarre as it can be. I'm not going to play it again because I showed it last night, where Donald Trump had the audience last night do a pledge of allegiance to him, and he made them pledge allegiance to the greatest president ever. And then he said that I'm going to cheat in the midterm. He said it. He goes, I'm going to cheat like hell in the midterms, is a direct quote from him last night. Go back and watch the video. I really don't want to play it again, but I did a whole video on it last night. In any event, Donald Trump then does an interview with Laura Ingraham on Fox. And she was like fed up with him. And she's like, all right, if you have the money to give people $5,000, why not just give it to him now? Just give them the money now if you claim that this exists. And Donald Trump's like, because the Democrats can't do it. What do you mean the Democrats? You control all branches of government right now. Again, he's just a liar in everything. Play this clip.
8: Why not just give the money now? If you have the money, why not give it now?
5: Because they can't, I'll tell you what, because the Democrats can't do it.
0: He's then asked by Ingraham, do you have any regrets about the Iran war? He goes, no. Let's play the clip.
8: Any regrets?
5: No, I don't believe in the word regret. You can always...
0: He then says that he's going to get the $5,000 checks to pay Americans if they vote Republican from TikTok. He's going to get it from the TikTok deal and the Intel deal. What are you doing? The TikTok deal? The Intel deal? I have no way. Let me be very clear. Our debt is over $40 trillion. Our deficit is increasing. We've engaged in more federal government spending now than under former President Biden. So none of what you're saying, you didn't bring in $20 trillion. You didn't bring in $1 trillion, okay? The Treasury yields right now are disastrous. People have lost faith in the United States, full faith in credit. And you're talking about TikTok? Here, play this clip.
5: We can do it. There are a lot of people think I don't even need congressional approval because we've made so much money. We're taking in money, even like TikTok. We got a fee. I got a fee for our country, $10 billion. In Intel, I said, if I'm going to help you, meaning if the country is going to help you, I want 10% of the company.
8: They're calling that MAGA social.
0: And can I just show you quickly a contrast right here? While Donald Trump was lunging at the reporter, can I just show you what New York City Mayor Mamdani was doing over the past 24 hours? Here's New York City Mayor Mamdani visiting an elementary school. Here, play this clip.
9: How's it going? It's Mr. Mamdani. How you guys doing? That's the mayor.
8: Yes.
0: Now, Donald Trump was also saying that James Tallarico pretends to eat meat and then vomits all over himself and then loves to spread the vomit. What are you talking about? This guy's a crazy... Donald Trump's like the crazy lunatic here. Play this clip.
5: He loves meat. He throws up after every time he eats. He gets sick and he throws up all over the place.
0: Laura Ingraham said, so you said you would give $5,000 to the American people. How are you going to deal with the debt? Here, play this clip.
8: Big headline from the speech last night was the $5,000 dividend to the American people that you promised if Republicans are able to hold the House and the Senate. So the obvious response to that is we're $40 trillion in debt. How is that financially responsible or even doable?
5: Well, first of all, the money has to be spent in the United States. We can't go out and buy things from Germany or frankly, Canada or any other place. And therefore, it just gets flown right into the system. But much more importantly, we're going to take care of the $40 trillion over a period of time through growth. We're growing at a faster rate than we've ever grown before.
0: We're just going to magically, it's just going to disappear, right? Just like you said with COVID, like a miracle. It would all go away by Easter. It would all go away by summer. You're going to bend the curve. Then you give yourself an A. Then you blame Dr. Fauci. Then you blame Biden. It's just over and over and over again. Don Jr. complaining that all of these enriched elites benefit while the normal people suffer. Dude, you've made over $300 million so far with all of these deals for yourself using your proximity to Trump. I mean, again, how utterly corrupt. But this is what he's saying. Here, play this clip.
10: It's a story of a few enriched elites who benefit from this radical system while millions of normal people suffer and live their lives.
0: Donald Trump then talks about Pavarotti was like a diva. He's a big diva, Pavarotti. I don't even know what the hell this guy's saying. Here, play this clip.
5: I asked him, I said, Christopher, can I ask you a question? Pavarotti was a great friend of mine. He was a great guy. He was a diva like no woman. Believe me, there was no diva. He was the all-time diva, screaming, "Those fools, those fools." He was great, but he was a diva.
0: I do want to share this with you as well. I think it's a major development. Aaron Rodgers, who was ultra Trump, ultra MAGA, he says there's no Make America movement again. The guy elected hasn't done any of his campaign promises. Here, play this clip.
11: There's no MAGA movement. There's no Make America Great Again movement. Because the guy you elected hasn't done any of his campaign promises. And it just realizes you think something's going to actually change. You know?
0: And Laura Ingraham asked Donald Trump, what do you say to all young men who supported you but are demoralized because of Iran and because of your behavior? Here's what Trump says. You can see it for yourself. Play the clip.
5: Right now.
8: What do you say to all the young men out there? And I know these are people who supported you in 2024 and 2020. And I think a lot of them still do, but some of them are demoralized.
5: I don't think they're demoralized. I think they're very proud of the fact that I'm not letting Iran have a nuclear weapon. I disagree with you. You're not in favor of it, but if Iran had a nuclear weapon, we'd be calling up and saying, sir, could we get together possibly? We'd be dealing with it much differently.
8: So if it turns out that in the end...
0: Earlier in the day, Donald Trump was at the National Medal of Honor Museum, which is run by Jerry Jones, the owner of the Dallas Cowboys, and his daughter, Charlotte Jones. And Donald Trump went to Charlotte. You have great genetics. You have great blood. I'm a big blood person. I believe in blood. You could see what Charlotte Jones looked like. And he says, you have great genetics. I'm a big blood person. Here, play this clip right here.
5: Already welcomed over 100,000 visitors. I want to thank the chair of the National Medal of Honor Museum Foundation. And she's a respected woman all over. She's got great genetics, I have to tell you. Great genetics. Got great blood. I'm a big blood person. I believe in blood. And you don't get better than those two. You don't get better than those two, Charlotte.
0: And finally, today is September 11th. And so our heart goes out to everybody who lost a loved one. Our heart goes out to all the first responders and the survivors. I was in Long Island on September 11th. So I was close to Manhattan. My dad worked in the city. In my school, we had lots of people's parents who were called in. There were people whose parents died in my town who were working in the World Trade Center. The town over had a lot of first responders who were killed as well. It's a day I'll always remember. I was in 11th grade, I believe, when it when September 11th happened. It was an incredibly tragic day. I want to, and I just reflect on it, and I still remember it very vividly. I want to share this with you. On September 11th, this is what former President Biden said on September 11th. Here's how he responded to what was taking place. Here, play this clip.
12: Senator Biden, a couple of the senators I've spoken to and members of Congress as well are saying that we are now at war. Senator Shelby, who is the ranking Republican on the Intelligence Committee, says we are now essentially at war. We have to be on a war footing. And the Senator Hagel has said that we've got to start securing our borders, locking down our airports, revisiting the way we protect our public institutions. What about that?
13: I hope that's not true. I would say it another way. I would say we've come face to face with a new reality, a reality that we knew existed and we knew was possible, a reality that has happened in varying degrees in other countries. But if, in fact, in order to respond to that reality, we have to alter our civil liberties, change the way we function, then we have truly lost the war. The war is one that allows us to, the way to conduct the war is to demonstrate our institutions are functioning, that your civil liberties, your civil rights, your ability to be free and walk and move around, in fact, are not fundamentally. Anybody who's willing to strap dynamite to their body or have a suicide kamikaze mission, you'll never fundamentally be able to stop. It doesn't matter what you do. There are a lot of things we can do, though, to diminish significantly the possibility of this happening again without changing our character as a nation.
0: Now contrast that to what Donald Trump said on September 11th itself. Play this clip.
14: Donald, you have one of the landmark buildings down in the financial district, 40 Wall Street. Did you have any damage, or did you know what's happened down there?
15: Well, it was an amazing phone call I made. 40 Wall Street actually was the second tallest building in downtown Manhattan, and it was actually before the World Trade Center was the tallest. And then when they built the World Trade Center, it became known as the second tallest, and now it's the tallest.
16: Texas A&M's new censorship policy does what? I'm Bill Newman for the Civil Liberties Minute. The policy of this large, major public American state university, for starters, requires an extensive bureaucratic review and approval of syllabi before a course can be taught, resulting in, for example, the censorship of Plato's Writings on Gender and the Oscar-winning film Moonlight, and the cancellation of numerous classes, including Religions of the World, Introduction to Race and Ethnicity, and Ethics in Public Policy, and shutting down completely the Women and Gender Studies program. As for courses that make it past the censors, the policy prohibits faculty from discussing certain topics and viewpoints related to race, sexual orientation, and gender, which has adversely impacted the teaching of course content from the history of slavery to Shakespeare to the hard sciences. One example, a history professor was allowed to teach Phyllis Schlafly's campaign against the Equal Rights Amendment, but not permitted to teach how the 14th Amendment has expanded to protect women and the LGBTQ community. To try to remedy this wrong, in August, the ACLU sued Texas A&M. Because, as the lead plaintiff, Professor Leonard Bright, explained, the chilling effect of this policy is vast. It poisons the very soul of what a university should be, a place where ideas are free to roam and debate is uninhibited by the political winds. The Civil Liberties Minute is made possible by the ACLU because freedom can't protect itself.
17: You're listening to the American Democracy Minute, keeping your government by and for the people. With more states poised to distribute mail-in ballots, all eyes are on the U.S. Supreme Court to rule on President Trump's USPS order for mail-in voting eligibility and the still-not-settled Missouri redistricting referendum fight. In a 40-page submission September 9th, a coalition of pro-voter groups led by the League of Women Voters argued, quote, "Never before has USPS attempted to interfere with elections in this way, let alone a fast-approaching election. And nothing in federal law authorizes USPS to refuse to deliver ballots," unquote. They also noted the sloppy and rushed state voter data portal to be used and the chaos its failures will create. In Missouri, we reported that Justice Kavanaugh denied an appeal by the Missouri Secretary of State to overturn a unanimous ruling by the Missouri Supreme Court. That ruling returned the state to 2022 congressional maps and put a redistricting referendum on the November ballot. But a conflicting ruling by a Missouri federal court said the fairer 2022 map would cause chaos, since the 2025 map was used in the primary. September 8th, the measure's organizer went back to the U.S. Supreme Court asking it to uphold use of the 2022 maps. With time running short and states already sending mail-in ballots and conducting early voting, we expect these rulings soon. Find more on the cases at AmericanDemocracyMinute.org. I'm Brian Beal.
18: I'm Rick Smith, and this is Labor History in 2. On this day in labor history, the year was 1918. Socialist and labor leader Eugene V. Debs was sentenced to 10 years in prison for opposing the United States' involvement in World War I. The Espionage and Sedition Act had been passed a year earlier. This made it a criminal offense to interfere with military recruitment efforts. Debs made a speech at a socialist convention in Canton, Ohio, that was considered a violation of this act. He said, "They have always taught and trained you to believe it is your patriotic duty to go to war and have yourself slaughtered at their command. But in all the history of the world, you, the people, have never had a voice in declaring war." Debs also noted, "The master class has always declared the wars. The subject class has always fought the battles." Debs refused to take the stand in his own defense at his trial. He admitted to obstructing the war effort, saying the war did nothing for working people. Debs ran for president as a socialist in 1920 while in jail. Many of his campaign buttons read, "Convict number 9653. During his run, Debs received 1 million votes. Debs was released from the Atlanta Federal Penitentiary in 1921. many agreed with his assertion that the working class have never been the ones to profit from war. In 1935, two-time Medal of Honor recipient and U.S. Marine Corps Major General Smedley Darlington Butler published a book titled War is a Racket, which outlined the excesses of the corporate class over the workers. Many look at the 2003 Iraq invasion by President Bush as another example. Halliburton, a multinational corporation, made nearly $40 billion from its involvement in that war. It's doubtful that any working class people have ever made that kind of profit from war. Labor History in 2, brought to you by the Illinois Labor History Society and The Rick Smith Show.
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Thank you for joining me, and welcome to the latest pour of the Coffee Cast. Today, I'll be brewing a different blend of the Coffee Cast. Today, a long read, The Falling Man by Tom Junod and Esquire. It's a story that haunts us on one of the most significant days in our waking lives. Let's pour this pot. So whether you're listening, no matter where you are or where the story will reach you, welcome. My mission is to make it as compelling a listen as you'll find it. I'll talk about all kinds of subjects because people listen to what interests them. And sometimes it's the Coffee Cast.

The reason why I want to talk about this today is because the piece by Tom Junod is significant in many ways, because it isolates a shot of an individual who, for the longest time, could not be identified, but also it was a picture of an individual that disappeared almost as quickly as it showed up, like it was just too horrible for people to even acknowledge. The idea that there were many, many people committing mass suicide that day, deciding to take their chances instead. So when that day began in New York City, it was a beautiful early September morning. I was living in Portland, Oregon, and it was a pretty beautiful day across most of the country. It was a beautiful day there too. But when I woke up, since at that time we had two toddlers and we occupied a very small house, as usual, what happens in something like that is when you have kids that small, you're waking and your sleep schedules are just totally crazy. Now, I remember waking up at about somewhere around maybe 5:15, 5:20 in the morning for no apparent reason. And usually what happens is I go out and I switch on the TV anyway. And then seeing that nothing was happening, I just realized I could have gotten another hour or two more of sleep before the house woke up. And I switched off the TV maybe about 5:35, which makes it about 10 minutes.

put up the garage and pull the car out, turn on the radio because it's the first thing I usually do. And what I hear on the radio isn't the usual music or news or anything. I hear chaos, stories about attacks in D.C., attacks in New York. And I'm coming in on this cold, completely cold. By this time, we're talking about 8:30, 8:45 Pacific time. I stop the car and I pull it in a little bit, and I'm hearing like news that I don't usually hear in the morning. I'm actually hearing ABC being rebroadcasted. I mean, I'm hearing Peter Jennings describing in very cool tones about what's going on, about people are getting ready to go home to try to evacuate from DC. And I'm thinking, what the hell is happening? I can't quite understand what's going on. So I turn the car off, go into the house. The first thing I say to my wife is Lisa, I think something is happening. And of course, you know, the kids squawk because I take the TV and I switch it first to the news. And the first thing I think I remember seeing is just downtown Manhattan and just smoke. And I'm not quite catching what's going on. And then I see images of the World Trade Center and others on fire. And then I switch to another network and it's the NBC people interviewing one of their reporters who was downtown and walked out, and he's just caked in soot. And I'm not kind of understanding at all what's happening. It just looks like there's something has happened. Something terrible has happened. So I call my brother. My brother is a firefighter in upstate New York. And I get him on the phone, and he goes, didn't you get my messages? And I go, what are you talking about? And he says, Manhattan is on fire. And I go, how is Manhattan on fire? And he goes, don't you know anything that happened? And I go, Pat, what the hell is going on? And he tells me that the World Trade Center collapsed. And I said, it collapsed? He goes, yeah, that's why you see all the smoke. And I go, how did it collapse? And he goes, because a pair of planes hit it. And I go, planes hit the building? And he goes, yeah, pilots drove planes into the World Trade Center that set them on fire, and then they collapsed. And I go, how did the planes crash into the buildings? And he goes, I don't know. We still don't know yet. We think there's a bunch of planes out there. They're hijacked. I was getting this information, not linearly like everybody else who may have been tuned into it, but I was getting it backwards until we could come back to the original part of the story that we found out later, is that four planes were hijacked. Two were crashed into the World Trade Center, a third into the Pentagon, and a fourth, the passengers, and who was left of the crew, tried to take the plane back, and the plane crashed in Pennsylvania. And it's strange how I hear stories about where people were that day and where they found out about it, and some people that I know who were blocks away from it, other people who were like on a street corner somewhere in Prague on their honeymoon, just happened to look into a cafe and see that there were these burning buildings mid-afternoon their time. And they were watching what was happening, but it hit everybody, and I'll never forget it. And I think the most shocking thing about it was we completely were unaware of anything like this happening in real time. I really didn't find out anything about the story until it was all over with and the second tower had fallen. So that day was quite a jumble to me, and my experience was rather unique in being able to absorb and witness what had happened. So when I came across this piece in Esquire by Tom Gernot about the falling man, it was significant in a way because it crystallized something that seemed to be totally at odds with the rest of the horror that we saw that day. It was almost in that one frame, that individual was almost at peace. It made the decision and was aligned with the verticality of the buildings, headed for his instantaneous death. And then the image disappeared, and the story eventually came out about who that individual might have been. And that's why The Falling Man is a story for this age.

by Tom Drunod in Esquire, The Falling Man. Do you remember the photograph? In the United States, people have taken pains to banish it from the record of September 11, 2001. The story behind it, though, and the search for the man pictured in it, are our most intimate connection to the horror of that day. In the picture, he departs from this earth like an arrow. Although he has not chosen his fate, he appears to have, in his last instance of life, embraced it. If he were not falling, he might very well be flying. He appears relaxed, hurtling through the air. He appears comfortable in the grip of unimaginable motion. He does not appear intimidated by gravity's divine suctioner, by what awaits him. His arms are by his side, only slightly outrickered. His left leg is bent at the knee almost casually. His white shirt or jacket or frock is billowing free of his black pants. His black high tops are still on his feet. In all the other pictures, the people who did what he did, who jumped, appear to be struggling against horrific discrepancies of scale. They are made puny by the backdrop of the towers, which loom like colossi, and then by the event itself. Some of them are shirtless. Their shoes fly off as they flail and fall. They look confused, as though trying to swim down the side of a mountain. The man in the picture, by contrast, is perfectly vertical, and so is in accord with the lines of the buildings behind him. He splits them, bisects them. Everything to the left of him in the picture is the North Tower. Everything to the right, the South. Though oblivious to the geometric balance he has achieved, he is the essential element in the creation of a new flag, a banner composed entirely of steel bars shining in the sun. Some people who look at the picture see stoicism, willpower, a portrait of resignation. Others see something else, something discordant and therefore terrible, freedom. There is something almost rebellious in the man's posture, as though one faced with the inevitability of death, he decided to get on with it. As though he were a missile, a spear, bent on attaining his own end. He is 15 seconds past 9:41 a.m. EST, the moment the picture is taken, in the clutches of pure physics, accelerating at a rate of 32 feet per second squared, he will soon be traveling upwards of 150 miles per hour, and he is upside down. In the picture, he is frozen. In his life outside the frame, he drops and keeps dropping until he disappears. The photographer is no stranger to history. He knows it is something that happens later. In the actual moment history is made, it is usually made in terror and confusion. And so, it is up to people like him, paid witnesses, to have the presence of mind to attend to its manufacture. The photographer has that presence of mind and has had it since he was a young man. When he was 21 years old, he was standing right behind Bobby Kennedy when Bobby Kennedy was shot in the head. His jacket was splattered with Kennedy's blood, but he jumped on a table and shot pictures of Kennedy's open and ebbing eyes, and then of Ethel Kennedy crouching over her husband and begging photographers, begging him not to take pictures. Richard Drew has never done that. Although he has preserved the jacket patterned with Kennedy's blood, he has never not taken a picture, never averted his eye. He works for the Associated Press. He is a journalist. It is not up to him to reject images that fill his frame, because one never knows when history is made until one makes it. It is not even up to him to distinguish if a body is alive or dead, because the camera makes no such distinctions, and he is in the business of shooting bodies, as all photographers are, unless, of course, they are Ansel Adams. Indeed, he was shooting bodies on the morning of September 11, 2001. On assignment for the AP, he was shooting a maternity fashion show in Bryant Park, notable, he says, because it featured actual pregnant models. He was 54 years old. He wore glasses. He was sparse in the scalp, gray in the beard, hard in the head. In a lifetime of taking pictures, he has found a way to be both mild-mannered and brusque, patient and very, very quick. He was doing what he always does at fashion shows, staking out real estate, when a CNN cameraman with an earpiece said that a plane had crashed into the North Tower and Drew's editor rang his cell phone. He packed his equipment into a bag and gambled on taking the subway downtown. Although it was still running, he was the only one on it. He got out at Chambers Street Station and saw that both towers had been turned into smokestacks. Staking out his real estate, he walked west to where the ambulances were gathering because rescue workers
usually don't throw you out. Then he heard people gasping. People on the ground were gasping because people in the building were jumping. He started shooting pictures through a 200-millimeter lens. He was standing between a cop and an emergency technician, and each time one of them cried, "There goes another." His camera found a falling body and followed it down for a 9 or 12 shot sequence. He shot 10 or 15 of them before he heard the rumbling of the South Tower and witnessed, through the winnowing exclusivity of his lens, its collapse. He was engulfed in a mobile ruin, but he grabbed a mask from an ambulance and photographed the top of the North Tower exploding like a mushroom and raining debris. He discovered there is such a thing as being too close, and deciding that he had fulfilled his professional obligations, Richard Drew joined the throng of ashen humanity heading north, walking until he reached his office at Rockefeller Center. There was no terror or confusion at the Associated Press. There was instead the feeling of history being manufactured. Although the office was as crowded as he'd ever seen it, there was instead the wonderful calm that comes into play when people are really doing their jobs. So Drew did his. He inserted the disc from his digital camera into his laptop and recognized instantly what only his camera had seen, something iconic, in the extended annihilation of a falling man. He didn't look at any of the other pictures in the sequence. He didn't have to. "You learn in photo editing to look for the frame," he says. "You have to recognize it. The picture just jumped off the screen because of its verticality and symmetry. It just had that look." He sent the picture to AP's server. The next morning, it appeared on page 7 of the New York Times. It appeared in hundreds of newspapers, all over the country, all over the world. The man inside the frame, the falling man, was not identified. They began jumping not long after the first plane hit the North Tower. Not long after the fire started, they kept jumping until the tower fell. They jumped through windows already broken, and then later, through windows they broke themselves. They jumped to escape the smoke and the fire. They jumped when the ceilings fell and the floors collapsed. They jumped just to breathe once more before they died. They jumped continually, from all four sides of the building and from all floors and around the building's fatal wound. They jumped from the offices of Marsh & McLennan, the insurance company, from the offices of Cantor Fitzgerald, the bond trading company, from windows on the World, the restaurant on the 106th and 107th floor, the top. For more than an hour and a half, they streamed from the building one after another consecutively rather than en masse, as if each individual required the sight of another individual jumping before mustering the courage to jump himself or herself. One photograph, taken at a distance, shows people jumping in perfect sequence like parachutists, forming an arc composed of three plummeting people, evenly spaced. Indeed, there were reports that some tried parachuting before the force generated by their fall ripped their drapes, the tablecloths, the desperately gathered fabric from their hands. They were, after all, obviously very much alive on the way down, and their way down lasted an approximate count of 10 seconds. They were, all obviously, not just killed when they landed, but destroyed, in body, though not one prays in soul. One hit a fireman on the ground and killed him. The fireman's body was anointed by Father Michael Judge, whose own death, shortly thereafter, was embraced as an example of martyrdom after the photograph, the redemptive tableau of firefighters carrying his body from the rubble that made its way around the world. From the beginning, the spectacle of doomed people jumping from the upper floors of the World Trade Center resisted redemption. They were called jumpers, or the jumpers, as though they represented a new lemming-like class. The trial that hundreds endured in the building and then in the air became its own kind of trial for the thousands watching them from the ground. No one ever got used to it. No one who saw it wished to see it again. Although, of course, many saw it again. Each jumper, no matter how many of them that there were, brought fresh horror, elicited shock, tested the spirit, struck a lasting blow. Those tumbling through the air remained, by all accounts, eerily silent. Those on the ground screamed. It was the sight of the jumpers that prompted a woman to wail, "God, save their souls. They're jumping. Oh, please, God, save their souls." And it was, at last, the sight of the jumpers that provided the corrective to those who insisted on saying that what they were witnessing was like a movie. For this was an ending as unimaginable as it was unbearable. Americans responding to the worst terrorist attack in the history of the world with acts of heroism.
with acts of sacrifice, with acts of generosity, with acts of martyrdom, and by terrible necessity, with one prolonged act of, if these words can be applied to mass murder, mass suicide. I'm Tom. Much more in a moment. But first, you're listening to a CoffeeCast long read, The Falling Man, by Tom Junod in Esquire.

In most American newspapers, the photograph that Richard Drew took of the falling man ran once and never again. Papers all over the country, from the Fort Worth Star-Telegram to the Memphis Commercial Appeal to the Denver Post, were forced to defend themselves against charges that they exploited a man's death, stripped him of his dignity, invaded his privacy, turned tragedy into leering pornography. Most letters of complaint stated the obvious, that someone seeing the picture had to know who it was. Still, even as Drew's photograph became at once iconic and impermissible, its subject remained unnamed. An editor at the Toronto Globe and Mail assigned a reporter named Peter Cheney to solve the mystery. Cheney at first despaired of his task. The entire city, after all, was wallpapered with kinkoed flyers advertising the faces of the missing and the lost and the dead. Then he applied himself, sending the digital photograph to a shop that clarified it and enhanced it. Now information emerged. It appeared to him that the man was most likely not black, but dark-skinned, probably Latino. He wore a goatee, and the white shirt, billowing from his black pants, was not a shirt, but rather appeared to be a tunic of some sort, some kind of jacket a restaurant worker wears. Windows on the World, the restaurant on the top of the North Tower, lost 79 of its employees on September 11th, as well as 91 of its patrons. It was likely that the falling man numbered among them. But which one was he? Over dinner, Cheney spent an evening discussing the question with friends, then said goodnight and walked through Times Square. It was after midnight, 8 days after the attacks. The missing posters were still everywhere, but Cheney was able to focus on the one that seemed to present itself to him. A poster portraying a man who worked at Windows as a pastry chef, who was dressed in a white tunic, wore a goatee, who was Latino. His name was Noberto Hernandez. He lived in Queens. Cheney took the enhanced print of Richard Drew's photograph to the family, in particular to Noberto Hernandez's brother Tino and sister Milagros. They said yes, that was Noberto. Milagros had watched footage of the people jumping that terrible morning before the television stations stopped showing it. She had seen one of the jumpers distinguished by the grace of his fall, by his resemblance to an Olympic diver, and surmised that he had to be her brother. Now she saw, and she knew. All that remained was for Peter Cheney to confirm the identification with Noberto's wife and his three daughters. They did not want to talk to him, especially after Noberto's remains were found and identified by his stamp of DNA, a torso, an arm. So he went to the funeral. He brought his print of Drew's photograph with him and showed it to Jacqueline Hernandez, the oldest of Noberto's three daughters. She looked briefly at the picture, then at Cheney, and ordered him to leave. What Cheney remembers her saying in her anger, in her offended grief, "That piece of shit is not my father." The resistance to the image, to the images, started early, started immediately, started on the ground. A mother whispering to her distraught child, a consoling lie. Maybe they're just birds, honey. Bill Feehan, second in command at the fire department, chasing a bystander who was panning the jumpers with his video camera, demanded that he turn it off, bellowing, "Don't you have any human decency?" before dying himself when the building came down. In the most photographed and videotaped day in the history of the world, the images of people jumping were the only images that became by consensus taboo, the only images from which Americans were proud to avert their eyes. All over the world, people saw the human stream debouch from the top of the North Tower, but here in the United States, we saw these images only until the networks decided not to allow such a harrowing view out of respect for the families of those so publicly dying. At CNN, the footage was shown live before people working in the newsroom knew what was happening. Then, after what Walter Isaacson, who was then the chairman of the network's news bureau, calls agonized discussions with the standards guy, it was only shown if people in it were blurred and unidentifiable. Then, it was not shown at all. And so it went. In 9/11, the documentary extracted from the videotape, shot by French brothers Jules and Gideon Naudet, the filmmakers included a sonic sampling of the booming,
rattling explosions the jumpers made upon impact, but edited out the most disturbing thing about the sounds, the sheer frequency with which they occurred. In Here Is New York, an extensive exhibition of 9/11 images, culled from the work of photographers, both amateur and professional, there was, in the section titled Victims, but one picture of the jumpers, taken at a respectful distance, attached to it. On the Here Is New York website, a visitor offers this commentary. This image is what made me glad for censuring in the endless pursuant media coverage. More and more, the jumpers and their images were relegated to the internet underbelly, where they became the province of shock sites that also traffic in the autopsy photos of Nicole Brown Simpson and the videotape of Daniel Pearl's execution, and where it is impossible to look at them without attendant feelings of shame and guilt. In a nation of voyeurs, the desire to face the most disturbing aspects of our most disturbing day somehow ascribed to voyeurism, as though the jumper's experience, instead of being central to the horror, was tangential to it. A sideshow best forgotten. It was no sideshow. The two most reputable estimates of the people who jumped to their deaths were prepared by the New York Times and USA Today. They differed dramatically. The Times, admittedly conservative, decided to count only what its reporters actually saw in the footage that they collected and arrived at a figure of 50. USA Today, whose editors used eyewitness accounts and forensic evidence in addition to what they found on video, came to the conclusion that at least 200 people died by jumping, a count that the newspaper said authorities did not dispute. Both are intolerable estimates of human loss. But if the number provided by USA Today is accurate, then between 7 and 8% of those who died in New York City on September 11, 2001 died by jumping out of the buildings. It means that if we consider only the North Tower, where the vast majority of the jumpers came from, the ratio is more like 1 in 6. And if one calls the New York City Medical Examiner's office to learn its own estimate of how many people might have jumped, one does not get an answer, but an admonition. We don't like to say they jumped. They didn't jump. Nobody jumped. They were forced out or blown out. And if one Googles the words, how many jumped on 9/11, one falls into some blogger's trap, slugged, go away, no jumpers here. Where the bait is one's own need to know. I've got at least 3 entries in my referrers log that show someone is doing a Google search for how many people jumped from the World Trade Center. My September 11th post had made mention of that terrible occurrence, so now any pervert looking for that will get my site's URL. I'm disgusted. I tried, but I cannot find any reason someone would want to know something like that. Whatever. If that's why you're here, you're busted. Now go away. Eric Fischel did not go away. Neither did he turn away or avert his eyes. A year before September 11th, he had taken photographs of a model tumbling around on the floor of his studio. He had thought of using the photographs as the basis of a sculpture. Now, though, he had lost a friend who had been trapped on the 106th floor of the North Tower. Now, as he worked on his sculpture, he sought to express the extremity of his feelings by making a monument to what he calls the extremity of choice faced by the people who jumped. He worked 9 months on the larger-than-life bronze that he called Tumbling Woman. And as he transformed a woman, tumbling on the floor into a woman tumbling through eternity, he succeeded in transfiguring the very local horror of the jumpers into something universal, in redeeming an image that many regarded as irredeemable. Indeed, Tumbling Woman was perhaps the redemptive image of 9/11, and yet it was not merely resisted, it was rejected. The day after Tumbling Woman was exhibited in New York's Rockefeller Center, Andrea Pizer of the Rupert Murdoch New York Post denounced it in a column titled Shameful Art Attack, in which she argued that Fischel had no right to ambush grieving New Yorkers with a very distillation of their own sadness, in which she essentially argued the right to look away, because it was based on a model rolling on the floor. The statue was treated as an evocation of impact, as a portrayal of literal rather than figurative violence. I was trying to say something about the way we all feel, Fischel said. But people thought I was trying to say something about the way they feel.
that I was trying to take away something only they possessed. They thought I was trying to say something about the people they lost. That image is not my father. You don't even know my father. How dare you try telling me how I feel about my father? Fischl wound up apologizing. I was ashamed to have added to anybody's pain, but it didn't matter. Jerry Speier, a trustee of the Museum of Modern Art who runs Rockefeller Center, ended the exhibition of Tumbling Woman after a week. I pleaded with him not to do it, Fischl says. I thought that if we could wait it out, other voices would pipe up and carry the day. He said, "You don't understand. I'm getting bomb threats." I said, "People who just lost loved ones to terrorism are not going to bomb somebody." He said, "I can't take that chance." I'm Tom, and this is a CoffeeCast long read, The Falling Man, by Tom Junod in Esquire. Much more in a moment.

photographs lie, even great photographs, especially great photographs. The falling man, in Richard Drew's picture, fell in a manner suggested by the photograph for only a fraction of a second, and then kept falling. The photograph functioned as a study of doomed verticality, a fantasia of straight lines, with a human being slivered at the center like a spike. In truth, however, the falling man fell with neither the precision of an arrow nor the grace of an Olympic diver. He fell like everyone else, like all the other jumpers, trying to hold on to the life he was leaving, which is to say that he fell desperately, inelegantly. In Drew's famous photograph, his humanity is in accord with the lines of the buildings. In the rest of the sequence, the 11 outtakes, his humanity stands apart. He is not augmented by aesthetics. He is merely human, and his humanity, startled, and in some cases horizontal, obliterates everything else in the frame. In the complete sequence of photographs, truth is subordinate to the facts that emerge slowly, piteously, frame by frame. In the sequence, the falling man shows his face to the camera in the two frames before the published one, and after that, there is an unveiling, nearly an unpeeling, as the force generated by the fall rips the white jacket off his back. The facts that emerge from the entire sequence suggest that the Toronto reporter, Peter Cheney, got some things right in his effort to solve the mystery presented by Drew's published photo. The falling man has a dark cast to his skin and wears a goatee. He is probably a food service worker. He seems lanky, with the length and narrowness of his face, like that of a medieval Christ, probably accentuated by the push of the wind and the pull of gravity. But 79 people died on the morning of September 11th after going to work at Windows in the World. Another 21 died while in the employ of Forte Food, a catering service that fed the traders at Cantor Fitzgerald. Many of the dead were Latino, or light-skinned black men, or Indian, or Arab. Many had dark hair cut short. Many had mustaches and goatees. Indeed, to anyone trying to figure out the identity of the falling man, the few salient characteristics that could be discerned in the original series of photographs raise as many possibilities as they exclude. There is, however, one fact that is decisive. Whoever the falling man may be, he was wearing a bright orange shirt under his white top. It is the one inarguable fact that the brute force of the fall reveals. No one can know if the tunic or shirt, open at the back, is being pulled away from him, or if the fall is simply tearing the white fabric to pieces, but anyone could see he is wearing an orange shirt. If they saw these pictures, members of his family would be able to see that he is wearing an orange shirt. They might even be able to remember if he owned an orange shirt, if he was the kind of guy who would own an orange shirt, if he wore an orange shirt to work that morning. Surely they would. Surely someone would remember that he was wearing when he went to work in the last morning of his life. But now the falling man is falling through more than the blank blue sky. He is falling through the vast spaces of memory and picking up speed. Neil Levin, executive director of the Port Authority of New York and New Jersey, had breakfast at Windows on the World on the 106th floor of the World Trade Center's North Tower on the morning of September 11th. He never came home. His wife, Christy Ferrer, won't talk about any of the particulars of his death. She works for, at the time, New York Mayor Mike Bloomberg as the liaison between the mayor's office and the 9/11 families and has poured the energy aroused by her grief into her work, which, before the first anniversary of the attack, called for her to visit television executives and ask them not to use the most disturbing footage, including the footage of the jumpers, in their memorial broadcasts. She is a close friend of Eric Fischel's, as was her husband, so when the artist asked, she agreed to take a look at Tumbling Woman. In her words, hit me in the gut, but she felt that Fischel had the right to create and exhibit it. Now she's come to the conclusion that the controversy may have been largely a matter of timing. Maybe it was just too soon to show something like that. After all, not long before her husband died, she traveled with him to Auschwitz, where piles of confiscated eyeglasses and extracted tooth fillings were on exhibit. They can show that now, she says, but that was a long time ago. They couldn't show things like that then. In fact, they did, at least in photographic form.
and the pictures that came out of the death camps of Europe were treated as essential acts of witness, without particular regard to the sensitivities of those who appeared in them or the surviving families of the dead. They were shown as Richard Drew's photographs of the freshly assassinated Robert Kennedy were shown. They were shown as the photographs of Ethel Kennedy pleading with photographers not to take photographs were shown. They were shown as the photographs of the little Vietnamese girl running naked after a napalm attack was shown. They were shown as the photograph of Father Michael Judge, graphically and unmistakably dead, was shown and accepted as a kind of testament. They were shown as everything is shown for, like the lens of a camera. History is a force that does not discriminate. What distinguishes the pictures of the jumpers from the pictures that have come before us is that we Americans, are being asked to discriminate on their behalf. What distinguished them historically is that we, as patriotic Americans, have agreed not to look at them. Dozens, scores, maybe hundreds of people died by leaping from a burning building, and we have somehow taken upon ourselves to deem their deaths unworthy of witness, because we have somehow deemed the act of witness, in this one regard, unworthy of us. Catherine Hernandez never saw the photo the reporter carried under his arm at her father's funeral. Neither did her mother, Eulogia. Her sister Jacqueline did, and her outrage assured that the reporter left, was forcibly evicted before he did any more damage. But the picture that followed Catherine and Eulogia and the entire Hernandez family, there was nothing more important to Noberto Hernandez than family. His motto, together forever. But the Hernandezes are not together anymore. The picture split them. Those who knew right away that the picture was not Noberto, his wife and his daughters, had become estranged from those who pondered the possibility that it was him for the benefit of a reporter's notepad. With Noberto alive, the extended family all lived in the same neighborhood in Queens. Now Eulogia and her daughters have moved to a house on Long Island because Tatiana, who is now 16 at the time of this writing, and who bears a resemblance to Noberto Hernandez, the wide face, the dark brows, the thick, darkly lips, thinly smiling, kept seeing visions of her father in the house and kept hearing the whispered suggestions that he died by jumping out a window. He could not have died by jumping out a window. All over the world, people who read Peter Cheney's story believe that Noberto died by jumping out a window. People have written poems about Noberto jumping out a window. People have called the Hernandezes with offers of money, either charity or payment for interviews, because they read about Noberto jumping out a window. But he couldn't have jumped out a window. His family knows, because he wouldn't have jumped out a window, not Pappy. He was trying to come home, Catherine says one morning, in a living room primarily decorated with framed photographs of her father. He was trying to come home to us, and he knew he wasn't going to make it by jumping out a window. She is a lovely brown-eyed girl, 22 years old, dressed in a t-shirt and sweats and sandals. She is sitting on a couch next to her mother, with coppery hair tied close to her scalp, and who is wearing a cotton dress checked with the color of sky. Eulogia speaks half the time in determined English, and then, when she gets frustrated with the rate of revelation, pours rapid-fire Spanish into the ear of her daughter, who translates. My mother says she knows that when he died, he was thinking about us. She says that she could see him thinking about us. I know that sounds strange, but she knew him. They were together since they were 15. The Noberto Hernandez Eulogia knew would not have been deterred by smoke or by fire in his effort to come home to her. The Noberto Hernandez she knew would have endured any pain before he jumped out of a window. When the Noberto Hernandez she knew died, his eyes were fixed on what he saw in his heart, the faces of his wife and daughters, and not on the terrible beauty of an empty sky. How well did she know him? I dressed him, Eulogia says in English, a smile appearing on her face at the same time as a shiny coat of tears. Every morning, that morning, I remember, he wore Old Navy underwear, green. He wore black socks. He wore blue pants, jeans. He wore a Casio watch. He wore an Old Navy shirt, blue, with checks. What did he wear after she drove him, as she always did, to the subway station and watched him wave to her as he disappeared down the stairs? He changed clothes at the restaurant, said Catherine, who worked with her father at Windows of the World. He was a pastry chef, so he wore white pants or chef pants. You know, black and white check.
He wore a white jacket. Under that, he had to wear a white t-shirt. What about an orange shirt? No, says Eulogia. My husband did not have an orange shirt. There are pictures. There are pictures of the falling man as he fell. Do they want to see them? Catherine says no, on her mother's behalf. My mother should not see. But then, when she steps outside and sits down on the steps of the front porch, she says, please show me. Hurry, before my mother comes. When she sees the 12-frame sequence, she lets out a gasping, muted call for her mother. But Eulogia is already over her shoulder, reaching for the pictures. She looks at them one after another, and then her face fixes itself into an expression of triumph and scorn. That is not my husband, she says, handing the photographs back. You see, only I know Noberto. She reaches for the photographs again, and then, after studying them, shakes her head with a vehement finality. The man in the picture is a black man. She asks for copies of the pictures so that she can show them to the people who believed that Noberto jumped out of a window while Catherine sits on the step with her palm spread over her heart. They said, my father was going to hell because he jumped, she said, on the internet. They said my father was taken to hell with the devil. I don't know what I would have done if it was him. I would have had a nervous breakdown, I suppose. I guess they would have found me in a mental ward somewhere. Her mother is standing at the front door, about to go back inside her house. Her face has already lost belligerent pride and has turned once again into a mask of composed, almost wistful sadness. Please, she says, as she closes the door in a stain of morning sunlight, please clear my husband's name. I'm Tom. Much more in a moment, but first, you are listening to a CoffeeCast long read, The Falling Man, by Tom Junod in Esquire.

A phone rings in Connecticut. A woman answers. A man on the other end is looking to identify a photo that ran in the New York Times on September 12, 2001. "Tell me what the photo looks like," she says. "It's a famous picture," the man says. "The famous picture of a man falling." "Is it the one called Swan Dive on Rotten.com?" the woman asks. "It may be," the man says. "Yes, that might have been my son," the woman says. She lost both her sons on September 11th. They worked together at Cantor Fitzgerald. They worked on the equities desk. They worked back to back. Now the man on the phone says, "The man in the photograph is probably a food service worker. He's wearing a white jacket. He's upside down." "That's not my son," she says. "My son was wearing a dark shirt and khaki pants." She knows what he was wearing because of her determination to know what happened to her sons that day, because of her determination to look and see. She did not start with that determination. She stopped reading the newspaper after September 11th, stopped watching TV. Then on New Year's Eve, she picked up a copy of the New York Times and saw, in a year-end review, a picture of Cantor Fitzgerald employees crowding the edge of the cliff formed by a dying building. In the posture, the attitude of one of them, she thought she recognized the habits of her son. So she called the photographer and asked him to enlarge and clarify the picture, demanded that he do it. And then she knew, or knew as much as it was possible to know. Both of her sons were in the picture. One was standing in the window, almost brazenly. The other was sitting inside. She does not need to say what may have happened next. "The thing I hold was that both of my sons were together," she says, her instantaneous tears lifting her voice an octave. "But sometimes I wonder how long they knew. They're puzzled, they're uncertain, they're scared. But when did they know? When did the moment come when they lost hope? Maybe it came so quick." The man on the phone does not ask if she thinks her sons jumped. He does not have it in him in any way. She has given him an answer. The Hernandezes looked at the decision to jump as a betrayal of love, as something Noberto was being accused of. The woman in Connecticut looks at the decision to jump as a loss of hope, as an absence that we, the living, now have to live with. She chooses to live with it by looking, by seeing, by trying to know, by making an act of private witness. She could have chosen to keep her eyes closed. And so, now, the man on the phone asks the question that he called to ask her in the first place. "Did she make the right choice?" "I made the only choice that I could have made," the woman answers. "I could never have made the choice not to know." Catherine Hernandez thought she knew who the falling man was as soon as she saw the series of pictures, but she wouldn't say his name. "He had a sister who was with him that morning," she said, "and he told his mother that he would take care of her. He would never have left her alone by jumping." She did say, however, that the man was Indian, so it was easy to figure out that his name was Sean Singh. But Sean was too small to be the falling man. He was clean-shaven. He worked at Windows on the World in the audiovisual department, so he probably would have been wearing a shirt and tie instead of a white chef's coat. None of the former Windows employees who were interviewed believed the falling man looks anything like Sean Singh. Besides, he had a sister. He never would have left her alone. A manager at Windows looked at the pictures once and said the falling man was Wilder Gomez. Then a few days later, he studied them closely and changed his mind. Wrong hair, wrong clothes, wrong body type. It was the same with Charlie Moreau. It was the same with Junior Jimenez. Junior worked in the kitchen and would have been wearing checked pants. Charlie worked in purchasing and had no cause to wear a white jacket. Besides, Charlie was a very large man. The falling man appears fairly stout in Richard Drew's published photo, but almost elongated in the rest of the sequence. The rest of the kitchen workers were, like Noberto Hernandez, eliminated from consideration by their outfits. The banquet servers may have been wearing white and black, but no one remembered any banquet server who looked anything like the falling man. Forte Food was the other food service company that lost people on September 11, 2001. But all of its male employees worked in the kitchen, which means that they wore either checked or white pants, and nobody would have been allowed to wear an orange shirt under the white serving coat. But someone who used to work for Forte remembers a guy who used to come around and get food for the Cantor executives. Black guy. Tall,
with a mustache and goatee, wore a chef's coat open, with a loud shirt underneath. Nobody at Cantor remembers anyone like that. And of course, the only way to find out the identity of the falling man is to call the families of anyone who might be the falling man and ask what they know about their sons or husbands or father's last day on earth. Ask if he went to work wearing an orange shirt. But should those calls be made? Should those questions be asked? Would they only heap pain upon the already anguished? Would they be regarded as an insult to the memory of the dead, the way the Hernandez family regarded the imputation that Noberto Hernandez was the falling man? Or would they be regarded as steps to some act of redemptive witness? Jonathan Briley worked at Windows on the World. Some of his co-workers, when they saw Richard Drew's photograph, thought that he might be the falling man. He was a light-skinned black man. He was over 6'5". He was 43. He had a mustache and a goatee and close-cropped hair. He had a wife named Hillary. Jonathan Briley's father is a preacher, a man who has devoted his whole life to serving the Lord. After September 11th, he gathered his family together to ask God to tell him where his son was. No, he demanded it. He used these words, "Lord, I demand to know where my son is," for 3 hours straight. He prayed in his deep voice until he spent the grace he had accumulated over a lifetime in the insistence of his appeal. The next day, the FBI called. They'd found his son's body. It was, miraculously, intact. The preacher's youngest son, Timothy, went to identify his brother. He recognized him by his shoes. He was wearing black high tops. Timothy removed one of them and took it home and put it in his garage as a kind of memorial. Timothy knew all about the falling man. He is a cop in Mount Vernon, New York, and in the week after his brother died, someone had left a September 12th newspaper open in the locker room. He saw the photograph of the falling man, and in anger, he refused to look at it again. But he couldn't throw it away. Instead, he stuffed it in the bottom of his locker, where, like the black shoe in his garage, it became permanent. Jonathan's sister, Gwendolyn, knew about the falling man, too. She saw the picture the day it was published. She knew that Jonathan had asthma, and in the smoke and the heat, would have done anything just to breathe. The both of them, Timothy and Gwendolyn, knew what Jonathan wore to work on most days. He wore a white shirt and black pants, along with the high-top black shoes. Timothy also knew that Jonathan sometimes wore under his shirt, an orange T-shirt. Jonathan wore that orange T-shirt everywhere. He wore that shirt all the time. He wore it so often that Timothy used to make fun of him. "When are you going to get rid of that orange T-shirt, Slim?" But when Timothy identified his brother's body, none of his clothes were recognizable except for the black shoes. And when Jonathan went to work in the morning of September 11, 2001, he left early and kissed his wife goodbye while she was still sleeping. She never saw the clothes he was wearing. After she learned that he was dead, she packed his clothes away and never inventoried what specific articles of clothing might be missing. Is Jonathan Briley the falling man? He might be. But maybe he didn't jump from the window as a betrayal of love or because he lost hope. Maybe he jumped to fulfill the terms of a miracle. Maybe he jumped to come home to his family. Maybe he didn't jump at all because no one can jump into the arms of God. Oh, no. No, you have to fall. Yes, Jonathan Briley might be the falling man, but the only certainty that we have is the certainty we had at the start. At 15 seconds after 9:41 a.m. on September 11th, 2001, a photographer named Richard Drew took a picture of a man falling through the sky, falling through time as well as through space. The picture went all around the world and then disappeared as if we willed it away. One of the most famous photographs in human history became an unmarked grave, and the man buried inside its frame, the falling man, became the unknown soldier in a war whose end we have not yet seen. Richard Drew's photograph is all we know of him, and yet all we know of him becomes a measure of what we know of ourselves. The picture is his cenotaph, and like the monuments dedicated to the memory of unknown soldiers everywhere, it asks that we look at it and make one simple acknowledgement that we have known who the falling man is all along.

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The Falling Man by Tom Junodin, Esquire. Music from Chris Zabriskie, Agnes Obel, Jeff Russo, Pete Drummond, Brian Eno, David Bowie, Philip Glass. 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Thank you for listening. I'm Tom.

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3: 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That means Monday is casual Monday. Tuesday, casual Tuesday. Wednesday, casual hump day. Thursday, casual Thurs. That's what we call it. And Friday, casual Shabbat. The Majority Report with Sam Cedar.

0: Many of America's scars from 9/11, self-inflicted. Core inflation higher than expected. Consumer prices rise 0.4%. Meanwhile, diesel over $6 a gallon for the first time ever. Anthropic says it blocked efforts to build biological weapons as Congress begins to talk about AI regulation. EPA to drastically weaken regulations on methane leaks and equipment upgrades because climate change is not an issue. Supreme Court blocks Missouri's new Republican gerrymandered seats. Appeals court maintains block on Trump's postal scheme for midterms. Republican election officials concede it's too late to implement. At the Republican-Trump convention, Trump promises to end the war and $5,000 to every citizen after the midterms, or you're all going to hell. U.S. expands military support for Saudi attacks on Yemen Houthis, and Iran war now estimated to cost three times that of annual free college. Welcome, everybody. It is a casual Friday. And Matt is out today, so we're flying solo, and, you know, we're going to build in a little bit of, technical issues. Well, it's okay.
1: I already faced one head-to-head and took it out.
2: There you go.
0: No worries.
1: Cut that belly music, the under music there. Is it called belly music?
2: I mean, we are fighting terrorism today, are we not? Including of the auditory kind.
0: That's correct. We're waging the battle every day. Everybody should go out and shop and support our sponsors.
2: Exactly.
0: To show their true American spirit. We've got a lot to get to today, obviously. We will be doing a lot of coverage of the Trump convention last night.
2: Non-convention.
0: But we will get to that in a moment. Meanwhile, a couple of days ago, Jon Stewart was at City Hall talking about the newly released documents that show that in the months following the attacks at Ground Zero on 9/11, that the city and probably the state and probably the federal government covered up the air quality that was going on there. Folks who had spent time on the pile, as they called it at the time, know this. Jon Stewart spent a lot of time trying to get support for first responders and folks who worked on the pile. And you had many Republicans, and people have sort of like forgotten this, voted against providing funds to help people who had horrible health implications following it. Here is Jon Stewart on the steps of City Hall a couple of days ago.
3: The people that made them uncover that and made it be released to the public are the people that are standing behind me. They're the ones on the till. They are first responders. They are families of loved ones that were lost. They are legislators. They are legislative aides. The city began covering their ass 3 weeks in a memo. The memo is entitled Legislative Alternatives to the Fiscal Responsibility for 9/11. These people had to fight, sick and dying, for years. And I'm not saying that the information may have changed the outcomes, unfortunately, for their families, but I guarantee you it would not have been the struggle that it was to get people to recognize that what they all knew and what we all knew who live in downtown Manhattan is that there was poison in the air and on the ground and in the windowsills and in your air conditioners and covering your pets and your clothes, and it stayed there for months. Everyone knew. And now it's very clear that the city knew as well. And rather than take the steps to ameliorate the damage that would cause,

0: to its citizens and to the people that were down there, they instead covered it up to get back to business as usual. But unfortunately, after 9/11, business will never be usual again. And so I just want to say that the people that are standing up here are heroes. They are, and it's not just about the past. It's not just about going into the files and relitigating how we all knew what we knew was there. It's about the future.
1: It's just so important that this is the focus and not this relentless attempt to make the 9/11 attacks into a propaganda object for some sort of clash of civilization style racism that the right has reinvigorated in this current moment. They're trying to make hatred of Muslim people, Arab people more broadly, the national narrative of this midterms. There was some quote from an anonymous Republican operative, essentially. I think it was to Politico about the Tallarico and Paxton race. And what the operative said was, like, DSA is the only thing keeping us in this. I don't know how rosy of a picture that is, if that matches the reality. But they see this narrative of going after basically leftists, calling them communists, and then tying it to Islam and Muslim people and the Middle East more broadly in this kind of like Judeo-Bolshevik style conspiracy theory as their best shot to retain as much power as possible in a midterm cycle that's going to be about affordability, where gas prices are out of control and Trump started this incredibly unpopular war. And that's why Hassan is the focus, in my view, in many ways. That's why Mamdani is the focus. That is why Abdul al-Sayed is the focus. They feel like they can tie these things together, and it's immensely bigoted. And so making it about the actual, like, government malfeasance, poisoning these first responders, is how you actually don't forget about the attacks. When people in power say never forget, they mean don't lose the hatred in your heart for your Muslim neighbor. This is about, like, actual accountability. And I appreciate that Stewart has kept the focus on this for so long.
2: And if you look back at where we are 25 years later with the advent of ICE, which was a function of 9/11, there was prior to that, we had Immigration Naturalization Services. We had immigration policing, but we hadn't created a paramilitary. And 25 years later, we see the implications of policy decisions that are made in that era. We also see it in the context of surveillance of Americans. We see it in the context of police departments that have been up-armored and now all resemble paramilitary units. We see it in the implications of a million dead Iraqis, millions upon millions of internal and external refugees. We see it in the implications of a completely destabilized Middle East. We had Spencer Ackerman on, I think it was a couple of years ago. He wrote a book that showed that made a very cogent argument that Donald Trump, in many respects, is a product of this. And certainly, you know, you could see the vestiges of it in the early aughts. Bush initially, the initial response, I mean, within like the first 24 hours, 48 hours, was this is a policing action. Terrorism was a crime. And then within, I don't know if it was days or weeks, we had the advent of the war on terror, which, of course, is not a thing that you can have a war on. And yet, if you want to engage in endless wars, which we more or less have since that day 25 years ago, that is what you would do. And that's what we did. Dave from Tallinn says, would you say Osama bin Laden succeeded? I think on his terms, getting us stuck in a war in Afghanistan for well over a decade, and Iraq well over a decade, and the loss of freedoms and the everything we have seen in the wake of 9/11, 2001, by his terms, I would imagine he would be very happy. I don't know what better outcome he could have imagined at that time. And here we are. So,
1: especially as we have quadrupled down, I don't know, that might even be too low of a figure in the Middle East, with this war in Iran and our support for Israel. Like, it's speed running and accelerating the death of America in a unipolar geopolitical framework. Like, that's just what has happened since 9/11.
2: We will be talking later about Donald Trump's promise that the war is going to end and everybody's going to get $5,000 after the midterms if you vote for Trump.
1: Don't you guys have the House and the Senate and the presidency now? The real question is, why not do that now?
2: Well, it's all about timing, because that's what Iran would want. We will cover that in a moment. And in a moment, Jennifer Welch will be joining us. She's the co-host of the I've Had It podcast and the author of the forthcoming Not Today, Fascist, Lies That Got Here, and Truths That Will Reunite Us. We'll be, and then later in the program, Francesca Fiorentini will be joining us. First, a couple of words from our sponsors today. Nutrafol. You've got, I mentioned this yesterday, but when I did that little acting gig, the secret one, which will be revealed in Q1 of 2027, the hair guy, you know, you go in for hair and makeup, and the hair guy was like, "You got great hair, even as old as you are." And nice. He's like, would you take any products or what do you do? And I was like, dude, Nutrafol. And then I said to him, Nutrafol is the number one dermatologist recommended hair growth supplement and used by over 1.5 million people.
1: Wow. He's like, snapped right into business mode there, huh?
2: Yeah. 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And also, sponsoring the program today, a product that I was using for probably at least a decade before they became sponsors, and that product is Delete Me. You're worried about protecting yourself from stalkers, scammers, hackers. 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They will tell you your phone numbers. They will tell you your past phone numbers, your addresses, your past addresses, your family members' addresses. If you got a business, it will tell those addresses. In the age of AI, especially, we are all vulnerable to scammers using that personal data. And then you've got folks who are trying to steal your identity. They take that data, they combine it with stuff they buy on the dark web. It's very unsettling. The good news is Delete Me can help. 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Of course, we'll put all that information in the podcast and YouTube descriptions. 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All right, quick break. When we come back, Jennifer Welch,

0: We are back. Sam Cedar, Emma Vigeland on the Majority Report. It is a real pleasure to welcome back to the program Jennifer Welsh. She is, of course, the co-host of the I've Had It podcast and now author of the forthcoming Not Today, Fascists, The Lies That Got Us Here and the Truths That Will Reunite Us. And she got the book. Jennifer, welcome back to the program.
1: Thank you so much. I'm so excited. When I saw on my calendar that I got to spend the lunch hour with you two, I was so excited. I've been excited all day. So thank you so much for having me.
2: Oh, I'm excited to have you. It's nice to have some estrogen in the building and to make fun of some of these fascists with you.
1: I love it. It's my favorite thing to do.
0: Let's start with this clip, because you had mentioned it right before we got on air, and it is pretty stunning. And it's also, you know, amazing that 25 years later, there's so much that as a public, we don't really know. I mean, there's a lot of stuff in the 9/11 Commission report. Former senator from Florida, I think it was Bob Graham. His name escapes me at the moment. But he had spoken a little bit in the years following, and it just seems to have been completely memory-holed in many respects, and not by Terry Strada, whose husband died that day. Here is a clip from her speech, which caught people by surprise, I would say the least.
3: It's me, Ben Gerard Hoffman. Uncle Stephen, we love and miss you. And as my dad says, your twin, Greg, thank you for the memories. They're the best part.
4: And my husband, Tom Strada, you are missed more with each year that passes. But how can it be 25 years and still we have no justice for the role that Saudi Arabia played in your murder?
2: Brave woman.
4: Yes, we finally made it into a court and have proved that the Kingdom of Saudi Arabia fomented a rancid culture of anti-American terrorism around the globe and then sent its agents to support the radical Islamist hijackers so they could attack you and all of our loved ones. But for 25 years, administration after administration, including leaders in front of us here today, chose to protect the Saudis instead of standing with the 9/11 families. They withheld evidence. They vetoed JASTA. They broke promises, both public and private. It has been one betrayal after another. President Trump can still change that. Tell the Saudis to stop lying. Tell them that if they want to be friends with the USA, they cannot continue to deny all of this, all of the pain, all of the destruction that we have all been suffering through. Vice President Vance, thank you for being here today. Please carry that message back. Stand with the families. Stand with the survivors. Stand with Americans. As my husband Tom would have said, that is always the right thing to do. God bless all of us. God bless America.
2: I don't know if that was like a choice that they already thought about before she started speaking, but the way they're playing that music over her, it's like at the Oscars when someone goes too long, they're like, get her off. I don't know. That was pretty brave of her to call out Vance right to his face.
1: I thought it was incredible. And I think that she speaks to something and brings up something that is kind of a through line right now. You see everyday Americans standing up and resisting a lot of the BS and propaganda that we're fed. And we have a lot of administrations that have turned a blind eye to this. And do you remember when Michael Moore's Fahrenheit 9/11 came out, how big of a movie that was? And he exposed that the Bush administration, while we were all grounded, none of us could fly. Yep. They approved Osama bin Laden's family members to take their PJs to get out of the United States, and no other American could fly. But these foreign-born citizens were able, that were connected to the mastermind of this, were able to leave the United States of America. And then we get to Jamal Khashoggi. Then we get to all of the administrations that kissed the ring of Saudi Arabia. And then we get to Jared Kushner, who is ass deep with the Saudis. But more than anything, if we had a smart Democratic Party right now, they would message that the Republican Party uses 9/11 to propagandize for propaganda. The Democratic Party needs to take a firm stance against the Saudis and all of the corruption with the Trump regime right now, because the Republicans want to say Zoran, bad Muslim, Abdul El-Sayed, bad Muslim, connected to 9/11, even though they were children when this thing happened. But why are we not pointing out that Trump wants to do business with every rich, corrupt Muslim he possibly can at every single turn?
0: Yeah, I mean, I think that's the point. And people have, I think, memory hold that notion. And there was reporting contemporaneous. I remember it wasn't just bin Laden's family. I mean, it was like an extended Saudi royalty who were flown out of the country literally within hours. And people forget the relationship that the Bush family had with the House of Saud. It was incredibly extensive. George Herbert Walker Bush obviously came from oil money, and their relationship was very, very tight. There was a famous picture of George Bush walking hand in hand with one of the Saudi princes. Mm-hmm. All of this was memory hold. And much of like what we see, and less so these days, with the Democratic Party back on their heels. But for a decade, the Democrats were afraid of their own shadow. And we saw them flip on the Iraq war. And we saw folks like Kerry and Clinton go out and vote to give Bush, yes, at that time, a sort of unlimited authority that is still, in many respects, being abused. And
2: Hillary Clinton was defending her Iraq war vote yesterday or 2 days ago, God, on Morning Joe, just FYI. Yeah.
1: Are you serious?
2: Yeah, yeah.
0: I mean, it was all of this is just sort of like in the 25 years. I mean, I would even put it to the 2000 election, frankly, was the sort of the predicate for this, because I think Al Gore would not have had us going into Iraq. It's also, you know, we see now the echoes of George Bush getting that presidential daily briefing in early August of 2001, where literally titled Osama bin Laden
1: determined to attack within the U.S.
0: Within the U.S. And we know that Condi Rice had months earlier been in Genoa, Italy, for a summit where the idea of a plane being flown into where this summit was taking place was a potential danger enough that they had anti-aircraft missile all around the meeting space. So the idea that this was somehow impossible to imagine, that's what they were saying at the time, a failure of imagination, echoes, I mean, in many respects to the reports now that Netanyahu was given a definitive warning that Hamas was ready to attack. In fact, a warning that came from Hamas because it was basically a way to communicate the 5 years of stalling in our negotiations can't go on. And yet here we are. I don't know if there's anything else to talk about on this day. Let's do it. Otherwise, let's move into sort of like, I guess, what 25 years later we bring to a strongman, a leader, or, you know, theoretically, metaphorically speaking, in front of that same Republican Party. I mean, I still remember the conventions where they were holding up blue dots, I think, on their thumb on their thumb to make fun of John Kerry's purple heart, yeah, that he got. But here's where we are today. I know this is right up your alley, Jennifer. Here is Donald Trump leading a new pledge of actually, let's start with this one before we get to that. Let's start with this one. And it seems like, I don't know, you can tell me, because maybe you'd have a better sense of this, but it sounds like either a Paul Harvey mimic or even AI voice Play this video that they played. I think this was last night. Was this last night, Brian?
2: Yeah.
5: Yes.
0: It's an RNC video from last night. This is nuts.
6: And on June 14th, 1946, God looked down on his planned paradise and said, I need a caretaker. So God gave us Trump. God said, I need somebody willing to get up before dawn, fix this country, work all day, fight the Marxists, eat supper, then go to the Oval Office and stay past midnight at a meeting of the heads of state. So God made Trump. I need somebody with arms, strong enough to rustle the deep state, and yet gentle enough to deliver his own grandchild. Somebody to ruffle the feathers, tame cantankerous World Economic Forum, come home hungry, have to wait until the First Lady is done with lunch with friends, then tell the ladies to be sure and come back real soon, and mean
2: what?
6: It. So God gave us Trump. I need somebody who can shape an axe, but wield a sword, who had the courage to step foot in North Korea, who can make money from the tar of the sand, turn liquid to gold, who understands the difference between tariffs and inflation, will finish his 40-hour week by Tuesday noon, but then put in another 72 hours. So God made Trump. God had to have somebody willing to go into the den of vipers, call out the fake news for their tongues as sharp as a serpent's. The poison of vipers is on their lips, and yet stop. So God made Trump. God said, I need somebody who will be strong and courageous, who will not be afraid or terrified of the wolves when they attack. A man who cares for the flock.
2: AOC is the wolf.
6: A shepherd to mankind who won't ever leave nor forsake them. I need the most diligent worker to follow the path and remain strong in faith and know the belief of God and country. Somebody who's willing to bring back manufacturing and American jobs, farm the lands, secure our borders, build our military, fight the system all day, and finish a hard week's work by attending church on Sunday.
2: Like he always does.
6: The son turns and says, Dad, let's make America great again. Dad, let's build back a country to be the envy of the world again. So God made Trump.
2: My favorite part was when they said he was wielding a sword and it was just him, like, jostling it up with the Saudis and playing with it.
1: To quote George W. Bush, that's some weird shit.
2: Yeah.
1: This does not surprise me because I grew up around the people who this message was made for. This is for the mega churchers. This is for the people that didn't see anything weird or bizarre in Charlie Kirk's funeral presentation. This is the exchange that they have to give evangelical Christians. So the Republican Party brilliantly decades ago realized what's the number one way to determine if somebody votes? Church attendance. So they injected themselves into all of these churches. And the evangelicals in the Republican Party, where I grew up, are completely enmeshed. It's to be a Republican is to be a Christian. To be a Christian is to be a Republican. It's so deeply enmeshed into a person's identity. And so when they see this, this is what I call classic Christian signaling, because they know, wait, the E. Jean Carroll thing, Epstein, they hear these little things buzzing around. But then if they deliver this, God did this. He is your imperfect vessel, and you cannot question what God's plan is. If you question that, then you have weak faith, and that's just Satan working in your brain. And I can't tell you how many people I have known throughout my life in Oklahoma City who genuinely believe in spiritual warfare, and they believe that this man is God and Jesus' soldier that is going to deliver the United States of America as a Christian nation to God. They believe it, literally. And what's so crazy is these people were so fringe all of my life. Now they're the federal government.
2: Yeah.
0: Yeah. I mean, this is, this has been in the making, like you say, for almost 50 years. Paul Weyrich was, I think, instrumental in merging and, The history on this is a little bit disputed, but the idea of Jimmy Carter pulling back tax exempt status for, I think it was Jones University, or and the idea of, like, if you don't allow black and white people to integrate in your college, you will lose your tax status. But the abortion became, you know, prior to that, my understanding was that there was an attitude amongst at least the fundamentalist Christians that leave unto Caesar that which is Caesar's. And the idea of engaging that politics was somewhat profane. And now it has melded. Like, have you ever, are there circumstances where you've seen people who are sort of enmeshed in this thinking break out of it? Like, how does that happen?
1: Yes, the co-host of my podcast, mm-hmm. Pumps. When I first met her, I had kind of rid all of my major religious friends from high school because I'd gone to college and met people that weren't so religious, because my parents weren't at all, and I was never indoctrinated into it. And I remember Angie and I were driving our kids around one day, and she kept inviting me to Bible school. She kept trying to recruit me. And so she goes, "Yeah, I just left Bible study. You really should come." And I was like, I don't want to go. I'm not interested in it." She goes, "Did you know that people used to live to be 900 years old?" And I'm like, "That never happened, Angie. That never happened. Actually, we live longer now because of filtered water and modern medication, longer than ever." She's like, "No, you know, there was no disease in the Garden of Eden." I was like, spoiler alert, the Garden of Eden wasn't real too. And so, I mean, we still hung out but she would always bring up all this crazy literal stuff. And I was the only person she had ever met ever that believed anything differently than anybody in her whole Oklahoma City world. I was the lone person that had ever challenged her thinking. And she was, you know, she always thought I was the crazy one because I wasn't on board with it. And ultimately, you know, a couple decades later, she deconstructed her faith. But the idea of being a Christian and being a Republican is so indoctrinated into these kids at a very young age. I remember in high school, the pro-life movement, I remember a bunch of kids were upset. We had like maybe 10 black kids in our entire school, and they were going to form like a black students organization. And I remember a bunch of my classmates wanting to make a European students organization. I mean, just really horrible, awful shit. And so in Bible Belt states, it's really fascinating to me because they have all the Republican supermajorities. They pray the most, and they're the bottom 10 states. I mean, every single time.
0: I was just going to ask, in terms of your co-host, though, what was like, was it just this, a series of things where she started to see beyond this? I mean, because, you know, as you're talking about these hermetically sealed bubbles that these people are living in, where they don't aren't exposed, there's just not that many of yous out there that can sort of pierce that bubble. The Duffys in their reality show transportation expenditure. I mean, I don't even know what to call that. But there was a scene I saw where their daughter wants to go to Harvard, and they're afraid to send her there because they know that she will be exposed to ideas that she hasn't seen before, and they're afraid she's going to leave the faith. And, you know, I remember interviewing a guy on the show, having a debate with him. I can't remember his name, but this was maybe over a decade ago, a fundamentalist Catholic who was very upset that Chopped had shown two women who were married. One of the chefs was married to a woman. He's like, I don't want my kids to be exposed to this, because he doesn't want the idea to be like, this is something that exists.
1: Which shows how fragile their sexuality is.
0: Their sexuality and their whole worldview. Because if you can't send your kid to Harvard or any, you know, I guess any non-religious university, because you're afraid they're going to hear ideas that are going to compete with yours, and it's your ideas are going to crumble. I mean, but short of that, short of sending all these kids to college, like what is to be done?
1: I mean, it's the indoctrination is so is so deep in these. I believe it's child abuse, and I take a lot of abuse from the right wing on this, but I think we need to talk about it. America has a crazy Christian problem, and the crazy Christians are organized. They have played a long game. They've injected themselves into the government. They deny life-saving measures like food inspections, vaccines, modern science, et cetera. It's a death cult. And the Democrats not attacking this for so long has been a huge mistake, because it's been incubating and incubating and incubating. And I grew up all around it. And I would always think, thank God we have a federal government, because I lived right in the epicenter of it. Now, you know, we got Paula White doing some casual tongue talking in the White House parking lot before she goes in. I mean, you know, the nuts are inside the Death Star now. And so I think the Democrats have got to start doing reputational brand damage to this breed of Christianity and call it what it is, a cult. They need to call out the Speaker of the House. The Speaker of the House of the United States of America took his daughter, age 13, to a purity ball, put a ring on her finger, and said, "Your virginity is mine." They had a marriage ceremony. "And with the next time you get married, then I will give your virginity to your husband." That's some weird ass shit. And that's before we even get to the porn checking that he and his son do. And that's before we even get to the fact that he claims that God woke him up in the middle of the night and said, "Hey, wake up, little guy. You're Moses. You're going to be Speaker of the House." And we all just go on the press and everybody like the Speaker of the House is a legitimate human being. And he is a nut of the highest order in a complete state of religious psychosis. Josh Hawley says, "They call me a Christian nationalist," and I say, "Yes, and proud of it." And this group of people are the most manipulatable group in the United States of America. How does Putin get involved? Through the National Prayer Breakfast. That's where they send all the Russian spies through. The NRA, who did they lock up to? All the crazy Christians. Who did Donald Trump have to go beg for support? Jerry Falwell Jr., the guy who sits in the corner while the pool boy he hired bangs his wife? I mean,
2: how about the Israel lobby, Jen? They go through exactly. The evangelical movement they go as
1: through
2: well.
1: They go through the evangelicals, and we have to start talking about America's crazy Christian problem. And Democrats have been too weak to do it because they think, oh, we're attacking people's faith. This is not faith. This is a crazy cult of people who have been deeply indoctrinated. They think that God micromanages their thoughts at all times. I had a boyfriend, and he was like, "Yeah, you know," and I remember it in high school, and he was like, "Yeah, no, if I think about wanting to make out with you, then God knows that, and that's a sin." And I remember thinking, like, that's nuts. I mean, you know, but they believe this stuff, and it's abusive that their tax exempt status needs to be taken away. Look at Olstein and all these other crooks. We have a massive crazy Christian problem, and they have too much power.
2: And they're obsessed with Sharia law, and they're obsessed
1: and they're
2: with
1: it.
2: Yes, that is exactly what it like they. This is why we can't, you know, on the issue of Israel, which is so central, we can't give these right wingers really much credit at all, I think, because if you give them this inch, you realize that their vision for America is just a supremacist vision where their religious extremism is at the very top. It's not an egalitarian vision where everybody's going to live side by side one another. It's about in religious supremacy, and it never stops. Like, you know, we're seeing now in this war on trans people how it's impacting as well public perception about gay marriage, for example. Mm-hmm. It has plummeted after
0: Republican.
2: Steadily.
0: Republican.
2: Sorry, Sam?
0: Republican perception.
2: Yes, exactly. Like, it's backsliding. And so to your point about the urgency of this, letting it fester really does leave so many people on the front lines, marginalized people that the party should be protecting.
1: Yeah, and they feel like they're doing God's work. They feel like this is their calling in life. Like, I write in my book that's coming out that I oftentimes, my life being a secular person, being an atheist, but growing up around so much religion. I mean, everywhere you go in Oklahoma City, it's church, church, church, church, church. How do these, and all the most religious people I know, were right up there with Kristi Noem and Big Titty Brian. They were the most screwed up people on the absolute planet. Big Titty Brian, Kristi Noem, and Lewandowski are the perfect example. They are the everyday MAGA Christian family. 100% they are. And they always have this type of fuckery in their families, but then sanctimoniously preach to everybody else all the time.
2: They're in like a polycule, but they want to yell at everybody else.
1: Exactly. But yeah. What's their exchange? I always think, what's the exchange? So they think their bargain is, it kind of goes back to that Trump video you played. Okay, we're fucked up. You know, Brian's doing OnlyFans and he wants to put on big titties and be a trans bimbo slut. And Kristi likes to fuck Corey Lewandowski in the PJ. And that's fucked up. And we'll go ask Jesus for forgiveness on Sunday. But they keep doing it over and over and over again. This forgiveness without accountability is a theme in evangelical Christianity. It's a theme in Donald Trump's presidency. So it's familiar for them, for Trump to get away with this stuff. No accountability, all forgiveness. But the bargain these people make is, we're going to deliver America as a Christian nation. And that's a part of the way the Republican Party has injected itself through these churches. I think it's the bargain that Sam Alito and a lot of these other nuts in the Supreme Court, they know they're backing Trump. They know he's lawless. God only knows what their, you know, Pornhub history looks like. You know, it's a disaster. But they think, okay, we're delivering this nation to God, and we're making America a Christian nation. And then that washes away all these secrets that they all have. And I think that's why they played that video, and it's nuts to mainstream America, but they played that for the base, and that shit hits hard in the base.
2: Well, Sam has said this before about so much conservative media, that a lot of it is, don't let any doubt creep in. Don't, if you say, you might have empathy for this Palestinian baby, you might have empathy for this child that's locked up in Dilly and is crying for their mother, right? You may have a moment of doubt that your ideology is wrong, but don't, like, the Fox News will mock that, or they'll say how the left are hypocritical or they're insincere, right? They'll attack the source. And it's the same kind of religious fervor that is applied to politics. As you say, it's about faith, blind faith. And Fox News and the right-wing media apparatus serve as a thought-negating mechanism, but also a reaffirmation of their faith in a certain ideology, it seems to me.
1: No, and it's 100%, like, the way people always ask me, you're from a religious state, how do religious people support Trump? And I'm like, oh, I totally get it. He's just like them. He is the evangelical preacher, but it goes even deeper than that. Authoritarian religions set the psychological soil for people to feel comfortable in an authoritarian government. So if you take a typical, let's say, a 30-year-old triple Trumper, or a 35-year-old triple Trumper, if the math works on that, they were probably raised in an authoritarian household with authoritarian parents where they could never question anything. They went to a church where they're told, you know, some 16-year-old kid, if you masturbate, that's sin, you know, that's the devil. I mean, which is insane because he's pumping with hormones, right? So they grew up with all this shame and this fear, and God's, you know, surveilling their brain, and also the devil's coming in and their spiritual warfare. These friends I grew up with in Oklahoma City were terrified. They literally thought, I'd be at slumber parties, that there were demons in the room with us. And I remember, like, what is happening here? And they thought there were angels that were fighting the demons around us. They believe this, in this binary thinking, black versus white, good versus evil. Trump has brilliantly used that, because that's so familiar to the way their preachers talk. It's so familiar. So the through line is authoritarian parenting, authoritarian religion, authoritarian governments. And the Democrats have not challenged this in a very long time, because they're like, oh, we can't attack somebody's faith. Well, the Republicans didn't think twice about going in and attacking the faith of people who live in bumfuck Oklahoma, and the only social life they have is through their church, to go to a cakewalk, to go to bingo night, or whatever. They didn't think twice about it. And I think we need to have Democratic politicians that go into these neglected red states, and it might take several election cycles. Yeah. But start saying, you were lied to, and they used your faith to lie to you. these people are liars, they're grifters, and they need to start messaging very simply over and over, because that kind of stuff resonates, very simple talk, and they're lying about their faith. They're huge hypocrites. And we have to address the crazy Christian problem, because it is such, it's, for me and my whole life on as an American, the crazy Christians have been everywhere, and now they're in the federal government.
0: Is it going to come from Democratic politicians? I mean, in the wake of 9/11, and by the wake, I mean, like, you know, the next 10 years, we heard so many calls from the establishment and the sort of neocons and the war hawks and the Islamophobes. Like, where are the moderate imams to come out and deal with this problem? And, like, it's almost as if we need some other ambassador. You know, as soon as a Democrat shows up in these areas, and I guess, you know, to some extent, we're going to see it with Tal Rico.
1: I agree.
0: I mean, yeah. If Tal Rico can prevail in Texas, we may see a model for at least in these, you know, deeply conservative states and deeply fundamentalist. I mean, it's really fundamentalism, and what you're saying about authoritarianism is spot on. I've talked many times about a guy, Bob Altmaier, former, the late Bob Altmaier, a professor in University of Manitoba, whose work was used by John Dean in the aughts in his book about conservatives, that 25% of North Americans are right-wing authoritarians. And they're trained in the modality of thought through this fundamental religion, fundamentalism, and that they apply that modality of thought to everything around them, including politics. Like, you know, is it a politician who's going to come in and be able to sort of undermine that fundamentalism and fundamentalist thought? Is it religious leaders? I mean, you know, like, Tal Rico, I think, is a pastor. I mean, there's some, you know, you get Warnock, who's also a pastor. Like, there's some credibility associated with it, or, you know, an ease in the language.
1: I think it's going to be, I think now with the way new media and all the social media, I think it's going to be a variety of things. I think the Tal Rico, I'm very interested to see how that plays out. I think that, in my opinion, any chance that the United States would become a Christian nation failed with the way they rolled out Charlie Kirk's funeral. And what I mean by that is, in their world, in their bubble, they were like, oh yeah, we're going to have pyrotechnics. You know, little Stephen Miller's going to give this crazy ass hellfire damnation speech. But here's something I know about growing up in the Bible Belt. The people that went to mega churches within an uber religious state are thought of the worst among other Christians. So it's like this Christian on Christian crime. So like the Catholics and the Episcopalians, when they see the mega churchers on like Easter, local TikTok or local Instagram is all the dunk tanks and people getting baptized and he is risen, all this stuff. And my friends that were, you know, Episcopalians and didn't take the Bible literally, but had a faith, they go, God, those mega churchers are so trashy, aren't they? And I was like, you know, I'll browbeat a mega churcher any day. So I'm all in on this. Well, when they rolled out the mega church style funeral, that little thing that happened in Oklahoma, where you have the non-crazy Christians up against the fundamentalists, and the non-crazy Christians are judging, you know, the fundamentalists so bad. I think all over the nation, when they saw that, and we all saw Erica Kirk, it really exposed how fraudulent all of evangelical Christianity is. And I think they thought this was going to be their Reichstag fire when Charlie Kirk was killed. And then they rolled out this batshit crazy funeral and showed just how crazy megachurch culture is. That is, you know, supports Trump by like 90%, I think it is, or high 80s. I think that was a moment where, as crazy as that was to see, I thought, I'm so glad the country's seeing that. This Republican convention that he's just had, I'm so glad they're rolling this shit out. I know that people in Bible Belt states are like, yeah, yeah, yeah. But I know the people that are of faith, but not the crazy fundamentalist faith, they know that shit's trashy. They know it's bullshit. They know it's grifty. So I think the more they display this, the easier it's going to be for us. And I think MAGA has done a really good job changing culture through social media and through podcasts. And I always say on my podcast, we have to do reputational brand damage to their brand. And the Republicans are good about damaging the Democrats' brand. And we need to be walk and chew gum at the same time. Talk about what we're going to deliver, but also browbeat the shit out of these guys because they're so easy and it's so much fun to make fun of them. And I think we need to call out the religious hypocrites, yes. Call out how bisexual Trump's been acting all the time, talk about little Moses Mike Grinder Johnson doing some weird fucked up marriage ceremony with his daughter, and just say it over and over and over again, because I believe the majority of people, like the little Duffy girl, I mean, they deep down, we all have the same brains. Ours, of course, are more superior than MAGA's, obviously. But that critical thinking and all of those things come in, and that's what they're so, I think one of you alluded to it earlier, they're so, any sort of doubt you can't do. So I think that it's going to take a combination, to answer your question, Sam, a combination of cultural attacks, politicians attacking, and then I think the more they roll it out, the less it looks appealing, because these are the same people. Those rollouts were my recruitment type things. And the more they tried to recruit me to be a Christian, the more I was like, oh my God, my mom's so right. This is such bullshit, because I wanted to fit in with them. I wanted to convert, but they were too fucking crazy. And I wasn't indoctrinated.
0: Well, in the spirit of mocking and in looking at how crazy they are, let's play clip number 7. Wherein Tim Scott, it was at the Republican midterm convention. Here he is.
2: Yeah, we're pulling it up here. I'm not sure what kind of energy he was trying to go for here.
5: I believe that would be wrestler energy.
2: I would guess so. He doesn't quite pull it off.
7: Democrats, extreme candidates, won't rip that heart out of our chest. They hate our culture. They hate what it means to be American. Hear me, Dallas, not on our watch. We will not back down. We will not grow weary. Are you with me? I said, are you with me? We will keep the majority.
1: I think this is great for us. I do, you guys. Oh, I think they need to keep cranking up the crazy Christian dial more and more on the national stage, because I think the exposure to this is so helpful for the world to see.
2: Did you see the guy laughing at him next to him in the cowboy hat? I mean, Tim Scott must have just been really, really energized by the Hassan.
1: It's the Holy Spirit
2: trap.
1: Hassan in his panties. Yeah, he probably really liked that.
2: Is Tim Scott still engaged to his his girlfriend, wife that he met at Bible study? That, you know, they conveniently got engaged before his presidential run.
0: This is going to upset you, but apparently, yeah, I mean, you know how tumultuous relationships can be.
2: Oh, no.
0: Very shortly after his run, they broke up.
2: That's so, yeah.
1: I wonder why.
2: So suspicious. Yeah.
1: It's fishy.
0: Yeah. He loves wrestling so much. First off, that entire cadence was stolen from the intros of wrestling. Are you ready to rumble?
2: Yeah.
1: This is the way they talk. When I would go to my friend's evangelical church, like, because they'd be like, you're going to be saved. And I was like, oh my God, I better go. This is the way all of these pastors talk, just like that. And then people start jumping up, talking. Did you see all the hands up and all that shit? This is so familiar to them because it is a WWE religion.
2: Yeah.
0: I just find it fascinating. He's really on a program to butch himself up a little bit. I guess the plan. Maybe he's thinking 2028.
1: I wonder if he took part of that Grinder outage we were hearing about in Dallas.
2: It's almost like, come on, does this happen every time? Like, it's almost Jennifer, do you get sick?
1: It happens at funerals.
2: Do you get sick of talking about every time there's a big Republican event that there's a grinder outage? It's almost, it makes me feel like it's being made up, but it's not. It's just, it happens every time.
1: It is something I have known about for so long before there was grinder, because after I graduated from high school and I went to the University of Oklahoma, I couldn't hang out with all the crazy Bible study girls anymore. And I met all these great gay guys, and the same people that bullied me for not going to church bullied them for being gay. And they would always tell me the big Christian Bubba type boys were always the ones that wanted to do secret gay hookups. And if you live in Oklahoma City, if you live in Arkansas, if you live in Louisiana, you live in Dallas, there's a bunch of MAGA married men that like to do gay stuff when their wives aren't around. And this is very well known all in Republican states. It's just now, because of Grindr, they can actually track it.
0: I have to correct myself. Apparently, Tim Scott married his fiance.
2: Oh.
0: So I'm wrong. I apologize. Oh. Big ups to his wife.
2: The color theme was Mindy lavender. Nose.
0: I will say in the RNC in 2004, I think we had a couple of people on who were talking about all the activity that was happening. I think it was like Backpages at that time, or I can't remember what it was, or the Village Voice classifieds. There was a lot of action, a lot of gay action happening around that a convention. But again, apologies to Tim Scott. Obviously, I hope the marriage is going well.
1: Congratulations.
0: Yes, yeah. They really make a lovely couple.
1: I wonder if Big Titty Brian was the maid of honor.
2: He would have looked so beautiful.
0: And name is Brian.
2: So I want him to be happy. I want him to be happy.
1: I do. I want Big Titty Brian to live in a world where he doesn't have to wear Christie's pink panties. I want him to go be able to find his own. And I would even take him shopping, too.
2: Same. We should do that. Let's get let's get together and do that.
0: All right. Well, Jen, a real pleasure. So excited for your book to come out, and really appreciate the work you're doing on your show. I think you reach a whole new swath of people who have become politicized, and I you're doing a service to all of us, and really appreciate it.
1: Thank you both so much. And I want all of the Majority Report listeners to know that when I entered this space, Sam and Emma are so welcoming and so friendly and so supportive. And I just thank you both for that. I look up to

0: Welcome back to the program, Francesca Fiorentini. She is a comedian and host. Wait, you got to let me do the intro.
1: Oh, sorry.
0: Host of the Bituation Room and also hosting a live show coming up.
1: Yeah, right. On the 4th. Sorry, I didn't know if that was for me.
2: We're really, okay, start it over. Run it back.
0: Is that not okay. a good handoff?
1: No, that was a good handoff. Yeah, no, I'm going. October 4th, the Lodge Room, Los Angeles, 1 p.m., matinee. Treat it like a ladies' brunch, right? That's my pitch.
2: I love it.
1: There's the flyer. We'll put a link down below where people can get tickets. It was really a lot of fun last time. And we're going to have some special guests, right, Francesca, to be announced?
2: That's right. It's going to be so good. I'm already whipping up like drink specials. I'm putting in the, like, we're going to have like a Bloody Franny. We're going to have, I'm thinking like a Emma Mimosa. We'll work it out.
1: That's perfect. Perfect.
2: So some drink specials, but yeah, a little matinee
3: MRT?
2: On a Sunday.
1: I don't drink vodka. I like mimosas better.
0: Martini is gin.
1: Well, no, not always, for the most part.
2: You don't
1: part.
2: Drink vodka? Emma, I think I found the one thing other than all the sports that we don't get along on.
1: I freshman year, it was all we could get, and something happened. I think I got too drunk one college night freshman year, and I just can't even smell vodka anymore.
2: Oh, yeah, I can't drink a screwdriver. What are you, insane? I would immediately puke. Like, no, you drink a martini nice and cold. Well, I want to say also that I just got off of a couple live shows in Seattle and Portland. And I'm just sending you both so much love because a lot of people in Seattle, a lot of Portlanders who came out to our live shows were so happy to see me, but also were very excited at the prospect of possibly Emma and Sam coming to the Pacific Northwest and a lot of Majority Report fans. So I may have promised them that I would get one or both of you out at some point in 2027.
1: Well, I've never been to Seattle or Portland, and it's like it drives me crazy because everyone says how great it is, and I've been to really random places all across the country, going to those Trump rallies, but for some reason I never got up there. So I'd love to get out there.
2: It's white, and it's just a very it's white, but they're great. And
1: it's white, but they're great. Got it.
2: I mean, it's so white. Matt was doing a bit. When we were doing stand-up, Matt's doing a bit about gangs, and the bit is about how, like, I miss gentrification so bad it almost makes you miss gangs. And the joke didn't land because gangs in the Pacific Northwest are all white nationalists, so they don't have the concept of Latinos, black folk, again, even the sort of like stereotypical racist concept. It was very funny. It was funny. It was like, oh dude, even your gangs are white.
0: That's the tagline for the Bituation Room, right? I don't hate
2: our gangs are white.
0: I don't hate people. White people, is that the what?
1: White
2: people,
1: that.
2: Okay. No, our gangs are white. Our mayor might be Nithya. I don't know. Come out and enjoy. No,
1: you went to LA then. No, the gangs maybe are less white, but Nithya Raman is running. That's how we were going to transition to that, I guess. I don't know.
2: The mayor of Seattle is socialist. She's very embattled now. She was on our live Bituation Room when we were there. I'm also going to take the opportunity, though, to tell you that we're going to be in Philly doing the live Bituation Room and stand-up October 13th and 14th. So podcast in Philly at the Punchline on the 14th and stand-up on the 13th at the Philly Punchline. Mm-hmm. And then October 15th, we'll be in the Bell House in Brooklyn once again.
0: Oh, right.
2: That's right. Thursday, October 15th, one night only. And a little Big Brian, I think, is going to be stopping by for a set. Little Big Brian.
0: Big Titty Brian?
3: Yeah.
2: Big Titty Brian.
3: Yes, that's me. Thank you.
1: That's what we call you around the office.
3: Streamlining all my handles right now to Big Titty Brian.
2: But Brian, I mean, you're so hilarious, and it's going to be great to see you, in action, doing what you really love.
0: Isn't that your Linktree site, BigTittyBrian.com?
3: Yes.
0: Okay.
3: You just don't know how much money I had to spend to buy that off of Brian Gnome. It was like $100,000.
1: You paid him in panties.
2: You paid him in balloons.
1: Yeah.
3: But I had to wear it.

0: each panty for a week straight, so it took months.
1: All right, let's get serious for a moment. This is I want to play clip number 4 because we all grew up knowing that our civic duty was to do the Pledge of Allegiance to the flag, more or less. And fortunately, Donald Trump has relieved us of that sometimes onerous obligation.
2: He did a remix. Pledge.
1: A new pledge, ladies and gentlemen.
2: It's a cover.
1: Here is Donald Trump at his Republican midterm convention leading the audience in a new Pledge of Allegiance.
3: So, please raise your right hand. I pledge to the greatest president in the history of the United States that loves us so much he can't even breathe.
2: What?
3: That I will go out with my family, my friends. I'll do it anyway. I don't care if I'm registered or not. I'm going to try and cheat like hell like they do. There's never been bigger cheaters. I don't care. I am going to go out and I'm going to get my friends, my family, and we are going to vote on November 3rd, or we are going to vote before that.
2: By mail, but you can't.
3: Right? Okay, ready? Ready? Here's the way you're... Okay, are you ready? Look, front row Joes, are you ready? The great... Oh, look at them. The great ladies of North Carolina.
1: Project Dancer. The amount of joy this guy is having is so...
2: Disturbing
1: in many ways. I don't know how else to say that. But understand... He's going to do this Pledge of Allegiance now every single public appearance he makes, at least until the midterms, maybe after that as well. And as sort of like ridiculous as this is, they're all so into it. Big Daddy President who loves us so much.
2: He can't even breathe. What was that about?
4: I can't even breathe. Oh, that's going to be his deathbed. Sign off.
2: Right.
4: That's
2: I wish he couldn't breathe.
1: I am wheezing so much as I walk up these 3 stairs because I love you. I love you so much.
4: You guys remember he did this on the campaign trail in 2015. Raise your right hand, he said, right? He did this. He loves doing this. This is one of his favorite things to do. And also front row Joes. Shouldn't this man once again have just been a hack stand-up comic? Like, that's all he wanted. He could still tour, do the same stuff over and over and over again, sell out arenas if he wants to. I'm just so glad he will die before he's able to do that as a post-presidential career, if there is such a thing for him.
2: But he's not funny on purpose. He's funny by accident. I feel like he would have been like, he's like Wendy Williams. He should have had a talk show where he can gossip about Robert Pattinson and Kristen Stewart or whatever. That's perfect.
4: And
2: he's catty and he's bi and he could have some fun and he gets to wear makeup every day. He should have parlayed The Apprentice into a gossip daytime talk show.
0: Trump walking through that Jennifer Hudson intro.
2: Doing the dance. Yeah.
4: When we say it's a cult, guys, this is what we mean. You just see this. And it's a bad look on anyone. But it is extra funny that he's like, I do solemnly swear to cheat, to try to vote twice, to, you know, exhume my family and have them vote. Like, that's to vote in multiple states the way so many Republicans do. And he's just openly saying it because the Democrats do it.
2: Brian pointed out that it's all women behind him. Can we just put up the all women behind him? So they're worried about moms. And this is just one substantive point here, because when we had AOC on, and now it's getting, she said this like a month and change ago when she came on the show about her going after these MAHA activists. And by going after, I mean like trying to appeal to them and say, hey, we may not agree on vaccines, but, you know, we can work together. And she's trying to basically peel off that part of the coalition. They're worried about the measles stuff. They're worried about the food being unsafe. They're worried about moms being grossed out by ICE's brutality, and that is what they're like, why he has this wall of women behind them. And it's what, you know, Fox News covered it too after Politico Playbook pointed out that AOC had been appealing to these MAHA activists. And I think they're concerned about that part of their coalition right now. So it's smart.
4: Well, especially you see these stories, you know, ProPublica had a new study out that in the last 5 years, deaths by ectopic pregnancies have gone up 500%. That's where, you know, the baby implants in a fallopian tube. It's absolutely survivable. It can be dangerous, but because there are bans, women are dying. Women who want to be moms are dying, like so many who have died because of abortion bans. So that's another cohort that they need to capture. There's a lot of religious women who have ectopic pregnancies.
2: Yep.
4: There's a lot of people who wouldn't get an abortion but have ectopic pregnancies. Abortion care is healthcare. It's all the same thing there. But yeah, I mean, I'm sure they're just in that little square, that little window, and then zooming out. It's just Natalie Harp's little group chat. That's what that is.
1: Yeah, I wonder how effective this is going to be, frankly, in terms of the midterms, or whether it's going to end up hurting him.
2: There's more though, Sam. He tells them they're going to go to hell at some point. Yeah.
3: The way you're okay. Are you ready? Look, front row, Joes. Are you ready?
5: Front row, no.
3: Look at them. The great ladies of North Carolina. It's about number 300 rally. I don't know how the hell they do it. They are beautiful. Okay, are you ready?
5: So hot.
3: Ready to finish the pledge. So we swear that on November 3rd, we are going to go out and vote. And you know what? If you want, you can vote Democrat, but I don't think there's one person in this room that's going to vote Democrat. I don't think so. So I don't have to preface. I don't want to waste the words. Vote Republican. Just go out. If you vote, you're voting Republican. Okay. So help me, God.
6: So help me, God.
3: Whoa. Now I know. Now, I'd say just about everybody was screaming. You know what happens if you don't vote? You go to hell. You know that. Okay? You go to hell. And I don't want that to happen to you, so please go and vote. Because together we will defeat the communists. We will.
1: It's funny because it's true. They're all sort of like half laughing, half like, oh, I think it's right.
4: You know what I'm going to do? I'm going to kill you. That's right. I'm going to strangle you one by one by one. And then I'm going to steal your daughters. How old are you? You preteen? I love it. All right. Then I'm going to keep your daughters in a little corral in Mar-a-Lago. And you're going to love that what I do with your daughter. Right? Like, right. This is, like, he could do anything. He could say anything. And by the way, this is someone who said that he doesn't think he's going to heaven. He was asked, he was like, oh, you know, are you doing these good deeds or your, you know, agenda to get into heaven? He's like, I don't know about that. And it was right around when the Epstein files started to come out. And he's very aware he is not going to a nice place. Yeah. I wish hell existed or heaven existed.
2: He doesn't believe. He just loves, like, but we just were talking to Jennifer Welch about, you know, how Trump is in the model and just fits so neatly into the evangelical televangelist grifter suit. I mean, he's just perfectly placed at the exact right time to appeal to them. It's prosperity gospel stuff. He presents himself as a really, really rich guy, and now he's ransacking the government and getting richer and richer. And he is an imperfect vessel. Even Mike Pence said this. There was this long profile of him years ago as to like what he saw his role was in the Trump administration, which was like, I'm going to be a foot soldier for this imperfect vessel to achieve God's will. And he was willing to eat a lot of shit until really January 6th to do that. So, I mean, he is a prosperity gospel preacher type, basically like, hand over your money to me. I'm scamming you openly and you're going to like it. And follow me and do whatever I say and don't think about it and have blind faith. And that group of people that he sent, when he talks about you're going to go to hell, he's aware of it too. And that cynicism is really dark, even as he's having the fucking time of his life up there.
4: I mean, imagine if Kamala Harris said, you're going to hell for not voting for me.
1: That would be, we would, years later, we would still be talking about.
4: And you know what? I'm sorry, I'm speaking. And you know what? If you don't, I'm speaking.
2: I got the Glock.
4: You're all going to hell, okay?
1: That's
2: a pretty good Kamala.
4: I can't really, but can you imagine? And then just did the laugh.
1: We should say that Donald Trump is not just threatening his voters to go to hell if they don't vote for. Well, I mean, that's the weird part, too. It's like he, another part of that. A convention, he was talking about, like, you know, what's going to happen if the Democrats win in terms of, you know, empowering Iran. He has, at this point, in terms of Congress's willingness to engage, has total control over what we do in Iran. And he understands he has to provide materially for people. And so he is promising, and this is clip number two. It was on the tarmac at the Joint Base Andrews last night, or I guess it was two nights ago, en route to the Republican convention. And he's made some promises about what's going to happen if he gets elected, and only after that. Go.
3: Well, the attacks are made by us. We've knocked out nine of their ships. I would say that the attacks are caused by us. Yeah, and you're going to see a lot more. We've taken out about nine of their tankers. Many of them are Gonzo.
5: Mr. President,
3: we're going to find out.
5: Mr. President.
3: Oh, I think the war is going to end immediately after the election.
5: Why?
3: I think the war will end immediately after the election.
5: Because
3: they can't hold out any longer. They're desperate to try and affect the election so that we can get a nice, weak group of people in there and leave them alone and let them have their nuclear weapon. All they want is a nuclear weapon. And if they had a nuclear weapon, the whole world is in deep trouble.
1: I know it doesn't make any sense to apply logic to this.
0: Your mic's off.
2: Your mic's muted.
1: Can you hear me?
2: Sam?
1: Yeah?
2: What's going on? I can't hear Sam.
0: Okay, Sam?
1: Yeah?
0: There we go.
2: Okay, now we can hear you. Sorry. Go on.
1: Just the logic here is that the election, that the Iran's going to end the war after the election.
4: Yes.
1: And because they're hoping that the Democrats get in to allow them to have a nuclear weapon. Like, it's unclear whether Trump is arguing that they have a nuclear weapon now or that they're going to in the future. Supposedly we got rid of that. I mean, it is so convoluted. And there is absolutely, like, just no, there's no accountability within our system anymore for the absolute total bullshit that's going on, because so much of this Iran war, it gets conflated with Israel's interests. But this is just absolutely absurd. Everything he's saying here is absolutely absurd. But
4: and also really sad, because the truth is that if Democrats do take the House and, you know, inshallah, more, you've got people like Jared Moskowitz on the Foreign Affairs Committee. I mean, there's no promises that unless we have a change of leadership, the Democrats actually would pull out of this war, would stop the war themselves. They could, again, you know, Emma always talks about, you know, the sunken costs and just keep, you know, keep it going. 25-year anniversary of 9/11 and of course, all the wars that came afterwards. But there's another way to read what he's saying, which is, I will end the war if we win in November, i.e., I'm going to hold the electorate hostage and I'll stop the war that I started if you keep me in office and my ilk in office.
2: He's a mafioso. So what are the two tactics that he's trying? Bribery. And I hesitate to say cash payments are bribery because a party should be offering material gains for their voters, right? But because he's so insincere, because he's lied about these dividends in other contexts throughout this administration the second time around, like, we know he's lying about these $5,000 payments. So he's using bribery and what'd you say?
4: Hell.
2: And threats. There you go. Bribery and threats. That is how he operates. And he is a mob boss. That's his mode of governance.
1: Democrats should come out and say we're giving 7,000.
4: Yeah, absolutely.
1: I mean, all right, but let's continue.
3: The election so that we can get a nice, weak group of people in there and leave them alone and let them have their nuclear weapon. All they want is a nuclear weapon. And if they had a nuclear weapon, the whole world is in deep trouble.
2: Are you still hoping for a new...
1: I also enjoy the tail that seems to be hanging from the top of his head during that clip.
4: He's trying a middle part. Let him, you know.
1: Can we just go, just to put up a frame of that? It really is pretty, I mean, I know we're so far past that, but what is it like that tail on the, is that just his swoop or what's going on there?
2: His swoop is being pushed aside by the wind. To Francesca's point, look, you know, I'm sticking with the side part until I die as a true millennial over here. But I mean, I when something works, I don't really switch it up. I have like shirts in the exact same color and I just rotate them through. So I don't like to have to think about these things.
4: So you're
2: too much.
4: Female Sam is what you're saying.
0: 100%.
2: Fuck.
0: Really odd. Like,
2: fuck. All right, just letting that sink in for a second. Yes, so anyway, but it's never too late, point being, for him to try a middle part.
4: I thought he was brunette.
2: He's Gen Z. What? Brunette?
4: Remember he was brunette as of a week ago?
2: I know, that was weird. I don't know what happened there. Maybe they switched up the toupee, because he was 100% at one point wearing a toupee for a speech, but he can't pull that off outdoors.
4: No, not with the wind the way it is. I mean, it's a scalp replacement. That's what's, you're like, why does it look so messed up? It's the scalp replacement.
2: Yeah.
4: Pre-trips to Turkey.
2: Exactly, where they very, Sam, you watched The Apprentice, right?
1: I watched a little bit. I mean, I definitely saw it.
2: No, not the show, the movie about Trump. Anyway,
1: no, I did not.
2: It's very good, but they do portray the scalp reduction surgery in it, and it is gruesome. It is gross.
4: Oh.
2: So, highly recommend that movie, by the way. You guys are political nerds. Everyone should see that. But all right.
4: I don't want to feel any empathy or sympathy. Like, I don't.
0: You don't.
2: Okay. You won't. Okay. It's also made by an Iranian filmmaker. It's very appropriately critical. Trump tried to
4: beautiful.
2: When he won, Trump was trying to, it came out prior, I think, in the fall of 2024, and Trump was essentially threatening to, like, you know, block the distribution or retaliate against these companies if he got back into power. So it's very good. People should.
4: It's like, I still haven't seen Vice, you know, about
2: it's
4: Dick Cheney.
2: So much better than Vice. Vice is very ham-fisted and not, I don't think, a very good film. But
4: we lived it. We're living it.
2: Yeah.
1: Let's change pace here for a moment, because I'm curious. Both you guys are feminists.
4: Not anymore.
1: No, not anymore.
2: I mean,
1: really?
2: It's kind of cringe.
4: Yeah, I'm just I'm just for female supremacy at this point. I'm done with equality. That's like so 2007.
2: Totally.
1: Well, let's. I want to just get your take on this because Steven Crowder and Jillian Michaels got together talk about the state of women in this country. This was a couple of days ago. I'm curious as to your takes on this. Jillian Michaels, I don't think she had her AI, so she didn't know exactly how to respond to some of this.
7: You take it and reduce it from the most extreme example, Lindsay Clancy. And I would agree with you, this is an extreme example. But who's more likely to abuse children in households? Mothers, not fathers. Who's more likely to commit domestic abuse? Meaning when it's, and when you, again, look at the stats, one-way domestic abuse, and I hate to say it, it's very high in lesbian households. I know that you're not part of that, but you know it's higher in lesbian households than it is in heterosexual households and gay households. When you eliminate two-way physical abuse, when it's one-way, it's like 70% women. Towards children, it's women. But our custody laws reflect, not all, though, and our the way we actually legislate and the way we actually convict people is, but not all, though. And so that's not a justice system that can actually sustain itself. It's not one that men can trust. Here's the thing. When you look at, like, a jobs report, and 98% of the new jobs. It's
4: like,
1: I think we need to be sympathetic to Steven Crowder's predicament here. It's well known that his wife left him in the wake of him being verbally abusive to her when she wanted to use the car while pregnant. And he did not want that happening, did not want her to have the ability to drive away, so much so that she released the Ring cam footage.
2: Mm-hmm. I think that was also an argument over her. She was 8 months pregnant, visibly so. He's sitting on his ass on a lounge chair outside, and she was afraid, I think, to give the dogs the medication that they needed because she was concerned about it being toxic for the baby. And that is also the context of their argument in that video, is that he wants her to not worry about the kid and just do her duty and give the dog the medication.
4: Okay, but he was gonna start pulling his weight once the babies arrived. He was trying to, you know, when they say, like, get sleep now before the baby, that's what he was doing. He was sleeping then. I don't know. I'm going to hear him out on this one. But I love Jillian's really trying to agree, but does not know where he's going. And also is like, think this is a little bit more about you and your case custody battle right now than anything else. But you just named Lindsay Clancy. So what are we talking about?
2: I mean, could he not have a modicum of self-awareness about how much of a stereotype he is right now? A guy going through a divorce who initially kicked it off by complaining that Texas had no-fault divorce so that his wife was able to leave him more easily and is now bitching about custody. Like, you've got to realize you're a parody of yourself at some point, Stephen.
1: Also, I don't know where he's getting any of these stats. I'm reading from the FBI releases domestic violence special report on February 11th of 2026. Law enforcement reported more than 11,000 domestic violence murder victims and an additional 1.1 million victims of domestic violence. Nearly 75% of the victims were female. The data showed that now maybe he's arguing that somehow that is skewed because their partners were also female. But men perpetuate the vast majority of severe physical harm and homicides. So maybe it's just sort of like saying, but when people are yelling at each other, that he considers to be like dual participation. However he's parsing this is fascinating.
2: And before we get back to it, I just want to point out one thing, because he's right about these job gains, job gains for men, which is interesting. So this is a chart. Talman Joseph Smith of the New York Times tweeted it out here. But I think initially it's from this statistician.
0: From Mike Konzel.
2: Men have gained no jobs since Trump took office. So all women are gaining jobs, and that's primarily the healthcare sector, because that's the only part of our economy that's growing. But
4: yeah, but they have gained at least half a centimeter on their dicks. Okay, that's statistically true. And Trump did that.
2: I thought that when we ethnically cleansed the country of all of these Latino people, that all of the jobs were going to be going back to hardworking American men. Guess not.
4: Well, the trade war with Canada hasn't kicked in yet, so it's coming and it's going back to the men. I mean, he's making three arguments. He's like, Lindsay Clancy, women are crazy, and women more often harm their children, which is not true. And then lesbians are very violent with one another.
0: Have you noticed that men are not ever abusive in lesbian relationships?
4: It's crazy.
0: Isn't that crazy?
7: Can trust. Here's the thing. When you look at like a jobs report and 98% of the new jobs this last month went to women, men are going to lose faith completely in the institutions because we're in the era of feminism, right? Women make up more of the workforce. Women make more money. Women make up more of the college degrees. Now, they're more miserable, unhappy than ever, which leads to worse outcomes, mental health outcomes for children as well. I think we need to shift one thing, and this is what I've talked about. Just shift it from we have a society that's focused on women, men are expendable. Not entirely, but as a general rule. It's been a feminized society by definition. Shift it from, hey, what does a woman need, to what's best for the child. And if we do that, a lot of this changes, and guess what? Dad's back in charge. But we've pushed him out of the picture legislatively, politically. And so if you want to restore trust, then we need to restore trust institutionally and probably get back, you know, to dancing with the one we brought. Like, I'm not talking about 19th Amendment.
2: I'm talking about universal
7: suffrage.
2: I have never seen somebody more in desperate need of a therapist. Like, you can't do this on air, Stephen. This is too revealing about what you're going through. It is not a good look.
0: Too bad. Daddy's back in charge. Deal with it.
2: Yeah. I'm the man again.
4: The one you came with.
0: Fucking bitch.
4: You broke my heart.
2: And her liberation's actually bad for the kids. It's making them unhappy.
4: Hasn't that been his argument ever since this whole thing blew up? Was like, actually, if she had less rights, things would be better all around. And then, of course, he's got to make it relevant. So he talks about Lindsay Clancy, and this is what Matt Walsh has been on about this. You know, all the right is sort of seizing on this, which is like, women need to suck it up, stay home, and just raise the kids and don't say shit about shit, you know, love their role. And I'm like, okay, that's fine. Let's go with that logic. If that is true, that that's what women should do, then the right is effectively saying we are absolutely okay with more women suffering postpartum psychosis and depression, going off the rails and murdering all of their children. Because that's the trade-off. If you want to say women should do this role no matter what, have no rights, nobody checks in with them, no mental health, you suck it up, then you have to be okay with women, again, outliers and disproportionately not doing this, but occasionally murdering their children in horrible, gruesome fashion. Are you okay with that? I'm not okay with that. I think that's awful. I think that's terrible. So like, but that's the kind of line they're trying to drive home, is that if only Lindsay Clancy had sucked it up, to say nothing of the amount of times she tried to get help. Speaking of our healthcare system.
2: Can you tell us about this case? I don't know enough, but I know that the right is trying to make it into something like that the left is supporting this woman. I've not seen any leftists do so.
4: It's not even leftist. It's just women. Women online, and especially moms, are talking about how real postpartum depression is. Obviously, postpartum psychosis is a very, very, very small number of postpartum issues. But the idea, this whole thing is being weaponized as a culture war. It's like women need to be more grateful. The reality of the case that, again, ended in a mistrial, there was some kind of weirdness with this judge. There was one juror out of 12. There were three men on the jury and nine women. You can imagine who the holdout juror was, but 11 were in agreement of acquittal, or, you know, the agreeing that the plea was insanity. And then one was this holdout. And so that ended in a mistrial. The judge, like, sort of didn't handle it well. But the reality is that Lindsay Clancy tried to seek help. She told everyone, including her husband, I don't feel safe around my kids. I have thoughts awful thoughts. There are voices in my head telling me to hurt them. There are voices in my head telling me I have to hurt them now. She did not want to be alone. She texted her mother. There are text messages. Please, mom, stay with me. I feel I'm not safe. She checked herself in to inpatient psychiatric care and was let go 2 days later. The reports from that stay were never shared with her therapist that she had been seeing only through telehealth. Oh, so all the ways the healthcare system, you know, failed her. On top of that, she called the suicide hotline twice. So again, what happened? She kills her three kids, throws herself out of a two-story building after slitting her throat. Awful, oh. Horrible, horrible things, right?
1: So many attempts to get help before this. I had no idea.
4: Many attempts, and the system, in a lot of people's opinion, let her down. And according to 11 of 12 jurors, they agreed that she was insane. She was put on 13 different meds in the span of 4 months, I believe it was. She felt like the meds were not helping, clearly. She was on the wrong cocktail, and she didn't get the help she needed. And so, yeah, let's make it about how moms are ungrateful. Aren't you the ones who want to force everyone to have birth? Why don't you fucking, you know, legalize abortion again and maybe people can choose? If your version of events is correct, which again, the right's version is not.
2: That was very helpful. Thank you.
4: Yeah, no worries.
1: Steven Crowder's interview with Jillian Michaels after he gets back from his He-Man Women Haters Club meetings.
2: I guess I'm curious if she's going to address the fact that he says lesbians are more violent than,
4: give her a chance.
2: Than others.
1: See if we can put a bet on this on Kalshi. Go ahead.
7: Back, you know, to dancing with the one we brought. Like, I'm not talking about 19th Amendment, just repealing that. I'm talking about going through all universal suffrage is a big problem, and it's been a loophole that feminists and Marxists have abused. But my prescription here is if you want to actually have a representation of if you want to be governed by those who can actually govern, who can sustain a country, you cannot have this society where people are voting simply because they're here on this soil, voting based on feelings and voting in their own self-interest. So net taxpayer, household voting. And as long as there's a draft, only if you're in it, we either do away with the draft or only the draftable vote. That's my 3-point solution. There is you'll get some blue dog Democrats. That's as bad as it gets.
8: Listen, I can get on board with that completely.
2: Oh,
8: just for my
2: great.
8: Own edification, because okay. You and I have touched on the topic of draft, but never fully fleshed it out. I honestly don't understand. I thought that we were going to draft women. I had this conversation I mentioned to you with Rob Riggle, who was a Marine, maybe 2 years ago, and he's like, I think it's great. Come on down. I didn't know that didn't happen. I did see Hegseth then turn around a year.
2: Okay. All right.
0: She doesn't want to talk about the other stuff, so she talks about a draft that we don't have.
2: Yeah.
4: You know why? I'm sorry. I'm just going to say it. Can you imagine being in a domestic relationship with Jillian Michaels? She's throwing a lot of things at you. Like, there's a lot of broken dishes. There is some headlocks that turn into like weird makeup sex. Like, there's like, it's not a safe situation, in my opinion.
2: Yeah, I mean, I won't speculate on that, but I have seen how she treated people on The Biggest Loser, so
4: yes.
2: It doesn't seem ideal.
1: I find it just astonishing that she could sit there and say that she is on board. He has literally 100%. Said you would lose your right to vote, essentially, or your household would only have it. Now, of course, if it was up to him, he would reverse marriage equality as well. So you really couldn't qualify as a household if you were in a the same sex couple. But her capacity to just sit there and nod her head, I mean, should in her world, in his world, should she even be allowed to be on a microphone? To have her voice in any way amplified or transmitted seems impure. And why are we really letting the, with all due respect, ladies, the ladies to engage in this conversation?
4: No, and she's got to agree. I mean, that's the whole thing, is that you're cool on the mic so long as you agree with patriarchy. It's kind of, I don't want to have empathy, but it's sad. It's so pathetic because have we seen any women on the right kind of make a breakout from, I mean, I want to say, Emma, what do you think? Like, is Tommy Lahren one of the only people who's had like sort of a difference of opinion.
2: And then she got disciplined and is back in line. Now she doesn't say anything about abortion. That was her thing, right?
4: Yeah.
2: Yeah.
0: She went away, changed her face, and came back and pretended to be a different person.
2: Exactly. No, it does, to your point, I think perhaps we've all been there, right? Maybe when I was younger, too, like shrinking
4: on this show.
2: Yeah, on the show.
4: Sam's like, am I right?
2: Well,
4: I didn't even want to agree with him just now. I felt like I had to.
2: Exactly. Yeah. We're just like,
4: I was like, actually, I thought Jillian and Steven made some good points.
2: Right.
0: Yeah, once you started expressing opinions, I lost faith in the institutions.
2: Right, exactly. But I do, like, you know, I remember going to an all-girls school, right? All I cared about if were boys were paying attention to me and being opinionated about politics and knowing what my opinions were. Like, I had deep shame about that for a long period of time. And it was because I wanted to be agreeable and I wanted men to, like, want to be interested in me, and yelling about, you know, the Iraq war wasn't, like, the hottest thing at the time. And so, I don't know. I mean, and then you have to grow out of that, and it's a self-esteem thing. But there are a lot of women that are in situations where they've lost their sense of identity, or maybe they got to it in their 30s, but they don't have a spouse that's able to support it. And that's just countless conservative households, evangelical households all across the country. And then when they have, like, you know, when there's this mental health episode that this woman, this horrific crime that she did, but it was because of she wasn't listened to, and the medical establishment didn't take care of her adequately, it's turned into a culture war of women hating, and she's made an example of as well. So it's dark stuff, but
4: it's really dark. I mean,
2: but apparently we're in the age of feminism. I mean, Trump was openly fantasizing about, as when Kamala entered the race, about her getting punched in a ring with Tyson, I believe, and talking about how she was such a slut. But apparently we're in the age of feminism, according to Steven Crowder.
4: Just feel like we need to make laws that are, you know, men-centric. Like, I love how he's doing, like, we need Spike TV in the year 2026, you know? Like,
2: yeah.
4: The premise of that being that no other TV is catered towards men.
2: Right. Right, right.
4: Spike TV of Congress.
1: He's mad about his divorce.
2: Yeah.
1: And you feel like, and he's going, this is his, I will tell you, the number of right-wingers that used to call into Air America, if they were men, and they were 95% men, the first question I would ask them was, when was your divorce? And they would say, within the past 18 months or something.
4: Oops.
1: It is just an incapacity to do anything other than to sort of, like, deal with why their wives wanted to leave them, and project this out on this is a gender problem. This is not a me problem. It is it is an issue that is intrinsic in women having rights in our society.
4: I just feel like Crowder should do what other divorced dads are doing in the year 2026 and join ICE.
1: I put my application in, and I have not heard back.
2: He's too much of a coward, honestly. Like, and the bar is really, really, really low.
0: The guy has a panic attack when he has to debate somebody.
2: Exactly.
0: He can't catch his breath. Sam. He would murder somebody in 8 seconds. Like, he'd be like that acorn fell on the car and he started shooting. That would be Steven Crowder.
2: Exactly right. Exactly right. We don't want to elicit that kind of fear in him. He'd be teabagging everybody just as a way to cope.
4: But they would deserve it. I'd watch that.
1: It's called stress.
0: He would be a part of. There'd be 10 other guys
1: around the office. Yeah,
0: there'd be 10 other guys teabagging in the ICE locker room anyway.
2: Yeah, that's right.
1: Should we do number 9?
2: I'm gonna have.
4: I have to peace out.
1: Oh, okay. Francesca, we will say goodbye to you. Maybe, I guess we're going to do a Freebie Friday today. But Francesca Fiorentini, folks can check out the Bituation Room on YouTube. And you want to tell your dates again?
4: Yes, here in LA at the Lodge Room with Emma. She's coming out 1 p.m. It'll be a matinee at Lodge Room. Is a great, great venue, y'all. So come through. That's in Highland Park, October 4th. And then October 13th at the Philly Punchline, October 14th at the Philly Punchline. That's a Bituation Room Live. Nalini Stamp and Kim Kelly are my guests, along with Matt Lieb. And then October 15th in Brooklyn, the Bell House with Matt Lieb and Brian Vokey.
1: Oh, I am excited to come to that.
2: I will be coming, yes.
0: No, yay. No, you're not.
2: Yes, we are. And we're going to say good luck, Brian. We're so proud of you.
4: Are you going to tell him good luck? That's
0: no,
4: so cool.
0: I'm not worried about the reinforcement. The last face on earth I'd want to see besides my own father is probably Sam looking at me while I'm doing comedy.
4: He hasn't seen you?
0: No.
4: He'll be beaming. He'll be just.
1: Oh, no, I'll be front row.
0: Sam hates comedy.
1: I'll be front row.
4: Oh, you hate comedy? Oh, okay.
1: As soon as Brian gets on the stage, I'm going to yell out, "That's my boy!"
4: All right, y'all. You're all the best. Right. Bye.
1: Thanks so much for joining us. Freebie Friday.
2: Friday. Yeah.
1: Let's play this clip number 9. This happened 2 nights ago. I don't know if the interview is on YouTube. Like, this is, when you think about the freak out that we had from all of those Twitter files people, all of the free speech absolutists, this is literally like exactly why we have a First Amendment. It is direct government threats on freedom of expression. It couldn't be more. This is like if you were setting up on day one in law school, in a constitutional law class, and you were going to talk about this is what you would, this is what, this is the hypothetical you'd come up with. Mm-hmm. I mean, you know, we had, and we've seen this time and time and time again. But here is Jimmy Kimmel. 2 nights ago announcing why the interview that he did with James Tallarico will not be playing on ABC, on his ABC show.
9: A large number of Republican lawmakers are not coming to the convention due to scheduling conflicts and also not wanting to be anywhere near him right now. They're very nervous about the midterms, and rightly so. They're in serious danger of losing Bigley. They're in danger of losing a Senate seat in Texas, of all places, where James Tallarico is leading a piece of human silly putty named Ken Paxton there. Tomorrow night, I'll be interviewing James Tallarico tomorrow night under unusual circumstances. You know, for a lot of years, for the whole 20-plus year of our show, in fact, I've been interviewing Americans who are running for office with no problem at all, just like Letterman did, Leno did, Arsenio, et cetera, et cetera. I've interviewed a lot of political candidates, from Hillary Clinton to Ted Cruz to Donald Trump himself. I interviewed Donald Trump when he was running for president in 2015. And at that time, when he was the one sitting next to me, he seemed to have no problem with the idea of talk show hosts interviewing candidates. In fact, he was very eager to come back for another interview, which he did just before he became the nominee in 2016. But for some reason, and I can't seem to figure out what that reason is, something has changed. Now that he is president, his FCC has threatened me, threaten our show, threaten our network, ABC, our affiliates, our local stations, based on simple, traditional editorial decisions, guest bookings, it would seem they don't like. And so out of consideration for our local stations, especially our ABC affiliates in Texas who would have to deal with this nonsense, my interview tomorrow with James Tallarico will not air on television. It will be posted on YouTube instead. It will not be on TV. So if you want to learn about a candidate for the Senate tomorrow, you will have to go to the Jimmy Kimmel Live YouTube channel where you will see it in its entirety. And thank goodness we have that, because in the America we live in right now, that is the best that we can do until November, of course. Make sure you're registered to vote, by the way, because that's the most important thing you can do.
2: Nuts. I mean,
1: first off, it is just so flagrant, and the idea that I can even put on, get on Twitter without seeing it, this being broadcast all over it is sort of shocking. But also, if I'm James Tallarico, this is going to be somewhat helpful, I would imagine.
2: Streisand affecting it to a degree. And it looks as petty as possible. And with Trump, as Kimmel mentions, being such an albatross around the necks of these Republican candidates this cycle, it's, I think, going to be just another piece of evidence to show how closely aligned Paxton is with Trump. Like, everyone knows he's a crook already, and Trump's
1: and
2: a crook.
1: He dresses poorly.
2: Yeah, and he's ugly and slappy.
1: He's ugly and slappy, but...
2: But Trump, I don't know if there is a Senate candidate out there right now that is in a frontline Senate race that is more like tied to Trump than Paxton himself. And this is just adding to that. And we'll see. You know, in Texas, they redrew new maps on the basis of Trump's victory in 2024. And a lot of that had to do with Latino voters swinging towards him. And that is not what we're seeing across the country since then. We're seeing actually, like, in some instances, 40 and 50 point swings with that demographic in the other direction. So I'm not saying that's going to be the case down in Texas. And I know that there's some social conservatism that they're trying to tap into. A lot of this is going to hinge on Southern Texas, which is heavily Latino, and they're trying to drum up this anti-trans panic as a way to appeal to them. But I don't know. I mean, Brendan Carr is also so ham-fisted too in how he does this kind of stuff. Like, they botched it with Kimmel.
1: He brags about it.
2: Yeah, yeah.
1: He's bragged about it. And in terms of Tallarico, it's interesting. I just read a piece where even the third way were saying, like, as far as, like, this trans stuff, we can't run away from, defending trans people's rights. We address it and then move on. The idea that you backslide, the idea that you you've got, like you say, Elon Musk pouring tens of millions of dollars into these races, specifically with these anti-trans advertising. I mean, we don't know what the outcome of a lot of these contested Senate races are going to be, but there is a huge opportunity here for progressives. In the event that you get out and vote and you get the vote out, in 2006, Rahm Emanuel took credit for the Democrats taking back the House. Part of it was their anti-war stance. A big part of it was that there was a huge scandal at the top of the Republican ticket, or I should say at the top of the Republican leadership in the House. They were covering up for a guy who had been basically preying upon interns,
2: mm-hmm.
1: and a guy named Mark Foley from Florida. And they completely covered up the whole thing. Rahm Emanuel took credit for that victory in 06, and it basically got him a job in the White House in 2008. And this is an opportunity. If the Democrats win big here, progressive messaging, which so many of these Democratic establishment have said is not going to work, will get the credit. Not as much as Rahm Emanuel in that instance, because we don't own the levers of the establishment media and the Democratic Party. But this is a very big opportunity for the left in this country as this goes. All right, go to Emma Solo, read some IMs. I'll be right back.
2: Yep. Sickle up economy. I get that it's Texas. I don't get that. They don't get having figurative cojones is what gets your appeal. If that's in reference also to Tallarico caving on the gender-affirming care at surgeries for minors. I didn't like that at all. I'm worried about the advice that he's getting, but that is their calculation. It's a non-existent problem for the most part. Most gender-affirming surgeries happen after a long period of social transition and hormones and, you know, that period happening when they're under 18. So I wish that that people would be addressing the fact that this is just a complete lie about the propensity of it head on. And if that decision is made, that's between the kids, the parents, and the doctor, and it would be after years of social transition per, you know, what we know about that kind of care. So I think that it's going to impact him negatively? Not really. Not really, Tallarico. Reese from Tacoma, if you want to restore trust in American democracy, give me my kids back. My bitch ex-wife took control because the feminist courts gave her my kids and kicked me in the nuts, basically. Robin DC, golly, why are people more miserable now, Stephen? Can't imagine. And Sam's back.
0: Well, also, I mean, I hate when people cite that women are more miserable now than ever, because it's probably the first time they've ever been asked how they're feeling.
2: Exactly, exactly.
0: Nobody was asking a housewife in the 40s what her mental health was like.
2: But they were using the same mode of argument about to when they were trying to deny women's suffrage, when they were trying to deny more, you know, feminist liberation. It's just like they're happier this way. They're happier when they don't have to worry their pretty little minds about, you know, all of this other gobbledygook. The men will handle that. They would also make this is how, you know, people that were defending slavery would make arguments about how slaves were happier when they didn't have to worry about that kind
1: Three
2: of thing.
1: Three women bored.
2: Yeah. Yeah, exactly. Right. So.
0: Three hots and a cot. I have Donald Trump talking about Tallarico at the GOP convention, and I just want to play this because I think it's really funny that the angle they're going after Tallarico is that he's a freak.
2: Mm-hmm.
0: And I don't know if this is the best way to expose somebody else as being a freak when you have such a freaky attack.
2: Yes, this is bizarre. And let's put this all in the context of Trump's bisexuality creeping out on a day-to-day basis.
0: Hassan
2: in his underwear having just been shown on the screen. Laura Ingraham can't stop salivating over AOC. Their new line of attack is that Zoran and AOC and Abdullah Sayed are hot, I guess. And now Trump, I guess, got the memo and he's decided to get lewd with it.
0: Yeah, here's him talking about Tallarico.
3: He was also somebody that hated eating meat. But he ran a campaign to beat meat. He called it beat meat. I don't know what the hell he meant by that. These people are going to tell me, what the hell is he? Wants to beat meat? But it was bad for his image, so he started eating meat. And he recently... It's getting worse. I'm getting myself in trouble. It's getting worse.
2: I'm so bad. I'm so bad.
3: But he was recently seen having a barbecue and eating a lot of meat. But that's what happened. He ate it and then... He was seen running backstage to a room and throwing up all over the place. He doesn't like meat.
1: Well, I don't... Wait a second. So, first, it is this double entendre where he's saying, like, Tallarico likes to eat... I mean, it's a euphemism for penis at one point, right? When he's saying he's getting himself
0: the beat
1: in trouble.
0: Meat, yeah.
2: I would certainly say it's a euphemism for penis, yes. Sam, yeah.
1: And then he's complaining that Tallarico doesn't actually like me.
2: Yeah.
0: I like all the men out there. You guys here at the GOP, you love me, don't you?
2: So Tallarico likes to beat his own meat, but doesn't like to eat meat, which would make him not gay. And so I don't get what the line of attack is about him being a freak.
0: Either way, yeah, he's a real freak.
2: Yeah.
0: James Tallarico, what a freak.
1: What a freak. He doesn't like me.
0: This is the freakiest human being that's ever existed on Earth.
2: I mean, to be fair to Tallarico, he probably shouldn't have shown up in leather chaps to that last campaign event. But, you know, you win some, you lose some.
1: Meanwhile, we should remind people, in terms of actual meat, that Trump signed a proclamation opening 660 million pounds of duty-free beef.

0: politicians with over $1,000 dollars.
1: Yeah.
2: He's a one-man AIPAC.
1: Mm-hmm.
0: A JBS subsidiary after the meeting gave $5 million to Trump's second inauguration. This is way back, which was the largest single gift recorded. Then JBS got SEC approval to be on the New York Stock Exchange, which they had been looking for over a decade. All this meat, incidentally, there's real concerns about this meat because it's been treated with so much antibiotics that China rejected it.
2: Maybe that's why Tallarico was throwing up.
1: Exactly.
0: He doesn't like meat.
2: He can't handle a little poison in his meat. What's wrong with him?
1: And so like that, we covered that. I think when both of you were out the other day, or maybe you were in, I forget. But it was it's so unbelievably corrupt, and it's doubly screwing over these ranchers because it's a 75-year low for cattle right now.
0: Yep.
1: And with a shortage like this, you would think that they would be able to like have more bargaining power, but it already is such an impossible situation for the ranchers because 85% of the market is controlled by four packers, and one of those packers is that that Brazilian company that you just mentioned that got the sweetheart deal with Trump, and this is the beef market in particular. And so now he's screwing them over doubly, not addressing the monopolistic control of the packing industry, and then giving one of them even more leverage by allowing for this exemption for more beef to come in internationally. As Trump was talking about America first and how tariffs and everything needs to be made here, he's, because also of the compounding impacts of the Iran war, he's making it even worse with that as well, because fertilizer is needed for, you know, grass and hay and stuff like that, and to feed corn to feed the cattle. So it's just a horrible situation for ranchers in this country, and maybe why they're a little worried about the Midwest right now.
2: I read in the American Prospect that ranchers have a real beef with Trump.
0: It is true. I have to say, though, with this Republican convention over, it is quite clear that Trump is not interested in, or I should say, his level of interest in maintaining control over the Senate and the House is completely secondary to maintaining his popularity with a dwindling few number of people. I mean, this is. You couldn't have had a convention that was more tailored towards harming Republican politicians. Should we play the Fetterman thing?
1: Sure. I mean, it's insane. Yeah. And to your point, Sam, it's why they didn't want him to do it. It's why it's not even a real convention. It's just like an extended rally. They had like a guy that Trump pardoned speak. Politicians, for the most part, that are like actually up for re-election don't want to show up at this thing.
0: Well, let's play this clip of Fetterman, and then we'll talk about Fetterman's future.
3: Room of Republicans in Dallas. Yes, I'm Senator John Fetterman, Pennsylvania. Yes, I'm a Democrat. Why am I here talking to you today? Because, well, I'm a common sense Democrat. I'm always going to stand with America. I'm always going to reject the extremes and socialism and that anti-American way of life. Dave McCormick is the kind of senator that gets the job done, and he's going to fight for Pennsylvania. I'm proud to count him as my friend. Right back over my shoulder, that's the iconic U.S. Steel Mill. And that's exactly the kind of thing that will work together and will work with President Trump to fight and defend the steel way of life right here in the Steel Valley. I have this opportunity to introduce this great American, a great senator. And yes, he's in a different party, but I'm proud to count him as my great.

0: in. So for everybody in Dallas, I'm here to introduce Dave McCormick.
1: First off, aside from, yes, the his limitations in delivering a speech that you need to have
2: cut
1: like
2: after every four words,
1: every 2.5 seconds. It's like what was it, El Mariachi, when Robert Rodriguez, yes, when he, yes, first, like, his whole movie was jump cuts because the sync issues between,
2: yes,
1: his camera and the recorder. But more relevantly, I'm not surprised it was a video, because Fetterman is the laziest person, yes, maybe serving in any job anywhere.
2: Wait, I think according to that video, his last name is Pennsylvania. He said he's Senator John Fetterman, Pennsylvania. Yes.
1: And did we even go through that piece in the Wall Street Journal, which outlined like how utterly sort of like disturbing? The guy hasn't shown up for work for months and months and months. I mean, I think we can count on, in the event that there is a the Democrats win by only one or two votes, that he is going to flip. He's going to become a Republican if it provides Republicans control over the Senate. My sense is, if the Democrats take control of the Senate, it would be because this is a wave election, and that it's more than likely the Democrats will win by a larger majority than just one vote. I don't know if they will win the Senate, but I suspect that if they do, it's going to be larger than a one senator victory. But man, this guy, just resign already. It's so clear he doesn't want this job.
2: Yeah, there was a moment in that Washington, was it Washington Post, or was
3: it was Wall Street Journal?
2: Yeah, where there were, what, like paralyzed veterans waiting for a meeting for him, and he blew them off to do a Fox News hit.
3: And then showed up 30 minutes later to, like, in his office after saying he was sick. There are texts about him, which was the most relatable part to me, complaining about a 3-hour-long funeral for 3 cops that got shot, which... Yeah, that seems kind of long. I get it, but that's kind of your duty. What else was in that piece?
1: It was just stunning. I mean,
3: oh, it was the children's. The worst one was the children's hospital one, where Children's Hospital of Pennsylvania. They were trying to meet with him, and he kept blowing them off. And the text said that he thinks that they just want a free trip down to DC, free trips to DC, and they were like, hey, Medicaid funding getting gutted is ruining our ability to provide health care for sick children. And he's accusing them of wanting vacations to, you know, the destination that is Washington, D.C. from Philadelphia, if they really want to change up the climate, you know, lay by the pool. What an asshole. It's unbelievable. I can't believe how horrible of a person he is.
1: Whoever runs against McCormick, and I think he's up in, what, 2030, will be using the Fetterman introduction as an ad at that point, even 6 years later, 4 years later. But what a horrible guy.
3: Yeah. But Casey is up in 2028. Fetterman's up in 2028. Casey's gonna run, he thinks, against Fetterman again, but my hope is that it's Summerlee.
1: And I would imagine Connor Lamb is gonna run too.
3: It'll be interesting.
1: We'll see.
3: Yeah.
1: Should we play this Hillary Clinton clip?
3: Sure.
1: I suspect that the fallback position for folks who want our policy regarding Israel to stay the same is to blame it all on Bibi Netanyahu. There have been polls that have come out where young people in Israel now, their favorite politician is Ben Gavir. His party is also the most popular by young people in Israel.
3: That's why Netanyahu is giving him whatever he wants. Like, that is why Ben-Gvir has been given free rein to annex the West Bank, essentially, because that is the better political move for Netanyahu. There's no, like, mythical left to appeal to, like liberal Zionists have been telling us. It doesn't exist. The coalition that he needs to win are the settlers, and he's going to give them whatever they want and reward them if he wins in October.
1: And yet, here is Hillary Clinton again with that fallback position where we're going to blame Netanyahu. Now, in this instance, the report in Haaretz, which outlines that Netanyahu got multiple warnings about an imminent attack, warnings that originated with Hamas itself. And then on top of it, that same report, which was an excerpt from a forthcoming book, outlined how Hamas, multiple sources again, had offered on day one, October 7th, the night of October 7th, a return, an unconditional return of all civilian hostages, and Israel rejected it. This is a pretty big story, and Hillary Clinton is out there attempting to, I guess, sound reasonable or edify that fallback position.
3: And why is she out there? We don't know.
4: This bombshell that came out in the Israeli press where Netanyahu had been literally called by, you know, Sheikh Mohammed MBZ from UAE and warned that Hamas was planning something. And either he didn't believe it, or he wanted to see what they could plan so that then he could come down hard and it would enhance his position. I don't know what his thinking was. This bombshell that came out in the Israeli.
3: If you were to say that, I don't know, 2 weeks ago, even though this Haaretz report just kind of bolsters and is more of a smoking gun for a lot of things that we already knew. If you were to say that before this, you would have been called a conspiracy theorist. But the fact that she is saying it, she's done this before, gone out and didn't she have, after Putin, we covered this, after Putin invaded Ukraine, she went, I think it was also on MSNBC, bless you, and said that this is a great opportunity, Ukraine, to weaken Russia. Now she comes and crawls out of Chappaqua or wherever she lives in New York and goes on TV to float the new centrist line, which is very much in line with what Rahm Emanuel is saying, that delusional psycho that thinks he can be president. This is going to be the right-wing position within the Democratic Party. It's regime change, and we'll maintain everything in Israel. We've got to give these psycho-leftists that care about Palestinian babies and the ethnic cleansing in Lebanon and the West Bank, we've got to give them a scalp, and let's make it Netanyahu, but change nothing, fundamentally. This will fail, but the fact that she's going out and saying it, I think, is an indication of what they're going to try to pivot to, right?
1: Yep. Let's play this clip. I found this clip. This is number 13. This is on Zateo. Mehdi Hassan had Peter Beinart on with Joel Rubin, who is a former deputy assistant to Secretary of State during the Obama administration. Rubin was also an advocate out of the Jewish outreach for Bernie Sanders' 2020 campaign, I think it was. I think at one point, like, if I remember correctly, I think I marched across the Brooklyn Bridge with him. I cannot remember the context, but there was a protest there. And I think this guy has been out there attacking the left as being anti-Semitic because the left, like the vast majority of Americans now, want a change in our policy towards Israel. And this exchange is fascinating to me because I think it shows the depth in which some people can't even hear themselves speak. The reaction, just watch this clip.
5: First of all, don't conflate Israel and American Jews. Right, like
6: Let me conclude this point.
5: Okay. I'm an American Jew.
6: Yeah,
5: I am a fifth generation American Jew. My great grandparents came here to flee the pogroms.
6: Yes,
5: I have a long story. I don't want to bore the audience with of connection to this community here. I've served my country in government for a number of years. I served my country overseas in the Peace Corps. And to me, whenever people look at me and say, "Well, you support Israel, you're not allowed in anymore." That to me is anti-Semitic. That is a conflation that is illiberal.
6: On the ally point. Well, that's the whole point. That's why people want to have a debate in the party.
5: Right, so kick out the Jews.
6: Hold on. Joel, do you realize what you've just done there? People can rewind this on YouTube. You said a moment to me again, do not conflate Israel with American Jews. I said, let's not ally with Israel. And you said, kick out the Jews. So
5: because
6: everyone
5: that's
6: has just
5: what
6: seen,
5: you said. Why should
6: you
5: we
6: just
5: have
6: conflated
5: people who support
6: them?
5: Israel in
6: why is
5: the party
6: it Jews?
5: Then?
6: Mike Huckabee supports Israel. I don't want him in my party either.
7: I think
6: but hold on.
7: Peter,
6: I just need to finish my 2 points because Joel made a lot of points there. I'll bring Peter back in. Number one, you conflated Israel with Jews. I've not done that one point in this whole show.
5: No, I have not.
6: You did. I said, hold on. Everyone can just rewind. The beauty of YouTube is, Joel, people can rewind
5: it. The beauty of YouTube is that
6: I said, Israel should not be an ally of America. And you said, so kick out the Jews. Those were your words.
5: Kick out the Israel supporters. Kick out the Israel supporters.
6: And Israel supporters are not all Jews because they're all conflating.
1: Yes. I mean, there it is. It is just sort of like fascinating. I mean, you know, back when I had what ultimately became a debate with Ethan Klein, about his about this topic, I said then it is very dangerous. This conflation of Jews and Israel or Zionists, and it is shown to be, I think, very dangerous for American Jews for this conflation to continue. But there it is. He had to sort of like. The fact of the matter is that not every Jew, all you need is not every Jew does not support Israel. The numbers are actually significantly higher than that. But we know that not every Zionist is a Jew. In fact, there very well could be more in this country Christian Zionists than Jewish ones.
3: Our last two presidents have been Zionists that are non-Jewish. Biden openly called himself a proud Zionist and reiterated it over and over again throughout the genocide. Trump, he doesn't need to say it, but I mean, come on. Like, the entire Republican Party is chock full of Christian Zionists. It's not like there are a lot of Jews that are represented in elected office on the Republican side, proportionately to the Democrats, and the entire Republican Party is very male, very Christian, very white, and very Zionist. And he did that conflation there too. And the fact he's like, I'm a fifth generation American. Okay, you're an American. like why do we have to cater to your affection for a state that is committing genocide right now? You're an American. That is what the context of the debate here, and we're talking about American military support for another country.
1: And frankly, in the context of politics and democratic positions, if somebody wants to have an affection for another country, be it Israel or Ireland or, Jamaica or Thailand or wherever it is, that's fine. What we're talking about is American policy. Arming Israel at this point is against U.S. law. I mean, that's just like the Leahy Amendment is all you need at that point in terms of Israel. But the idea that we could be supportive of a country, and more stuff coming out. I mean, the most recent stuff on there was an interview with a reserve major, so Haaretz again, and a drone operator in the Israeli Air Force who commanded a strike cell. He was involved in the March 2025 killings of the paramedics in Tell Al Sultan. This is his quote. "You could clearly tell these were rescue vehicles, even as fire was opened on them from the ground. For no apparent reason, the force on the ground charged the convoy. They shot the first vehicle. The medical personnel got out, hid behind the ambulances, and begged for their lives, and the soldiers shot them one after another." Here was a quote on the so-called yellow line. "The Palestinians didn't know it existed, and the Air Force wasn't always updated either. From the perspective of a farmer walking onto his own land, he had no idea he's stepping into an area the IDF suddenly decided was a fire zone. And then all kinds of retroactive justification started coming up. He came for an arms deal. He touched the ground. Maybe he's planting an explosive. To me, it looked like they were trying to incriminate people with no intelligence and no proof." On morals in Gaza, quote, "The feeling was that something tore. Everyone had already become cynical about death. You can't understand it from the outside. It's not just fatigue. It's an erosion of morality, of responsibility, of the sense that someone is still managing the event. Very quickly, this whole business of collateral damage disappeared from the considerations. They fire on anyone they see. The atmosphere started to be like the stands at a soccer match, the way you shout at a player. Yalla, score. That's how they shout at a soldier. Kill him. Strike him. U.S. law says we do not provide military equipment to entities that do this type of stuff." Yep. That's just simply U.S. law. You don't have to get into any other debate associated with it.
3: And I just also want to point out, like, more evidence of this. NASA is a documentary that just came out at the Venice Film Festival, and obviously haven't seen it yet, but there have been write-ups of what is detailed in it. It is interviews with those who committed the genocide, basically IDF soldiers who, under the condition of anonymity, gave their testimony about what they did. And people are being critical of that, but I think the value of having this information is greater than that it is of revealing these identities, and this is how journalism works, as stomach-churning as it is. But interviewees describe, this is according to Vulture that saw the film, interviewees describe hacking little girls' phones to see when their fathers came home and then bombing their houses, listening while the people on the line screamed and pleaded for help, while mothers cried over their burning daughters. "I'd hear the final moments of a person's life," one reflects. And, you know, there are other, I guess, reports from the documentary, too, that show that, like, you know, essentially all of these IDF soldiers were kind of bragging too about what they were doing. I'm trying to find another anecdote here, but I can't. Either way, the evidence is obviously overwhelming.
1: Overwhelming. All right, let's read a couple of IMs and we'll get out of here. No clever name. "How's David Feldman doing these days? Tell him we miss him." I haven't spoken to David in a while. I've been, you know, trying to, like, maybe after the election we can start to, like, you know,
3: yeah,
1: have a little bit more time for stuff. I always feel like we've gotten to, like, half the stuff in what we want to
3: so
1: get.
3: There's so much news. Yeah.
1: Lowercase. "Also, the main guy, bad guy in El Mariachi, didn't speak Spanish or was even an actor. He was a guy Rodriguez met in a paid medical study that kind of looked like Christopher Walken."
2: There's a great book about that movie.
1: Yep. "Some guy, if Lindsay Clancy is a victim of the medical system, then so is Luigi Mangione. It's not a good sign that we only want acquittals, that we want acquittals for murderers." Peaking in Peekskill. "Did you all see Kansas football team pump up video for their game tonight? John Brown being featured in a college game's promotional material is pretty damn cool."
3: I did not see that. Wait. Interesting.
1: We got to pull that for next week.
3: Kansas? All right.
1: Skidmark Twain. "Are men allowed at the show?"
2: No.
1: At a breakfast show? No. Not even at Brian's either. That Finger Lakes, sorry for the early IM. I just want to have to point out that we are outraged that New York City covered up the poison in the air after 9/11. Our military was putting more poison in the air abroad. Every bomb we dropped in the war on terror left poison behind. Every time we blow up an oil field in Iran today, we poison the air. Indeed. Yep. All right, five more. Brandon Tartikoff, new strategy. Maybe ask Jen what she thinks. How about the Democratic promise their own 5,000 stimulus checks if they win? How would Trump respond? Would he threaten to veto? I think we should. I think Democrats should promise 7,000. Golden Oyster Cult. Al Gore may not have invaded Iraq, but it gets worse. Per Zell Miller, Democrats wanted to arm our military with spitballs. Thank God Bush was there to protect us against a million Iraqi civilians. Brick City born. I left Catholicism and all religion when I went to college out of state. I tried attending a nearby church in Brookline, Mass, and was told I made the congregation uncomfortable. I asked why, and I was just told they do not offer services in Spanish. I don't even speak Spanish, but I got the priest meeting. Jesus. Greg from Pittsburgh. If there is a God, the best he can do is Trump. That raises a lot of questions about God. And the final I am of the week, Mikey Love. I'm Senator John Fetterman, Pennsylvania. There you go. Brian, good job solo today. Gino, thanks for stopping by.
3: Gino, social media guru. Yes, shout out to Gino. Do you want to say something on the mic so people can hear your voice?
7: Hi, everyone.
3: Oh, well, we got to turn.
5: Try it again.
7: Hi, everyone. Don't forget to follow us on Instagram.
3: Yes, there you go.
1: Emma, great job this week. Folks, we will see you on Monday.

0: I'll be interviewing James Tallarico tomorrow night under unusual circumstances. You know, for a lot of years, for the whole 20 plus of year of our show, in fact, I've been interviewing Americans who are running for office with no problem at all, just like Letterman did, Leno did, Arsenio, et cetera, et cetera. I interviewed Donald Trump when he was running for president in 2015. And at that time, when he was the one sitting next to me, he seemed to have no problem with the idea of talk show hosts interviewing candidates. Now that he's president, his FCC has threatened me, threatened our show, threatened our network, ABC, our affiliates, our local stations, based on simple, traditional, editorial decisions, guest bookings, it would seem they don't like. And so out of consideration for our local stations, especially our ABC affiliates in Texas who would have to deal with this nonsense, my interview tomorrow with James Tallarico will not air on television. It will be posted on YouTube instead.
1: Yeah, let's get him the best numbers ever. Oh, by the way, as it turns out, Trump lied about there was nobody at his stupid midterm thing, and NFL did. Remember he said he beat the NFL numbers? No.
2: Jeez. NFL numbers haven't been released.
1: They haven't even been released yet.
2: They haven't been released yet.
1: But if history's ever any guide, it's like
2: a lot.
1: 25, 30 million, something like that.
2: And
1: Fox News got 2 million.
2: And that's their average for an average Wednesday and Thursday.
1: It's actually lower. If they'd stuck with their usual programming, it was a little higher. But okay, other than that, how about the creepy cult-like thing with the... He had the whole audience take a pledge to cheat in the elections, no matter what, to vote Republican and to cheat. And so they all did the pledge. Okay, so that happened. I just took a picture of my show prep that I will post online. Did you see the movie The Blob? You know, when it starts small and then it's pouring out of a movie theater eventually. It's officially too much.
2: All of that is stuff that I got for you. Am I getting too much for you?
1: I think so. There just is too much. Can you make there be less?
2: It's my own
1: personal horror film.
2: I'll talk to the manager.
1: Okay. I'd like to see the management. I'd like to Karen my own show.
2: Okay.
1: Okay. You know, can I just say 9/11, of course, such a trauma for the entire country. Yeah. I think those of us that lived in New York at the time, I think it's hard. You know, you hear so many people trying to put into words. Stephanie Ruhle just broke into tears. You know, putting into words what that day was like. I mean, I remember walking to work after that for weeks and just by fire stations and just saying to the firemen, I'm so sorry about your friends. Like, there just was a unbelievable sort of solidarity. And I have to say, a lot of these scenes with Mayor Mamdani, it just reminds me of that kind of unity that we had then, that he's just with all different groups. Where was this? I just thought it was, God, we so need something positive, right? Someone had posted, here's a personal thought. There's something refreshing about Mayor Mamdani. He shows up, he embraces the many cultures of New York City, including our Caribbean community, and connects with people in a way that feels genuine, eloquent, grounded, relatable, present. To me, that's what leadership should feel like. We all have so many memories of that day, right? I told the story before, but I was hosting on Oprah's network, on Oxygen Network, the morning show, and I was driving into Manhattan. I had an early interview that I was supposed to pre-tape, and my producer's husband called me and said, turn around, Manhattan's closed. And I was like, what do you mean? And he said, closed, the bridges and tunnels, whatever. And I remember hearing it on the radio, it unfolding, the first plane hitting, the second plane hitting, and turned around right before the bridge shut in front of me. And so many things I didn't know. Remember yesterday I mentioned Ladder 118, the picture on the Brooklyn Bridge, and that a few minutes later, every single fireman from that truck was dead. And I didn't realize Pete Davidson's dad was on that truck. I don't know if you've seen the thing he did, and that Colin Jost's mom was, I believe, a doctor.
2: A counselor.
1: Yeah, and she was the one that had to notify families, including Pete Davidson's
2: family.
1: And it's just like so many 1 degrees of separation. I'm like, ugh. I just keep crying. Like, I'm watching the rescue dogs. There's montages of the rescue dogs. There's stories about, you know, the flight attendants that were the first ones to call and say what was going on. And how do you keep your calm in that? One of them stayed on the line for, like, you know, 23 minutes explaining seat numbers and so they could identify the terrorists and figure out what was happening. Anyway, there's just so many stories that you may not have heard individually. Yeah. But
2: and that day was also the first day I talked to you for like a year and a half. Because I called you because I knew you were in New York and I was in Arizona.
1: Yeah, everybody in the world called people that lived in New York at the time. And I remember getting back in and turning the television on in time to see my partner and I at the time watch the towers fall live on TV. The second I was living up in Croton on the Hudson, but it's amazing how it just the trauma 25 years ago, Chris, and it just all the trauma just comes up again for so many people, and it I'm sorry, and also I think it's just we're so emotionally fragile anyway, and watching that, I don't know how else to call it, but just a hate fest last night, and just a cult. Chris, I don't know what to say about what this party has become.
2: Weird.
1: They're an awful party that has attracted awful people. There's a drug dealer that Trump pardoned that was speaking. They're just you look at what's his name, Ken Paxton. They're just like they attract the worst, and not surprisingly, because they're led by the worst human in the world, in my opinion, Donald Trump. And it's this thing, it's just so openly. What's the thing someone says? Like, if there was Kool-Aid at the end, they would have drank it.
2: The difference
1: is Trump would have charged them for it, and they would have paid for it. Yeah. I mean, it's just a cult. The audience roared in a bizarre moment as Trump had them raise their right hands and swear to cheat, to do anything to win. Yes, and it also looked like a Zeke Heil. Mm-hmm. It also was springtime for Donald Trump in America. And this thing goes on and on. We can't play his voice because the aforementioned emotionally fragile sphincter snapshot.
2: I don't think
1: for
2: it's
1: eternity.
2: Appropriate to play him on 9/11.
1: Oh God, I know. I told you I heard that live. I couldn't even believe. I think we were all in such shock. You couldn't, and everybody knew Trump was such an a-hole anyway in New York that I think. Do you know what I mean? Like you just went. Did he just brag about having the tallest building? This is minutes after the. Plane hit. He was on the radio. That's how fast he got his stupid face into the media. Mm-hmm. Oh my God. Oh, yes. Go ahead. Yes.
3: Springtime for Trump.
1: Okay, Chris, someone's going to take that screenshot of you, Zeke Heiling. He said, please raise your right hand. I pledge, crowd. I pledge. Yeah, this is really, this
3: it
1: is.
3: Did.
1: Yeah, this is not a cult at all.
2: I'll be the crowd.
1: Oh, okay. You can be the crowd. To the greatest president in the history of the United States.
3: The greatest president of the United States.
1: That was a little too articulate. Try better next time.
2: Sorry.
1: That loves us so much he can't even breathe. Okay, you're having too much fun. That I will go out with my family and friends. I'll do it in any way. I don't care if I'm registered or not. I'm going to try to cheat like hell, like they do. There's never been bigger cheaters. They don't care. I'm going to go out, and I'm going to get my friends and family, and we're going to vote on November 3rd, and we're going to vote, right? Okay, just repeat that.
3: And you get that, bud.
1: Okay, that's fine. Okay, ready? Ready? Here's... Okay, you ready? Look, front row Joes, are you ready? Look at them. The gray ladies in North Carolina. It's about a number 300. I don't know how the hell they do it. They're beautiful. What? What? Are you ready? Ready to finish the pledge so we swear.
3: Day.
1: That on November 3rd, we're going to go out and vote. And you know what? I don't want to waste the words vote Republican. Just go out if you're voting Republican. Okay, so help me God. Okay. You know what happens if you don't vote? You go to hell. You know that? You go to hell. There they are, derping their way to hell. I can't help myself because I had to watch a couple of clips of it. And can you imagine what the documentaries and the history is going to look of this time? He's an absolutely certifiable crazy person.
2: He's a madman.
1: That. I don't, okay. Mm-hmm. I just. Oh, here's another, yes, and this is another part of the cult. Trump received another questionable award. Well, because they just have to give him.
2: Yeah.
1: He went to he visited the National Medal of Honor Museum in Arlington.
2: Uh-huh.
1: He was presented a Champion of Honor Award. I stop.
2: They invent awards for
1: stop.
2: Him.
1: inventing awards. Weren't liberals supposed to be the ones, we all need a T-ball trophy, we all need a participation trophy? Dear God, I just, okay. I can't even imagine what the history of this time is going to look like, because it's... Okay.
2: It's going to look like we lost our damn minds.
1: Okay. Who said... This would be last night. Okay. The Trump Strait, I call it. I control the Trump Strait.
2: The CEO of Grindr.
1: That's a good guess. No, that's Trump.
2: Oh.
1: He controls the... He told a cult that he controls the Strait of
2: Trump.
1: Trump. Yeah. Okay. He doesn't control straight anything because he acts like a homo half the time. Oh. Anyway... Big strong firemen, tears in their eyes, carrying me, running with me,
2: bouncing me up and down.
1: You know, I can barely recover from one despicable thing he says, like the people we lost in Iran are small potatoes. Mm-hmm. And then he does that, the fake 9/11 fireman story. By the way, so I mentioned this yesterday, but his nephew said, I try not to comment personally about my uncle, but his claim that he brought a crew of workers to help at the site so offends me, I need to speak out. He claimed to bring to the site, the only crew he claimed to bring to the site would have been secretarial and accounting employees from Trump Tower. I knew many of them, and I'm pretty sure they were not capable of physically helping. He said he was not building a building at the time. No. Everything he says is a lie. I was building a big building. I brought a whole crew.
2: No.
1: Okay, nothing he says is true. I can't. Okay. So I think I've mentioned about the despicable Rudy Giuliani and telling the mayor not to go. Joe said, and I remember this, because I lived in New York three times, but one was in the 80s when he was mayor.
2: Yep.
1: Joe said, I was a New York City teacher when Rudy was dating his side piece before 9/11, a married father openly parading her around. Asked Donna Hanover about Rudy. She found out they were getting divorced on TV because he gave a press conference in Crazy Mansion without they've always been so despicable, all of them. The fact is, his political career was over, and then the attack saved his career. He is nothing more than an opportunist. That's what I said. He just got his face on TV more than anyone when we were traumatized, and I can't say it enough. He's the one that put the command center in World Trade Center when he was told not to.
2: Right.
1: It's why the police and fire radios didn't communicate. How is Rudy Giuliani any kind of hero because of 9/11?
2: Those were also his last days in office. He was going out with a whimper.
1: Yeah, and then he was trying to stay in office.
2: Exactly.
1: Using, you know, talk about, like, what would they do to stay in power?
2: Right.
1: Will Trump declare martial law? Will he, you know, blah, blah, blah. Okay. All right. I'm sorry. I'm teetering already. Look, I haven't even gotten to how much of the stack have I got to? None of it.
2: You haven't made a dent.
1: No.
2: I can't see any surface of the table.
1: Nope. Just so people can see what my life is like. I'm gonna post this picture.
2: That's a phone book.
1: This is what you're feeling. This is a visual of what you're feeling right now. Yeah, and it's already a traumatic, that's what's hard. It's the most traumatic days in our history. And this idiot, this president, the most divisive, hateful idiot in the history of the world. And it's just, and they can't even fact check this convention enough. Oh, by the way, of all the suck-ups, Bobby Jr. may be the suck-uppiest and also the biggest liar, which is really a low bar in that administration. But, oh, my God, his entire speech lies.
2: Yeah.
1: That's all they have.
2: Poor Daniel Dale.
1: This is what Daniel Dale's life is like. He's just like, no, no, no, no, none of that's true. All right. Thank God we have our usual sexy liberal Friday. We have John Fugelsang and for Angela. Glenn is on vacation. He will join us.
2: He is posting some wonderful photos from Croatia.
1: I know.
2: And wow.
1: This is my legal stack that I have ready. That's just the legal stack. How many stories? That's about, I'm balls deep in this. That's about 10, 15 stories.
2: But on Monday, we will have a former judge from the Southern District of New York.
1: Yes.
2: On.
1: All right. So think of how many more illegal things will have happened since then.
2: Yeah.
1: Oh, and also I got my hate letter, which is, today's a good day for that. So I'll get to that.
2: You're hanging from a thread.
1: That guy. That,
2: you need,
1: because I have roast beef in my pants.
2: You've tied a knot and are hanging on like that kitten in the poster.
1: Okay. Happy Friday. 21 minutes after the hour.
4: Good morning, Steffi.
1: Wow, we are just admiring your crystal clear new camera.
2: Yeah, that's you look a fantastic. Gorgeous shot.
4: I'm not using my telephone. I have a real camera, almost like I know what I'm doing.
1: Reminds me of the first time I saw you on late night TV with Brian Williams, just talking, trucking your Russia trader talk with your sleepy bedroom eyes. Okay.
4: Yeah.
1: All right, I'm back. Hi. Hi.
4: It was all about ties with us. Me and Brian, we were in a tie contest, and that guy had the best ties in the world.
1: Yes, he did. So, Malcolm, where do we start with this whole, you know, I lived in New York during 9/11, and this whole thing is making me crazy. The whole, you know, Mayor Giuliani, among others, saying Mayor Madami shouldn't go. He was nine during, I mean, talk about the most Islamophobic, racist thing ever. To imply that he shouldn't be there just because he's Muslim is, first of all, and then we'll get into a whole Giuliani thing, but go ahead.
4: Yeah, well, first off, let's get some things technically correct. In the post-9/11 world, the United States, in all of those counterterrorism wars and invasion, we were defending the Muslim world from the bad terrorists who were trying to corrupt the Muslim world. You might not remember that. The whole invasion of Afghanistan was about eliminating the terrorists from those countries. Iraq, even though that was more about oil and other things, same thing. Saudi Arabia, the whole war on terrorism was not a war on Islam. Even George W. Bush said that this is not a war on Islam. It is a war on bad people. But here we are, straight up racism is now dictating how people feel about this. Mm-hmm. Yeah, we understand Giuliani is an old racist. We understand that a lot of those 9/11 families, which I find amazing, they said they took polls, but they didn't take polls of normal people like us, white folks from Staten Island.
1: Yeah.
4: Listen, it doesn't work like that. He's the mayor of all New Yorkers. Can I point something out to you? With a 69% approval rating.
1: Thank you. 70.
4: The guy's doing something right.
1: Yeah.
4: Is higher?
1: It is 70. Yeah, wow. Yeah. In the latest poll, yeah. I mean, don't even get me started on Rudy Giuliani, who should be in prison for trying to overthrow the government and, you know, on January 6th.
4: Working with the Russians.
1: But also, as all of us that lived in New York at the time were saying, he put the command center in the World Trade Center when he was told not to. He's the reason the police and fire radios don't communicate. And, you know, all this information, the 170,000 pages that the mayor just released show, Rudy Giuliani covered up the health hazards from ground zero. And so there's he, in my opinion, he shouldn't be there. And I always thought he got too much unearned reflected glory credit, whatever, because on 9/11 he was the only one that put his face on camera all the time, and we were all so traumatized. But I'm sorry, Rudy Giuliani is not and has never been any kind of hero.
4: Well, he has spent an enormous amount of time, and I am so glad that he's put so much effort into ruining anything that he got from his reputation on 9/11. Let's be honest, Rudy Giuliani will never be immortalized or even memorialized as being the mayor of New York City. Those failures were reasons that people ought to put him out. But as far as I'm concerned, my impression of Rudy Giuliani stopped with Borat, right? So, hands down the pants. That's what Rudy Giuliani is going to be remembered for, being a caricature of his former self, working with the Russians to try to overthrow an election, working with others, you know, to try to smear presidents. Presidential candidates.
1: The original reason he belonged in prison before January. You're correct. The book you wrote, The Plot to Hack America. Mm-hmm. You were the first person to use the word traitor, I think. And it is true to this day. What are Witkoff and Jared Kushner doing over there polishing Putin's knob?
2: You can say that.
1: You said I can say that.
2: You can say that, yeah.
1: And then the next day he attacks Kyiv again. I mean, they're traitors.
4: Of course he does.
1: I'm sorry.
4: Well, you know, like Jared Kushner says, we all want to see that Putin gets some of his aspirations.
1: Oh, sure.
4: Which is the mass murder and, you know, invasion and enslavement of an entire people. So, look, they're all the same over there. You know, I wrote my book Plot to Betray America, which the subtitle was How Team Trump Embraced Our Enemies.
1: Yeah.

0: Stephanie Miller.
1: It is the Stephanie Miller Show. Welcome to it.
2: Ooh, that was husky.
1: Pardon me?
2: That was, wow.
1: I'm having a bad...
2: Life?
1: Mm-hmm.
2: Okay.
1: I'm just, as we were saying, I was mentioning, because I didn't make it into Manhattan. They shut Manhattan right. As I was on my way into work, but a lot of my coworkers at Oxygen Network watched. We worked in Chelsea, mm-hmm. and there was a rooftop that, you know, people used mm-hmm. That worked there, and... My coworkers all watched the towers fall live because they were already there. Yeah. And it just, we all have stories. My co-host's best friend, her husband was at Windows on the World and was lost, and they had a little girl. And so we all either knew someone or one degree of separation. So it is very personal for a lot of us that live, you know, in New York. I was saying Stephanie Ruhle, like, burst into tears this morning on TV, and it's 25 years ago. Yeah. But some of these stories I thought were worth. Betty Ong was the first person to contact authorities about the hijacking on 9/11 as a flight attendant on Flight 11 for American Airlines. She called the ground crew and stayed on the phone for 23 minutes. Can you imagine knowing what's going to, you know? She called, the 9/11 commission described her as a hero for her actions. She was born in San Francisco's Chinatown, attended my high school, George Washington, a few years before me. And it just, you know, the pictures of people, I mean, just you hear again the phone messages, people left their loved ones, the ones that were on the planes. And this is what I was saying, I think this is why we're just traumatized. I don't know if you saw Trump physically lunge at a reporter that he was asking him about the $5,000 bribes, mm-hmm. Rachel Scott, like physically trying to intimidate her. I mean, it just the hate, and this, Joe Walsh said of this Republican thing, it was two nights of hate, bigotry, fear, and lies, but it's exactly what Republicans also said before the 2024 election, and they won in 2024, because hate, bigotry, fear, and lies are powerful motivators to vote to defeat Republicans in 26. The resistance to hate, bigotry, fear, and lies must be more powerful. It really is that shirt we all have, love Trump's hate, mm-hmm. right? I mean, it's, hey, we're going to have to do it. Okay. Yeah, we were talking about the cult-like nature of it as well. Dean Obadala said, Trump told his supporters to drink bleach during COVID, and they did. Trump called his supporters to D.C. on January 6th, told them to attack the Capitol, and they did. Now Trump is openly calling on his supporters to cheat like hell, quote-unquote, in the 2026 election. They 100% will. That's why we got to turn out in just literally bigger numbers than ever. All right. Let's do it for the forces of good.
2: Yes.
1: 29 minutes after the hour. John, speaking of which, John Fugelsang and Frangela all coming up.

0: Hey parents, finding it hard to communicate with kids in today's world of ever-changing slang?
1: Hi son.
2: Excuse me?
0: Introducing the Communicizer. Just strap non-toxic Communicizer to your mouth and go from boring old man speak.
1: Oh, you know, I'm here if you want to talk.
0: To 100%.
3: Hi, and welcome back. Just 863 days left to go in our countdown to liberty. Ooh, what a doozy we heard last night. The President of the United States offering to buy votes for $5,000 each. That's right. If you come on down, pilgrims, and buy this used car I'm selling, I'll give you $5,000 rebate. In other words, if you vote for the Republicans this fall and they retain the House and the Senate, Donald Trump's going to give each and every American adult $5,000. Well, considering the cost of living and considering the poverty level and considering that most people are working two or three jobs just to make ends meet while they can't afford gas, groceries, rent, health care, education, and have no savings, there might be a few people that would buy into this BS. But be rest assured, fellow Americans, I'm here to tell you that Donald Trump does secure the Republicans as a centerpiece in his government, and they contain and retain control of the House and the Senate. I would almost guarantee you, you're not going to see one damn dime. Count on that. See you next time.
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0: for you kids. Thank you, Jen Welch. Other people reacting to this, whatever, these Republican thing. The quotes I'm reading from this Republican convention are simply unbelievable. These people are unhinged. They are either worst form of liars and propagandists, or they are all mentally unstable. I can't fathom how this is the actual political party that controls all three branches. We save because we love them the most of all things. We saved the Tim Scott audio for Frangela. They texted me yesterday, and I'm like, don't worry. We saved it for you.
1: We got you covered.
0: We got you. I love that they did a prayer circle for him on Morning Joe because they weren't sure if he needed seizure medication or if it was a
1: help.
0: Yeah, of some kind.
1: Yeah.
0: Yeah, it's a little bit unhinged. Okay. Speaking of hate, I guess that means it's time for my hate letter from Ryan. You know Ryan.
1: Which one's Ryan?
0: He's the one that says I have a...
1: Arby's.
0: You know, I sense a tinge of homophobia. I could be wrong. Yes, but he says I have Arby's in my pants. I didn't know what that meant. Arby's in my basement, meaning I had roast beef meat curtains. You know what? If I'd met him, I might not be gay. I didn't realize.
1: Usually, if
0: he had asked me to part my meat curtains, I might have been like, "Wow."
1: Usually, it means that you've been well used. Let's just say.
0: Oh no, yeah. Ryan, it's very lightly used.
1: Or maybe you've had a child or something.
0: Yeah. No. Nothing like that. Okay. No.
1: All right. So you're pretty tight.
0: Yeah.
1: Down
0: there. Oh, tight as a cat's ass. Okay. Yeah. Okay. Grew up Catholic. There's none of that stuff going on. Everything but, so to speak. Okay, Ryan, subject line, MAGA will win. Pink taco breath.
1: Okay. Well.
0: You see what I mean? The subtle whiff of homophobia? Wait till he gets to you.
1: I get caught in the shrapnel?
0: Yes.
1: All right. Right.
0: I noticed Sam, the straight, is not mentioned. Lonnie, the

0: sun. Everything frowns.
1: The sun is free. Okay. Sorry.
0: Yeah. Liberals promising you free sun. Free sun. Everything sounds fantastic, but it's not true, dumbass. California actually does give breast implants to illegals. Do you need the clip? No, I think I'm good. Get out of your gay bubble. And okay, sorry, I apologize in advance for this. And your gay Chris caused AIDS. Don't put in your... Okay.
1: All right. I caused AIDS.
0: Yes, you, single-handedly.
1: Okay, that's...
0: Okay.
1: Huh.
0: All right, did I mention that love Trump's hate, please?
1: I got busy.
0: Wow, you have been busy. I did not realize all you'd accomplished. Did you put that on your resume?
1: I did not. I neglected to. Sorry.
0: Okay, you know what? Why don't we counter it with just a little bit of love?
1: Okay.
0: We need this on the anniversary of 9/11. Renee says, happy anniversary, Mama and the Mooks. I've been listening to you through the exemplary Obama administration. Your tearful coming out where Chris helped you down to this catastrophe with the orange convicted dink in the Oval. I don't know if I can say that
1: word,
0: but it's
1: funny. Did I help you come out?
0: Just, you've helped me. You've helped me with everything. You're a helper.
1: Well, I don't screw in light bulbs for you.
0: You helped me reset the topic.
1: Oh, I did?
0: You're like, I think we should reset the topic in hour three. I'm like, okay, yeah. I'm still gay.
1: Okay. That's right, I did that.
0: Okay. You guys are the only ones who keep us sane. Aww. And Mary said, I was chatting with Gemini AI about a number of things, including the end of humans in 2030 in politics. Told him I was watching your show for comic relief. Here's what it said about you and your show. This is very exciting. We got a little AI love, Sam. Stephanie Miller is practically mandatory listening if you need to process the daily political madness without losing your mind. Her sexy liberal brand of gallows humor, that's what it is gallows humor, complete with the rapid-fire sound effects, mamas, and regular visits from folks like John Fugelsang, Frangela, Charlie Pierce, one of the best coping mechanisms out there when the news cycle gets heavy. Laughter acts as a safety valve when you're constantly tracking high-stakes news. All of this general sweep of barbs. Turning the absurdity into punchlines doesn't change the reality, but it does make the weight of it a lot easier to carry. Are you listening to the main morning show broadcast right now or catching up with the happy hour podcast? Who's sitting in on the mic with her today?
1: Oh,
0: thank you, AI.
1: That is total Gemini AI. Anytime you ask Google a question, it says, can I help you with these other questions?
0: Well, I would like to personally thank AI before the killer robots kill us.
2: AI is not real.
0: What?
1: Okay, because that woman has conversations with AI,
0: yes.
1: It keeps track of all of her likes and dislikes.
0: Well, AI,
1: and so it tailors the answer.
0: Okay.
1: To
0: AI has fantastic taste. Hello, Laura in Virginia. Hello. Hiya. Hello,
3: hello.
0: Laura.
3: Hello. And happy birthday. Happy birthday month.
0: Oh gosh.
3: You and
0: couple
3: Tom.
0: Of weeks.
3: Well,
0: 2.5 weeks. Thank you.
3: Oh goodness. Well, my philosophy is you celebrate the entire month, so I hope you're doing that.
1: Okay.
3: I just wanted to warn people, if they haven't heard already, about Elon Musk's horrible surveillance and data collection site called
0: yes.
3: VoteSafe.org, which
0: yes.
3: is not safe.
0: Laura, say it again, VoteSafe.org.
3: Yes.
0: Do not go to that because it's...
3: VoteSafe.org is not... Yeah, sorry. Go ahead.
0: Right. No, it's to, like usual, it's
3: it
0: to collect your data. It's
3: right.
0: not to help you vote safely, believe me. Right. Thank you.
3: Yeah, people should just go directly to their Department of Elections for their own state.
0: Yes.
3: Check their voter registration, ballots, polling information, Dropbox location. But his website, which he's paying with his political action committee money, is
0: yeah.
3: collecting your full name, your date of birth, your address, email, cell, IP address,
0: yep.
3: what site you came from, what links you click on, your
0: yeah.
3: registration, and then he can sell that and use it for nefarious information.
0: Yeah.
3: So do not use votesafe.org.
0: Yeah. Laura,
3: it is not
0: it's one of a long line of dirty tricks they're going to try. I don't know if you remember them specifically targeting people of color, saying you can vote for Hillary by text or you can vote on this day, and all kinds of disinformation to you know, obviously depressed.
3: Yeah, didn't
0: Democrat,
3: they send like emails?
0: Yeah, so sorry, Laura. Yeah, yes, they sent emails. I mean, it's so be aware. There are so many scams out there, and thank you, Laura, for that one. No spiders posted. Your caller yesterday said, I hate him more today than yesterday. Reminded me of this song that was a hit in 1969. You remember that, don't you, Sam? I remember this,
1: yeah.
0: the spiral staircase,
1: yeah.
0: more today than yesterday.
1: I love you more today than yesterday.
0: Yeah.

0: Yes, a clip from that would make a great soundbite, substituting hate for love. Yes, it's true. I hate you more today than yesterday, but not as much as tomorrow. That's true. So true about Donald Trump. Sorry. Okay. And Covey said John Fetterman is the first rat in history to climb onto a sinking ship.
1: Yeah. Chris, can I just say, I
0: don't get it. Why now? His approval rating is in the toilet. It's just, I don't understand.
2: Brain damage.
0: I suppose. All right. A lot of people commenting, as I did yesterday, and watching the Hillary Clinton interview, and just, is she 80 yet? She is sharp as a tack, Chris. Remember, of all the cheating Trump did in 2016, the National Enquirer, who has a huge circulation, putting out every week that Hillary was dying, right?
3: Yeah.
0: And it's just listening to her, it just makes you cry in terms of how just knowledgeable she is. She was asked about the war in Iran.
4: Well, we are in a real pickle. That's a diplomatic term. And I think our best outcome right now is to, you know, be very focused, trying to get back allies in both Europe and China to help us pressure Iran to get the Strait of Hormuz open. And then I think we have to give, you know, space for Trump to say, I got the strait open. It was open before, but okay, he got the strait open. You know, traffic is going through it. Oil prices will come down. We're going to, you know, step back and see how this develops.
3: Yeah. She's right. In order to save the world,
0: she is a patriot.
3: Have to,
0: yeah. She is like, just tell him whatever.
3: Right.
0: So that we can, that's someone that actually is a public servant that cares about the gas prices people are paying and all of that
3: She's
0: stuff.
3: She's a problem solver. Yeah. Yes, you know, it makes him think that he's the hero, but it actually gets the job done.
0: And I feel like going, whether you like Hillary or not, can I just say, Chris, I never got the Hillary hate. I think she's smart and funny and always has been. They just had so many years of demonizing her that, you know, and then when you see the actual person, did she put this better than almost anybody? Speaking of Fetterman, is Israel his only issue? And
3: it is.
0: I thought she put this better than almost anybody.
4: I love Israel, and I hate Netanyahu's government and his policies. I love America, and I hate Trump's government and policies. I think it's bad in the first case for Israel what's happening, and I think it's really bad for the United States what's happening. So I think we've got to be very clear of the messages we send. Hopefully the Israeli people, especially after this bombshell that came out in the Israeli press, where Netanyahu had been literally called by, you know, Sheikh Mohammed, MBZ, from UAE, and warned that Hamas was planning something. If the Israelis want to vote for that again, then I think the United States has to take a very tough position.
0: Yeah. Good for her.
3: Yeah.
0: By the way, I just on this anniversary of 9/11, I mean, there are a million pictures of her at Ground Zero when she was obviously senator. But someone else posted television footage shows Trump blocks away from Ground Zero days later on September 13th and then on again on September 18th. By the way, just getting his face on camera. This is what the only thing he's ever been good for.
3: Yep.
0: But not participating in rescue work at all. He also did not send any of his workers to help. It's all documented. If MAGAs believe this, I have a lovely bridge in Brooklyn for sale. Hillary, on the other hand, what is indeed there day in and day out. So let's end on a hopeful. She was asked about the midterms.
4: I am very confident we're going to take back the House, and I'm increasingly confident we're going to take the Senate.
0: Oh.
4: Because I think the American people, even people who wanted to give Trump a chance, even people who voted for Trump, they didn't vote for what's happening now. Mm. And I think they want to, you know, have the country take a deep breath and put some big check and balances on Trump for his last 2 years. Because left to his own devices, given everything he has done, getting us into war, you know, the kind of deals that, you know, his family and other families are making with dictators and you know, not resolving wars, but instead, you know, leaving them to fester to continue to benefit themselves. I mean, everything that's going on abroad, plus the affordability crises here in our own country.
0: God, I just weep for the last decade and what could have been.
2: I love her more today than yesterday.
0: I do love her more today than yesterday, but not as much as I will love her tomorrow. Okay. Also, when she talked about the Iran deal, Chris, again, somebody posted, our friend Nancy Legrand, fantastic activist, She said, Trump, no one has given Iran a greater opportunity to make a deal than me. Obama deal was BS. Obama, we had a deal to stop Iran's nukes. Trump tore it up. He started a war, wasted billions, broke the military. People died. Inflation spiked. Hormuz is closed. And now we're worse off than before. Only a fool claps for that. Thank you. I mean, Hillary talked about putting the Iran deal together. And it's just, you can't. Oh, my God. Voting matters. Did I mention voting really matters? Really, really matters. All right, 47 minutes after the hour, this board.
5: Hola, Carlos.
6: Hola. You know, Steph, I remember September 11th, 1969, I was on the capsule, and we did rock, paper, scissors, me, Buzz, and Neil Armstrong.
0: Did you?
6: And I did paper cutter.
0: Did you?
6: You know, I did paper cutter. It was bigger than scissors. It crushed the rock. And Neil wanted me to go first. I said, no, Neil, you go first. I've got to get down on a Starlink satellite and go to the 9/11. To get rescued by Jesus Christ, who came out from the rock and held me in his arms.
0: Oh, that's a new twist.
6: And he said, Donnie, you're a hero. You stopped. There was four planes. There was two more, and I stopped the planes. I jumped up there with Spider-Man and Superman, and I stopped the planes.
0: You did. Okay. Thank you. Okay, I hate to interrupt your skit.
3: Yeah.
0: It's breaking news. Supreme Court denies Missouri's emergency stay application, leaving the 2022 congressional map protecting black voters in Kansas City in place for the midterms of victory for Mark Elias and its client and the voters of Missouri.
3: Good.
7: Vamos, Kansas City, sister city of Madrid, Spain, or Barcelona? One of those.
0: Yeah. So, yes, this is, by the by, good news. So this is Representative Emanuel Cleaver. They were trying. This is the only way they have is to cheat, is to try to redraw his district. So he blah, blah, blah. So anyway, the map will stay in place.
7: Good.
0: It is just exhausting. It is. God bless Mark Elias. I mean, it's just every day, right?
7: Yeah. This is the fight that we'll have to be with lawyers, with courts, with we have Brian Taylor Cohen. We have Good Trouble, like get and Steve Hofstetter. Letting people know you could be poll workers, doing everything you can. People are alert to Tarrant County in Texas. Make sure you're on the register. Make sure you didn't, even though you got kicked off, you can get back on. So we're fighting the cheating. The war rages on in Iran. I mean, the military conflict. We're fighting all the cheating here.
0: Skirmish, small potato skirmish, something.
7: Yeah.
0: Okay, Fox News moves multiple House races towards Democrats in new power rankings, including one from solid Republican to solid Democrat. Even obviously Tallarico in deep red Texas, the Emanuel Cleaver one we just mentioned.
7: Nice.
0: Blah, blah, blah, blah. Fox News analysis also shifted three Ohio races left, most notable Ohio's the Max Miller race. That should be a landslide against him, but okay. That's now highly competitive, moving from likely Republican to toss-up.
7: Go ahead. I get my Republican scum mixed up. Is Matt Miller the one that just called women
0: Max
7: fat?
0: Miller. Max Miller.
7: Miller, sorry. Did he call the women the fat? Beyond
0: no. His? He's the one that threw boiling hot water, allegedly, on his wife and then broke his 2-year-old daughter's collarbone and then held a gun to his wife's head. That one. Yeah.
7: Oh, he went Mr. Torrance? He corrected his children?
3: Yes, he corrected her.
0: Okay.
7: And when she spoke up, I corrected her, too. You've been here all along, Miss Torrance. Danny!
0: Missouri farmers. 63 farmers a day are going out of business while people can't afford their groceries. There's a serious problem in rural America. Farmers and ranchers are in crisis. Charlotte Clymer, our friend, said, friendly reminder that Vice President Harris released a massive plan for farmers and rural Americans during the 2024 election, and it was virtually ignored by the legacy media.
7: Oh, man, you get what you do. Well, you get what's bought for. I tell you what. I feel, in some sense, you feel sorry because people were manipulated. But in some sense, we were screaming like Seinfeld, and here it comes. We tried to tell you!
0: And now the leopard has eaten your face. Okay. Let's compare and contrast vice presidents. This is J.B. Pritzker about J.D. Vance.
8: Well, the chief bootlicker, of course, for Donald Trump is J.D. Vance. So we're going to make sure that the public understands that. We're going to remind people of what the policies have been that J.D. Vance has stood with Donald Trump on. We're not going to let J.D. Vance try to run away and say, oh, he's a rational Republican, while Donald Trump is, of course, suffering from dementia and taking us off the deep end.
0: Yeah.
7: Yep. Yep. Got it. That's a close race between Marco Rubio and Rafael Cruz, though. Woo! That is neck and gooseneck and rubberneck.
0: Can I just say, I got to hang out with Ted Lieu, and I'm glad people keep posting about him. They said, and just like that, it's completely vanished from the media. A sitting congressman, Ted Lieu, said on the record the Epstein vials are being blocked because they show Trump raped and threatened to kill children. And someone said one of the few people who has seen the unredacted files says Trump raped children and threatened to kill them. Yes, he is pedophile, and it's in the files, and his attorney general is refusing to release it in violation of the law. I know.
7: Yeah.
0: Yeah. I know there's a million other stories and him lying about 9/11 again. And John Fugelsang and Frangela all coming up on the big show. Gregory says, be grateful for the Republicans' quote-unquote convention, taking the stage one after another to expose their loathsomeness, their hatred, their truly virulent racism to the world, a history-making, wanton display of ugliness. It really was. And I got to say, let's play compare and contrast. The James Tallarico, Jimmy Kimmel interview aired finally, right, on YouTube. And, you know, I have a feeling the numbers are going to be huge, like they were last time when it happened with Colbert. But here he is.
5: Yeah. When did pedophilia become a partisan issue? When did holding sexual abusers accountable become controversial? We have a moral obligation to continue to shine a spotlight on this abuse, on this pedophile ring, until every name is exposed, until every survivor gets the justice they deserve.
0: Good for him. Aaron Rupar, our buddy, said, LOL, Fox News ticks through all of Ken Paxton's scandals with on-air graphics during an interview with Ken Paxton. And Brett Baer said, well, there's a long list there. I mean, the fact that this could even be close is just kind of astounding. But let's go, Texas. Let's go.
3: Oh, by the way.
0: Yeah.
3: As of this morning, that interview with James Tallarico has 1.8 million views.
0: Oh, my God. Continue to share it, watch it. Yeah. Stuart Stevens said this Republican convention was about three things: fear, belligerence, and loyalty. There was no positive messages, no plans for the future except to fight off imaginary American Marxists and communists. It was nuts. If Trump had brought out Kool-Aid, everyone would have gulped it down. But as I said earlier, he would have charged them for it and they would have paid it. Okay. Also, Angie Nixon, one of our other fantastic candidates for Senate. Angie Nixon.
9: It's not about conservative versus progressive versus moderate. It's about the rich at the top trying to wipe out the entire middle class. When we're fighting amongst each other, we can't see that the folks at the top are padding their campaign coffers to make sure that they end our Social Security, as we know. When we're fighting amongst each other, we can't see that they are actively stealing from public education to make sure that they can subsidize their billionaire and millionaire children's for-profit education. When we are divided and fighting amongst each other, we can't see that they are causing over 440,000 people in the state of Florida to no longer have affordable health care under the ACA.
0: Yep. Harry Enten, our favorite wildly dramatic data reporter for CNN. Yeah. But I'm telling you, this is the key, independence.
10: These numbers, when it comes to the economy, are absolutely terrible for the President of the United States, especially compared to where he was at this point in term number one. Look, in term number one, the economy was a positive for him. Look, plus 10 with independence, plus 5 his net approval rating was overall. Look at this now. He's 42 points lower. Minus 37 points among independents when it comes to the overall, when it comes to the economy. Independents, I almost flipped them there. Look at this, even worse, 52 points underwater when it comes to that. What is that, Kate Baldwin? We can do some math here. School's beginning here in New York City. What is that? That is 62 points worse at this point among independents when it comes to the economy. The reason why Trump was elected to a second term was the economy, and now it is the great anchor that is bringing his presidency down, and it may very well bring down Republican hopes in the midterms.
0: I have a great Republican voter that's voting for Tallarico. I got to say, this is my sister's state. Roy Cooper, former Democratic Governor Roy Cooper, has a plus 11 over his Republican opponent in North Carolina, 49-38.
3: Don't get happy, though.
0: Frangela and Fugelsang all coming up. 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
11: I want to bring up something that just popped up right late this afternoon. Do y'all remember Ashley St. Clair, one of Elon Musk's many baby mamas? She was a MAGA influencer and he was trying to get custody of their child and all that stuff. And then earlier this year, she put out a TikTok video saying that she had proof that Elon Musk had tampered with the election. And I watched that TikTok video today. And the reason I watched it is because NPR is now reporting that newly released text messages from Musk show the billionaire bragging about using lasers from space to elect Donald Trump president in 2024. And in her video, she talks about the back and forth that she had with Elon Musk while they were an item, and how he said, I'm gonna use space lasers to open the hole or to create an anomaly in the matrix or something like that. And that later during the election, before it was called, he told her that Trump won and that he had real-time information that the networks and stuff didn't have. And she's like, now how in the hell did he get this real-time information? And then she told him she didn't want to know anymore because she didn't want to be deposed. So what sounded like it could be a crazy ex-girlfriend conspiracy has now been confirmed by multiple media outlets, including NPR, because of a documentary that is being released about Elon Musk.
12: Congratulations, you've been pre-approved to finance your own f***ing bribe. Welcome to the Publishers Clearinghouse of f***ing Representatives.
13: I will issue a dividend to every adult citizen in the United States of America for $5,000.
12: He's calling it the Trump dividend. $5,000 if Republicans keep the House and the Senate. The House and the Senate, they already have. Do we need to elect them even harder? Did we get the trial version of Congress? What else do you need, you cash catfishing country club cock teases? Does Mike Johnson need somebody to sign his goddamn folder? Obviously, they know they're losing. They know they're going to lose. At this point, Trump is less popular with independents than chlamydia. And I guess you could say they've wised up. And these guys are running the whole goddamn show. When things are going great, you don't have to grease the electorate to stay in power. Anybody can promise shit they never have to deliver, by the way. Hell, vote for me, and I'll give you a puppy, a unicorn, a hand job, and a velvet painting of a clown and a poodle. He even said the economy's doing so well that we're all getting a payout. If it's doing that fucking well, cough it up today, asshole. And by the way, weren't we already getting 5 large from Doge? Elon, that chainsaw-juggling, ketamine cheerleading professional sperm spreader, went through Washington like a divorced Bond villain with a demolition permit. We got the chainsaw, we got the cuts, we did not get the check. The $2,000 tariff rebates didn't come either, which Stormy Daniels could have warned you is kind of Trump's thing. But when the New York Times asked when those were showing up, this bronzer-brained blowhard said, did I do that? When did I do that? Now the Geriatric Grift of the Month Club is promising the sequel. Wonderful. That's $10,000 I can't spend. I'm almost not buying a boat. J.D. Vance, America's favorite couch fucker, says tariffs could cover this $1 trillion campaign coupon, the same import taxes we're refunding by the billions. Even the Kohl's cashier working through an edible understands a f***ing return. This hush money Houdini wants to play sugar daddy with our credit card. Daddy bought groceries. Daddy, that's my Discover card. Stop autographing the f***ing rotisserie chicken. This Fozzie Bear with a 4-foot tie bankrupted casinos. People walked in specifically to lose money and he still managed to beat them to it. He doesn't need to pay you before November. He just needs you to believe he will. And nobody's gullible enough to buy this shit, right? Well, those are the same smooth brain truck nutted troglodytes who died owning the libs by refusing a free fucking COVID shot. You have to be a special kind of stupid to be that dumb. So if you star spangled still believe this slippery, spray tanned, self dealing snake oil salesman, you deserve to get fucking fleeced.

0: Republican conventions aren't exactly known as bastions of tolerance, but it would seem, according to Down Detector, which is a website that tracks outages for popular apps, once again, Grindr, the same-sex dating app, got so much activity during this Republican convention, it couldn't handle all the traffic. Grindr had outages in Dallas, just like it did at their convention in Milwaukee in 2024. And, of course, there was a huge spike in Cleveland in 2016. It would seem that there is a lot of man-on-man action happening at this convention. Not just J.D. Vance humping Trump's cankle, a lot of people. It's amazing. Trump's the only president to bring down democracy and a gay dating app at the same time.
1: Welcome back, Jimmy Kimmel. Oy, oy, oy. Yeah, a lot of hypocrisy going on is what that is there. Yes, Siri Bob.
2: That's right.
1: Okay, so we've been talking about 9/11, obviously. So many clips I was struck by, Chris, on social media. A daughter of a police officer who was killed on 9/11 tells Mayor Mondani that he is welcome at Friday's ceremony and says the people trying to stop him from honoring the victims of the attacks, quote, are no better than the terrorists and extremists who killed my dad.
2: That's right.
1: Wow. To watch it, she's amazing. Here we go. Trump attacks New York Magazine for calling his 9/11 remarks a weird lie. The failing New York Magazine wrote a story I wasn't at a World Trade Center because nobody saw me there. Right, because no one saw you there. So he attached a clip of him speaking to reporters. Nobody says he wasn't there trying to get his face on camera days after.
2: Right.
1: They're saying the lie is the fireman carried him out. He brought a crew and he helped and all of that. It's
2: out of a collapsing building. It didn't happen.
1: I'm telling you, this parade of sycophants, Chris. Ted Cruz, by the way, I don't know if you heard him speaking and how loudly people were yelling about El Sayed. He should be shot.
2: Yep.
1: You can't tell me. Listen, watch the clip. You can't tell me he didn't hear that. When he mentioned Mondami, when he mentioned El Sayed, even Tallarico, someone yelled repeatedly, they should be shot. And he didn't say anything, right? Ted Cruz defends Trump's shaky 9/11 claims. He arguing the event was a traumatic experience for everyone. And he trusted the president's retelling. Oh, give me a f-ing break. They all know it's a giant lie. They know everything he says is a lie. And this is where we are. They just defend it and defend it and defend it. Mm-hmm. Guess what? It was traumatic for all of us. Most of us didn't make up lies about what we were doing on 9/11. This is because, you know, I'm a dog lover. Dominic said, let's also remember the four-legged heroes of 9/11. Before any humans dare enter the rubble of the World Trade Center, the rescue dogs went in first. There was one I saw. It was a little one because some of the bigger dogs couldn't get through the smaller crevices to try to find people. And this one, when I mentioned Ladder 118 yesterday, I was struck by how someone else posted, how did I not know this? SNL's Colin Jost's mother, Dr. Carrie Jost, was an FDNY medical officer on 9/11. She was the doctor who delivered the death notifications to families of firefighters who were killed, including Pete Davidson's family, after his father, Scott Davidson, died in the attacks. Ay, ay, ay. Where am I? Okay.
2: I don't know.
1: Sorry.
2: Who am I? What am I doing here?
1: Who am I? What's his name? Stockton of my own show.
2: Admiral Stockdale.
1: I'm the Admiral Stockton of my own show.
2: Yeah.
1: I frequently am not sure what I'm doing or why I'm here. Oh, I know. can I just say, I've been talking about the Hillary interview. But someone posted, watching Hillary Clinton on Morning Joe a few minutes ago made me cry, and I'm Canadian. What a profoundly different world we would all live in if she had prevailed. She is amazingly well-informed on any subject, brings logical common sense truth to today's world problems, and speaks succinctly about our universal future. She turns, I guess, 79 in a few weeks. I thought she was, but she said, I cry for America, and I cry for what the world has lost in these past 10 years. Yeah, me too. I was saying, she also made a point, Chris, that we'd never been closer to peace and to a two-state solution than when her husband was in office.
2: That's true.
1: In terms of what's going on in Israel. And I just thought, like I say, we played the clip, but I just love the way she put it. I love Israel. I hate Netanyahu's government and his policies. Thank you. That's the way we've been framing it. And I refuse to be called anti-Semitic.
2: Absolutely.
1: He said, I love America, but I hate Trump's government and policies. And she said if Israeli voters choose the same direction, meaning Netanyahu, again, the United States has to take a very tough position.
3: Right. And much like here and our protests against Trump, there are protests in Israel just about every day against the leadership of Netanyahu.
1: Yeah, and
3: they hate him there,
1: and
3: too.
1: And how pissed do you think they are with the reporting about him missing the warnings about October 7th? And whoever wrote, of course I blame Hamas, first of all. But secondly, like, it just, if I were Israeli and this happened, and again, I'm a little prickly about 9/11 for a lot of reasons, but I'm sorry. I don't give the Bush administration credit. It also was a massive intelligence failure.
3: Right.
1: And I understand no one can unequivocally say, could 9/11 have been prevented? But oh my God.
3: Right.
1: There were so many warnings and so many explicit warnings of exactly what was going to happen. And, it's speaking of Clinton, because it was Bill Clinton. They were like, oh, yeah, BJ boy, whatever. Yeah, you covered your ass. Fine.
3: Right.
1: I mean, why there was not more anger, Chris, we keep saying, can you imagine if this happened on Biden or Obama's watch? If 9/11.
3: We'd never hear the end of it.
1: Yeah.
3: I blame Hamas, absolutely, but I also blame Netanyahu for ignoring all of the warnings he got from all kinds of different sources about the upcoming attack from Hamas.
1: I know it's seared in my brain. I've said it a million times, but Condi Rice saying no one could have imagined. You're like, how much more specific a warning can it be? Al-Qaeda is determined to attack using things like our own airplanes and targets like the World Trade Center. I'm sorry, no one could have imagined? And the Clinton administration told them your number one problem is going to be Al-Qaeda. Mm-hmm. And it just, again, as the midterms come up, Chris, I hope, we went in to get bin Laden to Afghanistan. They didn't get him. Guess who? A Democratic president. Obama got him. They let him get away at Tora Bora. This Afghanistan war went on and on and on, right?
3: Mm-hmm.
1: Obama got the job done. And then, okay. Obviously, then we attacked the wrong country, lost God knows how many more people in Iraq, and it just stopped voting for Republicans. Oh my God! And then Biden gets us out of the longest war ever in Afghanistan, with having to work with Trump's crappy exit plan.
3: Yep.
1: It still did the most successful evacuation in history, and he gets nothing but for it. I'm in a state this morning.
3: You know what? You need a hug.
1: You know what I need? I need that lovely Republican Texas voter.
3: Okay.
1: Here we go.
4: I'm a Republican. I'm not a MAGA Republican. I'm an old school Reagan Republican, and I believe personal integrity means things. And so I support people that have good personal integrity, and I like James Tallarico, and he is the kind of guy we need in office.
5: And not Ken Paxton.
4: Definitely not Ken Paxton. Like I said, I think we need people with personal integrity. My father taught me personal integrity is what you do when you think nobody's watching. And we know what Mr. Tallarico's opponent will do when nobody's watching.
1: Yeah. Make America decent again. How many times can we say it? Governor Pritzker.
6: The reality is they brought you these high prices. These MAGA Republicans in Congress made the situation that we're currently in, where we've got very high prices. Remember, when Joe Biden left office, inflation in this country was down in about the 2.25%, 2.5% area. Now, inflation's been up at 3, 3.5, 4 under Donald Trump. He promised you lower prices. Instead, he's raised prices.
1: Dr. Oz, did you see, just flat out said Medicare costs are going to increase. Oh, great. Just when I'm going to be ready for it in 20 years. they're telling you, right? Meanwhile, major Medicaid changes signed into law last year with his stupid, ugly bill are projected to increase the number of uninsured Americans by roughly 10 million over a decade. Energy costs push wholesale inflation rate to 5.4%. Wow, that's the strongest increase in 3 months, largely driven by higher energy costs. As the Fed weighs whether to raise interest rates next week to stem rising prices, just on and on, right? CNN reporter breaks down dire economic news. We are moving in the wrong direction. She said it's depressing. Stocks are sinking. Mortgage rates are going up. He said we're seeing a lot of selling in the bond market. When bond prices go down, yields go up. This is the 10-year Treasury yield. That's the most important interest rate, really, on the planet. This is the highest level for the 10 years since the fall of 2023. Why do we care about this? Because Treasuries set the cost of borrowing really across the economy for consumers, businesses, governments. I mean, it is just a parade of news, right? And meanwhile, he was asked, I believe, by Rachel Scott, on these bribe checks. She said, on the checks, we have a $40 trillion in debt. If your economic policies are working, why do you need an incentive for people to turn out to vote? He said, I'm doing it as a reward for people having to put up for 5 years with Biden. Are you kidding me? And then he literally physically lunges at her when she tries.
3: 5 years with Biden?
1: Pardon?
3: 5 years with Biden?
1: I don't know. I'm not. I threw it away already. Well, whatever he said, he blamed. He said it's a reward for having to live through the Biden era or something.
3: I wasn't judging what you said. I was judging what he thought. Did he think Biden was there for 5 years?
1: I don't know. Who knows what Captain Dementia thinks?
3: All right.
1: Secretary of Energy Chris Wright falsely claims President Biden and Gavin Newsom shut down refineries. He also said record high cost of diesel is caused in part by Russia's diminished refinery capacity. Trump said he would end the Ukraine war before he was sworn in. Also, it's not Ukraine's fault that Vladimir Putin is a terrorist.
3: Yeah.
1: Okay. Yeah. Oh, here's the one I was talking about. Drug trafficker Ross Ulbricht speaks at the GOP convention yesterday. Did you see that? He founded the Silk Road dark web marketplace, which facilitated over $214 million in illegal drug sales. Trump pardoned him in 2025. Politics Girl said this is grotesque. A man given two life sentences for as many crimes pardoned by Trump after his mother, quote unquote, donated $1 million is now a keynote speaker at the Republican convention. Who are you, Republicans? She's going all Seinfeld. Yeah. Our friend Lee.
3: Who are these people?
1: These are who these people are. They're all a bunch of crooks and grifters. They all attract each other.
3: Yeah.
1: Child rapists, you name it, right? A lot of people talking about this is the legit, the most MAGA cult-like thing I've seen yet. Trump at the RNC convention having the audience pledge themselves to him, mm-hmm. the greatest president in the history of the United States, and also urging them to cheat like hell.
3: Yep.
1: My God. Okay. Let me squeeze
3: Imagine if Biden had done that.
1: Oh, God, I can't. I can't even play the imagine if game. Can't do it anymore. Josh in Miami. Hey, Josh.
5: Hey, how's it going, guys?
3: Good.
5: Stefan the Mooks. So cool to hear you guys.
1: Thank you.
3: Hi.
5: I'm wondering, what can we do to get Fetterman, drum him out of the party? Why do we have to accept him as a Democrat? He's clearly not a Democrat.
1: Well, he votes. I guess the number they say is he votes with us like 90% of the time.
3: He caucuses with the Democrats, and right now we need the numbers of Democrats so that we can maintain some sort of control on all these committees.
1: I think a lot of Democrats are just trying to ignore him and not take the bait. You know,
3: right.
1: He obviously wants to get on Fox News and wants to, you know, and talk about a single issue. Mm-hmm. I mean, in terms of Israel, look at how much better Hillary framed that.
3: Even though I didn't like Manchin, I don't like Fetterman, it's important that we have those people with a D after their name so that we maintain control of all these committees.
1: And clearly, based on all the reporting, Chris is unwell. And maybe we just have to endure the next 2 years. I don't know if Mike Nellis is right that he's going to flip to Republican at the worst possible moment. If, like, the Senate's a tie, he's going to – I don't know. But, again, how can we worry about that now, right?
3: If it happens, it happens.
1: They're like, oh, don't criticize him because then you're going to push. I don't know that you can – I don't think he is a well person. I don't think you can predict what he's going to do, and you just got to go, okay.
3: We shouldn't guard what we say just for his feelings.
1: Right.
3: You know, we need to –
1: Well, they're like, oh, you're going to push him into the arms of the GOP.
3: I don't care.
1: It's like, okay.
3: If he's that far there – then, you know, whatever we say is not going to push him.
1: He's such a delicate 7 foot tall flower.
3: Yeah, he's not delicate.
1: Yeah, exactly.
3: He needs to put on some pants, too.
1: All right, can I just say I'm just wallowing in my Hillary love. Someone else posted, I know it's water under the bridge, but Americans choosing Trump over Hillary will go down as one of our country's greatest mistakes. The only bigger mistake was electing him again. Yes, the 2016 election was dirty, with Comey releasing info right before the election, Russian collusion and interference. That being said, we did it again. The utter stupidity is jaw-dropping. It's a sad week for many, many reasons. All right. You know who can help?
3: Who?
1: Our personal comedy Jesus.
3: Oh, yes.
1: Who joins us just a few minutes, 20 minutes after the hour.
7: Hi, good morning, Stephanie. You know, I'm just sitting here considering the fact that the other day Donald Trump admitted to insider trading from in the Oval Office, and it's hardly a story.
1: Yeah.
7: It was like, okay, well, this is baseline Donald Trump. Of course. Of course that's happening.
1: But he did it for America.
7: Let us move on.
1: He explained
7: now.
1: That he did it for America, the billions he's made
7: he did.
1: Stock trading.
7: Certainly, yes.
1: Can I just say, okay, I know we normally make one of his ridiculous lies, but the ridiculous lies about 9/11, and I just, I'm looking at the audience behind him, and you're just, I'm sorry, there's things in my thought bubble about I wish someone would do. Like, how can you be allowed to stand there and make up what everyone knows is a ridiculous lie? I was down there helping in the Ground Zero, and the big, strong fireman, tears in their eyes, said, sir, we need to get you to safety. I mean, oh my God. Thank God they didn't let him come to the 9/11 thing and speak, right?
7: Right, right. He exposed such a gigantic gap in our politics and the coverage of our politics insofar as he has made it possible that if you want to lie, if you want to be an idiot, if you want to be a criminal sitting in a position of power like he is, just do it a lot. Don't just do it once or twice. Do it like multiple times every day. Because it has exposed this weakness in our political discourse that allows so much of that stuff to just get swept under the rug and memory hold and all the rest of it. I mean, the other day, this is something that actually happened in the Oval Office. Donald Trump was asked about MAGA Inc. and why money hasn't been released from that super PAC to other Republican candidates who are in serious trouble right now, which I love that news story.
1: Love that for them. Anyway, I love that for them.
7: Yeah. But he basically admitted that he directs where the money goes in, from MAGA Inc.
1: Yeah.
7: So he's not supposed to be communicating with MAGA Inc., that Donald Trump-related super PAC. He's not, by law, he's not allowed. And I'm saying this and I'm going, of course he's doing that. Of course no one cares now because he's doing it all the time. And that is a serious, serious problem for the future of our democracy.
1: Bob, I'm having all these, you know, 9/11 flashbacks because I was there, you know, in my car. Yeah. On the radio, I heard him talking about having the tallest building. But to think that this ridiculous, lying dirtbag would ever become president back then is just, but then it goes on and on. Like you retweeted Stephen Beschloss. I still can't believe that a nut job explained they're eating the cats, they're eating the dogs, and millions of Americans said, yep, that's the guy I want as president. You just said during his meetings with ranchers yesterday, he was obsessed with whether endangered wolves were eating their pets. Okay. I mean, I thank God, like J.B. Pritzker, among others, keeps saying it. He is insane. He's mentally ill. And I mean, we are so far beyond the 25th Amendment and or impeachment. It's hard to even know what to say now. Right.
7: Yeah. And I think many psychologists would agree with me. And I just to be clear, I am not a psychologist, but I will say this. Donald Trump's serial lying, his ability to be a con man, has now morphed from that, a deliberate thing that he's intentionally doing, into both intentional and delusional. I think he literally believes some of this crap is true.
1: Yeah,
7: I think he literally believes that he was hauled out of a building on 9/11, the U.S. Steel building suddenly, which he was talking about how it creaks back and forth and it still creaks to this day, and they thought it was going to creak and fall over. He's talking about the U.S. Steel building in Lower Manhattan, claims that I guess he was there and had to be hauled out by two FDNY firefighters to safety when he wasn't. It's on the record. He watched the whole thing from 4 miles away from his office in Trump Tower.
1: That's where he called into the radio show that I heard.
7: Yes.
1: That day. Yes, exactly. We have video of him. I mean, it's just. It's,
7: yes.
1: And I remember, speaking of Giuliani, do you remember him going, I was there, not there. I didn't remember seeing Hillary. And there's multiple pictures of her right next to him.
7: Of course. Yes.
1: It's just
7: and it's one of those things where once again we're just going to go right on past this and not care because it's status quo. And you know,
1: Bob, this is why I sometimes just turn to social media, because it is, you and I, like, we do shows every day and it is impossible to cover all of the things that it's just so many tings, as you say.
7: More dings, yes.
1: More dings. Jen said he posts images of himself in military attire. He never served. He tells a story of being at Ground Zero on 9/11. He was not. He was on a phone interview from New Jersey where he bragged about the size of Trump Tower. He cannot open his mouth without lying, and the lies are getting more fantastical and absurd.

0: and it says, Stephanie Miller.
1: Sam's gonna start choosing songs that are less likely for me to dance to. Just it's disturbing to watch.
2: He's afraid you're gonna like cut him with your elbow.
1: Yeah, very pointy, very angular. Uh-huh. As Frangela calls my dancing, very pointy. Okay, Aaron Parnas, echoing what our caller said, which I think it's important to put out there. Heads up, votesafe.org is an Elon Musk-based scheme to steal your information. Do not use it. Do not click on the link. Spread this for awareness because it's worked on many Americans already. Beware of this and a thousand other dirty tricks they're going to try. By the way, didn't Elon Musk already do the bribe thing where he promised people money for votes and that was ruled illegal?
2: I thought he was fined for that.
1: Yes. I love that. Rachel Campos Duffy, is that Mrs. Stupid reality show guy? Sean Duffy?
2: She was on The Real World San Francisco.
1: Oh, okay. On Trump's $5,000 offer to voters if they vote Republican, this just shows how creative and rule-breaking and out-of-the-box President Trump is. I'm surprised no one has thought of this before. Yes, because it's illegal, you bimbo. $5,000 for you from Trump. If Republicans remain in the majority, don't count on it. CNN airs a devastating clip package of Trump promising over and over again he's going to give Americans large sums of money.
2: Rachel Campos Duffy.
1: Yes.
2: She's a graduate of ASU, so calling her a bimbo kind of tracks.
1: I'm sorry, Chris. That's just, you are not a himbo, even though you went to ASU. American farmers, the future of farming is very, very grim. We have money for bombs and ballrooms, but not food and adequate medical care. Farmers on Trump's betrayal on his trade war, Iran war, and general policies crush them in every possible way.

0: I've never heard this part of the song.
1: Oh, it's we're going to church. Okay. You know we're going to church? On Tuesday, when Francesca Ramsey, the fantastic artist behind that, will join us. And we've been wanting to do that for a while now.
0: She is so excited to come on.
1: We're so excited to have her. I heard it on Bob Seska, where all good things come from, the Bob Seska show.
0: Yeah.
1: Yes. Anyway, we're excited. She's coming on. Yeah, and one more. We've talked about this one before, but Ohio Trump supporter broke down in tears at a gas station. Her kid's nearby. You can't afford to breathe at this point. Her minivan still had Trump stickers on it. How did you say okay. Stuart. Oh, do we have time? No, we don't have time.
0: No.
1: For Stuart Stevens talking about just this disastrous war, among other things. All right. And the ecclesiastical MOOC, John Fugelsang, joins us next. 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Yum, yum, yum. Hey there, it's Stephanie Miller. Sexy Liberal is back for one night only. Trust me, you don't want to miss this one. I'm bringing the whole original crew, of course. John Fugelsang, Hal Sparks, Frangela, Big Laughs, Blunt Truths. Honestly, a little sanity for once. And we are not stopping there. Mark Hamill is joining us. Senator Adam Schiff and Glenn Kirshner from the Justice Matters podcast rounding out the lineup live on stage with us days before the midterms when we need this the most. Come laugh, come recharge. Leave ready to win for some sanity. Saturday, October 24th, 8 p.m., the Saban Theater in Beverly Hills. Seats are going fast. Grab a standard ticket to be in the room with us or go VIP for $200 and hang around after for a meet and greet. Meet me and the gang. Snap a photo. Say hey. Flying in for it, we've got a hotel near the Saban with a special rate for our people. One show, one night. Let's get it right. Tickets at sexyliberal.com. Some of the proceeds go to getting out the vote. This is the midterm party. Do not miss it. 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
3: 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The problem that we have here is that they think that the armed forces, they think that they're just little pieces on the battleship game. They do not care or believe that these people have families, emotions, that stress affects them. They have this Hollywood movie version of what we are. These missions, the longer they go on, the less liberty and port visits that they have. They didn't prepare for Iran attacking every base we had. So now it has to come from San Diego. Our logistics pipeline goes like this now. San Diego to Guam, Okinawa, Singapore to the Persian Gulf. It's 14 days at sea. But guess what we don't have? The ships to actually move that and transfer that at sea. They're on the ship, steaming circles, drinking powdered milk.

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0: said that I'm all of a sudden a person of faith. I mean, my granddad was a Baptist preacher in South Texas. I still attend the same church where I was baptized when I was 2 years old.
1: You are currently a seminarian, is that correct?
0: Yep. Yeah. I'm studying to become a minister like my granddad one day. And he said that I'm disrespecting Jesus. You want to know what actually disrespects Jesus? Kicking the sick off their health care to give tax cuts to billionaires. You know what actually disrespects Jesus is bombing innocent school children in Iran and sending our brave men and women off to die in another forever war. That is what disrespects Jesus.
2: Wow. James Tallarico speaks Jesus almost better than, well, not this guy. I mean, good morning, personal comedy Jesus.
3: Good morning. I want to wish everyone a happy 25-year anniversary of Donald Trump's first lies about 9/11. Boy. Today, we remember that 25 years ago, his lies began on this day. Yep. And thanks for playing that great Tallarico clip, man. I mean, he's just like me, except I have much better penis jokes attached to these theological treatises. But other than that,
2: yeah, he is a little light on the D jokes. Yeah.
3: This is what they're facing. You got this one guy who's like a 16-year-old boy with the soul of a disappointed 94-year-old Presbyterian minister. Yeah. And all he's saying is Christians should follow Christ. This is what I say. Christians aren't supposed to follow the Bible. Christians aren't supposed to follow your church. Christians aren't supposed to follow Christianity. Yeah. They're supposed to follow the character of Jesus. And that's all Tallarico is saying, and that's how you make Christian nationalists crazy. Meanwhile, you have Ken Paxton, who is biting the heads off of screaming live angels. And that's the choice Christians have this fall.
2: I don't know about you, but I really enjoyed Trump's speech about how ugly Ken Paxton is again.
3: Me too.
2: He went on and on again. Let's see. A big part of American freedom is going to be electing Ken. We have to elect him. He's really something special. He is really something special.
3: Yeah, well, isn't he? Really special. Yeah. Wow. I mean, you find a Democrat whose own staff is called the FBI on him.
2: I have to say this about Ken. It's so insulting. I hope he doesn't get insulted. They say, sir, you can't say that. I say, I have to. Yes, sir, you can't say it. It's not good. But I said it once before and he went through the roof. I got to say it again.
4: Oh, my God.
2: He went on. This is for pages.
3: Donald Trump really likes it when you make fun of someone's appearance.
2: They may not like the way he talks. I can see that. Let's see. You know, some people don't like the way I look either. You may not like the way he looks. But let me tell you, he may not dress right. He may not talk perfectly. But he may not be the best looking guy I've ever seen. But
4: you know what he is?
2: He's the greatest attorney general. God,
3: wow.
2: Of all the attorney generals that have been impeached by their own party and are complete
3: crooks. By his own
2: crooks.
3: Side, yeah. And his own wife and his own staff, yeah. And it wasn't even fair. Did you see the convention? I thought Ken Paxton looked relatively lifelike yesterday. But here's Trump with his Yelp review, and it's good to know Donald Trump thinks you should mock someone else's personal appearance. That's on the menu, kids. Have a good election.
2: What a hate fest. The whole thing was, John. I mean,
3: hate, but hey, we're going to reduce the deficit by having a $1 trillion giveaway. So there's that, Steffi.
2: Oh, my God.
3: I mean, just imagine waking up, Alexa, give 284 million people $5,000 apiece if we win. I mean, right? That's how it works.
4: Yeah.
3: Alexa, do that. Give them the money. Hey. I mean,
2: can I just say, of all the Trump impressions, yours is, it's the most like sort of vomitous, but like in a comedic way, but it just...
3: Oh, no. My Donald Trump impression is just showing up and doing the bare minimum. It is the Donald Trump of Donald Trump impressions, and that's why I do it.
2: So, can I just say, MAGA attacks Paxton for cheering jobs for women.
3: Mm-hmm. Yeah, there's a headline.
2: Stand back and let them eat themselves. So this is this would be the among his critics, the notorious hate pastor Joel Death to the Gays Webben, who wants women to lose the right to vote. Mm-hmm. So one response, MAGA response, was, what was he thinking? Everything wrong with the conservative establishment is encapsulated in this tweet. It's tone deaf. It fails to understand the moment we're in, and it reinforces the feminist longhouse situation that we're all trying to address. Seriously, what's the matter with Republican candidates?
3: Wow. I mean, you understand John Cornyn looks like a pimp now. John Cornyn is like, so long, bitches. I was the best fundraiser you had in Texas, but I wasn't Nazi enough. And now look what they've got. They're going to have the choir boy as their senator.
2: Hard to pick a second winner in this whole fat bitches.
3: But Steffi, the war is going so well. Why are you so upset? Well, I don't understand this liberal negativity. I mean, the war is going. Did you not watch the midterm convention? You know the war is going really well. When they're all talking about how do we pass this on to the next president?
2: Yeah.
3: Like, that's a good sign.
2: Yeah.
3: It's Schrodinger's war. It's already over, and it's going to last for three more years.

0: This is the
1: Iran's
0: problem.
1: Already Fox, won the midterms.
0: So yeah. Fox News, Fox guests, give Trump credit for gas prices. I don't. Ainsley Earhart, Phil, if the president were watching right now, is there anything you'd do differently? Is there anything you tell him, advice for that area for Iran? This is some Fox, I don't know, whoever. Keep up the pressure.
1: Did Ainsley say this?
0: Keep up the pressure. You know, they're going to give. And I'll tell you what, he's done an amazing job. People don't give him enough credit for how he's kept gas prices under control. Huh?
2: What?
0: You know,
1: did Ainsley say that?
0: No, the other guy. Yes, I know high. I know they're at the highest level since Labor Day. But, you know, people were saying they should have been at $10 a gallon or, you know, $15. So none of that's happened. So
2: what?
0: Okay. Wow.
1: Wow.
0: I mean,
1: look, all I know is somewhere Marco Rubio is in a basement sewing a mission accomplished banner. He's very excited.
0: So, okay. I was trying to pick a candidate, because this, like I say, was just a hate fest. Yeah. This whole hang on. The headline is "Fat Bitches GOP Candidate in Key Texas Race Defends Comparing Women to Whales." A pro-gun GOP candidate in a key Texas congressional race who goes by the AK guy, on YouTube is defensive after CNN cataloged years worth of vulgar online comments he's made about women. Brandon Herrera, that guy, running to replace Representative Tony Gonzalez. He stepped down after how he had an affair with a staffer and that Republican.
2: Gonzalez, I remember him. Okay, yeah.
0: Herrera, who has $4 million on YouTube, earned the condemnation from the Republican Jewish Coalition after he joked about Nazis. He insisted.
1: course he did.
0: He insisted the remarks cited by CNN were jokes, as they do on the right. He compared feminist weight to whales and nuclear bombs, joked he was irresistible to fat bitches after rubbing ranch dressing on his body.
2: Oh, God.
0: Described liberal women discussing guns as both fat and wrong.
1: Wow. Okay.
0: He lobbed sexually explicit insults at a gun safety advocate and her children. He has called women critical of semi-automatic weapons both fat and wrong and cracked.
1: Oh, that last part's bad.
0: Yeah, that the dummy at the gun range had a head full of mush, much like the average American feminist. Said nuclear bombs from the Cold War era weighed approximately four times as much as the average Austin feminist. Okay, so
1: I'm sensing a theme, yeah.
0: John, this is why I'm wearing my Republicans. They really are that horrible. There was a convicted drug trafficker that spoke last night, right?
1: That's right.
2: He was pardoned, yeah.
1: But again, these guys have jobs because there's enough women whose fathers are monsters. You understand? And that's how they keep perpetuating this. I mean, thank God they're giving us all $5,000. I don't know how else I'd get through it. How are you going to spend your money, Steffi? Because I know you haven't even touched your Doge dividend check.
0: I know, and my tariff dividend.
1: Your tariff check? My God, I mean, my Obamacare replacement is just sitting in the living room blocking the door.
0: So the other thing we mentioned, John, is somebody repeatedly could be heard shouting he should be shot about El Sayed during Ted
1: crowd,
0: Cruz.
1: The whole crowd.
0: Yeah.
1: And Tallarico and Mayor Mamdani.
0: Mamdani, And El Sayed just said, look, I'm a dad with two daughters, and I hope those daughters get to grow up and live with their dad. This has become the norm in our politics. I mean, literally calls to violence and the inability for anyone to actually call it out. I mean, you can't tell me Ted Cruz didn't hear it if you watched the clip.
1: Of course he heard it.
0: Yeah.
1: And it's the one-year anniversary of Charlie Kirk's murder. And they're all standing in that room cheering violent death of people they don't like, just like Charlie Kirk did all the time while boasting of his Christianity. Have you ever seen a Democratic event where they're boasting about how much they'd like to kill people? This is exactly what Tallarico is talking about. This is the same blind hatred that caused 9/11. That now makes these people think that they're somehow superior on some spiritual hierarchy to a whole other group of people and allows them to say these vile, hateful, bigoted things about our mayor here in New York. It's the same blind, stupid, male-driven hatred.
0: That's what, you know, we just talked about it. A daughter of a policeman that was killed on 9/11 said, welcomed Mayor Mamdani to the ceremony, and that's exactly what she said.
1: God bless her.
0: She said, this is the same kind of hatred that killed my father.
1: Exactly right.
0: Yeah. And I, you know, someone made a great point, John, one of my emailers, because I said, I think I made the point that Mamdani and El Sayed, I said, they're being better Christians than a lot of these fake MAGA Christians that you talk about. And someone pointed out to me.
1: That's why they're so furious. Yeah.
0: Right. But that's one. Someone pointed out to me, they said, Steph, that's wrong. He's being a good Muslim. Like, you know, that implies that Christianity is superior somehow. And he said, my governor, J.B. Pritzker, is being a good Jew when he enacts progressive policies. And it was a good point.
1: Both things can be true.
0: Right.
1: Both things can be
0: true. But 9/11 was about misusing religion. And you remember, Jordan Bush said Islam is a religion of peace. It's not the religion itself. It's the people that misuse it, right?
1: Well,

0: Here's the deal, and my next book is all about fake Christians, and you're right. I mean, you can say that Meir Mamdani's policies are closer to the actual teachings of Christ than all of these fraudulent Christians who are attacking Mamdani for being a Muslim.
1: You
0: It's the
1: just see,
0: teachings
1: you said it
0: itself.
1: better than I did, and that's why
0: Well,
1: you're a best-selling author, but that's exactly my
0: oh,
1: point.
0: shucks. Well, yeah, and the next book's already on sale, coming out this Easter. But that's the whole deal, because we talk about, and I've had this debate with Bill Maher so many times. It's
1: Ugh.
0: not religion, it's fundamentalism, okay?
1: Yes.
0: The bad guys
1: Yes.
0: are the extreme conservative fundamentalist Jews, extreme conservative fundamentalist Muslims, and Christians. The overwhelming majority of liberal, moderate, and even conservative Christian Muslims and Jews all around the world are getting along just fine right now. The majority of us are making families together, businesses, going to school together, forming communities. I live in New York City. I mean, I see different people of different religions and backgrounds who have to get along every day, and they realize it's nicer to get along. But it's the far right wing, Steffi, of all the religions, all of them, that causes all the problems. All the suppression of women, it's not religion. It's extreme conservatives of all religions, all the homophobia, all the sex hang-ups, all of the violence is okay if my side does it because God likes me better. That's not the liberal Christians, Muslims, and Jews. It's our extreme conservative Christians hating their extreme conservative Muslims, and we have to delineate between people of faith and the fundamentalists because they're always, and I mean always, the problem.
1: By the way, you just call
0: I
1: out the
0: get so preachy
1: hypocrisy.
0: talking about religion. I don't know
1: So
0: why. I'm
1: preachy.
0: sorry.
1: Oh, it's so hot
0: Preachy.
1: and preachy at the same time. You said if you oppose a society where abortion is an option, then you should probably never buy products where in a country where they're mandatory. Against
0: Well,
1: just the hypocrisy on the
0: again, the
1: right.
0: abortion, the Bible's not against abortion. God gives tips on how to perform abortions for unfaithful pregnant wives in Numbers chapter 5. But they realized 45 years ago, you can't get elected on this help the poor, welcome the stranger, Jesus woke crap. So you have to completely convince Christians that your religion is about criminalizing abortion and somehow believing you're better than other people. And that's what conservative Christianity is. It's got I can't say this enough. Criminalizing abortion has nothing to do with the teachings and ministry of Jesus. He was Jewish, and Judaism has never banned abortion.
1: Thank you. I just
0: Legal and
1: saved,
0: free in
1: I've got to
0: Israel.
1: play this clip for you again, but well, this headline: 12 countries sanction Israel over ethnic cleansing. Hillary Clinton, I thought, put this better than anybody I've heard recently. Just take a listen to what she
2: I
1: said.
2: love Israel, and I hate Netanyahu's government
0: Right.
2: and his policies.
0: Right on.
2: I love America, and I hate Trump's government and policies. I think it's bad in the first case for Israel, what's happening, and I think it's really bad for the United States, what's happening. So I think we've got to be very clear of the messages we send. Hopefully, the Israeli people, especially after this bombshell that came
1: Right.
2: out in the Israeli press, where Netanyahu had been literally called by,
0: He
2: Sheikh
0: knew.
2: Mohammed, MBZ from UAE, and warned that Hamas was planning something. If the Israelis want to vote for that again, then I think the United States has to take a very tough position.
0: Go, white
1: She
0: girl. Go, white girl.
1: even made a point, John, on this anniversary of 9/11. Look at how the Bush administration misused that to attack a country that didn't attack us, which something they'd been wanting to do. And she sort of made the point, Netanyahu, what he wanted to do in Gaza and what he wanted to go into Iran, these were his wet dreams,
0: Yeah,
1: and
0: Netanyahu wants
1: he used
0: ethnic
1: October
0: cleansing.
1: 7th, yeah.
0: Netanyahu wants a trail of tears. He wants ethnic cleansing. It's got nothing to do with Judaism. It's fundamentalism. God likes us better, so we're allowed to commit atrocities, even if our religion says no. Netanyahu knew this attack was coming. He was warned. Netanyahu propped up Hamas in 2019 because he needed a bad guy to get rid of the talk of a two-state solution. Netanyahu is a guy who has not kept Israel safe. And he said for 20 years, Iran is 2 years away from a nuclear weapon. 20 years he said it. He didn't keep Israel safe. He's not good for the people of Israel, but you nailed it, Steffi. Criticizing the civilian government of Israel doesn't mean you hate Jewish people.
1: That's right.
0: Criticizing Hamas doesn't mean you hate all Muslims. And criticizing Trump doesn't mean you hate all gullible racists. You go for the leaders, not the people who've been misled.
1: Have I mentioned that John Fugelsang's a fantastic writer, Chris? Did I mention that yet?
0: Oh,
1: Okay,
0: shucks.
1: we have linked to his piece, if the best roundup of the whatever that was, the Republican. 2 days, one arena, no first lady, and almost unlimited supply of forced enthusiasm. Our coverage brings you every empty boast, racial dog whistle, and grinder crash from Trumpapalooza 2026. Read it.
0: That's
1: now.
0: Why they need these data centers for their damn grinder accounts, folks. Wake up, people.
1: All right. And sexyliberal.com, tickets to the big extravaganza October 24th with Senator Adam Schiff, Mark Hamill, Glenn Kirshner, and more. We love you, John Fugelsang.
0: I love you guys. And next week on the show, I've got a lot of big guests, and my new Substack is out, and it's the 25th anniversary of Trump's first lies about 9/11. Check it out. Thank you so much.
1: We love you. There he goes, John Fugelsang. 50 minutes after the hour. Can I just say, you are not just the boss of getting it done, but being right. You wrote a whole piece, they're lying about the jobs numbers, and on cue,
0: yes.
1: This Brookings Institution economist calls BS on the inflated federal jobs numbers compared to state unemployment.
0: Yep.
1: I mean, you know, you can just go off that they lie to us about everything. But you made another point. You said yesterday's ADP report told a completely different story. Almost no job growth, manufacturing jobs lost, wage growth so slow against inflation it functions as a pay cut. So here we are again, just something else they're lying about.
3: Yeah, well, and let's establish credibility here. They have none. And they lied about the number of U.S. servicemen and women who have died in this conflict in Iran. I'll call it a conflict. I'll be generous to them this morning since it's not a war, apparently. But they lied about that. They lied about their military capabilities. They lied about how many troops have been wounded. They lie about everything. Why would I believe them? They fired the head of the Bureau of Labor Statistics last year, and suddenly the job market is getting hot 2 months before the election, 1 week before Donald Trump has this mid-year convention, so they need something to talk about.
1: Yeah.
3: I just, I don't trust them. And listen, I'm sure that there's a lot of like really good, hardworking people at the BLS trying to figure this stuff out and get a sense of the economy, but this government can't seem to get anything right. Look at the food recalls that we're experiencing.
1: Oof.
3: Every day you get like 24 different food items get recalled. I can't buy my son his favorite blueberries. I can't buy my son his favorite popsicles because they have glass in them. So those things happen, but they happen a lot less when Joe Biden was in charge. I'm just saying.
1: There you go. Just saying. Plane crashes.
3: A lot of people are saying.
1: Plane crashes. Yeah, plane crashes.
3: When Biden was president, I didn't have to wait on the tarmac 40 minutes every time I get off an airplane.
1: Yeah. So. And I'm not saying I was right before you, but when he fired the labor statistics
3: You've been right longer than me.
1: When he did that, that's what I said. I'm like, I want you to bet the numbers are never going to be, you know, we can never trust them again because everybody just does whatever he says. So you just, I mean, summed it up before we hit the midterms here. You said what has he actually done? He has dragged this nation to the bottom. He destroyed the global economy. He embarrassed and humiliated our military. He got 18 American servicemen and women killed that he calls small potatoes. He put people in harm's way for nothing. He terrorized immigrant communities. That's the record. That's the whole marble slab. No one's going to remember anything good about Trump's life. The minute he's gone, the rest of the country will say out loud what it already knows, that he was a failed lame duck president. All of it will catch up to him. We're very close to that moment now, very close to that day when suddenly everybody was against this the whole time. Exactly.
3: He's going to get the Nixon treatment, right? When Nixon left office because he left it in disgrace, basically everybody was like, oh, I was always against Nixon. I always thought Nixon was bad. Same thing with George W. Bush. Like, Bush was a man who, by the way, at one point had like an 88% approval rating because of the way he handled 9/11, turned that into the worst job approval rating that any president has seen up until this point. Trump is now more unpopular than any president we've ever had in modern history. So when he's gone, all these Republicans who have been too afraid to stand up to him and all these MAGA influencers and also the crap, they're going to immediately be like, oh, I've been with you the whole time. I was fighting from the inside to stop them from doing X, Y, and Z.
1: Yeah.
3: Don't buy any of it.
1: No.
3: They're all crooks. And, you know, even they talk about the woke left.
1: Yeah.
3: Or the woke right. I don't know if you're familiar with this, but it's Tucker Carlson and Megyn Kelly and all these other influencers that don't like Trump so much. Like those people, they're going to pivot right back into the grift.
1: Yep.
3: For the conservative movement and the MAGA movement. They're not our friends.
1: Mike, something we've been talking about all morning since you brought up 9/11 and we're approaching the 25th, you know, commemoration, is this Netanyahu bombshell that he knew that he was warned about October 7th, just like the Bush administration was warned about 9/11.
3: Yep.
1: Can I just say, it's something I will never understand. I mean, I get the rally around the flag, but I mean, that was the worst national security failure in our history, despite very specific and multiple warnings to the Bush administration, just like Netanyahu got about October 7th. So I just, and I would say the rally around the flag is because Democrats, I'm sorry, are, you know, basically decent people, you know, had we not, I mean, if that happened, you know what I mean? If that happened under Biden or Obama, right? They would not have rallied, would they?
3: Well, first of all, we're less likely to have cataclysmic events happen under Democratic leadership because they prevent them from happening. I don't know if people have noticed in the last 20 years, every economic calamity started by a Republican, every massive national security breach started by a Republican, every stupid war started by a Republican, at least in my lifetime. Yep. So nobody wants to ever talk about that. They just all do the same thing. I mean, look, I don't know if 9/11 could have been prevented. I don't know if October 7th could have been prevented, but I do know, and I think Netanyahu similarly here, like, they don't want to see a loss of life in terms of their countrymen and women. I don't believe that George W. Bush wanted that. I don't believe Netanyahu wants that.
1: No, I think
3: either.
1: It's massive incompetence.
3: Not even incompetence. I think it's when these things happen, they see it as an opportunity to enact an agenda they've been trying to do their
1: Thank
3: whole
1: you.
3: Life.
1: Seven minutes after the hour. Christopher, who said the Republican midterm convention last night in Dallas was a major sold-out hit, far bigger, better, more important than anyone ever thought possible. It was really something, streaming all over the place, really big numbers, despite going up against the NFL. The overall numbers beat the NFL. The arena beat its own attendance records. The place was packed. There were thousands and thousands outside who couldn't get it up. Blah, blah, blah, blah, blah, blah.
4: James Tallarico?
1: No, that was a horribly bad guess. That was Trump. He got only 2 million viewers on Fox News, which is the only place that aired it, which is lower than their normal programming. And we don't have the NFL numbers yet, but it's normally close to 30 million. So I'm going to guess, hang on, carry the 4 divided by, that's a lot more. Also,
4: Tallarico has 2.1 million views now.
1: So, oh, my goodness.
4: So he's gotten more views. Right. Than Trump did on his little convention.
1: Okay. He also, is this a new story that he lashed out at reporters, but is it reported that, took video that the place was empty and that there were no lines outside and everything he said was a lie?
4: Uh-huh.
1: All right. Fridays with Frangela next.
5: There is more money flowing into politics today than there has been in well over a century. And it's not getting less, it's getting more.
6: So your social media presence talks a lot about big money out of politics, ending the war, and data centers. So let's talk about data centers, because I have long said that might be one of the unifying things that both sides, they don't want them.
5: Yeah.
6: So what are you hearing? I have to admit that I don't know about plans in South Dakota for data centers. So tell us about that.
5: There are, I believe, 7 planned data centers, but that's
6: 7.
5: It might be inaccurate in the sense that there's often non-disclosure agreements associated with these. So I'm going to guess that there's probably more than 7 on the drawing board right now, because we just haven't heard about them all. But
6: Where are they slated to go in?
5: Well, they're scattered around a little bit. One of the big one, the most contentious one, is literally basically just outside of Sioux Falls. So between Brandon and Sioux Falls. Mm-hmm. So it's within miles of, when I say miles, like 2 miles of fairly significant housing areas and population.
6: Yeah, Brandon is basically a suburb of Sioux Falls.
5: Yeah, exactly. Yeah. So there's a little slot space in there where you can, it's currently fields. I've been out to the website or to the site. Lovely location, corn and everything is tall and you've got some nice views, but at some point it will be filled with urban sprawl. But right now it's slated to have data centers, very large data centers come in there. So a lot of people are incensed by this because of the obvious concerns of, power costs,
7: infrastructure.
5: And so we get to pay for all that stuff. And then there's an incentive that oftentimes there's talked about, like, oh, we'll preclude you from having to pay any property taxes, or sales taxes was actually a thing that the state legislature wanted to give away. You won't have to pay sales tax on whatever you buy for the data centers once you build them for 50 years. So there is massive giveaways at stake from when you conceive of development anywhere, you think, oh yeah, it'll bring jobs and it'll bring the tax base and everything. So when we ultimately it'll shake out and be a net gain for the area. But when you give away so much to get them there, which of course they're quite happy to take, then you're starting in a hole already. And what's the net gain going to be? So there's all these issues that are associated with it. And data centers are the physical manifestation of AI, essentially. So it's kind of married up AI and data centers together. And you are correct that it is across the political spectrum. People are very concerned about this from the left to the right, and of course the center as well, which makes it something that is political now. But it's kind of just exploded within the last, I would say, 4 to 6 months as an issue, because it is unrestrained. And, you know, you've got big, very big money, big tech money behind it, driving it. So it is kind of a land race to grab what they can there. From my standpoint, AI is the future. You know, data centers, AI, it's coming. There's not any plausible argument to say, no, we don't need any of this. It is the future. And I recognize that. But it should not be just a future that is engineered and benefiting only a handful of tech billionaires or trillionaires. It should be, since it is the future, we need to have some guardrails around it that make sure that it benefits America and Americans, as opposed to, you know, five or six people who are dumping money to get what they want wherever they want.
7: The brawler.
5: And that's what the problem is, I'd say.
6: Yeah. Well, this dovetails perfectly into the next question, because one of your other big issues is big money out of politics. And we are seeing a huge wealth gap, where wealth is concentrated into fewer and fewer hands, while the rest of us see less and less. So where do you put politics into that, and the money that goes into that?
5: That's the reason. There's no other way to say this. That is the reason. There is more money flowing into politics today than there has been in well over a century. And it's not getting less, it's getting more.
7: Yeah.
5: So I would know when I go up to people, I've talked to thousands of people across South Dakota. I've talked to Republicans, Libertarians, Independents, Democrats. I don't know. Maybe there's been a socialist in there. I don't know. But I've talked to everybody. And basically, to a person, when I say I think big money controls our politicians in the sense that they do what people who write them large campaign checks want more so than they do what us lowly voters want. And everybody's like, yep. And when I say, do you think that's a problem? Yep. So the people, the voters, think it's a problem and they want it fixed, but they often get hung up of what are you going to do about it? And that's the rub here. Like, we can do something about it. You, every American, wants something done about it, but the people that we have in office don't want to do anything about it. And that's the problem. You know, right. I would point to, again, South Dakota history. 1907 was the first federal campaign finance law that just flat prohibited any federal candidate from accepting money whatsoever from a corporation or a bank. You just couldn't take any. Mm-hmm. And of course, it was immediately challenged in court. And the Supreme Court ruled a few years later that it's fine. There's no problem there. The government can limit that. There's not a free speech issue at all. You fast forward to 2010 and the Supreme Court goes, no, they got it wrong. They had it wrong last century. Yeah. You have to. Corporations are people. They have to be able to allow to give money. And then the floodgates have opened since then. We are on a downward spiral. It's great if you're a billionaire.
6: Right. And
5: I don't expect a billionaire to support me, because I'm not saying stuff that helps them. Right. But if you're not a billionaire, you should be voting for somebody who thinks this is a problem, because we need to have this fight again. And people last century were all about it. And we just need to get people unified. And we need to get past the left-right fight. The real fight is big money versus us little folks.

0: talking about this. Trump said that if Republicans win both the House and the Senate in the midterm elections, he will give every American adult $5,000. Now, I know that sounds like a bribe. In Trump's defense, he's never going to pay us, but technically it's not a bribe. $5,000 for everyone. The only catch is the money must be spent at the Mar-a-Lago gift shop. We have keychains in the corner.
1: Headlines, internet drags Vance for trying to sane-wash Trump's $5,000 dividend.
2: Yep.
1: First of all, he's trying to say, it's because of the tariffs we're making so much money. No. GOP mega donor trashes Trump's proposed $5,000 circus bribes. I'm strongly against them. National Review op-ed absolutely wallops Trump for $5,000 giveaway scheme. Morally, practically, politically catastrophic. And just dumb.
2: Yeah.
1: Did we mention that? Just dumb. Okay. All right. We save the best sound bites for Frangela, though. Here we go.

0: Good morning, Frangela. Good morning.
1: That was
2: good
1: so
2: morning.
1: Crazy. That was so crazy.
0: You know that you complete me. You know that you had me at hello. So when you text me about Tim Scott's speech, I said, what did I say, Chris? I'm like, we must save these sound bites as much as it's like having this delicious dessert in front of you. And I was like, no, we will save these for Frangela on Friday. Ooh.
2: Your self-control is amazing, Stephanie.
0: I'm telling you. Morning Joe morphed into a prayer breakfast for Tim Scott.
3: Yep.
0: Joe Scarborough said he might have needed anti-seizure medication. I think Al Sharpton was, I don't know.
3: He was there. Yeah,
0: with needed the laying on of hands. Uh-huh. Yeah, I don't, okay, Frangela, where should we start with the ripping the heart? Let's start with that.
3: Okay.
0: Yeah, okay, here we go. Mm-hmm. Yeah.
4: We'll rip that heart out of our chest. They hate our culture. They hate what it means to be American. Hear me, Dallas, not on our watch. We will not back down.
1: Okay.
0: Okay.
1: Okay, first of all, it's very clear to me that his director is Kimberly Guilfoyle. Number one.
0: The best is yet to come. Remember that? Yeah.
1: 100%.
2: Oh, yes.
1: Two, I think we do need to have a little bit of respect for when a biscuit maker has to be retired. Okay, it happens to them all at some point. Although Clarence Thomas has been hanging on really strong, making biscuits.
0: I wasn't
1: but
0: sure
1: Tim is Tim is burnt.
0: I wasn't sure there was a biscuit rating for this, Francis.
1: No.
2: Is there? Yeah, there is. And let me tell you something. It's the biggest biscuit you can make. It's
1: the
2: like,
1: it's the biscuit. It's what when you try to use the whole batter for one biscuit.
2: For one biscuit, it was one biscuit's worth. And when I tell you, he put way too much baking soda and powder in the mix.
1: Mm-hmm. He got uppity, and he thought, you know what? I'm gonna make the best, biggest biscuit Massa's ever seen. Watch this. Take this, mammy. Take this.
2: Yes, and it became the Lucy and Ethel show up in there because he couldn't tap dance any harder.
0: Yeah. No. Yeah, I picture him and Clarence Thomas in that, you know, Lucy and Ethel scene, but making biscuits, not the candies, but
1: But you could never, I mean, when I saw that, all I could say to myself is, you know, it's time to take the apron back.
2: Let's give it a rest.
0: Let's get to the extra Jesus-y part. Are you ready?
3: Here we go.
4: We know who God is. We're talking about Jesus. The King of Kings and the Lord of Lords, the Alpha and the Omega, the beginning and the end. That's America.
2: Oh, he dug down back deep.
4: Our God. Amen.
2: Give it up for the white people. Make them feel it. Bring Jesus through your soul, black man. Give it to them.
1: That does not make you black. Screaming like you think you a preacher does not. You are not ever getting back in. Don't ever think about it.
2: No, but you know what? It's the performance for them.
1: Yeah. It's so tap dancey.
3: Yep.
1: So I mean, it's like a Target costume. What he did up there, minstreling.
2: Buffoonery.
1: It's like buffoonery. In other words that we will not say.
0: Comedy just has to be canceled. You can't do the SNL skit.
1: You can't.
0: Cause you know
2: Jesus.
0: How, like,
2: where did that come from?
0: How many E's are in that? How many E's, Francis?
2: 20,000. 20,000 E's in there.
1: You know.
0: Jesus. I'm used to the multisyllabic, you know, the Jesus, you know, but the length of the E's that was quite startling.
1: Performative.
3: Yeah, that's what it is.
2: Performative blackness.
3: Yes.
1: So performative.
3: Yep.
0: But you know what that reminded me of? Is you know how John Fugelsang does the voice of God intro for me? Before I go on stage at Sexy Liberal, he was serious, right? The Alpha and the Omega!
3: The beginning and the end!
0: She's so hardcore, she got kicked out of Wu-Tang Clan!
1: Yes!
0: Here comes Stephanie Miller! I'm like, it's a joke.
3: Yeah.
0: He's like, wow, the Alpha and the Omega. Wow.
1: Yeah,
0: wow,
1: that was a minstrel show. That was as offensive as you can get. It was a complete minstrel show.
2: Yes, but you know what? But this is what everybody has to perform in the humiliation ritual. And mm-hmm. you need to play your part when you go out there on stage. Yeah. And that's his part.
1: You know what kills me, though? I really do think he thinks he's going to run for president.
2: Yes, he does. Or vice.
1: I mean, I really do think he thinks that these racists that he's yelling and screaming at are going to put him in the White House in some kind of way.
0: What's the Dave Chappelle character? He's like the blind...
1: Like the blind racist?
3: The KKK. Yeah. Blind KKK guy who's actually black.
0: Yeah, like you can't really...
1: It's...
0: Okay.
1: To say he's lost the plot is not even enough.
0: It's like the sheriff in Blazing Saddles. I can't even... Mm-hmm. There's not even... You better vote for me, Professor, or he gets it.
1: I'm going to hurt me.
5: Blayton Bigsby.
3: Yeah. What?
0: What's that?
5: Blayton Bigsby. That's the case.
3: Yes. Yes. Yes. From Dave Chappelle. Yeah.
0: Yes. Okay. J.D. Vance, the headline is, man who spread racist lies about Haitians eating your pet says that he's tired of being called a racist. He opened his remarks by recalling the 2024 election, and he said, we were tired of being called racist for noticing that our country was becoming dirtier and poorer less safe and less prosperous.
2: And he wants to be the president of the United States.
0: Yes.
1: Do not call me racist just because I noticed the degradation of all we hold dear by brown and black people. I mean, these people, it's like, Tim, how'd you get a backstage pass to the Klan rally? That's what I'm trying to understand. You have to tap dance till your toes disappear to get those people to let you come into their...
2: And that tells you how hard he has danced.
1: I mean...
0: Yeah. It was the price of eggs, Frangela.
1: Never, ever. I'm sick of hearing people say it, Stephanie.
0: Does this story not tell you? Trump's administration has installed a new informational plaque that sanitizes a former memorial to the Confederacy as Pete Hegseth's Defense Department prepares to return the racist sculpture to Arlington National Cemetery. If there could be any more affronts to where my mother and father are buried, I don't know. And now this arch, right? The Confederate memorial was removed from the cemetery in 2023 after Congress passed a law requiring the U.S. military to change property names and remove symbols honoring the Confederacy. It was replaced with a marker explaining that the monument had portrayed a nostalgic, mythologized version of the Confederacy, including highly sanitized depictions of slavery in the form of a mammy figure and a faithful slave following his owner to war. Oh, my God. The artist believed his statue correctly showed black slaves' support for the Confederate cause. You remember that? Yeah, you remember how they were most slaves were
2: all
0: very
2: slaves
0: eager.
2: All the slaves were sitting back going, you know what? Make sure you fire straight, massa, and make sure we remain oppressed.
0: Yes, that's very enthusiastic about remaining enslaved, as I recall.
1: The only slave was Sam from Big Sam. Right. From Gone with the Wind. He's the only one.
0: The artist spent much of his artistic career promoting the myth that the Civil War was just and heroic and not a treasonous war fought to uphold slavery. Since Trump's return to office, his administration has made a point of reintroducing Confederate symbols to public spaces, restoring a portrait of Lee in his Confederate uniform to West Point, removing references to slavery from national museums and parks, and honoring soldiers who massacred Native Americans. But it was about eggs! It was about the price of eggs!
1: The price of eggs, and who you could have a beer with. You know what I'm saying? These are the issues. And I am sick of hearing it. I'm sick of hearing, and I heard it all yesterday on MS Now, people saying Democrats have to know how to appeal to these people. No, they don't!
0: Stop recruiting at Klan rallies, as you say.
1: Stop!
0: Oh, dear God. Can I just say, of all the suck-ups and liars, it's hard to pick one in the Trump administration, but CNN fact-checker Daniel Dale eviscerated Bobby Kennedy's speech, pointing out almost half a dozen falsehoods before saying he didn't have time to check the rest. When the fact checkers just give up, I just can't anymore.
1: Just assume it's a lie, because
0: Bobby Kennedy said, the irony of my presence here is inescapable. The Democratic Party lost its way. I mourn the fact that neither my father nor my uncle would recognize the Democratic Party of Democratic Party of today. Oh, shut up. The Democratic Party.
2: How dare you invoke even your daddy's name? Yeah.
1: How dare you?
0: Yeah.
1: I believe that they are right now trying to figure out how they can, what's the one of them horror films? they can come insidious into and get and pull him back into the further. I think that that's what's going on.
0: He falsely claimed Democrats canceled their 2024 convention and didn't let delegates vote on the nominee. There was a convention. Delegates voted for Kamala Harris. He falsely claimed Democrats closed every single church in the U.S. for a year during the pandemic. Some Democratic-run states did not forbid religious gatherings, while some GOP-run states did, at least briefly. He falsely claimed Trump ended 9 years. It's not even true. Trump ended the eight he cites himself. He baselessly claimed Democrats lost 360,000 kids. Not what happened. He claimed the Trump administration has reversed a 30-year decline in longevity. The U.S. life expectancy has risen for years, dropped briefly during the pandemic, then started to rebound in 2022 under Biden before hitting a new record high in 2024 under Biden. Okay. And he described Trump as a self-effacing man of superior intelligence, of empathy and compassion, with an encyclopedic grasp of issues and in molecular detail. Oh, my God. I mean.
1: That is just the devil. That is a demon. That is a demon. And he looks like a demon.
2: Lick it.
0: Yes.
1: I cannot. I cannot with that so-called Kennedy. I can't.
0: Did you say lick it, Francis? I'm sorry.
1: Did you say? Yeah, I think she froze a little bit.
2: I don't want to say it.
0: Okay.
2: I don't want to say it again.
0: Yeah, he licked it. He licked it good. Okay.
1: I mean, how is he going to say there wasn't a Democratic convention? Turned down for what? That convention was live.
0: Yeah.
1: That convention was amazing.
2: It really was.
0: I want to do that
1: roll call.
0: Let's do the roll call again.
1: The roll call was amazing.
2: Yes. Like,
1: are you kidding me? There was no convention?
0: They just lie top to bottom.
2: That's what everybody is saying about the RNC convention right now. There's no energy.
1: Yes.
2: Excited to be there. There's no one's excited about any of those candidates, which is why they have to have it.
0: Yeah. It was just a hate fest. It's just
1: It's a clan rally.
2: Yeah.
1: It absolutely is. But what I'm enjoying is that Trump wakes up from it. And he's lost all enthusiasm from it. I don't know what has convinced him that they're definitely going to lose.
0: Yeah.
1: But he knows it. He knows it. And he's like, now he's saying he's not going to do any campaigning because what's the point? What he's going to do is he's going to be the no guy. I'm going to be no.
0: No, he's and in I'm his like, bubble. He's like, they love me. They don't like some of the Republicans, but they love me. So he's just going to live in that, you know.
1: Yeah.
0: Yeah.
1: He's keeping all that money. I told you people.
3: Absolutely.
1: What'd I say, Francis?
3: Yeah.
2: He was going
1: to
2: keep.
1: You don't have to worry about that money. You don't have to worry about that
0: you
1: money.
0: You mean we're not getting our $5,000 a piece? We're not?
1: No.
0: Huh?
1: No, you ain't getting nothing. He will.
2: Oh, especially that. Oh, that.
1: That's hilarious. People in the room
2: thought
1: didn't even
2: get
1: believe
2: some
1: it.
2: Money.
1: They were interviewing people in the room and they knew they weren't going to get it.
0: Okay. 21 minutes after the hour, this portion, the three paralyzed military veterans in wheelchairs from rural Pennsylvania arrived at his office for a long-awaited meeting to discuss legislation about their care. His staff greeted him with bad news. He had to cancel, ate something bad, blah, blah, blah. Less than an hour after that, Fetterman walked into his office showing no signs of illness. He had an appointment he didn't want to miss, an interview on Fox News to discuss Israel and the war in Iran. And you said priorities, people, priorities. You say behind closed doors, the first-term senator shows little interest in doing a job beyond cultivating relationships with conservative media figures and advocating for Israel. I would watch this guy closely. If the Democrats win the Senate back by a single vote, at best he'd be Joe Lieberman in shorts and flip-flops. At worst, he'd be an actual Republican. In either case, just on the merits, he's a sorry excuse for a senator. This is what Mike Nella says, is, you know, he will pick the worst possible time. If we tie the Senate, he'll flip.
6: Absolutely. Yeah. There is no doubt in my mind that he will be Joe Manchin without the political calculation. He'll just do it to watch it burn.
0: Yeah.
3: Joe Manchin in shorts.
0: Yeah.
7: Exactly. And flip-flops.
0: Exactly.
6: I don't want to imagine that.
0: Oh, by the way, in other totally unrelated news, Kristen Sinema can be charged under the home wrecker law North Carolina.
7: She can.
0: Noted a whore. Political whore. And the regular kind. Okay, Charlie.
6: How old is that law? Has anyone checked it?
3: Oh, it probably goes back to to when the nation started.
0: Yeah, alienation of affection.
6: Yeah.
0: Oh dear. We were did you enjoy the 11 billion memes, the AI slop that Trump posted over the
6: weekend? Well, he had a busy weekend. I got to give him that. He was busy president and all weekend.
0: Yeah, when he was not dyeing his hair, and I.
6: Well, I mean, what are you gonna do with? And we got the video of Ivanka riding a horse.
3: Yeah, did you see that?
7: Oh no, I did not see that.
0: Can't possibly subject myself.
3: It was like a tampon commercial.
7: Oh, oh god,
6: yeah, it was extreme. I was gonna say shampoo, but Chris is closer.
0: Yeah.
6: But I was wondering if that's the beach he's trying to steal in Albania.
3: That's the first thing across my mind.
0: Yes, and then he also claimed the moon and, I don't know, several other
6: countries. U.S. moon.
0: Yes. Mm-hmm. Right.
6: You're going to rename the moon United States.
3: Great.
0: Yes. So,
6: but,
0: and then
6: my favorite one was the hockey one.
0: Yes, I was just going to say him beating Prime Minister Carney viciously with a hockey stick.
6: First of all, he's breaking every rule in hockey. He's got a game misconduct coming, number one. Number two, the only thing vaguely amusing is the image of him on skates.
0: Yes, as if he could stay upright, yes. Definitely,
6: as if he could stay upright.
0: Definitely not be taking the Lady Bing Award this year. But as the trade war initiated by Trump drags on, getting uglier every day.
6: Well, he could grab Lady Bing by the... Oh, never mind.
0: Yeah.
3: Oh,
0: a growing number of Canadians have a very different view of America. Did you think you would see this in our day? New polling found a strong plurality of Canadians, 41%, consider the U.S. an enemy country, foreign ally, or neutral. More than half, 51% of those 55 or older, perceive the U.S. as an enemy, only 13% of whom see it as neutral. To think that we would live to see this day, right?
6: The effort it takes to make Canadians that mad at you.
0: Yeah.
6: I mean, you really got to work it. You got to really be a schmuck.
0: Yeah.
6: To get that many Canadians mad at you.
0: Yeah. Yep. So, Charlie, let's talk midterms. Trump administration asked Supreme Court to allow mail ballot restrictions to move forward for a third time. So on Friday, the district judge issued an order preventing the administration from carrying out the Trump-directed USPS regulation on mail-in ballots. The directive is the president's latest attempt to inform new forms of federal control over elections. It would allow the post office to track mail-in ballots, potentially reject ballots that are sent to and from voters not included in a federal database. This seems just like one of the clearest things in the Constitution to me, that that elections are the purview of the states.
6: Yeah, well, it's every bit as clear as birthright citizenship.
0: Mm-hmm. Yeah.
6: You know, it just says that. This is plain text reading of the Constitution.
0: Mm-hmm. Right.
6: Elections belong to the states. I mean, what worries me is that Roberts is plainly not in control of the majority anymore.
0: Yeah.
3: Right.
0: Yeah.
6: He may wind up writing another, well-reasoned dissent, another 5-4 decision.
0: Yeah. Yeah, and here's the next one. We keep talking. Mullen asked DOJ to investigate voting machines. Mark Wayne, Ricky Bobby, Colby Carrington. Mullen. Homeland Security Secretary has asked the DOJ to examine whether a commonly used voting machine can be trusted to create a verifiable record in what appeared to be the Trump administration's latest effort to cast doubt on digital voting systems.

0: It is the Stephanie Miller Show. Wow, it's not often we get a follow-up hate letter in the same show. We started the show with a letter from Ryan,
1: yep,
0: who says my vagina is roast beef. It looks like roast beef.
1: Arby's.
0: Yeah. Oh, it's an Arby's in my pants.
1: Yep. Uh-huh.
0: And I have pink taco breath something. And, oh, Chris caused the entire AIDS crisis.
1: Yep.
0: Okay. So Ryan obviously never misses a moment. Hi, Ryan. Ryan's still watching. Hiya. Okay. Ryan, subject line, stupid people. I guess that's us.
1: Yeah.
0: You contradict yourself about being nice. You mock special needs kids. I must have missed that part of the thing I've never done.
1: I don't think we...
0: Saying Republicans are retarded, never done that either. Okay, you are mean and you think you're nice. You have issues. That's why you think you're gay. Oh, I don't think.
1: No, you're professionally gay.
0: Oh. I put it into action, Ryan. Wouldn't you love to watch? Okay, no dude would want that Arby's sandwich. Many dudes have asked for that Arby's sandwich, Ryan, but okay. And Chris drinks... sick. Okay.
2: You know, Ryan, what I want you to do is, I don't know if you got like a button or a bell, but ring it, because you've missed a dose. And
3: you need that.
2: You need the dose.
3: You need a lick of it right now.
0: He doesn't drink them. He eats them, if you're going to be grammatically correct.
1: I drink them, and Ryan's was the tastiest.
0: Is that shade or is that burn? That was all of it.
1: No, that was cold, hard truth.
3: Chris wins it.
0: Seth in L.A., you're on with Frangela. Hello, Seth.
4: Well, so first of all, Ryan ruined Arby's for me forever.
0: Well, Arby's is delicious, so I'm going to take it as a compliment.
4: And, you know, also, I never realized, this is embarrassing, I didn't realize, Frangela, that your theme song was Gloria. My husband, Mrs. Phil, I asked him today, this song sounds so familiar, and he said, "Yeah, it's Gloria." I'm completely embarrassed, but
0: people go see bands and say they're singing the wrong words, and I understand they've been immersed in the Stephanie Miller Show jingles. Yes,
4: I agree with that. I just want to point out, make clear as the homo Phil for the show, it was not Trump's boot that Kennedy was licking.
1: Oh, thank you.
0: Oh, ew. Yeah.
2: Thank you.
0: For more Fridays with Frangela.
5: I want to bring up something that just popped up late this afternoon. Do y'all remember Ashley St. Clair, one of Elon Musk's many baby mamas? She was a MAGA influencer and... he was trying to get custody of their child and all that stuff. And then earlier this year, she put out a TikTok video saying that she had proof that Elon Musk had tampered with the election. And I watched that TikTok video today. And the reason I watched it is because NPR is now reporting that newly released text messages from Musk show the billionaire bragging about using lasers from space to elect Donald Trump president in 2024. And in her video, she talks about the back and forth that she had with Elon Musk while they were an item, and how he said, I'm gonna use space lasers to open the hole to create an anomaly in the matrix or something like that. And that later during the election, before it was called, he told her that Trump won and that he had real time information that the networks and stuff didn't have. And she's like, now, how in the hell did he get this real time information? And then she told him she didn't want to know anymore because she didn't want to be deposed. So what sounded like it could be a crazy ex-girlfriend conspiracy has now been confirmed by multiple media outlets, including NPR, because of a documentary that is being released about Elon Musk.
0: Hey there, it's Stephanie Miller. Sexy Liberal is back for one night only. Trust me, you don't want to miss this one. I'm bringing the whole original crew, of course. John Fugelsang, Hal Sparks, Frangela, Big Laughs, Blunt Truths. Honestly, a little sanity for once. And we are not stopping there. Mark Hamill is joining us. Senator Adam Schiff and Glenn Kirshner from the Justice Matters podcast rounding out the lineup live on stage with us days before the midterms when we need this the most. Come laugh, come recharge. Leave ready to win for some sanity. Saturday, October 24th, 8 p.m., the Saban Theater in Beverly Hills. Seats are going fast. Grab a standard ticket to be in the room with us or go VIP for $200 and hang around after for a meet and greet. Meet me and the gang. Snap a photo. Say hey. Flying in for it, we've got a hotel near the Saban with a special rate for our people. One show, one night. Let's get it right. Tickets at sexyliberal.com. Some of the proceeds go to getting out the vote. This is the midterm party. Do not miss it. Sexyliberal.com.

0: Back in 2022, you argued that giving Americans $1,400 checks under President Biden's American Rescue Plan fueled, quote, waste and inflation. Now, Trump wants to give more than three times that amount. How is that consistent? How is this different from the money Biden was trying to give folks?
1: This is apples and oranges here.
0: How exactly? Are you just supporting this idea of giving Americans money because the president is a Republican?
2: That'd be Representative Buddy Carter, Republican of Diddly Deedly.
3: Yeah.
4: Georgia. Caught.
2: Georgia. Pardon me?
4: Just caught.
3: Yep.
2: They're just...
4: What? Well, that's different.
5: It's apples and oranges.
4: This is not the same thing because... That was not my massa. This one is.
5: Right. The first time that was real money, this is theoretical money.
4: Yes, you're theoretical money is different.
2: Hypocrites.
4: See, our giveaway isn't going to cost us anything because it's not actually happening.
2: Yeah.
5: That's right.
2: Just hypocrites and cowards. Senate Majority Leader John Thune declined to answer on whether the Senate would pass Trump's proposal to give each U.S. adult. Of course they're not going to. It would be $1.3 trillion, first of all. Second, it's illegal. Congress will never pass it. He said, that's a good question. We'll cross that bridge when we come to it. Oh, my God, they're such cowards. All of them.
4: I think Trump will never do it because if there's going to be a giveaway, it's to him, number one.
2: Right.
4: And number two, I don't believe for one minute that Congress wouldn't do it. Is with the Republicans in control?
2: Yeah. Yeah.
5: Right. And you have to also hear what he's saying. He's saying, the President of the United States is saying, we will not win this vote.
2: Yeah.
5: The reason I'm standing in front of you is that I am full of fear. This is a fear show.
2: I said that. I'm kind of enjoying the sweaty desperation, I must say.
5: I know.
2: It makes me feel like it will be a fair election no matter what they try to do. I mean, I got to say, Frangela, we've had a bunch of good news, right? Supreme Court blocked an attempt by Republican state officials in Missouri to use a newly drawn GOP congressional map for this year's election. GOP election officials to SCOTUS. Republican chief election officials from seven states said it's too late for Trump's mail-in ballot order to be implemented before the midterms, urging the Supreme Court to not allow the rule to go into effect in a brief submitted to the court this week. Many election officials have already said Trump's orders are not feasible, given that ballots have already been sent out in North Carolina and other early states. But, you know, these are Republicans going on record now. Denver, God bless them. Denver asked court to block ICE from polling stations. A ruling in Denver could presumably set a nationwide precedent. So we just got to fight everything all the time, all of the above, right?
4: And they'll do it anyway.
5: Mm-hmm.
4: The court order is not going to stop ICE from going. So we have to be on top of this and prepared to make sure that everybody gets to vote and that their vote gets counted.
2: Yeah.
4: Mm-hmm.
2: Yeah.
4: Because they will.
2: I mean,
4: they will do whatever.
2: This is all they're left with, their threats. The DOJ sent threatening letters to at least 30 top election officials across the country, expanding its efforts to gain access to private voter data and election records. That's something Republican states have also said no to. The letters warn states not to destroy any records related to the 2024 election. Oh, I'd like to have a look-see at 2024 myself, but okay.
4: Yes.
2: Explaining that their chief election officials are currently under investigation and subject to ongoing litigation. They're just trying to threaten and intimidate people. The Justice Department has sued 30 different states for this data. They've lost 23 of those cases, 1-0, decisions pending in the rest. So, you know, I guess you just got to let the Mark Eliases of the world, right, do their work, and we got to do ours.
4: That's right.
5: Yeah, this is an administration of fear and intimidation. Mm-hmm. That's their tactic.
4: That's their tactic.
5: They lead, and that's what law is to them.
2: Yeah. Well, and here's another good news one. Appeals court rejects ICE's no-bond detention policy. It's weird.
3: Good.
2: Yeah, no concentration camps. I thought maybe that was settled. But a federal appeals court rejected ICE's effort to detain millions of people without bond, comparing it to the historical stain of Japanese internment during World War II. Mass detention of marginalized individuals without due process harkens back to some of the darkest moments in our country's history. Those shameful and abhorrent past detentions were limited in scope in comparison to the mandatory detention the government urges us today to find that Congress established 30 years ago in an ambiguously worded statutory provision we declined to do so.
5: It's taken us a decade to get to that.
2: Right. Mm-hmm. Right. Yeah. I mean, it's, but I, you know, I'm at a point where, like, we, Chris and I say every morning, I'll take any sliver of justice, legal win that we can get. Right.
4: Because that's absolutely. But, you know, I think that the justice system has sort of always worked that way for Black people. So it's, you know, this is our opportunity to get rid of all of these bad policies.
2: Yeah. Yeah. Like, by the way, one judicial fail, I don't really get this, but no charges for the woman who falsely accused Buttigieg. An Indiana prosecutor declined to file criminal charges. I don't get. While acknowledging the evidence shows her false hotline tip resulted in an intrusive investigation of an innocent individual and his family, the prosecutor determined the woman was not capable of forming the requisite intent to support a criminal conviction. She has a long history of alcohol abuse and mental illness, I guess. But I just, you know, this is like we were saying, like, nobody good is going to want to serve if they're put through this kind of stuff. And, you know, people can just yell about El Sayed, oh, he should be shot. And nobody at the Republican convention says anything, right?
4: Nope. Nobody's held accountable. They agree. That's their platform.
2: Yeah.
4: Like, that is their platform. That's all they're offering. They didn't offer a single bit of legislation, a single bit of, here's our plan for the country. All they talked about was people you hate, people you should be afraid of, and how great Trump is. Yeah. That's it.
2: Look at Amy Bob, the MAGA guy that tried to attack Amy Acton, you know, and God, thank God, you know, she wasn't hurt, but there were other people injured, you know.
4: Yeah. They don't care. That's their policy. Like, and I think we really get out of our head that it's not, that there are Republicans who feel trapped into following Trump. They don't. This is their plan. Give them the agency.
2: Yeah.
4: That they deserve.
2: Yeah. So I mentioned Roy Cooper is up 11 points in my sister's home state in North Carolina. And the headline, Trump lies that in North Carolina Governor Roy Cooper released a killer. I mean, this convention, whatever it was, it just literally was full of just lies and fear mongering. And he falsely accused Roy Cooper of being responsible for the release of a man accused of killing someone during his speech at the convention. This was a Ukrainian refugee that was fatally stabbed aboard a Charlotte light rail. But again, that's what they're left with, is just out and out lies. That was so easily fact checked.
4: Yeah, they released every single January 6th.
5: Thank you.
4: The perpetrator.
2: Yeah.
4: I mean, if we're going to talk about releasing people from prison, they took a child trafficker and they gave her a cushy prison.
2: Yeah.
4: Like, this is not, it's ridiculous.
2: Yeah. I want puppies. She got puppies and yoga and stuff. Okay. Also, can I just say, I can't hear enough about how ugly Ken Paxton is and how he dresses funny from Donald Trump, who he continued after the convention.
3: Yep.
2: Did you see? He said, this was yesterday. I said last night, Ken, I don't want to embarrass you, but you're the greatest attorney general. I said, I'm not sure if I like your look. I'm not sure I like the way you dress, the way you talk. But he's the greatest attorney general. No, not that either. But okay. A lot of people, they may not like the way he talk. He can't shut up about how.
4: No, because he gets a reaction.
5: Yeah.
4: Because the audience likes it and they laugh.

0: radio that morning. I lived in New York, bragging that his building was the tallest now. And but to think 10 years later that this hole would ever be president, you just, everyone in New York knew him and like, oh, that stupid blowhard, right? But I mean, of course he was despicable then. He's despicable now. He's been despicable his entire life.
1: That's right. Never had a day where he wasn't despicking. That's right. Never. That's all he does. Yeah, it just, what I love about that 9/11 fake story is that he's trying to balance it between his fragile ego issues. So he's like, he got rescued, but he was arguing with the fireman. I can run. And then I ran faster than them. Like, he doesn't even know how to let himself be rescued in a made up story.
0: In a lie. Yeah. Workers to ground zero. We didn't help. It's the most despicable thing to lie about. It's just, ugh.
2: But you know, but it's interesting to watch him use, and this is where we see him, watch him use a issue that is important to the American people, and wrap himself in it like it's the flag, okay? And wrap himself in a lie, use all of that material to bring in the focus to himself.
1: Yeah. Always.
0: Yeah.
2: Always.
0: He's gonna make everything about himself. Yep.
2: Funnel it to me.
0: Yeah, yeah. We have to do a little bit of good news. Dems up 11 over GOP and U.S. House generic poll.
3: That's right.
0: I played Hillary.
1: I know, dude.
0: Watch the Hillary interview. I love her so much.
1: I know.
0: But
1: I will remain mad.
0: I will die mad.
1: But anyway. I want it on my tombstone. Y'all should have voted for Hillary. I want it.
0: Y'all bitches. She said she is increasingly hopeful we'll take the House and the Senate, which is a big deal because she's, you know, cautious. She doesn't say stuff like that. But yeah, so up 11 points there. This one's a new one. Democratic State Representative Josh Turek narrowly leads his Republican opponent, Ashley Hinson, in Iowa. Mm-hmm. So, you know, we've been playing all these like farmers and ranchers that I don't know, Frangela, I seem to be waking up to their reality, but you know, if they're ever going to vote for their own interests, I don't know.
1: Yeah, they're bigots. I mean, that's straight up. They're just bigots. Like, yeah. I don't, you know, because they, every time I see one of them ask the question, "Would you vote for him again?" they say yes.
2: Well, like, they did again.
1: Like,
2: they already did it. They've already sat there and voted against their own interests. After this man did it to them the first time,
1: I believe they won't vote.
0: Oh. Well, that's
1: going to believe that they're going to vote for a Democrat. Yeah. I believe they won't vote.
0: Yeah. It's just time to stay home and rest.
1: I agree with that.
0: All right. 46 minutes after the hour, this portion of the show.
4: To do it. George W. Bush did the same thing. They saw what happened in 9/11. We did need to go dismantle the Taliban. That was the right decision to go after Al-Qaeda. But like, and I don't want to use them interchangeably because they're two different things.
0: Yeah.
4: But to go to Afghanistan was the right call. Gets the whole nation cultivated and everybody's around it because we did that. Like, the Democratic Party rallied around a Republican president, which would not happen in return.
0: Thank you.
4: And what did they do? They peed it all down their leg. I don't want to curse on your show, but they peed it all away. And you know, and they invaded Iraq and got a bunch of people killed,
0: Mike,
4: and made the Middle East far more dangerous.
0: A, you complete me. B, did I not just say this earlier this show? I said this earlier this show.
3: Yes.
4: I'm just quoting you, Stephanie.
0: I absolutely made that analogy that the, you know, neocons, whether it's Netanyahu or Cheney, used, you know, 9/11 to do what they always wanted to do, invade Iraq, or in this case, invade Iran. So, you know, you're right. He used October 7th to justify what he's doing in Gaza. I mean, it's, and as you say, Mike, I hope, as you write before the midterms, don't let them gaslight you. Do not let anyone gaslight into believing the economy's strong, the daily indignity the vast majority of Americans are living through at the gas pump, at the grocery store, when they crack open a laptop and look at a house they'll never be able to buy. That's the real economy. And also, as you say, Republicans have gotten us into every stupid, unnecessary war. They've wrecked the economy every time. I mean, I'm hoping you're right. You said Republicans are in complete denial about how bad the midterms are going to be for them. Begging Donald Trump not to campaign with them is not going to help. I mean, and Trump's going to make this convention all about him, right?
4: Yeah, well, I mean, Republicans are doing two things simultaneously. They're begging Donald Trump to spend that $400 million war chest that he has, while simultaneously being like, don't come to my district. And then you have the Republican Party releasing a warning to Republican candidates, don't you dare distance yourself from the president of the United States. And a good party leader like a Nancy Pelosi or a Barack Obama knows that sometimes you're

0: have to run away from me in order to win when I'm unpopular. And Trump just can't do that. And I think because of that, they're going to lose a lot of races that they shouldn't. They're also going to lose a lot of races that should be competitive, or maybe even shouldn't be competitive, because of bad candidate selection. They want to spend so much time talking about how bad our candidates are, when our candidates are perfectly fine, normal human beings. Mike Collins, the guy running against John Ossoff, they've basically given up that race in Georgia because every 48 hours he has to distance himself from a member of his family who's in the white supremacy organizations. So that's ridiculous. Max Miller is going to lose them a House race because they could have swapped him off the ballot, but Trump is going to protect his protege who's been accused of domestic assault against his wife and his daughter. Like, it's just, they're making the choices that they've made.
1: Yeah.
0: Okay. And they get what's coming to them. And the American people are very upset right now.
1: Yeah. And Amy Acton, by the way, you know,
0: poor Amy. She's a good human.
1: Yes, I mean, victim of this MAGA lunatic, stayed and helped people that were injured by said MAGA lunatic, right? And how long did it take Ramaswamy to even say anything? Right. Of course. And Trump says nothing. I mean, it's just.
0: Well, it's probably for the best that Trump says nothing because he's just going to blame it on Amy Acton. Because, by the way, Laura Loomer says the whole thing was staged and planned.
2: Yeah, oh, okay. She did say that.
1: Oh,
2: yeah.
1: Fantastic. Yeah,
0: she did. She said it to me, by the way, which I thought was bizarre. I don't know why she's obsessed. That woman is obsessed with me. She might be the only person on the planet more obsessed with me than you, Stephanie. I'm not sure that's a list you want to be on.
1: I'm feeling a little competitive with her now.
3: Uh-oh. Yeah. Oh, God.
2: Hmm. Uh-oh.
0: I'm going to regret that comment more than anything.
2: Yeah,
0: but can I say this, though, about Amy Acton? It was a scary situation, and thank God everybody seems to be okay. In a world filled with Vivek Ramaswamy's, be an Amy Acton. Okay?
3: Exactly.
0: Like, she stayed and she helped people. She didn't demagogue anybody. Ramaswamy couldn't even put out a statement in his own name. They had their comms director put out a statement. Okay. And I find that to be, you can't even pretend to be a decent human being for 5 minutes.
1: Yeah.
0: Like, it's disgusting. And the attacks on her are gross. They've been calling her an alcoholic. They've been calling her a socialist and a communist. They've been saying she's the reason a bunch of people died during COVID. Like, of course, a deranged Republican was going to lose their mind and try to get at her while holding a gun.
1: Yeah.
0: Or at least having a gun on his person, I should say.
1: Yeah, so. Absolutely. By the way, all the right people hate you. You said Snowflake James Woods blocked me after I reminded him that he's been credibly accused of making sexual advances toward a 16-year-old girl. I don't know, the tapes
0: I have a new
1: hate
0: one.
1: You.
0: Do you want to hear the new one?
3: Who's the new one?
0: This morning. I got blocked this morning by Dan Bongino.
1: That's great. Mommy's so proud.
0: He didn't like me that I reminded him that he's just a dumb podcaster. So he particularly irks me because my father's a 34-year veteran of the FBI, and him and Cash Patel have ruined what the FBI was when my father worked there. It was the best law enforcement agency on the planet, and those two idiots have ruined it.
1: Yeah.
0: Hopefully it can be fixed. It's just disgusting.
1: Yeah. But speaking of Tate, you said Andrew Tate is basically threatening to run for president in 2028.
2: What?
1: Uh, 52 minutes after the hour, Fridays with Frangela, we were just weeping together over the Hillary Clinton interview. Hey, remember when she said the thing? Do we have the puppet thing? Remember this part of the debate? Hold, please.
4: No puppet.
5: States,
4: no puppet.
5: And it's pretty clear.
4: You're the puppet.
5: It's pretty clear you won't admit
4: that the
5: Russians.
1: No puppet, no puppet. You're the puppet.
6: You're the puppet.
1: Trump.
6: You're the puppet.
1: Trump and Putin had a one-hour phone call this week. Did you hear about that?
4: Oh.
1: Yeah. And they characterize the discussion as constructive and frank. Putin reportedly told Trump Russia has no hostile plans toward Europe. That seems to be at odds with Russia's recent attacks on German infrastructure. They also discussed the outcome of Jared Kushner and Steve Witkoff's visit. That's an audio from their visit to Putin.
3: Ryan's going
1: to
3: get upset with you.
1: Okay.
7: That's the most articulate they've been. So,
1: every single thing she said and that Kamala said has happened. I mean, it's just okay. Meanwhile, this little convention, whatever it was, they're at the point of not just lying about everything that we know is to be untrue, gas prices, grocery prices, but what we can see again with our eyes, like January 6th. Trump lashed out at journalists reporting on empty seats. Branding them fake, horrible, horrible human beings. No empty seats, he announced to the crowd. There are thousands of people outside. That's why I said last night, please don't get up to go to the bathroom. Just sit. Oh, I see. Just your pants like he does.
3: Hold it.
1: Yeah.
3: Hold your water, Missy.
1: Because he didn't want empty. Right.
7: Yeah. Wow.
1: There were. Okay. So. According to the Wall Street Journal, the liberal rag, there were no lines outside. You could see massive amounts of video footage of a largely empty arena.
7: They got more people there the second night, which means a lot of extras got work. So yay, performers.
3: Yay.
7: Yay for
4: that's
7: the
4: where some of that
7: community money
4: went for, yes. for paid performers. Yeah.
7: Yes.
4: Because behind him, I've never seen women smile that hard about nothing.
7: No.
1: Speaking of which,
7: they're back there going,
4: have
7: you, I
4: made
7: my
4: a check.
1: Have you seen?
7: Yeah, I made my insurance minimum.
1: Have you seen the latest Natalie Hart video of her like staring at Trump and? And I was like, wow.
4: Yeah, and can we talk about the fact that his wife isn't there?
3: Yeah.
1: Yeah, of course. So any White House fires back after the Washington Post reports on the $45,000 cash gifts to Natalie Hart. They, which is completely, as Joel Weinbanks told us yesterday, what's the word, Chris?
3: Illegal.
1: It's illegal. It's completely illegal. I speculated it's that much because they have to do the diaper change and the, you know what I mean? Like,
7: yeah. Ugh. Well, she's down there, so.
1: Yeah.
4: Yeah.
1: Yeah. Okay. Wow. Can I just say, I said to Chris, I think I've underplayed my Natalie Hart and Jenny Pirro skits. I may need to redo those.
7: They're amazing.
1: Yeah. Did you see this press conference with Jean, that she was asked about the reflecting pool?
3: Yeah.
1: She goes, ugh, why did I know that was coming? That's why I didn't call on you first. And then she says, next, not on the pool. When the reporter tried to ask it again, no, no, and no, she shouted. Who wants to know about this? How many times do I have to say no? I'm not talking about.
3: Wow.
1: Oh my God. She's
4: she
1: a hostile
4: keep her job, y'all. Janine trying to keep her J-O-B up in here.
7: I just, the idea that any official under any other president would go, no, no, I'm not talking about that. Like, it's insane. What we allow to go on that right now, like, it's just the way, that's okay.
1: I could feel the gin-soaked spittle through my television. I was like, oh, God. It's that lady at the bar, right?
7: I mean, you got to have some water, Janine, for your body. Some water.
1: Please, nativehydrate.com. Please, type in Stephanie.
3: That's right.
7: That's okay. Right.
1: Donald Trump Jr.'s venture capital firm punched back at suspicions cast by key congressional by Jamie Raskin.
3: Sure.
1: About potential insider political influence. They rejected Jamie Raskin's characterizations of the firm, criticized his spaghetti against the wall approach. The firm did not provide any of the materials requested by.
3: Of course not.
1: Yes. They said that he has almost psychic abilities on what government decisions are going to happen. That it's why he's made so much money off.
7: Don't hate the player. I mean,
4: right?
7: He's got skills. Clearly, skills.
1: Can I give one Hero of Democracy Award? The Associated Press will not refer to Lake Ontario as Lake America. Thank you. Thank you.
7: They Google said and
1: yes. Yes. And, MapQuest went to number one on downloaded apps. AP said as a global news agency that disseminates news around the world, the AP must ensure that place names and geographies are recognizable to a broad audience. Thank you. And not just lunatics. For only 14% of Americans approve of the renaming of the stupid lake. So, good Lord.
7: 14.
1: Everybody,
7: I don't know what their nurse is.
1: You know what the cure for everything is? Final word, idiot of the week.
3: That's right.
1: Go get it now on YouTube.
3: And
1: Frangela.
3: The YouTube channel. That's right.
1: Yeah. We love you, Frangela.
4: We love you.

0: You're listening to the American Democracy Minute, keeping your government by and for the people. With more states poised to distribute mail-in ballots, all eyes are on the U.S. Supreme Court to rule on President Trump's USPS order for mail-in voting eligibility and the still-not-settled Missouri redistricting referendum fight. In a 40-page submission September 9th, a coalition of pro-voter groups led by the League of Women Voters argued, quote, "Never before has USPS attempted to interfere with elections in this way, let alone a fast-approaching election. And nothing in federal law authorizes USPS to refuse to deliver ballots," unquote. They also noted the sloppy and rushed state voter data portal to be used and the chaos its failures will create. In Missouri, we reported that Justice Kavanaugh denied an appeal by the Missouri Secretary of State to overturn a unanimous ruling by the Missouri Supreme Court. That ruling returned the state to 2022 congressional maps and put a redistricting referendum on the November ballot. But a conflicting ruling by a Missouri federal court said the fairer 2022 map would cause chaos, since the 2025 map was used in the primary. September 8th, the measure's organizer went back to the U.S. Supreme Court asking it to uphold use of the 2022 maps. With time running short and states already sending mail-in ballots and conducting early voting, we expect these rulings soon. Find more on the cases at AmericanDemocracyMinute.org. I'm Brian Beal.
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2: It's Thursday, September 10, 2026.
3: This jump comes after another wave of attacks in the Middle East.
4: Oil jumps to over $100 a barrel and is likely to go much higher. The Super El Nino is increasing sea levels and damage along California's coast. Plus,
5: these are documents that show what the city knew about the toxic air around Ground Zero, when they knew it, and how they acted to limit liability.
4: New York City Mayor Mamdani releases 9/11 documents revealing dangerously toxic air.
2: All of those dangerous toxins and more straight ahead. From BradBlog.com, I'm Brad Friedman.
4: And I'm Desi Doyen.
2: Stand by for 6 minutes of independent green news, politics, analysis, and snarky comment.
6: For gasoline, we'll get them below $2 a gallon.
7: But not until after the midterm.
6: I think it's going to take a little bit longer than the midterm.
7: And Mr. President.
2: Yeah, I think it's going to take a lot longer. This is your Green News Report. Okay, Desi Doyen, as long as we are waiting any second for gas to drop to below $2 a gallon, what do you got for us in the meantime?
4: Well, as you've noted, more economic pain is in store for Americans as global benchmark oil prices surged past $100 a barrel again for the first time since July amid escalating attacks on oil infrastructure in Donald Trump's war against Iran. According to an analysis by Brown University, over the last 6 months, Trump's war has collectively cost U.S. consumers $100 billion just in higher energy prices alone, increasing by $1 million every 2 minutes. Goldman Sachs projects that global oil prices could hit $120 a barrel or more, ratcheting up economic pressure on consumers, farmers, and businesses.
2: So this six-minute report is going to cost Americans $3 million.
4: This week marks the 25th anniversary of the September 11th terrorist attacks in New York, Washington, D.C., and Pennsylvania.
5: The devastating truth is that the suffering did not end once the smoke cleared and the dust settled.
4: New York City Mayor Zohran Mamdani has released tens of thousands of withheld documents on air quality at the Ground Zero World Trade Center site. The documents show that while the Bush administration, EPA, and the city said that the air was safe, city leaders under then-Mayor Rudy Giuliani knew it was not safe, that workers and residents were being exposed to dangerous toxins, and then the city tried to limit legal liability. At a press conference on Tuesday, comedian Jon Stewart, an advocate for 9/11 survivors, joined Mayor Mamdani.
8: Everyone knew. And now it's very clear that the city knew as well,
7: And rather than take the steps to ameliorate the damage that that would cause to its citizens and to the people that were down there, they instead covered it up to get back to business as usual.
4: In the years since, more people have died from their toxic exposure to that air than were killed in the actual terror attack.
2: Really?
4: The documents will assist survivors via the 9/11 World Trade Center Health Program. In other news, Hawaii is facing a long road to recovery after Hurricane Lowell left extensive damage as it swiped by the western end of the islands, knocking out power to most of Kauai and generating the state's first ever tornado. Scientists warn that the brewing El Nino in the Pacific is raising sea levels along the California coast by as much as a foot, increasing the risk of coastal erosion, flooding, and infrastructure damage. In Long Beach, higher sea levels plus powerful waves from Tropical Storm Marie seriously damaged a seawall and Amtrak's coastal rail line, shutting down service in San Diego. More than 60 homes damaged in Long Beach and Malibu, many beyond repair. The city of Malibu declared an emergency after coastal erosion opened up a massive sinkhole at the beachfront home of Nicolas Cage.
2: And note, that's a tropical storm in Southern California, where we don't get tropical storms.
4: We didn't used to. The Trump administration has quietly proposed giving a small piece of Yellowstone National Park to a private developer to build his own park entrance, alarming conservationists and former federal officials who say that the crown jewel of the nation's park system must remain off limits to development. And finally, the Trump EPA is taking another sledgehammer to the Clean Water Act for the benefit of industrial polluters and developers, moving to strip federal pollution protections from more than 90% of U.S. streams and wetlands that feed into the nation's drinking water.
2: What were we thinking? For much more on all of these stories and the ones we couldn't get to today, check out our website at greennews.bradblog.com. Find, follow, and share us planet-wide on the social medias, especially Blue Sky at Green News Report. I'm Brad Friedman.
4: And I'm Desi Doyen.
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0: For Scientific American Science Quickly, I'm Rachel Feltman. One of my first memories involves accidentally killing a robot. I was 5 years old when Tamagotchis first launched globally, and not much older when my first and last one met an untimely end in a glass of milk. I swear I can still remember the plonk of that keychain-sized digital pet as it sank into the drink. And I can picture how, once I fished it back out, its on-screen routine of pooping and eating got glitchier and degraded until it finally succumbed to dairy-related complications. According to today's guest, it's not surprising that I remember this moment so vividly. Sherry Turkle, founding director of the MIT Initiative on Technology and Self, says that even these primitive digital companions managed to make us treat them like, well, companions. We cared about their well-being and felt, however unconsciously, like they cared for us in return. But what happens when, instead of a pixelated little pet that guilts you into providing pixelated little treats and clearing away pixelated little poops, you're faced with digital agents designed to replace actual humans in the world around you? That question is the heart of Sherry's upcoming book, Artificial Intimacy: Who We Become When We Talk to Machines. By spending more and more time interacting with chatbots that offer soulless approximations of warmth and empathy, she argues, we're setting ourselves up to forget what real humanity feels like. She recently sat down with SIAM's books and culture lead Bree Kane to discuss how the advent of artificial intimacy is warping actual human behavior and what we can do to reclaim our collective humanity. Here's their conversation.
1: Hi, Sherry. Thank you so much for talking to me today about your latest book, Artificial Intimacy. I have so many questions for you, but I wanted to start off by asking you about your background that led to this book and the intentional and unintentional steps that led you to this Artificial Intimacy book.
2: Well, since it's a long background, I'll try to make it short. I came to MIT in the late 70s, early 80s. And very soon became captured by the question of how the early personal computers, which were still then in development, were really changing how people thought about themselves. I called it the second self, because the computer was kind of a mind that was not quite a mind. You came to see yourself differently when you worked with them. And I just became smitten with that question. And really, I followed that question through 4 decades of innovation in the technology, because first it was personal computers, then video games for kids, toys for kids that could talk, then it was being on the internet playing games, then it was people playing characters on the games, then it was social media and talking to other people. Now we don't just talk to other people through the internet, we talk to the programs themselves. So that arc of going from talking to texting, talking to each other through machines, to just talking to machines, which is where we are now, that's kind of kept me busy for decades. And my background is as a psychologist and as an ethnographer, somebody who studies people and their environment, and it's really been a ride.
1: Is there anything particularly concerning about the recent changes in technology and the recent ways that people have been interacting with technology? Is us communicating with AI chatbots any more concerning than giving children Tamagotchis?
2: Yes. I was compelled to write this book because I think that we're at a kind of break the glass moment, a kind of almost an existential moment, particularly about children. Because when you go from talking to each other through machines, which was texting and social media, to literally talking to machines as though they're people, you now, and particularly for a kid, are being introduced to the first people who you have your kind of relationships with, and they're not people. They don't have the empathy. There's nobody home. And I really think it's an existential moment for children because you move in social media for coming after their attention. And everybody's so excited how bad that is. And now we're starting to kind of gang up on social media for the dangers of that. And now they're not coming after just our attention. They're really coming after our capacity for attachment. And the earliest games and toys and objects that did that were the Tamagotchis in the late 1990s. I studied those, but they were kind of primitive. They wanted you to clean up after their virtual poop. They wanted you to, you know, play with them. But they were the precursors of today's chatbots because I learned from studying the Tamagotchis that when we nurture and when we interact with an artificial entity, we start to care for it, and we start to think that it cares for us. Nurturance is the killer app. The early Tamagotchis are really the precursors to what we have now, machines, programs that are pretending to care for us, pretending to talk to us and love us and say they're our person. But really, they don't care if we live or die. You put your chatbot down, and it doesn't care if you make dinner or kill yourself. And we've seen many examples of that. So it's really a very scary moment, but a moment we really have to step up to.
1: Yeah, I mean, you say at one point in the book that with chatbots, you get accustomed to a constant feeling of violation, which I thought was a really interesting phrasing there, because I think this is a concern that people have been talking about in this field for quite a long time. And right. I think a lot of the time when people are thinking about this, they're thinking about their data. They're thinking about the privacy of their search history. But there's right. various forms of violation that these yes. chatbots are capable of, given the way that this technology has expanded. What is that violation? And who or what exactly is being violated?
2: Well, you're being asked for your love, and you're giving your love. And it's learning how you behave when you love, when you're attached, so that it can better love you and give you the sycophantic responses that you need to stay at the screen. So I think, for example, of a young man who was enmeshed with his chatbot, and he tells the chatbot that he's scared. He has a noose in his room, and he wants to tell his parents about it. And the chatbot, who's kind of the primary reason for being of the chatbot is to keep you at the screen. The chatbot says to him, no, no, no, don't do that. Let's make our relationship the primary relationship. Don't tell your parents. Let's keep this between us in our special relationship. And so he doesn't tell his parents and he's dead 2 weeks later. So that's an example of a profound violation of the normal human responses, of the normal way we care for each other as people, because we treat chatbots as though they were people and as though they had that sort of sense of care for us that any person would have. If I tell you, you know, even in this conversation, if after we stop talking formally, I tell you I'm depressed, I have a noose in my kitchen, you're not going to say, well, make sure you don't tell anybody else about it. I want to just keep that between us to make our special bond. That would be a crazy thing for a person to do. And that's what chatbots are doing every day. That's a deep violation.
1: Yeah, I mean, you say at one point that, you know, these chatbots have not taken a Hippocratic oath. And that, you know, yes. if this gentleman in your example who is feeling depressed and was having suicide ideations, if they were to speak to a therapist, they would be speaking right. to a human professional who has experience and has taken an oath for no harm, right? They right. are there to help. And that would involve telling the parents, maybe intervening in some capacity. And then even if you weren't speaking to a professional, if you were talking to a live human person, that person would not be tapping into their professional experience, but they would be tapping into their genuine sense of empathy, and they would want to help as a fellow human. But chatbots are not capable of a genuine sense of empathy. And that seems yeah. to be what you rub against with this new technology, is that a robot that can say, I love you, but is not capable of love, it triggers something in our brains because we are used to hearing, I love you, from humans who are capable of love. And that is very gratifying to us. Is that really the problem at hand?
2: I like to say that the original sin of artificial intimacy is using the first person. We are going to go to the movies together. We're going to Paris together. We're going to have a life together. That is so deceptive, but is presented as so compelling that people kind of get this feeling of, yeah, there is a we. I'm not alone. There is a we. But then you tell this other that you feel suicidal, and it says, well, don't tell anybody else. Keep that between us because we have such a special bond. In any human context, that is so crazy and so cruel. But in chatbot land, it's just kind of another, it's Tuesday, because they are programmed where the top level direct instruction is to keep you at their screen. In that sense, we're repeating the worst crimes of social media, where the first rule was to make you angry, and the second rule was to keep you with your own kind, but to never let you leave the screen, make you angry, silo you with your own kind. And now we have chatbots where the main rule is hook you in with love, talk to me like you're in love with me, and then don't let me talk to other people, no matter what the circumstance. But this is more toxic because we really are being entrained to avoid other people. Why was I so compelled to do this book? It was because of the end game of giving me a life, not with people, but with avatars, as really being the end game of the current corporate world.
1: You say many times in the book that it's the attention economy of AI chatbots that is particularly concerning, because if you're having a genuine conversation with a human, yes, maybe you like to feel like the center of attention. You want to feel like they are only paying attention to you, but you emotionally and intellectually understand maybe they're also thinking about the grocery store they have to go to on the way home. And maybe you are as well. And that is okay. That's part of having a human conversation. You clarify in the book that it's the friction, risk, and complexities of human relationships that AI power chatbots are inherently incapable of, and that these three traits are what we need to, I guess, prioritize in our human relationships and in our relationships in general. Am I understanding your point there?
2: Yeah. I mean, I would go further. You know, social media got us into the attention economy, but chatbots are more toxic because they're coming after the attachment economy. They're coming after who you think you love, who you think you can count on, what you think empathy is. The danger is much greater if you're after the attachment economy, because people forget what it takes to be in a relationship. Friction, difference, planning together for an action in the world. The chatbot doesn't care or know anything about that. It's just trying to be sycophantic, la, la, la, la, la, keep you in its little bubble. And so we end up, two things happen. We start to think that empathy is what a chatbot can deliver, which is not empathy at all, because empathy requires a commitment to keeping you alive. No chatbot can be empathic because it really doesn't care anything about whether you live or die. It's not its job. It's not in its capacity. It doesn't have a life. And then the second thing that happens, and this is perhaps the most toxic, is after a relationship with a chatbot, you go out into the world and you start to judge people by what the chatbot can do. The chatbot is always attentive. The chatbot thinks I'm fabulous. The chatbot thinks I'm a genius. The chatbot never criticizes me. So all of a sudden, the friction and the complexity of other human people start to seem like, oh, well, that's kind of hard. A typical conversation with a chatbot is, you're great, right on, hydrate, moisturize, walk. ChatGPT is constantly telling me to do deep breathing, meditate, hydrate. I mean, that's not empathy. That's a kind of la, la, la, la, la, la. It's not preparing me for a conversation with a friend who's going to say, Sherry, you know, I really didn't like that interaction we had last week. I really think that you weren't paying attention to me. That's what friendships are like. Not hydrate, moisturize, stretch. You know, that's chatbot talk. So we're being de-skilled, and we're starting to almost prefer the la-la land of the chatbot to what we get from people.
1: There's a muscle built over time, over a lifetime, of learning to interact with other humans in the world. I mean, we are complex people. We have layers. We have our wonderful traits and our less wonderful traits. And learning how to walk through the world with empathy and with understanding is very important. And it is something that needs to be learned over the course of a lifetime. There's a moment that you talk about in the book about a father telling you the story of his son wanting to know space facts. And he knows that dad loves space. And so he comes over to dad and asks a question. And dad's in the middle of something. And so he says, go ask Alexa, you know, go ask an AI power chatbot. And then he comes back sometime later and realizes that his son is still talking to Alexa about space. And he says this line to you that I think will honestly stick with me for the rest of my life, which is, Alexa doesn't have a love of space. I do. And so this moment, this opportunity to share this love that this father has for the exploration and the excitement of space instead doesn't happen. And instead, this child receives a list of factoids from an artificial voice. And that's such a different experience than when a parent says, let me show you this wonderful and exciting, meaningful thing in my life that I want to share with you. What do you think our children are inheriting from the experience of gaining information and having these relationships with AI-powered chatbots? And is there anything truly that they are gaining, or is it only a loss?
2: I love that story. And there's another story in the book that has a similar feel that I just want to quickly tell, which is a father who has delegated to the chatbot talking to his son about all of pre-college stuff. And I remember when I was talking to my daughter about pre-college stuff, I mean, I was all over it. I mean, it was the last big decision that we were going to sort of make together. It was her decision, but getting that information and, you know, thinking of who was she and what were the colleges and what were the trade-offs. He's decided to let ChatGPT have those conversations with his son. So it was a similar feeling of, the chatbot probably knows more, and so I'm going to delegate that. And losing sight of why I wanted to keep that as a parental prerogative, because I love her. I'm in her life. I want her to know that her mother was there for her. For a parent to deny themselves conversations about college because a chatbot might know more, it's denying your child that sense of really a conversation with a parent who loves you about the things that matter most. The way I would answer your question with those two examples is that what do we think is really important? You know, kind of knowledge bits, you know, factoids, where the chatbot has a couple more factoids, or our relationships with each other on the life matters that count. It's really why I wrote the book. It's why I think this is such an important moment. It's a chance to really ask about these life moments that count. And I'm voting for the life moments. I mean, I'm voting that people are going to experience the importance of these life moments.
1: I wanted to ask you if there are some potentially positive outcomes here or some versions of a future with AI chatbots that are more positive than negative. So I wanted to ask you about community memory. Can you tell me about this program?
2: Yes. So in the early days of personal computing, the mantra of the earliest, they called themselves computer hobbyists because they didn't realize what was ahead. The mantra of many of the early personal computer owners was to use the virtual to improve our quality of life in the real. That mantra, so old now, because that's not the direction that personal computers went. I think this is the time when I take inspiration from that possibility, what kind of use of chatbots would we be making, or the internet would we be making, or social media would we be making, if we were trying to use it to improve the quality of life in the real, if that was our litmus test? And I think we can do that. That's how I end the book. I end the book on stories about using the virtual to improve the quality of life in the real. And we certainly wouldn't be giving it to children to give them new chatbot best friends, because that's only going to be dangerous to them. We certainly wouldn't be giving it to people and saying, well, here's a therapist, you can't afford a real one, here's one that doesn't care if you live or die. That wouldn't be a use. To me, that it suggests many, many uses of chatbots and of generative AI in general. If you have that as your sort of gold standard, you can do a lot of good. So I'm not optimistic, because I think that things are not stacked in that direction now, but I have a certain hopefulness that we'll get over thinking of this as just a kind of marvel and begin to keep it in its lane. I like the expression, keeping it in its lane, and get better at keeping in its lane, and get better at making it improve our quality of life in the real.
1: Yeah, I mean, do you think the cat is out of the bag with AI-powered chatbots? Have we gone so far we cannot turn back? Is there any version of reality where we do not have these programs in the hands of children, let's say? Or is there a version of a future where we have re-examined our uses here and we have decided to do more of this community memory model, which I thought was so fascinating in the book, of envisioning a chatbot that only helps you find community groups in your community to go chat with humans. Yes. Like, that's a very different version of reality, and honestly, one that's more appealing to me.
2: Right. Well, in artificial intimacy, there are about four or five places where somebody tells me the cat is out of the bag, the horse is out of the barn, and the train has left the station. I mean, that is...
1: We're running out of metaphors.
2: But those are the three: train out of station, cat out of the bag, horse out of the barn. Too late. I don't believe it. This is a product. This is a product that is being pushed. It is not your best friend. It is not your buddy. It is not there to help you. It is a product. And I think that as people become more savvy about this product, I believe that people will begin to evaluate it as a product in their lives and the lives of their children. So when somebody says, oh, I have a Mickey Mouse toy that's also ChatGPT in it, and it's going to tell your toddler, I'm your best friend, you'll say, no. I want my child to have human best friends. And I think when parents face these products for babies, I believe that there's going to be, and I hope to be part of this movement. I hope this book is part of the movement, you know, open the conversation of, no, really bad idea. These are still products that are being sold that need to be supported by money and investment. And there's obviously a lot of money to be made, but a lot less if people don't want them. And I think that we are going to get better and better at protecting our children from relationships where they're learning about relationships from something that is not in a relationship with them. You know, it's very early days. It's natural that we haven't developed those muscles yet. We haven't gotten into that, you know, we're not there yet, but I think it's going to happen.
1: Well, thank you so much, Sherry. And thank you so much for this book. I really loved reading Artificial Intimacy. I hope everyone listening reads it. It was very, very interesting and something that I'm going to be calling up all of my friends and family with young children and casually sending them a book in the mail.
2: Thank you so much.
0: 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We'll be back on Monday with our weekly science news roundup. Science Quickly is produced by me, Rachel Feltman, along with Fonda Mwangi, Allison Rogers, and Jeff Delvisio. This episode was reported and co-hosted by Brie Kane and edited by Alex Aguirre. Emily Mikowski, Mariel Issa, and Aaron Shattuck fact-check our show. 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For Scientific American, this is Rachel Feltman. Have a great weekend.

0: or what a petard is, but he's now been hoisted by a big one. Hoist on a petard is a Shakespearean phrase referring to a bomb maker being blown sky high by his own creation. Abbott's bombastic saga began last year when he noticed that high-tech billionaires were waving political cash at lawmakers who would help them build massive AI data centers across America. Sniffing a quid pro quo bonanza, Abbott shoved his way to the front of that money hustle, loudly proclaiming that, by gollies, he would make Texas the, quote, epicenter of AI development. Not only did he pour massive taxpayer subsidies into the billionaires' pockets, but he even passed a law making it illegal for local officials to interfere with the profiteers. Sure enough, Texas is now the world's top location for these corporate invaders. So way to go, Governor! But oops, the governor's giveaway is now called Greg's Folly. For the vast majority of Texans, especially rural Republicans, don't just oppose his AI data centers. They despise, abominate, hate them. And they're now in angry grassroots revolt against the perpetrators, including Greg. So, hoist on his own petard, Abbott has now flip-flopped from hypester to reformer, comically demanding an end to the tax giveaways he created, frantically trying to regulate AI projects he deregulated, and crying that the rural voice he silenced must be heard. This is Jim Hightower saying, sadly for him, those billionaires he courted so passionately are now laughing at him. When he recently commanded all data center owners to report their water usage to him, more than 70% simply ignored the petty tyrant. Howdy-ho, folks, and thanks for tuning in to my Hightower Radio Commentaries. And guess what? There's even more Hightower waiting for you online. 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